0: equipment. The union says Health NZ figures show Hill Morton's forensic ward has been staffed below safe levels more than 90% of the time. Hours after Iran responded to a US plan for potential peace talks, the US president has rejected Tehran's alternative. Donald Trump says it's totally unacceptable. With more from Washington, here's the BBC's Peter Bowes.
1: In a brief post on his Truth Social platform, Donald Trump said he'd read the latest response from what he called Iran's so-called representatives and said he didn't like it, adding in capital letters that it was totally unacceptable. It has never been entirely clear what the US proposal involved. Media reports in the US last week suggested that a one-page, 14-point memo was being considered by Iran and that it could form the basis of a final agreement, although a senior member of Iran's parliament dismissed the idea as a wish list.
0: Oil prices have jumped more than 3% after Mr. Trump's latest post. A Far North community leader says there are mixed emotions about relocating her entire small community to higher ground. The settlement of Whirinaki in South Hokianga has been hit by years of devastating floods, leading to a plan to move the whole community. Whirinaki Trust Chair Ruth Tautari says modelling of future flooding has shown it would be nearly impossible to mitigate risks.
2: Even though I've lived there my whole life and I've seen the floods, I think seeing the reality of how intense the flooding could be and how many homes were affected, it was actually quite heartbreaking for myself to see.
0: Ruth Tautari understands the need to move, but says others don't want to leave land their family has lived on for generations. The Union for Prison Workers says rising fuel costs combined with other cost of living pressures are taking a toll on its members. The Corrections Association's president, Floyd Duplessis, says prisons are usually in remote areas and most staff are commuting between 45 minutes and an hour and a half to get there. He says staff who are already underpaid are struggling.
3: We've had staff struggling to get to work, unable to pay fuel bills. And having to try and go to other extremes. We've had examples of staff standing in queues at food banks trying to get food to feed their families.
0: The union has asked the Corrections Department to consider transport subsidies or a van pickup system. Corrections says it is prepared to work with staff and will be meeting with the union. The Green Party is urging the government to force power companies to keep price rises at or below the rate of inflation. The party's leaders have written to the finance and energy ministers asking them to require retailers to lower power bills and boost energy hardship programs. Chloe Swarbrick says government data shows nearly 200,000 households couldn't afford to heat their homes in the past year.
4: We are calling on the ministers to use their influence and their power and every tool that is at their disposal so power companies do not raise their prices above inflation and to stop households from being cut off this winter.
0: The Green Party also wants the government to establish a low-interest loan scheme for energy upgrades like solar. Fire and Emergency has rejected a request to help a top Los Angeles team of earthquake and landslide rescuers get ready for a big test. The agency says it has to prioritise New Zealand and the Pacific, but internal emails RNZ has seen called the decision short-sighted and disappointing. Phil Pennington reports.
5: The USA-02 team in LA County asked last November for a specific FENS expert to visit for 1 or 2 weeks a year for 4 years, ahead of the UN-mandated test in 2029. Emails show a FENS manager called it a great honour and urged leaders to give a quick OK to the US State Department. Instead, in March, they turned it down, a decision the same manager castigated. FENS says it has to prioritise resources. Urban search and rescue teams worldwide often help each other out.
0: A Dunedin bar owner has surrendered liquor licences for two venues after a drunk patron was locked in at the end of the night. A report says bar staff failed to properly check the venue dropkicks before leaving last month. Rebecca Ellis has also voluntarily surrendered the alcohol authority for her other bar, Eric's. And about 2,500 homes and businesses in South Auckland are without internet because copper and fibre cables have been damaged. Chorus's outage maps shows the western part of South Auckland is most affected. That's the news. Now with sport, here's Daniel Gilhooly.
6: New Zealand driver Shane Van Gisbergen has won his first race of the NASCAR season, taking out the latest round with an impressive drive at Watkins Glen. Van Gisbergen started on pole and generally controlled the race on the road circuit. However, after a late pit to get fresh tyres, he had to make up 26 places over the last 25 laps to defend his title at the New York circuit.
7: We weren't very good in practice, and then qualifying was amazing, good tweaks, and then today, so what a race car. And then Stephen made great calls. I wasn't sure how it was going to work, and then to run him down like that, very, very special to do two in a row.
6: It was Van Gisbergen's seventh career NASCAR win. The White Ferns admit they didn't fire with the bat in their one-wicket loss to England in the opening one-dayer in Durham. Maddie Green scored 88 and Amelia Kerr 55, but New Zealand lost their last 8 wickets for 63 runs to be bowled out for 210. Rosemary Mayer, who took 3 wickets in England's innings, says they should have scored more.
8: Just finishing off that innings for us, losing a lot of wickets and then not even batting our 50 overs, so I think for us it's after the platform is set through that middle overs, can we finish off the innings and put on a really big total.
6: Game 2 is in Northampton on Thursday. And finally, New Zealand cricket's proposed franchise-style T20 league won't be played until the 2027-28 season at the earliest, with the Super Smash to continue for at least one more summer. Koi nā ngā pūrongo, hākina kina.
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0: Now the forecast from Met Service to midnight Tuesday. Northland, Auckland and Coromandel. Cloudy spells with isolated showers. Turning to rain south of Whangarei tomorrow morning. Rain becoming possibly heavy about Aotea Great Barrier Island tomorrow. Waikato, Waitomo, Taumaru Nui, Taupo and Bay of Plenty. Mainly fine, areas of morning and evening cloud. From Taranaki to Wellington, including Taihape, fine today. Cloudy spells with the chance of a shower from late tomorrow morning. From Gisborne to Wairarapa, showers clearing to fine from the south during this afternoon and evening. Buller and Grey, cloudy periods, a shower or two possible, clearing to fine tomorrow afternoon. Nelson, Marlborough, Canterbury, Westland and Otago, except for Clutha and Dunedin, fine apart from areas of morning or evening cloud. Dunedin and Clutha, also Southland and Fiordland, cloudy spells with isolated showers. And Chatham Islands, cloudy periods and a few showers turning to rain tomorrow evening. The time is 9 minutes past 12.
12: And you're listening to Midday Report with me, Guy and Espina. Kia mau tonu mai te. We stick around. Shortly we're going to talk about a new scheme to get private money flowing in to restore nature and combat climate change. The Act Associate Agriculture Minister Andrew Hoggart. He's just announced this in the last hour or so, and he will join us to explain soon. Later in the hour, One Nation have won big at an Aussie by-election. It's the first time the party has won a lower house seat in federal parliament. Our correspondent in Canberra will talk us through the rise of populism across the ditch. But we start with the brain drain here. Are we staring down the barrel of losing an entire generation of the skilled workers New Zealand needs to deliver public services? Well, that's the claim this afternoon from the PSA union after a survey showed 27% of public service workers are thinking of leaving New Zealand for better pay, and nearly half of workers under 25 are considering leaving. Well, the PSA National Secretary is Fleur Fitzsimmons, and she joins us now. Kia ora, good afternoon to you.
13: Good afternoon, Guyon.
12: These figures that you have done, what are they based on? Did you survey your members? How many responded?
13: Yeah, we surveyed our members and we got over 7,600 responses. And really what they show is that working people are suffering from this government's constant attacks on them. We've seen public servants dismissed in record numbers. We've seen precarious employment introduced. And now they're having a go at the Holidays Act, where people will be paid less when they take leave and not properly compensated when they work on a public holiday. It's the chickens coming home to roost.
12: Okay, we'll dig a bit into why you think this is happening. happening shortly, but just on these headline numbers, 27% of these workers were thinking of leaving New Zealand specifically for better pay.
13: Yeah, that's right. And look, we've looked into that a little bit further, looking at what, for example, a mental health nurse in Australia is paid, and experienced

0: Yeah, and that's a really concerning figure. Nearly half of workers under 25 are considering leaving. And if you look at what the government's done just today, scrapping the fees free, and if you look at the figures of people not in employment or training among young people, it's a very concerning example of why this government has really lost its way. And I think coupled together, it really shows a moral failure by the government by not backing young people to be able to have a future here in New Zealand, which is actually a key reason why we have government.
1: These figures, though, of higher pay across the Tasman, that has been a reality of life in New Zealand for at least the last couple of decades, if not longer, hasn't it? So it can't only be about that.
0: It has got worse in recent years. And what you saw here, for example, for mental health nurses, is that they had to go on strike for many, many months before they even got a 2.5% increase. So this government, it's not only cancelled pay equity claims, it's gutted the public service, but also workers are really having to fight to get quite small pay increases in the end. So it's really this government not backing the people that deliver public and community services that we know are so essential to New Zealand.
1: Yes, and they will say that a lot of these public sector workers, they simply can't afford to pay them more, that we are not earning enough money, making our way in the world to actually pay the kinds of salaries that would be attractive or would be comparable with people in Australia.
0: Well, it doesn't really wash when this government made massive tax relief for landlords, tobacco companies, and actually were elected on the basis of having a laser-like focus on the cost of living. Well, it's not a laser-like focus for mental health nurses or corrections officers or home support workers or young people. So you've really got to look at the choices this government's made, and really they've decided to back landlords and people who are already doing well at the expense of young people and people that we need working in our hospitals.
1: Are you confident in the robustness of these numbers? I mean, would it only just take someone to say, yeah, I'm kind of thinking about it, and to a score as, you know, one of your one worker in every four or five who are saying they're considering leaving?
0: I think I'd question them more if the figures around salaries weren't so stark. $500 a week more than that for an experienced mental health nurse. Pay equity claims cancelled by home support workers who tell us every day that they compare the wages here and in Australia, and it's not only wages that are higher, but actually the conditions of work are better. This government has introduced basically fire at will for working people and is about to come after sick leave and annual leave payments. So we're really seeing the consequences of the most anti-worker government in a generation. So alongside that, I think these survey findings are robust.
1: Are you seeing this with the people that you work with and that you represent, a lot of stories of people leaving for these reasons?
0: Yeah, we are. And look, we're seeing it among science as well. We've got a huge loss in our public science system. Hundreds and hundreds of jobs lost because of the government cutting funding. And we're seeing it not only to Australia, but people are moving to places like Italy and Germany, where science is valued and it's invested in. So it's all across the public sector. And it's a real cost to New Zealand. These are people who had more to give our country, who wanted to make a future here for themselves and their families, who the government has given a clear message to that they're not valued.
1: Thanks for your time this afternoon, Fleur Fitzsimons there, who is the National Secretary for the PSA, 2101, if you want to get in touch on that issue. Well, let's change tack now. This is a new scheme that's been announced in the last hour or so to get private money in to restore nature and to combat climate change. It's just been announced by the Associate Agriculture Minister, Andrew Hoggard. Now, the Minister's been saying in a press release this afternoon that the pressures on nature and climate are bigger than the public purse, and the government wants private money flowing into restoration. Let's figure out how by speaking with Andrew Hoggard, the Minister, who joins us now. Kia ora, good afternoon to you, Minister.
2: Good afternoon, Guy.
1: How would this work?
2: So, at the moment around the world, you've got lots of these voluntary nature markets as they are, and you've actually got New Zealand firms offsetting overseas rather than here in New Zealand. And that's because we don't really have a New Zealand approach to it. And so what we're doing is endorsing high-quality schemes that are offshore, so three of them already, saying give you assurance that if you're buying credits in these schemes, that they do what they say they're going to do. And we're also setting up a domestic opt-in. I guess the simplest way to put it, think of it like the stock exchange or something like Sharesy.

0: The government doesn't have to run it or own it or do any of that. It just sets some sort of background guidance and rules and regulations that give people assurance that they're not going to lose, they'll actually get a share in whatever by investing in it. And so this is the same thing just with nature.
1: Providing
0: that assurance.
1: So it's not a crown guarantee, it's more like an accreditation scheme, right? Signal of quality.
0: Yes, exactly.
1: Yeah?
0: Yes, signal of quality. So there's a range of principles that we've said that these schemes need to meet, such as, you know, that there's additionality, so additional biodiversity benefits. There is a surety that what you're paying for will continue, and things like there's not going to be double counting, which has afflicted many schemes in the past.
1: All right, let's just back up a little bit because it is a relatively complex idea for some people.
0: Yep.
1: A private company could restore wetlands or restore nature on this land, and then they would get credits for that, right? That's what they get in return?
0: Yes, correct. They'll be able to, in their marketing, in their sort of talk to investors or stakeholders, be able to say, hey, we are supporting these actions. One of our pilot projects through the development of this was with Silverfern Farms, and what they're doing is actually in-setting it, so basically talking about the value that, or the work that their shareholders or trial farms have been doing on their farm, and that helps them get a premium price for product in the market. So there may be other companies in New Zealand who will want to do things like that to be able to show internationally that, hey, we're doing these good things and it's real. You would have seen recently there was those claims of greenwashing, and Fonterra was basically one of the only companies globally that actually stood up to the scrutiny as to whether it was actually doing it.
1: Okay.
0: So this is about more of that.
1: Yeah, okay. So what happens though when an endorsed scheme fails or the credits don't deliver? I mean, who's liable under that scenario?
0: So, I mean, if that was to be the case, then obviously we would remove their endorsement if we found that actually they're not delivering on what they said they were going to do.
1: Okay. I noticed too in your press release that it looks like you're opening up public conservation land. In other words, you're going to allow this to happen on what land that is currently owned by DOC, and you're going to allow the private sector to go in there. Is that what you're envisaging?
0: So we're opening up that ability to, but there'll obviously be some checks and balances around that. And, you know, it has to be additional to what DOC was already doing. And how I see this is areas like the Branch Leatham in North Marlborough, where they've got a massive, this is DOC land, it's got a massive wilding pine problem. Those seeds are blowing onto Molesworth Station, causing all sorts of problems there. Now, you could think of a scheme or someone that wants to support the work that's happening in there to remove those wildings and restore that back to nature. That's the sort of thing we've got in mind.
1: Okay.
0: Not, well, let's help pay for a national park sort of thing.
1: Yeah. Well, who decides, though, in these circumstances, which projects get access? I mean, what safeguards prevent, you know, private interests effectively controlling public land?
0: No, it won't be. They'll be investing in doing these projects and these works, and there'll be rigor around it in terms of when we approve this through, you know, ministerial oversight and the whole system that's going to be put in place.
1: Okay. You talked about a number of pilot projects, and we've had some experience with this. I mean, who is actually buying these credits in New Zealand right now, and at what scale?
0: So it's been very small in New Zealand to date, so there hasn't been a lot of it, and probably that's what we're looking to fix. But I've met with the likes of BNZ, Deloitte, they've recently did a report on this, and others I've talked to said there is demand globally for it. So, you know, some of the buyers could well be the likes of Silverfern Farms, Fonterra, other processors wanting to inset it into their product. Or it may be other food companies globally want to show that they're doing work. Banks also tie up touted as a potential source for wanting to do this work. And insurance companies was mentioned to me that they've also expressed interest. And when you think about, like, where I am today, the Rumahunga farm, you know, what they've done here is create a wetland out of an old drain. And actually, wetlands certainly help slow down floodwaters and prevent damage downstream. So you can understand that there's probably nature-based sort of solutions that insurance companies are probably keen to help get off the ground.
1: Yeah. You've already got an ETS, though, an emissions trading scheme. And why would buyers choose these sort of voluntary credits over compliance ones, I guess?
0: Yeah, look, and I mean, I think globally, your straight carbon credits are not being seen as environmentally rigorous as perhaps people would like. You just buy, and you know, we see here in New Zealand the noise around pine trees, and are we actually getting any yep, they're a tree, but there's not a lot of biodiversity that goes with a densely packed pine forest. And whereas, you know, if you're planting for nature, you get much less carbon credits because they grow a lot slower, but there is that biodiversity benefit from them. So this is about, it's not about replacing carbon credits, it's about how do we create some value for those that choose not to get the big dollars from the, you know, carbon credit, as it were, but do the natives, they get less for the carbon credits. How do we create that extra value for them for that biodiversity gain?
1: Just a quick final question. Is your biggest challenge here the potential for greenwashing, that someone, you know, gets accredited for a scheme that really didn't have the environmental impact that it was made out to be?
0: Look, that is a challenge, and that's why we've set some pretty strong principles around this and certainly make sure, and it'll be a guiding thing of making sure when we endorse a scheme, we know it's going to deliver, that it'll do what it says on the tin.
1: Thanks for your time this afternoon. Really appreciate it. That is the Associate Agriculture Minister, Andrew Hoggard, with that new scheme announced about an hour ago. It's 24 minutes past midday. It's time for business news with our business editor, Corin Dan. Kia ora, Corin.
2: Good afternoon, Guyan.
1: Now, we have, this was quite a big story this morning, and we will be looking at it later in the program, the fees-free study. It's for the CHOP. You've been testing out reaction. What are people saying?
2: Yeah, look, I mean, industry, business groups, they are by and large pretty happy to see the end of this scheme. Remember, it started out as a first year fees free, now it's the third year fees free, and they think this makes some sense. I looked at the budget documents today to try and get a bit of a handle on what this is costing the government. Now, as the third year fees free scheme in that budget document, it would suggest to me around $400 million over a 4 year period. It takes a while to ramp up because there are some students who had already got the first year, they can't get the third year as well. So you sort of got to work that group through the pipeline. And it gets up to about $170 million a year by 2029, assuming that if it kept going. So it's a reasonable chunk of change. Now, the government argues, though, that it simply has not boosted tertiary study, in particular by those low-income groups. And the Employers and Manufacturers Association Head of Advocacy, Alan McDonald, says they have always felt there was an imbalance between academic and trades funding.
3: For example, in the manufacturing trades, there's been a change there that actually excluded a number of those trades from the apprenticeship boost scheme. So if some of that can be reallocated, that would be great. And I'm talking critical things like some of the civil engineering, refrigeration and heating engineers.
2: That's Alan McDonald there. He's from the Employers and Manufacturers Association.
1: Yeah, there's always been this tension, hasn't there, between trades and tertiary in that respect. And I guess that the unions are in an interesting position too. Obviously got a big stake in it. What have they been saying?
2: They have, and I was very curious to go and see how they felt about this. Now, the Council of Trade Unions, they say it's the wrong thing to do right now. They think it will make it actually harder to fill critical shortages in areas like nursing and teaching. Now, they make that argument because they say these are the types of jobs that do require 3 years of training. Here's the CTU's president, Sandra Gray.
4: When you're looking at 3 years of debt to say, become a nurse or a teacher, you might think again and you might go, actually, I'm going to do a lower qualification so I can get into the workforce and start earning and not have that big, really big student debt.
2: And that's Council of Trade Unions President Sandra Gray.
1: All right, let's change tack. You've been looking at this cancer diagnostics company, Pacific Edge. What are they on a bit of a capital raise mission at the moment, aren't they?
2: They sure are. They're in a fascinating, difficult position here. They are effectively trying to raise another $24 million. Basically, they are battling to regain Medicare coverage in the United States via the insurance scheme there. They were effectively put out of that a couple of years ago, and they've been trying to get back in. Now, this battle that they are in is reflected in their results for the year ended March. They had a bigger loss of $35.7 million, that compared with $30 million last year. And Pacific Edge Chief Executive Dr. Peter Menchie says this reinstatement of Medicare approval is worth pursuing.
5: We've got a substantial market opportunity that we are chasing. And although Pacific Edge has had its challenges with Medicare reimbursement that we have addressed through ongoing evidence generation, our total market opportunity remains the same, $10.8 billion US that we are chasing.
2: Yep, so there's some big rewards there potentially, but they need to raise this money. And the latest equity offer follows last year's $20 million capital raise. This time around, the company is seeking to raise $18 million through the issue of new ordinary shares to eligible investors. That's at about 17 cents a share, in addition to a retail offer of $6 million at the same issue price. I think they are hoping to try and find out about that US Medicare approval sometime later this year.
1: Okay, watch out for that one. And what are we off the hook with tax from today? Are we?
2: Apparently so. Apparently we have done. Somebody is always doing the numbers. Someone's done the numbers, and apparently we've paid our tax for the year. And yesterday, I think, by and large, was Tax Freedom Day. Apparently, the weakness in the economy and has actually meant we'll spend five fewer days paying tax this year. The advisory group network Baker Tilly Staples Rodway estimates that the total tax take rose 1.9% on last year, which means New Zealanders will spend just 130 days paying tax this year, 5 days less than last year. Yeah, Tax Freedom Day. This is a hypothetical date. New Zealanders would
1: So we're not seeing people out on the streets sort of waving flags or anything
2: today. You don't quite see them on the steps of Parliament driving tractors, do you?
1: Gosh, it's hard to work out what's happening with the Iran and US, isn't it? And trying to get the Strait of Hormuz opening. Obviously, this has a massive impact on the markets. How are they reading this situation at the moment, Colin?
2: Yeah, well, my stomach sunk a little bit when I saw the headline come through from Trump suggesting that he didn't like this deal.
1: He doesn't like it, no.
2: Doesn't like it at all. But I think markets are down, but they haven't reacted terribly to this news. Oil markets in Asian trade, we've got a 3% increase in Brent crude, so still not great. $104 a barrel there. West Texas 98.5. So no doubt they're concerned, and they are up, but not they haven't fallen off a cliff or anything. Mm. And the NZX is off about 0.6%, so it is taking a little bit of a hit this morning at 13,094. The ASX, the Australian market, it also opened up down around 0.5%. Kiwi dollars buying 59.50 US cents. That is down slightly, 82.81 Australian, 43.8 pence. 50.55 euro, 93.34 yen, 4.04 yuan, and gold coming in at $4,689 an ounce. It was down about 0.5%, about $26 an ounce. And that's business.
1: Thanks, Corin. Really appreciate it. Corin Dan, the business editor with the latest in business news. It's just dropped to the bottom of the hour. Stick around. We're going to dig into this one. A big win for Pauline Hanson's One Nation Party in Australia. Our correspondent in Canberra, Amanda Kopp, has the details. It's a bit of a first for the party in terms of gaining a seat in the federal parliament in this by-election. So we'll talk through that with Amanda Kopp shortly. And with youth unemployment and the so-called NEETs, these are people not in education, employment or training, reaching some pretty staggering highs around New Zealand. And also, as Corin was talking about, the scrapping of the fees-free scheme. We're going to talk to an outfit called Youth Employability Aotearoa on what needs to change for young young people in New Zealand to have more opportunity. But first, RNZ's top stories with Evie Ashton.
6: Kia ora, Guyon. The Nurses Union says chronic understaffing and dilapidated buildings at Christchurch's Hill Morton Hospital means staff don't feel safe working there. A survey by the nurses organisation says staff have reported working with rat infestations and malfunctioning alarms at the mental health hospital. Delegate Sarah Jane Perkin says 4 out of 5 Hill Morton nurses and care workers surveyed feel unsafe at work. A member of the Iranian government says Tehran doesn't draft peace proposals to please Donald Trump. Mr. Trump has called Iran's response to peace proposals totally unacceptable. Iran's state media says its response had stressed the need for the United States to pay compensation for war damages and emphasised its sovereignty over the Strait of Hormuz. Meanwhile, oil prices have jumped more than 3% after Mr. Trump's latest post that he has dismissed the Iranian response. Brent crude is up 3.1% at $104 a barrel for July delivery. A Far North community leader says modelling of future flooding has shown it would be nearly impossible to mitigate risks to the township of Whirinaki. Ruth Tautari says there are mixed emotions about relocating her entire small community to higher ground. The settlement of Whirinaki in South Hokianga has been hit by years of devastating floods, leading to a plan to move everyone out of harm's way. The Union for Prison Workers says rising fuel costs combined with other costs of living pressures are taking a toll on its members. The Corrections Association's president, Floyd Duplessis, says prisons are usually in remote areas and most staff are commuting between 45 minutes and an hour and a half to get there. He says staff who are already underpaid are struggling to make ends meet. And a Dunedin bar owner has surrendered liquor licences for 2 venues after a drunk patron was locked in at the end of the night. Rebecca Ellis has also voluntarily surrendered the authority for both Dropkicks, the bar involved, and her other venue, Eric's, to sell alcohol. Meanwhile, Wellington bar Red Square is shutting down after 23 years in business. Those are the headlines on RNZ National. A long-range forecast is next.
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6: Now the Met Service long-range forecast to midnight Friday. First, the situation. An unsettled southwest flow with a few embedded fronts lies over the country today and tomorrow. Looking at the weather to midnight tomorrow, Northland, Auckland and Coromandel. Cloudy spells with isolated showers, turning to rain south of Whangarei tomorrow morning. Rain becoming possibly heavy about Great Barrier Island tomorrow. Waikato, Waitomo, Taumarunui, Taupo and Bay of Plenty. Mainly fine, areas of morning and evening cloud. From Taranaki to Wellington, including Taihape, fine today. Cloudy spells with the chance of a shower from late tomorrow morning. From Gisborne to Wairarapa, showers clearing to fine from the south during this afternoon and evening. Buller and Grey, cloudy periods, a shower or two possible, clearing to fine tomorrow afternoon. Nelson, Marlborough, Canterbury, Westland and Otago, except for Clutha and Dunedin, fine apart from areas of morning or evening cloud. Dunedin and Clutha, also Southland and Fiordland. Cloudy spells with isolated showers. And Chatham Islands, cloudy periods and a few showers turning to rain tomorrow evening. Now the outlook for the following 3 days. For the North Island Wednesday, a few showers in Northland and in the east, otherwise fine weather. Thursday and Friday, showers in the east, partly cloudy elsewhere. For the South Island Wednesday, fine apart from a few showers about the south coast and Kaikoura. Thursday and Friday, mostly fine, isolated showers in the south and east. And at the Chathams, cloudy spells with a few showers on Wednesday and the chance of a shower on Friday. Strong southwesterlies easing Wednesday afternoon. The time is 24 minutes to 1.
1: And you're listening to Midday Report with me, Guy and Espina. Monique Steele is standing by with the rural news, but just some breaking news has come through in the last few minutes or so. Mariamino Kapakingi of Te Pāti Māori, she has announced a new political party called Te Tai Taukarau Party. She says that that's going to contest the November election in a sort of kaupapa grounded party that she is going to set up. She says she's holding a media conference on this tomorrow, but this release has come through just in the last few minutes or so that Mariamino Kapakingi, who's been with Te Pāti Māori, is going to contest November's election under this new party. So we'll see if we can get some more on that for you in the next 25 minutes or so. But Monique Steele's with us for Rural News. Kia ora, Monique.
9: Tēnā koe, Gaon.
1: You've been looking closely at the gene technology bill. It's been a bit of a hot potato, that particular issue, over the last few years, hasn't it? What's happening with it now?
9: Yes, well, it is the bill that would liberalise New Zealand's use of genetic technologies outside the laboratory that have been effectively banned for 30 years. And so for a bit of history there, the transgenics or new breeding techniques like gene editing are legal but heavily regulated in New Zealand. And the gene technology bill was first tabled in late 2024. It featured in the National Party's coalition agreements with both its partners. And last year, 15,000 people made public submissions on the bill, and they were overwhelmingly in opposition to it. But a Health Select Committee report followed, it recommended the bill proceeds, and it's now being negotiated by Cabinet. So we're still waiting on and if or when it'll get to second reading, Guy.
1: Yeah, what are the hold-ups here? Why is it taking so long?
9: Yeah, well, the earlier timelines said that the legislation would be passed by the end of 2025, so obviously we're beyond that there. And there are usually a few reasons why bills can kind of stall like this. Could be a lack of majority support to take it to second reading, or maybe the Parliamentary Council Office might need extra time to develop changes to the bill, because that's their job there, to draft legislation. So a spokesperson for the ACT Party says modernising these laws would give agriculture and scientists the tools they need to stay globally competitive. But ACT doesn't want a Māori technical advisory committee that the bill is establishing there as part of its proposal. But New Zealand First as well, it said previously that it would withhold support for the bill unless major changes to improve protections for humans and for the environment were made. And its office says now that the stance hasn't changed and it's still undertaking party consultation. So it's understood that National has also been in talks with Labor on it to find some agreement there. Labor's Ruben Davidson says while there's broad agreement that gene technology regulations are outdated, reform must carefully balance innovation with protection. So Mr. Davidson says the bill proposes a rushed approach, taking widely supported applications of gene science like in medical research or industrial fermentation, and that it bundles them together with far riskier outdoor uses. So he says this, combining those sort of provisions there, that slowed progress, and the coalition can't actually agree on the outcomes there. And to the Greens, well, they don't support what Steve Abel labels as radical deregulation that risks our GMO-free status.
1: And the National Party, do they support it?
9: Well, yeah, it's complex reform anyway, Guyon, but there's also been a fair amount of musical chairs for the science, innovation and technology portfolio. So it was first led by Minister Judith Collins, then Minister Shane Retty, and they're both set to retire from politics this year. So now this bill has landed on the desk of Penny Simmons, the incumbent minister. Penny Simmons has told us that any amendments or changes to the bill were still under active consideration. She says negotiations and subsequent policy changes are ongoing. And meanwhile, the new leader of the House, National's Louise Upston, says the government intends to progress all legislation on the order paper. So the intention is there.
1: And farmers in general, what do they think about it?
9: Yeah, well, there would be benefits across parts of the sort of biotechnology sector there. It could be breeding more pest or disease-resistant crops and seeds, emissions mitigations, improved productivity, but it would be goodbye to our GMO-free status that we sort of market in our international markets. So allowing field releases of GMOs into the environment has caused a lot of concern for the country's $1.2 billion organic sector in particular. Hawke's Bay farmer Scott Lawson of Lawson's True Earth Organics told an industry webinar recently that there's significant opposition to the proposed regime.
12: People are aware of the organic industry, but they're not aware of just how big we are, how important we are, and how vulnerable we are to the impact of something like this gene tech bill, because once released, there is no containment, there is no coexistence.
9: So for the hundreds of thousands of people working in primary industries, we'd be really keen to hear your thoughts there on 2101.
1: Indeed. Thank you very much, Monique. That's Monique Steele there with your rural news. It's 18 minutes to one. Let's cross the ditch now and go to Canberra. Our correspondent is the Nine News political reporter, Amanda Kopp. Hey, Amanda.
13: Hello.
1: This is an interesting one. You and I have talked a bit about Pauline Hanson over the last month or two, but One Nation, wow, they've won big in this by-election. I think it was New South Wales, wasn't it? And it was, you know, quite a significant win, wasn't it?
13: Yeah, it was a huge win. And I think, yeah, it can't be understated the massive political upset that we have seen over the weekend. I was down in the seat of Farrer, which, as you say, is in regional New South Wales. Now, that seat has been held by the Coalition, the Nationals and the Liberal Party, since it was created. So for the last 77 years is the number. And the reason that we had this by-election was because the former leader of the Liberals, Susan Lee, this was her seat, when she was ousted by Angus Taylor, the new opposition leader. She resigned, said she'd had enough and left. So the only reason that we're having this by-election is because of Liberal leadership changes. And so, look, when I was down there, Angus Taylor was down there a lot as well, and it sort of felt like a bit of an odd one, really, is that, you know, you kind of, the only reason we're going to this by-election is because he wanted the top job, and then, you know, going down there and asking voters to vote for him again. I thought it was a bit of a strange look. Mm. But One Nation in the end secured close to 40% of the primary vote, which is far more than what anyone expected. So absolutely thumping home. We had a result very, very early in the night, earlier than anyone expected. So One Nation is really on its way to Canberra in the lower house. This is their first lower house seat. So a huge change in the political landscape here in Australia.
1: Indeed. And on the political landscape, you've got the budget. Is that tomorrow, is it?
13: Sure is. Happy Budget Eve to anyone who pays attention to those things. We've got
1: what's coming up? How's it being characterised?
13: Yeah, so look, it's going to be an interesting one, I think. There's going to be a lot of changes. I think that the Treasurer here has flagged that it will have more changes than your standard budget. So the main ones that we're looking at are these changes to the housing tax arrangements. So for capital gains tax and negative gearing, essentially the way that people use tax arrangements for their investment properties. And the interesting one out this morning is that there was a bit of an assumption here in the press gallery in Canberra that perhaps they would make these changes on property taxes to tax people more, essentially, but then perhaps offset that with maybe some cuts to income tax. But it sounds like this morning that those income taxes are not forthcoming, that maybe there will be something in the budget next year for a bit of income tax relief, but certainly not this year. And that's really because the Treasurer is quite concerned about this inflation problem, is that the more money that the government pumps into the economy, the more inflation becomes a problem. And then our Reserve Bank just pumps up interest rates and that ends up hurting people anyway.
1: Yeah, that's not a win. Hey, it'll be a big day for you then tomorrow, Amanda. Good luck covering that. That's Amanda Kopp, who is our Nine News political reporter and our correspondent out of Canberra. To New Zealand politics now. This just breaking over the last 15 minutes or so, Mariame Nō Kapakingi of Te Pāti Māori has announced a new political party. Let's go to our deputy political editor, Craig McCulloch. Kia ora to you, Craig. What do we know about what she is proposing here?
14: Hello, Guyon. Yes, Mariomi no Kapakingi heading out on her own, leaving Te Pāti Māori once again, but this time on her own terms to set up her own party. That's what she says. And that they will contest, this new party will contest the next election. It is called the Te Tai Tokoro Party. Presumably she will run again in Te Tai Tokoro. The statement landed in our inbox. It says here that the party will be centred on tino rangatiratanga, local decision-making and mana mokopuna. The new party, she says, has been established in response to growing calls for political representation grounded in the realities, needs and aspirations of communities across Aotearoa. Of course, the truth is a bit more complex than that. It comes out of a real period of strife for Te Pāti
1: Māori
14: and
1: it?
14: Indeed
1: and just
14: Māori
1: Āmino. Yeah, well, indeed. And just to remind people, so this is the Māori Āmino Kapakingi was what, suspended, then expelled, then went to court to win her right to be in the party, right? Got back in there and is then leaving again. Have I got that right? Have I missed some steps?
14: Well, quite a lengthy background, yes. Māori Āmino Kapakingi was suspended, then expelled, along with Taku Te Whiris last year. Taku Te Whiris went out. They were both made independents. There were a variety of grievances, many of them contested. Some of them were to do with funding. Some of them were to do with them speaking to the media without getting prior approval. Te Pāti Māori's leadership effectively booted them both. She pushed back. She objected to the process that was taken by the party. She went to court, and yes, she ultimately won. She challenged the process that was taken, and the judge agreed with her. That meant she was reinstated, not Taku Te Whiris. He wasn't. He stayed as an independent. But she, Māori Āmino Kapakingi, was reinstated. There was always a question about what that actually meant in practice, because it was clear to Pāti Māori's leadership they wanted to move on. That's what they said in terms of their public statements. It always seemed a stretch, given the bad blood there, that relationship break bit down. We could see here are the realities here at Parliament. Māori Āmino Kapakingi, she stayed in her separate office. She has not been attending the caucus meetings. And she did when she spoke to media, although she hasn't done that a lot. When she did, she indicated she was still weighing her options. She was still considering what she would do next. So this has not come as a massive surprise that she has taken this course of action. However, today is the first time that we've gotten the details.
1: Mm. And I know it doesn't look like she's speaking until tomorrow morning on this.
14: We've been told further details to come on the kaupapa leadership structure and policy priorities, but yes, the first she will speak to media, we've been told, is in her whangarei office Tuesday, 10 a.m.
1: Because what it says on the tin, it's a very localised party, isn't it? Te Tai Taukarai. But presumably she's going to try to convince others, either in the party or outside, to stand along with her and make it a national thing throughout the Motu.
14: And that's one of the key questions still here. I mean, the statement that we've been sent says Te Tai Tokoro Party is grounded in Te Tai Tokoro, but its kaupapa is national, that she wants to talk about or focus on issues of te tiriti justice, local decision-making, communities, healthy whānau, working on a better future for mokopuna. So it's bigger, clearly, than just that electorate. But will there or can there be other candidates when you have a party that is so specific to one electorate? The other MPs, there are questions always about them. What would Taku Te Whiris have a role he's been an independent? What about some of those existing Te Pāti Māori MPs? I'm thinking of Hana Rafferty, might be Clark, or Oreni Kaipara. Their loyalties throughout this whole dispute have been unclear. There's no indication at this stage that they might be thinking about jumping ship, but that is a question that we'll be asking.
1: Interesting. Thank you, Craig. Craig McCulloch, who is our Deputy Political Editor, with that news that Māori Āmino Kapakingi has announced a new political party. It's nearly 10 minutes to one. Well, repatriation flights for passengers from the cruise ship hit by a deadly hunter virus outbreak are underway to return people to their own countries for quarantine. A New Zealander and four Australians too, they are expected to be repatriated on a chartered Australian government flight later today. We've just heard from the Ministry of Health about this. They say authorities and consular officials remain in close contact with the New Zealander to provide advice and support. Let's get a bit more now from Andrew McRae of World Watch.
15: On board the MV Hondius were 114 passengers and 61 crew members from 22 countries. Three of the passengers have died of a rare strain of the virus that can spread through close person-to-person contact. The campaign to safely repatriate the passengers and deal with the virus outbreak is being masterminded by the World Health Organization. Its head, Dr. Tedros Adhanom Ghebreyesus, says it's not another COVID-type outbreak and the risk to the public is low.
16: They shouldn't be scared and they shouldn't panic. This is based on how the virus is behaving now, because this virus is well known and there are assessments that have been done. But not only that, this, you know, for several years, there were assessments on the behaviour of the virus. So that's why we say the risk is low.
15: Spain agreed to be the staging post for the passengers and the island of Tenerife was chosen. The country's health minister, Monica Garcia, says the operation is unprecedented.
17: This operation requires the cooperation of 23 countries. I want to remark this. 23 countries are involved in this operation. I want to thank all the institutions.
15: France says one of the passengers repatriated from the cruise ship has shown symptoms. In the US, the Centers for Disease Control has been accused of being slow off the mark in recognizing the seriousness of the Hunter virus outbreak. The WHO says the US decision not to follow guidance over the outbreak may have risks. Its acting director, Dr. Jay Bhattacharya, told CNN they didn't want to create public panic.
18: We want to treat it with the hantavirus protocols that we're successful in containing outbreaks in the past. And so we followed those protocols. The key message I want to send to your audience is that this is not COVID.
15: An American public health specialist, Dr. Sarju Mathew, told CNN the public can be assured of their safety and there's only a very narrow window of possible infection.
19: You have to have symptoms in order to transmit the virus. Unlike COVID-19, where people who never had symptoms could spread the infection. And then lastly, we know that the virus in of itself doesn't mutate as frequently as COVID-19 with a lot of the variants.
15: British Army paratroopers and medics have parachuted onto the world's most remote inhabited island, Tristan da Cunha, in the South Atlantic, to help a man with suspected hantavirus. A resident of the island, he had disembarked from the cruise ship during a stop there. Captain George Lacey talked to the BBC from the island.
20: I'd say this was a particularly tricky one. The winds, obviously coming off the South Atlantic, were quite strong and we sort of dropped about 5 kilometres over the sea. So everyone was focused and knew we were going to get the job done, but it was a technical jump, that's for sure.
15: In the Argentinian city of Ushuaia in Tierra del Fuego, the starting point of the ship's ill-fated journey, health officials are denying the virus may have come from there, claiming there's no record of hantavirus cases in its history.
1: That is Andrew McRae from World Watch. It's coming up to 6 minutes to one. That's sports time. Barry Guy is with me.
21: Kia ora,
1: Barry. Now, this is interesting. Phoenix women did well. They're in the A-League Grand Final there. I guess a win would see quite a turnaround for the coach who has quite a controversial past too, right?
21: That's right, yes. Bev Priestman, if we think back a little bit, she won the gold medal with leading the Canadian team in the 2020 Olympics. 4 years later, she was sacked because of that drone spying scandal against the Football Ferns at the Paris Olympics. And then she had time away in the wilderness coaching. Her and her wife returned to New Zealand, very quiet. And, of course, when the Phoenix, when her suspension was up, the Phoenix signed her. And things have certainly turned around. Yes, as you say, they're now they were second in the premiership. Now they're in that big grand final against Melbourne City on Saturday night.
1: So how much would you credit the turnaround to her?
21: Yeah, I think significant, actually. Of course, the team in their 5 years of existence, you know, they finished last twice and the best result was eighth. I think they were improving anyway, but the quality, the pedigree of her coaching has certainly made a difference. She's got that huge international experience. Because of that, she attracts top players. Despite having a number of injuries this year, she still managed to get the best out of the side. And I think that, yeah, her involvement is significant. She feels that the season couldn't have gone much better for them or the club and that their fan base is growing.
22: There's young kids in that stand today who fell in love with the game, and I think in 5-10 years' time they could be on that pitch as well, right? So I think this club's doing it properly, right? You look at the pitch we played on, you look at the fans that turned out, you look at the investment from the ownership group. I think, you know, we're very, very privileged and lucky to work for such a club who really does believe in women's football.
21: And that growing fan base and support is, as I say, partly to do with Bev Priestman. She's on a 2-year contract, so she's got another season to go. But I'm sure there are plenty of national teams clubs looking at her all around the world, and especially if they can do it on Saturday night against Melbourne. And just quickly, the Auckland FC, the men's team, they're still alive in the men's semi-final of the A-League.
1: It was Adelaide that they played,
21: yeah,
1: wasn't it?
21: Yeah, Adelaide 1-1. They have to go over there. Adelaide's one of the stingiest teams when it comes to playing at their home ground. That's on Friday night.
1: Oh, good stuff. A couple of ones to look forward to there. Let's talk about Shane van Gisbergen, and he's had some pretty good results in the NASCAR racing.
21: Yes, he is the king of the road circuit. Of course, he used to drive in supercars. Most of NASCAR is on ovals, and van Gisbergen excels when it comes to these road circuits. It's funny listening to some of the commentators there, because the majority of the drivers in NASCAR, they only ever turn left. They're going in an oval, and so they're not used to... I mean, that sounds crazy, doesn't it?
1: Yeah.
21: They're not used to turning right and all the intricacies and the shifting down gears so much and all that sort of thing. Van Gisbergen, he won in Watkins Glen this morning. That's a road circuit. That's his 7th NASCAR win, I think, since he went over there. The only unfortunate thing for him is that there's only 2 more... road circuits to go in the NASCAR competition this year, but hopefully he's improving on the circuits, and hopefully he'll continue to do well and climb up the standings.
1: Yeah, good stuff. Thanks, Barry. That's Barry Guy with your sports news. It's 1:03. A lot of you have been getting in touch about the interviews that we have been doing this afternoon, particularly on the PSA survey, which showed that over a quarter of their workers, they surveyed about 7,000 of them, have said that they were looking to go overseas for higher pay. This texter says the PSA needs to show more productivity gains throughout the public sector instead of making these politically based comments, and they have no credibility until they do, although others have come out in support of them and with their own stories of people who have left to Australia for higher pay. Thanks for your feedback on that, 2101. Now, Jesse Mulligan is with us to tell us what's coming up on Afternoons. Kia ora, Jesse.
0: I never thought that NASCAR drivers only ever turn left.
1: No, I hadn't thought about that. No right turn means something different to me.
0: What's going to say? That's sort of like the motor racing equivalent of Zoolander. thanks, Guy. And after 1 o'clock, we're going to take a look at this recent political news of a split within Te Pāti Māori. Also got Bryce Edwards, our political commentator, looking at the top party or the Opportunities Party and what they might be expecting in this year's election.
1: I saw Verity Johnson in the Stuff media today with a column on that. They seem to be gaining some interest, don't they?
0: Well, each election year there is a big chat about whether they can get anywhere near 5% or maybe get an electorate. So we'll see what Bryce thinks. Our expert today is an expert on tenancy, so whether you're a landlord or a tenant, you can ask her for the law as it applies to you. And CT Nguyen, after 3, is our feature interview. He says our life has become dictated by numbers. Instead of trying to move our bodies, we count our steps. Instead of trying to learn something at university, we get a grade. Instead of an IQ measurement, rather than empathy measurement, we get an IQ measurement. It's a problem, he says, and he'll give us some suggestions on how to fix it.
1: Oh, good stuff. Thanks, Jesse.
0: Thank you.
1: Jesse Mulligan has your afternoon sorted after the 1 o'clock news. Thanks for listening over the last hour. We covered a lot, didn't we, with the PSA survey showing that a lot of public sector workers are thinking about leaving New Zealand for higher pay. And we also had that breaking news
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1: that Maria Meno Kapakingi is setting up her own party.
4: RNZ News at 1 o'clock. Good afternoon. Ahi marie, I'm Evie Ashton. Te Pāti Māori MP Maria Meno Kapakingi has announced a new political party. Te Tai Tokerau Party will contest this year's election. Maria Meno Kapakingi was expelled from Te Pāti Māori late last year after a period of internal conflict, but was reinstated in March after the High Court found the expulsion was unlawful.
6: She says her new party stands for Te Tiriti Justice, local decision-making, healthy whānau, strong communities and a better future for Mokopuna. Ms Kapakingi says Te Tai Tokerau, Northland, is its foundation, but its responsibility spans across the motu. The nurses' union says staff feel unsafe working at Christchurch's Hillmorton Hospital because of chronic understaffing and dilapidated buildings. A survey by the nurses' organisation says staff have reported working with rat infestations and malfunctioning alarms at the mental health hospital. Delegate Sarah Jane Perkin says 4 out of 5 Hillmorton nurses and care workers surveyed feel unsafe at work, and almost all staff reported working with broken or faulty equipment. She says staff departures have left an overwhelmingly inexperienced workforce.
2: We need better skill ratio. I mean, it's all well and good to hire more staff, but they've got to be a good skill mix. At the moment, there's not. It's just a whole lot of juniors.
6: Health New Zealand has been approached for comment. The Ministry of Health says the health system is well positioned to support people returning here who may have been exposed to hantavirus, including quarantine measures. The Foreign Affairs Ministry is assisting a New Zealander who was on board the cruise ship MV Hondius at the centre of a deadly outbreak. The ABC is reporting that the New Zealander will travel back from the Canary Islands on a charter flight organised by the Australian government. Director of Public Health, Karina Gray, says discussions are ongoing as to how to repatriate them while ensuring the wider public is protected from the virus. Authorities say the threat to the public remains low. A lawyer has raised fears the FBI will get hold of masses of personal information about New Zealanders. The Justice Select Committee is hearing submissions on the Policing Amendment Bill aimed at extending police powers to gather intelligence. Lloyd Gallagher of the Law Association's Technology and Law Committee told MPs the bill has too few protections around the data, especially as AI spreads.
3: With the collaboration that we're now doing with the FBI, etc., internationally, we run a risk of that information no longer being able to be within our control. Once it's in the US's hands under the Patriot Act, etc., there's a massive amount of risk of that data being put into databases and miscommunicated.
6: The government has said the bill restores police powers rather than giving them new ones. The inquest into the death of Canterbury baby Sol Tirani has heard the boy appeared to be happy, healthy and well cared for until his death. Sol was less than 4 months old when he died of catastrophic head injuries in 2014. He lived near Darfield with his mother, Storm Tirani, and her then partner, Tony Farmer. No one has been charged in relation to his death. Plunkett community health worker Deborah Clark told the inquest Sol was well looked after and Ms Tirani was an engaged mother. And a research voyage in Hawke's Bay this week will investigate what potential lowering marine carbon dioxide has to help fight climate change. Earth Sciences marine scientists will test whether alkalinity from the region's rivers helps the ocean to absorb more CO2. The lead researcher, Cliff Law, says it's part of a larger $11 million project to study natural equivalents for deliberate marine carbon removal techniques. He says there are important questions to answer about New Zealand's future use of the technology.
5: If we were to go down this line, what do we need to know, you know, in terms of what monitoring and verification processes do we need? What risk assessments do we need? What regulations do we need in place before we can even consider deploying something in our waters?
6: Cliff Law says most marine carbon removal techniques are still in early development. That's the news. Kuina ngā pitupitu kōrero. A short forecast is next.
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4: And we're funded through New Zealand On Air. Now the forecast from Met Service to midnight Rātū, Tuesday. Northland, Auckland and Coromandel. Cloudy spells with isolated showers turning to rain south of Whangarei tomorrow morning. Rain becoming possibly heavy about Great Barrier Island tomorrow. Waikato, Waitomo, Tangmarunui, Taupo and Bay of Plenty. Mainly fine weather, areas of morning and evening cloud. From Taranaki to Wellington, also for Taihape, fine today, cloudy spells with the chance of a shower from late tomorrow morning. From Gisborne to Wairarapa, showers clearing to fine from the south during this afternoon and evening. Buller and Grey, cloudy spells, a shower or two possible, clearing to fine tomorrow afternoon. For Nelson, Marlborough, Canterbury, Westland and Otago, excluding Clutha and Dunedin, fine weather apart from areas of morning or evening cloud. For Dunedin and Clutha, also for Southland and Fiordland, cloudy periods with isolated showers. And Re Kohu, Chatham Islands, cloudy spells and a few showers turning to rain tomorrow evening. It is 6 minutes past one, and you're on Afternoons with Jesse Mulligan.
7: Simpler times. John Clark is Fred Dagg singing the Gumboot song. We're going to be taking a few minutes later in the hour to remember the great man with his daughter, who has a new film about John Clark and Fred Dagg and all the other great characters he created. That's coming up a little later in the hour. Welcome along to Afternoons with Jesse Mulligan. I've got a soundbite for you in a moment as well. Right now, though, we'll start the show with politics. And in the past hour, MP Maramena Kapakingi has announced she has split with Te Pāti Māori and will start a new political party, Te Tai Tokoro Party, to contest the election. We'll get some reaction on that shortly. We also wanted to look at another minor party this afternoon, the Opportunity Party. Now, overseas, smaller parties are experiencing success. In the recent UK local elections, the big winners were the populist and minor parties, with the Anti-Immigration Reform UK and the Green Party both making major gains. And in Australia, Pauline Hanson's fringe party One Nation was a little less fringe, scoring a big win in a New South Wales by-election. So what about here in New Zealand? Could we see a shift towards smaller parties, promising an alternative to the traditional two-party system? A couple of weeks ago, we looked at what the Greens were offering voters. Today, we're turning to the Opportunity Party, or formerly TOP. What are their policies? Where do they sit in New Zealand's political landscape? And do they have any chance of getting into Parliament? And joining me now, Dr. Bryce Edwards, founder of the Democracy Project Substack. Hi, Bryce.
8: Hi, Jesse.
7: Nice to have you back. First of all, your reaction to this fresh news. Mariamena Kapakingi has announced a new political party. We don't get a new political party every day or even every year.
8: Oh, look, no one's going to be shocked by this. Difficulties in Te Pāti Māori have been playing out quite publicly. We know that she has been forced to by the courts, or the party has been forced by the courts to allow her back in. But of course, frictions have been huge there. So it now seems that she's setting up her own party. Of course, yeah, history's littered with MPs splitting from their parties and struggling to really succeed with their new vehicles. And it's certainly happened a lot within Te Ao Māori, that there's been different vehicles for Māori aspirations that again just have not worked out. It will be a very hard road for Kapakingi to be able to make this work.
7: Yeah, my initial reaction was that it might be good news for the Labour Party. It might split the rest of the vote in those Māori seats.
8: Oh, look, it might well do. And, at this stage, it's looking more like a sort of regional-based party. It's very much based on her own electorate. And, it certainly means that there's a good chance that that particular electorate, Te Tau Takaro, will be won by her instead of Te Pāti Māori or Labour. But, and there could well be splits throughout the rest of the country. At this stage, it's a bit hard to see whether she has much kind of organic, sort of flax roots support, or whether this is really just based, like so many party splits, on just personalities and individuals rather than sort of a more sort of community swelling of wanting a new party.
7: Okay, thank you. Do we know how many seats she will or her party will
0: compete in? Do we think it's just that one seat?
8: Well, I think she wants to build it as a party that will stand in the other Murray seats, but that each MP, or sorry, each candidate that stands in those seats will have control over their own sort of policies and so forth. So she wants a very decentralised party that isn't tightly controlled by a centre, if you like, because that's really been her beef with her colleagues, that she's felt...
0: Towing the line.
8: Yeah.
0: Thanks, Bryce. Well, we also got you on today to talk about the Opportunity Party. Is it TOP or is it the Opportunity Party?
8: Well, it was formed 9 years ago as the Opportunities Party.
0: Yeah.
8: TOP was short for that. They've ditched the acronym TOP, they've ditched Opportunities, and now they'd like to call themselves Opportunity. A bit like when, the social media platform Facebook, it was originally the Facebook, and then they decided to drop the, and they just became Facebook. Now, TOP is just Opportunity.
0: Okay. Sometimes that works, sometimes it doesn't.
8: Yeah.
0: You find yourself trying to put a definite article ahead of them anyway, so you think they might as well.
8: Exactly.
0: Anyway, should we take them seriously?
8: Oh, absolutely. I think it's always good to have new parties that are kind of trying to break into Parliament. Democracy is really benefits from, you know, new parties, outsiders, fresh injections of ideas. So, and, you know, this particular version of it, and so they're into, I think, year 9 or 10 with their fifth leader in all those years. She seems to be very good. This is Kualau Wong. She's very impressive. They've managed to get some other talented individuals, built up some policies that are quite fresh and interesting. So, and in the polls, they're doing relatively well. So I think we should take them seriously, but we always know that under MMP we have that 5% threshold. That's a huge barrier for any new or fledgling party to break through.
0: Would it be higher, that barrier, than in other countries, in other similar countries, the proportional representation? Is 5% higher?
8: It differs around the world depending on the different system.

0: bike top or even Kapa Kingi's party in there to give a bit more diversity.
1: And if we look at our local political spectrum, I guess you could say, I mean, left and right isn't as simple as it used to be, but maybe on the left end of the spectrum, the Greens, centre-left Labor, centre-right National, right the ACT Party, whereabouts would you put top?
0: Well,
1: right, sorry, where would you put Opportunity Party?
0: Opportunity. They would see themselves as in the centre of the political spectrum. I don't think that necessarily means they are in the middle of all kind of policy issues, but they see themselves as a party that can do business with both blocks, that can, you know, potentially go into a National-led coalition or a Labour-led coalition. And so they're akin to New Zealand First in that regard, and being, they could be a potential kingmaker. But of course, they're very different ideologically from New Zealand First and other centre parties. This is one of the big issues with Opportunity, is that it's a bit hard for, you know, voters or even commentators to quite understand what they're for and what they're against, and what their voter base is, what their ideologies are, and I think that's always a problem if you're looking for votes. People don't know what you're about.
1: There's a bit of a running joke, actually, that people fill out those election surveys. You know, you answer a bunch of questions and they tell you which party most suits you, and a lot of people get top. More people get top than vote for them on the day for whatever reason. Do they have a better chance of hitting the 5% threshold or getting an electorate seat, which of course is the shortcut into Parliament?
0: Yeah, and top. Opportunity always.
1: You can see
0: struggles.
1: We're going to be doing this through to November, aren't we?
0: Indeed, Opportunity always struggles with that issue. Do we try and win an electorate seat? Because obviously that's a shortcut to getting rid of that 5% threshold. Because if you are a minor party and you win one seat, even if you only get 2 or 3% of the vote, you then qualify for getting MPs on that party list. And so at times they've tried to win electorates and struggled on that. Their leader is standing in Mount Albert, which is, you know, a very solid Labour seat, so I don't think there's any chance of them winning any seats. Really, the 5% threshold is the only game in town. They've been polling around 2-3% at times in the last few months, and you know that's pretty impressive for a party that is not in Parliament, doesn't have as much media coverage as other minor parties, and there is a bit of momentum about them at the moment. So, although I think it's unlikely that they'll make it in at the end of the year, you know, there's some chance of that. And certainly, you know, we have a very kind of fluctuating political scene, shall we say. And so if the Greens, Labour, New Zealand First or whatever stumble and have some sort of scandals, then, you know, suddenly Opportunity might be there for a lot of people to think, hey, I'm sick of all these other parties, I'll give them the vote. I'm not sure what they really stand for, but they are against the status quo, so why not?
1: I mean, the advantage that some of those smaller parties have overseas is they are very strongly identified with one big policy, often quite a populist policy, like anti-immigration.
0: Exactly.
1: Stop the boats, whatever.
0: Yeah.
1: I don't think Top has one like that, but what would be their strongest, you know, most memorable policy, I guess? What might they be known for?
0: Oh, look, I struggle to suggest that to you. They have a citizen's income policy, which, you know, seems quite left-wing. Everyone should get about $20,000 from the state each year. They want to have a land-based tax system, which is quite radical. So, you know, they're policy innovators and they have lots of good ideas, but no, none of these things really land in giving a strong kind of identity to Opportunity. And so, and those parties you were talking about before, they tend to be more populist parties, and there's certainly a wave, you know, throughout the globe and especially the West at the moment of politicians and parties that can kind of gather or channel the disenchanted, the discontent, and can be quite anti-establishment. Top, you know, I think they want some of that, but at the same time, they're kind of a creature of what you might call the establishment. They tend to, you know, come out of universities and government departments, and they're the sort of people that like to talk about tax policies and the treaty.

0: he and climate change and the emissions trading scheme, that isn't your typical populist territory. So I think they're going to struggle with that identity of being kind of insiders while wanting to be outsiders.
1: What do you make of their leader? You said that she was quite impressive. What do we know about her?
0: We don't know a lot because she doesn't have a history in politics. She was recruited to the party through a Sikh ad, which is a rather unusual way to do politics.
1: Yeah.
0: And so she comes from a background in KPMG, in some environmental politics and kind of ethical fashion, I believe. I mean, all her media appearances so far have been very impressive. And she, I think, will come across to voters in a much more likeable way, perhaps, than some of the previous leaders. And there's some other impressive people in the party at the moment. They've got a general manager at the moment, which is Ian Lees-Galloway, you know, former Labour cabinet minister.
1: Mm-hmm.
0: And they've got, yes, some resources coming in. They've got big backing from philanthropists from the left and from the right. So they do have some things in their favour that could mean they, you know, they do end up being the big success story of 2026.
1: Yeah, possibly most famous for a while for being bankrolled by Gareth Morgan. I don't know
0: Indeed.
1: If that's the case anymore, but
0: no.
1: Do you know where their money's coming from?
0: No, Gareth Morgan is totally separate from the party now. I think they still live in his shadow to some extent, but no, not connected. On the left, Philip Mills is bankrolling them to a large degree, and also from the right, a tech in a business person, I suddenly forget his name, Brian Catmull, I think his name is.
1: Cartwell.
0: Yeah, that's the one, is funding them. So, and I think that's the sort of message they're quite keen to get across. We can work with left and right. We've got backing from left and right. But at the same time, sometimes that can be a big problem because if you're trying to appeal to everyone, you kind of end up appealing to no one. And so that's the big problem with centre parties sometimes.
1: If I had a small party that I wanted to vote for and they were polling 1 or 2%, I don't think I'd bother, rightly or wrongly. What number does a small party have to get to before people actually say, hey, well, this might be worthwhile actually putting my vote behind them rather than wasting it and having it lost under that 5% threshold?
0: Yeah, so the wasted vote syndrome is this big issue, and it is kind of quite psychologically damaging for opportunity because no one, well, very few people want to waste their vote, and they won't want to take a punt on a party that's below 5% in the polls. So if we've still got 6 months to go, but if we're getting closer to the election and they're still below 5%, then that's kind of a death zone for them. They really need to be above 5% in a number of polls prior to election day to be taken, you know, for people willing to take that risk. That might still happen, but at this stage, yeah, 2-3% or more in the polls is impressive, but they've got a lot of work to do.
1: Lots of people getting in touch on text to say that they are supportive of them, and lots of the people saying it's not that hard to say the word opportunity. So you and I can go practice, Bryce.
0: We will.
1: And nice to talk to you. Thanks very much.
0: Thanks, Jesse.
1: Thanks for your analysis. Bryce Edwards with a bit of a chat about opportunity today, the party formerly known as TOP, and also this news, the late news, the last hour, that MP Marimeno Kapakingi will split from the Māori Party, or Te Pāti Māori rather, and start a new political party called Te Tai Tukuro. Let's get your soundbite now. Each day around this time, I play you a little clip and you've got to identify it. I've got a scene from a movie today. Have a listen.
2: Flight 209er, you are cleared for takeoff.
3: Roger.
2: Huh? LA departure frequency 123.9er.
3: Roger.
4: Huh?
3: Request vector. Over.
4: What?
2: Flight 209er, clear for vector 324.
4: We have clearance, Clarence.
3: Roger, roger. What's our vector, Victor?
5: Howard radio clearance, over.
3: That's Clarence, over.
5: Over.
3: Roger.
5: Huh?
2: Roger, over.
5: What?
2: Hey! Who?
1: Okay, there you go. Text me on 2101 if you know the movie. You don't have to be first through. We'll do a bit of a draw out of a hat from everyone who gets it right for the afternoon's tote bag. Well, when times are tough, often it's subscriptions that are the first thing to go, whether that's a subscription to a streaming platform or to a magazine. Our next guest is the founder of the On The Land magazine, is calling out for help to keep it afloat. Michael Andrew is with me in the Auckland studio. Hi there.
6: Kia ora, Jesse.
1: Nice to see you. For people who haven't come across this magazine before, what is it exactly?
6: So it's basically a national print magazine that celebrates the community of people living on and with the land in New Zealand and practicing, I would say, alternative ways of growing food and farming, building resilience with their communities and on their properties. Someone's described it as a magazine version of Country Calendar, and I'm really, I really claim that. That's it in a nutshell.
1: Yeah, how long's it been around for?
6: Well, in different incarnations for about 40 years. It used to be Growing Today, which was the legendary permaculture alternative living magazine back in the 80s and 90s, and it's changed ownerships and titles over the years. It was rebranded as New Zealand Lifestyle Block in early on. I came along in 2022 as the editor, and 2 years later ended up taking ownership of it and rebranding it as On The Land.
1: Great. Why would you buy a magazine in 2024?
6: Because I was in love with it and the process of it and making it, and it was just, I mean, I'd been a journalist for a number of years and it was hands down the best job I ever had, and it really meant a lot to me, and I knew it meant a lot to my subscribers, and yeah, I just thought I would take it on and give it my all, and I did that, just making it work along the way. But it is a tough business, obviously, magazines. At the start, everyone said, oh, you need to do a capital raise as a startup. But I didn't do that. I just went gung-ho into it. But yeah, since then, it's like the editorial treadmill. You've been stuck on that, and there's very little kind of breathing space to do the marketing and everything else that's involved with running a successful media business. So hence the Pledge Me.
1: What would be a favourite article that you've published in the last 12 months or so, something that you really kind of can't imagine appearing somewhere else?
6: The magazine in front of you has a cover story of a woman holding a gourd, and that's an amazing story about this this artist out West Auckland who has basically got this project where she's growing gourds or hui and turning them into instruments and different types of, it's a taonga basically. And it was just such a beautiful story and the nexus of art and growing. And that's what the magazine is about. It's about looking at those ways that people are growing food, but also practicing things that really galvanize their connection with the land and with the produce that they grow in different ways.
1: What do you need to do to make a magazine work financially in 2026? What does it take?
6: About 70 hours of work a week and just getting the community involved. It's the classic magazine model, so subscriptions and sales and advertising, obviously. And it's always about experimenting to make it work and to just find ways to make it viable. I've been really lucky that the subscribers that I have are incredibly loyal. We ship nationally. A lot of them are older folks that don't actually use the internet. So this is a main resource for them on their land, and a lot of them are rural property owners, obviously. It's just a constantly changing experiment for me, but one that I'm kind of taking on with great zeal.
1: Will most of your money come from advertising or from subscriptions?
6: Probably the balance is advertising, I would say.
1: I see that pretty niche advertisers.
6: Yeah, all small
1: tiny
6: businesses.
1: Homes, yep. Beef oil capsules,
6: yep,
1: organic kind of beef.
6: Tiny homes and fireplace, wood burner company, things
1: food
6: like that.
1: Forest consultancy.
6: Yep. So okay. All businesses that I really align with, and I'm really kind of proud to showcase their products because I would use them on my lifestyle blog, and that's why it seems so authentic for me.
1: Do you have a goal for the number of subscribers you want?
6: Like dreamland, like 10,000 for sure. Mm-hmm. And I don't think that's not impossible in a country like New Zealand with so much interest and passion for food producing and living on the land. I think that's entirely doable. The trick is just getting the word out there. Mm. And so my job is to free myself up, get off the editorial treadmill and actually do the marketing and the comms and actually grow the business, because that's what I haven't been able to do, basically.
1: You've been working too hard putting it out.
6: Yeah, well, a magazine like this would have had a team of six in the old days managing it. We do it with a part-time team of two. me and my art director, and obviously freelancers and columnists from throughout New Zealand, and amazing photographers and writers. And that's the other major focus of the magazine, is nurturing those people to give them an outlet to showcase their work.
1: Do you get enough feedback from your readers that you feel like you're on the right track?
6: Yeah, absolutely. I never heard from anyone when it was New Zealand Lifestyle Blog. Now I get a message, an email a day from someone who's discovered it, who's someone who's learned something from it, or it's provided a valuable piece of inspiration or knowledge for them on their own journey on the land. So the feedback I get is so gratifying, and yeah, I know that it means something to people. So that, yeah, like I say, best feeling in the world, knowing that it actually brings value.
1: And one thing you can do to control costs is go online, of course. You don't have to worry about postage or printing or any of that. Is that a temptation for you? Scrap the hard copy magazine and do it all as a website?
6: No. I mean, I would hybridize it. I think that print media has been told for years to go online. A lot of them have, and a lot of them don't exist anymore. So it hasn't saved them. I've looked at indie publishers in the States who are doing really well, where there seems to be a print renaissance, and they've rejected digital entirely. Print first. If you want to read the stories, you buy the print product. I don't know if New Zealand has a population to sustain that, but
1: you're going to find out.
6: I'm toying with the idea, but I think digital is always important to integrate. The focus for me is the print, because there's a nostalgic aspect, there's a pushback away from the digital onslaught, which I think a lot of us have subjected to.
1: You sort of hope that the collapse of the media industry has a basement, right? That we might get to this equilibrium where there are still people who want to buy magazines. Still people who want to buy newspapers. It's just,
6: I think as digital becomes more intense, at the same time, print becomes more valuable because it can offer that reprieve and that respite from that incessant stimulation that all of us are subjected to.
1: Tell me about the Pledge Me.
6: So the Pledge Me is going quite well. Basically, I pitched it as a way to create that financial breathing space that I need, kind of like a capital raise. Well, basically, yeah, a capital raise.
1: How does it work?
6: So people can jump online to our Pledge Me link, or look on the land Pledge Me, and they'll find the page, and yeah, they can pledge for in exchange for a subscription. So it's a subscription drive, essentially. We're not looking for donations. We're looking for people to become a part of the community of subscribers, or they can buy back issues or some of our other books that we've got available. Or if they're a business, they can pledge in exchange for advertising space.
1: Good stuff.
6: Yeah, so there's so many kind of offerings that we're put together.
1: I'm going to give you a sense of the sorts of stories in this magazine. This is from the cover. Slash your poultry feed budget. Find food in your local stream. Turn waste fruit into booze. And tips for cooking silver beet, an underrated vegetable. Just my sort of thing. Well done.
6: Yeah,
1: thanks so much.
6: Yeah, thanks.
1: Good luck, eh?
6: Appreciate it.
1: We've been talking about On The Land magazine. You can find out more if you're interested online about that. Pledge Me. Michael Andrew is the editor, owner, founder, writer, everything that needs doing. Let's go to the headlines now.
7: Kia ora, Jesse. I'm Evie Ashton. Te Pāti Māori MP Maria Meno Kapakingi has announced a new political party that will be contesting this year's election. The Health Ministry says discussions are ongoing about how to repatriate a New Zealander due to leave the cruise ship at the centre of a hantavirus outbreak tonight. The government will allow private investors to earn money from nature and climate projects on conservation land. And a century-old gold locket found at an Auckland supermarket has been reunited with its owner. Those are the headlines on RNZ National. Our next news and weather's at 2.
8: On an offshore, predator-free island, a new chapter in the kakapo story is unfolding.
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10: We've had such a massive population increase, we've run out of room, and all of the current breeding islands are pretty much full of kakapo, so we desperately need new space for them.
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1: I have something exciting to share with you. And to introduce it, I'm going to play you a phone conversation that I had almost 6 years ago in November 2020. I just wanted to call and say thank you so much for entering our competition. It was a wonderful song that you guys recorded.
11: Oh, thank you so much.
1: Also, you've won the competition. Hi there.
11: Hi. Did I I can't wait to tell them.
12: Everybody who heard that song was just blown away. 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
11: That is amazing. And I'm sure the other contestants were so... I can't believe it.
1: Well, that was me speaking to Rosetta from a band called La Art. I was letting her know that her group had won the afternoon's Kiwi Cover Song Contest. And guess what? This year we are doing it all again. Today I am proud to launch the Kiwi Cover Song Contest for 2026. We're calling on musicians and singers of New Zealand to send us your best version of an existing Kiwi song. A Don McGlashan song, a 660 song, a Benny song, an OMC song, a Scribe song. Be careful with that one. So the winner, the band or person who records the best cover song gets to perform it on Afternoons with us. We'll take you into Studio B, and if you know New Zealand Live, you'll know how beautiful a job Andre Upston, our sound engineer, does of that. You'll get a performance of the song live on air, and then we'll give you that song, give you the masters, and you can release it in whatever platform you like. Great opportunity for somebody who hasn't released something before, but also if you're a band, particularly a band that's appeared on the show before and you just want to get into the spirit of this competition. We had everything from big name bands to complete, unknowns last time, and we hope that you'll get into the spirit of it. Pick a Kiwi song that you love, do a cover, and send it to us as an MP3 to our email address, jesse@rnz.co.nz. Put Kiwi cover song on the subject line, and we have quite a late deadline on this, so start thinking about it now. All the details are on our website, rnz.co.nz/jesse. And we'll put the details up on our Facebook page as well. And let's listen to the song that won this competition 6 years ago. Le Art is made up of Anastasia, Rosetta and Teresa, a trio from Porirua. And they blew us away with their version of Ginny Blackmore and Stan Walker's Holding You. And in case you're wondering, Le Art is still together. They're now known as ART. And they were nominated for Best Soul R&B Artist at the Aotearoa Music Awards. So they're still doing great things. Here's their cover of Holding You.

0: It was pretty special. The Arts and holding you, the winner of our last Kiwi cover song competition. Spread the word. We are doing it again, and all the details are on the afternoon's website. Well, May in New Zealand means comedy, and the New Zealand International Comedy Festival kicked off over the weekend. It's running until the end of this month. For the first time this year, it includes movies, and one of the films on offer is Lauren Clark's award-winning work about her dad, John Clark, a man you might know for his most famous creation, Fred Dagg. Lauren joins me now. Hello.
1: Hello.
0: Nice to talk to you. We are huge fans of your father and, of course, of yours here on Afternoons, and nice to have you on the radio today. I just realised it's 20 years of the Fred Awards at the Comedy Festival, which was named for your father. That's a cool, it's just one of, he's got a huge legacy, of course, but that's quite a nice one, that one.
1: I saw that too, and I thought, what, the new award?
0: Yeah.
1: Called the Fred.
0: Yeah, me too, right? But it's been 20 years.
1: It has. And it's, I don't know, I think I have the benefit being an Australian who pretends to be a Kiwi. I was only just broke the mold by being born in Australia. My mother was very pregnant when they came here in 1977, which was also yesterday. I think because I'm both here and there, I can see New Zealand and I know it's a cliche now, but the punching above your weight that the Kiwis do in comedy, it's just, you said before May in New Zealand is about comedy. I'd say you have a sort of calendar all year round kind of festival of comedy at all times, and it's something you should be rightly proud of, I think.
0: Well, we're pleased to have your father involved in this, in an indirect way, I guess, through this film. It's called Not Only Fred Dagg But Also John Clark. It's screening in the afternoon before the Fred Award is announced, and can you tell us a bit about the film?
1: Yeah, I love that it's being, first of all, I love that it's being screened as part of the comedy festival, because part of the sort of, subtext of the film a little bit is that we don't know where the next comedic thing is coming from. We kind of can't imagine it until it's upon us. Mm. And so a little bit, it's a slight call to arms to people who might not recognise themselves in Fred Dagg, the 1970s farmer with the gumboots and the singlet and the shorts. It's a while ago now, so it might not be something that sort of younger comics and creative people are super familiar with. But the film is about the fact that my dad had sort of two different careers, but they sort of reflect each other really nicely. One of them was in New Zealand, and that was playing the Fred Dagg character, the farmer who had a lot of very important things to say on extremely important federal matters. And then in 1977, the year I was born, I'm the sort of Yoko Ono in the situation, because they moved to Australia sort of partly to be with my mum's family, or be closer to my mum's family when they had a baby. But the film's also about all of the other things that led to Fred Dagg becoming sort of so big in New Zealand that it was almost sort of too unwieldy and couldn't contain itself. And he needed to, like, take the lessons that he could really only have learned in New Zealand at that time and sort of kickstart a new career with all of that built into it, all those lessons built into it in Australia. And that's where he did shows like the show about the Olympics, which is called The Games.
0: Incredible.
1: He and Brian, the beautiful Brian Dore, did for 30 years, they did sort of 2 to 3 minutes at the end of the news or current affairs shows here in Australia. But they're now online, sort of now famous in their own right, things like The Front Fell Off, being sort of politicians and taking the sort of political, sort of playing a little bit with the idea of media and how people people, what people really think of politicians, and when they speak and they're trained to speak, they know they've been given training, and how actually you, the human person in front of the television who knows what your life is like and knows what the politician's trying to tell you your life is like,
0: you're the one who knows
1: the truth.
0: It's only got worse since your dad started doing it as well. Lauren, I saw you as part of the Writers' Festival when you were here a few years ago, and just to let people know that you'll be doing a Q&A after the film screening. I think they'll really enjoy the perspective of your father that you give. Thank you for spending some time with us today, and enjoy coming back to New Zealand, your second home.
1: Yeah, exactly. Well, thank you so much. And I think you should, all those people whose friends tell you you're funny, keep going.
0: I love it. Thank you. Not only Fred Dagg, but also John Clark is the name of the film Lauren Clark has created about her father. And it's being screened at 1 p.m. at the Capitol Cinema. Do I have a date here? I will let you know after our podcast here now, which is coming up. Today, the Kumara is being celebrated. Host Karambri Ragakuma joins an annual Kumara harvest near Rotorua.
2: Off a gravel road on the northern side of Lake Rotorua, every year volunteers led by Te Rangi Kaheke Kiripatia gather at this mara, or farm, for the annual harvest of Kumara. And it's the perfect day for it, according to the Maramataka, the Maori moon calendar. Sunny, dry, and just after full moon.
3: How's it going this morning?
4: Yeah, it's organised chaos. But the team out here is harvesting. They're bringing in the bags for us to collect the data on the widths and the lengths and the weights. So we're kind of doing all the data collection.
3: Okay.
4: And once that's done, they come out here to dry.
2: Catherine Ross from the Ohomai Institute is here with her students doing her Master's in Applied Science. The group of international students have traded their textbooks for weighing scales and gumboots today. This is Here Now with me, Kadambri Ragukumar. I'm on this mara run by Kai Rotorua, a community trust working with horticulture and sustainability. There's a syntropic food forest on the far end, a glass house that's temperature controlled, and beds of kumara ready to be picked. Kai Rotorua has a special place for the kumara, thanks to Matua Te Rangi Kaheke.
3: Oh, I made it.
5: How are you?
6: Nice to see you.
5: And you too.
3: It's been 5 years since I've seen you.
5: Yeah, you have. You look wonderful yourself.
3: Thank you. Yeah. It was a long drive. I got lost. My phone died. So I literally had to go the old school way, asking people, hey,
2: do I've known Te Rangi Kaheke for a few years and have seen this lively annual event once before during spring. This year, though, I can see that the harvest circle has widened. Standing alongside the local whānau are researchers and students from as far away as Nepal and Sri Lanka, finding common ground in the dirt.
7: Because we follow up to the Kumara, and so we've got a very close connection to it. But the indigenous people that come here, they get their connection immediately, and they start to fit in really quickly. Because, you know, all indigenous people have very similar practices right throughout the world, you know, and we call them different, we've got different names for them. And so when we talk about the way to of a person, the spirit of a person, that actually connects with the name. Kotahitanga, you know, about everybody coming together and being on the same waka, they grab that together too. Because, you know, they're all in another whenua, they're all in another land and away from their own home. And of course they're looking for things to try and attach themselves to in their community. And Te Ao Māori is a great space for them to do that. They just love it absolutely.
2: The plots are stacked with neatly collected piles of kumara vines now. These help identify where the crown of the kumara is to make digging them up easier.
3: So what sort of harvest would you be looking at today?
7: I would imagine that if we got something like about 100 kilo out of the trials, and we've only had a small space to do the trials in, 100 or 200 kilos, we'll be happy with that. Now, Ramba was very nervous about this whole thing. She leading up to
3: Are you nervous? Are you nervous about today?
5: No, I was nervous about today. Now it's okay. It's okay.
3: Now that it's happening, it's okay.
5: Yeah, it's happening. Before they start, I was quite nervous, but now it's okay. It's getting better.
2: Ramba Sashi is from Nepal, doing her master's in applied science at Te Ohomai. And today is a big day for her. This is her field trial, where she's looking at different factors like compost and their impact on yield.
3: Are these all harvested today?
5: Yeah, we'll be harvesting today. Every plot, we have the 16 plot, and in one plot we have the 16 plant, and we'll harvest all in today.
3: Do you have something similar to a kumra in Nepal?
5: Yeah, we do have some religious value of the kumara. This on the particular one day, we just harvest on before that day, and on that special day we must eat or we just consume. After the we do the some kind of the worship on that day, and
3: some kind of worship.
5: Yeah, worship to the god, and we eat the consume on that particular day. Yeah.
3: Exactly like the kumra?
5: No, it's the other variety of the sweet potato. Yeah.
3: Another variety of the sweet potato, maybe smaller or.
5: I haven't seen the big size kumara in my home country. It's the small size, very small size.
3: Yeah, this is really big.
5: This one.
2: She's got friends from her class assisting the field trial today, measuring sizes, weighing the vines and their biomass.
6: We have separated the plant. We have done three manures. So we're looking which manure will give the best kumara to us. Might be on its length and weight. We have not gone to the test site, but the weight or how large kumara we get from which manure is the thing that we are looking.
3: May I know your names, please?
6: It's me, Asma.
3: And whereabouts are you from, Asma?
6: I'm from Nepal, basically. Right now, I am a student of Te Ohomai. We're studying Masters of Applied Science.
8: I'm Chatumina. I'm originally from Sri Lanka.
9: Myself, Rahul, and I'm from India. Yep. And I'm helping Ramba. I'm new here and get some knowledge about the basic recording sheets and how to do all this stuff.
3: So, collecting all the data.
9: Collecting all the data, which will help me further for my thesis also. So yeah, I'm enjoying it well.
7: It takes a little bit to organize it all the way.
3: Clearly you've got a good team with you.
7: Got a very good team.
10: All about the team. Teamwork makes the dream work, right?
7: That's it.
2: Many of these students come from agrarian backgrounds where, much like Maori tradition, the moon and seasons dictate the rhythm of growing crops. Learning to apply scientific rigour to traditional Maori growing methods, there's still a sense of this familiarity for them miles away from their homes.
7: That's the magic of Papatuanuku. Yeah, I think that's the driving thing, is about that reconnection of Papatuanuku.
2: Every Friday is Hapori, or community gardening days here. And it makes sense when you see how this place is thriving.
7: What to do, a girls' high school turned up one day, and they were the fingernail brigade, you know? And they're going, ew, I'm not doing that, that's dirt. You know, and I thought, at one point, their teacher came to me and said, look, Matua, we can't get them out of there. You know, they've been in there for the last 20 minutes. When you start to touch the soil, she grabs you and takes you into her embrace. And that's exactly what happens to people. I've seen it happen so many times.
2: Today, there's a small group of students from the local Kaharoa school nearby. One of them seems to want to follow me and Te Rangi Kaheke around, poise swinging in hand, which you might hear in the background.
7: The thing about it is our old people, they had an intimate relationship with Te Taiao, with the environment. They walked and talked on a daily basis with the Atua. They had that relationship, so they knew everything there is to know about. And we've lost a lot of that.
2: But Matua is big on passing on ancestral knowledge. He whakapapas back to his forebears who grew kumra on Mokoia Island in the nearby Rotorua Lake. Te Arawa made good use of the island's volcanic and thermal qualities to cultivate the crop.
7: And this also helps to bring it back and steady the ship a bit, eh?
10: Ruffy!
7: And get people to slow down.
10: Is it like this?
7: And recall that there have been our tūpuna who have gone before us, who have known all these things.
10: And
7: we're on a bit of a relearning journey, some of us, you know. And but to understand that as much as they were right in the throes of colonisation, there were some things that they just didn't let go. And that was talking to the Atua, and that was working with Te Awa. They knew their environment really well.
2: And that Makoya connection actually lives on till date through Kairotaroa. In the kitchen, a long-term trustee of Kairotaroa, Yumiko Kawano, is busy cooking for the volunteers.
11: I've just made Japanese curry and I'm using now onion, potato, herbs from here. And then it's the tomato, it's this all harvest here. As much as we can, lettuce is harvest from here. And eggs come from this, the fenua.
3: What attracted you to become part of something like Kairotaroa?
11: I used to work at the Makoya Island as a tour guide. And was the Maori guy doing in the tours. I am more translator for that Japanese group. So I get a lot of information about the Makoya Island, and they had a Matua Tonga, the stone of the god, on the Makoya Island. And from that story, and they said it used to be Kumura grow on the island, and then it's I just asked people the question, why we don't see the Kumura farm in Rotorua?
2: For Yumiko, the Kumura has a deep connection to her own Japanese heritage.
11: After Second War in Japan, that's all people ate the kumara. That is the only vegetable has been grown in disaster land. So those aged people, even they don't like to see kumara because of that's back to their memory of this, you know, disaster.
3: The bad memories of post-war.
11: Post-war, and it's... Then and like that is my grandmother's day. Then is my mother loves kumara, and it's like our childhood was this after school. She always is a steam kumara left in there. If you're hungry, just to eat it. That's very much is how we grow up, and it's just got the some similar, you know, kind of connection, and because this kumara is a big industry in Japan. And it's like a similar size of the country. Geothermal is a big part in Japan. And here it's in Rotorua is a geothermal city. And it's that kind of, it's connection that just made me more interested about the kumara.
2: Lunch is served and we're all standing around a huge spread Yumiko has helped make. There's a lot more harvesting yet to be done, and all under Te Rangi Kaheke's watchful eye and his friend Nala the dog. Science and tradition continue in dialogue as the kumara are lifted from the earth, measured and weighed. A long day, but well worth the effort.
7: Things on a global scale are changing dramatically. And I think things like the price of food, sustainability around kai, the price of going to get that food now, with the way prices have gone with fuel. I think it's all those things that come together in a big clash, and it forces us out of our slumber. It makes us think, gee, I've got to do, what am I going to do? And teaching people to grow kai and reconnect to Papatūānuku is a big focus of ours, and it has been for a long time. Kaore te kumara, he kōrero mō tōna ake deka. The kumara never speaks of its own sweetness. And that's really relevant to everything of sitting around the kumara. It's a humble kai. It's more than just a kai, but it never speaks of itself. It leaves that to us to speak to.
2: The annual kumara harvest with Kairotaroa at Hamurana near Rotorua Lake. My name's Kadhimri Raghukumar, and every week I bring you stories from all around New Zealand featuring people from around the world who live here. And you can find more episodes of Here Now on all your favourite podcast platforms, as well as on RNZ National at 1:45 p.m. on Mondays. 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
0: Thanks to the Here Now team. Just following up on that conversation about John Clark, Vaughan tells me on email the film's title is presumably an allusion to the Peter Cook and Dudley Moore TV show of the 1960s. Vaughan usually knows what he's talking about, so I'll take his word for it. It's screening Sunday 24th of May at 1pm. It's called Not Only Fred Dagg, but also John Clark. And we head back to Australia with Brad in a moment.
2: RNZ News at 2 o'clock. Good afternoon. Ahi ahi marie. I'm Evie Ashton. The final two flights to evacuate passengers from a cruise ship hit by a deadly hantavirus outbreak will depart later today. One flight to Australia will carry six passengers, including a New Zealander, and another from the Netherlands will take 18 passengers. A spokesperson for Australia's Foreign Affairs Department says it's expected the New Zealander will quarantine in Australia. The BBC's Guy Hedgeco reports from Tenerife.
12: This has been a painstakingly planned operation with tight health safety measures aimed at ensuring the passengers spent as little time as possible in Tenerife before boarding their flights. The repatriation process is due to be completed when the last tourists board a flight to Australia later. The ship will then continue its journey with some remaining crew to Rotterdam. The Spanish authorities said that so far the operation has gone according to plan.
2: Te Pāti Māori MP Maria Meno Kapakingi has announced a new political party which will contest this year's election. It'll be called Te Taitokerau Party, but Ms Kapakingi says while Te Taitokerau, or Northland, is its foundation, its responsibility spans across the motu. Ms Kapakingi was expelled from Te Pāti Māori late last year after a period of internal conflict, but was reinstated in March after the High Court found the expulsion was unlawful. Te Pāti Māori says it wishes Ms Kapakingi well. It says it will contest all seven Māori electorates this year. The government will allow private investors to earn money from nature and climate projects on conservation land. The decision is part of a package to increase the growth of voluntary carbon and nature markets, which let polluters earn credits by investing in schemes that remove emissions or restore nature. The government says private investors will be able to apply for Conservation Department concessions to develop such projects on the conservation estate. It says it will recognise high-quality schemes accredited by three international bodies that govern voluntary carbon markets, so investors know which schemes they can trust. The government will also develop a way of endorsing domestic schemes. Fire and Emergency has declined a request for help from an American team of earthquake and slip rescuers. The team in Los Angeles County wanted a specific expert to mentor its members for 1 or 2 weeks a year to prepare for a major test in 2029. The 60 also internationally mandated urban search and rescue teams routinely help each other. The United Nations advisory body that mandates them says Fire and Emergency has a strong record of doing so. But in this case, emails seen by RNZ show the fire service turned down the US State Department. The agency said it has to prioritise New Zealand and the Pacific, but a manager has called the decision short-sighted. A project to find out whether lowering the ocean's acidity could help to fight climate change will begin in Hawke's Bay this week. Researchers from Earth Sciences will spend the next 3 weeks mapping the chemistry of coastal waters in the region. Here's our climate change correspondent, Kate Newton.
13: Their voyage is part of a five-year, $11 million project to investigate the potential of marine carbon dioxide removal, which could enhance the ocean's ability to act as a carbon sink. Lead researcher Cliff Law says marine carbon removal techniques are difficult to prove and have unknown environmental effects. He says instead of testing the techniques, the project will study and measure several of their natural equivalents. That includes measuring how alkalinity from river water and sediments might help the ocean absorb more CO2 from the atmosphere.
2: And police officers have swarmed a central Auckland street during a dramatic arrest this afternoon. At least eight police cars were at the corner of Victoria and Nelson Streets in the middle of the city. An RNZ reporter at the scene watched as police ushered a man into the back of a car. Further up the road, police could be seen examining a dented car stopped just ahead of officers. Police have been approached for comment. That's the news. Koinanga, Pitu Pitu Kōrero. A short forecast is next.
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17: And we're on air on rnz.co.nz and we're on your mobile. Now the forecast from Met Service to midnight at R2 Tuesday. Northland, Auckland and Coromandel. Cloudy periods with isolated showers, turning to rain south of Whangarei tomorrow morning. Rain becoming possibly heavy about Great Barrier Island tomorrow. Waikato, Waitomo, Taumarunui, Taupo and Bay of Plenty. Mainly fine weather apart from areas of morning and evening cloud. From Taranaki to Wellington, including Taihape, fine today. Cloudy spells with the chance of a shower from late tomorrow morning. From Gisborne to Wairarapa, showers clearing to fine from the south during this afternoon and evening. Buller, cloudy spells, a shower or two possible, clearing to fine tomorrow afternoon. For Nelson, Marlborough, Canterbury, Westland, Grey and Otago, excluding Clutha and Dunedin, fine apart from some areas of morning or evening cloud. For Dunedin and Clutha, also for Southland and Fiordland, cloudy spells with isolated showers. And Chatham Islands, cloudy spells and a few showers, turning to rain tomorrow evening. The time is 6 minutes past two, and you're on Afternoons with Jesse Mulligan.
0: Thanks, Evie. Nice to have you listening on a Monday. Brad Foster, as always, joins us for the start of the week to talk to us about the latest happenings from Australia. And then I'm going clubbing before 2:30. Our expert today, Serena Gibbon, who is an expert on tenancy and can answer your questions about your rights, whether you're a landlord or a tenant. Right now, though, we're going to go to the soundbite winner. AJ is in Christchurch. Hey, AJ.
18: Hey, how you doing, Jesse?
0: Good. What did you get up to over the weekend?
18: Oh, Mother's Day. We took Mum to an escape room and out for lunch to Riverside in Christchurch.
0: Okay, you better tell me about taking your mum to an escape room. How did that go?
18: Well, it was a mad scientist one, and the mad scientist had captured me, so they had to get me out first, and then I could help them. It was really, really good, actually.
0: What a cool idea. Who thought of doing that with your mum?
18: Well, my mum and my wife and I, we love it. So so we introduced Mum to escape rooms. She read about them in some of the books that she reads, so she was quite excited about doing it.
0: And it went well, hey?
18: Oh, yeah, she loves it.
0: Oh, that's great. What a good son. Okay, I'm going to play this clip now, then you can tell me the movie. Here it comes.
19: Flight 209er, you are cleared for takeoff.
20: Roger.
19: Huh? LA departure frequency 123.9er.
20: Roger.
21: Huh?
20: Request vector. Over.
21: What?
19: Flight 209er, clear for vector 324.
21: We have clearance, Clarence.
20: Roger, roger. What's our vector, Victor?
22: Howard radio, clearance over.
23: That's clearance over.
0: Yeah, pretty iconic scene, AJ. What was the movie, please?
18: It was Airplane.
0: Yeah, well done. I reckon this used to play almost once a week on TV2 back in the 80s, and it was blimmin' good every time. Do you remember much about the movie?
18: Leslie Nielsen comedy, just fantastic, mate.
0: Yeah. Was he in that one? I thought it was another guy, Robert something or other. But, I mean, definitely Yeah, go on.
18: Yeah, you might be right. It's the same kind of, you know,
0: yeah,
18: genre,
0: totally.
18: Isn't it?
0: The Zucker brothers or whatever it is.
18: Always loved the inflatable autopilot.
0: yeah. Or the old lady who speaks jive. Can you remember that one?
18: Yeah.
0: Okay, good stuff.
18: And the woman who's all hysterical and everyone's lining up to slap her.
0: Okay, we need to do a full evening on this, AJ. But for now, I'm going to send you the afternoon's tote bag. Great to chat to you.
18: Awesome. Thanks, Jesse.
0: Nice one. Yeah, one more. What about when they announced the plane was going to go down and everyone sort of voices concerned, and then they announce they're out of coffee and everyone screams and really panics? Let's go to Brad now at 2:09. Brad Foster is our correspondent in Australia. Hi, Brad.
24: Hi, Jesse. How are you going?
0: Good, thank you. Well, tell us about this by-election.
1: Yeah, Pauline Hanson's One Nation. They won a seat in the National Parliament over the weekend. Now, this was in the seat of Farah. It was a by-election called after Susan Lee was ousted as Liberal leader earlier this year. And it's a huge electorate in the very south of New South Wales. The win by One Nation, David Farley is the man who won the seat, is considered significant because it's the first time the party has had a lower house seat in the federal parliament. Many political commentators believe that the tide is now turning in Australian politics, and particularly against the Liberal Party, with voters looking at alternative parties like One Nation. And I heard your chat earlier with Bryce Edwards discussing this. It seems to be a universal thing. People are looking for alternatives, and they seem to have found them in One Nation. Pauline Hanson said the party was coming after the Liberal Party and Labor Party seats. She said their supporters want to take the country back. Now, as you know, she has been pretty controversial in some of her comments, but it seems like Australians are listening and voting. The next federal election isn't due until 2028, but I expect we're going to see a few more One Nation candidates in upcoming state elections. We had a state election in March in South Australia, and One Nation won 4 lower house seats and 3 upper house seats over there, Jesse. So the tide does seem to be turning over here.
0: Yeah, so either One Nation keeps succeeding or the mainstream parties try and sort of limit the damage of it by taking on some of their policies. Either way, it represents a pretty significant change.
1: It does.
0: Thanks, Brad. What about another news? Over a dozen women and children with links to former ISIS fighters. Don't hear much about ISIS these days. They returned to Australia last week, and several of the women have been charged with offences.
1: Yeah, 3 women were arrested and charged after arriving in Sydney and Melbourne. The charges include alleged terrorism and crimes against humanity, including slavery. Now, 4 women and 9 children were in this latest group. These women are said to have been married to men who were ISIS fighters and are arguing that they were lured, coerced or forced into these marriages and moving to Syria. But there's a lot of debate over here about these women and children, Jesse, with many people believing that they shouldn't have been allowed to return to Australia. The federal government said that it did not assist them return, and the Prime Minister, Anthony Albanese, has said that as Australian citizens, they could not have been denied re-entry into our country. Mm. He's also been quoted as saying that he has nothing but contempt for these women, and they will face the full force of the law, and he believes that our legal system will determine whether they should be incarcerated. Now, the other side of this debate is the welfare of the children who have been living in detention camps for many years. I'm pretty sure all of them were born over there. It's believed they will participate in specialised programs designed for community integration, addressing trauma and potential indoctrination while they were overseas. So plenty more to come on this story, Jesse, and I think the women will be applying for bail this week.
0: Yeah, geez, it'll be a long journey back to normality for the kids. You've got to think about them, don't you? Thank you.
1: Yeah.
0: What else has been happening in Aussie over the last week?
1: Well, I believe there's some new discussions about having one of the Bledisloe Cup games on Anzac Day.
0: Oh, I missed that. Like that'd be quite early in the season, wouldn't it?
1: Yeah, it would. It might give us a little bit.

0: I should jump in here, Brad, because before our listeners do, and mention that the women's Phoenix team also had a huge win over the weekend and got into the final. So, good time to be a Kiwi football fan.
1: Excellent. Now, Michelle Obama is heading to Australia this week for a series of talks in Sydney and Melbourne. I did have a look how much tickets were, and they start pretty, not too bad, just over $100, but they do go up a fair way if you want to, if you'd like to have a meet and greet with Michelle while she's here. Mm. And Split Ends kicks off its Australian tour in Melbourne on Wednesday night. They're playing in Melbourne, Brisbane, Sydney, Perth and Adelaide, Jesse.
0: That's exciting. There's lots of Kiwis have watched them over the last couple of weeks and had a brilliant time too. So I hope you guys enjoy it. Thank you, Brad. Nice to chat.
1: Thanks, Jesse.
0: Split Ends, our Australian correspondent. No, Split Ends aren't our correspondent. They're a band. Brad Foster is our Australian correspondent, and we always conclude our chat with him with an Aussie song. So let's go, Powderfinger and My Happiness.

0: that song, Bernard Fanning and Powderfinger. And my happiness, it's 17 past two, time to get the bucket hat out, put on some comfortable shoes and fill up your water bottle, because it's time to go clubbing. Every week we pay a call to a different club or society around New Zealand. We've had backgammon clubs, Lego clubs, lawnmower racing clubs and even some rock hounds. If you've got a club you'd like me to visit, then get in touch. 2101 to text with Jesse at rnz.co.nz. And this week I'm talking with Carol Dawson. Hi, Carol.
1: Hi, Jesse. How are you?
0: Good, thank you. Could you please tell our listeners what club I'm clubbing at this week?
1: This week it's Southland Shafts and Wheels.
0: Southland Shafts and Wheels.
1: Yes.
0: I have many questions. Hey. Yes, very good. What are you primarily concerned with at the Southland Shaft and Wheels Club?
1: Well, we're involved with horse-drawn vehicles.
0: Amazing.
1: Yeah, so we've got quite a little collection of them here in Southland, and our members are trying to conserve horse-drawn vehicles in the area for future generations.
0: Fantastic. What is the point of a horse-drawn vehicle in 2026, Carol? You got

0: cars now, you know.
1: Yes, but they're not as cool, are they?
0: They're not.
1: You know, there's nothing quite so nice as a pair of draft horses walking down the street towing a wagon, eh?
0: How did you ever get interested in this particular aspect of life?
1: Well, actually, I'm just a little bit fuzzy on that.
0: You woke up one morning, there was a wagon next to you, and you weren't quite sure how you got there.
1: Yeah, well, no, actually what it is I do a volunteer job with the Riding for the Disabled.
0: Great.
1: And Eastern Southland Riding for the Disabled has some carts that they use with in conjunction with the Riding for the Disabled. It's not part of the riding program.
0: Yeah.
1: For riders that can't ride anymore, and we've got a few wee carts, and I wanted to be sure that we were connecting them up safely and everything, so I went along to learn off the guys at Shafts and Wheels.
0: So and you thought, hang on, this is all right. Yeah. I know what the wheels refer to. This would be the wagon wheels or the cart wheels,
1: yep.
0: But what is the shaft part? Is that what connects the two wheels?
1: No, the shaft goes from the wagon onto the harness and connects to the harness on the horse, so that the cart is connected, because otherwise, you know, what would you connect it with? It's the long poles at the front of the cart.
0: Got it.
1: The wagon.
0: Yeah.
1: That connect to the horse. Yeah.
0: Brilliant.
1: And for you know, it to be safe to use the wagon or cart with the horse, you've got to have it connected safely.
0: Yeah. You don't want to put the cart before the horse.
1: No, it doesn't really work that way.
0: Figuratively or literally.
1: Yeah, any other way in reality, no.
0: Tell me about club life.
1: Well, we're a very small group and we just, you know, it's quite social. And we try to have a drive out at least every other month round the town just to let people see the horses on the road with the wagons. And the idea is that we're conserving, you know, them in one place. We've got a lovely big shed at the showgrounds, and I think we've got like 50 something different vehicles.
0: Yikes, Carol.
1: Yeah, I know. And there is, we have got some farm, you know, horse drawn farm machinery there as well, but not as much. And we're running out of room, so we're not going to be getting a lot more.
0: What era are these wagons from?
1: Around the 1900s.
0: Yeah.
1: We've got a couple of more modern ones sitting in the shed that were made in the last 20 years, say. One that belongs to a member and one that the club actually owns.
0: Yeah.
1: Just because if you're doing public rides, Joe, we just thought we should update at least one so that, you know, it's more compliant or whatever. But the ones that we use, the historical ones that we use, are maintained in a safe condition to use.
0: Must be tricky to get your WAF for your horse-drawn cart.
1: No, it's just a matter of ensuring, you know, the driver's responsible to ensure that it's safe to have out.
0: Yeah.
1: And that the horse is safe to pull it.
0: Yeah. It must cause a bit of a stir when you take these things around town.
1: It does. You know, lots of interest from people in the community about the horses and you know, it's lovely.
0: What town are we talking about, Carol? Is this Invercargill?
1: We're in Gore.
0: Gore, okay.
1: Gore, yeah. I don't know that I'd want to drive a horse down the main street of Invercargill unless it was a parade day or something. But in Gore, the community's really, really kind, you know, like most drivers are considerate of the horses and vehicles when we're out. Yeah.
0: Is it a big money maker for you guys?
1: When we go out and round, we don't charge if people have a wee ride.
0: Oh, that's nice.
1: No, we do fundraising. We the Southern Field days when they have them down here, we look after one of the gates and we get paid for doing that. You know, community groups do. We sometimes have an open day and we will ask for donations and do rides on that day. And, you know, make a little bit. But, I mean, we're not talking thousands. We're talking, you know, maybe $150 for the day. It's not a money-making concern as such. It's nice to get money to, you know, maybe do a little bit of conservation on a cart. You know, one of them recently we've had the upholstery redone on because it was getting, you know, in a pretty bad way.
0: Mm.
1: And I think, you know, like that was 2000. We have had some of their vehicles used for filmmaking in New Zealand.
0: Huh.
1: I don't know. Do you remember Hunter's Gold, a TV series that was filmed in Central?
0: Gold. What era is that?
1: Well, I remember it, but then I'm a lot older than you. It was probably the 80s. 70s, 80s.
0: South Pacific Television's most expensive production to date as of its premiere in 1976.
1: Hunter's Gold.
0: Yep.
1: Well, they used our hawker's wagon. You know, the magician or whatever, and, you know, he went around selling stuff. And yeah, so that's in our cart shed. And most recently would be East of Eden.
0: Oh, yeah, that's a famous one. Yeah.
1: Yeah. They used five of their wagons, so, yeah.
0: Do you have a favourite wagon?
1: It's really hard because I love the hawker's wagon. It's really cool. But I also really, really like, we've got this very ancient-looking, it's a log wagon that would have been pulled by oxen, I would say. It's, you know, like it's really raw looking and it's in its natural state and you can extend it for longer logs, you know, and it probably was pulled by six or eight oxen and it's just, you know, like it's really earthy.
0: Incredible.
1: And, yeah, it's cool too. But then the Amish wagon that's sitting there is quite nice too and the New Zealand Army wagon, you know, they're all, each of them in their own way, you know, sort of tugs at you and say, wow, this is history.
0: Yeah.
1: You know?
0: And when you're driving these horses down the main drag of Gore.
1: I don't actually drive the big horses. I drive little horses. I'm not brave enough to get behind some big ones.
0: No, I was picturing those Clydesdales.
1: Oh, yes. One of our members has two Clydesdales and he has a lovely big wagon that has seats down either side at the back, so it's sort of like a early omnibus sort of thing. And yeah, it's just, you know, it's really cool. You know, you see and kids just, you know, they just flock to it.
0: Yeah.
1: And of course Blair, who the member that has these horses, he's just so keen for anybody to get in and have a ride, you know.
0: That's brilliant. Tell you what, Carol, with all those horses on the road, you'd want to be careful not to have a nose to tail.
1: Very good. No, you've got a wagon in between.
0: Okay, yeah, that's good. Are you looking to grow or are you happy the size you are?
1: Well, we would like more members.
0: Okay.
1: We really would. We would be like to have people who are interested in just maintaining the vehicles. Like, they don't have to be horsey people. Horsey people are great, you know, if there's people out there with horses that drive, you know, in carriages and that, great if they want to join, we'd be really welcome them. But it's the maintenance on and conserving the vehicles that are there so that they're still, you know, in another 100 years, they could still be taken out with a horse, you know, if need be.
0: It's a history worth preserving, obviously, you feel,
1: oh, yeah.
0: Carol.
1: Yeah, that's our whole aim, is to preserve it for the future generations to look back and say, oh my God, you know, what did they do with them? You know, because the you know, little vehicles that we're flying around in these days, how did they use those ones? You know, sort of thing, wouldn't it be nice?
0: Speaking of the future generations, do you have many young people in your club?
1: Not a lot, no. It is, to be fair, it is mainly us retired people that are involved. But it would be lovely to have some younger ones. We're sort of trying to, you know, have open days and let people come along and see things and have a go at driving, you know, like to train your horse, you start by walking behind it, you know, driving along, reining it. So we let the kids have a go with some of the ass riding smaller ponies. I have smaller ponies at the RDA, and so they are really good for little kids to walk behind and practice driving,
0: yeah, cool.
1: And then they go for a ride in the cart and they've got the feeling about what they did. Yeah. So it would be nice to encourage some younger people, but like all community groups, the younger people are working harder to support their families and they haven't got the time to be involved in the community so much.
0: Carol, before you go, you also volunteer at Salvation Army Food Co-op.
1: It's a great thing too, yeah.
0: Yeah. Notice much change in the last few weeks?
1: Our numbers have dropped off a little, yeah.
0: Volunteer numbers?
1: And the amount of, no, not the volunteer numbers, the amount of orders. It's not the food bank that I volunteer for.
0: Yeah.
1: It's a buying cooperative that's New Zealand wide.
0: Yeah.
1: And people buy their fruit and veggie box through us and we pack it on a Thursday and they come and collect it. So, you know, everybody's feeling it a little bit tighter, so the numbers have dropped off a bit. But it's
0: right.
1: A great deal, and I mean, it's a great thing to be. We get a wee box once a fortnight, and it gets us through. You know, with our fresh veggies and fruit, it's great.
0: Oh,
1: yeah.
0: Lovely. What's it called?
1: And that food together.
0: Do you have to combine two and start delivering the boxes by horse and cart, Carol?
1: Yeah, I'm sure that would work really well in the middle of winter in Galway.
0: Yeah. Hey, love to chat to you. It's been such a pleasure.
1: It's been cool. Thank you.
0: Yeah, and all the best for your club, Shafts and Wheels.
1: Thank you.
0: Great name for a club, eh? If you've got a club you'd like me to visit, send me a text to 2101. Evie Ashton's here with the headlines.
2: Kia ora, Jessie. The government says a slight dip in diesel and jet fuel stocks was expected. As of last Wednesday night, the country had 51 days worth of petrol, 44 days of diesel, and 54 days of jet fuel either here or on the way. Te Pāti Māori is wishing former colleague Mariamene Kapakingi well after her announcement of a new political party, Te Tai Tokerau. Police say two people have been taken into custody after 8 patrol vehicles and the Eagle helicopter tailed a stolen car through Auckland. And Israel's Prime Minister says he hopes his country can gradually move away from US financial support and improve relations with Gulf countries. Those are the headlines on RNZ National. Our next news and weather, including a mountain forecast, are at 3.
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0: Time for our Monday expert segment. As always, we encourage you to jump in with your own questions. Quite a hot topic today, tenancy. Whether you're a tenant or a landlord, seems like everyone has questions about their own rights in a rental situation. Our expert today here to answer them is Serena Gibbon. You can put your questions to 2101. Now, Serena is the founder and director of Tenancy Advisory. She was previously general manager of the Auckland Property Investors Association, and she's with me in the Auckland studio. Hi.
6: Hi, Jesse.
0: Nice to see you.
6: Nice to see you too.
0: I was lucky enough to see Serena at a conference once, and she was a fantastic speaker, so I know we're in safe hands over the next half hour or so. Tell me a bit about how you ended up in this world.
6: Oh, gosh. Finished law school and was in the middle of... doing my master's degree and decided to just get a casual, easy job. So fell into running the Auckland Property Investors Association.
0: Yeah. And are you being sarcastic about it being casual and easy?
6: Yeah, well, it was at the time felt like it was just very straightforward and, you know, anything that isn't to do with law seemed easy.
0: Yeah, yeah.
6: and sort of
0: imagine that's quite a high maintenance collective of people, though.
6: I No pun intended. I'd say passionate and very entrenched in beliefs and views, as is any organization that is, you know, has a specific interest that's behind it.
0: So you did that for a bit and obviously enjoyed it.
6: Did that for a bit and actually, in a perverse way, rediscovered my love for the law and just sort of, just went from there and just really came to fall in love with the rental sector because it's just so foundational to our society and it touches on just about everybody I know. So
0: that's a nice way of putting it. Tell me about tenancy advisory. What do you do there?
6: I like to think tenancy advisory sits between your likes of your ChatGPT and hiring a lawyer. I am a very plain spoken person, so my interest, and I get a kick out of talking about tenancy law in a way that's entertaining and easy to understand. So what I do is help people understand the law, help them unpack the situation they're in. I do a lot of advisory work with property managers and tenants, and also I work with community housing providers and social housing agencies to figure out what's the right product to put out on the market.
0: You are probably an ideal person to ask whether artificial intelligence will ever replace humanity in this. Well, this is just one example of a sort of job that seems rife for AI replacement, but what do you see out there?
6: I don't see it being rife for AI replacement. I see it as having an incredible opportunity to advance itself with the help of and input of AI. I often get asked by people, you know, is AI coming for your lunch? If anything, AI has made my work, make my business a lot more busy.
0: Really?
6: Than what it is. Oh, yeah, it's actually created a lot more confusion and curiosity of people's engagement with AI. It's sort of giving out more questions than answers. So in a way, in the short term, it's good for my business. I think in the long term, I'm a technologist at heart. So I really believe in the values of integrating AI into our workflow so that we're pushing our human capability upstream. Because if you can outsource all of that very basic stuff, such as figuring out exactly which section of the RTA talks about termination and rent increase, and do it accurately as well, prompting the AI accurately, you can do so much in terms of lifting your approach to tenancy disputes and running rental businesses in a much more strategic way.
0: Oh, it's good to hear a positive view on it. Hey, what's happening with the New Zealand rental market right now? What are you seeing out there? Is it a good time to be a renter?
6: I think it's a good time to be a renter. It's comparing to, you know, 10 years ago, 5 years ago, rental pricing is still very sluggish. The last data I saw, I think we're nationally 1.6 to 1.8% behind the rent figures at 25. So there's still more choices out there for tenants. There's prices are more subdued. And last year when the government did a survey on tenant sentiment, more tenants are reporting that they feel that they're more able to afford rent within using the disposable income. So that's a good thing. And I think off the back of that, it means they have more bargaining power to really make sure that they're working with the right landlords who are meeting all of their legal requirements, which is unavailable to tenants in a very, very hot market when you literally don't feel like you have a choice because of the economics.
0: Does the legislation favour landlords or renters?
6: I like to think the legislation is balanced in nature. However, if we're talking about the sense of fair play as a system, three things need to exist in my point of view. Number one is we need decent housing. Number two is we need predictable rules. And finally, we need adult communication between landlords and tenants. So for the law to work as it's intended to, which is balancing the rights of landlords and tenants, we need all these three functions of the rental sector to be operating, to be optimized. And when things are off center, when we feel that the system is unfair, it's often because we're not talking about decent housing, or people are not acting professionally and communicating like adults, or the rules are just flip-flopping that it's becoming very confusing for people to follow.
0: What does every house need? What are the standards of a house that you rent out to someone?
6: So you absolutely need to meet your healthy home standards. That's a minimum. There's also smoke alarm requirements. So those are the hardware side of things. You also need to meet basic sanitation rules and health rules that relate to the building and all the consenting rules as well. But I think in addition to that, all of that basic stuff is the soft skill of the landlord. It's understanding that when you have a tenant in that property paying rent, you need to afford them the same degree of privacy and dignity you would expect them to give you in return. So I would say at minimum, you need decent housing and you need decent operators running those businesses.
0: Thank you. Serena Gibbon is my guest on tenancy as our expert topic today. Lots of questions coming in. Does a tenant rent just the building, or do they also need to maintain the property, for example, mow the lawns?
6: Typically, lawn mowing would be down to a tenant, but you can always negotiate out of it in the tenancy agreement. So when you rent a property, and this is actually a common mistake I see even practicing property managers make, is they think that their obligations start and end within the four walls of the property itself. But if you look at the Residential Tenancies Act, it actually refers to not the property, but the premises. So it's border to boundary, right? So when you rent the premises, you're in charge of the property and also the garden, the boundary to boundary. Typically with maintenance, it would be for tenants to mow the lawn. But if you don't want to mow the lawn and you want to pay a little bit more rent on top of that for your landlord to do it, that's something you can negotiate on at the start of the tenancy.
0: One from a landlord here. Should I get a meth test in between tenancies?
6: You probably should, because of your insurance policy. Most insurance policies I've seen require landlords to meth test between tenancies, even though the new meth regulations does not require you to do that. So don't check the law, check your insurance policy.
0: Thank you. Could you please ask your guest if she has any ideas for how to make our rental systems fairer for everyone? It seems ridiculous to me that people can make a business out of people's right to shelter. Surely there are other ways. It's quite a political question for you there, but welcome to share any thoughts you have.
6: I'll go back to the three pillars I mentioned before. I do think decent housing, predictable rules, and adult communication is critical. I also think we need to have a strong public supply in rental housing. Last time I looked at the numbers, you know, we have 1.7 million renters in the country, over 80% rent from the private rental sector. So when you sort of plug the concept of the right to shelter into the free market or a regulated free market, there is always going to be a shifting of what feels to be right or wrong. But I think if we have a system where there's more publicly supplied safe, decent, good quality housing that attracts the end user and make the private owners have to compete, then I see a great future for our rental sector.
0: Thank you. I advertised a flat recently, Jessie, and out of 22 applicants so far, 8 of them are single mums with 2 cats. Is this a statistical anomaly or is it representative?
6: I don't know if I should answer any questions about women with cats.
0: I don't think they're putting any judgment on them. They're just interested that many of the renters were single women with 2 cats.
6: Gosh.
0: Does that seem high to you?
6: Seems high to me.
0: Yeah, okay.
6: I'd love to know the location and the property type.
0: Oh, yeah, okay. What are the most common misunderstandings tenants have about their legal rights?
6: Most common misunderstanding tenants have is I get a lot of healthy home questions that is telling me that tenants expect because there is healthy home standard, it means they're going to have a perfect health outcome. And they tend to blame an adverse health outcome on the housing itself.
0: Really?
6: Without necessarily drawing the through line between the house and what they're grappling with from a health perspective. So that's one thing, is healthy home is a hardware requirement, not a health outcome requirement. That's the first thing I see. The second thing I really wish more tenants know is the sense that they can complain about their tenancy. They can give 14-day notices to their landlords. There's this big myth out there that if you complain about your tenancy, you're going to get kicked out tomorrow. rather counterintuitively, there is this wonderful section called Section 54 under the Residential Tenancies Act that says to a landlord, if a tenant makes a complaint about the tenancy or exercises a right against you, then and you subsequently turn around and give a termination notice, that's retaliatory in nature and we're going to fine you for it. So, yeah, ironically, you're better off complaining than
0: not. That's good. How about this one? My property manager is a nightmare. She doesn't answer phone calls. She's rude. She fights me on everything. I don't want to have to move because of her. Is there any way of getting in touch with the owner?
6: Go to your tenancy agreement first. A lot of the tenancy agreements out there would identify the owner, even though it's the property manager who is the party to the agreement. So go look at your tenancy agreement first. Sometimes I also think the more productive way of handling this would be to escalate it to the manager of the property manager you're dealing with.
0: Oh, yeah.
6: So talk to someone who is in charge of that property manager and just say, look, you know, I'm a paying customer and this is not the experience that should represent your company, and go from there.
0: Thank you. My landlord lives next door and keeps coming around unannounced. Is this okay?
6: Yeah.
0: Serena's just put her hands...
6: Oh no.
0: Her head in her hands.
6: Oh no. It's not okay.
0: Is it common?
6: Self-managing landlords, in my experience, yeah. Yeah, it's common. What I would say, be very careful if you're, I'm assuming this is a tenant asking the question.
0: Yes.
6: Yeah, okay. So I would say in this instance, be very, very careful because a lot of the times the landlord comes by unannounced, they knock on the door and they ask to come in. If you consent to it, then the landlord hasn't breached any of Section 48, which is the landlord's right to entry rules under the RTA. Okay, if you give consent at the door and the landlord enters,
0: right,
6: that's fine. So if you want to turn around later on and complain about it, it's just a higher bar for you to make that quiet enjoyment argument. So hold the line and be very firm when you don't want, it is your home, you have exclusive possession of it, and you should be afforded the same right to quiet enjoyment and dignity when you're occupying that home.
0: Thank you. My landlord wants me to pay in cash. Is this legit?
6: Cash payment is fine. They do have to give you a receipt each time they receive a cash payment. And if you are in, look, it's not my preferred way of dealing personally, but if you don't mind paying cash, I would ask for a receipt every single time.
0: I've recently, by the way, if you've just tuned in, this is our Monday expert segments, and Serena Gibbon is with us. She's answering your questions on tenancy. Serena's the founder and director of Tenancy Advisory. Somebody else has moved out of their rental after 10 years. They say, obviously, there's a bit of chipped paint. My landlord says he needs to repaint and will take it out of my bond. Is that fair?
6: They can take it out of your bond if you've actually damaged the property, but they can't if it is wear and tear. The general rule I say to people in terms of figuring out what is wear and tear and what is damage is wear and tear is time doing its thing. Okay, wear and tear is time doing its job. Damage is somebody not doing their job. So unless you've, I don't know, you've like punched through the wall and they have to repatch and repaint, a 10-year tenancy and a repaint, I would, at a high level, chalk it down to fair wear and tear.
0: Thank you. I mean, what happens if you have a disagreement with your landlord? You say it's fair wear and tear. He says, no, we need to take the money out of your bond. What happens next if you can't come to an agreement?
6: Go to the tribunal. I think do your best to negotiate a settlement that is going to work for both of you guys. But absent of that, go to the tribunal. Make sure, you know, rewind a few more
0: steps. That will seem quite high key to some people, I guess. It's basically like taking them to court.
6: Well, yeah, but the tribunal is a very informal setting and it's really designed for applicants to represent themselves. I don't think it's something that people should be too scared to go through. But if we're going back to your example, if we're talking about a 10-year tenancy and someone at the end of that, absent of you actually creating damage to the wall, and someone is saying, we want you to repaint this property, which, by the way, I'm assuming they haven't painted throughout those 10 years, then I would think it's a worthwhile exercise to go to the tribunal and get an outcome, hopefully in your favour.
0: What? Can you talk us through what someone can expect if they go to the tribunal?
6: Sure. So you've got to be prepared first. Make sure that you have good photo documentations when you first move into a property, document what the state of the property is, take your own photos, sign the chattel list that your property manager is going to give you, sign the condition list, all of that stuff. At the end of the tenancy, again, take photos of comparable section, like the same areas, so that there's a before and after that you can front up to the adjudicator and say, look, this is a 10-year tenancy. Look at the shading of this paint now. Look at the shading of this paint at the end of it.
0: Mm.
6: Is it really a damage? We've not created any damage to the property. So that's one thing you should be doing. You should be submitting those photos well in advance so the adjudicator is prepared on the day of the hearing to award you what you're asking for. And also come up with credible responses to the landlord's application or cross application. So every time you are party to a tenancy application, whether you're the applicant or the respondent, you'll always get the application made by the other side. So go through that and come up with a cogent response so that on the day it's really just ticking the box and chalking everything off.
0: Lots and lots of questions coming in. Thank you for taking the time to message us on 2101. Can property managers refuse to provide a written reference at the end of a tenancy?
6: Yes.
0: They don't have to do it?
6: They don't have to do it. It's entirely their prerogative if they do it or not.
0: My daughter's cat has caused a few more cat questions than I expected today, actually. My daughter's cat has caused $600 worth of carpet damage. Can her landlord take the whole bond of $2,500?
6: If it's $600, they take $600.
0: That seems fair.
6: Yeah, but not, they can't take the whole lot.
0: This from a landlord. Our first experience has totally put us off renting. We had a contract. The renter neglected to tell us about a major leak in the house that had been caused by them changing the shower nozzle without our knowledge. It's a two-storied house. We had insurance and asked the tenant to pay the excess on the grounds of no notification. This went to the tribunal and was ruled against us on the grounds of the landlord having to pay for all repairs and maintenance. It just doesn't seem right. The cost was large.
6: Yeah, I can't comment specifically about cases, but I will say in the case of a tenant having made what is called minor change to the property and in the course of making that minor change had damaged the property, then I would think it is appropriate for the landlord to then utilise Section 49B to take the tenant to the tribunal and get compensation for the damage. I'm not sure how this questioner approached the application, but on the face of it, I just find it really interesting that they were not able to get any compensation from the tenant.
0: You're surprised.
6: I'm surprised, yeah. Based on the fact pattern.
0: If a landlord gives you a 42-day notice to vacate so someone in his family can move in, what relationship does that family person need to be?
6: The family relationship actually has a very broad definition under the RTA. So if you go to, I can't recite the RTA myself, but if you go to Section 2, where it talks about who constitutes a family, I think anyone that identifies as having a whānau type relationship will be considered.
0: It's a broad interpretation.
6: Very broad.
0: Mm. My tenant wants me to come and change light bulbs. It seems a bit OTT. What do you think?
6: It does seem a bit OTT, but because it's light bulbs, is it really worth disrupting a relationship over it? It just seems very small fish.
0: Okay. John says, when I was a landlord a long time ago, I made it very clear to the tenant that it was their house and I would never visit unless the proper notice was given or if they invited me. And I was equally insisted on fixing anything that was broken. I didn't want them to have anything unserviceable. That's from John. I think John just wants to tell us what a good landlord he is. And if only there were more landlords like John, Serena.
6: Sounds like he's great.
0: Yeah. There's a wasp nest on my roof. Is that mine or my landlord's responsibility? You never know what questions you're going to get asked in this expert segment.
6: I think in the first instance, it will be prudent to let the landlord know so they can arrange for appropriate pest control because we're talking about health and safety here. You do want to involve the landlord so they get the right contractors in and perform the right treatment and get that problem. Just deal with the low-hanging fruit first. Now, as to whether who should foot that bill, it will go down to whether it's a structural building related issue or whether it is, I don't know how WASPs work, but whether it's to do with a certain way the tenant is living, which gave
0: you're not you're not a WASP expert.
6: I'm not a WASP expert. I don't know if you leave your cereal bowl out with the WASP in account.
0: I don't think there's much you can do to deter WASPs or attract them as a tenant. My landlord wants to give me an oil heater instead of a heat pump. Is that allowed?
6: An oil heater?
0: Yeah, you know those bar heaters that you plug into the wall?
6: Oh, I don't think they're compliant under the Healthy Home Standard. I could be wrong, but...
0: Does a landlord have to provide some sort of heating?
6: They do have to provide heating and meet the minimum heating requirement of the Healthy Home Standard. And it's an online calculator. You've got to go in and plonk in your the dimension of your living area and so on and so forth. And it gives you a kilowatt reading, and all the heating you provide for that living area has to meet that kilowattage reading. So I think any form of heating the landlord provides for you, you just have to make sure that they all their output all adds up to that minimum number.
0: Someone else says, we've just had a nightmare getting a tenant out after two notices, 90 days and 42 days, and he still didn't move out. It seems like he had all the rights, not us as a landlord. Is that a common experience, Serena?
6: It happens from time to time, is tenants remaining in occupation after termination date and the landlord has to go to the tribunal to get a possession order. This is what I will say. There is a specific section in the RTA that anticipates this scenario. So if a tenant remains in occupation after the tenancy has terminated, that tenant still has to perform all the obligations to the landlord, including paying rent. So the clock on the spreadsheet on the rent summary has to keep going. Now, if the landlord does not seek to get possession within 90 days of that tenant essentially overstaying, then the RTA is going to presume that the landlord and the tenant had entered into a periodic tenancy on the original terms. So if you're dealing with a tenant who's overstayed after termination, my advice to you is make sure you get your applications through to the tribunal ASAP to get that possession order.
0: I've got contact details for my landlord and the property manager they hire. If I wanted to suggest an improvement to the house that would need the landlord's consent, should I just contact the landlord directly or do I need to go through the property manager?
6: Typically, when the property manager is involved and they're running the day-to-day, then it's the property manager that you go to. There's no harm in, especially if you make requests by email, there's no harm in copying your landlord in. But because the property manager has the responsibility to run the tenancy, and for the sake of your ongoing relationship with that manager, I wouldn't bypass them. I would give them a chance to do their job.
0: We've briefly talked about bonds. What's the most common reason for a tenant losing part of their bond?
6: Damages to the property at the end of the tenancy, rent arrears. I often see tenants expect or assuming that a bond is a slush fund for the landlord. So I actually often see the moment the tenant gives notice to terminate a tenancy, they stop paying their rent because they think that they've paid 4 weeks bond, they've given a 21-day notice, that the landlord can surely just take 3 weeks from the bond. Doesn't quite work that way. And also, if at the end of the tenancy there are any issues that needs to be addressed, the property needs to be restored to a certain condition, the bond fund is where the landlord's going to look to in the first instance. So you don't want to get yourself in a situation where you've exhausted 3 weeks of rent arrears just from that bond. You only have 1 week of bond left, and then the landlord is coming after you for like a $2,000 bill.
0: Yeah.
6: Then you still have to come up with the cash for that.
0: What should you do if your landlord tells you that they are giving you a rent increase and you feel that it's excessive?
6: If your rent increase is giving you a nosebleed when you look at it, the first thing I would do is go on to TradeMe or realestate.co.nz, anywhere that displays rental data. I would do a market research. I'll have an understanding around how much comparable properties in the same area are being rented for at the moment. If it is substantially above the market, I'd make a tenancy tribunal application against the landlord and asked the adjudicator for a Section 25 order, which basically says that the rent is substantially over the market. The result of that order is the adjudicator would also reduce that rent for you for a whole year.
0: Wow.
6: Yeah. So I think first thing is know the market. If the landlord is putting rent up in an excessive amount, take action and use the, this is such a fantastic lever we have with the tribunal. And I definitely want to see more tenants exercising that right.
0: Do you think in general maybe tenants don't know all of their rights, that being an example?
6: Yeah, I think in and I get it, right? Because they don't run tenancy as a business. So I do find that there is, in general, a knowledge asymmetry between landlords and tenants. It is the landlord's business. A lot of them, especially property managers, deal with tenancy in a big volume. So they are investing in their education. They are training themselves to be more savvy with the law. And we're just not seeing the same. We're just seeing tenants a little bit more sluggish in that respect.
0: Someone's asked about tenants' unions. Are they a thing?
6: Not that I'm aware of, but there are a few fantastic tenant support groups around the country. So there is the Renters United, I think is a fantastic organization for tenants. They're investing in their education arm to help tenants upskill. There's a tenant protection, I think it's called the Tenant Protection Agency that operates out of Auckland. This wonderful lady who's been doing it for, I think, 20 plus years, and her name is Angela Maynard, and she's a wealth of knowledge.
0: What's one piece of advice you'd give to someone becoming a landlord for the first time?
6: Don't treat it as a hobby, treat it as a serious business.
0: Really?
6: Yeah, don't. I think what we often forget when you're a landlord or when you're a property investor for the first time is a lot of people think the test for owning rental property is the ability to save a house deposit and raise funds from the bank. That's just asset acquisition, right? And whereas running a tenancy, or if you want to manage it yourself, running that tenancy takes serious study of strategy, of the law, of the right communication approach.
0: It's been great having you, and thank you.
6: Thank you for having me.
0: Serena Gibbon, Founder and Director of Tenancy Advisory, for our Monday Expert segment.
2: RNZ News at 3 o'clock. Good afternoon. Ahi marie. I'm Evie Ashton. The government has released a refined version of its fuel response plan, saying significant fuel restrictions will only take place if the country moves to phase 4 of the fuel response. The major change from the draft plan is the implementation of priority users has been moved from phase 3 to phase 4. Phase 3 instead focuses more on supply levers like releasing reserves and working with businesses on voluntary plans to reduce fuel use. Emergency management, health services, airports and social services are among the groups being classed as critical users should the government ever move to phase 4. Finance Minister Nicola Willis says the priority is to ensure New Zealand continues to have sufficient fuel supply so the government never needs to implement restrictive measures. Te Pātsi Māori says it wishes former colleague Maria Meno Kapakingi well after her announcement of a new political party. Te Tai Tokerau Party, named after Maria Meno Kapakingi's electorate, will contest this year's election. She says it stands for Te Tiriti Justice, local decision-making, healthy whānau, strong communities and a better future for Mokopuna. The move follows internal conflict within Te Pātsi Māori late last year, which saw Ms Kapakingi expelled but reinstated in March after the High Court found the expulsion was unlawful. A New Zealander on the cruise ship hit by Hunter virus is now expected to quarantine in Australia. 180 passengers and crew on board the HV Mondius, which has docked in the Canary Islands, have been evacuated and flown to their home countries. A group of four Australians, as well as one New Zealander, are among the last to disembark as they wait for a repatriation flight to arrive from Australia. The Australian Department of Foreign Affairs and Trade says the flight will head to Perth tonight, and while exact details are still being worked out, the New Zealander is expected to quarantine there. Meanwhile, British Army paratroopers and medics have parachuted onto the world's most remote inhabited island, Tristan da Cunha, in the South Atlantic, to help a man with suspected hantavirus. A resident of the island disembarked from the cruise ship at the centre of the outbreak during a stop there. Captain George Lacey told the BBC it was a challenging mission.
7: I'd say this was a particularly tricky one. The winds, obviously coming off the South Atlantic, were quite strong, and we sort of dropped about 5 kilometres over the sea. So everyone was focused and knew we were going to get the job done, but it was a technical jump, that's for sure.
2: The man is in a stable condition and in isolation. Business leaders are welcoming the government's proposal to scrap the third-year fees-free tertiary scheme and redirect some of the funds towards trades training. The government says the scheme hasn't boosted the number of lower-income New Zealanders studying, as was hoped. The Employers and Manufacturers Association's head of advocacy, Alan McDonald, says his organisation has always felt there's been an imbalance between academic and trades funding.
8: For example, in the manufacturing trades, there's been a change there that actually excluded a number of those trades from the apprenticeship boost scheme. So if some of that can be reallocated, that would be great. And I'm talking critical things like some of the civil engineering, refrigeration and heating engineers.
2: The Council of Trade Unions warns getting rid of the scheme will exacerbate skills shortages in areas such as nursing and teaching. Mothers and wives of people missing in cartel-related violence in Mexico have led thousands of people in an annual march demanding justice. Mexico has more than 130,000 recorded missing people. The BBC's Mimi Swaby reports.
9: The mothers of the missing, who march every Mother's Day, have this year called on football fans to join them, a call that comes just ahead of the FIFA World Cup, which Mexico is co-hosting. They said there is nothing to celebrate as Mexican mothers play the most difficult match, for justice. The marchers chanted, "Mexico, champion in disappearances," as they held banners and signs with pictures of their loved ones. Earlier this year, Mexican authorities said they had potentially identified more than 40,000 people listed as disappeared who may be alive.
2: And two people are in custody after a dramatic car chase through parts of Auckland. Police say the chase began when officers saw a vehicle driving at speed on the wrong side of the road in Ponsonby. It was then followed by several patrol cars along with the Eagle helicopter through the suburbs of Mount Albert and Grey Lynn. Police say spikes were laid, but the vehicle was driven into the central city before being blocked by up to 8 police cars on the intersection of Victoria and Nelson Streets. They say the actions of the driver were reckless, and it's very lucky no one was injured. That's the news. Koe nā ngā pizza pizza kōrero. A short forecast and a mountain forecast are next.
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12: You'll be able to speak,
11: saying Liam. 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
10: 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Why are yellow car people so odd? The panel with Wallace Chapman, weeknights at 6 on RNZ National.
2: Now the short forecast ahead of the mountain forecast from Met Service to midnight Ratu Tuesday. Northland, Auckland and Coromandel. Cloudy spells with isolated showers turning to rain south of Whangarei tomorrow morning. Rain becoming possibly heavy about Aotea Great Barrier Island tomorrow. Waikato, Waitomo, Taumarunui, Taupo and Bay of Plenty. Mainly fine weather with areas of morning and evening cloud. From Taranaki to Wellington, including Taihape, fine today. Cloudy spells with the chance of a shower from late tomorrow morning. From Gisborne to Wairarapa, showers clearing to fine from the south during this afternoon and evening. For Buller, cloudy spells, a shower or two possible, clearing to fine tomorrow afternoon. Nelson, Marlborough, Canterbury, Westland, Grey and Otago, except for Clutha and Dunedin. Fine weather apart from areas of morning or evening cloud. Dunedin, Clutha, Southland and Fiordland. Cloudy spells with isolated showers. And Chatham Islands, cloudy spells and a few showers turning to rain tomorrow evening. Now the mountain forecast to midnight Tuesday. For the North Island, partly cloudy, isolated showers today and tomorrow. Winds are northwesterlies developing overnight, rising to gale south of the volcanoes for a time tomorrow morning, then turning southerly tomorrow afternoon or evening. The freezing level is at about 2,200 metres, rising to 2,500 metres overnight, but lowering back down to 2,200 metres south of the volcanoes tomorrow afternoon. Looking at the South Island, Kahutangi National Park, partly cloudy, the chance of a shower or two until tomorrow morning. From Nelson Lakes to Southern Lakes, including the Kaikoura Ranges, fine weather apart from areas of morning cloud. Mount Aspiring and Fiordland National Park, fine to start with, showers developing south of Doubtful Sound this evening, then spreading elsewhere overnight, showers clearing tomorrow afternoon. Winds are southwesterlies, gale in exposed places, with a freezing level of 2,200 metres in the north, sloping to 1,600 metres in the south, lifting to 2,700 metres, but 2,400 metres in the south tomorrow. The time is 7 minutes past three, and you're on Afternoons with Jesse Mulligan.
0: Kia ora, thank you, Evie. Exciting news earlier today, in case you missed it. We are launching the 2026 version of our Kiwi Cover Song competition. We last did it in 2020. It's a call out, really, to bands, musicians, performers around New Zealand to pick a New Zealand song that you love, record your own version of it, and send it in to us. And it's open to established bands. We even heard from some bands that were, you know, signed to labels and things last time around. We also heard from some people who had never ever recorded anything before. So back yourself. Maybe you have a band practice and at the end you decide to spend 10 minutes doing a straitjacket fit song or a Beck Runga song and send it in to us. It can best be demo quality if you like, because the prizes for the winner to come to us in the Auckland studio and get your song recorded professionally with Andre Upston, who you will know from New Zealand Live makes things sound so good, and then you'll get to keep that song and release it on whatever platform you like. The Kiwi Cover Song Competition, all the details are on our website, rnz.co.nz/Jesse. And if you know someone who's trying to break into the music industry or who you feel has a lot of talent but just hasn't been discovered, this would be a great way to get the attention of the rest of the country. It's 10 past three. All right, time to talk television now with one of our regular critics. Caitlin Cherry joins me. Hi, Caitlin.
12: Kia ora, Jesse. How's it going?
0: Good, thank you. What you been watching?
12: Well, I have discovered this show called The Newsreader on Netflix. And as a former journalist, of course, I was immediately attracted to a story about a Australian newsroom set in the late 1980s.
0: Right.
12: It's perfect fodder for somebody of Gen X.
0: Yeah.
12: And the reporters in this story, it's actually a sort of, it's a drama, but it has some comic elements in the sort of dark comic side of things. But the reporters cover some of the most significant stories of the late 80s, and you realise just how many huge things happened then.
0: Yeah.
12: So we're talking the Challenger disaster, when, you know, the school teacher died as one of the crew, which was really tragic. The Lindy Chamberlain case. So when the baby's matinee jacket was found, it was huge news because it actually proved that she was telling the truth that a dingo had taken her baby. Bob Hawke admitting he'd been unfaithful to his wife.
0: I don't remember that one, but I guess it was big news in Australia.
12: It was really big news. Yeah. He cried on TV.
0: Oh.
12: Yeah, so the story centres around a young Keen reporter called Dale Jennings, and he's played by an actor called Sam Reed, and the other main character is the very well-known journalist in the story called Helen Norville. So she's a news presenter and the anchor of their News at Six show, and she's played by Anna Torv. And if you don't know who she is, I always think she looks a little bit like Kate Blanchett. She's just got a very similar kind of look. They could be sisters. But anyway, it is honestly one of the best Australian shows I've watched in a long time.
0: It's so good. And some people have discovered it already, by the way, but this is, I guess, third season. So you're kind of discovering it at a pretty good time.
12: It only recently came to Netflix as far as I know.
0: Cool.
12: So I did discover it, but it's just excellent.
0: I know where I know Anna Torv from. She was in that one Mindhunter, which was she played, and she was really good in it. And then that show never got renewed for some reason. That was one about how they filmed the serial killer unit at the FBI. Yes, I do recognize
12: her. She's amazing.
0: It. Yeah.
12: And look, the casting is just impeccable. So there's another character, Rob Rickards, who's the sports jock, who's an ex-footy star, you know, Australian Aussie rules player. There's the domineering, monstrous newsroom boss called Lindsay Cunningham. He's always like getting red in the face, yelling at his team. The kind of behaviour that was acceptable in newsrooms and other kind of work environments back in the 80s and possibly the 90s.
0: Yeah, particularly Aussie newsrooms from the sounds of things.
12: Look, there's a really frightening familiarity for anyone of my generation who's worked in newsrooms.
0: Yeah.
12: I mean, obviously, it's a bit more extreme. And the target of his wrath is often Helen Norville. The art direction is just absolutely superb. The costume design, it captures the time from the beige newsroom and the VHS tapes and the hairstyles and the awful earrings, but not in a tacky way. The casual racism, the everyday sexism, smoking at your desk,
0: You wouldn't have ever been in a newsroom where they were smoking at their desks, would you, Caitlin?
12: No, I missed that, but not by much, I have to say.
0: Yeah.
12: Not by much. But when I started in the newsroom, everyone would disappear and I'd be the only one left because they're all smoking outside. And it was like, that was where all the deals got made and all the connections got made, and there I was by myself.
0: Wasn't there an episode of Friends where Rachel realised she was missing out a lot of the gossip and networking by not smoking cigarettes?
12: I thought of that, actually. Yeah, so Dale Jennings is our kind of main male character, and he's the young, ambitious reporter. And in the very first episode, he gets an opportunity to read the news updates on air.
0: Yeah.
12: So anyone who knows television news will know that

0: you know, the noisy printers and the Acaroc mugs and sometimes men yelling across the newsroom.
1: Yeah, yeah, lots of swearing.
0: Lots of swearing. I'm not sure that's changed, though.
1: Yeah.
0: But yeah, it was very popular in Australia, the show. It won a lot of awards, and the characters are wonderful. So Helen Norville is this very powerful, talented, but quite fragile person. She's got some mental health struggles that she deals with. And Dale's that good-looking young reporter who's a little bit wooden, but he eventually makes that hot seat of being a newsreader, and lo and behold, it all goes to his head. He's suddenly really famous. He becomes a bit, you know, arrogant, buys a garish house and some awful 80s furniture, and occasionally snorts a bit of coke and doesn't treat people very well. But we watch that whole journey, and he comes through it. And at the same time, we're sort of seeing the backdrop of all these really significant world events that took place in that time, including the kind of fall of communism.
1: So I'm kind of thinking of another couple of things here. One is The Newsroom, which, based in the US, which I loved. And that sort of, it was more recent, but it did cross over into real life events. And then also, do you remember Broadcast News? That was a big
0: film.
1: Move in the 80s. Yeah, yeah, yeah. And there's that scene where Albert Brooks is trying to newsread, and everything starts going wrong, and he's sweating, and the furniture starts sort of swaying behind him and stuff. Very good. It's a great genre.
0: It's funny, actually, just as a sort of an aside, is that journalists, newsreaders and journalists often have the same anxiety dreams.
1: Yeah.
0: And usually in radio, everyone I spoke to in radio had the same dream that they were suddenly forced, and I did as well when I was a producer, that suddenly you're forced, like, Caitlin, all the presenters are sick. You're going to have to go and present Morning Report on your own.
1: Yeah.
0: And then they'd give you a script and it made no sense and the words were all just nonsensical.
1: Yeah.
0: And a lot of people have the same type of dream when you talk to people who've worked in newsrooms.
1: Hey, that sounds great. Thank you. The Newsreader on Netflix, and three seasons to catch up on by the sounds of things. Now, tell me I don't have to watch The Miniature Wife. Because I saw this billboard and I was like, give me a break.
0: Yeah. I thought I would give it a go because I love Matthew McFadyen.
1: And I like Elizabeth Banks too.
0: Yeah, exactly. Two great actors. Yeah, really, dream team on paper, it looks like it would be brilliant. I've actually had to give up watching it, not because of that, but because I can't get the TVNZ app anymore. I'm one of the many people are struggling with that.
1: Yeah.
0: So it's it won't update.
1: Really?
0: There's a lot of problems with it. Yeah, it's been a bit of news. There's quite a lot of complaints.
1: I've got a new one to complain about, but I'll wait till you've finished telling me about The Miniature Wife. So yeah, was there anything to love in those early episodes that you actually managed to see?
0: Yeah. Well, I think so. It's a great concept. So Matthew McFadyen is a scientist trying to solve world hunger by shrinking food so that it can then grow more food and then making it big again once you've grown it all, that kind of thing.
1: Yeah.
0: Except he's only mastered the getting it small bit and not the getting that big bit. And lo and behold, he accidentally shrinks his wife, and she's played by Elizabeth Banks, and her character's an award-winning author. The problem is once he's shrunk her and made her live in a doll's house in their house, it kind of gets a bit dull because it's then all about him trying to work out how to grow her big again, and all his experiments on corn mean that once they make it big, it's big for a few seconds, then it explodes into smithereens. And it's also done in that style that's a little bit Wes Anderson-esque, that aesthetic that is quite garish in terms of their colours and quite deliberately staged and almost theatrical in terms of the staging. And I am just not a fan of Wes Anderson, so it really put me off. I'm just one of those people who, you know, some people love his movies, some people hate them.
1: Yeah.
0: I am in the hate camp, refuse to see them, find them very strange and forced. So this show, it's just too like that, and it makes me feel like I just don't really care about any of the characters.
1: Okay, so we're going to tell people not to bother.
0: Yeah, I think so. Sorry about that.
1: It's okay. Man, they've been pushing it hard too. It's called The Miniature Wife. Okay, so David Attenborough's 100th birthday on Friday, to Caitlin. The family sits The family sits down together to watch the brand new premiere show on TVNZ. It's called Wild London. And we start watching and notice something funny is going on. That every time David Attenborough is

0: not talking. There's another male voice describing what's happening on the visuals. And we thought, well, we must have some setting turned on. And we looked through, we couldn't turn it off. And then I went onto the TVNZ Facebook page, and apparently everyone was experiencing the same thing. They've left the audio description on, and 48 hours later, they still haven't fixed it. So it's almost impossible to watch, because it's just, it ruins the whole thing.
1: Because you need the silence.
0: Of course you do.
1: You need the quiet bits, because he's such a gentle and slow talker.
0: Of course
1: talker.
0: You do. You know, I mean, obviously
1: and,
0: it's
1: and
0: a bit...
1: And the pauses tell as much.
0: If you've got, you know, if you're visually impaired or you're blind or whatever, obviously that's the reason they have these things. But for everyone else, yeah, you hear this other male voice going, the fox twitches its nose, then walks through a hedge. My mum thought maybe they were giving a new guy a go, you know, like testing him out next to David Attenborough.
1: Shadowing David Attenborough.
0: Yeah, but no. So if you've experienced the same thing, you're wondering what's wrong with you or wrong with your TV, nah, it's a nationwide problem. Hopefully they fix it soon, because it's such a great show.
1: Yeah, note to anyone doing massive IT changes, try and get them right.
0: Good stuff. Thank you, Caitlin.
1: Thanks.
0: Lovely to chat to you. Great recommendations there. Caitlin Cherry, our TV critic, who wants you to watch The Newsreader, but not so keen on The Miniature Wife. Coming up, our feature interview with a guest who believes our lives are overly dictated by numbers. Right now, though, a song and theme with our expert segment. This is Crosby, Stills and Nash.

0: That's technically Crosby, Stills, Nash and Young, because it's from the Deja Vu album. Not sure if there was much Young in there, though. That vase, by the way, actually exists. It's a long story. It's our house, and it's 24 minutes past three. Sometimes life feels like a numbers game, with the constant pursuit of likes and rankings and followers and productivity metrics, and even actually the quiet pressure to win at work and parenting and relationships. The problem is that sometimes the numbers play us. Philosopher C.T. Nguyen argues that our culture is increasingly built around scoring systems that shape what we value and how we see ourselves. And once you start chasing points, whether it's money, status or approval, it can get harder to tell what you actually want. He reveals the invisible games that take over our lives in his new book, which is called The Score, How to Stop Playing Someone Else's Game. And C.T. Nguyen joins us now. Hi.
1: How you doing?
0: Good, thank you. I'd love to talk about games with you first, because you're considered a philosopher of games. You think of games as a bit of an art form. What do you love about them and what is their value?
1: I love a million things about games. I mean, I love everything from the weird, intense incentive restructuring on my weirdo hobbyist geek German board games to rock climbing, which I think is a game, which I think taught me how to love my body and taught me how to like pay attention to the weird specific micro balances of my body, and actually taught me that, you know, movement was not something to hate, but something that I could like attend to with every inch of my soul. But I think underneath all this is the idea that what games do is they shape action, and they shape our own action, and they often make our actions and our thinking beautiful. And we miss this. It's easy to miss. It's easy to be convinced that what games are for has to be some external product instead of just this feeling of delightful action.
0: Do you have a favorite or a preferred definition of what a game is?
1: Yeah. Mine comes from the philosopher Bernard Suits, who is kind of a lost cult figure. In the 70s, he wrote this book called The Grasshopper, and he defines playing a game as voluntarily taking on unnecessary obstacles to create the possibility of struggling to overcome them. You immediately laughed. Tell me why you laughed.
0: Because why would you do it? Why would you choose to take on obstacles, of course? But it's for the fun of it, right? It's not so you end up with 500 points.
1: Right. I mean, this is the why is the whole point, right? So here's one way to put it. So you're running a marathon. A marathon is a game. And there are unnecessary obstacles. You've decided to take the long way instead of the direct route. Normally, you know, a marathon travels a long circular route around a city, and you've decided to not let yourself take the most efficient methodology. You're not taking a car, you're not taking an Uber, you're not taking a bird, you're not taking a bicycle, right? I mean, it seems so obvious, but in a sense, what Suits is doing is like ripping off the mask of what's really obvious, which is that games are inefficient on purpose. And I think this is supposed to teach us. I mean, you laughed, and the laughter, I think, indicates exactly what Suits is trying to show you, that it seems ridiculous if you think the point is to get the outcome. It seems ridiculous to avoid using an Uber if the point is to be at this particular park. I'm a rock climber. It is ridiculous to avoid the easy path up the back. It is ridiculous to avoid using a rope to ascend, since that is the easiest and most efficient way. But the reason we do it with only our hands and our feet is because we want the particularity of the struggle. And either struggles can be valuable, processes can be valuable, it can be valuable just to be acting and doing something interesting, or games are completely idiotic and stupid.
0: Well, actually, this is a great insight from you. You've said what makes the experience of games so compelling, so beautiful and so dangerous is that they simplify the value landscape. What do you mean by that? And I guess what is the appeal of that in a complex world?
1: Yeah. So I think most of my life is spent in a kind of decisional torture that we just barely shield ourselves from, right? Like, I'm constantly, I mean, right after I record with you, I'm going to have to go upstairs and suddenly I have to make this decision. Am I going to ignore my kids and keep chunking through my email? Or am I going to get a workout? or am I going to play with my kids, or am I going to spend more time making a complex, delicious dinner that's healthier, or I'm going to spend more time playing a board game with my kid, or am I going to go for a run and take care of my body, right? Like, we are constantly exposed to these complex, nauseating, multidimensional value decisions. And even inside each value decision, like, it's hard. Like, even if I'm just focused on giving my kids, like, good parenting, like, do I do that by being stern or cooking them a better meal or by playing whatever weird game they want to do? In each of these things, the values are complex. They cascade against each other. And it's hard to judge how well you've done under each one. And then games give you a temporary relief. For a little while, they say, like, you know, collect sheep. That is what you want to do.
0: Yeah.
1: And every sheep is worth 2 points. Done. Questions are gone for a little moment.
0: I'm speaking with C.T. Nguyen, and we're talking about the role of numbers in our lives, numbers which sort of make sense when you're scoring a game, perhaps begin to make less sense when they rule the decisions you make in real life. I'm back with our guest in a moment. Right now, time for the headlines with Evie Ashton.
2: Kia ora, Jesse. The government has refined its fuel crisis response plan, saying priority restrictions will only come in should the country move to phase four. This would see emergency management, health services, airports and social services among those classed as critical users. A New Zealander on the cruise ship hit by hantavirus, HV Hondius, is now expected to quarantine in Australia. Police say it's lucky no one was injured when a stolen car was driven at speed through parts of Auckland today. Two people are in custody. And home and hardware retailer Bunnings Warehouse is to start shipping to Fiji through its online shop as part of plans for Pacific-wide expansion. Those are the headlines on RNZ National. 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
7: Then on 9 to noon, tourism businesses facing more pain as Trans-Tasman flights are cut further. And writer Siri Hustvedt's memoir, Ghost Stories, meditates on life after the loss of her husband, the literary rock star Paul Auster. 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
0: You're on Afternoons with Jesse Mulligan and the team. I'm speaking with philosopher C.T. Nguyen about how we score games and life. And as I said, you don't walk away from a game thinking, hey, I collected 150 sheep, I got 300 points, and the most fun part was that number, 300 points. That's just a metric by which you measure your success and your enjoyment. But let's jump out of games and into real life, because metrics are different to a game scoring system. In what way are they different, and why do you ask us to be suspicious of them?
1: Right. I mean, I think games make something obvious that's also true in real life, but we forget about. Games make obvious, to me at least, that the goal that we're pursuing and the purpose that we pursue it are often really different. So, for example, the goal of climbing is to get to the top of the cliff, and the purpose for me is to clear my head and make my body feel good. And you can tell they're different, because I can completely fail to get to the top of the cliff and still have cleared my head and made my body feel good. Same with party games, right? Charades. The goal is to communicate something and win, and the purpose is to chill out and have fun with your friends. And I think no one thinks if they played charades and like laughed and had a great time but lost that they wasted their evening, right? We know what the point is. And I think this is true of a lot of the rest of life, that the goal we're pursuing locally is separate from the purpose. And there are a couple of ways this can be. This can be because, like with games, I think sometimes goals and purposes are at a weird angle. I think a lot of the things we do, we actually do because they're meditative or they're satisfying or because, like, you know, cooking dinner with my friends in some sense is much less efficient than just making it myself or just ordering out from DoorDash. But the experience of, like, getting a little drunk with your friends and deciding what to cook and, like, taking turns and chopping for each other and, like, tasting things together, like, that is the beauty. And if you think on the other hand, look, the efficient goal here is to get nutrition as quickly as possible, then you'll cut all that out because you're trying to optimize for this goal. And that makes sense if that little goal was all that was valuable about the activity. But a lot of the times, I think for so much of what we do, the goal, it's more game-like than we think. A goal we pick, like cooking dinner for yourself, that goal is there because there's some value in chopping, in cooking, in deciding, in smelling, in sharing. And we cut that stuff out if we forget that there's something besides this narrow, tiny goal.
0: You give a great example, which, and by the way, sorry, if you've just tuned in, I'm talking to C.T. Nguyen, and the book is called The Score, How to Stop Playing Someone Else's Game. We've been talking a bit about games, which is C.T. Nguyen's specialty, but now we're applying it to real life. And one aspect in which a number doesn't give you a great account of reality is tertiary education, right? Giving someone a mark is just the best way we've come up with at communicating with the rest of the world what they've done, but actually it's far more complicated than that, and everyone has a different journey and path at university, and one person 76 might not be another person 76.
1: Yeah. I mean, this is the other face of what's missing for metrics. Even if you are trying to write down what's really valuable, even if there's no goal purpose distinction, even if you're just trying to measure, like, the goal in school is to get educated, we're going to measure education. The goal in medicine is help people to get healthy, we're going to measure health. Then the second problem rears its head, which is that there's often an enormous gap between what is easy to measure in institutions and what institutions are typically likely to measure and what we actually care about. Mm-hmm. I had this experience because I'm a professor and I constantly have to metrify learning outcomes and report to hires up in distant state legislatures how well we are doing educating our students, in this case, in philosophy and critical reasoning. And one of the things I discovered is that every metric that we had just didn't capture any of the, like, no metric that we had. The metrics we have were things like graduation rate, graduation speed, satisfaction surveys, salary rates. And the things that we actually care about are often like critical reasoning, reflectiveness, mm-hmm. helping students find a meaningful life, helping them open their minds. And I started to think, like, look, is the problem just that we have missed getting the right metrics? It was just change our metrics. Then I read this book from Theodore Porter, who's a historian of quantification culture. The book is called Trust in Numbers. And he gave an explanation that blew my mind. And what he said was that basically this is no accident. He said that there's a systematic blind spot inside institutional metrics that's essential to the way they function. So what Porter says is there's a difference between quantitative and qualitative reasoning. So qualitative reasoning, right, explaining yourself in words, is open-ended and dynamic and sensitive, but it typically travels badly between contexts because it requires a lot of shared background knowledge to understand. Quantitative knowledge in institutions, data, metrics, has been designed to get around that. And the way that we designed to get around that, Porter says, is that we identify a context invariant kernel. We identify something that everyone understands in the same way. So in the U.S., we use letter grades on the 4-point GPA scale. Do you have something like that in New Zealand or something different?
0: Not really, but we've watched a lot of American TV, so
1: okay.
0: We know what you're talking about.
1: Right. I mean, whatever way you grade, so even if you're expressing things on a percent scale, right, what you've done is taking this trip from some complicated multidimensional, like, so if I write to my students, I might write to a student. I've been grading right before we got on this call. Mm-hmm. I just wrote to a student that what they wrote was original and thoughtful and really exciting, but was communicated poorly because they hadn't explained, they hadn't filled in some of the gaps of their reasoning, and they tended to jump and use personal jargon. But if they cleaned that up, it would be really exciting. So that, I think, is comprehensible to me and my student. It's comprehensible to other people that teach critical reasoning and writing. But to someone really distant, that's just a mess of garbage, right? So the way to translate that into something comprehensible to everyone is if every, say, department in a university agrees to something, like using a 100-point scale or using a 4-point scale, and agrees to about what they mean. So in the US, we use the 4-point scale. We all agree that A means excellent, B means pretty good, and C means mediocre. And given that we've standardized those meanings, now we can communicate, now we can collect data at mass scale, now we can aggregate, now the information can travel. But the way it's been made to travel and aggregate is precisely because we've stripped out every bit of nuance from the earlier piece of explanation that I gave you. So the way that Porter puts it, the way that I found so striking, is that metrics are powerful. And they're powerful because they're thin. It's not an accident. It's a design feature, right? Yeah. Stripping out the context and the nuance is precisely what makes them travel and connect people at scale. Those two functions are inextricably connected.
0: And I think our listeners can probably see the problem if you go into university aiming to get a B rather than aiming to learn about the world and learn how to think. But there must be cases where, like, I'm wearing a Fitbit at the moment. Now, at the end of the day, I'll watch, and if I haven't hit 7,500, I might go for an extra walk around the block.
1: Right.
0: But isn't that an example of somewhere where the metric coincides with the goal? I want to make sure that I'm doing a certain amount of movement each day, and the metric is a pretty good byword for activity.
1: Right. I mean, it is a lot of the times, so some metrics capture something very precisely and truly. So I'm not arguing that metrics don't actually capture something real. It's that often they fixate our attention on something that's easier to measure. And often that easier to measure thing is a decent proxy. So for example, steps is a middling proxy for activity. But here's some things it doesn't capture. It doesn't capture the complexity of the skill. It doesn't capture an experience and absorption. So I've met people who, for example, who love rock climbing, but do it less and walk more because rock climbing doesn't count as many steps. So, I mean, think about what you've left out. A, an experience of love. B, an intensely important quality of, say, muscle development and also balance and precision development, all of which aren't captured in the steps. Another case, one of my favorite cases, my mother-in-law had a case where she was on vacation with some old friends, and she kept wanting to go to dinner with them. And the old friend, like, we can't go to dinner. We have to get our steps in. And my guess.
0: Sounds like my wife. Yeah.
1: Well, my guess here is that part of what's going on is that they had a step counter, but no, like, friendship hour counter.
0: Yeah.
1: Right. So there are two things that are going on. One is that steps doesn't capture everything of value about exercise. It captures what's easy to measure. And the other is that we tend to fixate our attention on those parts of our lives that have a ready-made measuring quality and drift away from what we don't have a ready-made measuring device for. And I think there's a very clear, like, pattern to the kinds of life this directs us to and the kinds of life it drives us away from, right? And there's a lesson here from Porter. The things that are easy to count are the things that everyone can count together. So steps are things that everyone counts in pretty much the same way. Friendship quality, skill growth, like the joy of absorption and movement, these are not things that everyone counts in the same way. And there's no, like, joy bit, right?
0: And so the answer to this conundrum is the answer to so many of life's conundrums, C.T. Nguyen.
1: Somebody build a joy bit? Venture capital?
0: That's a good one. I was going to suggest we all play Dungeons & Dragons.
1: Yeah, that's a better answer. Or play the game that you want to play.
0: Yeah, because,
1: I mean, one of the things that I think is really interesting about a game like Dungeons & Dragons is is it's so modifiable. I mean, one of the reasons that I wrote this book was because I'd been doing a bunch of research about games, and I'd come to the conclusion that games were these delightful sources of shaped play and action, and that what shaped them, what made them possible, was this scoring system that, like, created beautiful action. And then I had this other bunch of papers I've written about how metrics drain the life out of everything because of these awful scoring systems. Mm. And then I realized the two things I'd written had completely contradicted themselves. I'd said that scoring systems were amazing and terrible, and I needed to figure out why. And I think the answer that Dungeons & Dragons makes kind of dumbly obvious is that in games, you can pick and modify the scoring system. You can house rule it, right? Like, the whole point of metrics is that they work well at scale if they're fixed. GPA in the United States, grade point average, is the standard way to measure students. And so you can't depart from it because everyone uses that scale. Similarly, there's a leaderboard for steps in Fitbit because those watches count everyone the same way. But there's no leaderboard. Even if you rated yourself for joy, there wouldn't be a leaderboard for it because other people aren't measuring things in the same way. But games are different because not only do you have a huge multiplicity of scoring systems that have also mostly been made for your pleasure, but you can modify them. There's an openness to games, a controllability to games. Like, a lot of my favorite indie tabletop role-playing games came from people being dissatisfied with the original early versions of Dungeons & Dragons and then hacking the system and adding weird-ass rules to make the game work the way they wanted it to work. I mean, classically in Dungeons & Dragons, you get points for killing things, experience points for killing things. And I know a different system in which you get points for failing dramatically because the game wants to incentivize people to both tell stories in which they're narratively tragic, and it wants to tell a story in which people learn from their failures instead of a story in which people's successes build on themselves like capital.
0: Not many of our listeners will play Dungeons & Dragons, and more's the pity. Could we finish with maybe what are some invisible scoring systems that may be shaping our lives without us even realizing it?
1: That's such a delicious question. Invisible scoring systems. So I think there are some of the most obvious ones. I think a lot about university ranking systems. I mean, they're, to me, obvious. Like, you open up the U.S. News and World Report, it tells you what the rankings of the universities are, and people just orient towards them. To me, it's clearly a scoring system. Someone has decided on a particular way to count and measure things, and then you have taken it on, and it's directing your action. But when they become so natural, they just kind of hide in plain sight. Like, a lot of my students don't think of them as a scoring system because they just think of them as objective representations of real world value. They're like, this is the way it is. But someone made a choice about what counted and what didn't. I think something really similar is intelligence testing, right? Like, people just take that. They don't think it's a scoring system because they think it's just an objective measure of something real, but someone made a decision about how to score things. So, for example, our current intelligence tests highly weight logical and mathematical ability, but they don't rate empathy or emotional sensitivity or artistic creativity. That's a system that someone made a decision about what was more valuable or not, and then fed it into the background structure of a numerical system. And then suddenly people start treating it as, like, given that one of these things is more important than another. But it's not. Someone made that choice and built it into the infrastructure of our social system.
0: Can you imagine if we talked about people at work like that? Hey, did you hear? He's got a 130 EQ. He is so empathetic. It's amazing. Okay, how do we stop playing someone else's game?
1: Sometimes I think playing real games might help. Huh. Because they teach us that we have choice, right? Like, if the problem is that the scoring systems in the outside world are things that we just kind of take on unthinkingly, then what games teach us is that we can play scoring systems and then we can step back and we say, is this actually working for me? Is this good? Or do I hate this game? Just realizing and thinking of external ranking systems as game-like scoring systems that you have some degree of choice over, as opposed to just objective givens about what you're supposed to do, I think is already by itself really powerful.
0: I've really enjoyed talking to you. Thanks for your intelligence on this. You'll have to come down to New Zealand. You know, we're among the top 20 most livable cities here in Auckland.
1: And, you know, I'm a fly fisher, so I dream of New Zealand.
0: Hey, congratulations on the book. It's called The Score, How to Stop Playing Someone Else's Game. I didn't quite manage to troll you with that top 20 list, but I've really enjoyed our chat. So thanks so much for your time today.
1: Thank you so much.
0: And thanks for all your messages on 2101. I must admit, when I said to Caitlin that we'd had a problem with audio commentary being left on David Attenborough's Wild London TV show, I was expecting a flood of texts from people saying, yeah, me too, Jesse, what's the deal? I thought we were going to have a real moment. But in fact, nobody has texted with the same problem. So it may just be, and this happened when they rolled the app out, didn't it, that it depends on your operating system. Although someone else who's listening watched a movie and they got the audio commentary for that, which I think actually would be even worse, thanks to the message Pierre in Porirua. Sharon says, I'd just like to say there might be more Dungeons & Dragons listeners than you think. I'm a 52-year-old female listener who also plays D&D. Thanks, Sharon. 52, that would be right in the sweet spot of Dungeons & Dragons. Nice to hear from you on 2101. It's 10 to 4, which means it's that time of day. Time to welcome Wallace Chapman. Hello.
8: Never got the D&D thing. Myself?
0: No, it was not a hobby of mine, but my brother got quite into it.
8: Really, yeah.
0: Oh, yeah, there was many a 20-sided die being rolled around the Mulligan household.
8: It was big in 85.
0: Yeah, that'd be about right.
8: Nelson College.
0: Yeah.
8: Really big.
0: Yeah.
8: Wallace, you want to play D&D? No!
0: Yeah.
8: No, I don't.
0: Yeah, my brother would write me and I'd be like, why do I have to be the cleric?
8: It just went, it felt so otherworldly.
0: Yeah.
8: So evil.
0: Yeah.
8: Right?
0: Which is a real credit to it, given that it wasn't a movie or a video game. It was all in the imaginations of the people playing.
8: With dice.
0: Yeah, dice, yeah.
8: Gosh. Yeah, kia ora, Jesse. Good
0: when was the last time you had a game of backgammon?
8: Oh, I'd play it.
0: Eh?
8: Never play it.
0: Yeah.
8: No, I
0: interviewed someone from a backgammon club a few weeks ago. Yeah. It made me think, maybe I should teach the kids.
8: Whenever I think of backgammon, I think of cruise ships.
0: Oh, yeah.
8: And I don't want to go on a cruise ship.
0: Yeah.
8: So I don't play backgammon.
0: Big time. Okay, gotcha. Gotcha.
8: I'd play anything else. I'd play Mahjong.
0: What you're saying is, for you, backgammon represents having literally nothing else to do.
8: Yes. Yeah. Well, I mean, what's next? Housey?
0: Yeah.
8: You know?
0: You've emptied the dishwasher. You've read every book in your bookcase. So reluctantly, you go get the backgammon set. No, some people really enjoy it.
8: No. I'm not laughing.
0: Yeah.
8: Not laughing at the backgammon people.
0: No.
8: Apparently, it's a really good game.
0: Yeah.
8: Hey, look, Jesse, so today we are talking about an idea called the Wednesday Challenge. Now, this is an initiative to go to school or work any other way but the car.
0: Oh, that's good.
8: So on that, I thought our question of the day today is this. How did you get to school back in the day? Be it horse, skateboard, cycling, bus. Do you know, Jesse, back in the early 80s, late 70s, I walked to school 1.4 kilometres as a six-year-old.
0: Yeah.
8: Can you actually believe that?
0: By yourself?
8: Yes.
0: Yeah, always by ourselves, eh?
8: So I went from 4 Miles Road round the corner to Manurewa East.
0: Yeah.
8: By myself.
0: Yeah.
8: I mean, how?
0: I know.
8: How did I do it?
0: It was a different time.
8: So, 2101, how did you get to school? I'd love to know.
0: Yeah. And your first example was a horse. You said, how did you get to school? Was it horse? Was it car? Was it walking?
8: Who knows?
0: I wouldn't have put horse first in that list.
8: Well.
0: I guess some people got a
8: school. Okay, then.
0: Yeah.
8: Scooter.
0: Kayak?
8: You never know.
0: Yeah.
8: You never know.
0: Cool.
8: Not in Manurewa. There's no kayaks there. And horses.
0: Yeah.
8: But I still can't believe that I walked. I would never. I mean, I've got an 8-year-old.
0: Yeah.
8: I still take him up, you know? Why? Why do I do that?
0: We get nervous when the 15-year-old goes out walking by herself. I'm serious.
8: Right?
0: Yeah.
8: So what's changed?
0: She wanted to go for a run before dark this morning. We're like, nah.
8: Yeah.
0: Yeah.
8: Society cannot have changed that much, surely. Anyway, so we talk about that. And as you referred to on afternoons, a new political party is born. Just how hard would it be to start a new party from scratch? You've got funding, staff, volunteers, fridge magnets, all the stuff you need.
0: Again, was the horse with the transport and straight to the fridge magnets.
8: Tell you what, mate.
0: Last year priority, starting a political party.
8: No, it wouldn't be. That'll be the first. If you want, you need to get the word out there and fast. What's one way to get it out there? It's not billboards, it's fridge magnets.
0: I probably told you this in 1990, we had an I Like Mike sticker on our butter conditioner. Supporting Mike Moore.
8: And I bet it stayed there for 10 years.
0: I bet it did, yeah.
8: You see?
0: I bet it did.
8: It's the fridge magnet, mate. Don't laugh.
0: People put stickers on, but they never take them off again.
8: You can check out any time you like, but you can never
0: That's
8: leave
0: true.
8: If it's a fridge magnet.
0: That's true.
8: All right, another news. If you think the Strait of Hormuz blockade is hurting, that would be nothing if the Taiwan Strait was blocked by an emboldened China. And it's not an impossibility, our guest says today. And finally on the show, Jesse, a reference to the former Prince Andrew on a plaque in Nelson is to be, after 21 years, removed. Is this the right move, or is that actually rewriting history?
0: What a great topic.
8: Should it stay?
0: Plaques are a bit like stickers.
8: Not this one.
0: You put in a plaque. You don't often see a plaque getting taken away.
8: No. 21 years, though.
0: Yeah.
8: I mean, is it the right move? It's done. It's part of history.
0: How would you remove a plaque, do you think? A little chisel and a ding, ding, ding, ding.
8: No, I would assume the plaque is put on by screws.
0: Okay.
8: So would you not unscrew it?
0: It's probably a separate topic.
8: Yeah.
0: I think we've got a plaque downstairs. We can go check it out.
8: We do, actually.
0: RNZ building opened by the Right Honourable Helen Clark.
8: 2005.
0: Yeah.
8: I'll check it after this.
0: Okay.
8: Get back to you tomorrow.
0: Probably some sort of PVA, you know, in this place. Let's go to Tessa Guest, producer of the panel. Hi, Tessa.
9: Hello.
0: How's things?
9: Oh, so well. Can I tell you a walking to school story?
0: Yes.
9: Okay, thank you so much. So I was a school walker for all of my days, but I was a child who had pet rats. And just read into that as you will.
0: Not one of those.
9: Yeah. But my mum would walk to school with me and she would allow me to have the rat with me, and my rat would sit on my shoulder as I walked to school.
8: You're kidding.
9: My rat was so happy just sitting on my shoulder for the 20-minute walk, and then I would arrive at school, give the rat to mum, she'd walk back home, and off I go. And it was just the best.
8: That's
9: walking
8: amazing.
9: Walking to school with your rat. I mean, more kids should be doing that. That's my campaign.
8: My little walking story was, it's not Stranger Danger, in the middle of that 1.4K walk, there was a house that was unoccupied.
0: Yeah.
8: And I thought it was a ghost house.
0: Yeah.
8: And I used to run past it. I was so frightened of that house.
0: There was one of those houses in every neighbourhood.
8: There was always that one,
0: yeah, that one
8: unoccupied house that ghost house. Curtains blowing.
9: Broken windows. Terrifying.
0: I don't know if we gave out the text number. It was 2101, although we're certainly getting lots coming in. What have you spotted in your travels today, Tessa?
9: Well, look, today in trivial court rulings, I've come across someone who's won
0: our regular segment.
9: Yep, pretty important stuff. This guy, he's won a landmark case to do with sun lounges at a resort in Greece. Yes. So here we have a man who went to Greece with his family, and there were about 400 sun lounges at this place, and he couldn't get a single one of them because people were reserving them by chucking their towels on them.
8: No.
9: And he was just so fed up that he sued the tour operator who sold him this holiday, and he got a refund, which is awesome for him.
0: Awesome.
9: But I just think, why did he spend so much time just being mad about this? I think move on.
0: There was a house rule that you weren't allowed to reserve them with your towel.
8: I
0: think he was as angry about the rule not being enforced as he was about not getting the lounger.
9: Yeah, you have it right there. But he was waking up at 6 a.m. and wandering around these 400 sun lounges. So I can see how you'd get a bit frustrated by the end of that.
8: More than that, I'd be ropeable.
0: Yeah.
8: Because you're right.
0: Do people do this in New Zealand?
9: I don't think sun lounges are that big of a deal in New Zealand.
8: No, they do.
0: Yeah, what
9: do
0: about in your sauna, Wolf?
8: If you can't dibs places in saunas.
0: Yeah,
8: it's first in, first out.
9: And would you be suing the sauna if someone?
8: Well, you know, you can't put your towel down in the sauna, mate.
0: No, well, look what you'd be revealing, starters. keep that towel firmly around your waist, would be my understanding.
8: Never thought of that. Never thought of that. But look, if you're going to, say, your motel and there's four deck chairs, as there always is, you can't reserve it by a towel.
0: No. It's kind of like a place in a queue.
8: Yeah.
0: Did we talk about that?
8: Yes, we did.
0: You can't just go into the queue and then lay your towel down.
9: Yeah.
8: Right.
0: And say, I'll be back in 2 hours.
8: Exactly.
9: No, it's a level playing field, isn't it?
8: Unless it's a booking system.
9: Okay. Now there's an idea.
0: Thank you, Tessa.
9: Thank you.
0: Tessa Guest is the producer of the panel, which is back from 6 till 8 p.m. tonight. If you missed, Tessa on Friday gave us her first review of The Shawshank Redemption, a film she hadn't seen before. It's part of a new regular segment where Tessa watches films the rest of us have already seen. You can find that on the RNZ website. Well, Wallace, you've really uncovered something here. Loads and loads of people trying to outdo how far you walked, predictably. But I'll let you review those and come back around 6 p.m. Right now we'll hand over to Checkpoints and Lisa Owens back.
10: Whakarongo mai koe ki te reo, irarangi o Aotearoa. This is Checkpoint on RNZ National. I'm Lisa Owen. Yeah, haere aki nei, who's at the front of the fuel queue if it comes to rationing? The government unveils its priority list. In the early hours of tomorrow morning, Australia will evacuate a Kiwi from the Hantavirus cruise ship. But where will they isolate? The fourth generation Waikato dairy farmer creaming it on YouTube.
11: Welcome back, bit of an exciting day here on farm. Got a bit of an installation happening.
10: Who's watching him milk cows and build sheds? Remember when you used to get a refund for taking your fizzy drink bottle back to the dairy? Do we need to resurrect that scheme? What do you think? 2101 on text. And the Netflix drama Adolescence wins big at this year's BAFTAs.
12: RNZ News at 4 o'clock. Kia ora, good afternoon. I'm Anastasia Hedge. The government says significant fuel rationing would only be considered if the country moves to phase 4 of the fuel response plan. This afternoon, it released a refined version of the plan. The major change from the draft plan is the implementation of priority users has been moved from phase 3 to phase 4. Finance Minister Nicola Willis says while the general public may face transaction limits, phase 4 would only occur if the whole world was experiencing shortages.
13: Everyday New Zealanders would still be able to buy fuel at the pump. They just wouldn't be able to buy as much at once as they used to. But that, we think, allows for people to show restraint and be practical, which is to say that if they need to fill up several times a week, they can, but there's just a purchase limit when they go to make that fill up.
12: Nicola Willis says it's highly unlikely New Zealand will ever get to phase 3 or 4. Meanwhile, latest figures show a slight dip in the country's diesel and jet fuel stocks, with petrol supplies slightly up. As of last Wednesday night, there were 51 days worth of petrol, 44 days of diesel, and 54 days of jet fuel, either in the country or on its way. That's compared to 49 days of petrol, 48 days of diesel, and 55 days of jet fuel in the previous update. The Ministry of Business, Innovation and Employment says the numbers were expected following the arrival of several large shipments, with stock being drawn down. The United States Department of Health and Human Services says one of the 17 Americans repatriated from the Hantavirus-stricken cruise ship has tested positive for the virus. It says another is showing mild symptoms. The World Health Organization has suggested all passengers and crew should isolate for 42 days because of the virus's long incubation period. French authorities say one of five French citizens has also shown symptoms on the flight back to France. Australia's Department of Foreign Affairs says four Australians and one New Zealander are so far asymptomatic ahead of their repatriation flight to Perth. The Council of Trade Unions says the government's decision to do away with third-year fees-free tertiary study will make it harder to fill critical shortages in areas including nursing and teaching. The government claims the scheme is not helping to boost the number of lower-income New Zealanders going into study as planned, and it will instead redirect some of the funding to trades training. But CTU President Sandra Gray says cutting the scheme is not the right thing to do.
14: When you're looking at 3 years of debt to, say, become a nurse or a teacher, you might think again and you might go, actually, I'm going to do a lower qualification so I can get into the workforce and start earning and not have that big, really big student debt.
12: That's Council of Trade Unions President Sandra Gray. Talks between Iran and the US appear to have reached a stalemate. US President Donald Trump has labelled Iran's response to an American proposal to end the war in Iran totally unacceptable. The ABC's Cayman Gok reports from Washington.
15: Iranian representatives delivered their country's response to the latest US proposal to end the war through Pakistani mediators. Little detail has been publicly provided regarding Iran's response, but Donald Trump took to social media to declare he doesn't like it. There has been an uneasy ceasefire between the countries since last month, but the US president has previously threatened to restart military action if he thought negotiations were going nowhere. The war is in its 10th week. President Trump previously stated it would be over in about a month.
12: And a century-old gold locket found at a South Auckland supermarket has been reunited with its owner in Thames. Police say a woman handed in the locket she found at a Woolworths in Pukekohe nearly 2 months ago, and police have been trying to track down its owner since. Thames woman Merle Brett's family saw a police social media post and recognised the locket she'd lost on a trip to Auckland. Senior Sergeant Steedman says it's a reminder that being kind costs nothing, and there are many people in the community who still choose to do the right thing. That's the news.
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16: The Detail on RNZ National at 10:15 tonight or out now wherever you get your podcasts.
12: And now the short forecast from Met Service to midnight Tuesday. Northland, Auckland and Coromandel. Cloudy periods with isolated showers turning to occasional rain south of Whangarei tomorrow morning, possibly heavy about Great Barrier Island. Waikato, Waitomo, Taumaranui, Taupō and Bay of Plenty. Mainly fine today, areas of morning and evening cloud tomorrow. Taranaki to Wellington, including Taihape, fine today with cloudy periods, the chance of a shower from late tomorrow morning. Gisborne to Wairarapa, showers clearing to fine from the south this afternoon and evening. Buller, cloudy periods, a shower or two possible, clearing to fine tomorrow afternoon. Nelson, Marlborough, Canterbury, Grey, Westland and Otago, excluding Clutha and Dunedin, fine apart from areas of morning or evening cloud. Dunedin, Clutha, Southland and Fiordland, cloudy periods with some isolated showers. And Chatham Islands, a few showers turning to rain tomorrow evening. It's 6 minutes past four.
19: Kia ora rā, e hō tēnā koutou katoa, no mai haere mai ki Checkpoint i tēnei rā, ko Lisa Owen tēnei. New Zealand officials are working on options to repatriate a New Zealander who has been on board a cruise ship hit with the Hunter virus. Passengers from MV Hondius have been disembarking under complex evacuation protocols on the island of Tenerife in Spain's Canary Islands. 149 passengers and crew will be taken off the ship in small boats and flown home. The Kiwi, however, will be flown to Australia with several Australian passengers. Australia's Foreign Affairs Minister has told Checkpoint it's working through at the moment the situation, but it expects the New Zealander will quarantine in Australia. Three people have died since the virus outbreak on board the cruise ship. Some others who have left the ship are showing symptoms. Hunter virus is typically spread through the inhalation of contaminated rodent droppings. Joining us now is New Zealand's Director of Public Health, Dr. Karina Gray. Kia ora.
20: Kia ora.
19: What's happening with the repatriation of this person?
20: Thanks very much, Lisa. Look, before I get too far into anything, I do want to emphasise to New Zealand that the risk is very low from hantavirus. And we are in ongoing discussions regarding options to repatriate the New Zealander on board the MV Hondius in collaboration with our international partners.
19: Do you know yet if they are quarantining in Australia?
20: It's a fluid situation, the situation is evolving, but we are in close contact with Australia, and we are also well prepared if the New Zealander were to return to New Zealand.
19: Whose decision is that, Karina, where they quarantine?
20: Again, it's a fluid decision, but we're working very closely with consular officials and we are also in contact with the New Zealander.
19: I suppose what I'm trying to ascertain is the individual free to determine where they quarantine, or is that determined by public health authorities?
20: It is not determined by public health authorities. It is a situation that we need to work through. It's a dynamic situation. As you said, it's a complex situation. So the situation is evolving, but we can provide more detail as the situation evolves.
19: Okay, so what is New Zealand's policy or plan around this virus? For example, if you get someone here in New Zealand, what will the rules be?
20: Yeah, absolutely. That's a great question. So public health services are very well placed to support anyone who returns to New Zealand from the MV Hondius. As you know, the WHO has issued guidance for how public health officials should respond to people exposed to hantavirus. And one of the things that they've recommended is that high-risk contacts quarantine for 42 days from exposure. Now, that's high-risk contacts. So if a person arrives in New Zealand, we will be guided by these. But any person who arrives at the border will have to have a health assessment and will have to assess the public health risk. And that'll include things like screening for symptoms. And our public health teams are well placed to do this.
19: So that quarantine time of 42 odd days is a recommendation. Are you able to force someone you believe is high risk into quarantine for that period of time? Or do you just have to ask them, Karina?
20: Well, hantavirus is a notifiable disease in New Zealand, so we do have powers to quarantine people. We are in contact with the New Zealander and they are very cooperative. Obviously, our concern is for them. They're in a challenging situation, so we're providing wraparound support for them.
19: Do we have this virus in New Zealand?
20: No, we don't. That's a great question. We have never had hantavirus in New Zealand, but it is actually fairly common. There's between 10,000 and 100,000 hantavirus infections globally. And as you've quite rightly pointed out, it's spread through rodents and generally in places like South America and parts of Europe.
19: There was another New Zealander on this ship, and MFAT has said they believe they disembarked earlier. Are you, as in public health, in contact with this person? Does anything trigger should they come back to New Zealand?
20: I can confirm we have been in contact with this person, and they are not in the country and do not have plans to return. They are being supported.
19: Okay, so in terms of what has been happening on this ship, how concerned are you just generally by the outbreak, and what are you looking to learn from this?
20: Well, obviously, WHO and our international health partners and we are taking this very seriously. Hantavirus is generally not transmitted from person to person. It's not easily spread, but as you can imagine, this is a cruise ship. And this particular type of hantavirus is the only type that does have human-to-human transmission. Sorry, what we do know is that transmission only occurs through direct and prolonged exposure to the virus. Our main concern for the New Zealander is that they are being supported because this is a very challenging situation. As you can well imagine, this person's gone on a holiday of a lifetime and ended up in this situation.
19: Separate to the concern for the individual, as a wider issue, Karina, I mean, how concerning would it be for New Zealand to have hantavirus here?
20: Well, we have protocols in place. Let me reassure the New Zealand public that the risk of hantavirus being in New Zealand is very, very low. The global risk has been assessed by the WHO as low. But our public health services have the tools in place to respond should there be a case of hantavirus. And we will activate those tools.
19: So do you have a plan specifically for this virus, or are you talking about just a general risk plan for viruses?
20: Both. We have our public health services have mobilised to put a plan in place around hantavirus in particular, and obviously we deal with infectious diseases all the time, so we are this is our bread and butter.
19: Thank you so much for clarifying that. That is our Director of Public Health, Dr. Karina Gray, there. It is 13 minutes after 4. Kia mo tonu mai. Do stay with us. You're listening to Checkpoint on RNZ National. Totally unacceptable. That is how President Donald Trump has described Iran's response to the latest proposal by the United States to end the war. It comes as the conflict stretches past the 10-week mark. For more, we are joined by our Middle East correspondent in Doha, Lou Brown.

0: while noting he had a very nice call with Israeli Prime Minister Benjamin Netanyahu. Netanyahu, for his part, said the war on Iran is, quote, not over, stressing that Iran's nuclear materials, enrichment sites and proxy networks must still be dismantled. Now, Iran's response to the US peace proposal, delivered on Sunday via Pakistani mediators, stresses an urgent need to end the war, a guarantees against any further aggression, the lifting of all US sanctions, and Iranian management of the Strait of Hormuz, and an end to the fighting in Lebanon as well. So the counter-proposal, some might say, notably avoids firm commitments on curbing Iran's nuclear program, something that is no secret to many analysts and observers, that is a key sticking point for both Israel and the US. Now, President Trump quickly rejected it, like we say, as totally unacceptable, leaving the two sides still, you know, very far apart on core sticking points. Most notably, we can't get away from it, nuclear verification, sanctions relief, Hormuz control, and ultimately regional de-escalation. We've seen just yesterday, drone strikes and, you know, a constant boiling, a constant, you know, simmering of tensions in the region.
1: And elsewhere in the Middle East, dozens of people were reportedly killed over the weekend in Lebanon. What's going on there?
0: So it's a similar story in regards to the ceasefire and whether that's holding. So despite a US brokered ceasefire, Israeli strikes continued over the weekend in southern Lebanon, contributing to dozens of deaths across the country. That spans just in recent days, but we know early this morning that that includes a paramedic. Now, Hezbollah has responded with drone strikes on Israeli positions. And Lebanon's Prime Minister, Nawaf Salam, described the situation as dire, saying the southern town of Bint Jabil has become a version of Gaza, and that 68 Lebanese villages are now under Israeli control. The Prime Minister stressed that Lebanon was dragged into this confrontation between Iran and America, and that the majority of Lebanese support negotiations leading to a full Israeli withdrawal. So Lebanon definitely feeling like they're being caught in the crossfire of a greater regional escalation, and very much so Israel is not looking like they're going to withdraw or simmer down their actions in southern Lebanon at any point.
1: And what can you tell us about these Gaza flotilla activists who've been deported by Israel?
0: Well, this happened a week or so ago. Israel has deported two prominent activists from the Gaza-bound Global Samud flotilla after detaining them for about a week following the vessel's interception in international waters at the end of April. Now, the activists were attempting to deliver humanitarian aid to Gaza and draw international attention to the humanitarian crisis there. Brazilian environmentalist Tiago Avila and Spanish Palestinian Saif Abu Keshek were the last two held. They were released without charge on Sunday and deported. Now, Israel had accused them of links to a sanctioned group allegedly tied to Hamas and other terrorist networks, though no formal charges were ever filed. Now, most other flotilla participants were released and deported much earlier than these two gentlemen, while the activists described their treatment in general, this is across the board, as fairly harsh.
1: Thank you, Lou. That is Lou Brown, our Middle East correspondent, joining us live from Doha. It is 18 minutes after 4 now, and you're with Checkpoint on RNZ National. Homai o whakaaro, we do love your feedback, so please get in touch. A little bit later in the program, we're going to be talking about fees free. So I'm wondering if this policy has benefited you. Do you think it's well spent money or not? 2101 on text. Also coming up on the program, we're going to talk to a farmer in the Waikato who set up a YouTube channel broadcasting what he does on the farm on the daily. You'll be surprised who's watching, and more about how much he's making from it. 2101 on text if you'd like to get in touch. You can also email us, checkpoints@rnz.co.nz. Right now, though, it is time for the news headlines. Anaya Anastasia, mena pita pita kōrero.
2: Thanks, Lisa. Australia's Department of Foreign Affairs says four Australians and a New Zealander being flown to Perth tonight from the Hunter virus-stricken cruise ship HV Hondius are asymptomatic. The ship is docked in the Canary Islands, with 180 passengers and crew being flown

0: return to their home countries. One American has tested positive for the virus, while another is showing mild symptoms. New Zealand's Director of Public Health, Dr. Karina Gray, told Checkpoint the virus is fairly common, with between 10 and 100,000 infections globally, but it has never been in New Zealand. And she says the risk of the virus being here is low. The government says significant fuel restrictions would only come in should the country move to phase four of the Iranian crisis response. Priority users such as emergency management were to have come in at phase three, but a refined version of the draft plan released this afternoon pushes that back. Finance Minister Nicola Willis says phase four would only occur if the whole world was experiencing shortages. Meanwhile, President Donald Trump says Iran's response to US proposals to end the war are totally unacceptable. Tehran's proposal, sent via mediator Pakistan, includes an immediate end to the war on all fronts, a halt to the US naval blockade, and guarantees of no further attacks on Iran. And Te Pāti Māori MP Maria Meno Kapakingi has announced a new political party, Te Tai Tokoro, will contest this year's election. The move follows internal conflict within Te Pāti Māori late last year that saw Ms Kapakingi expelled but reinstated in March after the High Court found the expulsion was unlawful. Te Pāti Māori says it wishes Ms Kapakingi well. And now the short forecast from Met Service to midnight Tuesday, Northland, Auckland and Coromandel. Cloudy periods with isolated showers turning to occasional rain south of Whangarei tomorrow morning, possibly heavy about Great Barrier Island. Waikato, Waitomo, Taumaranui, Taupo and Bay of Plenty. Mainly fine with areas of morning and evening cloud. Taranaki to Wellington, including Taihape, fine today with cloudy periods and the chance of a shower from late tomorrow. Gisborne to Wairarapa, showers clearing to fine from the south this afternoon and evening. Buller, cloudy periods, a shower or two possible, clearing to fine tomorrow. Nelson, Marlborough, Canterbury, Grey, Westland and Otago, excluding Clutha and Dunedin. Fine apart from areas of morning or evening cloud. Dunedin, Clutha, Southland and Fiordland, cloudy periods with isolated showers. And Chatham Islands, a few showers turning to rain tomorrow evening. It is 22 minutes past four.
1: Kia ora, e ho, time to check in on traffic around the Motu. Bala Craig is here to let us know what's going on out there.
2: Kia ora, Lisa. Well, in Southland, State Highway 96 is open under a stop-go after a crash between Factory Road and Keene Road, so do take extra care if you're heading that way. Looking to Auckland, it's not looking too bad across the motorways, but it's slow on the southern, heading north from Mount Wellington to Green Lane. And on the northwestern, things are moving slowly from Grey Lynn to Te Atatū. To Wellington, it's mostly free-flowing, but traffic's heavy northbound along Rutherford Street from Constable Street through to the Basin Reserve. In Christchurch, there's a few slow patches heading north on Papanui Road from Harewood Road to Cranford Street, and it's also slow in both directions on Lincoln Road between Addington and Hagley Park. And for any other traffic tips, you can text us at 2101.
1: Thank you, Bella. Bella Craig there with your traffic update. A YouTube channel is providing some income cream for a fourth-generation Waikato dairy farmer filming life on the land. Andrew Mackey, who runs a 98-hectare family farm at Paterangi with 320 Jersey cows, started filming and broadcasting his day-to-day in 2020. Now, more than 35,000 people subscribe to the once-a-day farmer. If you love to watch a bit of cowshed planning, maize harvest, or bull selection, this is the stuff of your dreams. We've got a bit of a taster, but some context. On this particular day, Andrew was waiting to have mastitis detectors installed.
3: Good morning, everyone, and welcome back. Bit of an exciting day here on farm. We've got a bit of an installation happening. There's a couple of guys coming over from Bavonic from Tauranga, so they're coming over for it to help, which is awesome. They should be here any moment. That might be them right now, actually.
4: Look at that, perfect timing.
3: It's an inline
5: mastitis detector.
3: Mastitis detector. So we're gonna put one of these units on each cup we've got here, and it's gonna pick up
5: clinical and subclinical.
3: While we're milking, which is pretty cool stuff. So looking forward to it. Dad's even come down to give a hand.
1: Well, joining me now is Waikato dairy farmer Andrew Mackey. Kia ora, Andrew. How are you?
6: Yeah, g'day, Lisa. No, I'm doing well, thank you.
1: Did you ever imagine you were going to attract such a huge audience?
6: No, not really. Not from little old New Zealand. It sort of grew. I have been doing it for sort of 5 years now, but I was quite lucky at the start. It sort of grew quite quickly, which I was quite lucky there.
1: Who's watching you, do you reckon?
6: Oh, it's from people all around the world, Kiwis or other farmers out there, and then I got a big audience in the UK and Ireland, Australia as well. So it's not just the farmers. There's also a lot of city folk that watch as well and like to get a bit of a fix on it sort of every week.
1: Yeah, so why do you think they are watching? What about it appeals to them?
6: I think they sort of like to see what goes on behind the scenes maybe, and maybe I come across well and present it probably, well, what I'd like to think is fairly well. And yeah, I don't know, it's just, yeah, sorry, can't really answer that one real well.
1: Why did you decide to do it in the first place? Because you're using a GoPro, right, and you're out there filming yourself. I've watched a few episodes. And planning your shed, you're getting contractors in to do various things, you got harvest. I mean, what made you decide, hey, I'm going to share this with the world?
6: Oh, a few years ago, there were other people around the world doing it, and they were doing fairly well for themselves. So I thought, there wasn't anyone in New Zealand that was massively doing it. So I thought I could give it a go. And there are a few kind of reasons. I thought if I could do it well, opportunities might present themselves. I could make a little bit of income on the side if I did it really well. And then it was also to sort of promote positive daring as well.
1: So how much does your channel contribute to your farm income?
6: Not to the farm income, but to my income. Yeah. I'm on a wage, so yeah, about 25% at the moment.
1: I mean, do you think people would be surprised by that? I was blown away.
6: Maybe. I'd try not to share around too much, but I hear
1: it's
6: in the newspaper
1: now. We won't tell too many people. Andrew, we won't tell too many people, but...
6: Yeah, I guess it's out there now.
1: Yeah. So beyond that, contributing to the income, what have you got out of it, do you think?
6: I've had the opportunity to work with some pretty cool companies over the time. I guess just life lessons, I guess, sort of one thing I've sort of learned. Well, one of the bigger things I've learned is that you're never going to please anyone. People agree with you and people disagree with you now. And sort of, I guess I got quite a thick skin now. I don't really care what people think, but as hard as that sounds.
1: Welcome to the world of broadcasting, Andrew. So how do all the extras feel? Because you've got a few, people turning up in your videos and what have you. And I don't know, I haven't sort of imagined that people down on the farm are necessarily extroverts who want to be broadcast around the world. So how do all your extras feel?
6: There's not too many people that say no. I don't sort of ask a lot of people now, so they don't have the opportunity, but... most people are pretty good. They most of them are sort of, you get the odd person that's a bit hesitant, but later on, once they see it all come together, it's not quite so bad. And that's one of the hardest things about making YouTube. I try and put out two videos a week. If there's not much happening, it might only be once, but it's just trying to come up with new content. So by people coming on farm, it makes it a bit easier for me content-wise.
1: I notice you get quite a few questions, right? Very specific stuff. So is this kind of like professional development for farmers and crowdsourcing ideas?
6: Sometimes. I don't know if a lot of... the odd person farming might reach out through like an Instagram if they want a sort of more detailed question or a chat. But yeah, a lot of the questions do come from, I would say, sort of townies or city folk, but... It's interesting to see what comes. You never know what other people are thinking, so it's quite good if they do comment.
1: What do townies want to know?
6: Oh, Jesus, I couldn't give you anything off the top of my head, but there's some pearlers in there. there has been some pearlers in there along the way.
1: Well, I'm a townie, so I've got a couple of questions for you. I'll call this guy the sperm broker. You know, the bull guy who turned up and you had a chat with him, I think it must have been in the last couple of weeks, about what bulls you were interested in. He brought you some pretty awesome Chelsea buns.
6: Yeah, from the Wagon Wheel in Morrinsville there. They were pretty good. I'd recommend stopping by if you're ever going through there.
1: $1.50 I heard in the video. That sounds like a pretty good deal, Andrew.
6: Yeah.
1: Can you confirm?
6: Well, apparently. I didn't buy them, but apparently they were.
1: What kind of message do you want to send out about farming?
6: No, I just think it's a great industry to be a part of. There's a lot of opportunities. So if there's anyone out there thinking about it, get into it. Get stuck in.
1: And you guys are fourth generation, right?
6: Yes, we are. Yep.
1: So what role does your dad play in the YouTube videos?
6: He's not in a lot of them, but I try and get him in as much as I can. A lot of people actually enjoy getting his opinion on matters that we do on farms. So if he could be a little bit more involved, that'd be awesome. I know the bigger guys around the world, their fathers are quite involved. So he's coming around to it every year.
1: Really good to talk to you. Best of luck. That is Andrew Mackey, who's a Waikato dairy farmer. He's got his own YouTube channel. It's called The Once a Day Farmer. And there are thousands of people watching his everyday life on his dairy farm. Let me know if you've been checking it out. I'm curious. 2101 on text. Let's head to sport now. And the playoff race in Super Rugby Pacific is tightening up. All Kiwi sides, bar Moana Pacifica, remain in the hunt while the defending champions appear to be peaking at the perfect time. Here to wrap the round is sports reporter Jonty Dine. So, Jonty, some big names, making some big statements.
5: Absolutely right. Yeah, the stars are standing up, Lisa. None more so than a certain centre come flanker. Of course, all eyes were on Christchurch Friday night for the Crusaders Blues grudge match. Many were picking the Blues to end their hoodoo in the city, but they came up against a one-man wrecking crew in Lester Fainga-Nuku, who delivered just a sensational shift at seven.
7: Transfer for Fainga-Nuku. What a moment for George Bower.
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7: What more can Lester Fainga-Nuku do in this game?
9: Now for Fainga-Nuku roaming in midfield and battering his way through.
7: One, two defenders, three. Still not good enough. Away I go.
9: Fainga-Nuku stands a little kick on the left foot. There's space in behind for Severin Reece. Reece gets it.
7: Oh, what on earth is going on here, Lester Fainga-Nuku? It's all your show tonight. He is putting on an absolute clinic here.
9: A big, big win for the Crusaders, led by that man, Lester Fainga-Nuku.
5: Yeah, Fainga-Nuku, just unstoppable in Christchurch, did a bit of everything and was a little reminiscent of Artie Sevier's performance against the Blues last year, even having some callers calling for Fainga-Nuku to play seven for the All Blacks. But of course, we have to unseat the world's best to do that. But the Crusaders really starting to click, which is a scary prospect for the rest of the competition. Sorry, but it is still the Hurricanes setting the pace. They enjoyed a pretty easy win over Moana, but elsewhere things went right down to the wire.
10: Asatiti! They didn't land a fingernail on him. And that's the ball game for the Chiefs.
11: And it's there for Tangi Tau. He's busting his way through. Here he goes again. Absolutely irrepressible. Caleb Tangi Tau. Highland is over the ball. They get the penalty. And guess who? The Highlanders have got home.
12: Again, moving in, and Josh Morby still has the most for the line. Morby is going to have four.
7: Showtime from Josh Morby tonight.
12: They storm clear at the top of the table.
5: Yeah, plenty of drama once again. Highlanders had to overcome some pretty bizarre calls to get their win over the Waratahs. The Chiefs also left it pretty late against the Reds, but the points table still very pretty reading for New Zealand rugby. Top four, still all Kiwi teams with just three rounds remaining. But the big news of the weekend, Lisa, the cavalry returning to Christchurch. The iconic Crusaders horses made their comeback after a very short-lived retirement, and fans were pretty happy to see them as well.
1: Yeah, power of the people, eh, Jonty? They got those horses back.
5: Call it a quiet intervention.
1: Thank you, Jonty. Jonty Dine there with sport. Minor Conservative Party One Nation has notched a big win in an Australian by-election. The party, led by controversial Australian politician Pauline Hanson, won the New South Wales seat of Farah, held by former Liberal Party leader Susan Lee. The result is being labelled as a major wake-up call for the Liberals, Nationals and Labor. Locals say their vote reflects disillusionment with the mainstream political system and a sense of feeling forgotten by those in Canberra. Now it is up to One Nation to see if it can deliver what the people of Farah want and need, as the ABC's Catherine Gregory reports.
13: One Nation has ended a nearly 80-year reign of the coalition in the regional New South Wales seat of Farah. And Griffith Mayor Doug Curran isn't surprised.
14: Obviously, there's a bit of a disillusionment with the major parties at the moment. It was great that the focus of the country was on Farah for the election period, but we did challenge some of the visiting politicians not to forget about us when the election was done.
13: Doug Curran says he's already congratulated David Farley, the agribusinessman from Narandra, who won the Farah by-election for One Nation. Mr Curran now has big hopes Mr Farley will solve the region's biggest challenges: cost of living, lack of housing, and finding a better alternative to the government's water buyback scheme for farmers along the Murray-Darling.
14: It's hard to say what the community expects of One Nation at this point in time. Now we just need to see what they can do for communities such as ours. And I hope that David is able to effect some change, because a lot of the concerns that we've got are being replicated across the country.
13: But David Farley is promising he'll deliver.
15: So there's a real focus in there trying to get energy prices down, which really focuses on the net zero program. If we want to get productivity and capacity back into Farah, we've definitely got to get water back into Farah. So water is a key item.
13: One Nation's confidence is rapidly growing after this win. One of its newest and most well-known members, Barnaby Joyce, says the party has big ambitions.
16: We are very much in the mind for western suburbs of Sydney. Even talking to potential candidates, people are very enthusiastic. When you have a government that's just incapable of understanding that people are over Australia, having so much potential but seem to lack putting it on the paddock.
13: But the major political parties say while this by-election holds big lessons for them, they still have voters' best interests at heart. Shadow Minister for Foreign Affairs Ted O'Brien holds one of the Liberal regional seats in Queensland that One Nation vows to target next.
17: What we need to do as a political party is to ensure that we are presenting the policies for the times. The problem is not Pauline. The problem is the direction of our country. Our job is to save the country from becoming worse under the Albanese government.
13: Tony Barry is a pollster with the Redbridge Group and a former Liberal Party strategist. He says the 30-point drop in the Liberal primary vote is catastrophic.
18: Their broader problem is existential. It's not cyclical anymore. And if they don't have an identity, then, you know, there's no reason to vote Liberal Party. Now, their legacy strength has always been economic management, and they've really vacated that field.
13: The Liberal Party's decision to direct preferences to One Nation in its How to Vote cards not only helped David Farley win, but Tony Barry says has wider implications.
18: And the great risk for them, of course, and for the Labor Party, is that by supporting One Nation to win the seat through preferences, they're actually normalising them as a party.
19: They were saying effectively that it was okay to vote for One Nation rather than the traditional Conservative parties.
13: That's Prime Minister Anthony Albanese making a similar point, but also acknowledging Labor has to be on its toes after the One Nation win in Farah.
19: There's a lot of people under financial pressure who feel like the system isn't working for them, and that's a message for all political parties in the system.
1: And that report was from the ABC's Catherine Gregory. It is 22 minutes away from 5 now. Kia mau tonu mai, you're listening to Checkpoint on RNZ National. Let's get to a little bit of your feedback now. A little earlier in the program, we were speaking to Andrew Mackey. He's a Waikato dairy farmer and he set up his own YouTube channel. It's called The Once A Day Farmer. He's got tens of thousands of viewers, who are watching him on the day-to-day, milking his cows, building sheds, doing all sorts of stuff. It's apparently quite addictive. This listener says, Andrew brings dairy farming to life for those of us who aren't farmers. He's down to earth. He explains stuff really well. And who doesn't love watching his drone shots of paddocks and combine harvesters? He's got great production too, and not just milk. He's regular viewing for me, says this listener. So fill your boots, people, the once-a-day farmer. Check it out. Someone else on the subject of fees-free, which we'll be talking about a little later in the program. This listener says, I have several young relatives from low-income homes who were able to complete a degree program because of fees-free first year, now in the workforce about to head to Australia, have taught many students who never would have been able to go into tertiary education but for fees-free first year. They are now nurse graduates working in our hospital. And this one before we move on, tertiary education should be free if the course is passed, just like when boomers were at university. All Gen X and millennials who had to pay should be reimbursed too. That from Jason in Christchurch. 2101 on text if you'd like to add your thoughts to that conversation, or you could always email us, checkpoint@rnz.co.nz. We'll go to the news headlines now. Anaya Anastasia, mena pitipiti kōrero.
20: Thanks, Lisa. Health officials say the New Zealander who was on board the cruise ship struck by Hunter virus is being very cooperative. The MV Hondius has docked in the Canary Islands and the New Zealander is expected to be flown to Perth tonight along with several Australians. Director of Public Health Dr. Karina Gray told Checkpoint officials have also been in touch with a second New Zealander who was on board but who disembarked earlier. That person has no plans to return to New Zealand. Prime Minister Christopher Luxon says it's highly unlikely the country will ever get to phase four of the fuel crisis response plan, but it's better to have it than be caught short. A revised version of the plan released today says phase four would see emergency management, health services, airports and social services classed as critical users with priority access. Meanwhile, Mr. Luxon says he's spoken to David Seymour over his comments about TVNZ and RNZ management, and he's super comfortable they didn't breach cabinet rules. The ACT leader, who's a shareholding minister for both RNZ and TVNZ, suggested RNZ's chief executive could lose his job as the government reshapes its board. Christopher Luxon says politicians and media have been criticising each other for hundreds of years. And police say it's very lucky no one was injured when a car being driven at speed on the wrong side of the road in Auckland's Ponsonby led to a pursuit today. Several patrol cars and the Eagle helicopter followed it through Mount Albert and Grey Lynn and into the central city, where police vehicles formed a barrier at the intersection of Victoria and Nelson Streets. Two people are in custody. And now the short forecast from Met Service to midnight Tuesday, Northland, Auckland and Coromandel. Cloudy periods with isolated showers turning to occasional rain south of Whangarei tomorrow morning, possibly heavy about Great Barrier. Waikato, Waitomo, Taumaranui, Taupō and Bay of Plenty, mainly fine with some areas of morning and evening cloud. Taranaki to Wellington, including Taihape, fine today, cloudy periods with a chance of a shower tomorrow. Gisborne to Wairarapa, showers clearing to fine from the south this afternoon. Buller, cloudy periods, a shower or two possible, clearing to fine tomorrow. Nelson, Marlborough, Canterbury, Grey, Westland and Otago, excluding Clutha and Dunedin, fine apart from areas of morning or evening cloud. Dunedin, Clutha, Southland and Fiordland, cloudy periods with isolated showers. And Chatham Islands, a few showers turning to rain tomorrow night. It is 17 minutes to 5.
1: Ngā mihi, Anastasia. Bella Craig is back to update us on what's happening with traffic around the Motu. Bella.
2: Kia ora, Lisa. Well, in Auckland, it's mostly free-flowing across the motorways, but it's slow on the southern heading north from Mount Wellington to Green Lane. And on the northwestern, things are moving slowly from Grey Lynn to Te Atatū. To Wellington, traffic's heavy northbound along Rutherford Street from Constable Street through to the Basin Reserve. and on State Highway 2, it's slow moving heading south from Petone to Noronga. In Christchurch, it's slow in both directions on Lincoln Road between Addington and Hagley Park, and on State Highway 67, it's heavy 76, it's heavy heading eastbound from Middleton to Waltham. And if we've missed anything or if you've got any updates, you can text us at 2101.
1: Thank you, Bella. Bella Craig there with your traffic update. Now, you might remember as a kid collecting glass fizzy bottles to return to the dairy for a bit of pocket money. While New Zealand First is keen to bring back a nationwide container scheme to reduce litter and council costs, one of its MPs has put a bill into the biscuit tin where it could be randomly drawn and head down the path to becoming law. Zero Waste Network says about 4 million drink containers go to landfill or end up as litter every day. Every day, 4 million of them in Aotearoa. It loves the idea of shifting responsibility for that waste onto the companies making it, with the bonus of putting money back into Kiwi homes. Joining us now is Sue Coutts from the Zero Waste Network. Kia ora, Sue.
0: Hey, Lisa. Yeah, good to be with you tonight.
1: That 4 million figure, 4 million drink containers going to landfill or turning up as litter every single day in Aotearoa. It sounds like an absolute tsunami, is it?
0: Yeah, it is. It's pretty shocking. It's about less than 50% of the drink containers that get sold get collected back through our recycling system and go off to be recycled. So if we had a container return scheme, one of the amazing things about it is we could easily double that and end up with 90% going back in. And as you can imagine, you know, like every day when I'm walking around or out and about on my bike, I see bottles, cans, cartons, litter all over the place. So there's a really great incentive. If there's 20 cent deposit on it, somebody will pick it up, take it back, claim that, or they won't throw it out in the first place. So it's a really powerful tool.
1: So talk me through how you would like a scheme like this to work. You mentioned 20 cents. Is that a fair price for returning a container?
0: Yeah, it is. It's 20 cents is about the minimum that we'd want to put in New Zealand. In Australia, it's sitting on 10 cents, but it's been that way for ages. And, you know, they're looking at cost of living and, you know, trying to, you know, just inflation over time that has really become not a big enough incentive for people. So 20 cents would be the least we'd want to go within New Zealand. Really want to have a system where you can take your empties back to the supermarket. So say you go in, you do your shopping before you, you know, you pay your deposit there, you take all your bottles and cans home, and then you've the empties you take back at the end of the week, and before you do your next shop, you've got your deposits for the next round.
1: Presumably, consumers will end up paying more for the original drink because companies will just pad in the price, won't they, of the refund?
0: Well, basically, the refund is fully refundable. So you pay the 20 cents and you get it back, you get the whole refund back. So it does, 20 cents will go on to the drink in the first place, but you just claim that back every time you take one in. The cost of doing recycling is included in the purchase price. So every container will pay its own way through the recycling system. But the way that the New Zealand scheme is set up, any deposits that aren't redeemed, you know, if any in a system, you might only get back 90% of the containers. So that leaves a lot of money in the system, and the 20 cent, you know, the 10% that haven't been returned to help cover the cost of the recycling system. So the evidence that we've seen doesn't show any really significant increase in cost of living. It the companies do have to put in a share towards the recycling cost, but that's partly subsidised by selling the materials like the aluminium, the plastic, the glass, and partly by the unredeemed deposits.
1: I want to get to what actually happens with the containers in a second, but you said at the moment only about 50% of containers are returned, and you would like to see that grow to 90%. I mean, is that super aspirational stretch target, or how achievable is it?
0: It's totally achievable with the scheme that's been designed. There's been a lot of work has gone into looking around the world, looking at Australia, looking at Canada, looking at Europe, America, seeing which schemes are working really well, seeing what are the features we would need to have in ours to make it successful. And so our design that's on the table for New Zealand is intended to work, you know, and to deliver us 90% return rate. And if you're thinking about, you know, most New Zealanders really keen to see good outcomes from their recycling, or their, you know, that really in support of circular use of materials. And so it's important that we, you know, people get behind it, and that would really be a great outcome to see.
1: So if most of this is going to landfill or is just chucked on the ground, how much is it costing councils right now to deal with the problem? Any idea?
0: Well, at the moment, councils and essentially the ratepayers, you know, and the councils are covering the cost of collecting through curbside, doing all the litter bins, emptying the litter bins, and then picking up and doing litter cleanups, etc. So they say there's going to be a $50 million. You know, the cost benefit analysis that's been done says there'll be a minimum $50 million benefit to councils from the scheme coming into place every year. So that's significant saving for ratepayers, and any containers that go through the curbside system will, councils or their contractors will be able to claim the 20 cents, so that will help to subsidise the cost of curbside as well.
1: So if you're adding 4 million containers at a minimum into the recycle system, because your goal is to actually do better than that, do we have the capacity to deal with this, or are we just going to ship it somewhere else for someone else to deal with it? What will happen to the containers?
0: Well, there's a lot of capacity in New Zealand to be able to recycle, but it also is a clean stream of materials. So, you know, just like any export, if you have a good quality bale of aluminium cans, then that's in demand all around the world. If you have a good quality plastic PET bottles, that's in demand around the world. We should be able to build up our onshore capacity to deal with these kinds of materials. If you've got a guaranteed, you know, incoming feedstock, then that means you can do a business case and you can set up your business to be able to cope with that new material. And anything we can't handle, we'll be able to export with a clean conscience, because it'll be high quality, good raw material.
1: So if this goes ahead, who should control the scheme? You know, what would the governance model be? Because do we want companies involved in this overseeing the scheme, or do we want independence?
0: In the New Zealand model, the model that's on the table is that it's industry-led, but the really a critical thing with that is that there's strong checks and balances in the legislation to make sure that the organisation, the producer responsibility organisation, meets the goals that the society has. So, you know, having clear targets, you know, having a target that they have to meet, otherwise penalties kick in, you know, meaningful penalties kick in, and having other checks and balances in the legislation system is really important, like not able to put your drinks on the market unless you're part of the scheme and you're paying into it. And the other thing that would be really great to see is that other stakeholders, like consumers, you know, who are big part of the system, local government and environmental watchdogs, able to be on that kind of as part of the governance as well, and that so they would be able to keep an eye on it too.
1: So just before we go, do you remember or did you have that experience as a kid running around collecting Fanta bottles or, you know, Coke bottles and taking them back to the dairy?
0: I absolutely did. Yeah, we used to do that when I was a kid. I'd run on a bike picking up bottles, so I know how great it is when it works well.
1: Great to talk to you. Thanks for your time, Sue. That's Sue Coates from the Zero Waste Network. What do you reckon? 2101 on text, or email us checkpoint@rnz.co.nz. Should we go to a nationwide returns scheme? They call it a deposit scheme. You get 20 cents is the suggested figure back if you give a container back so it can be used again or recycled. Love to hear from you. 8 away from 5 now. Kia mo tonu mai. 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National and ACT are downplaying a significant budget leak from their coalition partner New Zealand First as coalition tensions continue to bubble to the surface. The government intends to end the existing fees-free scheme for tertiary students in this year's budget, a detail divulged ahead of time by one Winston Peters. Here's our Deputy Political Editor Craig McCulloch.
4: Every year's budget is typically a locked vault, the details so fiercely guarded that previous leaks have prompted full-scale inquiries, even police investigations. But this has barely raised a murmur from Christopher Luxon.
21: Yeah, I'm really relaxed about it.
4: The budget's author, Nicola Willis, is remarkably restrained too.
22: The Prime Minister's already expressed my views.
4: And David Seymour, he doesn't seem all that fussed either. Here on TVNZ's Breakfast.
23: Technically, you're supposed to wait until the Minister of Finance has revealed the budget details, but that's Winston, so there you go.
4: There you go. And that name there is the reason behind the supposed leniency. The culprit, Winston Peters, dropped the bombshell in a News Talk ZB interview on Friday afternoon, confirming that the fees-free scheme was set for the scrappy.
24: Well, I'll give you a budget leak right here, right now. The answer is yes. We're going to reshape it and repurpose it
3: for the trades and a whole lot of industries where we do need it, and where we're going to get a far better payback for our money,
6: okay.
3: And we'll pay far less money doing it.
4: The self-described budget leak is a clear breach of cabinet confidentiality, the latest evidence of escalating tension between New Zealand First and National as they jostle for votes. But the Prime Minister is in something of a bind, unable to discipline Winston Peters without risking coalition collapse.
8: I'm very relaxed. We were going to do a pre-budget announcement. He got heathered on the radio, and that's all good.
4: The closest he comes to remonstration is a backhanded compliment and a reminder that New Zealand First helped bring in the scheme in the first place.
8: Fees free was a big New Zealand First commitment, and actually, you know, I give them real credit because they actually have seen that's a policy that's not working.
4: The policy was rolled out in 2018 with the Labour New Zealand First Coalition delivering tertiary students their first year free, along with a promise to later extend that to a full 3 years. Labour later canned that extension, and then in 2024, the newly elected coalition switched it up, making the last year free instead of the first. The Prime Minister says it has not achieved its key objective of increasing participation and lifelong learning.
8: It's a failed policy, it's a huge waste of taxpayers' money, it hasn't delivered at all, and it can be better deployed doing other things like trades training.
4: Labour's Chris Hipkins denies it's been a failure, but he won't commit to bringing it back either.
21: Look, it's not something we've even looked at this point. We'll set out our own policy in due course, but we're not going to be doing any of that before the budget because, as you can see, you know, a lot of money can move around in the budget.
4: A lot of money indeed. This cut will free up some $300 million over 3 years and expect more cuts to come. For his part, Winston Peters declined RNZ's request for an interview today. A spokesperson said he had nothing more to say on the subject till the budget. What a thought.
1: And that was our Deputy Political Editor, Craig McCulloch. We'll be speaking to University of Otago Vice Chancellor Grant Robertson later in the program. That'll be around 5:25. You may remember him from his former job. Netflix drama Adolescence has won big at Britain's Premier Television Awards just under a year after it stormed international viewing charts. The series, which depicts the aftermath of a teenage boy arrested for murdering his female classmate after consuming misogynistic content online, took home 4 awards. Celebrity Traitors and Prisoner 951 also had success at the ceremony in London. The BBC's Lizzo Mazumba was there.
24: To the surprise of few, the night's big winner was
25: Adolescence.
24: The influential drama about a boy accused of killing a female fellow pupil won limited drama, best actor for Stephen Graham,
26: what is this home in the thread?
24: Best supporting actress for Christine Tremarco.
27: Why'd you need guns for a 13-year-old? He's 13.
24: While best supporting actor
27: I don't want to go home.
24: Went to
28: Owen Cooper, Adolescence.
29: No, I'm just a kid, I'm just a normal working class lad from Warrington really, so I mean I try to take it on my stride but it's hard to like, keep everything on the low when it's everything so high, so I mean it's just amazing really.
30: So the three of you...
24: 2025's most watched show, The Celebrity Traitors, took home 2 awards, Best Reality...
30: Are you a faithful or are you a traitor?
24: ...and Memorable Moment, which was voted for by the public.
31: A traitor.
24: The team's currently filming its second series, but flew back to London on their day off.
30: We haven't had a big sleep, so we are filming, but it's a down day, and so we squirreled up here. I've put on some holiday leggings, apologies, and we are over the moon that we've won. We cannot believe it.
32: My mother was in arms the evening. She sold swords.
24: Amazon's Last One Laughing also won 2 awards for Best Entertainment Show and Best Entertainment Performance for Bob Mortimer. ITV's Code of Silence about a deaf civilian helping the police.
33: I can do it if you tell me where it is.
24: Won the BAFTA for Best Drama Series.
34: Why are you doing this to me? Why? Why? Why? Why?
24: The Best Actress Award went to Nargis Rashidi for True Story Prisoner 951. She played Nazanin Zakari Radcliffe, who was imprisoned in Iran, accused of being a spy.
35: And the winner goes to Amanda Land.
24: The BAFTA for Best Scripted Comedy went to Amanda Land.
36: My family will be back from Mass about now. Do you think Jesus will punish me for missing his birthday?
37: Dame Mary Berry!
24: And there was a standing ovation as Dame Mary Berry was presented with BAFTA's highest accolade, the Fellowship.
1: And that report was from the BBC. Let's get to some of your feedback now. This is on a bottle return scheme where you potentially get 20 cents a bottle for taking them back to the store and dropping them off. This listener says, we're so behind the rest of the world on recycling, it is shameful. A bottle refund scheme is a no-brainer. 19 plus European countries, Australia, most of Canada and 10 states in the US already have it. 21010 on text, I want you to share your memories if you did that as a kid, collect bottles. Now, still to come after the news at 5, everyday punters go to the back of the fuel queue. If it comes to rationing, there will be purchase limits and petrol police to make sure businesses are conserving. But the government says it won't come to that. Federated Farmers joins us live. Otago University's Vice Chancellor has something to say about fees free being scrapped. Remember him? Grant Robertson, 21010 for your thoughts. A black fern is forced to retire after a career-ending neck injury. And we will go live to the UK where Labour's walloping in the local elections has put more pressure on Prime Minister Keir Starmer. And Austria is getting set to host the 70th edition of Eurovision. RNZ News at 5 o'clock. Kia ora, good evening. I'm Anastasia Hedge. The Prime Minister says it's highly unlikely the country would move to Phase 4 of the fuel response plan. The government has this afternoon released an updated version of the plan. The major change is the implementation of priority users moves from Phase 3 to Phase 4. Christopher Luxon says Phase 3 will instead focus on measures such as releasing reserves and working with businesses on voluntary plans to reduce fuel use.
8: Modelled scenarios show that it's highly unlikely we would ever need to get to Phase 3 or 4, but frankly, it's better to have a plan you don't use than to need one and to be caught short.
2: Christopher Luxon says the risk of fuel importers running short on cargo is unlikely to happen for a long period of time. Te Pāti Māori says it wishes former colleague Maria Meno Kapakingi well after her announcement of a new political party. Te Tai Tokoro Party, named after Maria Meno Kapakingi's electorate, will contest this year's election. Here's political reporter Lillian Hanley.
5: The news comes after internal conflict within Te Pāti Māori late last year, in which Ms Kapakingi was expelled then reinstated in March after the High Court found the expulsion was unlawful. Until today, it had been unclear whether she would contest the Te Tai Tokero seat with Te Pāti Māori or as an independent. She says she will front media tomorrow morning in Whangarei. Te Pāti Māori has confirmed it will contest all 7 Māori seats, saying its movement is bigger than any one seat, candidate or moment.
2: The Ministry of Health says a New Zealander who disembarked a Hunter virus-infected cruise ship last month has not returned to New Zealand. A second New Zealander, who is currently on the ship, which is docked in the Canary Islands, is due to board an Australian repatriation flight tonight. Australian officials expect they'll quarantine in Australia along with the Australian passengers. Director of Public Health, Dr. Karina Gray, told Checkpoint they do have powers to enforce quarantine.
6: Hantavirus is a notifiable disease in New Zealand, so we do have powers to quarantine people. We are in contact with the New Zealander and they are very cooperative.
2: Meanwhile, the United States and France have reported people repatriated from the ship are showing symptoms or have tested positive for the virus. Business leaders are welcoming the government's proposal to scrap the third-year fees-free tertiary scheme and redirect some of the funds towards trades training. The government says the scheme has not boosted the number of lower-income New Zealanders studying, as was hoped. The Employers and Manufacturers Association's head of advocacy, Alan McDonald, says his organisation has always felt there's been an imbalance between academic and trades funding. The Council of Trade Unions warns getting rid of the scheme will exacerbate skills shortages in areas such as nursing and teaching. Health New Zealand says it's likely that measles is circulating in the Wellington community. The agency has confirmed a new case in the capital, bringing the total number of known cases to 4. A third person was identified with the illness last week, sparking a call for people who dined at a Newtown restaurant to watch out for symptoms. Health NZ has not said if the fourth case is linked to the earlier cases or locations of interest. An inquest into the death of a Canterbury baby has heard the boy's mother had previously thrown him down on a bed. Sol Tarani was less than 4 months old when he died of catastrophic head injuries in 2014. No one has been charged over his death, but police have previously said either his mother, Storm Tarani, or her then-partner, Tony Farmer, were responsible. The inquest has heard there was an earlier occasion when Miss Tarani put Sol down on the bed hard, then called her sister, Skye Lamborn, in tears. When asked if her sister had done the same thing on the day Sol was injured, Miss Lamborn was adamant she had not. A New Zealand veteran is concerned about the long-term effects of smoke from burn pits on his deployment and what kind of support he'll get from Veterans Affairs. Veteran Bob Pearce was deployed in Iraq in 2017 and says there was a burn pit for rubbish burning around the clock. Bob Pearce says he had respiratory problems since coming back and is concerned about the long-term effects.
0: If this isn't something that's recognised by the government or Veterans Affairs, and you know, if my respiratory condition deteriorates over time, then I don't know, you know, I might not be able to get any help for it.
2: Veterans Affairs says it monitors the latest research on the effects of burn pits and will assess veterans' claims on a case-by-case basis. Police have arrested 13 people and seized weapons in the northern Hawke's Bay town of Wairoa. It follows increasing reports of gang and firearm-related violence in recent weeks. Police say at one property, officers seized a sawn-off shotgun and ammunition, Class C drugs, cash and cannabis plants. Five firearms were seized from another address. Those arrested face a variety of different charges, including firearm-related offences, dangerous driving, drug offending and bail breaches. In sport, Black Ferns loose head prop Afena Tanjin Wainuhu has retired from international rugby due to a career-ending neck injury. Tanjin Wainuhu represented New Zealand at two Rugby World Cups and finishes her career with 10 international caps. She has played Super Rugby for the Blues and Chiefs Manawa. New Zealand Rugby League has appointed Andrea Nelson as its new Chief Executive Officer. Nelson has 2 decades of senior leadership experience across national and international sport. She joins NZRL from Gymnastics New Zealand. New Zealand driver Shane van Gisbergen has continued his domination of road courses by winning the latest NASCAR event at Watkins Glen in New York. After starting on pole, van Gisbergen grabbed his first victory of the season and 7th all-up in NASCAR racing. After a late pit to change tyres and take on fuel, van Gisbergen showed his class away from the oval circuits by picking up 26 places to claim the win.
7: It's not easy. Everyone's really good. There was a lot of pressure there, and I think McDowell was good, Connor was good, Tyler Reddick. There were some really good guys and a lot of pressure, so just stoked for these guys, you know, to execute every facet of our game, and speechless. It's so cool.
2: The win moves van Gisbergen up to 16th place in the championship, which is a playoff position. And New Zealand Cricket's proposed franchise-style T20 league won't be played until the 2027-28 season at the earliest, with the Super Smash to continue for at least one more summer. That's the news.
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2: Now the short forecast from Met Service to midnight Tuesday, Northland, Auckland and Coromandel. Cloudy periods with isolated showers turning to occasional rain south of Whangarei tomorrow morning, possibly heavy about Great Barrier Island. Waikato, Waitomo, Taumaranui, Taupo and Bay of Plenty, mainly fine with areas of morning and evening cloud. Taranaki to Wellington, including Taihape, fine today, cloudy periods with the chance of a shower from late tomorrow. Gisborne to Wairarapa, showers clearing to fine from the south this afternoon and evening. Buller, cloudy periods, a shower or two possible, clearing to fine tomorrow afternoon. Nelson, Marlborough, Canterbury, Grey, Westland and Otago, excluding Clutha and Dunedin, fine apart from areas of morning or evening cloud. Dunedin, Clutha, Southland and Fiordland, cloudy periods with isolated showers. And Chatham Islands, a few showers turning to rain tomorrow evening. It's 9 minutes past five.
1: Kia ora rā e ho, no mai hoki mai. This is Checkpoint, ko Lisa Owen, tēnei. The government's revealed who will get priority at the pumps if New Zealand is forced to ration fuel. It says Aotearoa's got sufficient supply and it is highly unlikely it will need to prioritise supply. But we'd go to phase four if there's severe and prolonged disruption of fuel supply. Following feedback, the government's moved rationing from phase three to phase four of its emergency fuel response. So that is the very last phase. And under phase four, rationing would be would look a little bit like this. Top of the list is critical fuel users. Their priority, they'll have priority and uncapped access. That's emergency services, health, schools, courts, lifeline services. Food and freight comes next, and access will be based on fuel demand reduction plans, and those plans will be enforced and monitored by the government. Commercial and community users are next. They will have tougher savings plans, and everybody else is effectively last, with purchase limits at the pumps. Joining us now is David Burkett from Federated Farmers. He's Arable Group Chairperson and also a National Board Member. Kia ora, David.
3: Kia ora.
1: What do you think of the list and where farmers might fall in it?
3: Look, the list makes a lot of sense. Yeah, obviously, our critical source, industries, hospitals, first responders and all are absolutely critical. And as farming, it's in that second group. And obviously we need to demonstrate, fuel reductions wherever we can. And we have already done a lot of that, largely because of price. Certainly made some changes in the way in which we use fuel currently. But going forward, it looks like we'll have to demonstrate some more reductions if we get to these stage three and particularly four.
1: Have you got any fat in the system, David, if you've already made some cuts?
3: Well, that's the thing. I think that needs to make sure that we do take into account the fact that there has been reduction since the beginning of the war. And farming is an industry where you can't just turn the lights out. When you've got livestock, they need feeding or milking. And so there is a limitation as to what we can do. But, we certainly will be playing our part if it comes to this stage. And as I said, there is limitation. Have good animal welfare.
1: Right, I'm just losing you a bit, David, dropping in and out. So I might get you to move around, see if we can get a clearer line, because we want to hear what you've got to say. When you say farmers have already made cuts, can you quantify what the savings have been since the war started?
3: Probably can't put a number on it, but people are certainly looking at the way they use their fuel. We're an arable, and the number of passes we do to get a crop established, and even to the types of crops we're growing, we've been thinking about what crops will grow in the spring, which use less fuel to get established and harvested. So, some of it is about long-term planning, and those are the sort of things that do need to be put into these fuel management plans, and the government needs to understand that they are more long-term decisions rather than short-term.
1: So, David, we might be eating different things next year because you're choosing different crops based on how much fuel they take.
3: Yeah, look, if there's crops which are very fuel hungry, there will be less of them around potentially.
1: And, which ones are those?
3: Well, there's a number of things like silages and maize. Maize silage is one which is uses a lot of fertiliser and a lot of fuel to harvest. But the demand will still be there, so it's going to be very much a balancing act come springtime in farming as to what crops do go in the ground and making sure that we have enough feed around the country for all the animals as well.
1: Are some of our favourite veggies going to be you know, not around, David?
3: I think the vegetable market's a little bit different. It's not probably quite so as intensive as on fuel use. A little bit more hand labour in there. So that probably makes it a little bit easier for them. But, yeah, look, I think some crops will certainly be looked at as to if there isn't going to be fuel available, and how do we harvest them, and, you know, should we be putting them in the ground if we do ever get to that point. But fingers crossed that we don't need to and we don't get to, you know, stages 3 and 4.
1: Stage 4, you mentioned you'd have to produce more savings. When are you expected to come up with a plan? As the government said to you, this is the date you need to show us your plan in case we need it.
3: No, those details are still to come. You'd imagine that there will be a date set when we go to 3 or 4, or particularly 4, where the plans become even more important. I'd imagine there'll be a date the plan needs to be presented by, and then it sounds like the government will be making sure that you're adhering to that plan and those reductions. So, you know, the detail was still to come, but... yeah, I'd imagine there'll be quite a bit of admin involved in making sure that your plan, one, your plan's in place, and two, that you are demonstrating and showing that you've had the reductions.
1: At phase 4, I note that the forecast for the price of diesel, brace yourself, David, is $5 a litre. How would you cope with that?
3: Well, you know, that's probably the

0: fees have gone up. We've been reporting that. Obviously, the fees to get your things into containers and across that piece of water between the islands have gone up too. How are farmers going at the moment?
1: It certainly is a challenge. Like the dairy and the red meat sector is going well with good prices, but these costs are certainly eating into those margins. And for the arable industry, it's on a bit of a down at the moment. So, you know, it's a bit of a double whammy, these extra costs. And unfortunately, in arable, you can't do without diesel and you can't do without fertiliser. So it is a real challenge at the moment. And, you know, we do hope that the war comes to some sort of conclusion soon, but it doesn't look like either side's wanting to do that at the moment. But, you know, we do hope that sometime during the next few months that we do see a finish to it, and we try to get back to what may look like a new norm. But unfortunately, the new norm won't be the old norm, unfortunately. I think the days of seeing $1.50 diesel, which we were at before the war, are probably gone.
0: Good to talk to you, David. That's David Burkett from Federated Farmers. It is 16 minutes after 5 now and you're listening to Checkpoint on RNZ National. A landmark case has found that a veteran's brain cancer must be treated as a service-related injury because of exposure to potentially carcinogenic burn pits on his deployment in Somalia. Open burn pits were used in many conflicts, including Iraq and Afghanistan, where there wasn't infrastructure to deal with the large amounts of waste created by military operations. In the US, a long list of conditions are automatically considered to be related to burn pit exposure, including several cancers and respiratory issues. But here in New Zealand, none of those conditions have been accepted as service-related until now. Luca Foreman has more.
2: New Zealand Army veteran Bob Pearce was deployed to Iraq in 2017 as part of a mission training Iraqi soldiers to fight ISIS. He says large burn pits were ablaze 24-7, leaving a smog over army camps.
3: You know, the clays would burn smoke would be all across the camp, and every time we exited the camp to go and do what we needed to do, you'd be driving past like the rubbish areas and whatnot. So it was kind of a fairly constant sight and smell and aroma, you know, across the camp.
2: In some camps, chemicals, paint, human waste, petrol and munitions were burned in the pits, according to American Veterans Affairs. Bob Pearce says since returning from his deployment, he's had respiratory and throat issues, which have gotten worse in the last couple of years.
3: My breathing's become more laboured in certain cases. My throat's constantly sore and my voice has totally changed. My sinuses and nose is like a lot more blocked.
2: Mr. Pearce worries about what will happen if his condition gets worse.
3: You know, I'm 56 now, and if this isn't something that's recognised by the government or Veterans Affairs, and you know, if my respiratory condition deteriorates over time, then I don't know, you know, I might not be able to get any help for it.
2: Bob Pearce says high-profile Veterans Affairs cases have shown veterans often have to go above and beyond to get the help they need. Veteran advocate Teresa Cousins represented the veteran who won the appeal for his brain cancer to be treated as service-related at the Veterans Entitlements Appeal Board. She says the decision will open the door for many other claims.
4: This opens up the way for a lot of our people who served in Afghanistan and Iraq. It opens the way for more argument on East Timor and Bougainville. The biggest thing is, yes, we know the conditions in Afghanistan and Iraq were terrible. You know, we've got the data from America.
2: However, Veterans Affairs will still assess them on a case-by-case basis. For the veteran with brain cancer, it took nearly 2 years for his claim to be accepted. Professor Emeritus of Environmental Health Sciences at the University of California, John Barnes, says there's strong evidence that burn pits cause respiratory problems, but the link with cancer hasn't been proven.
5: That said, there's enough concern because of the carcinogens that are contained in burn pit emissions that the U.S. Department of Veterans Affairs went ahead and listed a number of cancers as likely to be caused by burn pit emissions.
2: Head of Veterans Affairs New Zealand, Alex Brunt, says the recent decision on the veteran with brain cancer reflected the individual circumstances of that case, and there isn't an established causal link between his condition and burn pit exposure. Mr. Brunt says the decision may lead other veterans to make similar claims, and each will be assessed on its own merits. He says the Veterans Affairs

0: FAIR's approach relies on an evidence-based framework, and as international research evolves, it will adapt its approach. Around 3,500 New Zealand Defence Force personnel served in Afghanistan and several hundred in Iraq.
1: And that report was from Luca Foreman. It is 20 past five now, and you're listening to Checkpoint on RNZ National. Homai or Fakaro, do get in touch about anything you've heard on the program. 2101 on text, or you can flick us an email. checkpoint@rnz.co.nz. It is time for us to go to the news headlines now. Anaya Anastasia, mena pitipita kōrero.
2: Thanks, Lisa. A Federated Farmers Board member says the war in Iran means members may face a balancing act come springtime. The government has revealed who will get priority at the pumps if New Zealand is forced to ration fuel. David Burkett told Checkpoint farmers may have to look at growing crops that don't require as much fuel or fertiliser. A soldier who thought he was spying on New Zealand has lost his bid for name suppression, but he can't be named yet as he may appeal. He was caught in an undercover sting in 2019 and admitted charges including attempted espionage at a court-martial last year. Labour leader Chris Hipkins says the party is aiming to win all seven Māori electorates, and he thinks the newly independent Maria Menor Kapakingi faces an uphill battle to keep her seat after splitting from the Māori Party. Ms Kapakingi will contest the election under a new party, Te Tai Tokoro Party, named after her electorate. A Northland man already in jail after his dogs killed his landlord has been sentenced to a further 6 years for an underage sex offence. Abel Wera was sentenced in the Whangarei District Court today on a charge of unlawful sexual connection with a female under 16 after being found guilty in a jury trial earlier this year. He's already serving 3.5 years for owning the 23 dogs that killed his friend and landlord Neville Thompson in Pangnurua in 2022. They had not been fed for 2 days when they set upon Mr. Thompson. After being convicted on charges of corruption and abuse of power, Thailand's billionaire former Prime Minister has been released from prison on parole. Thaksin Shinawat has served part of a one-year sentence. And now the short forecast from Met Service to midnight Tuesday, Northland, Auckland and Coromandel. Cloudy periods with isolated showers turning to occasional rain south of Whangarei tomorrow morning, possibly heavy about Great Barrier Island. Waikato, Waitomo, Taumaranui, Taupo and Bay of Plenty, mainly fine with areas of morning and evening cloud. Taranaki to Wellington, including Taihape, fine today with cloudy periods and the chance of a shower from late tomorrow morning. Gisborne to Wairarapa, showers clearing to fine from the south this afternoon and evening. Buller, cloudy periods, a shower or two possible, clearing to fine tomorrow. Nelson, Marlborough, Canterbury, Grey, Westland and Otago, excluding Clutha and Dunedin, fine apart from areas of morning or evening cloud. Dunedin, Clutha, Southland and Fiordland, cloudy periods with isolated showers. And Chatham Islands, a few showers turning to rain tomorrow evening. It's 24 minutes past five.
1: Ngā mihi, Anastasia. It is time to check in again on traffic around the Motu. Tuila Fuatai is here.
3: In Auckland, it's heavy on the northwestern at the moment, heading away from the city centre. The travel time to Kumeo is about 45 minutes. Down to Wellington, there's a few slow spots on State Highway 2, including at Melling and the Hayward Interchange heading north. And in Christchurch, it's slow in both directions on Lincoln Road between Addington and Hagley Park. Riccarton Road is also looking heavy from Clarence to Deans Ave. If you've got any other traffic news, text us on 2101.
1: Thank you, Tuila. That is Tuila Fuatai there with your traffic news. Now, the coalition government is promising to repurpose the millions of taxpayer dollars being spent on the fees-free policy for tertiary students. Winston Peters confirmed the scheme, which has been through a few versions, will be scrapped. It was introduced in 2018 under Jacinda Ardern's government. Back then, students were eligible for their first year of study free, and $194 million was paid in fees. This government changed it to fees free in the final year in 2024, with payment conditional on a student passing their course. Now, Grant Robertson was Labor's finance minister when the fees free policy was brought in. He is now vice chancellor at the University of Otago and joins us. Kia ora, Grant.
4: Kia ora, Lisa.
1: How well do you think fees free has worked?
4: Oh, look, you know, the reaction I get from students on the campus down here in Dunedin towards the policy is really positive. Many of them see it as a relief of some of the pretty significant financial burden that they take on when they study. And certainly I've heard from parents in the last few days, actually, who had been budgeting with the fees-free in mind in terms of the support that they give their students. So, you know, it's certainly been significant for the students down here.
1: Do you think it's reached the targeted audience? Because isn't it to encourage more low-income students into university?
4: Oh, look, there was a policy that had a lot of different purposes, and it doesn't act in a vacuum, you know. There are a lot of other things going on over the last few years, COVID, low levels of unemployment, different reasons why people do or don't go on to study. But, you know, it was a policy designed to help relieve financial burden. I might say not just for university students, you know, it's a policy that applies even today to polytechnic students and actually to some people doing trades qualifications and inside the workplace, including apprentices. So it's had a pretty wide reach.
1: How do you feel about the fact it's been scrapped?
4: Oh, my feelings are completely irrelevant. As I say, the people I'm concerned for are the students who are already facing very high cost of living and their parents. You know, a lot of parents do support their children through their tertiary education. They plan well ahead for that. Many of them have been planning that there would be a fees-free year, be it the first year or the last year. And really that's my concern in an environment where I see the impact of the cost of living on the young people around us here at the university and on their parents. And, you know, this change is going to be very disruptive for them.
1: Yeah, so tell me what you think the consequences will be.
4: Look, I think, you know, as we say, it's an expensive business, you know, coming to university or going to polytech or taking on an apprenticeship. And, you know, I just, it'll add to that, you know, that I guess reduction in accessibility and inclusion, and that's not what we want. You know, we'll see what the government does with the money, and the trades are certainly an area where we do want to encourage more people, but as I say, fees-free already did an element of that. So yeah, I think overall what I'd like to see is an investment in education, tertiary education, research, the things that will really help lift our economic prospects, build our society. You know, there's some fantastic things going on here at our university, down the road at the Polytech, and in all of the workplaces around New Zealand. That's the engine, I think, of economic growth that we should be investing in.
1: Estimate was it was going to cost $170 million by 2029. Is that a good spend?
4: As I say, I think investment in education is a tremendous spend for every country. You look around the world, any countries that succeeded in lifting its productivity, improving its living standards, it's done that in part by investing in research and investing in education and higher education. And New Zealand's no different than that. Governments will make different decisions about where that money goes. But overall, when I'm looking to the budget at the end of May, I'm looking to an investment in our future, which comes through an investment in education and research.
1: As the Vice Chancellor of a university, have you seen any evidence that it has encouraged different students from different walks of life into university, that fees-free is the thing that made it happen for them, and they've come from a group that wouldn't normally enrol into university?
4: Like I said before, Lisa, these things don't exist in a vacuum. There's a lot of different things going on in society and different unemployment situations, different issues like COVID. So it's hard to break out one specific thing. I certainly know that there are parents and students for whom it's made a really big difference. And, you know, we know that there are those people that just that barrier of that debt in the first year might have discouraged them. But look, overall, I see it as a policy that's relieved financial burden on young people who have a lot of financial burdens on them at the moment, and I just hope that the government's looking to ways to continue to support students and the broader tertiary sector.
1: Would it be possible, do you think, to make the policy better in a bid to save it? For example, maybe targeted means testing, or just give it to students who are studying in a degree or qualification that is represented in a skills shortage?
4: oh, look, there's all sorts of ways that you could do that. I think from most people would tell you that the administrative costs of those sorts of targeting programs can be very high, and that that burden of cost falls on students pretty much whatever subjects that they are doing. So no doubt there would be many different ideas, and the government has said that it wants to put it more money more towards trades. It'll be interesting to see how that works, given that some of the beneficiaries of the fees-free policy were people doing trades qualifications. So you might be sort of robbing Peter to pay Paul in that respect.
1: Thank you for joining us. That is Otago University Vice Chancellor Grant Robertson. Let us know your thoughts, 2101 on text. I can tell you one thing, you feel strongly about it either way. But let us know, someone in your family taking advantage of that, will they be disadvantaged, do you think? Is it the right thing to be spending that kind of money on? Love to hear from you, 2101 on text. A World Cup winning Black Fern has been forced from the field after succumbing to a career-ending neck injury. Loose head prop Athena Tangen Wainoho has retired from international rugby with 10 caps to her name, saying she is grateful her body is still in one piece. We're joined by sports reporter Felicity Reid. Can you give us a little bit of a background on this? How have we reached this point?
5: Yeah, so there was every intention that Athena was going to be playing for New Zealand this year. She was named in the squad for the Pacific Four series earlier, was ruled out of that even before it kicked off when she aggravated a previous neck injury. That's now led to this medical retirement. Last year was a big one for her. That was when she made her return to the black jersey after 2 years away from the game, during which time she was dealing with her neck. The call-up back to the Black Ferns came after she'd won the Super Rugby Opiki title with the Blues and the inaugural Women's Super Rugby Champions title. But her rugby goes back to when she was 16 years old, playing at school, then made the move to club, Super Rugby and the national team. She's also become a mum during that time, and she says her son was the biggest motivator in her comeback last year. The Black Ferns released a look back at her career and asked her about some pivotal moments, and this is what she had to say about those aspiring to the black jersey.
6: It does take a lot of support, a lot of hard work, and just sort of grinding it out. So I just think just keep at it, have a lot of fun along the way. Don't get too serious, because then that's when it starts becoming a almost like a chore, and you don't want to do that as a job.
7: They go once more, Tangen Wainoho, and they go in front. You're up in a Tangen Wainoho in just her third test.
6: I always want to give back, because I'm lucky that people gave to me. So yeah, just to believe in herself, because there was a lot of like second guessing along the way, and sometimes a little bit of excuses, but yeah, just to keep at it, keep your support really close, because without them, 100% I wouldn't have been able to make it.
5: And her parting message on social media was, sometimes the game you love doesn't love you back.
1: New Zealand driver Shane Van Gisbergen is back kicking rugby balls into the NASCAR crowd. What's going on?
5: Yeah, Van Gisbergen was pulling off his signature celebration to mark his 7th career win in NASCAR. He had to do it the hard way at Watkins Glen today. He started from pole position, dominated the race, but a late pit stop with 25 laps to go forced him to come back through the field to get to the front on this road course. He was staring down a 29-second deficit to the leader, but it only took him 18 laps to recoup that lost time and get back in front with 8 laps remaining. Van Gisbergen ranks this win highly.
8: I felt like this is one of the best races I've driven, you know, not many mistakes and pretty cool feeling. My mates were all giving me shit yesterday about how I'm getting too old and for my birthday, you know, and I don't feel old. I felt like that's the best I've driven. It was pretty cool.
5: And Van Gisbergen did turn 37 on May 9th, but he's got a way to go to catch up with Herschel McGriff, who was the oldest to compete in NASCAR-sanctioned event at 90 years old, and Morgan Shepherd, who was racing in NASCAR into his 70s.
1: Thank you, Felicity. That is Felicity Reid with Sport. Let's get to a little bit of your feedback before we hear from Nona Peltier in business. A lot of you getting in touch about fees-free and the news that this policy is being scrapped. Boomers did get a cheap education, cheaper education, this person says, but the trade-off was that only about 10% of school leavers got a place. Nowadays, tertiary education is open to many more, and the range of courses is so much better, albeit at a cost. Jim from Whakatane says, fees free as originally set up by Labor was a great way of encouraging young people to embark on tertiary study. It helped to overcome the family reluctance, deeply ingrained in many cultures, to taking on debt. This prevented many able students progressing down that path. This was the benefit of offering fees free for the first year. The policy change by this government, promoted by New Zealand First to free fees in the final year, destroyed that benefit, says Jim. Do keep feedback coming, 2101 on text. It is 25 minutes away from 6 now. Kia mo tonu mai. Do stay with us. 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Time for the business news. Ko taku hoa e nāianei ko Nona Peltier. Nona's in the studio with me. Pacific Edge, Nona, looking to raise another $24 million to help it in its fight to get US Medicare to reinstate coverage of its bladder tests. What's all this about?
9: So this has been going on for some time. So this is a company based out of Dunedin, and they have this, they call it the CX bladder test. It's a cancer test. It's an early detection test. It finds cancer in bladder. So basically it has that value. And they've improved on that test, and they've diversified a little bit. But what happened was, I guess it was maybe last year, basically Medicare said, nah, we're not going to fund this thing anymore. And so this really did hit the company's bottom line. On top of their announcement today about the capital raise, they also published their full year result, and it showed that they made a much bigger net loss of $35.7 million. It's quite substantial. And the year before, they made a loss, $29.9 million. So it's been tough. Revenue, half what it was the year earlier. And U.S. labs were, the tests that go through there had fallen, by about 7,000. So, rather 10,000. So it is a big deal. So they're raising this $24 million, but this is the second time in less than a year that they've gone to their shareholders and said, we need more money. $20 million first time around was in August, now another $24 million. The board has said, look, we're supporting this. This has got to be done because this is the fight. This is a fight to get this reinstated. They think that they can win. What's at stake is a more than $1 billion business. If they fail, well, I think it's almost the end of the line, I would think, in terms of what they can do in the U.S., although they do have other markets. So it's not the end of the company, but it is a very expensive endeavor that they've embarked on. And they're just, they're in a trading halt right now. They're offering shareholders equity at 17 cents a share. Now, keeping in mind that it wasn't that long ago that the company's share price was $1.56. So it does say that there is a lot of people who would probably be hoping that the company can make good on its expectations.
1: Been talking about fuel again today, Nona, as you can imagine, and the government's four-phase plan and the ongoing war in Iran. Oh, well, gosh, it is continuing to unsettle markets. What's the latest?
9: Well, the latest is basically that there was an opportunity the market got excited about, that maybe there would be a peace plan. Not to be. President Donald Trump said that the Iranian counter-proposal was totally unacceptable, all in upper caps. So, in other words, he's yelling it. No. So what did that do? Well, the market saw oil prices rise. It was still rising when I last looked, $105.81 a barrel. That's up 4.5% today. And, we were kind of thinking that this was going to settle down, but it really doesn't look like anybody wants it to settle down in terms of the big parties who were involved. So this is not a great look for the markets, and it's affected, I guess, people's confidence about where things are at. We have a lot of data that's coming out this week that's going to help us get a better sense of what's happening in the New Zealand economy with manufacturing data. We've got some consumer pricing data. inflation expectations, where that's going to end up, and also some additional data on migration, tourism. These are the things that are our bread and butter, so we'll see what happens. But I think we'll be keeping a close eye on the markets this week just because of these moving parts.
2: And speaking of,
9: let's get to that, right? So the NZX Top 50, it ended up 35 points. That was up 0.25% to 13,210. The New Zealand dollar is also a bit stronger. Well, 59.4 US cents, 82.8 Australian, 43.7 British pence, and 50.5 euro cents. And as I said before, Brent crude there trading at $105 a barrel.
2: You used the word stronger quite liberally there, didn't you, Nona?
9: Well, it is a bit.
2: Okay, a bit. Thank you, Nona. Nona Peltier there with the business news. 20 to 6 now, and you're listening to Checkpoint on RNZ National. 21019 on text if you'd like to get in touch about anything you've heard on the program. Let's get to the news headlines now. Ko Anastasia anō tēnei.
10: Thanks, Lisa. The Prime Minister says the risk of fuel importers running short on cargo is unlikely to happen for a long time. The government has this afternoon released an updated version of its fuel response plan. The major change is the implementation of priority users moving from Phase 3 to Phase 4. Christopher Luxon says Phase 3 would instead focus on reserves and working with businesses on reducing fuel use voluntarily. The inquest for a Canterbury baby has heard the boy's mother had previously thrown him down on a bed. Sol Tarani was less than 4 months old when he died of catastrophic head injuries in 2014. No one has been charged over his death, but police have previously said either his mother, Storm Tarani, or her then partner, Tony Farmer, were responsible. A New Zealand veteran is concerned about the health effects of smoke from burn pits on his deployment in Iraq in 2017. Bob Pierce says he'd had respiratory problems since coming back, but doesn't know if that would be recognised as a service-related long-term. Veterans Affairs says it will assess veterans' claims on a case-by-case basis. Health New Zealand has confirmed a new case of measles in the capital, bringing the total known number to 4. Health NZ says investigations are continuing, but the case is not currently linked to any already named locations of interest. And British pop star Dua Lipa is accusing Samsung Electronics of using her image without permission to market television sets. Her lawsuit alleges Samsung featured a copyrighted image to appear like she endorsed the product, and she wants at least $25 million in damages. Samsung Electronics declined to comment while the matter is before the court. And now the short forecast from Met Service to midnight Tuesday, Northland, Auckland and Coromandel. Cloudy periods with isolated showers turning to occasional rain south of Whangarei tomorrow morning, possibly heavy about Great Barrier Island. Waikato, Waitomo, Taumara Nui, Taupo and Bay of Plenty. Mainly fine with areas of morning and evening cloud. Taranaki to Wellington, including Taihape, fine today with cloudy periods, the chance of a shower from late tomorrow morning. Gisborne to Wairarapa, showers clearing to fine from the south this afternoon. Buller, cloudy periods, a shower or two possible, clearing to fine tomorrow afternoon. Nelson, Marlborough, Canterbury, Grey, Westland and Otago, fine apart from areas of morning or evening cloud. Dunedin, Clutha, Southland and Fiordland, cloudy periods with isolated showers. And Chatham Islands, a few showers turning to rain tomorrow night. It is 17 minutes away from 6.
2: Kia ora rā, e ho, let's check in on traffic again with Tuila Fuatai.
3: In Auckland, the northwestern is still looking heavy. The travel time from the city centre to Kūmel is 45 minutes at the moment. The southern's also slow between Newmarket and Mount Wellington. And down to Wellington, State Highway 1 is heavy around the Basin Reserve into Victoria Street. There's also a build-up at Silverstream on State Highway 2 northbound. To Christchurch, lots of traffic on Morehouse Avenue and Lincoln Road at the Hagley Park end. And in Queenstown, we've heard that traffic is backed up on Lower Shotover Road to Fox's Cottage Corner, so take care there. Any other traffic news, let us know on 2101.
1: Thank you, Tuila. Tuila Fuatai there with traffic. Nurses at Christchurch's Hillmorton Hospital say they're dealing with burnout and anxiety because of their working conditions, including chronic understaffing, dilapidated buildings and rat infestations. They've also highlighted urine-stained floors and safety risks like broken alarms and security doors in response to a New Zealand Nurses Organisation survey. Health New Zealand says it is making changes, but there's more work to be done. Keila McDuff reports.
11: Hillmorton Hospital registered nurse and nurses organisation delegate Sarah Jane Perkin feels pre-shift dread, knowing she's likely to be redeployed to plug roster gaps.
12: Hillmorton has a massive reliance on redeployment. There's a lot of gaps in the roster. Without redeployment, moving us to different wards every shift, the hospital wouldn't function.
11: Some of the 180 staff who responded to the Nurses Organisation survey described the practice as cannibalising staff, saying it means care is rationed, missed, delayed or compromised. Other findings show 4 out of 5 people who responded had felt unsafe at work in the past month because of understaffing, and 9 out of 10 experienced negative impacts on their well-being, including burnout, constant stress and anxiety. The union says Health NZ data shows the Faikaha Forensic Ward, a specialised secure unit, was staffed below safe levels more than 90% of the time last year. An inquiry after the 2022 murder of Laisa Waka-Tunadou by a Hillmorton patient identified significant failings in Canterbury's mental health services, including critical staffing shortages. Ms Perkin says she's appalled by the conditions on her unit.
12: It's quite confronting for, say, youth that come from the new child and youth wing, which is a brand new building. They come from a brand new facility into this really disgusting one that there's no amount of air freshener to cover up the smell.
11: The pressure for beds is unrelenting, and she fears some patients are discharged too soon. At times it all gets too much, and some workers described a sense of moral injury, knowing patients aren't getting the care they deserve.
12: I've done it myself, called in sick to a shift, taken a mental health day because it just takes a toll. The job eats away at you if you don't watch it.
11: The Senior Doctors Union says they share nurses' concerns about staffing levels and unsafe buildings. The Association of Salaried Medical Specialist Director, Sarah Dalton, says psychiatrists are battling to manage risk and prevent serious harm rather than provide therapeutic care. She says the problems aren't new or restricted to Hillmorton, but Health New Zealand doesn't seem able to fix them.
13: They know there is a crisis, but somehow don't seem able to deal with this as a system, at a systems level. And that is why I think the Minister of Mental Health needs to get involved, and I think there does need to be accountability.
11: Health New Zealand says it's been in touch with the nurses' organisation about the survey, and its staff plan to visit the hospital this week. It says work is being done on maintenance and equipment upgrades, retention policies and safe staffing levels, but there is more to do.
1: And that report was from Keila McDuff. Let's head to the United Kingdom now. We're joined by our correspondent in London, Diane Toe. Diane, let's start with the Labour Party's election. Shall we call it a walloping? I mean, I don't know how it's been reported over there. The final results seem even worse than expected. So what does that mean for Prime Minister Keir Starmer?
14: Well, Lisa, Labour's losses in these local elections really are the worst for a governing party in over 30 years. It's that bad. So as the weekend passed by, the chances of the Prime Minister staying on really just got slimmer. His former deputy, Angela Rayner, said publicly that Starmer needs to meet the moment and set out the country, set out the change our country needs. And she's really not the only one. Dozens of Labour MPs have made similar public calls now, like backbencher and former minister Catherine West. She's told the BBC that Starmer's cabinet needs to do some reshuffling and come up with a replacement plan by today, or she may rally up colleagues to trigger a leadership race. Now, Starmer is due to make a speech today, to set out his vision for, you know, turning the country around. He's insisted throughout the weekend that he will fight on. He went so far as to call his government a 10-year project. That is to say he wants to lead Labour into the next election and serve a full second term. Now, he's already made some moves to try and rebuild support, roping in some Labour heavyweights as pro bono advisers, like Gordon Brown, who's a former Prime Minister and Chancellor. He will be Starmer's special envoy on global finance, and Harriet Harman, who was Gordon Brown's deputy when he was Prime Minister, she will advise Labour on dealing with misogyny and women's issues like that. So we'll see how his speech goes today, but as some observers have noted, Labour really doesn't want to do a Joe Biden, so to speak, where a deeply unpopular leader clings on until it's way too late for his successor to have, you know, any chance at winning back people's hearts and votes.
1: And Diane, there's a report of people in Britain quietly preparing for emergencies. What do they mean by that? They're not building bunkers, are they? Or are they?
14: Yeah, there's this new survey suggests that millions of Britons are taking small sort of practical steps in case of what these researchers call a major disruptive event. So this isn't quite full-on prepper culture bunker stuff. It's more about being ready for temporary disruptions like power cuts or internet outages, cyber attacks, that kind of thing, or natural disasters even. The study was done by Link, which is the UK's main ATM network. It found that nearly three-quarters of respondents are doing some kind of preparation. Among them, nearly half said they keep, you know, sort of battery-powered torches, devices, lighting devices at home, and a similar number said they store canned food now. Others say they have portable phone chargers, you know, camping stoves, that kind of thing, analog radios that are ready to go. And about 17% of them said they keep a stash of emergency cash at home, which makes sense if you're picturing electricity, you know, power outage, internet outages. There'll be no machine to read your piece of plastic, right? So interestingly, among those who are taking steps, the survey found that about one in five said they just started in the past few months, which is not surprising, you know, given what's been going on recently. And really, you know, having a bit of a backup plan seems reasonable. But, you know, just a friendly reminder from food waste campaigners. Now, do go through your emergency stock of food from time to time and eat what's nearing expiry, because it would be terrible, you know, to have to chuck tins of food in the landfill, or worse, find yourself stuck with expired tins of food if it ever comes to that.
1: If you got a giant can of baked beans and a little wireless somewhere, Diane, just in case you need it.
14: You got to be careful. You got to be prepared, right?
1: Absolutely. Good to talk to you. That is our UK correspondent joining us from London, Diane Toe. Serious question. Are you prepared for an emergency? Have you got a little radio set aside and some big cans of food just in case it comes to it? 2101 on text. 8 away from 6 now. Kia mo tonu mai. You're listening to Checkpoint on RNZ National. It is that time of year again. In Austria's capital, Vienna, singers are converging to open the annual Eurovision Song Contest. It feels like we've only just had this. Anyway, among those gracing the turquoise carpet is Australia's hopeful Delta Goodrum, but its 70th year may just be the contest's most controversial, with several competition favourites boycotting the event due to world events. The ABC's Tanya Dendrinos has more.
15: It's one of the most famous Eurovision songs of all time, Waterloo winning the song contest in 1974 and catapulting Swedish pop group ABBA to international stardom. Over the decades, there have been many popular entries. This year, the song contest is marking its 70th anniversary, and the turquoise carpet has been rolled out in host city Vienna. Artists arrived for the official opening party, greeted, of course, by thousands of adoring fans. Competing for Australia this year is Delta Goodrum, and her aim is simple.
16: Hoping to just enjoy and do what I love to do and celebrate music. That's it.
15: Her entry is titled Eclipse. she'll perform in the second semi-final, which gets underway on Friday. While the Eurovision Song Contest has been broadcast in Australia for decades and loved by many Aussie fans, Australian acts have only been gracing the famed stage in more recent years. In 2014, singer Jessica Malboy was invited to sing as a guest artist during the interval, and every year since, Australia has been invited to compete. Guy Sebastian was Australia's first ever Eurovision competitor. Coming in fifth in 2015. Associate Professor Jess Carneal from the University of Southern Queensland is widely regarded as Australia's leading Eurovision expert. She says Delta Goodrum is in with a good chance this year.
17: I was a little bit surprised to find how many people who are Eurovision fans and maybe not even Eurovision fans know who Delta Goodrum is in Europe. So she's getting a lot of traction amongst those.
15: Is it possible for Australia to win Eurovision? Could we be hosting it here next year?
17: It's possible for us to win, but it's not possible for us to host. That is part of the agreement with the EBU, that if Australia does win, we have to partner with somebody in Europe.
15: But celebrations this year have been marred by a row over Israel's participation, which has been controversial since its war in Gaza following the Hamas attacks of October 7, 2023. It's led to five countries boycotting this year's contest.
1: And that report was from the ABC. Of course, Wallace Chapman will be watching every minute of the annual
18: Welcome
1: Eurovision
18: back,
1: Song
18: Lisa
1: Contest.
18: Lisa Owen.
1: You? You'll be into that.
18: Look,
1: won't you?
18: I tell you what. A personal comment about this. Mm. I get a stomachache whenever I hear Eurovision songs. There's something
1: a good
18: about
1: one or
18: them.
1: A bad one?
18: All of them. They're so saccharine. They are so absolutely fundamentally saccharine. I get a stomachache. It's weird, except for one, which is my earworm, and I just can't get it out of my head, and it's this. Listen to your heart when you're calling name. Who's yes. that? Dun, dun, dun, dun. Dun, dun,
1: I should
18: dun,
1: know it.
18: Dun, dun, dun.
1: Yes, tell me.
18: Roxette.
1: Roxette, that is.
18: It's so,
1: not a fan of
18: it's
1: Roxette.
18: So good, Lisa.
1: No, I'm not, I'm not a fan of Roxette, so we'll just move on. We'll move on.
18: Well, okay.
1: So, what are you going to be asking peeps today?
18: Well, let's jump straight to that because we have had such a response.
1: Uh-huh.
18: Simply, there's this thing called the Wednesday Challenge. It's a new youth initiative. Try and get to school or work by anything else except car.
1: Yep.
18: So I put it out there. How did you get to school growing up? So I said 1.4 Ks, 4 miles road to Manurewa East when I was six.
1: Mm-hmm.
18: I walked and they rolled through. Here's just one. 2 mile walk to primary school and approximately 10 mile push bike to college, 50s and 60s. You see, that's the way they did it back then. Not this. Not this.
1: The way they did it way back then when Wallace was a teeny tiny tot
18: hiking. It's the right way to do it, you know, not this drop off scenario that we have these days.
1: No, I didn't get dropped off at school. I walked to Kaiti Primary School in Gisborne.
18: 1K?
1: What's that?
18: 1K?
1: Oh, it would have been more than 1K. It had a giant hill, and sometimes you would just lose the will to live as a child walking home. And my grandmother's house was near the bottom of the hill, so you used to stop off at Granny's, feed your face on every conceivable piece of home baking, and then trudge your way up the hill.
18: Yeah.
1: You sort of incentivised the trip. And I can also remember at times, after heavy rain, we used to get into the ditches with the big pipe,
18: yes.
1: right?
18: Yep.
1: Probably shouldn't have. But
18: yes,
1: just saying,
18: exactly.
1: We used to get into the big ditches because the hills above, the water from the ponds would wash through and we would be looking for tadpoles so that we could stick them in jars and watch them turn into frogs, Wallace. And I can remember.
18: What a memory.
1: I can remember the search party going out several times, you know, because there was a period of time where you were sort of supposed to be home within a half hour of the school bell finishing.
18: Yeah, that's right.
1: And if you were nowhere to be seen after that, then parental units came looking for you.
18: That's amazing.
1: And if they found you in the ditch, you got in trouble.
18: That's quite the yarn. beat that.
1: So no horses in your childhood then.
18: No horses, but listeners came through with ponies.
1: I know.
18: And steamships.
1: I love this person who went to Te Horo school who said they used to ride their pony to school, Wallace, and they would race the school bus home. I mean, that's pretty awesome,
18: pretty cool.
1: Isn't
18: pretty
1: it? Cool. So please send Wallace your stories on how you
18: Indeed.
1: Used to get to school. If it's in a car, don't bother.
18: No.
1: But 2101 on text, can anyone top the pony? I mean, what unicycle? Does that count? I mean, what other things are there?
18: I've seen a unicycle going on the number 18 from Point Chef.
1: Have you?
18: I have.
1: All right, eyes peeled.
18: There you go.
1: 2101 on text.
19: RNZ News at 6 o'clock. Kia ora, good evening. I'm Mark Leishman. Farmers say it will be a balancing act to decide what crops to put in the ground in spring due to the ongoing fuel crisis. The government has released a refined version of its fuel response plan, saying significant fuel restrictions will only take place if the country moves to phase 4 of the fuel response. Farmers sit at phase 2, which is about shoring up supply, managing demand and coordination between government and industry. Farmers National Arable Chair David Burkett told Checkpoint there could be less fuel-hungry crops next year.
20: Maize silage is one which is uses a lot of fertiliser and a lot of fuel to harvest, but the demand will still be there. So it's going to be very much a balancing act come springtime in farming as to what crops do go in the ground and making sure that we have enough feed around the country for all the animals as well.
19: The biggest change from the draft plan is the implementation of priority users has been moved from phase 3 to phase 4. Meanwhile, Saudi Arabia's state oil company says the world has been deprived of about 1 billion barrels of oil in the 2 months since the start of the Iran war. Chief Executive Amin Nasser has released a statement after Aramco reported a 25% jump in its first quarter profit. He says Aramco's objective is to keep energy flowing even when the system is under strain. The Labour Party leader thinks the newly independent Mariameno Kapakingi faces an uphill battle to keep her seat. The Te Taitokorau MP, who was recently reinstated to Te Pāti Māori, has announced she's launching a new party called Te Taitokorau and will stand in her electorate. Labour is standing current List MP Willow Jean Prime. Chris Hipkins says Labour is aiming to win all 7 Māori seats.
21: The history of people running as independents in any seats is very, very patchy. They're very unlikely to succeed.
19: Chris Hipkins believes naming a party after the electorate would be a red flag for the Electoral Commission. A soldier with links to far-right groups who believed he was spying on New Zealand will keep his name secret for now. At a court-martial hearing at Linton Military Camp last year, he admitted charges, including one of attempted espionage, after he was caught in an undercover sting in 2019. He was described by the prosecution as a traitor. The appeal court quashed his sentence of 2 years military detention, instead sentencing him to 15 months in a civilian jail. His bid for name suppression was rejected, but he can't yet be named as he may appeal the decision. The US and France have reported people repatriated from a cruise ship with a hantavirus outbreak are showing symptoms or have tested positive. World Watch's Neva Chittick has the latest.
22: Two New Zealanders were on the MV Hondius, but one got off early on the small South Atlantic island of St Helena. The Ministry of Health says they've not returned to New Zealand. A second New Zealander is on the ship, which is docked in the Canary Islands, and is expected to be put on an Australian repatriation flight to Perth tonight. The World Health Organization's Tedros Adhanom Ghebreyesus says the virus has a long incubation period.
23: Our advice is clear. Starting from May 10, 42 days of quarantine, but it could be in a facility or at home.
22: The Australian Department of Foreign Affairs and Trade says it's expected the New Zealander will quarantine in Australia.
19: A Pacifica student rep at the Auckland University of Technology says scrapping the fees-free scheme for undergraduates adds to financial strain. The government says the scheme will be removed in the month's budget, this month's budget. Pacifica Law Students President Nova Tangi says Pacifica students make up about 2 in every 5 law undergraduates last year and close to a third this year. She says removing the fees-free provision could put tertiary study out of reach for many. An inquest into the death of a Canterbury baby has heard his mother believe the boy did not like her partner. Sol Turani was less than 4 months old when he died of catastrophic head injuries in 2014. No one has been charged over his death, but police have previously said either his mother, Storm Turani, or her then partner, Tony Farmer, were responsible. Ms. Turani's sister, Skye Lamborne, says Ms. Turani raised concerns about Mr. Farmer to her.
0: Tony didn't have much at all to do with Sol. She didn't like the way he held him. She'd say that he would hold him with his head up again, or he couldn't breathe. She'd said that a few times.
19: The inquest heard Tony Farmer broke a television during one fight between the couple. A well-known Wellington night spot is shutting its doors. The Red Square Bar in Blair Street has announced its closure on social media, saying, "Here's to a legendary 23 years. It's inviting Wellingtonians to party one last time at the bar at the end of this month. And that's the news.
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19: 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Now, we have the short forecast just before that, though, from Met Service to midnight Tuesday. Northland, Auckland and Coromandel, cloudy periods with isolated showers, turning to occasional rain south of Whangarei tomorrow, possibly heavy about Great Barrier Island. Waikato, Waitomo, Taumaranui, Taupo and Bay of Plenty, mainly fine with areas of morning and evening cloud. Taranaki to Wellington, including Taihape. Fine this evening, cloudy periods with a chance of a shower from late tomorrow morning. Gisborne to Wairarapa, showers clearing to fine from the south this afternoon and evening. Buller, cloudy periods, a shower or two possible, it'll clear to fine tomorrow afternoon. Now for Nelson, Marlborough, Canterbury, Grey, Westland and Otago, excluding Clutha and Dunedin, fine apart from areas of morning or evening cloud. For Dunedin, Clutha, Southland and Fiordland, cloudy periods and the odd isolated shower. For the Chatham Islands, a few showers turning to rain tomorrow evening. 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I'll be back with headlines and traffic for you at 6.30.

0: Tēnei mai, haere mai, ki tēnei hōtak and welcome to the panel on RNZ National, Wallace Chapinier, and as always we are on iHeart, we're on Spotify and we are on the RNZ, if you can take a listen there. Now, a new political party is born today, the Te Tai Tokorau Party, and if you think the Strait of Hormuz blockade is hurting, that would be nothing if the Taiwan Strait was blocked by an emboldened China, says our guest today. And a reference to the former Prince Andrew on a plaque in Nelson to be removed after 21 years, is this the right move or is this rewriting history? And a challenge, it's called the Wednesday Challenge, getting to school or work on another way apart from car, we discussed. So I thought I'd put it out there for our question of the day. How did you get to school growing up and what a response we've had? Here's just a couple. Wallace, I used to go to school on roller skates. I would sit on it and whiz down the hills. We went through a lot of shoes as our shoes would get worn down because we had to stop if a car was coming the other way. It was faster than walking, good times. And another one here, I would walk alone or with a friend to kindergarten in Eastbourne as a four-year-old in 1960. It was probably a kilometre. So text us 2101. You can email the panel at rnz.co.nz. How did you get to school with me this evening? Zoe George, freelance sports journalist and communications consultant. Zoe.
1: Hello, Wallace.
0: Hello. I can see you on screen. Hi.
1: Good on you. I'm wearing my Phoenix shirt. My women's Phoenix. Yes! We're off to the final.
0: Good for you. Gosh, the party started already. And with us in a quieter studio, thank goodness, Peter Field, Head of Humanities.
2: Yes, much more staid. I'm probably the only one who rode a subway to school.
0: So right, right. Wow. Okay. Wow, I can't wait to hear that. All right, Peter Field there from Canterbury University. She's launching their Te Tai Tokorau party. And just in the last hour, Tāmaki Makaurau MP Orini Kaipara confirmed this to Stuff that she is considering leaving Te Pāti Māori to join another party. Now, that just came minutes after Te Pāti Māori issued a statement saying that she was locked in to stand again. Now, do recall that Horing Harawira split from the Māori Party in 2011 to form his own independent party called the Mana Party. Anyway, where to from here on his latest developments? Quite a bit to discuss here. Dale Husband is a broadcaster, Radio

0: Asia political commentator. Dale, kia ora. Great to have you here on the panel.
1: Thank you too, Wallace. Nāmi hea me kakwe.
0: Kia ora, Dale. Look, it's been quite a while, eh, since we've had a brand new political party. What's your first take on this today's developments? What's going on here, Dale?
1: Well, the ordinary thing is a little bit of a surprise. It takes some time to come to terms with that effort eventually.
0: Stuff that she is considering leaving Te Pāti Māori to join another party. Now, that just came minutes after Te Pāti Māori issued a statement saying that she was locked in to stand again. Now, do recall that Hone Harawira split from the Māori Party in 2011 to form his own independent party called the Mana Party. Any of his developments, quite a bit to discuss here. Dale Husband is a broadcaster, Radio Wātea political commentator. Dale, kia ora. Great to have you here on the panel.
1: Thank you too, Wallace. Nā mihi ane kakwe.
0: Kia ora, Dale. Look, it's been quite a while, eh, since we've had a brand new political party. What's your first take on this today's developments? What's going on here, Dale?
1: Well, the ordinary thing is a little bit of a surprise. It takes some time to that effort eventuates. The Maria Menor thing, well, look, it became quite obvious that she was dissatisfied. And going into an election, we know that kotahitanga, solidarity, is absolutely paramount. And dissent within the ranks is not something that you'd want to take into the election. I wish Maria Menor well. And I'm reminded, too, that each of us, we carry our own mana in life, and it's not all about what we do for work. So good luck to her. It's going to be tough turf. There hasn't been an independent Māori MP in one of our electorates, I think, for 900 years, not since Ngata days, and prior to that.
0: Right.
1: So she's got a pretty tough road to tread here if she wants to get the job done. But, that's mana mo te haki or tēnō ranga tiritanga in a personal sense playing out right in front of us.
0: Kia ora, Dale. Stay there. Let's bring our panellists in. Zoe George.
2: Kia ora, Dale. So can multiple Māori voices strengthen representation rather than weaken it when it comes to this?
1: Yeah, well, it can, but ultimately, you need machinery to get across the line. You need pūtea funding to do likewise. And I know that there's been some criticism of the administrative side of Te Pāti Māori. It seems strange that you'd go through the judicial process to get reinstated only to down the track say, well, I've had enough and I'm going to go it alone. But that's her right to do that. Like I say, I think she's going to need a little bit more than she has to get across the line into Te Tukuna. The formation of a party, too, is quite unusual rather than standing as an independent. But what it might bring into play, too, is a very talented son and major supporter, Edu. He's a good organiser. Whether or not he's going to have the meat on the bones necessary to get his mama across the line, I'm assuming he's going to be right in her corner. That'll play out. It's going to be a really interesting campaign in the north, but I think she's got a tough road to hoe.
0: Yeah, Peter Field, what are your views or questions?
3: Yes, thanks, Dale. Let's look a little retrospectively first. I think it's always the case that when the choir accuses you of stealing church funds, it's not that easy then to kiss and make up. So looking retrospectively, is this a terrible surprise to you in any way?
1: Not really, Peter. Thank you for the question. Not really, mate, because, there were allegations by Edu that he was uncomfortable with the way that the party has been run. But, you need solidarity in here, in politics. I think we've seen that play out in many different parties over the years. And so it'll be up to the voters in the north whether or not they'll ride with Maria Menor. She's very popular in the far north, but remember that electorate spans from the Cape all the way down into Tamaki Makaurau. So whether she has to cut through, there's a sophisticated voting patterns that are emerging in Māori electorates. It'll be a tough job for her. And like I say, I just think she needs the machinery on the ground. She'll have a good tilt at it, but personally, I'm not fancying the chances of getting up. It's a tough gig, but well within her rights to make the move.
0: Yeah, it does remind me, interesting you said starting as setting up as an independent versus a party. And I can recall, history there when you had Hone Harawira doing the Mana Party and he began organising, didn't he? And he got the support of, John Minto, I think, stood for Tāmaki Makaurau. I do believe you had Nandor Tantros, Sue Bradford was part.

0: of Hone's party there. So that will be the challenge, right? Getting candidates, getting the machinery, getting funds, getting all the paraphernalia, and then trying to get to that that heavenly 5% threshold, Dale.
1: Well, that's going to be tough, isn't it? I'm not sure of the support that she has. Certainly, you know, she's a wahine who holds herself strongly in the public arena. And, you know, the voters up there ultimately going to get the call. But you've got some significant talent that are rolling against her at the moment. And we still have to wait and see who Te Pāti Māori will put up against Maria Meno. But you've also got Huhana snapping at the heels. And she's
0: right.
1: A very visible, hard-working snapping at the heels. And she's
0: right.
1: A very visible, hard-working

0: electorate land, Māori are really hoha with what is being done. And Maria Meno will need to be very strident in the way she expresses our people's disgust at what has been occurring, the Treaty Principles Bill, the RMA reforms. I mean, the list just goes on. We haven't seen this sort of political savagery towards our people for many, many decades. So it's a tough fight. I noticed Maria Meno is coming out talking about bullying at the moment, which is an allegation that Edu levelled when he departed from Te Pāti Māori. But I just think that you need savvy political mouse in order to get across the line in these electorates. And say what you will about JT, he's a bit of a polarising figure as the president of Te Pāti Māori, but he's been there, he's done that, he knows how to put a campaign together.
1: Right.
0: And so they're going to be up against it. But perhaps Wallace, you know, if she promised supporters and voters a pelmet, she might get across the line.
1: You've been listening, Dale Husband. Yes, indeed, the pelmet, the iconic interior thing that both Jesse Mulligan and I do love, kia ora Dale. Hey, before we go though, look, the party is core. Now, I want to ask you this. What challenges or opportunities does this present, for example, Labour?
0: Well, yeah, will it go to Labour? As I say, people might want to vote for Maria Meno because they have a personal connection with her, but where will their party votes be going? And in there is the bank of intrigue. So,
1: yeah.
0: As we know, an MMP, our people are voting smarter. I think Willow Jean could benefit, but maybe Huhana could as well. So it's, you know, like it is in politics, eh, mate? It's very intriguing, and it's going to be a race to the line. I noticed that Te Pāti Māori wished Maria Meno well, as they should. So the fight's on. Now we've got the Orini situation in the midst of it all. So never a dull moment in Māori politics, Wallace.
1: Always good to have you here, Dale. Thanks for your time, mate.
0: Thanks very much. I walked to school on bare feet, mate.
1: Did you?
0: Yes, everybody. The barefoot school is one of the bloody great things of New Zealand life.
1: I know, that's the way we did it, eh? Gosh, how many Ks? 1.2 Ks?
0: Oh, no, it was only about 500 metres, to be honest.
1: Good on you. There you go. Dale Husband, their broadcaster, Radio Wātea, political commentator. And on that, yes, they're really rolling through the question of the day, how did you get to school? But before we get to that, just a quick word on this. A poll of polls predicts who will win the election. It suggests the margin of victory is growing, and that is toward the coalition, Peter Field, they're holding up quite strongly. Any surprises there? Can you anticipate that the coalition will indeed cling on to clinch the victory, or is it too early to say these sorts of things?
2: Well, it's always a disappointment, but I must say, though, I've always thought it's interesting to have accusations of bullying in politics. And the mother of triplets, to me, I would think could take any kind of withering challenges head on. So good luck to Kapi Kingi.
1: Okay.
2: Yeah.
1: Yep. Zoe?
3: Yeah, no comment. Let's crack on to something else.
1: All right. Fair point. As Georgian and Ranfurly...
2: Wallace, I think you've got something you want, probably maybe want to say.
1: No, we'll leave it.
3: Just drop you in it.
1: We'll leave it for now. Wallace, primary school, we walked to and from school up and down a 2 kilometre hilly street in Island Bay. Halfway up, there was an old drainage pond with the alluring sign, keep out deep soft mud. Naturally, it was the go-to place for tadpoles. Nobody got sucked in, as far as I was aware, says Graham, but that's kind of echoing Lisa Owen's tadpole story going to school. But look, this is very interesting. I saw this on the spin-off. I've got to talk about this. So if you think the Strait of Hormuz blockade is hurting, that would be nothing if the Taiwan Strait was blocked by an emboldened China, says our guest today. Some experts are concerned that China might use current world affairs as an opportunity to make their move into Taiwan. More than $4 trillion worth of goes through that strait yearly. With us is Anna Firefield. She's the former Washington Post Asia Pacific editor and Beijing bureau chief. She's now the writer of the weekly newsletter Between Giants. Anna, kia ora. Good to have you on the panel.
4: Kia ora, Wallace. Great to be here.
1: I found this fascinating, actually, because I think in part because I had never heard this scenario before. You say this is not an impossible scenario. It could happen.
4: Yeah, that's right, because Chinese leader Xi Jinping really wants to take control of

0: Taiwan, which is this vibrant democratic island, but he views it as a breakaway state. So he's made really clear that he wants to reunify, as he puts it, and maybe as soon as next year, he wants the military to be ready. And so one way of doing that would be to blockade the island. And the military, in fact, the Chinese military, the People's Liberation Army, has been practicing to do exactly this by sending warships all around the island, lots of planes across the island, and kind of mimicking a blockade. So on my newsletter, I'm writing about global affairs for a New Zealand audience, and so I wanted to game out what would happen if Xi Jinping looked at Donald Trump's complete disregard for international rules, the law of the sea, and used that as an opportunity to take control of the Taiwan Strait.
1: Gosh, let's go on the panel on this, Zoe.
2: Yeah, it's so fascinating. What role does the New Zealand Defence Force play in this?
0: Well, you laugh, Zoe, but we do send our naval ships occasionally up through the Taiwan Strait as part of this international effort. It's called a Freedom of Navigation operation to assert the international rules of the sea and keep this open as a waterway that all countries can use, because it's more than 100 kilometres wide. There is a big waterway that goes through it, and according to those laws, everybody should be able to use it.
1: Okay. Peter?
3: Well, I know I don't have to ask Anna how she feels about Donald Trump, because she's already made that abundantly clear. I guess the issue is, really what you're talking about, Anna, though, is something that we might take from the recent events in or around Iran and the Straits of Hormuz, which is to remind us about power. For all the liberal democratic order we have, for all the international court, for all the UN, it turns out you're absolutely right, Anna. And maybe this is your point, which is if you're going to neglect your army and your navy and your ability to project power, then you're kidding yourself when a member of the United States Security Council invades another country, when a country threatens to destroy another nation, when you have wars and you're not prepared. So I think this is a reminder, isn't it? Isn't this what you're saying, actually? A move away from idealism and a little bit more towards realism.
0: In many respects, yes. I mean, we've seen this government struggle with its response to the Strait of Hormuz crisis and what they should say, and disagreements within the party, the coalition parties have been made really clear. But overall, there has been this call for the Strait of Hormuz to reopen. It's pretty easy to criticise Iran as a theocratic regime. The point I'm trying to make here is that it will become much more difficult for us if it's our biggest trading partner that ignores the rules, right, that does something like this and would really put the New Zealand government in a tight spot, because they have shown that they're extremely cautious about criticising China when it does breach the international rules. So this is where our values and our economic interests could directly collide.
1: What would be the consequence for New Zealand and Australia if the Taiwan Strait was either tolled or blockaded?
0: Well, it would have a big consequence for the entire world, because so much container traffic goes out through the from China to the Strait of Taiwan to New Zealand. But the really big factor here is that Taiwan produces more than 90% of the world's advanced semiconductors. So they are things that are in our phones, of course, in our cars, but also in all high technology, whether it be healthcare technology, military technology, that the world runs on these semiconductors and no one else can make them other than Taiwan. So they've traditionally referred to this as their silicone shield, that they'll be able to fend off any attacks because people will be too afraid. But maybe Xi Jinping is not too afraid. And if that happened, if they blockaded Taiwan and stopped Taiwan's ability and the company TSMC to send semiconductors out to the world, they could really bring the global economy to a halt and force countries to choose sides in terms of whether they support democratic Taiwan or whether they will allow China to take it.
1: Gosh. You mentioned too in the article too, China would not even need to fire a shot, such as their power, their military might, the People's Liberation Army, huge, that the threat enough would be sufficient.
3: I don't know if I may jump in. There are so many issues here. Yes, the Straits of Taiwan, that is China, but so much more of the world's trade, up to 40%, goes through the Straits of Malacca. The Chinese are not prepared yet with the Navy that could control the straits there. And so if Australia and Japan and South Korea, together with the United States, said, well, no, then we'll blockade the Straits of Malacca, that would cut off all the world's trade. And if China wants to end world trade, it will suffer as much as any country there is. So I just think that just to think of one idea in a narrow focus is not to understand enough of the complications in an interconnected world.
0: The issue with the Strait of Malacca is not a blockade so much. It's the idea of one of the three countries on its borders, Malaysia, Indonesia or Singapore, imposing a toll. The Indonesian finance minister actually came out and suggested that Indonesia charge for access to this international waterway, which is very narrow. I think it's 3 kilometres wide at its narrowest point. That caused an outcry across the region. As you say, it's a very important waterway for global trade, especially north to south, which is us, of course. And the finance minister backtracked on that pretty swiftly. But I think it is a live issue and it has many people in the region worried.
1: Peter?
3: Yes, absolutely. This is what, again, I think what we've discovered, whatever the results of the war between the United States and Iran, and we just don't know. We don't even get information out. We don't know the results. But what is undoubtedly clear is that nations can't neglect power. They can't not have navies and think that they can actually pursue interests in the world. It's just not possible.
1: Well, just, I guess, following on from that, Anna, you know, to be honest, this is kind of the first time I really thought about this idea. You know, we've been so focused on the Strait of Hormuz. I didn't think about the Malacca Strait, which 40% of global trade goes through, or indeed the Taiwan Strait. Do you think this is getting enough attention? Do you think that perhaps in 5 or 6 months, you never know, it might happen?
0: Yeah, I think it's still quite hypothetical at this stage, but the COVID crisis and now the Strait of Hormuz crisis has really reinforced how important it is for companies and governments to think in terms longer than 3 years, electoral cycles and things, and plan and make resilience plans for decades into the future and game out some of these things, because we are living in an age where it seems that a crisis comes every couple of years. So just having done some of that thinking, I think, would put us all in good stead.
1: Any final thoughts, Zoe George?
2: I just want to say it's so lovely having Anna in the studio with me. What's the name of your Substack so that we can keep up to date with all of these developments?
0: Oh, why, thank you, Zoe. It is Between Giants. And so I'm writing there several times a week. And I would just like to jump in and say that I used to bike to school on my 10 speed and in Hastings past the stockyards. And it was quite terrifying, all these enormous trucks full of smelly sheep going off to their deaths.
1: Just give them the chills. Just saying that, I cannot believe the response we've had on that one question of the day. Look, Anna, kia ora. Before you go, while you're here, because we don't get to talk to you much, can I, if you don't mind me asking, how did you feel about you ending up at the Washington Post? You wrote a long social media post about this. It was bittersweet, wasn't it?
0: Yeah, I mean, I was laid off in February along with 375 other journalists. So it was obviously a really devastating day for journalism in the United States and for a democratic institution. And I really feel for everybody who lost their jobs. For me, I'm a New Zealander. I'm here in New Zealand and it was time for me to refocus on my own country. And really, I'm trying to bring together all the experience I've had around the world and write about foreign affairs for a New Zealand audience, because we just don't have any of that anymore, or very little of that in New Zealand. So for me, I feel like it's an opportunity and I'm trying to seize it.
1: Brilliant. Good to have you here. Kia ora, Anna. Anna Fifield, the former Washington Post Asia Pacific editor, the writer of the weekly newsletter Between Giants. 6:30, you are on the panel, RNZ National. We have Peter Field and Zoe George, and they're absolutely rolling through a simple question today, which is, how did you get to school? 2101, time for headlines.
4: Thank you, Wallace. A Federated Farmers board member says there could be fewer fuel-hungry crops next year because of the war in Iran. David Burkett told Checkpoint deciding what to grow will involve balancing fuel and fertiliser. Labor's former Finance Minister Grant Robertson says scrapping the fees-free policy for tertiary education will be very disruptive to students and their families. He says the government should invest in tertiary education in the budget to boost the country's economic prospects. A soldier convicted of spying on New Zealand has lost his bid for name suppression, but cannot be named just now in case he appeals. And Te Pāti Māori says it wishes former colleague Mariameno Kapakingi well when she stands in this year's election in a newly formed political party, Te Tai Tokorau. Those are the headlines. Looking at traffic, and there is a crash on State Highway 18. This is before the Greenhithe Road off-ramp. The right westbound lane had blocked. This just happened just before 6. So there could be some delays, so pass with care. And further on the Auckland motorway, where the only trouble spot is that one particularly, but on the southern, 70 minutes to Manukau, 24 minutes if you're heading from the city to the airport. A bit slow again across the causeway on the northwestern, about 19 minutes to Lincoln Road, and if you're heading north, you'll get to Silverdale in around 33 minutes from the bridge. It's 28 to 7. We'll have a full bulletin for you at 7 o'clock.
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0: Don't change channel. Don't change channel. Corey said, what station's this? I said, RNZ National, the panel. Here we go. He's always crying. He's always crying, aren't you, Zoe?
1: Once again. What is it with you playing 90s music when I'm in the studio? Are you bringing me back to my tween era?
0: For Peter Fair, it would be the Bay City Rollers. For Zoe George, it would be Westlife. That's right.
2: I think I was listening to the Pixies and the Jesus and Mary chain.
0: The
2: a rather
0: Pixies.
2: Different tune. A different station.
0: Were you a Pixies fan?
2: Oh, I was.
0: Good on
2: I
0: you.
2: I am. Frank Black still exists. He's still
0: great
2: alive.
0: Great taste. I'll play some Pixies for you this week. Anyway, did I hear someone say that one of the great boy bands is coming to New Zealand after 20 years? Well, we all have our favourites. Calumny Bad, that's mine. Then there was New Edition, One Direction, A Boy's Own, The Backstreet Boys. Did I hear someone say, Westlife, you are in luck? An Irish pop group formed in Dublin in 98, Westlife became a global phenomenon in the 2000s, selling 55 million records worldwide. They're coming here, and Zoe George will be at the front, won't you?
2: What Billy Joel song, Zoe, did they cover?
1: Uptown Girl.
0: Yes, well, good on you.
1: I know, I did a little dance to it. But also Five, if you remember Five.
0: Yeah,
1: I'm gutted I can't go, but they're playing at the end of the month up in Auckland at Spark Arena, and I really want to go. So if anyone's going, please channel my energy, my tween energy, and have a great time. But yeah,
0: very
1: that's
0: cool.
1: Exciting.
0: I mean, the tunes, right? Then again, Peter, I mean, just the mention of the word Pixies, that inspires fandom, that band. I mean, they were something.
2: Yep, absolutely. Kim Deal on bass.
0: Yes, totally.
2: Gigantic.

0: go. So I've been channeling that, I guess. But it's just an extraordinary election. They Labour's even lost Wales for the first time. And meanwhile, Nigel Farage's Reform Party picked up more than 1,400 seats.
1: Wow.
0: Of course, Starmer specifically said, I'm not going to walk away. And the novelist J.K. Rowling spoke for many when she observed that sprinted away would be more acceptable. You know, it reminds me, too, just this weekend as well in Denmark, the center-left party, Progressive Party, they'd failed to form a coalition for the first time in a very long time, even though they'd had a majority of votes, which is, again, a kind of shocking thing, especially after Prime Minister Frederiksen, right? She became famous sort of standing up to Donald Trump recently over one part of Denmark called Greenland often. I'll just finish on this.
1: Yeah, of course.
0: And then we remember that I'm really concerned for Merz in Germany. It looks absolutely like the AfD is going to draw more and more votes. So this is something to really be concerned about. Even in the United States, quickly, Wallace, I would suggest that it would be a surprise if the Democrats didn't win the House of Representatives in an off-year. But they might not. And it's not because Trump or a war with Iran or supporting Israel is popular. It's just these traditional left, center-left, progressive parties like Labour in New Zealand are really struggling.
1: It's fascinating and awful. Just remind the listeners who the AfD are in Germany, Peter.
0: Yes, it's for Deutschland, right? So it's the party for Germany. And they would be considered right-wing, to be sure. I wouldn't say far-right, but certainly right-wing. And they've made great gains, especially in the last recent elections, which almost cost Merz dearly.
1: Before we go, can I ask you, as ex New York, I mean, do you still follow the U.S. politics closely? Because it's so, I mean, it's just there are so many strings you can pull on U.S. politics right now.
0: I do. I follow it in so many ways. One, because I teach it and think about political theory. Another reason is because, of course, the United States is an important country wherever you are. Mm. And the third one is that I'm a contrarian. And so everywhere I go, everyone expects me to just absolutely dump on MAGA and Trump. So I find myself having to be, if not an apologist for Trump, attempting, as you would say, to explain more of the nuances of American politics. Yeah.
1: It's great stuff, which is why we have you on here, Peter. Your thoughts most welcome. Peter Field and Zoe George on the panel tonight on iHeart, Spotify, and on the RNZ app. Now to this, very different story now. A reference to Duke of York will be removed from a commemorative plaque in Nelson at a sculpture in the CBD. Councillors have agreed to remove the plaque on the Reef Not sculpture. So is it the right decision or should it just stay? After all, it's been there for 21 years. Now, it has been there since 2005 when Andrew Mountbatten-Windsor came to town. The former Duke of York has lost his royal titles over close ties to Jeffrey Epstein. With us is Nelson councillor Sarah Kirby. Sarah, good to have you on the panel.
2: Kia ora, Wallace. Good to be here. Thanks for having me.
1: So you put the motion forward. So what was the reason? What was the decision behind this?
2: But multiple people from the community raised it with me. I want to be really clear, it's not about rewriting history. It's about what we choose to recognise, uplift and give honour to in our shared civic spaces today. You know, as civic leaders, we have a responsibility, not just to infrastructure, services, water, we've got to do that well, but also to the values that the public spaces our communities live in reflect.
1: But it's been there for 21 years, though.
2: No one's mentioned it till now. But also, you know, when we know better, we do better, and new information's come to light. I think people will be looking at some of our civic leaders and their behaviour or associations and holding them to account.
1: What do you think, Zoe? Do you think it should be removed or do you think this is rewriting history?
3: I think this is a fascinating subject and something that we should absolutely be talking more about. And in fact, there is, you know, we're talking about Nelson. There's a very famous name that's associated to Nelson and also to Wellington, and that's Wakefield. And I wrote a story about the Wakefield Monument in Wellington. So if you know the Victoria Tunnel, you come through the Victoria Tunnel and there's that big white thing that's at the Basin Reserve. Well, I wrote a story about that. And many people don't really realise the story behind the Wakefields, but these men, these brothers, Edward Gibbon Wakefield,

0: Wakefield and William Wakefield abducted a 15-year-old heiress, married her off, took her to France, and they ended up spending several years in prison, and that's where they designed their quote-unquote colonisation for Wellington. So we're talking about men who committed these awful crimes, which by their standards they went to prison, by our standards it's still really bad, and yet we've still got this monument up. So it's not about rewriting history, but it's about deciding who we platform or who we recognise and in our civic spaces, like Sarah said.
1: Okay, by the way, there's a Wakefield and Nelson as well.
0: That's right, one was in down south and one was in Wellington. Well, they're both in Wellington for a wee while.
1: Right.
0: Fascinating story. I wrote a couple of stories about it. I would highly recommend learning some more information and researching the history behind it, because these men, there is a placard about them at the Basin Reserve and it mentions their imprisonment and the induction and kidnap. And, you know, she was 14, 15 years old.
1: Right. Stay there, Sarah. We'll come back to you. Peter Field.
2: Yep. Yeah, I'm ready to come back. I don't know. I promise you I'm not going to go see the Michael Jackson movie. So let's not recoup him. I kind of do feel this is a kind of interesting question, Sarah, because really, isn't what you're removing the mistaken decision to have the plaque in the first place? And it seems to me we should own that, shouldn't we? And you leave the history there, if nothing else, to confess that we once thought this was an important person.
1: Sarah?
3: So ultimately for me, it's a conversation about values, not erasure. You know, if we were choosing these names today, would we make the same choices? I think the artist might have been in favour of, you know, an explanatory plaque. I think for anyone in Nelson who's a survivor of abuse or a marginalised community, they would say, what reason to keep it up?
1: Mm. Oh, so Sarah, as I understand it, the artist was in favour of keeping the plaque.
3: But with an explanatory plaque.
1: Got it.
3: Sort of saying that, yeah.
2: Oh, that sounds even worse. It just seems to me it's just so short-sighted that we think we can so easily judge things on the basis of our values. It's so much better, it seems, to move on, doesn't it? And make good choices now for us.
1: Zoe?
0: I want to sit in with what Sarah was saying about survivors of abuse. And, you know, when you see things like that, if you're a survivor of abuse, there are things that cause harm. And if we can help reduce that harm and make our spaces more accessible to all people and make it feel like a safe space, then I am 100% for that.
1: All right. Sarah, were all the councillors in agreement in this?
3: No, they weren't. A few were requesting sort of a wider review or, that we established a policy. I just think, with the cost of living and the fuel crisis and stuff at the moment, that is not a fiscal priority for our community. It was under $500 to replace the plaque. I pulled it off myself. You can
1: did
3: do
1: you?
3: That. I did. Please don't know. I had a permit.
2: Did you issue yourself the permit?
3: The rest of the week. Yeah, I did, maybe. So it was just a cheap decision. We just said yes, and then it was off.
1: There you go. I mean, it's the fact remains, Sarah, though, that the former Duke of York still did come to Nelson. He was there. Would it not be? I mean, there are some who might think, would it not be just there? And actually, history is warts and all. You know what I mean? I mean, there are some aspects of history that are highly distasteful, and yet they happened. And that plaque will be a reminder of that.
3: For sure, but the allegations that have followed him mean this isn't like a reputation issue for him. It's a serious allegation that communities are grappling with. I'd say the question becomes whether continued public recognition aligns with modern expectations around accountability and harm.
1: All right. Very good, Sarah. Well, nice to have you here. That's Sarah Kirby, Nelson councillor. But then, Zoe, of course, you go, well, where do you stop? Wakefield, then.
0: Yeah, I mean, the question that I ask around Wakefield are why are we still honouring men whose legacy included colonisation, exploitation and behaviour that would make even Jeffrey Epstein comparisons feel uncomfortably relevant, right? So there is a line. It's not about rewriting history, it's about acknowledging history, and we need to do it fully and properly if that's the way we're going to do it. Mm. The plaque to the Wakefields at the Basin Reserve, there is one line about what they did to that young woman, that young girl. and the fact that they spent this time in prison. It doesn't really go into how they treated local iwi, Māori, how they treated other women, how they treated other colonisers while they were here. They are not very nice people. And so if we're going to keep it up, if we're going to keep that Wakefield monument up, then at least have a decent amount of information so that we can make up our own minds about whether or not they're good people.
1: More info. I think that's part of the answer, isn't it? You've got a sort of a QR code where you can actually tap on it and look at the wider history of some of these statues.
0: Yeah.
1: People. All right. Now,
2: Look, I may just jump in.
1: Yes.
2: I'm just so squeamish. I feel it with you too, Wallace, especially when Zoe says men. We're almost always talking about men, aren't we? sorry, I love the way you emphasize that. But I think, Wallace, I mm-hmm. thought you were asking a question about being a little bit careful about judging. Judging in the present is absolutely crucial. Judging the past as if we know and we have better values than the past is a really, really tough road to hoe. I struggle with it.
1: Okay, so does this person. It's not like the monument celebrates their crime. It celebrates other aspects of their lives. She's trying to rewrite history, and I don't agree with this at all.
0: Yes, thank you so much. You are right. They do. People are complex, right?
1: Yeah,
0: people are incredibly complex. There was a very famous person who shall remain nameless, but we all know who that is, who put a lot of money into art. They did a lot of work for art, and yet they did some horrific things. So Michael Jackson's another one. Music. Great art. What else? So it's the same here, but what they did was not okay, even back in those standards.
1: Would you go and see the Michael Jackson film?
0: No, absolutely not. No. No.
1: Why not?
0: I don't even listen to Michael Jackson music anymore. No.
1: Don't you?
0: No. No. No.
1: But.
0: I mean, and I don't appreciate Picasso either for the same reasons. He was an awful human being.
1: But it's some of the greatest music in the last.
0: So, there's other great music out there too.
1: Right. Okay.
2: You don't listen to Picasso.
0: Oh, no, I don't look at Picasso. I don't appreciate Picasso. You know, there are other artists out there that I can appreciate. Like, the history of Picasso is disgusting. He's a disgusting human being. Who cares if his art's amazing? He's disgusting. Yeah.
1: All right.
2: We're not going to discuss this. Can we be on the after show?
0: Yes! We should go for a glass of wine.
2: I'm always jealous, Wallace. You get another hour of wonderful fun, and we have to leave.
1: I want to keep on going with this, but we have had such a response to the question of the day. I'm dying to get into it because it was huge. And I only asked this because of our next story. I asked, how did you get to school? Here's just a couple. I used to ride my pony to Hoare to school and race the school bus home. Some of my best memories. I would walk alone with a friend to kindergarten. Here's one. I rode my bike with no gears from the top of Crown Hill to Belmont Intermediate and back home again, says Max. I took the tram in the early 50s, got knocked over by one of the last trams in Birmingham, came round in hospital, says Michael. And with us is Mike. Welcome, Mike.
4: Yes, hello, Wallace.
1: How are you this evening?
4: I'm very well this evening. Thank you. How about?
1: We're going great guns, can't you hear? Mike, how did you get to school?
4: Well, we lived in a rural area, and so we went from the back front of the farm to the back of the farm on a tractor down to the creek when we walked across the bridge and then walked right up to the next ridge to the front of the neighbour's farm and then met the school bus there. And then the reverse, of course, in the evening.
1: Amazing. Amazing. And then what about when you were older?
4: Oh, well, that was the primary school and the high school. We originally bought eventually the buses began to run out to our area, and we had to drive by vehicle about a mile and a half. And then there were two separate buses that we took, rural buses.
1: Amazing, amazing. There you go. Took the tram, you walked across a plank over a creek, then walked to the front of the neighbour's farm to catch the school bus, regardless of the weather. Oh, Mike, the memories, eh?
4: Yes. But interestingly, Wallace, there's a bit of a tradition in the family because my mother rode a horse to school. And in her day, most rural schools had a horse stick for all the horses.
1: Oh, my goodness. Mike, thanks for joining us.
4: You're welcome. Okay.
1: Good on you. Peter Field, how did you get to school?
2: Well, of course, I had to take the subway, which was very common and very busy. And we used to always look for the subway numbers that began with 9. The 9000 series, they had air conditioning. All the others didn't, and you could melt down in the subway in May and June on your way to school.
1: Oh. So you'd just take the subway
2: rather have taken a horse.
1: You took the subway to school at primary school age?
2: That's right.
1: My gosh. Zoe George, how did you get to school?
0: Either on my BMX or I walked. There you go. Yeah.
1: On your BMX or you walked. There you go. That's where you did it, eh? Nice. I mean, there's so many here. Here's just a few more. I walked alone or with my neighbourhood friends to Woodstock School, Fairfield Intermediate and Fairfield College, Hamilton from age 9 in the 70s, about 1K each way to school, typical in those days. A very cool question. So on that... And finally, on the show, by the way, we're going to be coming back to that on the panel plus. In the midst of a fuel crisis, there's no time like the present to consider ditching the car in the daily commute. And our next guest says it just takes one day a week to start that habit, be at school, be at work. It's a bit of a modern take on the carless day. Heidi Hughes is the co-founder and co-director of the Wednesday Challenge. Heidi, kia ora.
5: Kia ora. Nice to be here.
1: Well, hi. We have been run off our feet with how did you get to school back in the day? How did you get to school?
5: Well, I got to school, and it's quite funny. I got to school
1: Are you there? Heidi.
2: She's on her way to school.
1: No, she's on her way to school. She'll be back.
0: Do you want a fun fact about Wednesdays? Wallace.
1: Tell me.
0: So Sri Lanka government recently created a new law to say that everyone got to have Wednesdays off to help with the cost of living crisis and the fuel shortage. Yeah.
1: Oh my goodness me.
0: Isn't that cool?
1: Heidi, are you there?
5: Yes, I am. I'm not sure when I got cut off, but apparently I did. Hi.
1: That's okay. No, Heidi, just let's jump straight in. What is the Wednesday Challenge?
5: So it's basically a challenge to leave to not drive a single occupancy car to school or to your work. So it's either carpooling or biking or taking a skateboard or whatever you can. Yeah.
1: One day a week, right?
5: Yes, one day a week. But if you're in a business, you can take it any day of the week that you like. So it's for schools. Yeah, the schools we do it on a Wednesday and in their classrooms. Like we had last year, we had like over a million people log their journeys into our app.
1: Really,
5: a lot of people involved. Yeah,
1: that's great. Extraordinary. So what do you make of this, Peter? You know, try not to do one day a week. Try not to do the school drop off. And actually do something else.
2: We live, work, and walk and school all in the same area. So it was every day. But I think we should be looking to, this is not very funny, or at least let your audience decide. Mm-hmm. But, you know, if the war continues in the Strait of Hormuz, it's not going to be only Wednesdays.
1: Yeah, well, that's true too.
2: It'll be every day.
1: Yeah, true.
5: Yeah, 100%. Yeah. Mm-hmm. And I think, you know, like what we find with schools, especially when kids start doing it, is that they tell their parents not to drop them off to school. And the biggest change that happens first off is those short journeys. Like the biggest, we get a change between kids getting dropped off to school to kids walking to school. And the benefits involved in that are just massive.
1: Very cool.
5: And then you get less congestion at the school gate as well. So that encourages more kids. So it's
1: isn't
5: kind
1: it
5: of
1: a shocker?
5: Self-fulfilling prophecy. Yeah.
1: So do a Google, Google the Wednesday Challenge and you'll find out all about this initiative. Zoe George.
0: Yeah, what's the name of the app so I can go and download it right now?
5: Yeah, wonderful. It's wednesdaychallenge.co.nz. Go into the website. It's like a web-based app. So go in there and then you can put it on in an app on your phone and you can start doing the Wednesday Challenge yourself. But if you're a school, then get hold of us. And if your school wants to get involved, then we can set you up because it's a really cool program. And like we get 10% increase in sustainable mode pretty much within weeks of starting these schools.
1: A million journeys logged. What sort of feedback do you get from schools who take part?
5: Just really, really cool, actually. Like, A lot of them notice it straight away. The kids are more engaged. They often, like, because they've had a lot more exercise on the way into school. The gates are a lot calmer. There's less people trying to park everywhere. Like our top 20 schools have a 35% drop in single occupancy cars. So it actually makes a huge difference.
1: That's extraordinary, isn't it? It's
5: really extraordinary. It's funny because I think there's this kind of, like there's obviously noted there's a lot of people, for a lot of people who can't, who don't have the option, you know, there are those people.
1: Of course,
5: but there's a lot of people too that are kind of defaulting to driving the kids to school. And as soon as the kids say, no, I'm going to walk or I'm going to take my bike, then they're empowered, you know, and they're empowered to make that journey, and all the other kids are as well. And it's lovely.
1: Well, I'll tell you what, Peter, we're up against it now. The news is coming, but, you know, I tried to get my dad drive me once to school when it was raining, and he said, no. No. I said, Dad, it's raining. He said, so
5: men.
1: What? Hey, it's amazing, Heidi. That's extraordinary. A million journeys. Go well. Yeah. Wednesday challenge. Yeah. Look it up. Yep.
5: Nice. It saves fuel at the same time.
1: Good on you. Very good. Someone says
2: we'll walk to the panel on Wednesday, I promise.
0: Yes.
1: There you go, and we'll film you doing it, Peter. Finally, someone says, well, I was chauffeur driven the 5 miles to school. There you go. Now stick around, because we're going to be talking about eyesight, the importance of eyesight on the panel plus, and more of your incredible stories that are coming through.
6: RNZ News at 7 o'clock. Paul Marier. Good evening. I'm Mark Leishman. The Prime Minister says the fuel response plan operates on a high trust regime as the government refines details of its plan and who would get prioritised supplies. Restrictions will only be brought in at phase 4, with emergency management, health services, airports and social services classed as critical users. Christopher Luxon says it's highly unlikely the country will ever get to phase 4, but it's better to have a plan and not need it than be caught short.
7: The kind of scenario you're looking at when you get to phase 4 is, you know, you can imagine a scenario where you've lost 30% of your diesel import for the month, for a given month, and actually there's a disrupted supply for 6 months. You know, that's the kind of situation that we'd be in. The world would be experiencing that challenge as well, and obviously you've got extremely high fuel prices at that point in time as well.
6: Food and freight would have uncapped access, but would need to produce fuel savings plans. Labor's former finance minister is concerned students and their families will suffer under the scrapping of the fees-free policy for tertiary education. The scheme was introduced under Labor in 2018 and was changed by the current government to cover the final year of study. Finance Minister Nicola Willis has confirmed the scheme will be axed in the upcoming budget. Former Labor Minister and now University of Otago Vice-Chancellor Grant Robertson says students and parents have been budgeting with fees free in mind.
8: Really, that's my concern in an environment where I see the impact of the cost of living on the young people around us here at the university and on their parents. And, you know, this change is going to be very disruptive for them.
6: Grant Robertson says investment in tertiary education and research lifts the country's economic prospects. There are calls for the Minister of Health, Mental Health to intervene in systemic issues in the mental health system. The Nurses Union says staff at Hill Morton Hospital in Christchurch are experiencing burnout, unsustainable workloads and run-down facilities, including rat infestations. Sarah Dalton from the Association of Salaried Medical Specialists says none of the issues are new. She says Health NZ seems unable to make improvements, and it's time the minister got involved. A Health New Zealand spokesperson says it's progressing work on maintenance, recruitment, and improved reporting systems at Hill Morton. New Zealand officials can't say where a repatriated New Zealander who's been on board a cruise ship struck by hantavirus will quarantine. The person is due to board an Australian repatriation flight from the Canary Islands to Perth tonight. Australian officials have said they expect they'll quarantine in Perth alongside Australian passengers. Director of Public Health, Dr. Karina Gray, says health officials have been in touch with a second New Zealander who left the ship last month, and they have no plans to re-enter New Zealand. A soldier with links to far-right groups who believed he was spying on New Zealand will keep his name secret for now. The Court Martial Appeal Court rejected the soldier's bid for name suppression, but he can't yet be named as he may appeal the decision. Jimmy Ellingham reports.
9: At a court martial hearing at Linton Military Camp last year, the soldier admitted charges, including one of attempted espionage, after he was caught in an undercover sting. He was described by the prosecution as a traitor. The appeal court quashed his sentence of 2 years military detention, instead sentencing him to 15 months in a civilian jail. The name of the country the soldier thought he was passing information to remains suppressed.
6: A new case of measles has been reported in the capital, and Health New Zealand believes it's likely the virus is circulating in the Wellington community. The new case brings the total number of cases in the city to 4. Health NZ says investigations are continuing, but the latest case is not currently linked to any already named locations of interest. A third person was identified with the disease last week, sparking a call for people who dined at a Newtown restaurant to watch for symptoms. The United States is giving Papua New Guinea $50 million for its internet and technology sector. The money will help fund infrastructure used by SpaceX for its Starlink services, which was approved in PNG a fortnight ago. The US State Department says it's connecting hundreds of remote health facilities, schools and disaster centres, as well as linking the country to global markets. The funding comes as the US pushes a trade over aid agenda in the United Nations. And that's the news.
10: On an offshore, predator-free island, a new chapter in the kakapo story is unfolding.
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6: You're listening to RNZ National, and we're back with Wallace Chapman and the Panel Plus very shortly. Now it's time for the forecast till midnight Tuesday from Met Service. For Northland, Auckland and Coromandel, cloudy periods with isolated showers turning to occasional rain south of Whangarei tomorrow morning, possibly heavy about Great Barrier Island. Waikato, Waitomo, Taumaranui, Taupō and Bay of Plenty, mainly fine with areas of morning and evening cloud. Taranaki to Wellington, including Taihape, fine this evening, cloudy periods with the chance of a shower from late tomorrow morning. For Gisborne to Wairarapa, showers clearing to fine from the south this evening. For Buller, cloudy periods, a shower or two possible, clearing to fine tomorrow afternoon. For Nelson, Marlborough, Canterbury, Grey, Westland and Otago, fine apart from areas of morning or evening cloud. Now for Dunedin, Clutha, Southland and Fiordland, cloudy periods with isolated showers. For the Chatham Islands, a few showers turning to rain tomorrow evening. 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It's 6 minutes past seven. I shall be back at 7:30 with headlines and a full bulletin once again at 8 o'clock.

0: good evening. Welcome to the Panel Plus on RNZ National. Nice to have your company. Always love you listening to the show. Very soon we're going to be talking about eye health. Have you ever got your eyes tested? Emil Dolan, kia ora, how are you?
1: Never.
0: No, same here.
1: No, at the driver's place, the driver's license place.
0: How are you? How's your eye? Is it personal to ask me that?
1: My eyes are impeccable.
0: Yeah.
1: 40/20.
0: What does that mean?
1: I don't know. I just made it up.
0: That's the first question I'll ask. Yeah. What does 40/20 mean?
1: What is 40/20? Yeah.
0: I've heard of 4/20. That's something else, isn't it?
1: Yeah, it's kick in rugby league. No, I think my eyesight's fine. I think. You know, I've never had. When I put on someone else's glasses, it doesn't look right. So that's a good sign, isn't it?
0: Mm.
1: But you know, it is kind of interesting. I was talking to my beloved about this, and I said, when did you get glasses? And she got glasses. I think she was at university, maybe early university, 20, 21. And I said, well, how did you know that you need glasses?
0: That's right.
1: And
0: exactly.
1: She said, well, I didn't. You know, for months and months and months, maybe years. She was having trouble kind of reading bus numbers. That was like the crack moment for her. Yeah, yeah. But of course, if you know, it's your eyes. You don't necessarily.
0: Well, how would I know?
1: It's so gradual. Exactly.
0: How do I know?
1: Well, it's when you
0: because
1: call.
0: Because I'm in my 50s. You see,
1: it's when you call me Jesse. That's when you know.
0: I can see. Okay, that little word that says Canon over there, that's about sort of 6 feet from me in small letters.
1: Yeah.
0: I can see.
1: You can read the screen. You can read the screen.
0: So I can read
1: the
0: screen 6 feet in front of me. So small letters, about an inch, half an inch high, more news, current affairs, and features at rnz.co.nz. Although the RNZ is slightly blurry.
1: It's slightly blurry. Maybe that's just the pixels, you know.
0: And I have wondered, because my eyesight is very slightly blurry, and yet I can see very well.
1: Right.
0: So what does that mean?
1: Well, those two things don't make sense together. If your eyesight's very slightly blurry.
0: But it's only very slightly.
1: Right, okay, very slightly. And is it only certain types of things?
0: Yes.
1: Like far off in the distance or up close?
0: Up close.
1: Yeah, right, okay.
0: So I don't wear glasses, I never have. But a lot of people around me, most people around me, do wear glasses.
1: Right, okay.
0: Including my wife.
1: Do glasses run in your family?
0: Yes, they do.
1: Right, okay.
0: Yes, they do.
1: Uh-huh.
0: Yeah. So, I don't know.
1: I think you'd look very fetching in a pair of spectacles.
0: Well, that's the other thing. I wanted to ask, am I allowed to wear glasses with no lenses?
1: Just fashion glasses.
0: Fashion.
1: They were big in the mid-2000s, mid-2010s, I want to say.
0: Very
1: fashion glasses.
0: So. Yeah.
1: Yeah,
0: I used to have fun poking my eye, poking my finger through the glasses, going, whoa, they're not real.
1: Well, you can get the ones with just glass in them that doesn't have any funky stuff done to it, you know? I think that you'd look very fetching in a pair of Dumbledore-style half-moon spectacles.
0: Thank you.
1: Yeah, I think you look great.
0: Thank you so much.
1: You should try it.
0: It's very nice of you.
1: When's your birthday?
0: Jan 25.
1: Bugger.
0: Yeah, long time away. People always forget.
1: We're off air at that stage.
0: Yeah.
1: That's annoying,
0: no one remembers. No one knows.
1: Maybe I'll get you a late birthday present next year, a pair of fashion glasses.
0: Hey, now the question of the day is this. It was from this initiative that's coming through called the Wednesday Challenge. I asked the nation, how did you get to school back in the day? Oh my goodness, what a response. Here's just a couple for you. Emil, kindergarten, I was 3 in the back of my brother's trike. He was 4. It was at least 5 blocks to school. When he went to school, I got a red pedal car for Christmas and I used that.
1: Well, cool.
0: South Invercargill, all weathers, thank you. Wallace, primary school, Christchurch, early 60s. My mum accompanied me on the cycle journey to and from school. Later at high school in Dunedin, my dad walked me to school on the 50-minute walk through the town belt before he carried on to his office in town. Shona says, as children in Ranfurly, we had a skate on the ponds in our back paddock before school, then crossed the road from our home to climb over the fence.
1: Love it.
0: Walk to school across the playing field. Once we disturbed a mother duck who flew off and abandoned her nest, we rescued her eggs, brought them under a broody hen who brought up the clutch of ducklings, but got very perturbed when they started swimming in the pond. The ducks were wild, but returned.
1: That is an amazing story. Who's that from? Shona.
0: Shona.
1: Shona, you need to write a screenplay.
0: I know, that's a screen.
1: That's a Pixar movie.
0: Yeah, that's a Pixar, or at least one episode of that murder mystery they have on
1: the
0: TV.
1: The Brokenwood mystery. That's a great idea.
0: Wallace, I used to walk 3Ks to primary school on Waihi Island. Blackpool to Te Huruhi School and back. A lot of kids did similar. I'll remind you how hilly Waihi is.
1: Yeah.
0: I mean, Emil, these are no drop-offs.
1: 3Ks. 3Ks is quite, that's a long way to walk.
0: So I walked from 4 Myers Road round to Manurewa East in Auckland, 1.4 k's, age six.
1: Age six. Barefoot, barefoot over broken glass with a sack of turnips on his shoulder.
0: What were my parents thinking? What were they thinking?
1: I mean, did it build your character, do you think?
0: No.
1: No?
0: Didn't have a bearing.
1: Did it get you, fit?
0: But it has got me thought because I take my young boy to school. He's eight, hand in hand, and I love that moment.
1: And you walk down with him?
0: I walk with him.
1: Oh, great.
0: But I tell you something, I'm still not ready to let him walk by himself because the Blockhouse Bay roundabout.
1: There's a lot of cars, a lot of traffic around
0: There are two pedestrian crossings, and boy, those cars.
1: And that roundabout that you're talking about is a pretty hectic roundabout.
0: Right.
1: These lanes, and they're going everywhere. And
0: I'm just not ready.
1: I don't blame you.
0: Yeah. Okay.
1: Well, the world is a different place to, you know,
0: fair point.
1: Isn't it?
0: Or is it? I mean, is it? Or is it just, that's what I want to know.
1: Do you think it's the traffic thing, the reason that people don't let their children?
0: I don't know if it is.
1: Is it a fear that
0: they'll be is it
1: snatched off the street kind of thing?
0: Partly the media to blame?
1: Maybe society's more paranoid now.
0: Yeah.
1: And perhaps given media coverage and what we choose.
0: Clickbait.
1: Maybe for
0: that
1: reason.
0: I don't know. One more here. Wallace, we caught the ferry from Matakana Island to the Mount, then walked about 1 kilometre to primary school. On stormy days, we were taken back to the island on the tug. Yeah.
1: On the tug.
0: So these responses are extraordinary.
1: So you walked to school every day, did you, as a young fellow? Through primary school and high school and everything?
0: Every day.
1: Right. Okay.
0: I didn't get a ride.
1: Right. Mm.
0: I once in my life asked Dad, I said, Dad, it's really raining. Yeah. Can I get a ride? He goes, no, you've got a raincoat.
1: He laughed at you.
0: Yeah, yeah. I said, come on.
1: This is
0: open the door to the Triumph 2500 and give me a darn ride. For goodness sake, once in your life.
1: I had a bike.
0: It's just so strange.
1: I had a bike, and when did I get my bike? When I was about 15. Mm. That was good. Bike to school in Christchurch with that.
0: Nice.
1: Those frosty spring mornings. Except one time, the thing about Christchurch, biking in Christchurch, that I found a hazard was once you got into the inner city, you've got the tram lines running through. And my bike had slender tyres. And one time, I got my bike tyres stuck in the tram lines and I fell off my bike on the middle of Rolleston Ave in front of a big group of St. Margaret's girls who I wanted to impress. And they all laughed at me.
0: Well,
1: and I've never forgotten.
0: I can tell in the tone of your show,
1: there's some simmering resentment.
0: let's just park that.
1: Let's park that.
0: Because it's a whole other,
1: Wait, are we live on air?
0: We are. Oh, okay. As a long-term bike rider, that was my one fear of actually
1: getting the tyre stuck in a
0: Traversing tram lines the wrong way or the wrong angle.
1: Yeah.
0: The angle is shocking.
1: That's right.
0: Yeah.
1: Yep.
0: And you did it.
1: Yeah. Humiliation.
0: Yeah. Very good. Very good. Oh, Wallace. Peter in Taupo says, Wallace, it's simple. At 45, you will need glasses and you'll never look back. Hmm. Okay. My mum worked out when I needed glasses when I was about 7. I was working at the kitchen table and I asked her what the time was. She told me just to read the clock on the stove. I thought she was joking because I was sure there was no way anyone could read the clock from that distance.
1: Wow.
0: Which, while she was incredulous, I couldn't. I didn't have any idea I had a problem because my vision had not changed, so there was nothing to compare it to.
1: Isn't that interesting?
0: Oh.
1: Well, exactly right. There's nothing to compare it to. I suppose it's like how people can go through their whole lives without realising they're blue-green colourblind.
0: Yeah.
1: You know?
0: Got me worried now.

0: Australia's Talking Sport. The quiz is about New Zealand inventions, and we also have zoologist Caroline King on her memoir looking at half a century studying stoats and weasels, among other things.
1: But very good.
0: Those two.
1: Love it. Emile Donovan. At it again on a wonderful show coming up on night, only right here on RNZ National. Right, well, have you ever opted for $2 shop glasses to avoid going to get your eyes tested? If that's you, you are not alone. As many as 1 in 4 Kiwi patients may be skipping or delaying specialised eye care because of the cost. So should the government step in and fund eye checks and specs? With us is Lucy Goodman, a research fellow at the School of Optometry and Vision Science at the University of Auckland. Lucy, kia ora. Great to have you here on the panel.
2: Kia ora, Wallace. Thanks for having me on the show.
1: I found that amazing, that stat. Is it really true that 1 in 4 New Zealand patients are avoiding eye tests?
2: Absolutely. That's some research out of New Zealand. And people do avoid accessing eye care. And that's unfortunately because of the cost, because we have no public funding currently for people to access eye exams and spectacles. If you need to go to your optometrist, you most likely pay for it yourself, and it's very expensive. And unfortunately, that means people are delaying or missing out on going to their optometrist.
1: Oh. Mm-hmm. So.
2: And it means, yeah, you go.
1: Keep going, Lucy. Keep going.
2: It just means that there's people in our community who are living with vision loss that could have been avoided, and unfortunately, this does affect some groups of people more than others.
1: And as I was alluding to in that text, you might have heard, you know, mum working out, I needed glass when I was 7. You might be living with vision loss for many, many years.
2: Absolutely. So it's important that people go and get their eyes checked routinely because you don't necessarily know that you have a problem. So optometrists do several things. They might look to see if you need to be prescribed spectacles, and that is important. It can correct your refractive error and help you to see. But more than that, they also check the health of your eye. So if you have any sort of long-term or progressive eye conditions, they can detect these early and help you to treat them before they become an issue.
1: So, Lucy, there are plenty of setups with workplaces and health insurance for free or cheap eye tests, but is that not accessible to everyone?
2: That's a really great question. So you do see a lot of advertisements around for $0 eye tests and discounted spectacles, and these look very tempting, but you may find that these come with a lot of hidden costs, and optometry services are, unfortunately, in the private sector, fairly expensive for most people.
1: So just a straight up question, if I have a concern about my eye vision, what's my first port of call? Would it be the GP?
2: That's an interesting point. So currently, because we don't have funding for optometry services or we have very little funding, most people do opt to go to their GP, and the GP can help to a degree, but they're not well placed to help with, you know, long term, and you can't get spectacles from a GP or a hospital.
1: No.
2: So if you have an eye problem, you do sometimes end up in the hospital system. So this is adding a burden to our, you know, to our specialty services.
1: Gosh, Lucy, considering it's such an important part of overall health, you know, vision, and wanting to maintain good or at least semi-good vision, it seems to be a little bit of a hole in the health system, perhaps.
2: Yeah, absolutely. I think our vision is just so important. We need it for every part of our lives. You can imagine when you're a child at school, if you can't see very well, it's much harder to learn to read, to participate in the classroom. And we know that eye health is direct, or vision loss, you know, in children has poorer educational outcomes. So we really, the government, the health system at the moment doesn't appreciate the importance of eye care, both in children and later in life. We really should be funding these preventable eye care services so that people can just access basic health care for their vision.
1: Okay, so Lucy, you are arguing for eye checks and glasses to be partially subsidised. What do you want funded?
2: I think if we were to talk about finding eye care in New Zealand, we'd need to sit down and decide the best strategy.
1: Right.
2: But we've just looked at what Australia does, and over there they have universal

0: they universally subsidise eye exams for everybody, and they also fund spectacles for some groups of people. And there are pros and cons to that.
1: Yeah.
0: I think if we did it here, it might make sense to direct our funding towards the people who need it the most, and that's for them to get full eye checks so they can we can find any eye conditions that need treating and also provide them with spectacles so that they can see and get about their daily lives.
1: That's very interesting, isn't it? I mean, it was so different to Australia where they fully fund eye checks. I mean, that's quite extraordinary.
0: Yeah, absolutely. New Zealand really stands out. If we compare ourselves to other similar high-income countries, we really stand out because we don't have very much public funding. So Australia, they subsidise everyone to get the eye test, but other similar countries do also. We've got the UK, Ireland and Canada all fund eye examination, full eye examinations and spectacles for at least the people who need it the most.
1: Goodness. We are talking on the Panel Plus to Lucy Goodman, a research fellow at the School of Optometry and Vision Science at Auckland University. You know, Lucy, we're just talking about this. Well, this is actually just this whole idea just came from an office chat, really, because we just noticed around the office just how many, and this wouldn't be unique to RNZ, this would be many offices, many workplaces, just how many people wore glasses. In fact, the majority, actually. What do you think about how eyesight and eye health is perceived in media? Do you think it gets discussed enough?
0: Good question. I think generally in New Zealand, eye health and vision is just unseen. It's totally, it's accepted that people live with vision loss. I think
1: right.
0: In the media, it's accepted that you live with vision loss as particularly as you get older. It doesn't necessarily need to be like that. We could, if we included eye health within our core funding, people would accept, realise the importance of eye health. Mm. They'd be able to access services, and we'd all be better off for that.
1: Well, Lucy, there's a smattering of feedback coming through from our listeners of just what glasses meant to them in terms of a new lease of life, actually. Here's one. I found I needed glasses at university. I needed to sit near the front of the lecture theatre. I reviewed my idea of what distant views looked like. I previously thought it went blurry in the distance. After glasses, it looked like a postcard. How about that?
0: It must be really amazing to be in the position of having your eyes, your vision corrected at that point in your life. Yeah, and I think there's a lot of people in that position. They might not have had an eye test as a child. Here, if we don't have much funding, or even as an adult, we routinely, when people in our team go out into communities, they routinely come across people well into their 50s and beyond who've never had an eye test and need to be wearing spectacles.
1: Well, nice to have you here, Lucy. Thanks for joining us.
0: Thank you.
1: That's Lucy Goodman, a research fellow at the School of Optometry at Auckland University. How about that? How interesting is that? Do you wear glasses? Do you not wear glasses? How did glasses change your worldview of things, if you like? 7:24 on the Panel Plus. Now, back to our question of the day, which got an extraordinary response this evening. And that question was, how did you get to school? Joining us, Stephanie. Hello, Stephanie.
2: Hello, how are you?
1: Now, how are you this evening?
2: I'm very good, thank you.
1: We all loved your feedback. I can't wait for you to tell the nation how you went to school. Tell us.
2: Yeah, well, I think we were pretty lucky, but it was a steam train, and we lived at our radio station, which was halfway between Bluffton and Otago. And we used to get on the train there and go up to our school, Clifton School, and get off there. And I can still see this big steam train coming along, clouds, flumes of smoke, etc. But it was not very well supervised, and kids got up to all sorts of hijinks there. And look, I can remember one of the things I always remember and sort of shudder a bit.
1: Yeah.
2: I went into the guards van There was you could see where they were stoking the fires and throwing the coal in the fires to get the train going along. And beside it was sort of a little alcove where the guardsman sat. And I don't know how, but I discovered he had carbon paper, and I'd never heard of carbon paper before. So I, every time I got on the train for ages, I'd go up to his little alcove and ask if I could use his carbon paper. I mean, I was only only little, but I mean, as parents now, we would just be, you know, shudder and horror. But it was a very exciting time, and
1: definitely. It takes the cake. I think that's the best story of the whole lot of them. You're going to school on a steam train that ran between Bluff and Inver's. Love it, Steph. Hey, thanks for listening tonight.
2: Pleasure. Okay.
1: Very thanks good. Good on you. Stephanie, there. Isn't that amazing? Look, thank you so much for your huge feedback on the question of the day on the panel and Panel Plus. All right, now, 27 past seven. Now, this little slot here, we've decided to, the whole of the month, dedicated to New Zealand music. So, this is it here, celebrating great Kiwi music, and there was, in my humble view, no one greater than this Wellington band, at one time destined for great things. Here is at least a bit of it, Geographica, by the one and only band, Weta.

0: almost an epic release, isn't it? Tour de Force by Wellington band from back in the day, Weta, a song called Geographica. It is, we're going late to the headlines today, 7:33. Before we do, Mark, can I ask you, how did you get to school?
1: I used to bike. I had
0: Chopper?
1: No,
0: chopper?
1: No, it was a little hand-me-down bike. One day I was biking home. My mother insisted I used to ride on the footpath because she was scared the cars would hit me,
0: you know,
1: precious little boy. And I was riding along the footpath and there was a black and white police car over the road, and when they used to be black and white, and I got a loud speaker called "Get off the footpath," and I just about died. Honestly, a policeman spoke to me.
0: Really?
1: Oh yeah, yeah. But anyway, that was fine. I recovered. But no, I used to bike to school through the frosty, wintry
0: That's
1: days in Timaru.
0: That's the way they made you.
1: Yeah.
0: And here you are today.
1: There I am, still here. The headlines now. The government's revised fuel emergency response plan says restrictions will only be brought in at phase four, with emergency management, health services, airports and social services classed as critical users. Prime Minister Christopher Luxon says it's highly unlikely the country will ever get to phase four, but it's better to have a plan than be caught short. Labor's former finance minister says students and their families will suffer under the scrapping of the fees-free policy for tertiary education. Grant Robinson, who's now at the University of Otago's Vice Chancellor, wants the government to use the budget to support the sector. He says investment in tertiary education and research lifts the country's economic prospects. The Nurses Union says staff at the Hill Morton Mental Health Hospital in Christchurch are experiencing burnout, unsustainable workloads and run-down facilities, including rat infestations. The Association of Salaried Medical Specialists says none of the issues are new. Health NZ says it's progressing work on maintenance, recruitment and reporting systems. A New Zealander who's been on board the cruise ship struck by the hantavirus is due to board an Australian repatriation flight from the Canary Islands to Perth tonight. It's expected the person will quarantine in the city alongside Australian passengers. And a soldier who believed he was spying on New Zealand has lost his bid for name suppression. But the court-martial appeal says he cannot be named now, as he may appeal that decision. Those are the headlines. We'll have the full bulletin for you at 8 o'clock on the Panel Plus.
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0: Yes, indeed. 7:36. One more here. Kim says, I used to ride my Golden Rally 20 to Oxford Crescent School in Upper Hutt. I once got pulled over by the police because I was double-decking my friend on the back, which was illegal. Actually, I'll read this out because a number of people are getting in touch with about their eyesight issues. Wallace says, Matt, Lower Hutt. A number of years ago, I developed iritis in both eyes, which is an inflammation condition. I was very worried. I went to my optometrist. They referred me to the eye clinic at Wellington Hospital. They were great. I was prescribed steroid drops, which eventually cleared the iritis up. It was a scary time of my life. All is good now, thanks to Bentley and Sue Optometrists in Upper Hutt and Wellington Hospital. All right, now, if you're an investor, I imagine you've got some questions right now. For example, say, what on earth is going to happen to the share market? Well, that one might be beyond this next team here, but for plenty of other answers about your money stuff, here is No Stupid Questions with Susan Edmonds.
5: Where should you actually be investing now? It's an impossibly big question, but on this week's episode of No Stupid Questions, we're going to be attempting to answer parts of it in a bit of an investing special. We've got questions from people who want to know what to do with money they might need in the future, and a great one from someone who wants to know when you should give up on holding shares in the company you work for. I'm Susan Edmonds, I'm RNZ's money correspondent, and this is No Stupid Questions. It's the podcast that gives you the answers to all the money questions you've ever wanted to ask, and probably some you might sometimes rather we didn't have to. I'm joined today by the quizzer of all questions and the ponderer of all problems. Justin Gregory.
6: Craig wants to know, is AI any good at share picking? He says, if a good artificial intelligence app can outperform a stockbroker, he'd be keen to give it a go. But he says, maybe this is all hype with no proven data to back it up. Susan?
5: When I was talking to Sharesies about their advised portfolio platform last week, they mentioned that AI stock picking was something they were getting questions about. So just for fun, I asked ChatGPT which NZX companies I should be buying shares in at the moment. It started giving me a lesson in the characteristics of the New Zealand market. We're heavily defensive stocks. We get lots of dividends. We don't have the growth of international markets.
6: Yeah, a little judgy there, ChatGPT.
5: Yeah, but all the stuff you probably know. When I narrowed it down to growth stocks under $10, it said the top pick was Raycon, which has had a 140% return. I talked to Rupert Carlyon, founder of Quora, about this one, and he says, actually, Raycon is about as bad a pick as you could possibly get at the moment because it's just been subject to a takeover bid and is about to delist if it hasn't already. So there's no potential for price growth there. No, I also asked him more generally about AI. Do you think it'll be something that could do better than a human?
7: I strongly suspect that it will be bad. I don't know the answer, but the reason I suspect that it is bad is, or sorry, it's not great, is because there are a hell of a lot of people doing it. And so therefore the arbitrage opportunities that you think you are finding everyone will be finding exactly the same opportunity, right? What you've got to remember is when you're picking a stock and when you're investing in an individual equity, what you're effectively saying, I think it's cheap and market hasn't fully priced in the growth potential. And so my fear of everyone moving to AI to do all of this kind of stuff is that everyone's asking the same question to AI. If anything, it makes it much harder to find those individual kind of opportunities.
6: Our next question is from Amanda. She wants to know what we think about investing in forestry. She's looking at a fund that has a return so far of about 8% a year. Pretty good. What's the catch, Susan?
5: Well, with investments, the catch for a good return is usually the risk you're taking. The higher the return on offer, generally, the greater the risk involved with the investment. I personally have not had a lot to do with investing in forestry.
6: Shocked.
5: I know there are a few aspects to it, though, because there's the forestry bit itself, the trees and stuff, and then there's the carbon credit component.
6: So you do know about forestry.
5: I know that there are trees involved. I asked Brad Olson at Infometrics about this. Brad, what do people need to think about if they're investing in forestry instead of more traditional assets?
8: Well, and that's the thing. I mean, like, there are some advantages or differences, at least, with forestry compared to a lot of other sort of potential investments. You know, it's different. That's part of the probably allure because it is more diversified. It's doesn't correlate particularly well with other investments. So, you know, some people might see it to be a hedge or again, sort of just acting differently to how their other investments might go. But there's also the, I guess, normally for some of the payouts, and it depends on exactly what you're looking at, sometimes the duration can take a while. You know, it takes 30 years or so to get a forestry plantation to sort of cuttable stage. It's pretty hard to sell a bit of a forestry block. And even if there is, you know, maybe a secondary market for a sort of a more managed funds option within forestry, it's still going to be less liquid and less easy to move around and shift your money around than other markets because it's a bit more sort of limited and specialised. Probably from my point of view, the other pieces, the other risks to really consider is around sort of policy, commodity and the likes. You look at the likes of, from a commodity basis, our analysis at Infometrics of forestry commodity prices in New Zealand shows that on an inflation-adjusted basis, they're pretty low. They're just about the lowest of not say ever been, but they're certainly not good. Carbon prices back in 2022, for example, were at like $90 New Zealand a unit. In recent times, they've struggled to get to 50. If all of that potential investment is based on the expectation that you can sell the wood for good money overseas or that you can get carbon credits from it and generate a good return there, the sort of policy settings at the moment would make you a lot more uncertain about that. But I think more that there are a number of considerations where you'd really want to do your homework to feel confident in and that you understand what you might be investing in when it comes to forestry.
5: Rupert Carline, who we talked to just before, also pointed out that although the 8% return that I thought sounded quite optimistic is actually not that great. If we're looking back over the past decade or so, you'd have done better in a diversified global equity portfolio, which would also have been a lot more liquid.
6: Our next question's from Dave. Dave, Amanda and Craig. Dave, Amanda and Craig, some good old Kiwi names there. Anyway, Dave, he says he's finally paid off his mortgage. Good on you, fella. And has $50,000 in the bank. Nice one. The money was set aside for his daughter in case she has a recurrence of a brain bleed she had 6 years ago. He says the likelihood of that is probably pretty low. That's good news. But you never know. He'd like the money to grow, but knows he might need to get his hands on it quickly.
5: Yeah, I'm sorry to hear about your daughter, and I'm glad things are looking okay for her. We're not allowed to give personalised financial advice, but if I were in your position, I'd be looking at something like a term deposit or a conservative managed fund. You don't want to take a lot of risk with it because you might need it, but you won't be growing it at all if you're leaving it in a bank account. The interest rate you're getting probably won't even keep up with inflation in lots of cases. So I would be looking for something else. Anna Marie Lockyer, who's the chief executive at Pi Fund, says it's always good to have some emergency savings readily available. She says the money isn't really investment capital. That's in air quotes. It's something that's for your peace of mind. So the priority probably still isn't return. It's certainty and access. So she says she'd be thinking about low risk, highly liquid options like a high interest savings account, which I know I just said savings account's not a great idea, but there are some that pay bonus rates of interest, or possibly a short-term term deposit ladder, so you're always rolling over into a new term deposit. She says you might be paying a small opportunity cost in the form of lower returns than you might get elsewhere, but you know the money will be there if you need it.
6: Okay, and Dave can get his hands on the money fast if he needs it, and fingers crossed that he doesn't.
5: With a term deposit, you are generally agreeing to lock the money away for the term you agree to, but that doesn't have to be overly long, and with a fund, you can get it back pretty quickly.
6: Best of luck to you, Dave, and best of luck to your daughter too. Now, Kimmy says that they have been buying company shares since the start of their employment 24 years ago. It seems that in hindsight, 2021 would have been the best time to sell those shares. Yeah, I hear you. Today, they're not worth keeping, Kimmy says. Is it worth holding on to them, though, now, Susan?
5: Yeah, I think there are lots of shares that would have been best sold in 2021, I think. But listed companies do often have investment plans where staff can buy shares in the company that they work for, sometimes free or below market value. Having worked my entire career in media, I've never had those perks, but it can be good for those who do.
6: Now, speaking of investing, Susan, you've been looking at people retiring early. Nice.
5: Yeah, it seems to be the thing to do these days for some people. Via financial independence and all that. Girls That Invest founder Simran Kaur has been posting about doing it. She said she calculated she could retire when she could draw $150,000 a year from her investments, which is nice to have. Yeah. Although I note she says she's still working because she wants to, which I guess is probably the ideal situation, right?
6: I mean, it's why you and I do this podcast.
5: Oh, absolutely.
6: $150,000 from investments a year, though, I'll be lucky to have about a tenth of that. For the average person, or me, how can they work out what they need to save to retire early? What's my FIRE number?
5: You're not allowed to retire. But the advice is usually that it's easiest to work out what you need to spend, like Simran's $150,000, and then work out what investments you need to get there. So Ralph Stewart, who's founder of Lifetime Retirement Income, ran the numbers, taking the midpoint between the median wage and the average wage after tax each year, which he told me was $66,000, plus inflation of 2.5% a year. So we're talking about quite a bit less than $150,000 a year.
6: Thank God for that.
5: And he assumed someone retiring at 50 would want 80% of that amount each year until that was 60, then 70% until they were 75, and then 60% to age 95. And he says, ignoring super, that person would at age 50 need $1.5 million invested, at age 55, $1.25 million, and at age 60, $950,000, and then at age 65, $700,000. But if you take into account the fact that you're probably going to get New Zealand super, From 65, you'd only need 500,000, and at 70, you would only need 400,000. So if you can get away with spending less, you can have even less invested. There's also a 4% rule that actuaries talk about, that you should be able to draw down about 4% of your investments each year.
6: So work out what you need to spend and then work backwards from there, right?
5: Pretty much.
6: Now we are switching up our audience question.
5: Yes, because it basically has been just an excuse to tell you something we think is interesting. We're going to do that and not make you wait for the answer to the question.
6: So last week we asked when women were able to get mortgages by themselves in New Zealand. And the answer is they kind of could from the 1970s, but even up until the 1990s, it was pretty common for them to be asked to offer up a male guarantor. I don't even know what that means. Was it legal to ask for a male guarantor?
5: To be honest, a lot of the stuff I hear about from that time period sounds fairly illegal. But in general, it's pretty grim. Even the latest data from Cotality shows that fewer women own houses now on their own than men. And that's not for a lack of intention.
6: Fun stuff.
5: Mm.
6: Speaking of fun facts. Yeah.
5: Our fun fact for this week is changing direction completely. Courtesy of friend of the show, Robin Walker. She's found that someone submitted an OIA to the Inland Revenue wanting to know about its hold music playlist when it was refreshed in 2023.
6: That's a good use of government time. Sometimes when you're on hold, though, it seems like you get the same song over and over and over again.
5: Yes, and then you give up and start singing and someone picks up, which happened to my daughter this morning when we were on hold to the IRD for a very long time. She was quite embarrassed.
6: So how many songs has IRD got on rotate, please?
5: Well, just over 70 in that update by my count. There's some of the ones you might expect, like Poirier and Misty Frequencies, Royals, but then some Bruno Mars in there too. But judging from my experience this morning, we've now shifted off into more instrumental versions too, which are even better for singing along to.
6: Actual music.
5: That's right. I'm feeling inspired to OIA some other government departments now. No Stupid Questions with Susan Edmonds was written and presented by Susan Edmonds. That's me. Justin Gregory is the producer. The engineer is William Saunders. Thanks to Craig, Amanda, Dave, Kimmy and Justin's mate for their questions, and Rupert Carlyon, Brad Olson, Anna-Marie Lockyer, Dean Anderson, Ralph Stewart and Robin Walker for their answers and fun facts. 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Stay safe, everyone.
0: No Stupid Questions there with Susan Edmonds, back again next Monday, or you can go to rnz.co.nz and you can search No Stupid Questions. All the apps are there. All right, 10 away from 8 on RNZ National. Stick around because Emil Donovan is up with Night, so do not go anywhere. And let's jump into more or less from the BBC today. Does it take 15,000 litres of water to produce a kilogram of beef?
9: We're the programme that looks at the numbers in the news, in life, and in beef. I'm Charlotte McDonald. If you spend much time on social media, and we don't necessarily recommend it, then you've probably come across a strange fascination with water consumption. Mainly, this is people telling you that using AI is terrible for the planet because of how much water it uses. We've already made a couple of programmes about the numbers in those arguments, and long story short, they probably aren't saying what you think they're saying. But on the platforms like X, Blue Sky and TikTok, an opportunity to keep an argument going is rarely missed. And one of the numbers that's been enlisted in that glorious cause concerns the water that's used for a seemingly unrelated pastime – eating beef. Here's an example from Twitter. Or X.
10: A kilogram of beef requires over 15,000 litres of water to produce. A vegan who uses ChatGPT every day is living a more sustainable lifestyle than someone who regularly eats beef while boycotting AI.
9: Ignoring the AI part, is that true? Does it actually take 15,000 litres of water to produce a kilogram of beef?
11: When the number comes in, people see that's easy to just take numbers and talk about. Beef is so bad and others are so good. But the whole idea of the water footprint is we show the numbers, but behind the numbers, there is the story.
9: This is Mesvin Mikkonen, an assistant professor at the University of Alabama. And he definitely knows what this 15,000 number means. It features in scientific papers from the early 2010s. That he co-wrote with Arjen Hoekstra, a Dutch professor who pioneered the idea of the water footprint.
11: The initial motivation was to create awareness, similar to the carbon footprint and the land footprint, to create awareness that our water impact is not located only where we live, but it's faraway places also.
9: The issue is that the water footprint is being used to say that the amount of water beef uses is bad. And the story explaining what's wrong with that goes back to before the water footprint was developed.
12: So I'm Professor Mark Mulligan, and I'm Professor of Physical and Environmental Geography at King's College London. So my late colleague at King's College London, Tony Allen, came up with the concept of virtual water in the early 90s.
9: Quick botany lesson. As they grow, plants absorb water from the soil through their roots. This is sucked up through the plant to the leaves, where it evaporates. It's a process called transpiration.
12: So Tony's concept for virtual water is that when a crop grows, or when an animal like a cow eats a crop that's growing, they consume, if you like, all of the water that that crop had to evaporate over its lifetime in order to produce the biomass that is the crop.
9: This might sound a bit technical, but for the work Tony Allen was doing, the importance of the water required to grow plants was pretty obvious.
12: He developed the concept for dry lands in the Middle East. In that context, when you're growing a crop, you're usually growing it with irrigation water from groundwater and rivers.
9: In very dry places, water is a precious resource. The water you use for irrigation is water you can't use for something else, like drinking or sanitation. This water has a clear environmental cost. The idea of virtual water was taken on by Arjen Hoekstra and expanded. He developed a method for figuring out how much water a food crop or animal used wherever it was in the world. But to point out the obvious, not all parts of the world are arid dry lands where there's little to no rain.
12: So, for example, if we have a cropland that is growing coffee, let's say, in Brazil, well, that probably replaced forest that was there before in that kind of humid, wet environment. And indeed, the forest would have consumed through evaporation more water than the coffee crop does. So in that case, the water footprint of the coffee crop is actually negative. Because the forest is gone, you actually have more water than you would have had if the forest was there.
9: In this case, if you think a higher water footprint is a bad thing, then you'd be saying that chopping down rainforest for coffee plantations is good. What's more, the water we're talking about falls as rain. And to put it mildly, rain is not in short supply in a rainforest.
13: When the concept of water footprint was first developed, it was recognised that not all water is the same.
9: This is Tim Hess, a professor of water and food systems at Cranfield University in the UK.
13: And a differentiation was made between green water that has come from rainfall, differentiated from blue water, that's water in our water resources, whether it's rivers, lakes, whether it's water that is underground in our aquifers.
9: Green water is rain. Blue water is pumped out of rivers and lakes. There's a third category, grey water, which is the water that's needed to dilute any pollution, like fertiliser runoff. Right, back to the beef. If we look at beef production and this 15,000 figure.
13: The majority of the water is associated with producing feed. It takes a lot of feed to keep those animals alive for 2 years before they go into the food system.
9: In the UK, cows mostly stand around in fields eating grass. That grass gets its water from rainfall.
13: So they are just using the rain at the point where the rain falls, and they're only using green water. But in other countries, we have systems where animals are fed on crops which have been irrigated. So in that case, we're taking the blue water to grow the crops, like maize, silage, and then feeding those to animals.
9: The different methods of farming make a massive difference to the amount of blue water you have to pump out of rivers, lakes, and aquifers to produce the cow food.
13: So in the UK, we have an average for per animal production of about 67 litres per kilogram of beef of blue water consumption. But there are some figures that are from the US, from Texas, Oklahoma, Kansas, ranging from 900 through to almost 8,000.
9: That figure we're looking at, that 15,000 litres of water are needed for each kilogram of beef, includes all types of farming and all the types of water. It's a weighted average of the water use across all the different beef production systems the researchers analysed. And 94% of that figure, more than 14,000 litres of water, is green water. It's rain falling on grassland or other crops. This, says Tim, makes it pretty useless if you're using the number to think about how good or bad eating beef is for the environment. As with coffee in the rainforest, it's unclear whether it's a good or bad thing.
13: So if we want to make choices about sustainable diets, we want to make choices about is this product having more impact on the water environment than that product, then we shouldn't be including the green water. That's very misleading.
9: At the same time, the 15,000 litre claim also averages out the blue water part, which, as Tim said earlier, can range from less than 100 litres to many thousands. The average is about 500 litres, but that hides the bit that potentially matters most in terms of the impact on water supplies. All of which means you can't use the global water footprint to say that beef is bad. And when Mesfin sees his numbers used like that, it makes him uncomfortable.
11: There is a disappointment of the misuse of numbers, that's clear. And the disappointment also goes back to myself, where did I do my job very well and explain the numbers and the story behind them?
9: That's it for this week. Thanks to Mesfin Meekanen, Mark Mulligan and Tim Hess. If you've seen a number you think we should take a look at, email us on moreorless@bbc.co.uk. Until next time, goodbye.
0: And that programme came from the BBC. Well, it's coming up to 8 o'clock. Stick around because the news is up very shortly and then we have Emile and Donovan. And don't forget that the panel is back 6 p.m. sharp tomorrow. So we will be having Steve McCabe and Holly Bennett on another action-packed show on the panel. One more, the question of the day being, how did you get to school? Wallace, we walked to school, biked as we got older. It was the 60s. Lots of frozen puddles to jump into, wintry Alexandra, and the air was thick with black smoke from the smoke pots in the apricot orchards. There you go.
14: RNZ News at 8 o'clock. Paul Marais, good evening. I'm Mark Leishman. The Labour leader is dismissing the government's revised fuel plan, saying it's not credible to assume it will operate on goodwill. The finance minister says fuel rationing will now only take place if the country moves to phase four, and that would see emergency management, health services, airports and social services prioritised as critical users, with the general public possibly facing transaction limits. Nicola Willis says modelling has shown it's highly unlikely New Zealand will ever get to that point. Chris Hipkins agrees, but says it, if it does happen, it will cause panic.
15: They should rename the levels of the plan. It seems to me that their fuel plan amounts to do nothing, do not very much, panic. Families are having to make some really tough choices between going to the supermarket or going to the petrol station. And this government's message is very clear to those families. You're on your own.
14: There are calls for the Minister of Mental Health to intervene in systemic issues in the care system. The Nurses Union says staff at Hill Morton Hospital in Christchurch are experiencing burnout, unsustainable workloads and run-down facilities, including rat infestations. Sarah Dalton from the Association of Salaried Medical Specialists says it shares those concerns. She says Health NZ seems unable to make improvements, and it's time the minister got involved.
16: I mean, these are known issues. This is not the first time these problems have been highlighted, and it's about time Health New Zealand's leadership and the government step up and take responsibility, because people are being harmed.
14: A Health NZ spokesperson says it's progressing work on maintenance, recruitment and improved reporting systems at Hill Morton. The inquest for a Canterbury baby has heard the boy's mother had previously thrown him down on a bed. Sol Turani was less than 4 months old when he died of catastrophic head injuries
1: in 2014. The inquest in Christchurch has heard there was an earlier occasion when Sold's mother, Storm Turane, put him down on a bed hard and then called her sister, Skye Lamborn, in tears. Police lawyer Kerry White asked Miss Lamborn if that's what happened on the day Sol was injured.
17: Did Storm ever tell you that she's chucked him down hard on the bed again, but this time he's hit the wooden headboard or the wooden...
18: 100% no.
1: No one has been charged over Sol Turani's death, but police have previously said either his mother, Storm Turani, or her then-partner Tony Farmer were responsible. An Auckland man, already in jail after his dogs killed his landlord, has been sentenced to a further 6 years for an underage sex offence. Abel Wira was sentenced in the Whangarei District Court today on a charge of unlawful sexual connection with a female under 16 after being found guilty in a jury trial earlier this year. He's already serving 3.5 years for owning the dogs that killed his friend and landlord Neville Thompson in Pangaru in 2022. It was the first time in New Zealand that someone had been charged with manslaughter in relation to a dog attack. The court was told Witter's 23 dogs had not been fed for 2 days when they set upon Mr. Thompson. Political parties in Papua New Guinea will need to ensure women make up at least 10% of endorsed candidates under a new rule. The new measure has been announced by the Integrity of Political Parties and Candidates Commission, which says it's enforceable by law and applies across all registered political parties. PNG has only had 10 women MPs since independence in 1975. There are currently 3 female MPs in the 111-seat legislature, a record high for any parliament term. The former Prime Minister of Thailand, Thaksin Shinawat, has been released from prison on parole. He served part of a 1-year sentence for corruption and abuse of power. The BBC's Jonathan Head is outside the prison.
19: Thaksin Shinawat emerged from Bangkok's Klong Prem jail, sporting a regulation prison haircut, to be hugged by his children and grandchildren, and then greeted by hundreds of his red-shirted supporters who cheered his motorcade as it left the compound. They still believe he's the man to revive the economy and lift living standards, as he did when he first came to power a quarter of a century ago. This charismatic, controversial tycoon still looms large over Thailand. But today, at the age of 76, it's unlikely he will again wield decisive influence.
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1: You're listening to RNZ National, Emil Donovan and Knights coming next. We have the short forecast from Met Service until midnight Tuesday. North and Auckland and Coromandel, cloudy periods with isolated showers turning to occasional rain south of Whangarei tomorrow morning. Possibly heavy about Great Barrier Island and also around the Coromandel Peninsula. Waikato, Waitomo, Bay of Plenty and the central high country, mainly fine with areas of morning and evening cloud. For Gisborne to Wairarapa, cloud about Hawke's Bay and Gisborne, clearing tomorrow morning and becoming fine everywhere. For Taranaki to Wellington, fine tonight, cloudy periods tomorrow and the chance of a shower from late morning. For Buller, cloudy periods with isolated showers, clearing to fine tomorrow afternoon. Now for Nelson, Grey, Westland, Marlborough, Canterbury and Otago, excluding Dunedin and Clutha, it'll be fine apart from areas of morning or evening cloud. For Dunedin, Clutha, Southland and Fiordland, cloudy periods with isolated showers. And for the Chatham Islands, a few showers turning to rain tomorrow evening. 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

0: Thank you, Mark Leishman. A very good evening to you, Aotearoa. Welcome along tonight. Happy Monday. Me, Will Donovan here, and with you till midnight as we kick off the week. Thanks very much for tuning into the program. Hope you had a good weekend. Happy Mother's Day, by the way, to all of the mothers out there. And if you have a mother, happy Mother's Day to her as well. We were discussing in the office what specific thank yous you gave to your mothers, what specifically you thanked them for over the weekend. My mother, for example, the whole birth thing, that was a big one, and raising me. Another heard in the office was thank you for teaching me how to make spaghetti bolognese, followed by you're probably the best mum in the world, which I quite liked. You have to leave open the possibility, don't you? What specifically did you thank your mother for? And if you're a mother, what specifically did you get thanked for? I'd like to hear from you on that one. Get some warm fuzzies going on. 2101's the text number. Let me tell you about tonight's program, though. We're going to begin tonight with Australia, the lucky country, which has been sucking up New Zealanders, hasn't it? Like some kind of futuristic prototype vacuum cleaner over the past few years. We've lost about 100,000 people to them just over the past 3 or 4 years. Many tempted over by a big pay packet, but economist Stu Donovan, no relation, has been crunching the numbers and is pondering whether we may have just the thing to tempt more Australians and perhaps New Zealanders back over here. Cheap housing, which sounds insane given what we know about housing in New Zealand, but the numbers add up, according to Stu. Anyway, he joins me in a minute or two to elaborate. After that, New Zealand's general election, barring surprises, is now less than 6 months away, and you are hearing from some quarters, aren't you, this idea of a grand coalition. A grand coalition, a National and Labour, putting aside their many, many, many differences and uniting against their common foe, the minor parties in this framing. It would be without precedent in peacetime politics here anyway. And Otago University's Andrew Geddes thinks the idea fanciful. He's here to explain why. I'd be keen to hear from you on that as well, actually. What do you think of the idea of a grand coalition? National and Labour joining up at the general election this year. That would be interesting, wouldn't it? Emma Kay, our resident historian, is along around 22:09. Talking about New Zealand's history of inventions. We have invented quite a bit of cool stuff here over the years, some of which have persisted through the decades. The jet boat, for example, the disposable plastic syringe invented in New Zealand. Others haven't. The trekker, although, you know, better to have loved and lost, perhaps. The Bob Semple tank. The jury is still out, perhaps, on some of our inventions, such as possum fur nipple warmers. The market will judge that. In fact, once again, let me throw this out to you. What do you think is New Zealand's greatest invention? Interpret great however you like. 2101's the number. That'll take us to around 1:45, and Ben Strang is going to pop by to chat a bit of sport. That will take us to 9:00. The quiz after 9 tonight is about New Zealand inventions. The entry question for that will be here in a second, but first we must crown a champion, mustn't we, from last week's quizzes. A strong list of contenders, but the name that came out of the hat from Christchurch is Sue. Kia ora, Sue.
1: Kia ora, Neil.
0: Now, Sue, congratulations, first of all.
1: Thank you.
0: How was your weekend? Tell me about it. What did you get up to?
1: Oh, I didn't really get up to much. I'm in a wheelchair, so.
0: Mm-hmm. Yes, I remember. You were telling me last week about how you were pulling wheelies in your wheelchair, weren't you?
1: I do. I like to display them to the post in the square.
0: Excellent. Now, comets was the topic of your quiz, Sue. Did you see the comet last week? I know that it was meant to be better on the west coast than on the east coast where you are, but I hear that it was quite spectacular. Did you turn your gaze to the sky?
1: Unfortunately not, no.
0: No, nor did I. I forgot about it, actually, to be honest with you, Sue.
1: So did we.
0: Yeah. Inventions, the topic of tonight's quiz, Sue. Have you ever invented anything out of interest?
1: My husband might have invented a beetroot lasagna.
0: A beetroot lasagna, did you say?
1: Yes. Yep.
0: Oh, that sounds like a hell of an invention to me. Good grief. Yeah. I hope you've written down the recipe, so.
1: Well, Sort of.
0: Yeah. It's in the back of the mind. Excellent.
1: Yeah.
0: All right. Well, Sue, you are the winner of the Knights mug, having correctly answered, I think it was 3 questions last week, and the quiz gods decided that you would be the recipient of the mug. So this is going to be winging its way to you in Christchurch very shortly. The question that I have for every mug winner is, what will be the first drink that you take out of this marvellous mug that makes everything taste better?
1: Well, I think it will have to be my morning coffee.
0: Your morning coffee. There you go. Yeah. Not a cup of beetroot lasagna, but perhaps further down the line. Yeah. All right. All right, Sue, you're an excellent quizzy. Thank you very much for playing, and have a great night. Thanks for listening.
1: Thank you.
0: That's Sue in Christchurch, the winner of last week's Knights quiz mug. And if you too wish to feel that sensation of all of those endorphins flowing through your body like the Nile in peak season, you can do so by winning tonight's quiz. The topic, as I mentioned, is New Zealand inventions. Your entry question is about one of the... I'll be interested to see how many of you know this, actually. It's about one of the great New Zealand inventions, which is, of course, kiwi onion dip. That delectable blend of, the reduced cream, a touch of malt vinegar, maybe some chives if you're feeling really fancy if the Queen's coming around for dinner, and of course powdered onion soup. This is the great New Zealander who created kiwi onion dip.
2: Is it important to put the reduced cream in first rather than the onion soup in first?
3: I prefer to do it that way, Hayden. I think you should put that in, then put the onion soup on top, because I think you get a better mix. If you put the onion soup in first, you can leave some on the bottom if you don't mix it well. And so often, people make this when they're in a hurry.
0: To clarify, the second voice is the great New Zealander who invented kiwi onion dip. The first voice was Hayden Donnell. My question to you is, what is the name of that great New Zealander who created kiwi onion dip that we heard second there? What is her name? Is it A, Alison Holst? Is it B, Maud Basham? Or is it C, Rosemary Dempsey? A, Alison Holst. B, Maud Basham. C, Rosemary Dempsey. Send me a text if you know. 2101 is the text number. After that, around 25 past 9. I'm going to be catching up with zoologist Caroline King, who has spent half a century studying stoats and weasels and who has written a memoir. It's called Stotally Fascinated, about these creatures. And I can tell you with great confidence that, along with some Pacific waves, will take us through to 10 o'clock. 2101 is the text number. knights@rnz.co.nz is the email address. The full rundown of tonight's program is on the website rnz.co.nz/knights. Your inventions are flying through Hamilton Jet, someone suggests. Instant coffee, says Charlie, on the West Coast. And we've got some chatter as well about a grand coalition, and in fact that's where we're going to be starting tonight, is with this grand coalition idea, because there is an election happening soon in just under 6 months. And well, looking around the world at proportional democracies, there's some pretty wild stuff which has happened lately. I don't know if you were paying attention to the UK's local elections last week, but there were big gains for the Greens, enormous gains for Reform UK, devastating losses for the traditional power parties, the Conservatives and Labour. And, well, of course, the UK is the UK, New Zealand is New Zealand, these are not the same, but the minor party's share of the vote here is holding up extremely well, especially for New Zealand First, which has led some to ponder whether the centrist parties, Labour and National, might actually consider forming a government together, a grand coalition. This was, in fact, suggested by the Mayor of Auckland. Wayne Brown, I think it was last week or the week before, public law expert Andrew Geddes has a few thoughts about this. He was good enough to put them on paper, or at least on screen, for the spin-off, and he's good enough to join me now to articulate them on the radio. Andrew, kia ora to you.
4: Yeah, kia ora, Emil.
0: So, I mean, this is interesting, isn't it? Were you paying attention to the UK elections last week, the local elections?
4: Yeah, I followed them through. I followed the results.

0: essentially, you know, Scotland and Wales were electing a new government, which, you know, went a little bit under the headline. But, yeah, interesting stuff.
1: Yeah. And, well, as I said in the intro, the UK is the UK, New Zealand is New Zealand. Our political systems are not exactly the same at all. But, I mean, it was an absolute earthquake in the UK, and especially an earthquake for this... The establishment parties, you might call them, the centrist parties, not unexpected necessarily, but nonetheless very interesting.
0: Mm. Yeah, I mean, a huge flight away from the sort of old established parties of Labour and Conservatives to Reform on the right and the Green Party on the left, which sort of is mirroring trends right across the established democracies. I mean, and we saw another example just across in Australia with a by-election where Pauline Hanson's party won a seat off the Liberal Party, which has held it for 75 years. So, yeah, certainly around the world we're seeing voters moving away from, I guess, the traditional parties of the centre and going to these newer parties which are perhaps slightly more extreme in their perspectives.
1: Do you think that is happening here as well, the sense of dissatisfaction with the status quo, if we accept that that's what... I mean, there will be many, many factors at play, but that is clearly one of them. Do you think that that's happening here too?
0: Well, that's what the polls are showing. Mm. The share of National and Labour, the share of the vote National and Labour hold at the moment of the opinion polls is down around 65%. Which is a lot lower than we usually expect. We usually expect National Labour under MMP to be getting somewhere north of 80%. Mm. So, the median voter, I guess you could say, is still with the the established parties. I mean, 65% between them is a clear majority of the voting base. But there's a lot of people, a third of the electorate, are looking for alternatives to those two parties.
1: Grand coalitions. What is a Green coalition, Andrew? Is it as simple as the big centrist parties get together and decide to rule, to put their differences aside and rule Capulet and Montague hand in hand?
0: Short answer, yes. The term Grand coalition, we take it from Germany, which of course we also took MMP from. So, the German voting system, we just picked it up and dropped it in the 90s into New Zealand. And in Germany, on several occasions, their equivalent of National and Labour have come together to govern for a period of time, only really for one term. It's not a sort of ongoing thing where they, rule together for long periods of time. But they have, after an election, said the best outcome would be for us to govern together rather than go looking for alternative governing parties elsewhere. So, they call it the Grosser Coalition or GroKo.
1: The GroKo. All right.
0: Yeah, the old GroKo.
1: we have had grand coalitions before, haven't we?
0: Well, I mean, if you go way back to sort of the pre World War II politics, when New Zealand's party system was sort of just really getting organised and setting up, but ever since we've had the kind of classic Labour Party on the left, National Party on the right splits from the late 1930s onwards, it's always been one or other of them in coalition. The only time they've gone in together was during World War II, which, was a time when the whole country, they had a wartime cabinet.
1: Yeah.
0: But in peacetime, no, it's been, Labour with people ruling or National with people ruling.
1: I mean, the fact that this is... Do you think that this is a serious discussion? You know when Wayne Brown says this? I mean, Andrew, there's an argument that Wayne Brown's the most popular politician in this country.
0: Sure.
1: If Wayne Brown's coming out and saying it, do you think it's a legit idea that's actually being floated around, or is it just a bit of silly?
0: Well, I think perhaps where it's coming from is a slight feeling that perhaps the smaller parties in this particular coalition arrangement, ACT and New Zealand First, have had an influence that's greater than minor parties traditionally have had in New Zealand's coalitions. So, if you look at, go back over the sort of way in which coalition governments or multi-party governments have worked under MMP, it's generally been a National government with some help, or a Labour government with some help. Mm. That's even true when it was Labour New Zealand First under Jacinda Ardern, after 2017. This time,

0: really does feel like three parties governing together, two of which seem to make a lot more noise than the actual biggest national party. And then if you look at the alternative to that on the left, if Labour is going to get into government after this next election, is going to need the Greens and some form of Party Māori or you know whatever that might look like, given recent events with Marama Kapakingi setting up her own political vehicle. So, and I think that you know some people look at that and go, well, goodness, what would that look like? What would those parties want, et cetera, et cetera? So it just feels sort of reassuring to think that maybe you can have the two parties we know get together and somehow work together. And if they did that, well, you know, they could make deals that would then stand the test of time because they'd be able to, you know, plan things that wouldn't change if future governments came along. That I think, is the promise. Mm. Whether it could be delivered on, I think, is slightly more complicated. It's not simply a matter of, well, they've got 65% of the vote, so, you know, why don't they just get on with it? I'm not quite sure politics works that way.
1: Right. So what, a better idea in theory than in practice because people and emotions and feelings?
0: Well, yeah, I mean, partly, you know, politics isn't really about rationality. It's not really about, you know, sitting down and just, you know, working out what the rationally best outcome is. It's about, you know, people with all their messy thoughts, feelings, and so on and so on. And that then really does, I think, get tied up in the party tribe you're in. Mm. And New Zealand politics has been for, you know, 70-odd years, incredibly tribal Labour versus incredibly tribal National. And so you'd have to put all of that past history and kind of cultural baggage to one side to even allow it to work in the first place. So that, I think, would be a big thing to overcome, you know, simply selling it to, you know, the Labour and National Party stalwarts. We are going to go into coalition with the folks that we've basically learned to identify ourselves in politics and opposition to. And, yeah, I mean, that sort of stuff matters. It's the same reason why there's a lot of logical reasons New Zealand and Australia should get together and just become one country. you know,
1: good luck.
0: I'm sure you've had that discussion on the radio before,
1: right? We definitely have. I mean, I find this fascinating because you mentioned Germany before. In Germany, you know, Germany's had grand coalitions in government and sort of central government. In recent memory, you know, throughout a decent chunk of the 2000s and a pretty big chunk of the 2010s. And it seems as though they tend to work or, you know, the system hits this button when people perceive a crisis, are worried about the sort of unfettered empowerment of political extremes and crucially, have overall confidence in the competence of the centre, of the perceived kind of status quo. Maybe that's the problem. Maybe people don't trust the status quo at the moment, and that is why they are going to the more extreme ends of the political spectrum.
0: I think there's something to that. And I think it's also arguable that a setting up a grand coalition in response to it, with kind of the centre two mainstream, I hate this word mainstream, but you know, the two legacy parties, kind of the parties we're used to, if Labour and National were to kind of join together as kind of a bulwark against that, you do actually risk feeding that kind of move. So there could actually be a kind of response that, yeah, okay, you could govern together for one term with, you know, a big majority, but the other parties would then have, basically they'd be on full attack mode. Mm. And both Labour and National would have to do a lot of compromising. They'd have to, you know, disappoint a lot of their traditional support base. And that then risks further feeding the other parties and actually weakening Labour and National in the long run. And I think they're aware of that. I think they know that, oh gosh, one term of the Grand Coalition could be enough to just about wipe us out.
1: Yeah, I mean, it sends the message, doesn't it, in a way that stability, short to medium to maybe long term, you know, stability is more important than the concept of oppositionality. But actually, oppositionality is absolutely crucial to our political system, right? You have to have a strong opposition to hold the government of the day to account. If the main opposition is actually part of the government, then that could breed a real sense of resentment.
0: Well, exactly. So you'd have like a very large governing bloc and then multiple opposing voices from across the spectrum attacking what that governing centrist bloc is doing, with that governing centrist bloc inevitably disappointing large numbers of its supporters, because in order, you know, to give National what it wants, Labour's going to have to give up a lot. But in order for Labour to stay with National, National's going to have to do a lot. Maybe they'll have to give it capital gain, you know. So the trade-offs to allow a grand coalition to happen might be such that it actually ends up weakening those two governing, the National and Labour parties, in the long term. And their long-term prospects, right? They're not just there for a one-term government.
1: Andrew, this is a bit of an esoteric question. I don't actually know if it makes sense, but I'm going to fire it at you anyway.
0: I'll do my best.
1: You know, there are so many different ways to talk about the political spectrum, you know, whether it's left, right, liberal, conservative, yada, yada, yada, yada. I find liberal and conservative quite interesting terms. Like, the way that I kind of think about this, and my kind of shorthand for liberal and conservative is that liberal point of view, things could be so much better, let's move fast and let's improve them. Conservative point of view, things could be so much worse, let's not move too quickly in case we lose them.
0: Mm-hmm.
1: I wonder whether you think that we're moving to a space where the centre kind of is conservatism. Those legacy parties that you talk about, Labour and National, both represent a kind of conservatism despite their ideological differences and their historical differences. And the parties on the farther along the spectrum, both whether it's the Greens or ACT, they are the more liberal parties in the sort of the real, I guess, ideological sense. You know what I mean? I am kind of getting confused with my question, but do you get what I'm going? Because that seems like a pretty massive shift.
0: Yeah, I mean, I think there's some truth to that. I mean, for a long time, our politics was based on essentially class distinction. There was a kind of working class, socialized kind of view of the world. Labour fitted that model to, you know, a greater or lesser extent. And there was the conservative small business farmer type model of, you know, the world, which National kind of, you know, fed that sort of model. And our politics was based around that axis for a long time. I think that axis is completely broken.
1: Mm-hmm.
0: And you're quite right that we now have a much more complicated political picture that's fractured along multiple lines. And so you do have some of the, you know, the most radical calls being for a switch back to the way things were. So, I mean, a lot of New Zealand First's demands are quite radical now, but they're actually a call to kind of return New Zealand to what it was, versus, you know, of course, the Green Party. It too wants change, but it wants, you know, a fundamental reshifting of the way society works. And National and Labour really probably have got themselves kind of cast in the, hey guys, maybe things aren't quite so bad and perhaps we shouldn't get rid of too much too quickly type of model, which is not a comfortable place to be in when the world feels like it's sort of falling apart and people are grumpy.
1: Yeah.
0: And that really is what I think is motivating a larger and larger part of the voting base. Do you remember the movie Network? The movie about TV in the, I think it was the 1970s or 80s that came out, the satire?
1: I don't. Before my time, Andrew.
0: Yeah, okay, I'm an old man. Anyway, there was a character on that who basically went viral in, you know, the TV era with the catchphrase, I'm mad as hell and I'm not going to take it anymore.
1: Right, yeah.
0: And you kind of get the feeling that that cry in politics now is becoming louder and louder from multiple sources. And it's finding an echo. And when you're in that sort of politics, then, yeah, sort of trying to respond with, well, maybe you don't need to be quite so mad. Maybe things are actually okay. And maybe we could improve them a little bit, but not too quickly. It just doesn't bite.
1: Maybe consensus-based democracy is... Maybe consensus-based democracy sucks, Andrew. Maybe it's on its way out. Maybe what New Zealand needs is a Lee Kuan Yew-style benevolent dictator. What do you think?
0: Fine, so long as I can choose who the dictator is and do what I want.
1: Andrew Geddes, thank you very much. As always, it will be an interesting election. I look forward to chatting to you about it later in the year.
0: Okay, thank you.
1: This is Andrew Geddes, who's a professor of public law at the University of Otago. 28 to 9 is the time here on Nights. And let's talk about New Zealand and Australia. Speaking of tempestuous relationships. The median dwelling price in New Zealand, this is fascinating. It's now almost 30% less than it is in Australia. That's according to Cotality data. But can cheaper housing attract people to New Zealand? Can it reverse this exodus that we have observed over the past few years? And how much does housing affordability, as opposed to things like wages after tax, matter when choosing where to live? Well, Stuart Donovan is a senior fellow at Motu Economic and Public Policy Research. He's been looking at what he's been referring to as the Trans-Tasman housing battle. He joins me now to discuss it. Hello, Stu.
2: Good evening, Emil. How are you doing?
1: I'm doing very well, thank you. So, this is interesting. What is this Trans-Tasman housing battle of which you speak?
2: Well, it's a little bit tongue-in-cheek, I guess. I mean, I'm fortunate enough to be a New Zealand citizen, but also have the opportunity to live in Australia. So I follow house prices in both countries quite closely. And I also work in housing as a researcher, so it's of great interest. But it's just basically the cost of a median dwelling in Australia versus New Zealand. And helpfully, we have this this data from Cotality, who operate in both countries. So you'd think it's reasonably comparable between the two countries. And all I've been sort of doing is tracking over time how much the median dwelling costs in New Zealand versus Australia. And the gap has grown a lot in the last 5 or 10 years in New Zealand's favour. So
1: yeah. It's fascinating. So the data basically suggests that housing relatively is much more, maybe don't use that intensifier, is relatively more affordable in New Zealand than it is in Australia, despite the fact that, you know, a lot of people in New Zealand would think that New Zealand has some of the most expensive housing in the world. So too does Australia, I suppose. I mean, what is the lay of the land?
2: I think the reality is that New Zealand did have some of the most expensive housing in the world. But over the last 5 or 10 years, prices have fallen for a variety of reasons. Whereas in Australia, they have gone the other way. I think also it's worth noting, obviously, Australia is quite a big and diverse place. Mm-hmm. So you might find cities in Australia like Melbourne, where housing prices haven't increased as much as other cities like Sydney. But of course, Cotality try and see through that variation and just pick out the median dwelling. And it seems like that dwelling is becoming a bit cheaper in New Zealand. You might wonder a little bit about quality differences. You know, maybe the median dwelling in Australia is a bit bigger and so on. So it's hard to get a perfect comparison. But I think the interesting thing for me, as an economist, is the relative direction of travel is moving in New Zealand's favour. And that raises the question about whether it might start to influence where people choose to locate.
1: I mean, that's kind of the subject to this, right? I think I said in the intro to the program, there's been like a net outflow of something like 100,000 New Zealanders to Australia in the past 3 or 4 years. A lot of people.
2: It's huge.
1: You are wondering whether the relative cost of housing in New Zealand and Australia continues to go the way that it's going, whether maybe New Zealand will actually become a really appealing place, not just for New Zealanders who've moved to Australia, but perhaps for Australians.
2: Yes, those that don't mind the change in temperature, I guess. You definitely don't want to overstate the importance of housing, because of course everything's different in different countries. So wages are typically higher in Australia, but the reason I think the 30% difference is notable is that that's about the difference in median income between the two countries, you know, give or take. So you're now at a point, I guess, where you might say the average New Zealander might be spending maybe slightly less on housing than the average Australian, which is interesting. And I think, you know, you mentioned 100,000 New Zealanders moving to Australia. To put that in context, about 2/3, I think, of migration out of New Zealand is to Australia. Mm-hmm. So it's really a big driver of our relative sort of size as a country. The net economic performance of Australia versus New Zealand. And net economic performance can sound very jargony, and it is, but what it means on the ground is how much disposable income do you have in your wallet after you pay, you know, after you pay for tax, after you pay for housing, and you know, what's left over. And you'd sort of have to think that the real wages might not be as bad as it has been in the past, at least. So, hopefully from the New Zealand perspective, it might start to result in slightly fewer people leaving. And you're starting, the reason I mention it as well is you're starting to see a few new stories about it. There was an article in the New Zealand Herald, I think, that talked about someone who moved to Australia and was moving back because they, for various reasons, it wasn't what they were hoping. But then there was a survey recently that showed, actually, from the Australian perspective, a reasonable percentage of Australians were considering buying property overseas, and a reasonable percentage of those were looking at New Zealand as an option, not just to buy property, but actually to retire to. And I think that that's also an interesting question to think about, because, of course, some households don't really care about wages because they're not working. So for those of us who, for those households that are retired, I'm not retired, maybe housing costs are a relatively bigger factor in their decision making.
1: Yeah, right. That's interesting. Yeah. Mm. I wonder whether, I long, Stu, have kind of railed in my way, in my own gentle, non-opinionated way, about New Zealand comparing ourselves to Australia and thinking, yeah, I get it because we are, close and we have this kind of shared history, but they are so different to us. They are so much bigger. They are so much richer that maybe this comparison is not especially helpful to us all the time. And I do wonder whether there's kind of multiple battles going on here. You talk about New Zealand versus Australia, but also what about like Wellington, Auckland versus Sydney, Melbourne? And then what about that strata of cities that Australia has below Sydney, Melbourne? Perth, Brisbane, Adelaide, we don't have places like those where you can go, like Perth, where you can go and make 200 grand a year with a high school diploma and power is cheap because they withhold a lot of it for their own people and so on and so forth. Sometimes numbers can sort of paint a misleading picture as to how similar two places are when they're done on a per capita basis is my, I guess, open-ended question to you.
2: Yeah, I think it's a fair question. I mean, Australia has some incredible natural advantages that we don't have. Mm. Just, they've got a lot of valuable rocks. They are closer to world markets. They're larger. They have more land. So, clearly they have some natural advantages and we might not be able to close the gap in terms of wages, for example, entirely, right? So that closing the gap in wages is probably unachievable. But I think that's a slightly different question from whether we fall further behind or whether we start to catch up. And I guess my point is, for the person who's sitting at home in New Zealand, if they feel like they're falling behind relative to Australia, then that's probably a bit of a impetus to migrate. I think also just on the housing side, I mean, of course, the primary reason we want, abundant, low cost, good quality housing is to benefit the people who live here, yeah. Right? And we'll keep living here. Like there's we can't forget about them. Absolutely. But there is a sort of economic competitiveness dimension to housing costs that I think probably deserves a bit more attention. We've been on the losing side of that comparison for a long time, but it does seem like things are changing.
1: Yeah. It will be, really interesting to see if these trends hold. Stu Donovan, thanks very much as always, and chat to you again soon.
2: Pleasure, Emil. Thank you.
1: Stu Donovan, who's a senior fellow at Motu Economic and Public Policy Research. Loads of texts coming in on this. Having moved to Australia for career progress in my 30s, someone writes, income tax was 47%, then property tax, land tax. New Zealand is not as exciting on the job front, but the lifestyle's far more accessible. Someone else's imagining what it would be like if Aotearoa did join Australia and all the countries in Oceania to create our own greater Oceania country. That'd be interesting, isn't it? The water taxis would do well out of that. Some texts in as well on the idea of a grand coalition. Perhaps I'll read some of those to you after because there's quite a few of them coming in on this. And I do want to talk history with Emma Kay, who is our resident historian and who is alongside me in the studio in Auckland. Hello.
3: Hey, it's nice to be here.
1: It's nice to have you here. How was your weekend?
3: Yeah, it was good. Kind of laid back. Didn't really get up to too much.
1: Did you say Happy Mother's Day to your mother?
3: I did. Yeah. I did. I actually called her up and we had a good chat.
1: Oh yeah.
3: Yeah.
1: Did you say anything specific? Were you like, thanks for specific thing?
3: Not specific. I sent like a little text message to say like, you know, like I appreciate having you in my life and like I'm glad you're my mum.
1: Not looking to pry, by the way. I'm curious as to what specifically people have been thanking their mothers for.
3: It's okay. She listens into this. So I'm sure I'm getting brownie points for saying this on national radio.
1: Excellent. Yeah. What do you like best about your mum then, MK?
3: Oh, God.
1: Everything. She's
3: everything. She is wonderful. She is really great. Yeah. She has always been a good shoulder. Like she listens and she's very good to sort of vent to.
1: Yeah. And she's a scientist. And scientists are cool.
3: Yeah.
1: Scientists are cool, and this is a clumsy segue. They invent things sometimes, don't they?
3: They do.
1: Yeah, and that's what we're going to be talking about tonight.
3: Yeah.
1: Zealand's history of weird and wacky inventions and achievements. We do love to be the first in the world to do something.
3: We do. We love a first, and we love a weird first. We love to invent something strange to do things. Yeah.
1: Where do you think? Let's tap into your many years of psychological training.
3: Yes.
1: Where does this come from in our national psyche?
3: Well, based on my many years of psychological training and perhaps just my experience as a New Zealander, I think because we're just this tiny little country at the bottom of the world, and I mean, especially historically, right? We were quite isolated. Mm-hmm. It's the number eight wire mentality, right? You've kind of just got to make up your own way of doing things. And so in a sense, if you're like, okay, we want to do this thing in Britain or Europe or something, they've got a big machine that can do it, but we don't have that over here. We've got to figure out a way to solve it ourselves. We'll make it up with what we've got.
1: The number eight wire mentality.
3: Honestly, the number eight wire mentality. I read when I was researching this, there was like a thing in the paper. I can't remember what the product was, but it was something like fairly big overseas, and there was like a little guide in the papers of like, oh, you can take genuinely some number eight wire and you can take this bit and this bit and wrap it all together and make like a homemade version of it. It was very fun.
1: Yeah. A homemade television set.
3: Honestly, just about.
1: The pictures come from your imagination. we have though quite a rich history of inventing. We once upon a time were the per capita invention champions of the world.
3: Yes. So about back in 1900, we were really just everyone was inventing things. And to be honest, I mean, I think I've got a stat from 2006, which is we're still fifth in the world for the same statistic.
1: Really? For patents?
3: Yeah, for patents per capita. We love to invent things. Yeah.
1: We had that great TV show too, didn't we? Let's Get Inventing. Remember that?
3: Yes.
1: It was brilliant. Yeah, I loved it. Now, I'm guessing that given the nature of New Zealand's modern history, many of the inventions that we have come up with have been to grow more food or make the animals do more stuff.
3: It has been very agricultural. Uh-huh. There's a lot of, it's quite fun, we have a lot of vets who just invent weird things because, you know, like you need it to do something for the animals and you just figure out a way to do it. One that I've looked into, which sounds very dull when I say it, aerial top dressing, which sounds, you know, absolutely thrilling. It's basically scattering fertilizer over farmland via aircraft. Uh-huh. But we were the first in the world to kind of really work out the best way to do that. And it starts with a guy in 1906 who was like, I bet I could scatter seeds really good over farmland if I went up. And so he went up in a hot air balloon, which I love the visual of just being up in a hot air balloon on a nice day out and he's scattering his handful of seeds over the side. And by all accounts, it worked fantastically.
1: Great.
3: But we really get into it in about the sort of 1930s. So there was the Public Works Department in New Zealand, and they were doing a bunch of different aerial surveys of the country to kind of map out exactly what we had. Mm-hmm. And so there was a pilot, Alan Pritchard, who was up in Northland, and he's meant to be doing an aerial survey, but the weather kept being quite bad for sort of visibility and things, and so he couldn't really do it. And there were a bunch of men who'd been pulled aside to kind of help out with this, but they couldn't do anything, and so they just kind of stood around waiting, and there was a supervisor there who started complaining that, you know, these men needed to be out in the fields doing sort of agricultural, like seed sowing, and they weren't able to because they were being held like this. And so Mr. Pritchard was like, well, I've got a plane, and I mean, we can fly it, just not good visibility. We could just sow the seeds out of the plane. And so these two men, who'd previously been at kind of loggerheads over that entire thing, sort of stayed up all night and just plotted out the best way to toss seeds out of a plane. And they decided in the end, they went for like the most low-tech approach possible, which is just you take like a down pipe and you stick it out the plane window and you get a sack of seeds and you just kind of slowly pour it in.
1: Beautiful.
3: And so the next morning they went up in the plane and they genuinely, I think it sounds like they lowered the plane window. And I'm like, I don't think plane windows. I'm picturing a crank handle.
1: Yeah, right.
3: But yeah, they kind of get up there to altitude and they crank down the thing, the downpipe out the window of the plane, the bag of seeds as they slowly cruise along. And it was an absolutely like roaring success. It was fantastic. It worked. They went and checked it all and they were like, wow, the distribution's amazing. And so the next day they went up and they did 375 acres.
1: Wow,
3: it.
1: Really?
3: They were just like all in on it.
1: Kiwi ingenuity.
3: Yeah.
1: Look at that.
3: Yeah.
1: Oh, fantastic. We also invented what? We were the first ones to freeze meat and ship it around the world.
3: Yes.
1: In the 19th century.
3: Yeah, which I love. So
1: that's
3: it's
1: beautiful.
3: 1882, which feels very, it feels quite early for
1: it.
3: It
1: feels really young for that.
3: It's really cool. And it's quite interesting because it was really, they really had to kind of fight to make it work in a way, because you can imagine that trying to, sailing from New Zealand over to England, you're kind of going through the tropics and things. It's quite hard to keep meat frozen.
1: Yeah.
3: So they had a passenger sailing ship that they kind of retrofitted the hold for it. And they had this like this coal powered sort of cooling plant in the bottom. And they just absolutely packed it full with the meat and sort of sent it off on its way. And they ended up, it was kind of like the worst possible scenario because they got becalmed in the tropics because a sailing ship, right? No wind.
1: Oh.
3: And they suddenly realized that the cool air wasn't circulating. And so they were like, oh my God, like the meat. And so the captain of the ship went down into the hold and started like sawing basically holes to get the airflow to go through.
1: Uh-huh.
3: And he just about froze to death down there in the tropics. They had to haul him out. They had like a rope around him. They hauled him out. Sort of brought him back, but it worked, and they ended up, sort of getting it all going.
1: Look at that. Kiwi ingenuity.
3: Honestly.
1: Risking your life to keep the meat frozen.
3: Keep the meat frozen. They got over to England, and only one of the carcasses had to be condemned. It was a little bit iffy, but all the rest, and they'd seen over about 5,000.
1: Wow.
3: So,
1: that's a good ROI.
3: Yeah. And I especially love there's a little line where there's a mention about there's the cargo's superiority over Australian shipments was remarked on.
1: Yeah, take that. Take that, yeah. Expensive houses. Emma Kay, please give me a non-exhaustive list of the best / your favourite New Zealand inventions from your deep diving.
3: I mean, I love, we did instant coffee, which I quite like, and that was quite early on.
1: Yeah.
3: There was also, I like, you know, when you get like a tin of golden syrup or like paint lid, and you know, there's the kind of the lip. That was invented by a New Zealander.
1: That you have to open with a spoon.
3: Yeah, that you open with the like spoon or the screwdriver or something. That was, although that one's quite sad because he invented it and he was very excited about it. And then he sent off to England to get like a little like mold thing made so he could, you know, mass produce them.
1: Yeah.
3: And then unfortunately he didn't patent it. So
1: they nicked his idea.
3: They nicked it. And so everyone in England started producing tins like that. Yeah, which I feel is a bit rough.
1: It's just ridiculous.
3: Yeah.
1: All right, what else did we do? We invented the bungee jump, didn't we?
3: We did do the bungee jump.
1: Well, we commercialised the bungee jump.
3: Yeah, we commercialised it. We stole the bungee jump.
1: We'll claim it.
3: Yeah, so there's it actually kind of sparked, it is from this part of the world, but it sort of stems from a practice actually in Vanuatu, but they do something called land diving.
1: Mm-hmm.
3: So it's like for young men, it's kind of like a rite of passage. It's like becoming a man, proving your bravery. And so you climb up onto the top of these massive tall wooden platforms and you tie kind of a springy vine around your ankles and you jump off. For this, unlike bungee jumping, you are actually meant to hit the ground. But the idea is that the vine kind of takes enough of the force of it that you sort of land without too much injury.
1: And so without too much injury.
3: It kind of, my sources were like non-lethal injuries. And I was like, oh, that doesn't sound good. But yeah, it's kind of, it's meant to be like a sort of a bravery thing, right?
1: Yeah.
3: And so people kind of got, you know, excited about this over the years. And Oxford University had a dangerous sports club who had a kind of initial go at bungee jumping, sort of origins of it. But yeah, New Zealander kind of looked at the Dangerous Sports Club and went, we could do that. And so he sort of just played around with it for a while, worked out the best way to do it, did a few different jumps off of different Auckland bridges and around the sort of North Island. And initially he had like a parachute type harness, which feels much more sensible, but then later on very quickly changed over to like the ankle style one that's still used today.
1: You ever been bungee jumping?
3: No, it scares me.
1: It was I did it a couple of years ago. It was great fun, except really surprised at how, probably shouldn't have been, but at how quickly the blood rushes to your face.
3: Yeah, I bet.
1: It's quite uncomfortable.
3: Yeah.
1: Emma Kay, thank you very much. As always, we'll catch you next week.
3: Yeah, it's been fantastic.
1: That's our historian, Emma Kay. The time is 8:30 to 9 here on Nights, and that means it's time to talk sport. Our correspondent tonight is journalist, commentator, premier cricketer Ben Strang, who joins me on the line. Hello, Ben.
4: Hello, just a reminder that it was actually my great-great-great-grandfather, I think it was, who invented instant coffee down in Invercargill.
1: Stop it.
4: Little segue there.
1: I wondered about that. Mr. String. David String of Invercargill.
4: Yep, that's the one.
1: Wow.
4: Yeah, unfortunately, I'm not a billionaire instant coffee magnate, but...
1: Oh dear, but nonetheless, you can talk about it. You can talk about it to anyone who will listen.
4: Yeah, I boycott it. I don't drink it, but
1: No, I know. Yes, you're quite fond of a ristretto, aren't you? All right, let's talk sport. Lots to talk about tonight. Let's start with a bit of cricket. This NZ20 league, much vaunted, much talked about. A lot of people very excited, saying this could be the future of New Zealand cricket. But it's been delayed a year. That's a bit of a bummer, Ben. How do you see this sort of panning out, I suppose?
4: Yeah, so the point is that the Super Smash competition that is happening, it doesn't really attract crowds. It doesn't generate that much revenue compared to other leagues around the world. So they're thinking, well, let's get private investors in and run these teams and see if that's a better way of firstly attracting talent from around the world to make it a better competition, which will then further our own players. And, you know, it's been a big back and forth process, but they've decided, yep, we're going to do it. You've got teams in the IPL who are keen to invest, teams all around the world, who want to get involved. So that's wonderful, but they've made the decision quite late. And when they did make the call, which I think was in around March, it seemed like it was leaving very little time for it to actually get underway for next summer. And so that's just been confirmed this morning that unfortunately they don't have the time to make sure that it is a sound competition and that all the investors are happy. And so they're going to have to wait until, sounds like about December 2027, that they will start the competition. There are also issues around, like New Zealand have tours booked in end of the year. We got this amazing four-test tour to Australia, which extends into January. Then we're playing Sri Lanka as well in some home matches, which is around the time that you'd want this competition to be. So, yeah, it just didn't really pan out to happen this year. And I think they've done the right thing in just holding off for a year and saying, let's get it all done properly, and we'll start it in 2027, into 2027.
1: Speaking of cricket, you, Ben, have been talking to the great New Zealand cricketer, Sophie Devine, whose 20-year career is going to come to an end at the T20 World Cup in about a month's time. So, has been playing cricket for 20 years, Sophie Devine, has never, to the best of my knowledge, ever played a test match in 20 years. And she's been to you about this. What did she have to say?
4: Yeah. So started her career in 2006, playing one days and T20 internationals. But in that time, New Zealand has not had a single test match. They haven't been offered one. It just hasn't happened. And she, looked back on her career and she brought up test matches to me, and I asked her, had she ever played one? Did she want to? And she said, absolutely. Like she said it's the ultimate form of the game, and that she would have absolutely loved to have played test cricket. And she dearly hopes that New Zealand gets an opportunity into the future. And it made me think about the fact that, the last one was in 2004. They played against England over in England. But the space that New Zealand is in right now is really healthy with Mealy Kerr leading the team. They're playing really great cricket. So I wonder if, because they're playing so well, do the big dogs in women's cricket, India, England and Australia, would they consider playing a game against New Zealand? I think it would be tremendous to see the women's team, the White Ferns, don the whites again. The big question is, how do they prepare? Because, you look at the domestic competition, they only play one days and T20s, and preparing for a 4 or 5 day match is... it's a lot different, Emil. It's a big strain on the body, particularly for the bowlers. So there'd have to be some planning, but I hope it's something that New Zealand cricket will look at, because I'd love to hear what the listeners think, but I think it'd be a really cool thing.
1: Yeah, I'd love to hear about that as well. Emily Kerr would have been 4 years old the last time that New Zealand played a test match, which is, that's something, isn't it? All right, 3.5 minutes left, Ben. Let's talk a bit about rugby, because New Zealand Rugby NZR has a new chief executive. This was confirmed last week, Steve Lancaster. Lancaster is going to be chief executive of NZ Rugby permanently now. And Steve Lancaster was coming out and talking about New Zealand rugby's the All Blacks selection criteria. Of course, at the moment, in order to be selected for the All Blacks, you have to play rugby in New Zealand. People can go on sabbaticals, but they have to come back. This is a big issue. Do you have a take on this? Do you think that it's stupid that we insist on this on the selection policy, or is it what's keeping rugby strong in New Zealand?
4: I think it's a Stone Age sort of decision for New Zealand rugby personally. I understand their decision making. They think that by having this rule in place, they will keep the top New Zealand players in New Zealand to play. They'll keep the domestic game here strong, Super Rugby strong, and that will build a really strong All Blacks team. The problem is, you know, 5-10 years ago, the Super Rugby was the best competition in the world, and it's not anymore. The top 14 in France is by far the strongest competition. It builds the best players in the world. And I think when All Blacks have taken sabbaticals and they've gone and played in Europe, they come back far better players, and they, you know, they talk about how strong those competitions are, the challenge of it, and how that can help them in Test rugby. So I think a change is needed at some point. This situation is particularly farcical, in my opinion, because Richie Mo'unga, the number 10, is coming back to New Zealand. He's committed to go through to the World Cup. But because he won't have played a game in New Zealand after ending his Japanese contract, he won't be selected to go to South Africa on this tour. We know he's coming back, so just pick him. Like, he's committed to the country. Why would he have to play one single game, you know, at domestic level, in order to play for the All Blacks? He's committed. He signed the deal. Like, just let the guy play. If we want the All Blacks to be the best team in the world, pick the best players. And it's an interesting one because, you know, Australia, they had a rule in place where, you know, players who'd played for 5 years or 30 games could go overseas and then they could come back and play for Australia. They've now ditched that rule entirely and just said, look, we'll just pick the best players. And I think that's a good move for Australian rugby because they're pretty weak. But I think it's a matter of time before New Zealand have to do the same. We can't have our heads in the sand and think that the biggest, best rugby competition will always be in New Zealand. We're just too small.
1: And 1 minute at the end, Ben, to talk about how Arsenal, my beloved Arsenal, 5:30 this morning, there I was up, I was awake, and I was watching with bated breath for 5 minutes as the video assistant referee decided whether Arsenal was going to win the Premier League. And we probably are, but I do wonder whether you think that video assistant refereeing and the quest for perfection is sucking the joy out of the sport in existence more broadly.
4: I do think it is, and I know we don't have much time to get into it. As a Liverpool fan, I don't really want to. It's been a bad season. But, you know, the irony on that particular play is that you can see about four or five Arsenal players clearly fouling West Ham players in the box, and nothing happens. But the challenge is on the keeper, and it's clearly a foul. So this is the problem with VAR. It's also missed a lot of these things during the year. So I hate it personally. I think they should just rule on offsides and then the rest is left to the referee.
1: North London forever, whatever the weather. Ben Strang, thank you very much. We'll catch you next week.
4: See you then.
5: 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Kia ora. Good evening. I'm Mark Leishman. The price of oil has risen once again following President Trump's dismissal of Iran's counter-proposals to a US plan for potential peace talks. International oil benchmark Brent climbed by around 4% in Asian trading to just over $105 a barrel. The Iranian proposal is reported to have suggested separating negotiations on ending hostilities in the Strait of Hormuz from issues such as Tehran's nuclear program. President Trump called this totally unacceptable. The BBC's Caroline Davis reports.
6: President Trump has left little ambiguity about his feelings on Iran's response. In a post on social media, he said he'd read the latest reply from what he called Iran's so-called representatives and didn't like it. He had previously said that the US would resume bombing at a higher intensity if Iran did not agree to what has been agreed. The White House has repeatedly said he is open to diplomacy.
5: Here, the government has refined its fuel response plan. Fuel restrictions will only be brought in at phase four, with emergency management, health services, airports and social services classed as critical users and prioritised. Food and freight would have uncapped access, but would need to produce fuel saving plans. Prime Minister Christopher Luxon says it's highly unlikely the country will ever get to phase four, but it's better to have a plan and not need it than get caught short. As of last Wednesday night, there were 51 days worth of petrol, 44 days of diesel, and 54 days of jet fuel either in the country or on its way. Meanwhile, the Union for Prison Workers says rising fuel costs, combined with other cost of living pressures, are taking a toll on members. The Corrections Association's president, Floyd Duplessis, says prisons are usually in remote areas and most staff are commuting between 45 minutes and an hour and a half. He says staff are struggling to pay their fuel bills, and he's heard of some lining up at food banks or using leave to cut down on costs. The union has asked the Corrections Department to consider transport subsidies or a van pickup system. Corrections says it is prepared to work with staff and will be meeting with the union. Israel's Prime Minister Benjamin Netanyahu has said he hopes his country can gradually move away from the huge financial support it currently receives from the United States. In an interview with CBS News, he said Israel was hoping to strengthen links and improve relations with countries in the Gulf instead. The US will have given Israel $38 billion in military aid in the 10 years up to 2028. A prison reformer has told MPs people should not have to risk police officers dredging up their old history. The Justice Select Committee is hearing submissions on the Policing Amendment Bill, aimed at extending police powers to gather intelligence. The Howard League's Cosmo Jeffrey says he was in Twizel recently on his Ducati when a patrol officer asked to see his licence.
7: Within seconds, he brought up my history, started talking about something that happened 25 years ago. I was left standing there wondering, haven't I done the time? Shouldn't I be allowed to get on with my life? I'm just wary of collecting information on people that can be caught up within seconds and used against them.
5: A high-ranking Navy officer charged with threatening to kill an interpreter in Afghanistan has pleaded not guilty at a court-martial. The former interpreter, now a private in the New Zealand Army, made a complaint about what happened in 2013. The interpreter had been offered permanent residency, but got engaged and married shortly afterwards in an arranged marriage. While attempting to gain residency for his wife, the interpreter tried to speak to the defence minister during a visit to the military base in Bamyan, Afghanistan. He alleges the accused, a lieutenant commander, threatened to have him blacklisted and killed if he did so. An embattled Prime Minister, British Prime Minister Sir Keir Starmer, is due to give a speech about now as he tries to convince Labour MPs he's the right man for the job. Labour suffered heavy losses in elections across Britain last week, leading to speculation of a leadership challenge. One MP, Catherine West, has already said she could try to challenge Starmer's leadership if no cabinet minister steps forward. She says if she's unconvinced by Sir Keir's speech, she will try and get the numbers and mount a leadership contest today. And that's the news.
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5: You're listening to RNZ National. Very shortly we're back with Emil Donovan. We have the short forecast from Met Service till midnight Tuesday now. For Northland, Auckland and Coromandel, cloudy periods with isolated showers turning to occasional rain south of Whangarei tomorrow in the morning. Possibly heavy about Great Barrier Island and also Coromandel Peninsula. Waikato, Waitomo, Bay of Plenty and the Central High Country, mainly fine with areas of morning and evening cloud. For Gisborne to Wairarapa, cloud about Hawke's Bay and Gisborne, clearing tomorrow morning and becoming fine everywhere. For Taranaki to Wellington, fine tonight, cloudy periods tomorrow with the chance of a shower from late morning. For Buller, cloudy periods with isolated showers, clearing to fine tomorrow afternoon. Nelson Gray, Westland, Marlborough, Canterbury and Otago, but not Dunedin, not Clutha. Fine weather apart from areas of morning or evening cloud. Now for Dunedin and Clutha, plus Southland and Fiordland. Cloudy periods with isolated showers. And for the Chatham Islands, a few showers turning to rain tomorrow evening. 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I'll be back with a complete roundup of the day's news for you at 10 o'clock.

0: Thank you, Mark Leishman. You're back on Nights with Emil here on RNZ National. Lots of feedback in on lots of stuff. Where should we begin? Someone's texted in on the topic of moving from New Zealand to Australia and from Australia to New Zealand. They write, I'm an Australian who moved to New Zealand 18 years ago. Just visited Australia last week to visit family and the beautiful Adelaide Hills and wineries. And the whole time, I was thinking, I don't know how any New Zealanders can move to Australia. I understand the financial pressures and am under some myself, this one writes, but gosh, I could never leave New Zealand. It's the best. On the topic of grand coalitions, someone has sent me a text. I have to say, there are quite a few texts in along these lines. We live in a minocracy, not a democracy, this person says. It's hideous witnessing the 10 or 12% percenters dictating how the rest of us must live. A national coalition's essential, like it was done in Ireland, out of necessity to keep the mad minority well away from control. What we have here is disproportionate representation, not its opposite. Another texter says, I'm a hardcore supporter of a minor party. However, I am concerned about the polarisation of civic society here and abroad. This worry would motivate me to vote down the centre. We need to come together. Vicky sent me a text, Germany did it to keep the right wing out, which they're understandably very nervous about. Well, that's an interesting thing with Germany. I am no expert on German politics, but I do keep an eye on them. And I think one of the paradoxes of German politics is that one of the reasons that these grand coalitions have existed in Germany is because a lot of Germans are worried about the rise of extremist parties on the right and the left, the AfD on the right and Die Linke, essentially the former East German Communist Party on the left. And so the centrist parties have formed grand coalitions in Germany. But I think that one of the reasons that the AfD and Die Linke have enjoyed such a massive surge in support in the past like 5, 6, 7 years is because people have felt disenchanted with the fact that they don't really have an alternative because the centrist parties will end up forming a government anyway. And so, the subjects, I guess, being that the formation of grand coalitions in Germany has actually led to the more extreme parties in Germany garnering more support from frustrated people. So I guess that's the risk that you take. And apologies to any German politics nerds who might feel I've mischaracterised that. Meanwhile, you've been sending through your great Kiwi inventions. Paul suggests the greatest Kiwi invention is John Campbell. Another one, the great invention, the Thermet. I didn't know that a New Zealander invented the Thermet. Disposable hypodermic needle and the electric fence, it says Barry in the emails. Someone else, A. Lee, writes, talking of things agricultural, the Hayes fence strainer. Also, I think the hydraulic elevator as applied to gold mining. And perhaps also that potato peeler thingy with the pivoting double-edged blade. What? I got to fact check that. I don't know how to Google this, though. NZ invent potato peeler thingy. Inconclusive. I'll do a bit more investigative work into that. A New Zealander invented the waterproof fabric known as Gore-Tex. There you go. The more you know, eh? We have got a chat coming up later this hour with Carolyn King, who is Emeritus Professor of Zoology at the University of Waikato and who has written a memoir called Stoatly Fascinated, which is about her lifetime's work studying stoats and weasels. After the news at 11 o'clock, the detail is here. Amanda Gillies with the detail looking at alcohol buying restrictions and the enforcement of, and we will also have a reading a bit later on. At around 10:45. But right now, we have a quiz to attend to. I have before me 5 questions, 6 if you include the entry one. There are 3 brave quizzees on the line, and each of them has, at least in theory, the opportunity to get their name in the draw for the night's mug. Let's meet them. Number one joining us from I'm Not Sure, it's Neil. Kia ora, Neil.
1: Good evening, Emil. How are you?
0: I'm pretty good, Neil. Where in the country are you, Neil?
1: I'm in Glenorchy.
0: Oh, in Glenorchy. Oh, lovely. How's the Monday in Glenorchy been?
1: Absolutely brilliant, and the stars are shining tonight.
0: Oh,
1: the Dark Sky Reserve is the latest and greatest.
0: It's just the best, isn't it? You know, this is one of the things that I don't like about. There are many wonderful things about living in Auckland, Neil, and I don't complain about it at all because I love it. But you can't really see the stars like you can when you get out into the rest of New Zealand.
1: And the auroras last week were pretty good too.
0: Yeah, I bet. Did you see the comet?
1: No, so it was too far down on the horizon.
0: Right, yeah. But you knew it was there, and that's kind of cool too, isn't it? Mm. Great. Neil, have you ever invented anything?
1: I'm an engineer, so I invent things all the time, but I mean mainly things that are standard engineering things.
0: What do you think is New Zealand's greatest invention, in your opinion? Which it sounds like is actually an informed opinion.
1: As an engineer, I've got to say the continuous beer process.
0: The continuous beer.
1: Coots, the DB Bitters and the Lion.
0: Did we invent this? What?
1: Leon Rouge.
0: Oh, there you go. Okay, we'll go with that. I thought that you were going to say the Bob Semple tank for a second there, Neil, and I was interested
1: to
0: see.
1: It's the John Britton motorcycle.
0: Right, the John Britton motorcycle, great. All right, Neil, you're going to kick us off in a minute or two. I wish you all the very best of luck.
1: Thank you.
0: That is Neil in Glenorchy, quizzy number two, joining us from Blenheim. It's Owen. Kia ora, Owen.
2: Good evening, Emil.
0: How you doing, Owen?
2: Not bad, thanks.
0: Tell me about your Monday. What have you been up to?
2: I've just been at work, and it's now cold and dark in Blenheim, so yeah.
0: Yeah, there you go. Are you an engineer as well, Owen?
2: I'm not. I'm a pharmacist.
0: You're a pharmacist? Have you invented anything before?
2: I'm better breaking stuff and making stuff.
0: Yeah, so am I. Although I did, you know, my claim to fame, Owen, is that I had the idea for AirPods 2 years before Apple brought out AirPods, you know, the headphones, the wireless headphones. Yeah, I had the idea for that, and they stole it from me.
2: Unbelievable.
0: Yeah, I had a dream once where I imagined headphones without a wire, and then a couple of years later, I thought that would be a great idea. Someone should do this, and then 2 years later, someone did it, so they clearly stole the idea off me.
2: Unlucky.
0: That's how it works. How was your weekend, Owen? What did you get up to? Anything exciting?
2: What did I do at the weekend? I went fishing yesterday. And
0: oh, cool.
2: it wasn't very successful.
0: Well, it doesn't matter. You went fishing. That's a success in and of itself.
2: Yes, it was. Yeah. And went for a run on the Saturday and met up with friends in the evening. So.
0: Oh, lovely. That sounds like an excellent weekend, Owen.
2: Yeah, it's all right.
0: Round of applause. Great stuff, mate. All right, your quizzy number two. If Neil is defeated by the quizmaster, we'll chat to you then. Good luck to you as well.
2: Okay.
0: That's Owen and Blenheim. And quizzy number three, a legend of the quiz, an owner of the Knight's Mug, but back for more from Wyke and I. It's Blanche. Kia ora, Blanche.
3: Hi there, Emil.
0: How are you doing, Blanche?
3: Not too badly, thank you. What about yourself?
0: I'm very well indeed, thank you. Thank you for asking. Have you been to any good orchestral performances recently? We tend to talk classical music when you're on here.
3: I haven't, Emil. That's a bit complicated to get there. I'm a great fan of Inside Out.
0: Nick Tipping. The great Nick Tipping. What a guy.
3: Yeah, absolutely.
0: Yeah, I'm trying to work together with Nick actually to get a bit of New Zealand jazz on nights during
3: fabulous.
0: New Zealand Music Month. So yeah, watch this space, Blanche. How was your weekend? What did you get up to?
3: I did some family history. I did some gardening, and I went out for lunch yesterday with other friends who don't have kids handy. I don't have kids, so so went out to lunch and just got on with life,
0: marvellous.
3: Basically.
0: Yeah, no, that sounds like a great weekend, Blanche. You know, not too stressful.
3: It wasn't challenging.
0: Yeah, exactly. You know, sometimes you want a challenge and sometimes you don't. You know.
3: These days not.
0: Yeah. All right, Blanche, you know the rules of the quiz better than the quizmaster at this point. You are quizzing number three tonight, and lovely talking to you as always. We may chat to you later on.
3: Thanks, Emil.
0: And that is Blanche and Wyke and I. Those are our three quizzes. The topic of the quiz tonight, New Zealand inventions. And for every question any of the quizzes gets right, they get an entry into the draw for the Knight's Mug. The more questions they get right, the more likely they are to win it. Neil, let's do it, shall we?
1: Yep.
0: All right. The entry question. One of the great New Zealand inventions, kiwi onion dip, that beautiful, marvellous blend of reduced cream, malt vinegar, powdered onion soup,

0: Dempsey.
1: Rosemary Dempsey.
0: It is Rosemary Dempsey. Very few people texted in with the correct answer, I'll have you know, Neil. Most people said Alison Holst.
1: The original sort of radio interview with her years ago was quite memorable.
0: Yeah, Rosemary Dempsey, a great New Zealander, invented it back in the, I think it was like the 1960s, wasn't it?
1: Yeah.
0: Long time ago. Anyway, well done. You don't get any points for that, Neil, because that was the entry question, but you've got to flex your intellectual muscles, and onwards we march into question one in the quiz proper, which is about an invention we've already discussed tonight, instant coffee, invented by a New Zealander, David Strang, of Invercargill in 1890.
1: Yep.
0: My question to you is, what sort of beans are used, overwhelmingly, what sort of coffee beans are used to make instant coffee? Are they A, Arabica beans, or Arabica beans, B, Robusta beans, or C, Liberica beans?
1: Oh, that's an interesting question. I don't know the answer, but I'm going to go B, Robusta.
0: B, Robusta. Well, that just felt right, did it, Neil?
1: Yep.
0: Yeah, it is right too. Well done. Well done, you. Yeah, Arabica beans are normally made to make.
1: You know, the building's still there in Invercargill where they set it up.
0: It's is that
1: still,
0: right?
1: Yeah, still there.
0: Well, I mean, that's a world-changing invention. One of the great gifts, one of the many great gifts that we've given the world, instant coffee, I would put to you, Neil.
1: Yep.
0: Yeah, keeping a lot of people in the game, so to speak. All right, well done. Question number two. The activity of zorbing. You ever been zorbing, Neil?
1: Yep.
0: Oh, you have? Yep. Oh, great, okay. The activity of zorbing was invented in New Zealand. In 1994, whereabouts in New Zealand was zorbing invented? A, Taupō, B, Rotorua, or C, Queenstown?
1: B, Rotavegas.
0: Is correct. Yes, indeed. Look at that. Did you go in Rotorua?
1: Yes, with my two sons when they were 6 or 7 or something like that.
0: Uh-huh, yeah, yeah. It's pretty fun, eh? I went last year.
1: Great fun.
0: Yeah. It's expensive, but, you know, it's not exactly the kind of thing that you can organically experience outside of that context, is it? Well done. Two from two. Question number three. A New Zealander invented, or at least popularised, commercialised bungee jumping. Does that count as an invention? The quizmaster says yes. The New Zealander in question is AJ Hackett.
1: Yep.
0: My question to you is, what does the A stand for in AJ Hackett?
1: Oh.
0: Is it A, Alan, B, Aaron, or C, Armand?
1: Well, given that I'm in Central Otago, if I didn't pick Alan, I would be shot.
0: Is that the reason? Yes. Well done. You are 100% correct. It is Alan. Alan. What's the J?
1: Yes, cousin of a friend of mine that's passed away, sadly.
0: Oh, I'm sorry to hear that.
1: Yeah.
0: Wow. Yeah, G was Central Otago. Everyone knows everyone, eh? You are right. Alan John Hackett is AJ Hackett's full name. Well done. 3 from 3? Yes, 3 from 3. Look at this. Question number 4. You and I talked about this invention just a few minutes ago. New Zealand has a patchy history of mechanical inventions. One thing we definitely invented was the Bob Semple tank during the Second World War.
2: Robert Semple has built a tank using a caterpillar tractor and corrugated steel. He hopes that the Kiwi tank will raise local morale. But there's a problem.
0: There were quite a few problems, as it turned out. My question to you, though, is not about those problems. It's about Bob Semple. Bob Semple, of course, Neil, was a New Zealand cabinet minister, correct?
1: I believe so.
0: Uh-huh, yeah. What of the following was he the minister of? A, finance. B, racing. C, public works.
1: Public works.
0: He was the minister for public works. Yes, of course he was, Neil. Well done. Yes, indeed.
1: Bring back the Ministry of Works.
0: I wonder if there was a minister for racing in the Second World War. Part of the Grand Coalition Agreement.

0: probably not.
1: Oh, look at this. Neil, you're having your way with the quiz. That is 4 from 4, and you have the chance to make it a 5 from 5. It's been a while since we had one of these. Let's do it. Question number 5. One of the earliest computer viruses came from a New Zealander, or at least from New Zealand. The virus in question is thought to have originated in Wellington in 1987. It was probably created by a student at Victoria University. What was the name of this virus? Was it A, stoned, B, wasted, or C, blotto?
2: I don't know the answer to
1: this.
2: This
1: is a hard question.
2: A, stoned.
1: We're going A, stoned. Talk me through your logic, Neil.
2: I think it just sounds the most likely. I don't think lotto was a common term, and I don't think wasted was a common term at the time.
1: See, one of the tricky things to do when you're on the quiz as the quizzee is quiet the noise in the brain and think straight, isn't it, Neil?
2: Yep.
1: Yeah. Because, you know, when you're on the radio, it's kind of like, oh. What you just talked me through is a magnificent example of keeping calm under pressure and being logical and rational. The virus in question is not wasted, nor is it blotto. It is called stoned. And you have got a 5 out of 5 for the first time in about 2-3 weeks. Neil.
2: Well, hey.
1: Holy moly. Holy smokes. He came, he saw, he conquered. Well done. That was a pretty tough quiz, I thought.
2: Fascinating history, though. Then, going to E. Hayes and Sons factory in Central Otago and seeing all their equipment that they made and the fence strainers and things. It's the history is still here.
1: Yeah, I love it. We're clever people here in New Zealand, aren't we?
2: Yeah.
1: Neil, 5 out of 5. 5 entries in the draw for the Knights Mug next Tuesday. Next Monday. Congratulations to you. Thanks for listening. And who knows? Maybe we'll be speaking in a week's time.
2: Thank you very much.
1: That is Neil in Glenorchy, the champion of tonight's quiz. Let's say goodnight to our other two quizzes. Oh, and it wasn't to be tonight. I'm sorry. Wasn't that a marvellous performance from Neil, though?
3: Neil did very well.
1: How would you have done, Owen?
3: 4 out of 5.
1: Oh, you can just say 5 out of 5. There's no...
3: I could have done, couldn't I? It was definitely 4.
1: Owen, come back again sometime, mate. Lovely chatting to you.
3: All right. Cheers, Emil.
1: Thanks, Owen and Blenheim. And Blanche, wasn't to be. You'll have to go and have a cup of chamomile tea out of your night's mug, I'm afraid.
4: I have to
1: tip out the pens. Yes, you told me that. Yes, because you don't drink hot drinks, really, do you, Blanche?
4: And the magnifying glass. Congratulations, Neil. That was terrific.
1: Yeah, it was. Great stuff. Blanche, always lovely chatting to you, Blanche. Take care. Till next time.
4: Cheers, Emil.
1: That's Blanche and Waikanae, but the champion of tonight's quiz, 5 out of 5 from Glenorchy, is Neil. It is 26 minutes past 9 here on RNZ National. More New Zealand inventions coming through. The clip-on pedals for bikes were invented in New Zealand, someone tells me. Angus pumps for red band gumboots. Are they a New Zealand invention? Yeah, the red band certainly is. And Danielle has made a shout for the jet boat, which was invented to navigate shallow waters in the 1950s, and more recently Alan Gibbs' high-speed amphibious vehicles using rapid button-activated wheel retraction technology. They can transition from land to sea in seconds. So there you go. It is 27 past 9. Let's talk about stoats and weasels. Here's something interesting about a group of weasels, collective noun, or a group of weasels, most commonly described as, well, there are various ways to describe a group of weasels. A boogle, a gang, a pack, a sneak, intriguingly, a confusion of weasels. Have you ever happened upon a confusion of weasels? What about a gang of stoats? Both of those things sound slightly menacing, don't they? Why am I telling you this? Because our next guest is Dr. Caroline King, who is Emeritus Professor of Zoology at the University of Waikato. Caroline has spent more than 50 years studying confusions of weasels, packs of stoats, and indeed just individual stoats and weasels. She has, across a number of books, documented both native wildlife and invasive species in New Zealand, and she has now written a memoir. It's called Stoatally Fascinated. This is all about her lifetime study of these animals, misunderstood. She thinks they are. And Caroline King joins me on the line now to chat a bit about it. Caroline, kia ora to you. Lovely to have you on the program.
4: Thank you. Same with you.
1: Do you admire the stoat?
4: Yes and no. I admire them as beautiful animals, but I do regret the damage that they do here. This is not their native country. So they were brought in to deal with too many rabbits. In their own home country, they're part of the natural environment, and they do eat rabbits. But the thing is, in the quite a number of years ago, there were too many rabbits in Otago, and the logic of the time was, if you've got too many rabbits, you haven't got enough predators, so the answer is to go and get more predators. So they did that in the 1880s. But they didn't quite figure out how things work, because rabbits can reproduce much faster than stoats can. Mm. So that it was a good idea, but they didn't quite get it right.
1: So in countries where stoats do exist and are a normal part of the ecosystem, what eats the stoat?
4: Oh, they don't suffer much in the way of direct predation, except by occasionally with raptors. But it isn't imposed mortality by higher predators so much as simple starvation that keeps their numbers down in their native environment. Yeah.
1: Gee, the natural world is quite, it's brutal, isn't it? It's brutal, it's unemotional, it's merciless. Perhaps we anthropomorphise it sometimes, the natural world, but it doesn't really care for our sentimentality.
4: No. Things just carry on the way they always have, whether there were people watching them or not.
1: They are kind of amazing too, stoats, aren't they? They're kind of, you know, I think they're quite cute to look at, divorced from what they do. But even in terms of what they do, they're amazing. They're like little ninjas, little killing ninjas. It's kind of astounding how much damage a single stoat can do to an ecosystem. Obviously, it's bad when it's your ecosystem, and you don't admire it in that sense. But in terms of pure, you know, skill at killing stuff, stoats are right up there.
4: Yes, they are, yes. And if you've got an enclosure with valuable birds inside and a stoat gets in inside, then it's pretty drastically awful for the animals inside the fence.
1: What drew you to the stoat and the weasel as a topic of study?
4: Well, because I'm English myself. Mm. So when I came to when I was doing my PhD in England, I was studying weasels then because it was part of what I planned to do as part of my PhD work. But then when I finished that, I was persuaded to think a bit wider and to potentially come to New Zealand to help manage stoats, which are much more difficult here than they are at home in England.
1: In England, yeah. So stoats are not an issue in England at all, are they? They're just, it's just normal.
4: There aren't as many there because there are more weasels than stoats. And so when the gamekeepers were rounding up animals to put on the ships to bring to here, they put many, many more weasels than stoats. But now it's the other way around. Mm. Because New Zealand is not a friendly place for weasels. Weasels are absolutely dependent on field voles and wood mice, and we don't have either of those here.
1: What is the difference between a stoat and a weasel physically?
4: A stoat is quite a bit bigger. Yeah. It also has a longish tail with a black tip on the end.
1: Right, and they eat different things as well. So the stoats can prey on the rabbits, whereas the weasels need the... What did you say? They're the...
4: Voles are very much like mice.
1: Right.
4: Only they can get into greater numbers than most can because they're herbivores.
1: So do the stoats. So the stoats kind of arrived here, did they? The stoats arrived here, having come from the UK, where it's barren. It's Mad Max. It's like the Mad Max universe. They're looking around. They can't see. It's just a desert in terms of their food. They're competing with other stoats, but there's not enough food to go around. And so their population is sort of kept down by that lack of food. And then they come to New Zealand. The first stoats that alighted in New Zealand must have taken a look around and thought, oh boy, we're going to have fun here.
4: Well, certainly there were lots of rabbits where the first stoats were released, down in the South Island, yes.
1: But, I mean, when I hear about the threats posed by stoats now, it's not so much obviously the rabbits breed fast enough that the stoats are never going to be an existential threat to them, but it's when do they acquire a taste for native birds and eggs and so on and so forth?
4: Well, simply because the native birds and the eggs are very much easier for a stoat to catch. So they have a much easier way of making their living on native birds, because a rabbit knows what a stoat is and it sees one coming over the horizon and it makes its escape. Whereas at least when the first native birds saw a stoat, they didn't know what to make of it.
1: Right, yeah. There's a cute little thing that looks like a neck warmer. But it's a murder.
4: That'd be right, yeah. Yes.
1: I suppose, correct me if I'm wrong, Carolyn, but I think that rabbits probably run faster than eggs too, don't they?
4: Oh, I would say so, yeah. Eggs just sit there in a nest, don't they? But once a rabbit senses a stoat coming up towards it, it knows what to do, yeah. And it sets off for the horizon, yes.
1: I'm out of here. So you've been studying these creatures for 50 years, the best part of 50 years. Tell me a bit about the science around predator control when you first arrived here. Is it different to how it is now?
4: Oh, gosh. That's a very big question. Mm. Predator control in order to protect native fauna is a different matter from predator control to keep their numbers down. Mm. The problem is that they were brought here in order to keep rabbits down, but rabbits know perfectly well what a stoat is and can defend themselves, whereas native birds, or at least the ones that were here when the stoats first arrived, like kiwi, for instance, particularly the young kiwi, and they didn't know what to make of them. So they did a lot of damage when they first arrived here.
1: I see that when you first arrived in New Zealand, you organised a big collection of carcasses, stoat, yes, carcasses from all the national, yes, parks. Why is that?
4: Yeah. Well, because there was very little known about how stoats and weasels behaved. So all I could do when I was here, there was one previous study that had been made, but since then, because stoats and weasels were brought together. There were commissions from gamekeepers, and because in England, when weasels were much more common relative to stoats than they are here, so many, many more weasels arrived, but they didn't actually settle here because their main prey were the voles, which were never brought here on purpose. There are house mice that came by accident, but weasels are not particularly interested in them. What they are really most strongly adapted to is voles, field voles, which were never brought here on purpose.
1: You wrote a book last year, I think it was called. It was called Stoat in the Dock. It was released last year. You've now released, yeah, Stoatly Fascinated. Yeah. What's the difference between the two? Stoat in the Dock was more sort of a technical book, was it? And this one is more, yeah, about you and your relationship with these animals over the years.
4: Yes, that's right, yeah. Stoat in the Dock is more or less a technical answer to the question is who is the worst predator that has been brought to New Zealand? Is it the stoat? In which case, we need to put the stoat in the dock and then look at all the things that it could have gone wrong. But in fact, in the end, by the time you finish looking at them all, what it really boils down to is that the stoats are much less damaging to the native birds than are rats, particularly ship rats.
1: Right. So it's your perspective, is it, that rats are in fact the biggest and worst problem that we have in terms of predators, the wildlife predators in New Zealand, rather than stoats, which often get, you know, thrust up as the poster boy of the need for predator-free New Zealand is stoats. You think rats are a much bigger problem?
4: Yes, they are. That's because you don't see them because they're active at night. But they can get to much greater numbers than stoats can.
1: Well, that's the thing about stoats. It's interesting about stoats, isn't it? They don't actually breed very quickly at all, but one stoat can totally ruin an area, right?
4: Well, it depends where you're looking. I mean, when you say an area, can you be a bit more specific?
1: Sure, like an island, for example, an island off the coast. If one stoat or two breeding stoats were to get to an island off the coast of New Zealand, it could really devastate the bird life on that island.
4: Well, it depends how near to the coast it is.
1: Okay.
4: If it's further off than about 5 km, 5 km, stoats can't really realistically swim that far. But if it's closer, then stoats can easily visit islands and devastate the birds on the island and then bail out and go on to the next island or back to the mainland. They can be really quite damaging.
1: Whereas the rats, as you say, are not as visible, and so perhaps New Zealanders who kind of control the narrative around this don't see them as so much of a problem, but you talk about their numbers, the numbers of rats. You know, maybe one stoat can do a lot of damage, but so too can 10,000 rats.
4: You have to remember there are three kinds of rats. The first one was the Kure or the Pacific rat. It's quite small, and it came with the early Polynesians, and they did a lot of damage. But then the next ones that arrived were the Norway rats, which were worse because they were carried on the early fishing fleets. They did a hell of a lot of damage down on the coastal seabird colonies, for example. But then the third kind are the ship rats, which came much later in about the 1850s or so. But they're worse because they climb to nest up in the canopy, whereas Norway rats don't do that.
1: Do you think a lot of people kind of lump all predators together, treat them all as being of equal threat to the environment?
4: That supposes that people are aware that there are different kinds of predators. But if you ask people how many kinds of rats have ever been to New Zealand, you would be lucky to find anybody who knows that there was more than one, because the very earliest ones came with the Polynesians, the Pacific rat. And they arrived long before any others, and when all the native fauna was breeding and moving about on the ground, they did an awful lot of damage. And then the next ones that arrived were the Norway rats, which carried on with the fishing fleets, and they got onto the coastal nesting colonies of the seabirds. They did a terrible lot of damage there. And then it would have been 100 years later, at least, then the Norway rats arrived. So it's been one invasion after another of rats that do different things because they're adapted to different ways of hunting.
1: Caroline, Sarah has just sent me a text asking that I ask you about delayed pregnancy in stoats. I'm not exactly sure what Sarah's talking about there. Do you know what?
4: Is
1: this one of those brutal things about the natural world that are gross and...
4: No, it's not. The mating system of the stoat is they mate in about November or so, and the pregnancy continues for about 2 weeks or so, and then they go into what you could call delayed implantation, and nothing actually happens. They carry the fertilised eggs right through to the following August, when as the days begin to get longer, then those fertilized eggs implant and all the baby stoats are born in the spring. But in the spring, that means in October, November. But the mating season is actually mostly in November also.
1: Gee. They're clever, aren't they? Someone else has sent me a text, Caroline, suggesting that there is a tragic paradox of stoats in New Zealand, in that stoats primarily prey on rats and mice. Reduce those and the stoats will prey on birds. Reduce the stoats and the vermin explode. Have we come to an uneasy kind of balance that's really bad for everybody in New Zealand in a way?
4: No, I don't think so. It's much more complicated than that.
1: It is a fascinating topic. Congratulations on the book. Did you enjoy writing this, being as it's more about you and more sort of narrative format, or was that more challenging?
4: You're talking about Totally Fascinated.
1: Yes.
4: Well, that's basically like an informal companion to the book that was the previous year published by Springer Verlag called Stowed in the Dock. And I thought that in the first one, Stowed in the Dock, it has all the really important, properly referenced technical detail, but not everybody would want all that. And some people would prefer to know how it all happened. And it so happened that I had the equipment and the notes and stuff to turn the experience of writing it into a much more informal book, which would appeal to people that didn't want the technical details, and that's the one Totally Fascinated.
1: Great stuff. Well, we'll be sure to pop a link up on the website. Carolyn King, really nice talking to you. Thanks again, and congratulations on the books.
4: Thank you very much.
1: Carolyn King, Emeritus Professor of Zoology at the University of Waikato, who has spent more than half a century studying stoats and weasels. The detail and the reading are coming up after the news, but right now, to take us to the Bips, here's some Pacific Waves.
0: No air e Māori, this is Pacific Waves from RNZ Pacific. I'm Susanna Swiss-Wiki. Coming up.
5: What we're seeing is a genuine revival of the language, and that's something that really lightens my heart.
0: It's Rituman Language Week in Aotearoa. Also, Pacific leaders invoke regional treaty in response to the global fuel crisis. And in sports, there's mixed results for Pacific cricket teams at the T20 World Cup qualifiers. A flag-raising ceremony to mark Rituma Language Week has been held in the city of Porirua. The Rituman language is the first Pacific language to be celebrated in Aotearoa this week as part of the Ministry of Pacific Peoples Language Week series. Moira Tulepa Taylor went along.

0: Protumans come from an island about 650 kilometres north-northwest of Suva, which is a dependency of Fiji. The theme of their language week this year is treasure, nurture and teach our Rotuman language and culture so that it may live on through generations. According to the Ministry of Pacific Peoples, fewer than 1,000 people in Aotearoa identify as Rotuman, and the language is listed as definitely endangered by UNESCO. A member of the Rotuman community in Wellington, Surava Tikotha, says it's encouraging to see the efforts being taken to ensure the language is preserved.
1: What we're seeing is a genuine revival of the language, and that's something that really lightens my heart, that my children are now growing up in a space where they can access those opportunities. Even though we are away from Rotuma, away from Fiji, they still have an opportunity to learn.
0: She says the best way to help the Rotuman language grow and thrive is to practice it, and she is pleased that there are more resources available to learn the language now.
1: Practice it, the language cards that the Ministry for Pacific Peoples have, also the Luz resources alongside other the resources that are available. Please try and make use of those. Speak it with us. Come along the journey on this journey with us. We would love to be able to grow alongside everyone else.
0: A New Zealand Rotuman Fellowship member says the community is benefiting from having their language included in the Pacific Language Week's celebrations. The Fellowship is a cultural group for all Rotumans living in New Zealand. Eliana Inoke says the Language Week has led to many young Rotuman people wanting to know more about their language and culture.
2: And since the introduction of the Language Weeks, and I guess not making it cool, but putting it in on a platform where everyone kind of, you know, responds and wants to champion, now we're getting a lot of young people invested in learning the language, signing up for classes, speaking at events. Like, we're holding more events where they can come and learn and share. So that's been really, really cool.
0: A Rotuman elder says the New Zealand Rotuman Fellowship Group was formed from a wish to teach their language to their children. The fellowship, which is a cultural group for all Rotumans living in New Zealand, was formed in 1989. Akinisi Kulatea says her hope is that their young people recognise how important their language and culture is.
3: It is for our young people. Born here in Aotearoa, and of course for parents to speak it at home, you know, that's all we want them to do well. But it keeps our culture and our language alive, you know, that's the whole aim.
0: Working in partnership with the Ministry for Pacific Peoples, the Porirua City Council celebrates the Pacific Language Weeks over the year. Each of these languages is celebrated with a formal flag-raising ceremony, followed by a week of colourful and inspiring community-led events. Mayor Anita Baker says the Pacific culture is celebrated in Porirua.
4: We are 26% Pacific in Porirua, so it is huge. And the different cultures and languages, as you hear walking around the city, is something to celebrate.
0: Rotuma Language Week runs until May 16, with events and activities being held in communities around New Zealand.
5: The Pacific Islands Forum has finally invoked the Bikitawa Declaration. It comes as Pacific Island nations become even more familiar with fuel price increases. Kaya Selby has more.
6: Back in March, Forum Chair and Solomon Islands Prime Minister Jeremiah Manele said Pacific leaders would activate the Bikitawa Declaration. The agreement is designed for a regional crisis, for trying times when island nations require a response that is flexible and fast. Over a month later, PIF has made it official, after radio silence on Manele's comments or their engagements with PIF members. Here's former PIF advisor and law professor Sione Tekiteki.
7: Bikitawa generally is something that is consulted across the membership before it's formalised, particularly because you're dealing with 18 members and making sure that they're all happy with not just invoking it, but how it's invoked is particularly important.
6: But with Manele's premature announcement, Bikitawa had entered the public consciousness. It's reserved for significant crises, a signal of how severe the crisis could yet become after 2.5 months of conflict in the Middle East.
7: Well, it was invoked in the regional crises in the Solomon Islands in the 2000s. Similarly, the last time it was invoked was during the COVID crisis, where Pacific countries came together to try and work out a regional pathway for the movement of urgent supplies amongst Pacific countries. I'd imagine there'll be something a little bit similar.
6: It comes as Australia offers Fiji a fuel support package worth around $21 million. Fiji is a key distribution hub for the islands. If it can increase its fuel storage capacity, it means more fuel readily available for the region. It's also been speculated a Pacific buying bloc could be on the table.
7: It means that they, have more leverage in the sense that they're working together. That's definitely an opportunity where Pacific nations can work together to increase their bargaining power, particularly with respect to fuel.
6: Meanwhile, Pacific Energy Ministers wrapped up an annual meeting in Port Moresby last week, and leaders of Melanesian countries are now on their way there to talk marine protection.
5: Moana Pasifika could not finish the job against the Hurricanes at home in North Harbour on Saturday night, suffering their 11th straight loss in the current Super Rugby Pacific season. Meanwhile, the excitement of the OFC Pro League continues with the final round robin games to decide the fates for Fiji's Bulla FC. And Pacific Island cricket teams get mixed results at the T20 World Cup East Asia Pacific Qualifier 2026 in Japan. Senior sports journalist Elisa Tora joins me for our Sipoti Talanoa on the weekend's results and analysis. Now, Eli, Moana Pasifika has suffered another tough loss. Where do they stand now and where to from here?
8: Yes, Moana Pasifika were beaten again on Saturday at home. This time they went 50-17 down to the Hurricanes, the top of the table team at the moment. Hurricanes were on fire. They managed to shut down Moana Pasifika in the second half. Moana was in the fight in the first half. They trailing 19-5 at one time, but when they came back in the second spell, they just fell apart and couldn't get their system going again. It was a tough night out, but looking at the game, we could see that they had opportunities in the game where they could have at least scored the critical points when the game was tighter and closer. I think one of the decisions that worked against them was just the options taken, whether to kick for 3 points when they had kickable options, when penalties were given, or going for the line-out, the scrums, or the, you know, the tap moves, eh? But unfortunately, they were not able to convert those into points when they had the opportunity. So, you know, they're still at the bottom of the table. They don't have any chance of getting into the top six. And I would say for them going forward, it's just giving it all out there and playing for pride, playing for themselves, playing for their families, playing for their fans. They have two more games. They have a bye this week, then they host the Reds at home next week and travel to Canberra in their last game of the season. They're not going to be easy games. They're going to be tough. You know, we all understand what they're going through at the moment because of uncertainty over their future. But I am sure the players can still write their own stories if they wanted to. Focus on what's on the field for them. Focus on the day and get the job done. They have a week off, as I said, and that would be a good time for them to reflect on how their season have been and come back stronger in the next week to try and get the results they obviously would be wanting to give their fans at the end of the season.
5: Has there been any updates on Kanaloa since we last spoke about them? And do we know if there are any others out there that are wanting to put their bid through to save Moana Pasifika?
8: Yes, at the moment, Kanaloa is the only name that has been floated around. There hasn't been any other name associated with the interest to buy Moana Pasifika. But you know, the good news from Kanaloa this morning in conversations with Tracy Atiga, she has revealed that the Pacific Rugby Players Association have been in touch with them and have shown the support for them to try and get their proposal discussed. And Tracy has revealed that there are now discussions on getting the stakeholders together and discussing the proposal that's on the table. Tracy has also revealed that they will work on their proposal and send it to New Zealand Rugby. They have until the 15th, which is this week, to send that in with or without the support of Pacifica Medical Association and the New Zealand Rugby Players Association. But the good news for them is that now the Pacific Rugby Players Association, who look after the Moana Pacifica players, is now backing them, and they're wanting the Kanaloa bid to be discussed with New Zealand Rugby, with PMA, with New Zealand Rugby Players Association. So that's a glimmer of hope that Moana Pacifica can possibly hang on to, but there's still some work to do before we all know whether that bid comes through or Moana Pacifica will wrap up before the end of the 2026 rugby season.
5: And just moving away from Moana Pacifica, there's been a big weekend of football action in Auckland. Who made the headlines and what is next?
8: Yes, after the round of matches on Saturday and Sunday, Bula FC of Fiji looks to be the team that will have to go into the semi-final playoff as the bottom team from the leaders group. And the way it's been set, the bottom team from the leaders group will play off against the top team from the challengers group. Bula FC lost to Auckland FC 2-0 on Saturday at Eden Park, that being their second loss, and that basically puts them at the bottom of the points table. Now, they still have a game against South Melbourne this new week, but they would have to win big. By winning big, I mean they would have to win by at least 3 goals to qualify, and hope that Auckland FC and South Island United get the job done, at least with Auckland FC winning that match to put Bula FC into the top three of the leaders group. But the way it looks now is that Bula FC will have to play off against the top team from the challengers group. And the challengers group leader at the moment is Vanuatu FC. Vanuatu FC still has to play Tahiti United on Wednesday to decide if they still remain as the top team from the challengers group. And on the other side of the draw, the Solomon Kings, who are currently second, will play PNG Hekari United. I think they are the weakest team in the competition so far, and if Solomon Kings wins big, then Solomon Kings will overtake Vanuatu United and play against Bula FC in the semi-final playoff. And then from there, then we will see who qualifies for the semi-finals in the OFC Pro League.
5: In cricket, the T20 World Cup East Asia Pacific qualifier went through 2 rounds of matches in Japan. How are our Pacific teams doing?
8: Yes, our Pacific teams have done very well. In saying that, I see that there are 4 out of the 5 Pacific teams that competed in the round robin on Friday, Saturday and Sunday. 4 of the teams have qualified for the Super Six.
5: That's Pacific Waves for today. For all episodes, head over to rnz.co.nz/Pacific. We're also on Spotify, Apple and iHeartRadio. 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
9: RNZ News at 10 o'clock. Paul Marier, good evening. I'm Mark Leishman. A New Zealander on board a cruise ship at the centre of a deadly hantavirus outbreak is expected to be on an Australian repatriation flight from the Canary Islands in the coming hours. A major operation's been underway to evacuate all 180 passengers and crew off the MV Hondius and fly them back to their home countries. Charlie Drever has more.
10: 5 Australians and 1 New Zealander are being transported out of Tenerife on an Australian government plane headed to Perth. Australian officials say they expect they'll be placed in a quarantine facility there for at least 3 weeks New Zealand's Director of Public Health, Dr. Karina Gray, says details are still being worked out with the person involved.
11: Hantavirus is a notifiable disease in New Zealand, so we do have powers to quarantine people. We are in contact with the New Zealander and they are very cooperative.
10: Dr. Gray says health officials have been in touch with a second New Zealander who left the ship last month, and they have no plans to return to New Zealand. Meanwhile, both the US and France have reported people repatriated from the ship in the past 24 hours showing symptoms of the virus and have tested positive.
9: Te Pāti Māori and Te Tai Tokoro MP Mariameno Kapakingi has announced a new political party. Te Tai Tokoro Party will contest this year's election. Te Pāti Māori says it wishes her well. Here's our political reporter, Lillian Hanley.
12: The news comes after internal conflict within Te Pāti Māori late last year, in which Ms Kapakingi was expelled then reinstated in March after the High Court found the expulsion was unlawful. Until today, it had been unclear whether she would contest the Te Tai Tokoro seat with Te Pāti Māori or as an independent. She says she will front media tomorrow morning in Whangarei. Te Pāti Māori has confirmed it will contest all seven Māori seats, saying its movement is bigger than any one seat, candidate or moment.
9: The finance minister says fuel rationing will only take place if the country moves to phase four of its fuel response plan. The government today released a revised version of the plan. The major change is the implementation of priority users moves from phase three to phase four, with emergency management, health services, airports and social services classed as critical users. The general public could also possibly face purchase limits at the pump. Nicola Willis says modelling shows it's highly unlikely New Zealand will ever get to that point.
13: And just about all of the scenarios that they mapped out, they said actually with your additional reserve and your minimum stock holding obligation and a bit of fuel restraint, you should be covered. It's very hard to imagine a scenario in which phase four is needed.
9: Phase 3 of the fuel response plan will now focus more on measures around supply, such as releasing reserves and working with businesses on voluntary plans to reduce fuel use. Labour leader Chris Hipkins has welcomed further details on the fuel response plan, but he says the government's claims that it will run on goodwill are not credible.
14: They should rename the levels of the plan. It seems to me that their fuel plan amounts to do nothing, do not very much, panic. Families are having to make some really tough choices between going to the supermarket or going to the petrol station. And this government's message is very clear to those families. You're on your own.
9: Chris Hipkins says overall the plan is not realistic. Meanwhile, latest figures show a slight dip in the country's diesel and jet fuel stocks, with petrol supplies slightly up. As of last Wednesday night, there were 51 days worth of petrol, 44 days of diesel and 54 days of jet fuel, either in the country or on its way. That compared to 49 days of petrol, 48 days of diesel and 55 days of jet fuel in the previous update. The Ministry of Business, Innovation and Employment says the numbers were expected following the arrival of several large shipments with stocks being drawn down. Business leaders are welcoming the government's proposal to scrap the third-year fees-free tertiary scheme and redirect some of its funds towards trades training. The government has confirmed the scheme is being axed in next week's budget. It says it hasn't boosted the number of lower-income New Zealanders studying as was hoped. The Employers and Manufacturers Association's head of advocacy, Alan McDonald, says his organisation has always felt there's been an imbalance between academic and trades funding.
15: For example, in the manufacturing trades, there's been a change there that actually excluded a number of those trades from the apprenticeship boost scheme. So if some of that can be reallocated, that would be great. And I'm talking critical things like some of the civil engineering, refrigeration and heating engineers.
9: But the Council of Trade Unions says the government's decision to do away with third-year fees-free tertiary study will make it harder to fill critical shortages in areas including nursing and teaching. CTU President Sandra Gray says cutting the scheme is not the right thing to do.
16: when you're looking at 3 years of debt to say become a nurse or a teacher, you might think again and you might go, actually, I'm going to do a lower qualification so I can get into the workforce and start earning and not have that big, really big student debt.
9: Student representatives fear that removing the fees-free provision will now put tertiary study out of reach for many as students struggle to make ends meet. It's 6 minutes past ten. And the recall, a nurses' union delegate has described conditions at Christchurch's Hillmorton Hospital as appalling and unsafe for staff. A nurses' organisation survey of nurses and care staff at the mental health hospital found the majority are experiencing burnout, unsustainable workloads and run-down facilities. Delegate Sarah Jane Perkin says nurses reported leaks, broken fire doors, rat infestations and urine-soaked carpet. She says she's embarrassed about the state of the adult inpatient ward she works in.
17: It's quite confronting for, say, youth that come from the new child and youth wing, you know, which is a brand new building, into this really disgusting one that there's no amount of air freshener to cover up the smell.
9: And there are calls for the Minister of Mental Health to intervene in systemic issues in the care system. Sarah Dalton from the Association of Salaried Medical Specialists says it shares the concerns raised about Hillmorton by the nurses' organisation. She says Health NZ seems unable to make improvements and it's time the Minister got involved.
18: I mean, these are known issues. This is not the first time these problems have been highlighted. And it's about time Health New Zealand's leadership and the government step up and take responsibility because people are being harmed.
9: A Health NZ spokesperson says it is progressing work on maintenance, recruitment and improved reporting systems at Hillmorton. Britain's embattled Prime Minister has sought to quell a mounting rebellion in his party, saying he will stay in power to avoid plunging the country into a new political crisis. In the past hour, Keir Starmer has addressed Labour Party members and MPs to convince them that he's the right man for the job. Labour suffered heavy losses in elections across Britain last week, leading to speculation of a leadership challenge. Mr Starmer says he takes responsibility for that, but also takes responsibility for delivering the change Labour promised.
19: I know that people are frustrated by the state of Britain, frustrated by politics, and some people frustrated with me. I know I have my doubters, and I know I need to prove them wrong, and I will.
9: One Labour MP, Catherine West, has said if she's unconvinced by Mr Starmer's speech, she will try and get the numbers to force a leadership contest. Talks between Iran and the US again appear to have reached a stalemate. US President Donald Trump has labelled Iran's response to an American proposal to end the war in Iran as totally unacceptable. The proposal is reported to have suggested separating negotiations on ending hostilities in the Strait of Hormuz from issues such as Tehran's nuclear program. Here's the BBC's Peter Bowes.
20: Donald Trump said he'd read the latest response from what he called Iran's so-called representatives and said he didn't like it, adding in capital letters that it was totally unacceptable. It has never been entirely clear what the US proposal involved. Media reports in the US last week suggested that a one-page, 14-point memo was being considered by Iran and that it could form the basis of a final agreement, although a senior member of Iran's parliament dismissed the idea as a wish list. Mr. Trump appears to have been growing increasingly impatient with Tehran, earlier posting that Iran had been playing games with the United States and the rest of the world for 47 years.
9: And the price of oil has again risen on the back of President Trump's dismissal of Iran's response. International oil benchmark Brent climbed by around 4% in Asian trading to just over $105 a barrel. A new case of measles has been reported in the capital, and Health New Zealand believes it's likely the virus is circulating in the Wellington community. The new case brings the total number of cases in the city to 4. Health NZ says investigations are continuing, but the latest case is not currently linked to any already named locations of interest.
1: A third person was identified with the disease last week, sparking a call for people who dined at a Newtown restaurant to watch for symptoms. A soldier with links to far-right groups who believed he was spying on New Zealand will keep his name secret for now. The Court Martial Appeal Court rejected the soldier's bid for name suppression, but he can't yet be named as he may appeal the decision. Jimmy Ellingham reports.
21: At a court martial hearing at Linton Military Camp last year, the soldier admitted charges, including one of attempted espionage, after he was caught in an undercover sting. He was described by the prosecution as a traitor. The appeal court quashed his sentence of 2 years military detention, instead sentencing him to 15 months in a civilian jail. The name of the country the soldier thought he was passing information to remains suppressed.
1: An inquest into the death of a Canterbury baby has heard his mother believe the boy did not like her partner. Sol Turani was less than 4 months old when he died of catastrophic head injuries in 2014. No one has been charged over his death, but police have previously said either his mother, Storm Turani, or her then partner, Tony Farmer, were responsible. Ms. Turani's sister, Sky Lamborn, says Ms. Turani raised concerns about Mr. Farmer to her.
22: Tony didn't have much at all to do with Sol. She didn't like the way he held him. She'd say that he would hold him with his head up again, where he couldn't breathe. She'd said that a few times.
1: The inquest heard Tony Farmer broke a television during one fight between the couple. The Green Party is urging the government to force power companies to keep price rises at or below the rate of inflation. The party's leaders have written to the finance and energy ministers asking them to require retailers to lower power bills and boost energy hardship programs. Chloe Swarbrick says government data shows nearly 200,000 households could not afford to heat their homes in the past year.
23: We are calling on the ministers to use their influence and their power and every tool that is at their disposal so power companies do not raise their prices above inflation and to stop households from being cut off this winter.
1: The Green Party also wants the government to establish a low-interest loan scheme for energy upgrades like solar. A New Zealand veteran is concerned about the long-term effects of smoke from burn pits on his deployment and what kind of support he'll get from Veterans Affairs. Veteran Bob Pierce was deployed in Iraq in 2017 and says there was a burn pit for rubbish burning around the clock. Bob Pierce says he's had respiratory problems since coming back and is concerned about the long-term effects.
24: If this isn't something that's recognised by the government or Veterans Affairs, and you know, if my respiratory condition deteriorates over time, then I don't know, you know, I might not be able to get any help for it.
1: Veterans Affairs says it monitors the latest research on the effects of burn pits and will assess veterans' claims on a case-by-case basis. Two people are in custody after a dramatic car chase through parts of Auckland earlier today. Police say the chase began when officers saw a vehicle driving at speed on the wrong side of the road in Ponsonby. It was pursued by several patrol cars and the Eagle helicopter through the suburbs of Mount Albert and Grey Lynn. Police say spikes were laid, but the vehicle was driven into the central city before being blocked by up to 8 police cars on the intersection of Victoria and Nelson Streets. They say the actions of the driver were reckless and it's very lucky no one was injured. A century-old gold locket found at a South Auckland supermarket's been reunited with its owner in Thames. Police say a woman found the locket at Woolworths in Pukekohe nearly 2 months ago and handed it in to police who've been trying to track down who owned it. Thames woman Merle Brett's family saw a police social media post about the missing locket and it was returned. Senior Sergeant Steedman says it's a reminder that being kind costs nothing, and there are many people in the community who still choose to do the right thing. And now to sport, Black Ferns loose head prop Afena Tanjan Wainoho has retired from international rugby due to a career-ending neck injury. Tanjan Wainoho represented New Zealand at 2 Rugby World Cups and finishes her career with 10 international caps. She's played Super Rugby for the Blues and Chiefs Manawa. New Zealand Rugby League has appointed Andrea Nelson as its new Chief Executive Officer. Nelson has had 2 decades of senior leadership experience across national and international sport. She joins the NZRL from Gymnastics New Zealand. New Zealand driver Shane van Gisbergen is continued to dominate off the road courses by winning the latest NASCAR event at Watkins Glen in New York. After starting on pole, van Gisbergen grabbed his first victory of the season. The win moves him up to 16th place in the championship, which is a playoff position. And that's the news.
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1: You're listening to RNZ National, back with Emil Donovan, and the detail on the way as well. We have the short forecast till midnight Tuesday. For Northland, Auckland and Coromandel, cloudy periods with isolated showers turning to occasional rain south of Whangarei tomorrow morning, possibly heavy about Great Barrier Island and Coromandel Peninsula. Waikato, Waitomo, Bay of Plenty and the central high country, mainly fine with areas of morning and evening cloud. For Gisborne to Wairarapa, cloud about Hawke's Bay and Gisborne, clearing tomorrow morning and becoming fine everywhere. For Taranaki to Wellington, fine tonight, cloudy periods tomorrow with a chance of a shower from late morning. For Buller, cloudy periods with isolated showers, clearing to fine tomorrow afternoon. Nelson, Grey, Westland, Marlborough, Canterbury and Otago, but excluding Dunedin and Clutha, fine weather apart from areas of morning or evening cloud. For Dunedin, Clutha, Southland and Fiordland, cloudy periods with isolated showers. And for the Chatham Islands, a few showers turning to

0: of stoats is pretty gross. Learn more at your peril. That's all I'll say on that. However, there is a recurring text that's coming through the 2101. At least 8 people have sent me this text, which is variations on... Hold on, let me see if I can find one of them. Yeah, there we go. What's the difference between a stoat and a weasel? It's obvious. Weasels are weaselly distinguished. Stoats are totally different. That gave me a wee giggle, thank you. We've got a reading coming up from you, for you, later on. It is from writer Kate Dignan. The New Ships, it's called, written by Kate Dignan and read for us by Nick Blake. That will play at around 2:45. And will take us through 2:11. And then after 11, as is usual for a Monday, Mark Rogers, the great Mark Rogers, the great Nashville Babylon, to play us into tomorrow morning. Right now, though, 10:19 is the time. Let's go to RNZ's programme, The Detail.
1: Well, the parents of a 16-year-old boy who died drunk driving are pleading with the government to strengthen laws to stop sales to minors. Their son was served alcohol multiple times the night he died, including when visibly drunk.
2: You just walk in there and you order, and there's a 90% chance you will get served.
3: Hi, I'm Amanda Gillies, and today on The Detail, how do we stop underage Kiwi kids from buying alcohol with their debit cards? Does the law need to be changed or simply enforced? 16-year-old Silas Sims died after crashing his car in Warkworth, not long after buying alcohol in a bar and a bottle store with his ASB bank card. His grieving parents are now fighting for banks here to follow the moral lead of an Australian bank and block the credit and debit cards of under 18-year-olds from being accepted in bottle shops, nightclubs, bars, gambling sites and vape shops.
4: I'm going to paraphrase something that Silas's father Ben said to me. He said there's another world in which Silas walked into the Matakana Liquor Centre, tried to buy the bottle of Jägermeister and was declined, and then went off with his mates to the beach, had a swim, came home later. That is an entirely plausible scenario.
3: But instead, Silas was served, got drunk, drove and crashed, killing himself.
2: There's no deterrence, really, to the outlets. As you can see in our case, there's a bit of a slap on the wrist, but there really is no deterrence.
5: But our case was incredibly unusual. Like, according to the decision, it seemed like it was only the second time anyone had been hauled out for serving minors since 2003.
2: Our case also only happened because we pushed for it.
3: Today, I talked to Silas's grieving parents, Ben and Sarah Sims, as well as journalist Rob Stock, who has been covering the story extensively for The Post. I'll start with Stock, who will outline how the tragic case unfolded on the night of July 19th last year.
4: He's out with his friends in the Warkworth Matakana area, just near Auckland. And as young people do, made a few bad decisions, but he was just a teenage boy. He was served alcohol in 3 local businesses, and then he died at the wheel of his car. For his parents and for me, the events there appear to stand for any small rural town area in New Zealand, where it seems just too easy for young people to get alcohol served to them by businesses. Yeah.
3: And that's what I was going to ask, is how on earth does a 16-year-old buy alcohol? Did any of them ask for identification, check his identification, refuse to serve him?
4: Well, that's the crux of it. Silas was a tall, muscular, good-looking lad, but that's not the point. Adults in charge of these businesses, adults serving in these businesses, have a legal duty to check IDs to make sure that they do not sell alcohol to underage people. That's simple as it is. They have to do that.
3: And not one of them did.
4: They all failed. That's right. And the result of this was that he was served with beers at 2 pubs and a 750-milliliter bottle of 35% proof Jägermeister from the Matakana Liquor Centre. Now, this led to his death. and it has

0: led to the family, I think, having to fight quite hard to get the legal outcomes that you would expect after something like this.
1: I want to get to that in a second, Rob, but I understand there was security footage of him buying the alcohol. How was he behaving? Did he look sober? Did he look drunk?
0: There were several pieces of security footage. The first one, no, he didn't look drunk at all. That was the Matakana Liquor Centre where he bought the spirits. And no, he didn't. But he did look like a young man and an adult, an ordinary adult would have checked his ID. Towards the end of the evening, when he was in the Matakana Village pub, he was stumbling. That was clear. That was observed by the judge who sat on a very lengthy hearing to decide what the penalties would be, the license penalties would be for the businesses involved.
1: Now, his parents, obviously devastated, they want Rob Banks to block alcohol purchases on the debit cards of obviously underage kids. Talk us through this and sort of maybe how realistic it is, maybe technically and legally.
0: Well, yes, there is some small dispute around this, but from Silas's parents' point of view, Sarah and Ben, their view, and I share it, is that Banks have a legal... they have a social obligation to parents when they provide payment cards to children. And that social obligation is that they should not be honouring payments in bottle shops and bars and vape stores. These are they're known as restricted merchants. And banks do know who they are. Their systems do flag them. Now, the banks say that this would be technically difficult to do. However, banks are big, sophisticated, incredibly profitable organisations. None of them have told me this is not possible. And indeed, other people working in financial services have told me it's eminently possible. It just takes a bit of investment. So, yes, possible. And the frustration of Silas's parents has driven them to take a petition to Parliament and to ask MPs to actually pass laws to force the banks to do this if they won't do it themselves.
1: How many people signed that petition and what was the reaction of, I understand it was Chris Pink received the petition?
0: Yeah, and Chris Pink he received it in good faith and took it forward and obviously sympathises. It's absolutely impossible not to. This was a failure to protect a young person who should be alive now. I can't recall how many people signed it. Probably, and ultimately, there is a question here as well. Fewer people will know about this than they should. Silas's parents actually asked the Petitions Committee of Parliament to actually do a public consultation on this. They figured that many people in society would actually have a view on this. Many people have children, many people have had experiences with the underage, the sale of alcohol to underage people. But the Petitions Committee has decided that it doesn't need to hear from the public on this. So, yeah, I think that's a bit of a miss, really, from Parliament.
1: I understand Australian banks have taken a sort of a moral stand on this, and they do it. Is that correct, Rob?
0: Well, I know Westpac over there does it, and I know Westpac is considering doing it here, because Silas's parents have been to see many of the banks and they've been talking about this, but it's obviously his action they want, and they want it pretty quickly, really.
1: And just so we are clear on this, Silas was using his own debit card when he bought that alcohol last July.
0: Yes. And his parents, when they looked at his bank statements, the purchases came up as restricted merchants, and a restricted merchant is a merchant that's selling a restricted product. Could be a vape, could be alcohol. So it doesn't feel like the hardest thing in the world, but the banks do maintain it's technically difficult. Having said that, they're in the process of updating their quite outdated core banking systems. So I'm not sure it will even be technically too difficult in the near future.
1: So how does it actually work? So say it had been in place and Silas had gone to the pub and also to the liquor store, what would have happened? Would it have just been declined?
0: Yeah, look, there are various things that people suggest could happen. One is that ASB just declines certain stores. Now, that could potentially be a little bit gnarly and difficult, because you might go into, a young person might go into a shop that serves alcohol and other things, like a supermarket or Foursquare, something like that. That is a slightly more difficult case. However, when it's a bottle shop, it should be fairly straightforward. When it's a bar, it should be fairly straightforward. And you can imagine technical fixes where the merchant, it's flagged to the merchant that the card has been issued to an under 18-year-old. And then the merchant is on notice. And the merchant would say, sorry, I can't serve you unless you can bring me, produce ID for me. And of course, they wouldn't be able to.
1: Do you know how much it would cost for the banks to put this system in place? Have they done any costings on this at all?
0: No, I'm tempted to be cheeky and say I don't really care.
1: Fair.
0: Our banks are very profitable, and while we don't want them wasting money on things that are nice to haves, not essentials, I think that this is an essential. I think it's part of their social license to operate. I just don't think their cards should be able to use them in a bottle shop, a bar, or a vape centre. It's a straightforward bottom line. And if their systems are too poor to actually do that, they need to invest in them anyway to get them up to a level there where they can meet their social obligations.
1: What about the social and legal obligations of the liquor store and bars that sold Silas alcohol?
0: Well, yes. The first thing I'd say here is these are businesses run by people. And it is fair to say that as I sat in the Auckland District Court at the Alcohol Licensing and Regulatory Authority hearings, and these are hearings about whether they should be entitled to keep their licenses, some of those business owners were very upset. They felt guilty about what they'd done, and they will carry that to their graves. So this isn't just a case of business people getting away with something with a slap on the wrist. These are people who do care, and their failures, they know what the true price of their failures are. These businesses, they got bans. There were different circumstances for each of them. Now, those bans are relatively light. These are not criminal convictions at all, because quite remarkably, the police haven't made a decision on whether to charge anybody criminally for selling alcohol to an underage person, despite them having admissions from the businesses involved that the sales took place. And that, I think, is a question, because if you don't take criminal charges against people when somebody, a young person, dies, you kind of wonder whenever we might do that.
1: Have the police given any reasoning for that at this stage?
0: No. After the licensing hearing, I got into the lift with the police representatives that were there and asked them, and it was quite uncomfortable. And they said, well, we don't talk about ongoing investigations. So they haven't closed the door on it, but it doesn't feel like they're rushing towards it. And I think, my conversation with Silas's parents, they felt that the approach taken all the way through this was that technical offences had occurred. And they pushed hard to get the police to act on this. Now, I'm sure the police would say that they took their cases, their civil cases, to the licensing authority, and they would have done that anyway. But the Sims felt they had to work quite hard to get that to actually happen.
1: Rob, in today's day and age, in 2026, just how easy is it for our underage teenagers to buy alcohol in New Zealand?
0: There's two answers to that. The first one is nobody really knows. The second is an answer that Sarah and Ben dug out. And this is remarkable. They began because they've given themselves a period of time to try and effect some change. They decided to find out how alcohol was regulated. They started doing official information act requests, and they found sting operations taking place erratically around the country in rural areas, mostly in city areas. And they found quite a high failure rate. You know, this is police taking out 17-year-olds to go and try and buy alcohol from places, and a remarkably high hit rate. Now, that indicates, it's a sample of what's going on out there, but it indicates it's quite easy. And during the licensing hearing, one of the businesses involved, the Matakana Liquor Centre, did actually mention that they actually have school children in school uniforms coming into their store sometimes trying to buy alcohol. Now, that implies the kids don't really think it's too hard, doesn't it?
1: I guess then, Rob, a little bit of this raises a question on who carries the responsibility. So does it come under the school children's parents? Does that go on the retailers? We're bringing in banks. You've got regulators. From all the work you've done on this, what sort of conclusion have you come to?
0: I've come to the conclusion that there's lots of us who have a part to play. I think MPs have a part to play, and they've got to think about this. They seriously do. Police have to take prosecutions, criminal prosecutions, when they are merited. Business owners, they have legal duties. They have to carry them through. Parents, of course we parents. I'm a father of a teenager and a 20-year-old. Of course we parents have to take responsibility. But you know, it is the businesses said that with the privilege of making money selling alcohol in this country, which is a restricted product, they have an obligation to us. And the banks. I believe Ben and Sarah are right. The banks have an obligation to follow Westpac in Australia and assure parents that when we take them to, we take our kids to a bank, we get them a payment card and account, that they are not able to use those cards to buy alcohol. Now, that won't fix the entire problem. Of course not. Kids are clever. If they want to play up, they'll play up. We know that. We know that. But we shouldn't be making it easy. All the adults in the chain should be taking their obligations seriously and using the tech that's available to them to actually do that.
1: Silas's parents, Ben and Sarah, say if all the laws had been enforced, if everyone had done their job properly, their boy would still be alive and thriving today.
2: He was my sort of ride or die, in the sense of he was always the guy that would work hardest, throw the biggest thing at the world, and I'm missing watching him play rugby, if I'm honest, right now.
3: He would have been an innovator or something, you know. He's a bit like me. He was dyslexic, so he sees the world in different ways and has to work around things. And he was always working out how to work to thrive in situations. And he was a teenager, so he's a little shit as well.
1: You know? Find me one who's not.
3: Yeah, exactly. But he was a teenager.
1: Again, just 16 years old, but still able to be served in three different places.
2: I think that there's a cultural and systemic issues around how our son got served. Essentially, everyone's quite chill about the whole thing, and I'd say that it's lots of parents, friends and families as well. And I think that that rolls over to our duty managers and our bar staff. And then I don't want to criticise the police, but probably even to the police and the judiciary and the liquor licence. It's all kind of like, oh, yeah, they understand that it happens, but there seems to be a complete blind spot towards prosecuting it. Certainly there's no CPO. So if you have a 1 in 42-year chance, if you're a duty manager, of having a sting operation on you, and you have a 1 in 20-year chance of having a sting operation on a business, it's not surprising if three boys coming in wanting to spend money, you're going to take that money, right, and make the sale. And I think that's, at the end, the Challenge 25, which is the idea that they're meant to ID everyone under 25, I think it's been really visible in this case that it's a joke. It's impossible to check, seemingly, no one bothers checking it. And in this case, all of these very experienced, very normal duty managers just fail to follow through on their own policies.
1: As they grieve, they fight for justice. And Ben has now met with several banks to ask them to block underage purchases on children's payment cards.
3: I don't think anybody can say it's fair to allow a 16-year-old to buy something that is illegal for them to buy. So we haven't specifically said we need law change. We want a law change on this. Like, I think this should happen and without it. The technology is there. It's been used by other banks. It's not rocket science. And I mean, to be honest, it's disappointing that, you know, we sort of have to go to this.
2: In the beginning, Ben certainly felt like it was just something that, you know, we'd go cap in hand and talk to them about, and presumably we could get them to take it up, sort of similarly to Australia, some of the banks have done there. And what it soon began to realise is that banks all have their own things they want to spend money on and things they see as important. And so in order to get any real change that's going to protect kids wherever they are in New Zealand, we needed to make this across the board, and that would make it sort of as effective as possible, hopefully.
3: Yeah, the banks have put up lots of blockers and reasons why they can't, but they're only, issues that need to be worked through. They're not actual blockers.
1: This is a tough question. If his card had been declined, if everything that was meant to be enforced had been enforced, how would have this ended differently?
3: The first purchase was the bottle of Jägermeister, which would get anybody trolleyed. That was through his debit card. And potentially, they'd say, oh, well, he'll get declined and let's try again. But again, that should be another flag to the server duty manager. Oh, this got declined. It says age restricted. Right, he's trying to pay with cash. No. And then he might have lost his confidence and they would have said, oh, let's just go for a swim and get a burger and come home.
2: Yeah.
3: But we're not doing the what ifs. Yeah.
1: Silas was born in England but moved to New Zealand with his family when he was 4. For Ben and Sarah, it was about providing their kids with a safe home and environment.
2: I probably didn't realise that the likelihood of him being involved in an accident in a car with alcohol under 25 was just exponentially so.
3: I think it's 70 times more.
2: 79 times more than adults. But I think it's three times more than Aussie teens, and it's way more than UK teens. So, in New Zealand, this is our problem. And it's hugely improved. I mean, weirdly, if we don't even know what normal is, because actually when we were teenagers, it was worse, way worse. And so it's a particular New Zealand thing. We have 127,000 acute injuries, according to ACC, with alcohol a year. We have 100 kids under 15 who get, on average, who get hospitalised with alcohol poisoning. I think that these things are stuff that we can work on now. And the idea of creating a way with the banks and stuff as basic as, I think it's just, no one has said that it's anything but stupidly sensible.
3: And they have systems in place at the moment that could bring this up. Like Silas had purchased alcohol and vapes previously, and he's a minor. If I have my debit card or my credit card and I suddenly make a purchase from a 7-Eleven in Singapore, there's a high chance it could get blocked and I'll get a ring saying, hey, are you in Singapore? The same fraud detection could be easily applied to teenagers and oh, we've got somebody who buys McDonald's, school canteen, $5 from the, even if they don't know the date of birth, you can see the transaction detail of a teenager and identify the age of that person, pretty easily. If they're being flagged through their fraud detection existing systems,
2: but so many things went wrong that day.
3: Yeah. Everything that could go wrong.
2: It was a shocking, incredible amount of things that went wrong at every turn.
3: The only blessing is, which is the first thing I asked the police when they rocked up on that Saturday night, just like the movies, I knew before they opened their mouth what had happened. The first thing I said was anybody else hurt? And that is the one saving grace, is he didn't kill somebody else or there wasn't anybody else involved.
1: That's it for today. The Detail is a newsroom production supported by RNZ and New Zealand On Air. Thank you to Rob Stock and to Ben and Sarah Sims for sharing their story. This episode was produced by Gwen McClure and engineered by Ali Marsden. I'm Amanda Gillies. Matua.
4: Thank you, Amanda, and The Detail will be back at the same time tomorrow here on Nights. It is 17 minutes to 11. Let's go now to our reading. This is from writer Kate Dignan. It's called The New Ships. It is read for us by Nick Blake.

When I step out of the lift, the new receptionist recognizes my face but hasn't got a clue what my name is. Peter Colley, I say. I'm going through to see Richard. There's a subtle eye flick to the list beside the phone, an apologetic smile, and she reaches for the button under her desk. To be fair to the receptionist, she hasn't seen me here often. There have been weeks and months of absence, half days, quarter days at best, coming in late at night for a scrambling 2 hours after Moira fell asleep. Now, 9 months since the oncologist showed us where the cells had metastasized to Moira's femur, sternum, skull and liver, 4 months since we called a halt to treatments, 1 month after her funeral, I am, it seems, ready to get back to it. Richard, the firm's managing partner, is in his office. I go right through and stand beside the window. The harbour is a pattern of erasures and smudges. Peter, Richard's voice and eyes brim with the apparent pleasure of seeing me. I didn't know you were in the building. Just briefly, I say, dropping in. He tilts his head to one side and considers for a moment. You're looking well. He keeps his eyes steady on me, wise, concerned. I'm almost 10 years older than him, but I feel fathered. I've lost track. You've been with your parents in Whanganui? No. Aaron flies out tonight. I'll head up after that. He closes the door and leads me to the two red wing chairs at the coffee table by the windows. You know, I've never been to such a large funeral, Richard says. He stood in the back row, along with a handful of other colleagues. Throngs of people showed up. Moira's choir, who sang "The Lord is my shepherd and abide with me," her Tuesday lunch girls, Aaron's friends from school days, people I didn't expect. Aaron's fifth form music teacher, a tall Indian man, his hair starting to silver now. I spotted him in the back row, standing beside his sister, Sangeeta, a childhood friend of Moira's. Sangeeta raised her fingers in a tiny salutation as I walked back down the aisle, my left arm taking the weight of the casket. Yes, I say, took us by surprise. That mother-in-law of yours, quite a woman. You know what they say in Ireland, she'd eat you without salt. Claudia gave a eulogy that, as throughout Moira's life, put herself in rather more important a light than her daughter. She wore flowing blacks and a wide-brimmed black straw hat. I alternated between bitterness and relief at the way she took over as mourner-in-chief. I'd seen Claudia at the tail end of that long day, sitting in her armchair, the tide of visitors gone out, her youngest daughter fixing a cup of tea in the kitchen. Her face, without an audience, fell slack and grey, cheeks falling inward, her eyes sunk back into the expression of someone who is composed almost entirely of pain. She is 78. She's a softie, really, I say. I'm not sure how she's going to get through. Richard shakes his head. Such a terrible time for all of you. He leans forward. How can we help? Now, from nowhere, I wish I could weep. I've been cut a lot of slack already. My hands are waving in the air, a gesture I hope might distract him from my face, which I sense I'm not controlling well. You've had a few weeks at home? Tidying, I shrug, sorting. Richard presses his lips together and puts his fingers into a steeple under his chin. You've needed it, Peter, he says. It's not unreasonable. Although, Richard runs his tongue along his teeth under his lips, I might mention you've always brought in major clients. The steeple pulls apart. His palms come down flat on the glass table. Look, we understand what you've been going through. But when you're back on your feet, say, in the next month or two, it would be a good time to concentrate on... His head gives a little weave to and fro. Client maintenance. Keeping those big names happy. I lick my lips. The bean counters are at it then. Comes out rather more defensive than I intend. When do they ever stop? He says it for laughs, but he looks pained, serious. You've been through the most awful... Well... But it's been the best part of a year since we've had you at full capacity. That's the difficulty. When are you back from your parents? The answer I am supposed to give is Monday.
Monday conveys what Richard needs to hear. Resurrection, focus, loyalty. Tuesday. I'd like to take a week. I'd like to spend long, quiet days with my parents and then come home via the wire wrapper, spend a night or two at our batch on the exposed, wind-blown tip of the coast at Castle Point. But Tuesday is a compromise. I'll show my face here at the office, demonstrate focus, and I'll make it a day trip to the batch on Wednesday. I want to show a real estate agent through, get the ball rolling on selling the place. Richard nods. You're an asset, Peter. I'm on your side. Right now, Aaron is in Wellington. He's ordering eggs in a cafe in Arrow Valley. He's walking around the waterfront, and he's eating toast in a house on Adams Terrace. If the earthquake hit today, if the Alpine Fault made its 1,000-year adjustment, I would search for Aaron first, and he would search for me. But by the time I get to Whanganui tonight, he'll be halfway across the Pacific. If the earthquake hits after that, I don't know who will look for me. Do I sound sorry for myself? Perhaps I am. But he has to go back to London. There is nothing else for it. He is already lining up auditions for the spring. Aaron's star is on the rise. 2 years ago, he amazed us by gaining entrance into a master's in classical acting at St. Martin's University in London on full scholarship. In his final student performance, he was singled out for mention by The Guardian. He aspires to the Barbican, the Royal Court, and the Globe. I don't think he'll come back to perform for us here any time soon. He's a good son. He loved his mother ferociously. And yet 3 months ago, it took an hour down in the den, talking on the phone, detailing the breakdown in Moira's body in explicit, fairly gruesome detail, to convince him that he needed to get on a plane and immediately and without any fixed date to return. I paid for his fare in full. We just wanted him here, his kiss on her cheek, his company through the weakening afternoons. We both needed his company. At 6 o'clock, I'll collect him from his friend's house and I'll drive him to the airport. I'll take the road around the bays. Let him drink up the sunset over the harbour before he burrows back to London's autumn. As we weave around the parade, I will break the news to him, in a gentle yet decisive manner, that I intend to sell the batch at Castle Point. We'll have a half hour together at the airport, and then he'll leave. The dark grey sky closes in over the harbour. What would it take to delay his trip? It's a mutinous, needy thought, and it can't be done, but there it is, hard and breathy, the old mammal brain that crawls out from the nest and squawks, stay, stay. It's intolerable to let Aaron go without a fixed date to see him again. I want him back here at Easter, 5 months away, late autumn, those crisp gold and blue days. I get Mark from the House of Travel on the line, price out some Gatwick to Auckland tickets. I don't understand why I'm not with Aaron right now. I don't know why I didn't organise to spend the day, this last day, with him. When I break for lunch, there's a new girl on reception, a law student who does a few hours administration a week. I noticed her back in the winter, walking through the office from time to time, a small parade in her pinks and lime greens. Today, she's in a neon yellow shirt that makes me blink. I'm Peter Colley. I pause on my way past, offering my hand. I'm not sure that we've met properly. Oh, but that's great. Her eyes light up. There's a message for you. I was just working out what to do with it. I raise my eyebrows. Give it to my secretary? Last time I was in, my secretary was a temp from the agency. Well, she's gone and there's no replacement, so anyway, you should take this. She tears a piece of paper from a pad and hands it to me. I'm down to volunteer at the local community law centre on Tuesday night, a form of corporate tithing which I continue with in order to encourage the young ones and in order to encourage myself. At the centre, I am reminded that beyond the relentless mental clickety-clack of the charge-out sheet and the thousands of varieties of self-deception the profession offers, there are human beings of all stripes who actually need us to do the thing we do. You didn't tell me your name. Laura,
She looks a few years younger than Aaron, 20 at most. She still seems some way off being tamed into corporate life. Her clothes have unexpected zips and buckles, and the boots chunky and coloured, everything clashing, the brash mess of it showing up her prettiness. "It's going all right, is it?" I say. "This must be a bit dull for you." "Oh, I don't mind, really. I've got reading to do." A wad of photocopies are on the desk before her. Passages have been highlighted in pink and blue and yellow, and neat notes like a border of red berries decorate each margin. "Final exams, is it?" "Yeah," she grimaces. "Company and partnership law next Thursday." The switchboard lights up. I stand back as she attends to the call, busying myself with a paperclip, reading her papers over the edge of the desk. Her dark eyes are animated, moving constantly in the frame of her face as she speaks, as if she were a notch more awake than anyone else. Her hands tap a rainstorm of characters into the keyboard as she transcribes the message. "You're studying Murdoch, are you?" I say, once she's finished. "I was involved in that. Come and chat to me about it sometime, if it's helpful." She has a cover of soft, barely visible down on her cheek, just above her jaw. She looks up at me now, and the fullness of her smile, unexpected, is beautiful. "Oh, can I? That would be brilliant." There are hours to go until I'm due to pick up Aaron, but it's intolerable to go home. I drive around aimlessly. Ah, Moira. The truth is, in part, it's a relief to have it over. As far back as April, the deep pain in her right leg left her unable to speak for minutes at a time. And later, the cough in her lungs grew into an agony of breathlessness. Her terror. She knew what was happening. She wasn't brave about dying. She didn't want to do it. Not well, not badly, not at all. Crying felt clean in the days before she died, and the first days afterwards. But here I am in the usual old order, bawling my eyes out in the car on a side street in Berhampore. And tonight, Aaron goes away.

You've been listening to Kate Dignan's The New Ships, read by Nick Blake. We'll be back with the second episode at the same time tomorrow here on Night. Mark Rogers, the Nashville Babylon, along after the news at 11. So that's pretty much me for tonight. Thanks very much for your company. Really fun show. I'll be back from 8 o'clock tomorrow. Let's go to the Pips with a really lovely piece of music. This is by the Album Leaf. Big fan of the Album Leaf. It's called Baby Sage.

0: At 11, kia ora, good evening, I'm Mark Leishman. Britain's embattled Prime Minister is vowing to prove his doubters wrong. Keir Starmer has given an address to Labour Party members and MPs following heavy losses in elections across Britain last week. The results increased pressure on Mr Starmer and sparked rumours of a leadership challenge. Mr Starmer says he takes responsibility for the poor showing, but has no intention of stepping aside.
1: And I take responsibility for not walking away, not plunging our country into chaos as the Tories did time and again, chaos that did lasting damage to this country. A Labour government would never be forgiven for inflicting that on our country again.
0: One Labour MP, Catherine West, has said if she's unconvinced by Mr Starmer's speech, she'll try and get the numbers to force a leadership contest. France has confirmed a French national has tested positive for hantavirus after being evacuated from a cruise ship at the centre of the deadly outbreak. The US also says one of its citizens has tested positive and a second is showing symptoms after they were taken off the vessel, which is docked in the Canary Islands. Most of the 180 passengers and crew have now been evacuated and flown back to their home countries, as the BBC's Guy Hitchco reports.
2: There are two more flights, we're told, left today, with 24 people due to travel to the Netherlands, not all of them Dutch, some from other countries, and also a flight to Australia. Now, the flight to Australia will be the last flight of this whole operation. And the authorities say that things have gone according to plan.
0: A New Zealander on board is expected to be on the Australian repatriation flight to Perth overnight. Labour's former Finance Minister Grant Robertson says the scrapping of the fees-free policy for tertiary education will be very disruptive to students and their families. The scheme was introduced under Labour in 2018 and was changed by the current government to cover the final year of study. Finance Minister Nicola Willis has confirmed the scheme will be axed in the upcoming budget. Grant Robertson, who's now Vice Chancellor of Otago University, says students and parents have budgeted with fees free in mind. It's been revealed the developer behind the partially completed Seascape Tower in Auckland owes creditors $589 million. The largest creditor, according to the First Receiver's report, is the China Construction Bank, which is owed $133 million. Last month, it emerged the partially completed 56-storey building was to be sold. Work stopped on the building in August 2024 following a legal dispute between the developer Hyundai Customs and the main contractor China Construction New Zealand. Tonga has announced measures to ease fuel and power costs on households and businesses as fuel prices surge due to the crisis in the Middle East. Kaya Selby has more.
3: Between March and May, the price of diesel in Tonga has surged by more than 59%. In response, the kingdom has increased an electricity tariff by around 35%, taking in more revenue but putting upward pressure on power prices. To address this, the government has announced a support package, including power subsidies for households. Civil servants are in for a 3% pay increase, while pensioners will receive an extra 100 paanga per week. Meanwhile, the fuel surcharge for domestic airlines and shipping services will be covered, and a business support package is forthcoming. Nevertheless, the government insists that its overall supply is stable, despite underlying risks.
0: Israel's Prime Minister says he hopes his country can gradually move away from the huge financial support it receives from the United States. In an interview with CBS News, Benjamin Netanyahu says Israel is hoping to strengthen links and improve relations with Gulf countries instead. The US has given Israel $64 billion in military aid in the 10 years up to 2028. A project to discover if lowering the ocean's acidity could help to fight climate change will begin in Hawke's Bay this week. Researchers from Earth Sciences will spend the next 3 weeks mapping the chemistry of coastal waters. Their voyage is part of a five-year, $11 million project to investigate the potential of marine carbon dioxide removal, which could enhance the ocean's ability to act as a carbon sink. Lead researcher Cliff Law says marine carbon removal techniques are difficult to prove and have unknown environmental effects. And that's the news.
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4: 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The panel with Wallace Chapman, weeknights at 6 on RNZ National.
0: You're listening to RNZ National. Coming up, it's Mark Rogers and the Nashville Babylon. But now we have the forecast, the short forecast from Met Service till midnight Tuesday. For North and Auckland and Coromandel, cloudy periods with isolated showers, turning to occasional rain south of Whangarei tomorrow morning, and possibly heavy about Great Barrier Island and the Coromandel Peninsula. Waikato, Waitomo, Bay of Plenty and the central high country, mainly fine with areas of morning and evening cloud. For Gisborne to Wairarapa, cloud about Hawke's Bay and Gisborne, clearing tomorrow morning and becoming fine everywhere. Taranaki to Wellington, fine tonight, cloudy periods tomorrow with the chance of a shower from late morning. For Buller, cloudy periods with isolated showers, clearing to fine tomorrow afternoon. For Nelson, Grey, Westland, Marlborough, Canterbury and Otago, but excluding Dunedin and Clutha, fine weather apart from areas of morning or evening cloud. Dunedin, Clutha, Southland and Fiordland, cloudy periods with isolated showers. And for the Chatham Islands, a few showers turning to rain tomorrow evening. 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Our next news for you coming up at midnight.
7: Well, hello. It's Nashville Babylon.

Atta James with Loving Me More Every Day, opening up this week's Nashville Babylon with me, Mark Rogers. Thank you very much for tuning in, people. We've got a load to get through this week, and I have to say, if you're all very good children, we might be getting something else in from Atta a little later in the show. But before all that, I wanted to get a birthday tune in for an absolute stone cold legend.

Stevie Wonder, just there with Higher Ground. And I'm playing that, it's Higher Ground, partly because it's Stevie Wonder, but also because Stevie Wonder was born May the 13th back in 1950, so a bit of an early birthday tune in for, as I said, an absolute legend. It was so difficult to pick a Stevie track to play this week it's Stevie Wonder. Hopefully you'll forgive me for not kind of banging on about that, but huge fan. And that track, Higher Ground, is taken from possibly one of the greatest albums of all time, Inner Visions. And when I was playing it through here at Nashville Babylon Towers the other day, trying to work out what to play, I had this little kind of vague memory of quite a mad old gospel take on one of the album's standard tracks, Jesus, Children of America. And yes, indeed, the Dixie Hummingbirds had recorded it. So guys, let's get into that one.

Chuck Berry just there with You Can't Catch Me, and ahead of Chuck was the Dixie Hummingbirds with a fantastic take on Stevie Wonder's Jesus Children of America. So, as I said, I think, at the top of the show, there's loads to get through. There's a fair bit of soul, I've got to say. I don't know, stick around and find out without giving too much away. But I didn't want to go too far without playing something from the one and only Nico Case.

From Nico Cases, as far as I'm concerned, top album, Furnace Room Lullaby, that was Mood to Burn Bridges. She is an amazing singer. Our paths crossed several times over the years, and always, in the main, a bit of a pleasure to work with Miss Case. I'm talking of, you know, great singers and people who are a pleasure to hang around with. Tammy Nielsen, born in Canada, now kind of... you know, Kiwi through and through as far as I'm concerned. She's got a birthday. Yeah, Tammy was born May the 9th. Happy birthday, Tammy. Lovely person, fantastic singer. And I tell you what, I was very happy to see recently that she has recorded a version of Aretha Franklin's Are You Sure? And I gotta say, that took some doing. But I tell you what, Tammy has really pulled it off.

0: Tammy Nielsen, birthday girl. 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So, moving slowly but surely along, I think it's time to shake it up a bit with something a bit unusual for Nashville Babylon. But guys, sit back and get into this lot.
1: The world, according to your mom, doing the washing. Capitalism. Your mom does the washing. You pay her a dollar. You get her to do your mate's washing. Your mate pays you $50. Communism. Your mom does the washing. You do the washing. Every night you salute a picture of your dad. Socialism. Your mom does the washing. You do the cooking. Everybody is happy, in theory. Feudalism. Your mom does the washing and pays you tax. Colonialism. You barge into your mom's room, claim you discovered your mom's room, dump all your dirty clothes on the floor. Fascism. Your mom does the washing and you are obsessed with her nose. Liberalism. You watch your mom do the washing and you feel really, really bad. Something must be done, you say. Something may or may not get done. Libertarianism. Your mom does the washing. You believe you did the washing. Religion. Your mom does the washing. You thank God

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Your mom does the washing. It's in the Constitution. End of discussion. Mansplaining. 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You tell her how best to do the washing. 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

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Come Sunday morning, it was 100% done by your mom. Africanism, you go to Benny's house, Benny's mom does the washing. 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I blogged about it, bragged about it, took a selfie, Insta story, went on TV, won an Oscar, went on Fortnite, did a dance. I am an ally. Hashtag me too. Egalitarianism, that one time you did the washing is proof it's all equal and no one needs feminism anymore. Hip hop, every day I'm hustling, every day I'm hustling. When I bring the basket, mama puts the washing in. Narcissism, you look good in the clothes your mom washed. Surrealism, the washing does your mom.

A bit of a reggae classic just there from Frankie Paul, and that was Pastor Tushung Peng. I saw Frankie Paul a couple of times, I think, in London, maybe, or perhaps my memory's playing tricks. But either way, I've definitely got that track on a 12-inch single on vinyl, don't you know, tucked away in the collection somewhere, and it's always been a bit of a favourite of mine. But either way, ahead of Frankie was Joshua Edeen with a fantastic track that Grant Smithies introduced me to a little while ago, and that was called Mum Does the Washing. Now, I played, I think, yes, I did I? Yeah, Buddy Guy track. No, not Buddy Guy, what am I on about? Link Ray, getting my guitarist mixed up there a week or so back. And anyway, I went back into the Link Ray catalogue and I thought, man, I've got to play something else. But then I thought, man, you know what? I haven't played Rumble on the show for like a long, long, long time. Possibly one of the most influential guitar instrumentals of all time. So, guys, yeah, let's get into it.

Link Ray, just there with Rumble. Now, I mentioned a few tracks back that Tammy Nielsen had recorded an amazing version of Aretha Franklin's Are You Sure? And you can find that on, the Aretha take on an album she did when she was about 16, 17, called The First 12 Sides, or is best known as The First 12 Sides. Yeah, Aretha, 16 or 17. I think it's my favourite album of all time. It is superb. And after listening to Tammy's take of Are You Sure, which, as I said, is on that First 12 Sides, I went back into that album and I thought, man, I'm definitely playing something this week on Nashville Babylon. So I decided on this one.

A very, very, very young Aretha Franklin, just there, 16, maybe 17, with a track called Who Needs You. As you all know, you know, Aretha, as far as I can see, the greatest singer of all time. But someone who comes very, very, very close is Ella Fitzgerald. And when she teamed up with the Ink Spots, well, the results were sublime.

into each and every life. Some rain has got to fall, but too much of that stuff has fallen into mine and into each heart. Some tears has got to fall, but I know that someday that sun is bound to shine.

Ella Fitzgerald and the Ink Spots, just there with Into Each Life Some Rain Must Fall. So, dear people, we're towards the back end of the show and we have time for a few more tracks. So, I haven't played anything from Townes Van Zandt for far too long here on National Babylon. So, how about this one?

An absolute country classic just there, and that came courtesy of Patsy Cline with Sweet Dreams. And heads of Patsy was the late and forever great Townes Van Zandt with Flying Shoes. All of which brings us towards the back end of the show. But at the top end of the show, I kind of promised you a bit more from Etta James. And I tell you what, she's hooked up here with B.B. King with a superb version of There's Something on Your Mind. So guys, get into this and I will see you fairly shortly.

0: RNZ News at midnight. Morena, good morning. I'm Vicky Mackay. There's evidence of the further spread of Hunter virus on the cruise ship MV Hondius after a French passenger tested positive while being repatriated to France. France's health minister Stéphanie Rist gave more details.
1: Unfortunately, her condition worsened overnight, and I can confirm this morning that the tests came back positive for hantavirus. This patient is in a specialised infectious disease hospital, which has implemented strict protective measures in the rooms to prevent the virus from spreading.
0: Meanwhile, US officials say one of their nationals has also tested positive during the repatriation process. The vessel is docked in the Canary Islands, where most of the 180 passengers and crew have been evacuated in a major operation. A New Zealander on board is due to fly out with five Australians on the last of the repatriation flights and land in Perth later today. The Labour Party leader thinks the newly independent Maria Mino Kapakingi faces an uphill battle to keep her seat. The Titai Tokirau MP, who was recently reinstated to Te Pāti Māori, has announced she's launching a new party called Titai Tokirau and will stand in her electorate. Chris Hipkins says historically the success of people running as independents in any seat is very patchy. He says Labour is aiming to win all seven Māori seats in the November election. British Prime Minister Keir Starmer has tried to see off a leadership challenge in what's being billed as a make-or-break speech. Labour suffered heavy losses in elections across Britain last week, leading to speculation of a leadership challenge. Sir Keir Starmer has addressed Labour Party members and MPs to convince them he's the right man for the job. He told them Labour's losses hurt and he takes responsibility, but he vowed to prove his doubters wrong and promised a new direction for Britain. Iranian authorities have released the Nobel Peace Prize winner Narges Mohammadi on bail following growing alarm about her health. Last week, her supporters said she'd suffered two suspected heart attacks. The BBC's Sophie Glass-Ryan reports.
2: Supporters of Narges Mohammadi say she has been transferred from her prison in northern Iran to a hospital in the capital Tehran so she can receive treatment from her own medical team. Her Paris-based husband warned that her life hangs in the balance following a catastrophic health failure. The 54-year-old activist has lost 20 kilograms while in prison, has difficulty speaking and is almost unrecognisable, according to her lawyer. Ms. Mohammadi received the Nobel Peace Prize in 2023 for the decades she has spent campaigning for human rights in Iran.
0: Back home, a Federated Farmers board member says the ongoing Middle East crisis means there could be fewer fuel-hungry crops next year, such as maize silage. The government has released a refined version of its fuel response plan, saying significant restrictions will only take place if the country moves to Phase 4. The implementation of priority users has been moved from Phase 3 to Phase 4. Farmers sit at Phase 2, which is about shoring up supply and managing demand. Federated Farmers David Burkett says deciding what to grow will involve balancing fuel and fertiliser. Australia will use the annual meeting of the Antarctic Treaty Nations to push for greater protections for the emperor penguin. New Zealand is also part of that group. The ABC's Jano Gibson has details.
3: The Japanese city of Hiroshima is hosting this year's Antarctic Treaty Consultative Meeting, which runs for the next 11 days. The ABC understands Australia will co-sponsor a proposal to designate the emperor penguin as a specially protected species after it was listed as endangered by the world's largest conservation network last month. Australia will also advocate for greater transparency within the treaty system, including the earlier public release of the report detailing what takes place at the annual meeting, which is not open to the public.
0: Catching a bus in Northland will be free for anyone aged under 25 all next week. Regional Councillor Joe Carr says the offer aims to get more young people onto public transport and to ease the pain of high fuel prices on families' pockets. Northland's bus services include Whangarei's CityLink and Far NorthLink, which connects Kaitaia, Doubtless Bay and Pukenui. Mr Carr says the free week-long tickets are part of Youth Week, which starts next Monday. And that's the news.
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0: Thank you. The short forecast from Met Service to Midnight Ratu, Tuesday, the 12th of May, has just arrived in a brand new package. Northland, Auckland and Coromandel, you have patchy rain south of Whangarei, possibly heavy, easing to showers for you from afternoon. Waikato to Bay of Plenty, mostly cloudy with occasional light rain, heavier and more persistent about Bay of Plenty from this afternoon. Tairawhiti, Gisborne, cloudy periods and patchy rain also from afternoon. For Waitomo and Central High Country to Wellington, including Hawke's Bay and Wairarapa, it will be fine with early frosts. However, some morning cloud about Waitomo and Taupō and the chance of a shower from Taranaki to Wellington late morning to early evening. Buller, Nelson, Grey, Westland, Marlborough, Canterbury and also Otago, but excluding Dunedin and Clutha. Mainly fine with some early frosts, however isolated showers for Buller until afternoon and Canterbury in the evening. For Dunedin, Clutha, Southland and Fiordland, showers are mostly clearing for you from midday, but they do linger about the coast. And in the Chatham Islands, a few showers heavier from evening. I'll have more news and weather again here on RNZ National 101 FM at 1 o'clock. It's coming up to 7 minutes past midnight. Good morning and welcome to Ratu Tuesday, the 12th of May. Happy birthday or happy anniversary if you happen to coincide with the date. On the program this morning, we are going to start with Media Watch, the government wanting to scrap the broadcasting watchdog and wants self-regulation to fill the accountability void. How would that work? Would standards suffer or will it happen at all? Also, ministers must not interfere in public broadcasters, but the Deputy PM has said out loud, top-level change of RNZ and TVNZ is underway. More in Media Watch shortly. At 1:15, we're inside science with the BBC, and this morning, look up. The programme explores whether Pluto should regain its title as the solar system's ninth planet, after calls in the US to, quote, make Pluto a planet again. Inside Science, 1:15. 2:15, it's all about the money. Samsung started as a fruit and vegetable company, but has to survive an early scandal on its way to becoming the global tech giant we know today. The family dramas behind some of the world's biggest business, an inheritance from the BBC. On our programme lineup for today, I should just mention on the website, it does say New Horizons at 2:15. This programme replaces New Horizons, the inheritance programme, just so you know. The Kindness of Your Nature, episode 2 of our current story by Linda Olson. It is read by Denise O'Connell. There is no link available for the book itself. However, there is a link available for the interview with the author about the book. So if you do press story or text story to 2101, you will get that interview. Also, the book The Kindness of Your Nature by Linda Olson is published by Penguin, and it was published on the 3rd of October 2011, so likely to be in your local library as well. And then at 3:25 in Health Check from the BBC, with the Hunter virus outbreak on a cruise ship, the programme asks, what exactly is that virus? That's our Health Check this morning, focusing on the virus that is causing some consternation. 20 minutes past four or thereabouts, our BBC Witness History today, Norway's World War II railway sabotage plot. In 1942, a team of Norwegian resistance fighters set out to blow up a railway used to carry materials crucial to the German war machine. That's our Witness History this morning. And then at around 4:30 this morning on the detail, the Parliamentary Petitions Commission has taken the unusual step of recommending the government overhaul our fireworks laws by banning their sale to the public. It's It's not a new topic, so it'll be interesting to see what the detail discovers about that today. It's 10 past midnight on RNZ National 101 FM. I can tell you that it was 11 degrees in Wellington yesterday, and that contributed to a great sleep for me. I don't know what it is about cold weather, but you hunker down and you go deep. Really and truly, it was one of those great big deep sleeps, which, you know, has taken a few hours to come out of, to be perfectly frank. There was a reluctance. When you get one of those sleeps, and they are fairly rare to get go so deep for so long, I had a really long deep sleep. It's amazing. I'll probably be awake all day tomorrow. In the meantime, coming up on the program this morning, musically in this hour, we will try and squeeze in Kimbra, the Beatles, Aaron Neville and Aradhana.

0: singer-songwriter of Samoan and Indian descent, originally from Porirua, that's Aradhana and Empty Hall from her 2016 album Brown Girl. It is 16 minutes past midnight. Good morning and welcome to the All Night Programme as we kick off our first programme this morning with Media Watch with Colin Peacock. And this week he looks back at a week of tension between the media and the government, in which comments by the Deputy Prime Minister put pressure on RNZ and TVNZ. But first, the Sunday announcement that the government wants to scrap the broadcasting watchdog.
1: How do you then justify BSA's existence?
2: How do we justify
1: it? Yeah, because I do understand the model, but is it just the thing of changing the model, or like overall, how do you justify BSA's existence?
3: That was the ACT MP Paramjit Pama asking a question that seemed to startle Stacey Wood, the chief executive of the Broadcasting Standards Authority, last week during the Broadcasting Watchdog's annual review in Parliament, captured by the RNZ programme From and About Parliament, the House. Paramjit Pama, who chairs Parliament's Economic Development, Science and Innovation Committee, twice asked the top brass of the BSA to justify its existence. And the BSA's chair, Susie Staley, eventually replied like this.
4: With all respect, I'm not sure it is necessary for us to justify it. We're a creature of statute and we do the job that we're asked to do.
3: And she was right. Annual reviews are meant to be all about Parliament checking that agencies of state are doing what they're supposed to do and what they promised to do the year before, and not questioning whether they should exist in the first place. But Paramjit Pama's political party ACT had been calling loudly for the end of the BSA for some time, and last Wednesday the BSA was gone by lunchtime, or just after midday on RNZ National.
5: Just in some breaking news to start, the government has decided to scrap the Broadcasting Standards Authority. This just come through from the Media and Communications Minister, Paul Goldsmith. He says the media landscape has changed dramatically, but the regulatory settings have not kept up, so the BSA is to go.
3: So why had the regulatory settings not kept up? Well, because governments since 1989 haven't changed them, as we'll hear later on. But soon after that, Guyon Espiner was talking to the minister himself on Midday Report.
5: I guess this will be a free-for-all, will it? We've got no BSA, so I can just... do I?
6: Well, I mean, look, I think what it represents is the fact that, since 1989 or whenever...
3: Funny way to start, but the airwaves are not a free-fire zone just yet. Paul Goldsmith's just-released statement also said this.
7: Legislation to repeal the provisions relating to the BSA will be drafted in the coming months. The BSA will continue in its role until legislation is passed into law.
3: Well, there's also an election in the coming months, and Paul Goldsmith went on to tell Midday Report the necessary law change wasn't likely to happen before then. But that didn't stop Paul Goldsmith from heralding a horizon where broadcast journalists would fly free, according to RNZ's Next News headlines.

0: At 35 years, why seek to scrap the broadcasting watchdog now? When Paul Goldsmith came to the broadcasting portfolio about 18 months ago, he was promising urgent action, including a rethink of regulation. But since then, allowing TV ads on Sundays and Easter and extending funding breaks for Shortland Street are about the only noticeable changes. Culling the BSA certainly wasn't flagged in any of the government's previous quarterly action plans, but in the last month, Paul Goldsmith has hinted at it. And giving him a firm push in that direction, his coalition partners, and most active in that, ACT, who this week claimed the minister's announcement as a victory for themselves. The party has run a public petition to scrap the BSA, and one of its MPs drafted a members' bill to achieve that, and both of those were promoted in an ACT campaign newsletter last month, which chided the media minister for not falling into line.
1: Does Paul Goldsmith get paid over 200k just to sit on the fence? He thinks the government might scrap the Broadcasting Standards Authority, the obsolete TV regulator that's now trying to police online speech.
0: The political campaign to bin the BSA was also joined by the Free Speech Union, who said the BSA is censorious, and the Taxpayers Union, who condemned the $1.7 million annual cost to the taxpayer, and the cost to broadcasters, which pay levies for the BSA, though at the moment only at the modest amount of $250 for every $500,000 of turnover. Big-name broadcasters, including some of those pinged in the past for breaching broadcasting standards, also joined in on the air.
2: The BSA. I mean, can't wait to see the back of them. Good luck and good night.
0: Now, the BSA is, of course, not our only media regulator. Our out-of-date pre-internet media regulation system has three others. There's the Media Council, covering non-broadcast outlets, the ASA, regulating advertisements, and the Classification Office, headed up by the Chief Censor. But the BSA is the only one of those backed by the power of the state, with an Act of Parliament that means it can financially punish broadcasters and even pull them off the air for really serious breaches of standards that it sets in consultation with the broadcasters. And last week, the BSA's Chief Executive, Stacey Wood, explained that to the Select Committee in Parliament this way.
3: Our Act, the Broadcasting Act 1989, defines our jurisdiction, and that definition is programs, it's audiovisual content transmitted to the public by any means of telecommunication, whatever that means. As you know, this is an issue that's been the topic of a lot of commentary in the last 6 months. We do need legislative clarity to bring our Act into the present or replace it entirely.
0: Now, successive leaders of the BSA have all warned that its legislation is decades out of date, but that issue hanging over the BSA that she mentioned there was the one that really catalysed its political opponents recently, and that was its decision last year to consider a complaint it received about Sean Plunkett describing tikanga as mumbo-jumbo on his live-streaming online outlet, The Platform.
4: How do you see that the platform is under your remit?
3: By applying the wording of the Act, which explicitly refers to programmes transmitted by radio waves. The authority's legal reasoning is contained within its decision, and it's also informed by external legal analysis that we received.
0: So in other words, live streaming like that, which is like a broadcast but online only, is covered by the legislation governing the BSA, they believe. Now, it's highly unlikely that mumbo-jumbo comment would have been upheld as a breach of standards by the BSA, even if it did offend more than one person. But to its opponents, this was an attempt to extend its state authority over the internet. Critics have also since then claimed the BSA would also soon be coming after blogs and podcasts, when the BSA had actually made it clear those are not covered by the law as currently written. Well, one who could see the way in which the political wind was blowing after all that was former Herald editor turned media advocate Gavin Ellis, who wrote to every political party last week to warn of the unintended consequences of killing the BSA.
1: I urge your party to see the potential abolition of the BSA as not an isolated problem to be fixed, but as an inflection point. It's time to put aside the puncture kit and to build a new vehicle.
0: Now, the most active media lobby group, Better Public Media, also went public this week warning that taking out the BSA would mean a decline in standards. But why, if it's out of date? And even the BSA itself says so. I asked its deputy chair, Dr. Peter Thompson, also an associate professor in media at Victoria University of Wellington, who's been analysing public media policy in New Zealand for more than 25 years. Does this now mean that really critics of extending regulation any further have won?
5: We've been having these debates for a couple of decades now. So we currently have a patchwork quilt of regulation.

0: full of digital holes, you know, overlaps, anomalies. But I think the government's decision to abolish the BSA in an attempt to level the playing field is an attempt also to ensure that there's no enforceable standards that apply to any media.
1: Why do you say there would be no standards at all if the minister is saying the authority maybe of the Media Council or the creation of some very similar self-regulatory body that has a code of standards that's reasonably similar to the broadcasting ones and indeed the ones that reputable media companies have within their own newsrooms?
0: Well, my point was that he's removing an enforceable standards regime with a regime that is, in a sense, best intentions. So if we expand the role of the New Zealand Media Council, which by and large does a very professional job, that would indeed extend some of the standards across the sector. But I don't think what he's proposed is clear at all in terms of its scope or its function. And the fact that the minister hasn't even worked through the options for how a New Zealand Media Council or similar entity could plug those gaps suggests that this is an incredibly premature announcement.
1: Well, the minister did say this will set the broadcast media free. But do you think it does? If they do have a media council, there will still be a complaints process. Broadcasters will still have to respond and be asked to respond by this council if people make complaints to them about things that they have put out on the air or online.
0: Well, if we look at the current environment, the BSA, if there's an egregious breach of, for example, accuracy or balance or fairness or privacy or so forth, then it can impose fines and in serious cases it can take a broadcaster off air.
1: Yeah, that very, very rarely does that though, Peter. It's taking them off air almost never. And the costs, they're costs rather than fines, aren't they? And that's, I think, got an upper limit of about $5,000.
0: I agree it's very rare, but that might also be evidence that the model works reasonably well. There is a huge question mark over whether or not you want a standards regime with no more enforcement than moral expectation. The New Zealand Media Council works partly because of the professionalism of journalists themselves, and obviously that won't disappear overnight. Ultimately, you know, a media operator's decision to be subject to the Media Council's standards is its own choice. Even if a member decided that it didn't want to abide by those standards, the most it could actually get in terms of consequence is public criticism. And this might seem fanciful, say a foreign billionaire coming here to New Zealand, buying up a chunk of the shares in a media company, ousting its board, and then dictating a new set of editorial standards. And if that billionaire happened to have a penchant for conspiracy theories or a right-wing view of the world, I would say that that's actually a very dangerous scenario if there is absolutely no recourse to actually go back to those standards and say, we have a mechanism for enforcing these. Because you could end up with a rogue media operator with significant market power that chose to ignore them with impunity.
1: Yeah, the Media Council also doesn't do taste and decency, which is quite a fair number of complaints to the Broadcasting Standards Authority do concern.
0: Indeed. Where do these standards come from? In fact, they've evolved over time. And the BSA conducts a significant amount of research, engaging audience groups and contracting other research firms to go and look at how audiences are engaging in the media. The question is, what should be the structure of a modern, fit-for-purpose digital ecology media regulator? And there are many different models that we could look at that include frontline industry self-regulation, such as the Media Council. So you could have a regulator that looks at the bigger, more structural issues and leave the day-to-day upholding of standards to the BSA. In Europe and the UK, they've introduced regulation of online media. They haven't stopped being democracies. Free speech has not been stamped out.
1: But isn't there also a court of public opinion argument here, Peter, and Paul Goldsmith, the Broadcasting Minister, has suggested that people who do go against public sentiment will be exposed as such and will go out of business or lose support, kind of self-policing. You know, society finds a way to call out this behaviour and the public will make their judgment.
0: You'd have to be in a supreme optimist, I think, to suppose that by getting rid of the only statutory regulator we have of broadcasting media, that somehow the broadcast media would be impelled to maintain and uphold those standards. if a news organisation or a wider media organisation chose not to abide by those broadcast standards or any kind of media standards, and it was distorting public debate, enhancing polarisation, proliferating disinformation, even engendering hate speech, what are you going to do about it? Because the New Zealand Media Council model isn't set up for that.
1: It's a bit different when you're just online and you choose or intercept by choice or not. Isn't there still a fundamental distinction, and maybe people who operate only online should be allowed the freedom to do that, and the public might support it?
0: If you're running a media organisation that routinely and persistently can reach tens of thousands, hundreds or even millions of people, you have some degree of power. Now, you can have a big argument over exactly where we draw the lines there. I mean, if you reach an audience of 10,000, should you be regulated? Should it be 50,000 or a million? That's the debate that hasn't happened here. And that's why I'm really rather shocked that the minister has taken this decision without having any coherent model to put in its place.
1: That was Dr. Peter Thompson, Associate Professor in Media at Victoria University in Wellington, who's been analysing public media policy in New Zealand for more than 25 years now. And he's currently the Vice Chair of Better Public Media, a lobby group that warned this week that closing the Broadcasting Standards Authority would mean a decline in broadcasting standards for New Zealanders. Well, as we've heard so far, the Broadcasting and Media Minister now favours self-regulation for our broadcast media instead of the Broadcasting Standards Authority and its legal powers. And ACT leader David Seymour told journalists last month that's what his party wants too.
2: In a free society, people form many different organisations to achieve together what they can't achieve alone. Media Council is an example of that. The BSA is forced on us, and the funding of it is forced on people by Parliament.
1: As we heard earlier, the New Zealand Media Council is a self-regulatory body funded by major non-broadcast media organisations to rule on complaints about fairness, accuracy and balance and other things. Some online outlets sign up voluntarily to the Media Council too to reassure readers they are accountable to its codes, which are upheld by a mix of seasoned media professionals and lay members, though the Media Council does not consider complaints about taste and decency or law and order matters. Media law expert Stephen Price pointed out this week that the Media Council is currently two or three times more likely to uphold any given complaint than the BSA.
3: That's partly because, irony alert, the BSA takes the right to freedom of expression under the New Zealand Bill of Rights Act very seriously. The Media Council, not so much.
1: There's also no appeal for a Media Council decision, whereas Broadcasting Standards Authority ones can be challenged in court. There is another regulator that self-regulates its area of the media too, and that's the Advertising Standards Authority. And it seems to escape controversy, even though its annual report out just last week says there's been a huge increase in complaints, and quite a lot of them upheld. Now, it turns out the long-serving chief executive of the ASA, Hilary Suter, is also a global advocate for self-regulation. She's the current president of the International Council for Advertising Self-Regulation, ICAS for short, which meets in Italy this week. So this week I asked her, how does self-regulation work for advertisers who are playing fast and loose, and could it work for broadcasting and other news media?
4: Our model works well to regulate advertising content and placement. We've been platform neutral for decades, and I think we dealt with our first internet ad in 2004.
1: Yeah, because the Broadcasting Standards Authority could say, look, it's not our fault that we're out of date and we don't cover the internet. The law was set up that long ago, the internet wasn't a thing. And it's got to this point where no government's acted, and now all of a sudden the government's just said, oh, it's out of date, we'll kill it.
4: One of the real benefits of self-regulation is flexibility. So as new platforms have evolved over the past 30 years, let's say, our rules apply regardless of whether the medium's 100 years old, 10 years old, 5 years old, was set up last week.
1: Do you think it would actually make much difference if there's a self-regulate or something more like the Media Council for broadcast content? Will it really make any difference?
4: That one of the other differences between the ASA, the BSA and the Media Council is the BSA and the Media Council are appeal authorities. So the complaints have already been dealt with by the publishers and the broadcasters. People come to us generally in the first instance. So we're looking at advertisements that sell products and services, or in some cases in the advocacy space. And people often have a different reaction to those than they do to content which is presented by news organisations.
1: It's still that instinct that people don't want to be misled, though, right? And that is a large number of, it's like some 40% odd of the complaints you get.
4: Yes, but I guess that, you know, one of the opportunities in the advertising space, if you think you've been misled, is not to buy the product. And advertisers need to be aware that if you can't prove it, you can't say it in ads.
1: Currently, the codes that you are obliged to abide by and uphold, they are up for review and public input till the end of next month. Well, the consultation document also says shifting community standards will be considered. Because, I mean, this sort of thing gets, was possibly what led to a bit of hostility to the Broadcasting Standards Authority. They embarked on a mission of freedom of expression without harm.
4: What I'd say, the BSA is, that you referenced, is interesting, because one of the things we do look at is their research on unacceptable language in broadcasting. An area we look at is in the stereotypes, which we think will probably get some comment in the submissions. And we've asked people, if they can, to give us examples. Some people might consider a stereotype. So let's say you've got an ad for a household cleaner and there's a woman, you know, in the kitchen. One take on that is it's an outdated stereotype. The other take on that is there might be research that says 70%, I'm making up a number, but a high number of people who buy household cleaners are women. Are you promoting an outdated stereotype, or are you reflecting the customer base?
1: And just finally, Hilary, in principle, like whether it's a state-backed regulator like the BSA is now, or a self-regulatory body like the Media Council or yours, the ASA, does it in the end save a lot of money for people because complaints can be resolved, made public, standards upheld without people going to court, taking legal action and paying big legal bills?
4: We generally find, my experience over the 21 years I've been at the ASA, is that the industry is more engaged in the self-regulatory process because they prefer it to the alternative.
1: That was Hilary Souter, the Chief Executive of the Advertising Standards Authority in New Zealand and the current President of the International Council for Advertising Self-Regulation. We also discussed the government's announcement on the Broadcasting Standards Authority the day that it came out last Wednesday on Midweek Media Watch, our weekly catch-up with Emile Donovan on nights on RNZ National, where we also talked about more tension between the Prime Minister and TVNZ over ducking interviews.
5: Take your pick, we said. Whatever works for you, we will make it happen.
1: And tension with another leader who did turn up for TVNZ's Jack Tame.
6: Oh, don't go there, mate. Not considering you are in TVNZ hiding all the behaviour of your own people.
5: I didn't make
6: any comment about anybody.
1: Well, he did, really. Also on Midweek Media Watch, we looked at why, all of a sudden, the National Media Awards dumped their main sponsor for their annual Glittering Night of Nights, which is just 2 weeks away. 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And also on Midweek Media Watch this week, we discussed fallout from the recent reports about the controversial conduct of TVNZ's political editor, Mikey Sherman. And on Friday afternoon, she announced her resignation, effective immediately. My role has become untenable, she said, citing enormous pressure on her from unprecedented scrutiny. And some of that came from the Deputy Prime Minister, David Seymour, speaking on the online platform, The Platform, recently. The Platform.
7: I'm sure that the board and management will be seeing that, you know, it's pretty difficult to have someone credibly fronting the news every night when everyone knows how she behaves. I think it's going to be tough for them.
1: There, David Seymour had been prompted by the platform's host, Michael Laws, who asked if a formal inquiry into the Mikey Sherman incident at Parliament was now required. In an interview which aired last week, but only made the news last Thursday, Partly that's because it's not news for Michael Laws, a former MP and talk radio host, to call loudly for the defunding and the selling off of our public broadcasters. But it's not at all usual for government ministers to ruminate on what state-owned broadcasters' management should do or the suitability of individual journalists. And RNZ's deputy political editor Craig McCulloch explained why on RNZ's Checkpoint that night.
8: The legislation governing both RNZ and TVNZ, it's very specific, it's very clear. It prohibits ministers from directing broadcasters in any way regarding particular programs, particular allegations, particular complaints, and the gathering or presentation of the news. They are not allowed to give directions. I should say David Seymour's, he is a minister. He's not just a minister. He's also Deputy Prime Minister. He is a stakeholding minister in both RNZ and TVNZ.
1: So was TVNZ alarmed by David Seymour talking about them like that? Well, seems not when Craig McCulloch asked.
8: Well, it's just a very brief line from TVNZ basically saying they don't hold a view on the comments in directing questions about their appropriateness to the government.
1: But in his 20-minute stint on the platform last week, the Deputy Prime Minister had already said much more about TVNZ.
7: They're not reporting the news. They're trying to create the news. They're politically motivated. They're accountable to nobody. I raised this with their so-called news director at the time. He just said, oh, yeah, whatever. So, look, as far as I'm concerned, they're just a bunch of people who are letting down journalism.
1: And the shareholding minister also questioned the value of the state's ownership of TVNZ like this.
7: A lot of people want the government to own stuff because, you know, it's ours and all the rest. Okay, sure. But how's that working out for you, is my question.
1: Well, that really depends on who you are and what you like on TV and what you value. But after that, David Seymour criticised the management of RNZ for hiring John Campbell to present Morning Report this year, partly because John Campbell had written personal opinion pieces critical of the new coalition government back in 2023 when he was TVNZ's chief correspondent.
7: You know, it should be the job of a lifetime. And anyone who has written the kinds of things that John Campbell has written should just be just like, sorry, mate. I mean, if you want to write that stuff, you can, but it's out of the question that you'd get this job. Unfortunately, that's not how the current management of RNZ thinks. And look, that guy's got an awful lot to answer for, and I suspect that he won't be answering the call at RNZ for much longer.
1: Now, that prompted the platform's Michael Laws to ask if David Seymour would do something about RNZ or even do away with it. David Seymour's answer included this.
7: Turning over the board, having the board turn over the management, changing the direction of the organisation, you know, that will happen. But as Rachel Hunter once said, it won't happen overnight.
1: Well, it's not clear what Rachel Hunter has to do with it, but David Seymour made it clear he wants change at RNZ, including changes in personnel. Was that a threat to RNZ or one he regrets? Well, not according to the response that RNZ's Craig McCulloch got from David Seymour.
8: He denies he has given any direction. He says he is entirely entitled to comment when public-owned media organisations are losing audience, relevance and public confidence. He went on to say that RNZ should not be surprised to hear these concerns given its falling audience numbers and that anyone who thinks RNZ is taking editorial instructions from him clearly does not listen to RNZ.
1: And from RNZ itself came this response from RNZ's chair, Jim Mather, aired by Craig McCulloch on Checkpoint.
8: RNZ's editorial independence is fundamental and non-negotiable. It stresses ministers do not direct RNZ's board or management, and the board does not direct editorial content. It really pushes back on the specific comments from David Seymour too. It says any suggestion that board appointments are intended to influence management outcomes or influence editorial direction, that could follow through and hurt public trust, that such commentary risks undermining confidence in RNZ's independence and journalism. He finished up by saying, RNZ's focus and purpose is to provide fair, accurate, independent news, current affairs. It is not to accommodate political preference.
1: After that on Checkpoint, Craig McCulloch pointed out that Jim Mather's term as RNZ's chair ends in about a month. Now, who replaces him will be interesting at a time when several government leaders seem to be stepping up their criticism of the media and maybe seeking to exploit that declining public trust in it that politicians also talk much more about these days. Now, this is the third occasion in this term of government that David Seymour has personally criticised TVNZ's reporting, and he's often talked about RNZ's bias against ACT and the government. And his coalition colleague Winston Peters has complained about those things too. For example, last year he called RNZ's Guyon Espiner a partisan pen pal of Labour's health spokesperson, and in Parliament, Winston Peters really went for him.
9: Why hasn't this person not been sacked? The Goebbels approach, where you tell the biggest lie possible, hoping to be believed, is not going to be adopted in this country. And I've got a message for Radio New Zealand and Guyon Espiner. If you think you're going to get away with this, we got news for you, and it's all really bad.
1: In April, the broadcasting minister personally criticised TVNZ's reporting of crime figures and not reporting ones favourable to the government. So at the moment, it all seems to be mounting up. Now, in that long chat with Michael Laws last week on the platform, David Seymour also said this about our state-owned broadcasters.
7: At the moment, they're not playing fair on us, and some people say, well, you've got to do that. But I believe in liberal democracy. In the long term, I want a society that's pluralistic, that has many institutions, many seats of power. No one person can take it over.
1: Well, that sounds pretty good. And David Seymour adds to the plurality with his own channel on YouTube called David Versus the Media, with the tagline, they're not trying to inform you, they're trying to misinform you. But as things stand, if RNZ or TVNZ are really unfair to him in their coverage, his party or his government can of course make a case to them rather than other sympathetic media outlets. And if he's not happy with the response, well, that's what we have the broadcasting watchdog for, the BSA, which this week, coincidentally, did uphold complaints against TVNZ for reporting of President Trump, but declined to uphold a comment about racial stereotyping of Indians made against TVNZ's version of the game show The Chase. Now, those comments were made by presenter Paul Henry, currently a board member at TVNZ, appointed last year by the current government. We do not think any harm is at a level justifying restricting the broadcaster's freedom of expression in this instance, was the eventual conclusion of the BSA. Now, last year, the Media Council upheld a complaint from the ACT Party Chief of Staff Simon Clark about the press reporting on school lunches. Sometimes the system does work, even for politicians who don't trust the media. Well, that's all for this week. I'll be back again with Midweek Media Watch next Wednesday at about 8:30 on Nights with Emile Donovan. And then we'll be back again on Media Watch at the same time next weekend here on RNZ National.
10: 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It is 13 minutes away from the news and weather at 1. 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We have time in this hour for Aaron Neville to tell it like it is.

The Beatles' Day in the Life from Sgt. Pepper's 67 album, and Aaron Neville before that, Telling It Like It Is. To the news we go with Nathan Haynes and Lady Liwa.

0: RNZ News at 1. Morena, good morning. I'm Vicky Mackay. Te Pāti Māori says it wish for te tiriti justice, local decision-making, healthy whānau, strong communities and a better future for mokopuna. The move follows internal conflict within Te Pāti Māori late last year, which led to Ms. Kapakingi being expelled, but she was then reinstated in March this year after the High Court found the expulsion was unlawful. Iran says its proposal to end the conflict with the United States and Israel and to reopen the Strait of Hormuz was, quote, responsible and generous. The price of oil has risen once again because US President Donald Trump has dismissed Iran's counterproposals to the US plan for potential peace talks. Iran's foreign ministry, Pokidao Party, named after Maria Mino Kapakingi's electorate, will contest this year's election. She says it stands for Te Tiriti. Foreign ministry has accused the US of making unreasonable demands. Its spokesperson, Esme El Baghahi, has insisted the demands are Iran's legitimate rights.
1: I leave the judgment to you and to our people as to whether Iran's demand for ending the war in the region, Iran's demand for stopping maritime piracy against Iranian ships, what they have labelled a naval blockade, and Iran's demand for the release of assets belonging to the Iranian people, which for years have been unjustly frozen in foreign banks because of American pressure, are these excessive demands.
0: The international oil benchmark crude has climbed by around 4% in Asian trading to just over $105 a barrel. Here, the government has refined its fuel response plan. Fuel restrictions will only be brought in at phase four, under which emergency management, health services, airports and social services classed as critical users and prioritised. Food and freight would have uncapped access, but would need to produce fuel savings plans. The Prime Minister Christopher Luxon says it's highly unlikely the country will ever get to phase four, but it's better to have a plan and not need it than to be caught short. As of last Wednesday night, there were 51 days worth of petrol, 44 days of diesel and 54 days of jet fuel either in the country or on their way. The Nigerian billionaire Aliko Dangote is looking at Kenya as the site of a 650,000 barrel a day oil refinery that he intends to build in East Africa. Africa's richest man has told the Financial Times he is leaning more towards the port of Mombasa, saying Mombasa has a much larger, deeper port than other potential sites. East Africa currently imports all of its refined petroleum products, mainly from the Middle East, leaving the region vulnerable to the supply disruptions and the price spikes that have been caused by the US-Israeli war on Japan. Separately, the French president, Emmanuel Macron, says the era of a French sphere of influence in Francophone Africa is over and the continent should be viewed as one whole. He's been speaking in the Kenyan capital, Nairobi, on the eve of a two-day African Economic Summit he is co-hosting with President William Ruto. And that's the news.
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3: 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Oh my... 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
3: that word.
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3: Liam. Oh yeah, because everyone needs more of that in the world.
2: The experts, the opinions. Why are yellow car people so odd? The panel with Wallace Chapman, weeknights at 6 on RNZ National.
0: Short forecast from Met Service to Midnight Donatu, Tuesday the 12th of May. For Northland, Auckland and Coromandel, patchy rain south of Whangarei, possibly heavy, easing to showers from afternoon. Waikato and Bay of Plenty, mostly cloudy with occasional light rain, heavier and more persistent about Bay of Plenty from afternoon. Tairawhiti, Gisborne, you have cloudy periods with patchy rain also from afternoon.

to Waitomo and Central High Country to Wellington, including Hawke's Bay and Wairarapa, fine with early frosts. However, some morning cloud about Waitomo and Taupō and the chance of a shower from Taranaki to Wellington late morning to early evening. For Buller, Nelson, Grey, Westland, Marlborough, Canterbury and Otago, excluding Dunedin and Clutha, mainly fine with some early frosts. However, isolated showers for Buller until afternoon and Canterbury in the evening. For Dunedin, Clutha, Southland and Fiordland, showers mostly clearing from midday but lingering about the coast. And in the Chatham Islands, a few showers heavier in the evening. More news and weather right here on RNZ National 101 FM. Courtesy of New Zealand On Air until 2 o'clock for the next bulletin. Between now and then, though, we're going to offer up some inside science, where the program explores whether Pluto should regain its title as the solar system's ninth planet after calls in the US to, quote, make Pluto a planet again. That's still to come at 1:15, and I promised you Kimbra. Couldn't fit her in the previous hour, but we can this time. After this.

0: And that's Kimbra and the big hit Settle Down from the 2011 debut album simply called Vows. And before that, we offered up Wise Blood, or Wise Blood actually, it's pronounced Wise Blood. It's written by, like Eyes Blood, both with a W at the beginning, and I always call it Ways, but it is Wise. And that was Andromeda from her 2019 album Titanic Rising. Wise Blood is the solo project of singer-songwriter Natalie Meuring. It is 1:15. 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Coming down now is the BBC's Inside Science.
1: There's a $10 million prize up for grabs. It's called the Collar Doolittle Prize. And yes, the Doolittle bit is a clue. It's for talking to animals and for them talking back. Woof, woof, woof, woof, woof. That's a message to my dog and loyal listener Wellington, telling him that also on the show, we have one of the most contentious debates in science. Should Pluto be a planet? And Roland brings us an update on last year's mega tsunami in the fjords of Alaska. All that and Penny Sarchet, managing editor at New Scientist, who is here to sift through the best of the research published this week. Penny, give us a tease.
2: I'm going to be telling you how little we know about dating over 50.
1: Fascinating and potentially sordid. First, is it time to make Pluto great again? Donald Trump's NASA chief certainly thinks so. The faint glint of a very distant Pluto was first seen in 1930. It was the only planet whose discovery was claimed solely by America. Yet in 2006, 76 Earth years, or about a third of a Pluto year later, it was deplaneted. A whole bunch of other Pluto-sized objects had just been found. No one knew what to do with them. It seemed there was a choice between having lots of planets or one fewer. And the International Astronomical Union met and decided to go for the latter. So before the planet had even had time to circle its sun once, it was decreed Pluto wasn't a planet at all, according to a criteria the IAU had just invented. Now, Jared Isaacman has said it's time to return it to its true status. Pluto was discovered by an American, and here's the NASA head speaking to US lawmakers about why it needed to take its rightful place in the firmament.
3: I am very much in the camp of make Pluto a planet again. I would say we are doing some papers right now on, a position that we would love to escalate through the scientific community to revisit this discussion and ensure that Clyde Tombaugh gets the credit he received once and rightfully deserves to receive again.
1: That's Clyde Tombaugh, who discovered Pluto. Now, we have astronomer Chris Lintott here. In the interests of full BBC disclosure, next month Chris is due to give a lecture at Gresham College titled Why Pluto is Not a Planet. Chris, this was always a confected anti-Pluto stitch-up, wasn't it?
4: Well, it's not surprising, if we want to be controversial, that we're hearing these claims from the US, because Pluto is, of course, the American planet discovered in Arizona by Clyde Tombaugh, as you heard there. And the truth is, we've got too many of these things lurking about, and this isn't a new problem. When, in the 19th century, astronomers started finding asteroids in the gap between Mars and Jupiter, they were celebrated as new planets, at least until they'd found 5 or 6 or 20 or 40 of them, at which point they invented a new thing, an asteroid, to explain the small rocky bodies of the solar system. Pluto was really just found too early. It was found in 1930, and it took another 60 years to find a second member of what's called the Kuiper Belt, the cluster of rubble that lives out in the outer solar system. And now we see Pluto as just one of the many things that are sitting out there. So you could call it a planet, but you're going to have a lot of them on your hands.
1: What was that criteria, because I was slightly joking, what was the criteria that the IAU introduced in their planet definition that then meant that Pluto wasn't a planet?
4: Well, this was a classic fudge, and I remember watching a bunch of slightly shocked astronomers in a lecture hall holding up cards to vote live on BBC News at the time, and I don't think anyone realised the scrutiny they were going to get. So the rules are, you've got to orbit the sun. So that's a good start. It does leave us a bit stuck in planets around other solar systems. But for now, you've got to orbit the sun. You've got to be round. And what that really means is you've got to be massive. Things with lots of stuff gravity pulls them into a round shape, so you've got to be round. And then there's this third criteria, because Pluto passes both of those, but so does, you know, the smallest member of the asteroid belt, Calum Noctu, for example, named for the sky at night, BBC programme, Wood 2, for example, named for the sky.

0: people happy, the International Astronomical Union made things more complicated. Now, I'm talking as an astronomer, somebody who uses telescopes to look at the sky. But if you talk to geologists or planetary scientists, they often have a very different view because they think of planet as, you know, a world you can stand on and investigate, which has features like mountains or craters or a landscape and geological processes. And Pluto has all of those things. You know, it's as fascinating a world as any of the others, you know, more interesting perhaps than some of the major planets. So it's important to realise that just because it's not a major planet doesn't mean it's not interesting, doesn't mean it has stuff to tell us, it doesn't mean we shouldn't study it. It's just a categorisation.
1: So it's a problem here, humans rather than Pluto, that we have this wish to categorise things to sort of find the platonic planet on Plato's cave wall, and actually you just can't. Pluto is Pluto is Pluto, and we shouldn't try to fence it in with words.
0: Yes, I think that's right. You know, there's two things going on here. One is you learn the number of planets at school. And I had a friend text me the other day who said that their three-year-old had just seen an old episode of some educational program and was confused because there were nine planets and was now turning around and criticizing his mother who had told him that there were eight. You know, so this is a fact that people thought they knew, and we don't like change in our scientific facts. The other thing, as you heard there is this sort of patriotic nationalism that's happening. You know, they're talking about Tombaugh. When the New Horizons probe flew past Pluto in 2015 and sent back amazing pictures of this intriguing world, it was billed as completing the American reconnaissance of the solar system, of traveling to all nine planets. So I think it's this credit as well. It's, you know, for the Americans, Pluto's particularly close to home.
1: So is it your position that they can go ahead and include Pluto, but if they do, they then have to include the five other dwarf planets as well?
0: Yeah,
1: it's all irrational.
0: Yeah, well, many more than that. Yeah, so my in the lecture that I'm giving at Gresham, which is open to everyone and online next month, I'm going to say there are two sensible options. One is that we have eight planets and these fascinating other things, or I think you have to have about 35 known planets, and coming up with a mnemonic for that's really hard. And so I think there is evidence that there are two kinds of things in the solar system. There are the eight big planets, and then there's everything else. But that doesn't mean we shouldn't study them. And as you say, it's not a scientific debate here. This is an argument about words and semantics and feelings, really, rather than about a debate that's going to tell us anything about the solar system.
1: Well, look, if only because of the merry havoc it would play with pub quizzes, I think I'm convinced that there should be eight. Thank you very much indeed, Chris Lintott. Penny, where do you stand? Are you pro-Pluto, or are you happy to stop things at Uranus?
2: I have to say, coming from a biology background, I find a grouping only makes sense if it's actually useful. So why put Pluto in if it's not like the others? It doesn't make any sense. So I think just for the fun of it, throw them all in. We shouldn't slim things down just because it's easier to remember. Why not have 35 or even 1,000 if we start letting the littler ones in?
1: Well, that would definitely make the pub quizzes difficult. But
2: exactly.
1: But yeah, look, I'm all for that. Wait, I can hear something. Flipper? What's that? Scientists have set up a prize to communicate with animals. They think thanks to advances in AI, we could be on the cusp of understanding and using animal language. Well, Flipper, that's very exciting. Can you tell us more about the criteria and rationale, along with this year's shortlisted teams? Ah, I see you want us to speak to Professor Yossi Yovel from Tel Aviv University, and chair of the Collar Doolittle Challenge. Well, go get him. Shut up, Lassie. I'm talking to Flipper. Apologies for that. For listeners of a certain age, TV was full of talking animals. But maybe our world could be soon, in a way. This prize is extremely serious. Yossi, tell us about this prize. Why is its time come, and what do you hope to achieve?
3: So we initiated the prize 2 years ago. When I say we, I mean the Collar Foundation in collaboration with Tel Aviv University. The idea is indeed, as you said, that AI is now taking over our world and allowing us, giving us a lot of new opportunities. That's one thing. The other thing is that we're accumulating huge data sets of recordings of animals, and a combination of these two, AI on the one hand, and huge data sets on the other hand,

0: and altogether makes this a very, very interesting time to think about talking with animals.
1: Talk us through briefly the criteria, because it's a really big prize. There's an ultimate sort of $10 million prize involved, but there's also these smaller $100,000 prizes. What are the criteria? What is it you're looking for?
0: So the criteria for the small, let's call it the small prize, are you don't have to really have two-way communication. It's also legit to just decode, to make a serious advance in decoding animal communication. Okay, so if we think of a dolphin, for example, that is whistling, if there's a group that shows that they made clear advance in understanding what these whistles mean, that could be enough to win the prize. Of course, ultimately, we hope that somebody will develop, let's call it a machine, which can fully autonomously communicate with an animal. So you can imagine almost a conversation, although I'm a little bit skeptic about the word conversation, but let's just imagine, you know, a bird chirping, the machine answering, the bird then responding, and so on and so forth, in multiple contexts, by the way. We also emphasize it has to be in multiple contexts, not only in a single context.
1: We have a clip of finalist Catherine Crockford of the CNRS Institute for Cognitive Sciences in Lyon, and she's been looking at chimpanzees, and this she's found that the supposedly simple language of chimpanzees is more complex than we thought.
2: So perceived wisdom until about 20 years ago was that chimpanzees, their communication, especially their vocal communication, is very emotional and doesn't actually contain a lot of semantic content about the, you know, external environment. And we now know that this is very different. It's a very different picture. There is a lot of meaning-based information in their single calls and their repertoires. Even more interesting, now that we have the bedrock of knowledge about what these single calls are saying, we find out that chimpanzees have a lot of call combinations in their repertoire. So they're very flexibly combining these single calls into longer utterances, and that these utterances change the meaning of the composing calls. So an example of these compositional-like structures where calls are combined together would be the who plus pant example, where a who on its own might be given in a resting context, sounds a bit like this, and a pant is given in an affiliative context, usually during an approach, and sounds a bit like this. And then when these two calls are combined together in one utterance, they are produced in a nesting context. So every night, chimpanzees build a nest far from the forest floor and usually with other chimps together. And this is when they produce this combination in this very specific context. So we see a kind of meaning shift here.
1: Yossi, what I find really interesting about this clip is we're talking there about one of our close relatives. And one of the things about humans, we're always looking for things that make humans exceptional. And one of the things we like to say is our use of language. Scientifically, are you looking to show that language isn't actually that special? Or are you actually trying to find out why human language is so much more complex and special than that of our chimpanzee relatives?
0: Yeah, I would say neither. I do believe that human language is unique. There is a leap there. It's different from any other animal communication system that we're familiar with because of its ability to, what I'm doing right now, to concatenate words into sentences that have different meanings. We're not aware of any animal that has that, but just like we've just heard about chimpanzees, we're discovering that animal, let's call them communication systems, are more complex than we've previously thought. Even when it comes to an animal, as you said, so close to us, chimpanzees, we really didn't know enough because people were just not collecting enough data.
1: Well, our common ancestor with chimpanzees is pretty recent. I think our common ancestor with the African striped mouse goes a lot further back. And we've got a clip of the African striped mouse talking now. Now, that's not actually what they sound like, because you can't hear what they sound like. It's too high-pitched. We spoke to finalist Nicolas Matavan from the University of Saint-Étienne, who has been using ultrasonic equipment to eavesdrop on their surprisingly rich conversations.
3: The conclusion of this is that the mice, they are able to understand the information. They are able to extract the information that is coded in the call, so they know if the calls come from a familiar individual, a neighbor individual, or a stranger individual. And of course, they behave differently depending on the identity of the caller. To put it in a nutshell, this acoustic communication, the acoustic communication system of the African striped mouse is probably amazing. It's very complicated, and it's probably related to the fact that their social life is quite complicated.
1: Yossi, if we ever get your Doolittle machine, do you think we'll ever really have a conversation with an animal, or cognitively, are we too far apart? Is it too difficult to know what it is to be a chimpanzee or to be a fish or to be an African striped mouse?
0: Wittgenstein famously said something like, you know, even if a lion could speak, we would not be able to understand it. And I agree with this interpretation. I think, you know, more important people than me have said it before, and I think they hit the point. We're very, very different from animals. As I said, even if we understand animal communication, their communication is probably so much more limited than ours that we will never be able to, in my opinion, communicate or discuss with animals as you and I are doing right now. This does not mean that we will not be able, I'm sure we'll be able to understand them much more, to understand what they're saying, to understand perhaps their needs. And of course, there's also a new direction, or I should say maybe old new direction, where humans are teaching animals to use human communication. Okay, so we're seeing a renaissance of this approach where, for example, dog owners are providing keyboards to dogs and allowing them to press different keys in order to communicate with humans. So this could be another avenue for improving our communication with animals that is not based on the animals' communications, on their own endogenous communication.
1: Thank you very much. That's Professor Yossi Yovel from Tel Aviv University and chair of the Collar Doolittle Challenge. You're listening to Inside Science from the BBC World Service. Tell us what science you think we should be investigating. Our email address is insidescience@bbc.co.uk. Now over to Roland Pease, who's been investigating the impact of last year's events in the remote fjords of Alaska.
4: A massive tsunami, the second largest ever recorded, apparently, tore through a remote Alaskan fjord called Tracy Arm last August, according to a multi-author paper just published in Science. The raging water ripped trees from high up the fjord walls and sent seismic signals around the globe, but fortunately killed no one. One of the authors, Canadian geoscientist Dan Sugar, was at the annual conference of the European Geosciences meeting to discuss this extraordinary event when I called to find out what started it all.
5: So early in the morning, 5:26 in the morning to be exact, a large chunk of mountainside in a fjord in southeast Alaska broke off and descended about a vertical kilometer into the fjord water. And, you know, if you were to jump into a full bathtub or a swimming pool and you were 64 million cubic meters in size, you know, you would make a pretty big splash. And that's exactly what happened here. The water really has nowhere to go but up when it hits the opposite fjord wall, which is only a kilometer or so away. And so as that water is squeezed between these very steep, very high fjord walls, the water wave that was triggered could rise up to a dizzying height above the sea surface.
4: How high?
5: 481 meters.
4: 481 meters?
5: It's mind-boggling.
4: You're talking about millions of tons of rock here.
5: Mm-hmm. Yeah, I think about 165 million metric tons in that ballpark.
4: Yeah. And so this all slid down in how long does it even take to hit the water?
5: Probably about a minute in that range for the entirety of the landslide to make it down to the water. And then the wave grew, hit the far wall a couple of minutes later, perhaps, and then made its way out the fjord. And, you know, as that water is exiting the fjord, or at least most of it is exiting the fjord, that wave is getting less high.
4: But how high is it? I mean, there's the run-up on the opposite face, but how high was that wave as it's going down the fjord at the beginning?
5: Well, so we've been able to simulate the wave with the numerical models, and at least initially, the breaking wave, you know, the part that you would surf if you had a death wish, would be on the order of 100 meters high. So even out in the fjord itself, the wave would be terrifyingly high. You know, in comparison, if we think back, you know, for listeners that were alive back then, to the Boxing Day earthquake and tsunami, you know, you might remember video from, you know, beaches in Thailand or Indonesia, and the wave there was maybe 20 meters high, something like that. So the wave in the water, you know, from your perspective in a boat, would be five times higher than that.
4: I mean, I guess this is pretty remote, so there was no one close by to witness this.
5: Yeah, yes and no. I mean, it's remote in terms of distance to the nearest community. The city of Juneau, the capital of Alaska, is on the order of 100 kilometers away, you know, as the crow flies. But it's not remote in terms of people going there. And so, you know, some of your listeners, no doubt, have been on cruises to the Mediterranean or Antarctica or Alaska. You know, it's a very popular place to go for cruise ships. Some of these cruise ships are quite big, and so the really big ones don't go all the way into the fjord. They would stop, anchor, and then send out a smaller tender to the face of the glacier. But, you know, the cruel irony is that ships will often anchor in shallower water. And in these fjord landscapes, those shallow areas are actually where the glacier is left behind a moraine, which is basically a pile of glacial debris, which are local shallow points. And so the ships will anchor on these because, you know, you need less chain or whatever. But the bad part is that the wave, as it's traveling over this ridge of material, actually grows in height. So ironically, even though those ships might be anchored farther away from, you know, right up by the glacier, they're in a much more dangerous spot than they would be if they were a kilometer on either side. And some of the smaller cruise ships, they would be going right up very close to the glacier itself. And, you know, I'm not a nautical engineer, but I don't see how there's any way that a cruise ship would survive a 100-meter high breaking wave.
4: Dan Sugar of the University of Calgary. The tsunami was triggered when a large part of the mountain towering over the fjord broke off and crashed into the water. The team found a nearby seismometer had captured the tremors, speeded up here in this recording, that were radiated by the weakening rock face as faults in it developed over the previous day or two, accelerating and culminating in a tremendous crash. The minute-long slide of the rock mass descending nearly a kilometre. And all that rock failure was preceded by the retreat of the glacier in Tracy Arm that had originally carved out the fjord's oversteep sides and then for millennia buttressed them against gravity until last August. As Dan mentioned, accelerating global warming matched with increasing tourist traffic into these spectacular landscapes may result in a deadly catastrophe, unlike last year's in Alaska.
1: Thanks, Roland. Penny, what have you brought for us today?
6: There's this great story that my colleague Carissa Wong brought us this week. She's been at a conference all about love run by the Royal Society in Edinburgh. And there was this great talk about dating in the over 50s, which is almost certainly on the rise, but we don't ever study dating the over 50, so we can't know for sure. And I found this very interesting. There's a lot of reasons to believe that more people in later life are now dating. Of course, people are living longer, so there's more people in that age group. Divorce rates are pretty high. And then also, there's some suggestion that social attitudes have changed and it's become seen as more acceptable to repartner after a bereavement or a breakup. But it's very intriguing that we don't really have good data on this because of essentially bias in research. So I didn't know, but I was unsurprised to hear that a lot of what we know about love and romance and dating comes from giving surveys to undergraduate students. So that's a very different kind of population. And also, a lot of the studies, it seems, into romance and falling for someone and how we go about dating is often in the context of starting a family and finding a life partner because we're fascinated in producing the next generation. But sex isn't just for reproduction. So this talk at the conference was really exploring, well, we know that social connection is very important for people over the age of 52. There's other research that has really shown that Not only is it important for mental well-being, but people who have good social relationships, they also age better. And there's now the beginnings of an effort to actually understand how dating changes when you are older. And there was some insight shared at the conference that, you know, it does change. You may not have a ticking biological clock anymore. As a woman, you might be more financially independent. And those kinds of things might change your decisions about what kind of partner you're looking for and how choosy you might get to be, which I thought was quite fascinating.
1: I guess the thing that's interesting in terms of getting data is there's been this revolution, as I understand it, in the field because of online dating, which has revolutionised dating. It's revolutionised the data about dating. I spoke to dating researchers who they would run sort of, you know, 20-person speed dating events and get a small amount of data. Then suddenly Tinder gave them a million data points across the world. So we must be finding out stuff from that about preferences and what people are up to.
6: Yes, it feels like there are data sets there just waiting to be tapped into.
1: Great. Well, look, researchers, don't ignore the older Lotharios. look, thank you very much, Penny. I think that's probably all we have time for on Inside Science this week. So it's goodbye from you.
6: Goodbye.
1: And it's goodbye from me. And I think the last thing that remains to be said is for me to bid goodbye to Wellington, my dog. Tell him to stop eating my slippers. Ruff, ruff, ruff, ruff, ruff, grrr. Hang on, I haven't finished. Ruff, ruff,
7: ruff. Oh, I think there's something that's missing from that man's diet. Thank you very much indeed, the Inside Science team from the BBC. 18 and a half minutes away from the news and weather at 2. Inside Science is available on our website if you text all night as one word, all night as one word, and you will get the all night program. 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Click on the address, open up and scroll down to Tuesday at 1:15 and you'll find Inside Science there. Coming up after the news and weather at 2, we have Inheritance from the BBC. Now, Inheritance from the BBC, I think, is on the programme, but I am going to check while I'm talking to you about it. No, it's not. It is in the New Horizons slot. It's been swapped out for New Horizons. Used to be at 2:15 on Tuesdays. Inheritance has been swapped out for that. So I will give you a link for Inheritance just after the program. In the meantime, let's get on with the show, starting with Emeria Grinnell, John Grinnell's little girl, and your sky.

Whirimako, Blacks, Cry Me a River, and before that, Emeria Grinnell with Your Sky from her 2015 album, Autumn. It is 7.5 minutes away from the news and weather at 2. Let's get closer with a gentle hum.

0: RNZ News at 2. Morena, good morning. I'm Vicky Mackay. The government has released a refined version of its fuel response plan, saying significant fuel restrictions will only take place if the country moves to phase 4 of the fuel response. The major change from the draft plan is that the implementation of priority users has been moved from phase 3 to phase 4. Phase 3 instead focuses more on supply levers, such as releasing reserves and working with businesses on voluntary plans to reduce fuel use. Emergency management, health services, airports and social services are among the groups being classed as critical users should the government ever move to phase 4. The Nigerian billionaire Aliko Dangote is looking at Kenya as the site of a 650,000-barrel-a-day oil refinery that he intends to build in East Africa. Africa's richest man has told the Financial Times he is leaning more towards the port of Mombasa, saying Mombasa has had a much deeper port than other potential sites. East Africa currently imports all of its refined petroleum products, mainly from the Middle East, leaving the region vulnerable to the supply disruptions and price spikes that have been caused by the US-Israeli war on Iran. The World Health Organization says the United States' decision not to follow its guidance on the Hunter virus outbreak from a cruise ship may have risks. The Director General Tedros Adhanom Ghebreyesus says the agency cannot force countries to abide by its advice. The BBC's Hugh Morgan has more.
1: The WHO is recommending 42 days of isolation for those leaving the MV Hondius. However, the acting head of the US Centers for Disease Control, Jay Bhattacharya, said he didn't want to cause public panic. He insisted human-to-human transmission is rare and it should not be treated like the COVID-19 virus. The 17 US citizens who disembarked on Sunday will be assessed at the National Quarantine Unit in Nebraska, but may not have to stay there. Dr. Bhattacharya said depending on the risk, they could choose to go home. Seven other Americans who've already returned are being monitored in their home states.
0: Seven cases of the Andes Hunter virus have now been confirmed among people who were passengers on board MV Hondius. An inquest into the death of a Canterbury baby has heard his mother believed the boy did not like her partner. Sol Turani was less than 4 months old when he died of catastrophic head injuries in 2014. He lived near Darfield with his mother Storm Turani and her then partner Tony Farmer. No one has been charged in relation to Sol's death. Ms. Turane's sister, Skye Lamborn, has told the inquest in Christchurch's coroner's court that Mr. Farmer did not have much to do with Sol, and Ms. Turane did not like the way he held her son. The hearing continues. A cycling advocate is hoping the transport reform in Auckland will bring faster upgrades to cycling and walking infrastructure in the city. In 6 months, significant transport decision-making will be transferred from Auckland Transport to the council's governing body and local boards. Auckland Transport will retain about a third of its current roles and focus only on public transport. Bike Auckland's Karen Hormans is hoping the city's future roading renewals projects will improve footpaths and cycle paths. Ms. Horman says the delivery of cycling projects has been slow under Auckland Transport. And that's the news.
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0: Short forecast from Met Service to midnight Oratu, Tuesday the 12th of May. For Northland, Auckland and Coromandel, patchy rain south of Whangarei, possibly heavy, easing to showers from afternoon. Waikato and Bay of Plenty, mostly cloudy with occasional light rain, heavier and more persistent about Bay of Plenty from afternoon. Tairawhiti, Gisborne, cloudy period, patchy rain from afternoon. Waitomo and central high country to Wellington, including Hawke's Bay and Wairarapa, fine but early frosts. However, some morning cloud about Waitomo and Taupo, and there is a chance of a shower from Taranaki to Wellington late morning to early evening. For Buller, Nelson, Grey, Westland, Marlborough, Canterbury and Otago, excluding Dunedin and Clutha. Mainly fine with some early frosts, however isolated showers for Buller until afternoon and for Canterbury in the evening. For Dunedin, Clutha, Southland and Fiordland, your showers are mostly clearing from midday but they do linger about the coast. And in the Chatham Islands, a few showers heavier in the evening. I'll have more news and weather again as usual at 3. It's 5.5 minutes past 2 on RNZ National 101 FM. In this hour, it's all about inheritance and it's about the family dynamics behind some of the world's biggest businesses. Focusing at the moment, we are in this inheritance from the BBC programme on Samsung, that started as a fruit and vegetable company but has to survive an early scandal on its way to becoming the global tech giant we know today. We pick up the story at 2.15, but we do have time for Anika Moore.

0: The song is called Sparks Fly Again by Beechwood Sparks, the name of the group, from their 2012 album The Tarnished Gold. They were a contemporary US West Coast band from LA, but with influences stretching back to the 60s and early 70s sounds of the Byrds, the Beatles and the Grateful Dead. Beechwood Sparks, two words, Beechwood and Sparks, and that was Sparks Fly Again. We opened the set with our own Anika Moa and her lovely voice, The Blind Woman, which appears on her 2007 album, In Swings the Tide. 16 minutes past two on RNZ National 101 FM. This is Inheritance from the BBC, and if you'd like to listen to it again or share with a friend, just text All Night and you will get the All Night response. At the tail end of the address for the All Night programme is a dollar sign, meaning inheritance. I couldn't think of anything else to put that was short enough to fit into the amount of characters I'm allowed. So I just put a dollar sign and another address there, which you can click on to get the inheritance from the BBC programme. It comes in different, it's a podcast, so it comes in different episodes. The family dramas behind some of the world's biggest businesses are in this podcast. Inheritance explores what it takes to build a dynasty and pass it on, and this season we focus on Samsung. Today, the Prince's Rebellion.
1: It's 1969, 3 years after a scandal that saw Samsung chairman B.C. Lee step down from running the company he founded. And things haven't been much better since. At a moment like this, I picture B.C. Lee staring across the tree-lined grounds of his home in central Seoul, a two-story mansion in its own high-walled compound, an oasis amongst the South Korean capital's developing high-rises. A good place to think. B.C. Lee had stepped aside as Samsung's chairman, hoping, it's thought, that this would be enough to spare his family. Samsung told us he'd done it as a sign of respect for Korean society, since it had been his son who caused the controversy. Whatever the plan, it hadn't worked. His second son, Lee Chung-hee, or as we're calling him, C.H. Lee, had been punished with prison. He'd been in charge of the fertilizer plant Samsung had built at the president's bidding, the so-called saccharin scandal. The smuggling that took place under the cover of the construction project had taken place on his watch. C.H. Lee had appealed and been released early. And things haven't been going much better with another of B.C. Lee's three sons. In the crisis that followed the saccharin smuggling scandal, B.C. Lee had appointed his eldest son, Lee Mong-hee, or M.H. Lee, to run the family business. Like any firstborn Chaebol son, M.H. Lee had been groomed for the top job for years. Everyone assumed he would take over one day. But things hadn't gone exactly to plan. Accounts differ about what exactly happened. According to M.H. Lee, he ran Samsung for the next 7 years and only left because his father couldn't stay away. Samsung told us M.H. Lee was never chairman of Samsung, but that he managed some Samsung companies for a period of 6 months and then stood down voluntarily. According to B.C. Lee, his eldest son was a bit of a loose cannon.
2: He was the big personality. He was a big talker.
1: Business and technology journalist Jeffrey Kane has interviewed people who knew M.H. Lee.
2: He had a temper. He was emotional. Not the kind of leader who would make clear, concise, rational decisions all the time.
1: B.C. Lee had received complaints from some of his most trusted executives. Jae-yeon Lee, a reporter at South Korean newspaper Hankyure, is familiar with the founder's version of events.
3: In less than 6 months, he had the entire group in turmoil.
1: M.H. Lee clearly wasn't chairman material. Not yet. But then, things take a surprising turn. B.C. Lee hears about a letter. An anonymous letter addressed to President Park Chung-hee, posted to the Blue House, the presidential residence on the northern outskirts of Seoul.
2: The letter was a list of assets owned by B.C. Lee.
1: Businesses, properties, financial holdings. Just the sort of

0: families behind some of the world's biggest companies. Our journalists have scoured the archives, combed through memoirs, and handpicked experienced observers to take you inside these dynasties. At times, we'll recreate, as faithfully as we can, the pivotal moments, all to understand how powerful empires are built and passed on. Season 1, Samsung. Episode 3 of 10, The Prince's Rebellion. BC Lee stubs out a cigarette before lighting another. He can take the frustrations of business and attacks of politicians, but an assault from within? It's more than an assault. It's a betrayal. BC Lee has his enemies, of course. There are plenty of politicians and businessmen he's upset, knowingly or not, over the years. But these outsiders couldn't have access to this kind of information. It must have been someone close to him.
1: Because BC Lee is trying to escape government scrutiny, they don't want his wealth being seen in the eyes of the government or being scrutinized in some way.
0: There's no sign yet that the president will act. But the mere existence of this letter has lit a fuse. It might explode any time.
1: This part of the story gets murky.
0: It's so murky that we can't know for sure even what was in the letter.
1: No copy of this letter has been recovered. I'm not aware of anybody having found it in a historical archive somewhere. It's only been recounted in later accounts written by Lee family members.
0: There are even some suggestions that the letter contained allegations of corruption against BC Lee himself, including involvement in the saccharin smuggling scandal 3 years earlier. Remember, BC Lee had denied any knowledge. If he was directly involved, that would change everything. Samsung rejects this. It told us BC Lee was unaware of the matter until charges were brought and that he was subsequently cleared of any wrongdoing. So, who sent this letter?
1: You got to remember, South Korea at the time, it's a very small place. I mean, it's not the same country as today. South Korea is a place where word gets around, and if you do something, the government, which is a police state, is going to know about it. I mean, Samsung had really good intelligence networks across the country, and they could figure things out too.
0: And these networks have helped BC Lee identify two possible names. His middle son, C.H. Lee, imprisoned for the saccharin scandal, and his eldest son, M.H. Lee. M.H. Lee certainly has the temper, and his pride must have taken a blow when B.C. Lee came back out of retirement. But his path to the chairmanship wasn't completely closed. There was still time to redeem himself. Time to mature, to soften, to learn. And his desire to succeed his father was clear for all to see. Would he really put all of that at risk over a false start at leadership? And his middle son? He had taken the fall in the saccharin smuggling scandal, but it's far from certain that he knew anything about it. So when C.H. Lee got out of prison, he had every reason to be angry. But would it be directed at his father?
2: And so the story is, he came out of prison, right? And then he was really furious because his father was just treating him very badly, even after he took the fall.
1: He wanted to have a warm welcome, but by then he clearly was not fit to run the company, having just gone to prison. And so the father did not welcome him with open arms.
0: But was C.H. Lee desperate enough to try and oust his father, to try and seize control of the business in a coup? B.C. Lee has got a decision to make. Which of his two eldest sons is guilty? And what, if anything, is their punishment? Family is everything. It's what a chaebol business like Samsung is built upon. But as much as it pains him to admit it, the evidence is clear. B.C. Lee concludes that it points to his recently imprisoned middle son, C.H. Lee. That said, his eldest, M.H. Lee, isn't completely off the hook. B.C. Lee suspects that he knew what his brother was up to. MH Lee.

0: either didn't do enough to dissuade him, or worse, was in on it too. Whatever the truth, BC Lee decides that both men will have to leave the business, for now, at least. And all of this leaves him with a new problem. With his first and second sons out of the running, who can he now trust to lead Samsung when he's gone? In his heart of hearts, he knows the answer, but it's a very unusual step. It's mid-September 1976, 7 years since B.C. Lee's betrayal in the letter to the Blue House. He's delayed this moment for long enough, but time is running out. Tomorrow, he's flying to Japan for surgery. While he'd been in Tokyo that summer, he'd gone for a hospital checkup, and the doctors had found a stomach ulcer. They'd told him it was cancerous, so tonight, he's called a family meeting. The assembled guests already know about their father's cancer, and they've probably guessed about the other big news he'll be revealing tonight. Lately, he has been reflecting on what makes a good leader. Virtue, trustworthiness, reliability, creativity, good judgment, drive. The courage to take responsibility. Do any of his sons have all of those qualities? In the last few years, the business had expanded rapidly. In 1969, it had begun making televisions. Samsung Electronics had been born. Refrigerators, washing machines, air conditioners, rice cookers all soon followed. But all that needed huge investment in research and development, factories, people. Add to that the gamble the tech business had just taken on semiconductors. Who knew when or if that would pay off?
1: Semiconductors were still an early industry at the time in Korea. They had bought an American joint venture that was failing and were trying to turn it into a maker of transistors for the popular electronics of the day. These are calculators and early computers and so forth. It's an extremely technologically complex business that takes a lot of expertise to run. It's not something that you can just buy and hope that it, you know, works out in the end.
0: The technology is constantly advancing, with computer chips doubling in efficiency and power on a regular basis. That makes it a risky bet, and an expensive one. BC Lee wonders if he really wants to burden any of his children with this responsibility. Let's imagine the Lee family is all sat around a large wooden dining table. B.C. Lee, the eldest and highest ranking, begins his meal first. B.C. Lee's children are here, his sons and his five daughters. But there's no way any of them, astute though some are, could inherit the kingdom. In South Korean chaebol culture, women simply don't assume those kinds of positions. There is, actually, one notable absence. One child is away on business, and he is the one who matters most, because B.C. Lee is about to drop a bombshell.
2: B.C. Lee really liked what he saw in K.H. Lee, his third son. He thought that K.H. had the right mix of brains and determination to lead Samsung.
0: And it was his third son, K.H. Lee, just 27, who'd been pushing the recent semiconductor project. It's too early to call it a success, but to have convinced his father it was a gamble worth taking, that had taken guts. K.H. Lee had even stumped up a lot of his own money. That showed conviction. But B.C. Lee's third and youngest son was not what you would call a natural leader.
1: Nobody expects K.H. Lee to become the next chairman of Samsung. He is a lonely kid. When he was a child, he didn't have many friends.
0: He'd developed more of an affinity for dogs than people. In his lonely years of study in Japan, away from family and friends and facing discrimination as a Korean, the animals had given him comfort. It was the same with technology.
1: He would take apart a TV, study the interior, and then put it back together. He has this eccentric personality. He's more of a recluse. People don't really understand him. He also had a habit of watching films, and he would watch it 10 times or more. So Ben-Hur was his most favorite film.
0: A Hollywood historical epic from the 1950s.
1: He believed that you had to watch the movie 10 times to get inside the mind of the director and to understand what this movie is really about.
0: In our imagined family scene, the Lees are now finishing dinner. Some of them are tense with excitement, expecting this could be their moment. Even after the ups and downs of the last 10 years, the saccharin scandal, the letter, the crossed wires. Especially BC's eldest son, M. H. Lee, according to his later memoirs.
1: He thinks that there's still hope. He always thought that he and his father could reconcile and have a big hug, perhaps, and M. H. Lee would lead the company one day.
0: And then the moment they've all been waiting for. Perhaps BC stands and moves to the center of the room. And he says what some of them may have suspected, but not dared believe. From now on, Samsung will be led by K.H. Lee. M.H. Lee is crestfallen. As BC Lee moves the conversation on to how he intends to divide the Samsung group amongst his children when he dies, M.H. Lee can't process the shattering blow he's just been dealt. Everyone expected, tradition dictated, that he, the eldest son, should inherit the chairmanship. BC Lee doesn't know it. In fact, he won't live to find out, but he has opened a schism, a family feud, that decades from now will threaten to blow the Lees apart and threaten to destroy their grip on Samsung. That's coming up on Inheritance.

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1: Thank you very much indeed. And if you text a dollar sign to 2101, text a dollar sign to 2101, you can listen again to that podcast, Inheritance, about Samsung, the Samsung dynasty. And it will return again, another episode at the same time next week. It's 26 minutes away from the news and weather at 3. And between now and then, we have music to celebrate the moment, minute by minute, as we climb to the top of the hour, ahead of the second chapter of our story, The Kindness of Your Nature, told by Denise O'Connell, written by Linda Olson. The story is a live listen only. It is available in book form published by Penguin, possibly in your local library, but it is a live listen only after 3 o'clock at 5 past 3. In the meantime, this is Dave Dobbin beside you.

two for the price of one. Two New Zealand talents for the price of one sweep on RNZ National. That was Greg Johnson with Liberty, the Swamp version, the winner of the 1997 APRA Silver Scroll for New Zealand Songwriting. And before that, from Dave Dobbin's 1998 album, The Islander, winner of the 1998 APRA Silver Scroll Award, Beside You. It is 18 minutes away from the news and weather at 3 on RNZ National 101 FM, when we delight in some of the music we do get to play overnight. This is Brittany Howard from her debut solo album called Jamie. This is Stay High.

Kevin Morby's Beautiful Strangers is a beautiful hymn-like protest song for gun safety, released in 2016. He's an American singer-songwriter. Before that, Brittany Hard, Stay High, from her debut solo album, Jamie, leader of the band Alabama Shakes, who went solo in 2019 with her album, Jamie. We are getting closer to the top of the hour. Let's get even higher with Anthea DeMilo and Dead Sea from her album The Vicar's Daughter, released in 2022.

0: RNZ News at 3. Morena, good morning. I'm Vicky Mackay. Australian and New Zealand passengers who were on board the Hunter virus hit cruise ship MV Hondius will be ordered to quarantine in Perth for at least 3 weeks. Five Australians and one New Zealander will be evacuated on an Australian government plane expected to leave the Canary Islands later today. The Federal Health Minister Mark Butler says national quarantine arrangements will be enacted once they land in Western Australia to allow the federal government to take control. He says they will be immediately transferred from the Air Force's base Pearce into quarantine next door at the Bullsbrook Centre for National Resilience. Meanwhile, the 17 American passengers from the cruise ship, including at least one who has tested positive for Hunter virus, have arrived in the state of Nebraska for evaluation at a quarantine unit. Nebraskan and federal health officials have just been giving a media conference meant to quell any public fears about the health risk. The governor, Jim Pillen, says the cruise ship passengers are welcome in his state.
1: I am satisfied, and Nebraskans can be, that the rest of America can be satisfied that there is a strong plan in place to ensure the folks are secure for their initial assessment, and we're working diligently to ensure no one leaves this security in an unsecured way at an inappropriate time.
0: The World Health Organization has advised 42 days of isolation for anyone leaving the ship. Labor's former Finance Minister Grant Robertson says the scrapping of the fees-free policy for tertiary education will be very disruptive to students and their families. The scheme was introduced under Labor in 2018 and was changed by the current government to cover the final year of study. Finance Minister Nicola Willis has confirmed the scheme will be axed in the upcoming budget. Grant Robertson, who is now Vice-Chancellor of Otago University, says students and parents have budgeted with fees free in mind. A New Zealand veteran is concerned about the long-term health effects of smoke from burn pits during his 2017 Iraq deployment and what kind of support he'll get from Veterans Affairs. Bob Pierce says a burn pit for rubbish would be ablaze 24/7. He's had respiratory problems since coming back, but doesn't know if his condition would be recognised as service-related. Veterans Affairs says it monitors the latest research on the effects of burn pits and will assess veterans' claims on a case-by-case basis. Bunnings Warehouse is expanding into the Fiji market. The home and hardware retailer has announced its online store will now ship to Fiji, introducing products previously unavailable to local consumers. Managing Director Mike Schneider says Fiji is an ideal starting point for a Pacific-wide expansion thanks to a relatively high population. He says orders will be fulfilled in Australia and delivery times will be longer than local purchases. And that's the news.
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0: Short forecast from Met Service to midnight, the Ratu, Tuesday the 12th of May. For Northland, Auckland and Coromandel, patchy rain south of Whangarei, possibly heavy, easing to showers from afternoon. Waikato and Bay of Plenty, mostly cloudy with occasional light rain, heavier and more persistent about Bay of Plenty from afternoon. Tairawhiti, Gisborne, cloudy periods, patchy rain from afternoon. Waitomoa and the Central High Country to Wellington, including Hawke's Bay and Wairarapa, fine with early frosts. However, some morning cloud about Waitomoa and Taupo, and a chance of a shower from Taranaki to Wellington late morning to early evening. For Buller, Nelson, Grey, Westland, Marlborough and Canterbury, also Otago, excluding Dunedin and Clutha. Mainly fine with some early frosts. However, isolated showers for Buller until afternoon and for Canterbury in the evening. For Dunedin, Clutha, Southland and Fiordland, showers mostly clearing from midday but lingering about the coast. For the Chatham Islands, a few showers, heavier this evening. We'll have more news and weather again on RNZ National as usual at 4, along with a coastal forecast. Right now it's 5 minutes past 3. It is time for Denise O'Connell with the second episode of The Kindness of Your Nature by Linda Olson, published by Penguin. It is a live play only. In yesterday's episode, Marion met Ika, a 6-year-old boy who was playing dead on the beach.

After Ika had left that day, I walked down to the beach and I allowed myself to think. I thought about the journey, how I had come to land here on the other side of the earth. Almost 15 years ago, I was 36 years old. It was February, still summer. I don't know what made me choose this country and this particular place. Perhaps it was the sheer distance, a need to remove myself as far away as possible from my previous life. I could not remember much of the process that had carried me here. It felt as if the time had dissolved between the moment I stood barefoot on the tiled bathroom floor in a house in London and the sensation of the warm sand under my feet and a blindingly bright light in my eyes here on this beach. I did remember waking up one day and realizing I had no wish to continue the life I was living. I looked at the man with whom I had shared my home for 8 years, and I realized I didn't know him at all, and that I no longer wanted to. I recognized every feature of his face where it rested still on the pillow beside me, eyes closed, but the sight evoked no emotional response. If I felt anything at all, it was a kind of subdued sadness and a sense of mild compassion for him and perhaps for me, for our lives. He looked so innocent and vulnerable asleep beside me in our bedroom in the house we had bought with such anticipation, renovated with such energy. I listened to the familiar sounds of a city waking up, but suddenly I realized they were no longer a comfortable backdrop to my daily life. Just like the man beside me, they seemed to have nothing to do with me. Later, as we sat in the kitchen, I again looked at his face. He had aged. His hair was thinning. It was an attractive face, yet curiously alien. He must have felt my gaze because he looked up and gave a surprised, quick smile. Instantly, I could see that he was unused to my interest, and it made me sad. I saw my solicitor a few days later. Then shortly after that, I walked into a travel agency and booked my flight. I was married to this man for 8 years, and I had known him for 3 years before that, 11 years of my life. Our separation was what is usually called amicable. I think he felt as I did, just a vague sense of sadness at the futility of it all. We were able to sort out our affairs without conflict. And then we just walked in different directions, leaving our shared life behind us. Yet there had been a time when I loved him. There must have been. But all I could hear were my conscious justifications, his good looks, kindness, sense of humor, loyalty. I could remember the years when we tried so hard to start a family, the shared sadness at the inevitable monthly disappointment. But love? No. I could not remember love. Not now that I knew what love was. I had driven from Auckland in the early afternoon. I took my time. I wanted to find a new, slower rhythm. And I wanted the foreign landscape to come alive. I wanted to take the time to see how the changing light shifted the hue on the green hills, take in the vastness of the sky and finally that of the sea. And so I had slowed down, driven off the road onto the dry, sandy grass and parked. Before stepping out of the car, she removes her earrings, then her watch,
and the clasp that holds her hair together. Then her shoes. She needs to rid herself of all that connects her with the person she was. Here she is, in her light cotton dress. She has the car keys in her hand, but that is all she carries. As she descends the snaking ladder that leads down to the beach, the breeze blows her hair and lifts her skirt. At the bottom, she stops in the shade of the trees, looking out over the beach and the sea. She is still Marion Flint, yet not the one she used to be. The old world is fading fast. Something new is beginning here, by herself in an environment that doesn't acknowledge her presence. She finally feels a kind of hope. She can breathe. The vast beach lies in front of her. There is not a person in sight. The sand is very hot, and she has to run to reach the sea. She lets the waves lap against her legs, and even here, with the water only up to her shins, she can feel the pull as the sand is dragged away around her feet. She bends down and wets her hands and puts the palms on her cheeks. The water is cool against her skin and salty on her tongue. She walks along the edge of the water. The roar of the sea fills the air, and the only sound that penetrates is the odd shriek of her bird. She carries on, keeping to the cool, wet sand near the sea, stops here and there to pick up a smooth pebble or a polished shell. She walks much further than she had intended, letting the breeze tousle her hair and the salt spray set on her skin. It is not until she almost stumbles on it that she sees it. For that brief moment, it is a natural object of beauty, nothing else. But it is a naked man lying face down on the beach towel with a camera bag beside him. He must have felt her presence because he wakes with a start, twisting to look at her without turning over. She takes a few steps back. "I'm so sorry. I just didn't see you," she says. He is busy trying to wrap the beach towel around himself before struggling to his feet. "Oh," he says. "Well, I'm sorry too. I thought I was alone here." Then he smiles. He is tanned, and his curly hair, bleached almost white by the sun, nearly reaches his shoulders. "Turn around and let me put my shorts on," he says, and she obliges, lifting one foot, then the other, on the hot sand. She sits down on a log a few meters away, and he comes to join her. He holds out a bottle of water. She has not realized how thirsty she is. He watches, smiling. "Never leave home without your water bottle," he says. "That and sunblock essential here." He is not a Kiwi. American, perhaps. "Oh, I didn't mean to walk this far. I just wanted to get out of the car for a while, but somehow I just carried on." He looks out to sea. "It's easy to be carried away here. It sort of feels like you have the world to yourself, as if anything is possible." Now it is her turn to smile. His name is Michael. He is a photographer from Canada, on a job here. "My name is Marion, Marion Flint. I'm here on a kind of holiday, or a kind of pause between one life and another. I just needed some time to myself." She does not look at him. "Do you mind if I take a few shots?" he asks. She laughs self-consciously. "Of me?" He is already unpacking the camera. It looks expensive and professional. "Don't look at me," he says. "Forget I'm here. Stay in that world of yours. Watch the sea." All the while, he talks about his project. He is at the tail end of a nationwide tour, trying to capture life in the most isolated places along the coast. He hopes his pictures will portray the people who live where land and sea meet, those who live by the sea and off it.
To me, that's a little bit like embracing a faith in something infinitely bigger than you and completely beyond your control. It takes courage to let go of yourself, accept that you are in the hands of something bigger. He lowers the camera with a smile and a shrug. Are you hungry? And she realizes she is. Yes, I really should head back to my car. Mine is probably closer, he says, just up there beyond the dunes. If you can eat barbecued crayfish with bread and salad, you're most welcome to share my lunch. They run quickly over the hot sand. The soles of her feet are burning, but she feels light as if carried on a wind. When they reach his car, a four-wheel drive parked in the shade of a large tree, he holds out a faded sun hat. You should be careful. The sun is dangerous here. Put it on and turn around. She does, and he rubs sunblock on her back and shoulders. His hand gently lifts her hair to reach her neck. She smiles again. She is new, and the world is new. He takes out a low folding chair for her, and she sits and watches him get the small barbecue going as he squats on the ground before her. His back is tanned and tiny drops of sweat glisten along his spine. He takes the lid off the chili bin he has unpacked from the car. The crayfish is enormous and it's alive. He holds it up, laughing. She asks if she can use his camera and he nods. He poses happily, holding the crayfish in his hand. Then he takes out a knife, kills the crayfish swiftly, splits it lengthwise, and puts the two halves face down on the barbecue. While it cooks, he makes a salad, wraps some bread in tinfoil. All the while, he rejects her offer of help, and all the while, she keeps taking pictures. They sit side by side in the low chairs facing the sea, their plates on their laps. The chili bin sits between them, and on it are two cold beers. She still has a feeling of floating, of not quite touching the ground. She closes her eyes against the sun. Why don't you join me for the last leg of my trip? He says suddenly. It's just for a couple of days. I have to be back in Auckland next week. I'll show you something you wouldn't find by yourself. If we're lucky, the Godwits will still be around. Godwits? Here they are called quokka. They're wading birds. They migrate here from Alaska every year and then back at the end of summer. The longest non-stop bird migration there is. A very risky undertaking, but somehow they manage it year after year. It would be great if you came. Yes, she hears herself say. Yes, I would like that. I would like that very much.

sometimes some of the phrasing is like running your hands through your hair. We've been listening to part two of Linda Olsen's The Kindness of Your Nature, told by Denise O'Connell, and the story will continue tomorrow. Sadly, we don't have a link available to make it transportable to you and your friends to listen at your leisure. It is we don't have copyright for that, but we do have an interview with Linda Olsen about this particular book that was done with RNZ. So if you haven't already asked for it, if you text story to 2101, text story, the word story, nothing else, to 2101, you will get the link to listen to the interview with Linda Olsen about this particular book, which you may well find interesting. In the meantime, set your alarm for tomorrow morning, 3:05, for the third episode of The Kindness of Your Nature, told by Denise O'Connell. This book is published by Penguin and is possibly available in your local library. So feel free to have a wee look for it. In the meantime, here's Moana and the Tribe.

That's Moana and the Tribe from Moana Maniapoto's 2008 album, Far. That was Tutia. It's 25 minutes past three. Coming up in just a moment, our BBC Health Check. With the Hunter virus outbreak on a cruise ship, the program today is focusing on what exactly is that virus. So that's all to come next. First, though, Howard Morrison.

0: Oh, a true jazz tribute to Wes Montgomery, rediscovered by Giles Peterson for his excellent Giles Peterson Digs America compilation on San Francisco Rare Groove label Love and Hate, as in Hate Ashbury, Love and Hate, H-A-I-G-H-T. That was Moses Dillard and a tribute to Wes. Before that, Howard Morrison's Quartet and the Glory of Love. It is 29 minutes away from the news and weather at 4. It is time for our health check for the BBC, which is on point today, the hantavirus outbreak on a cruise ship.
1: How does hantavirus find its way into passengers on a cruise ship? More on that in a moment. And with some women waiting a decade or more for a diagnosis of endometriosis, could a new scanning technique make all the difference? And to help me today, I have BBC health reporter Smita Mundasad. How are you?
2: I'm good, thank you.
1: And what do you have for us today?
2: I've been looking at whether the order in which a surgeon does surgery has an impact on how likely the person is to survive.
1: I think that's fascinating, that one. And a new technique to treat rhythm disorders of the heart. But we're starting with hantavirus after the outbreak on the cruise ship, the MV Hondius, has captured the world's attention. Now, Smita, as we speak on Wednesday, cases are still being confirmed and there is some confusion about what is going to happen next to the passengers to get them off the boat. But first of all, how unprecedented is this outbreak?
2: Hantavirus itself is not uncommon. There's hundreds, thousands cases a year in Europe, in Asia, for example. But the fact that these cases are all on a ship that has been sitting in the middle of the Atlantic Ocean with very little access to advanced healthcare has caught the world's attention and is fairly unprecedented.
1: And what exactly is hantavirus and how do you treat it?
2: Hantavirus is a group of viruses that are caught from rodents, rats, mice, that kind of thing. Normally people get them from the droppings, the urine or the saliva of the rodents. Often if people are cleaning a shed that maybe hasn't been used for ages and there are these sort of the dust of the rat droppings and they inhale them, that's when people often go on to get hantavirus. They can also get it directly from a rodent if they're bitten or through a cut, for example, and very rarely from person to person. And the virus itself, it's lots of different viruses really, but what it causes, it can cause two distinct groups of illnesses. One where the problem is with the lungs, one where the problem is with the kidneys. The one that we're hearing about on this cruise ship is to do with the lungs. People start with flu-like symptoms. They can go on to get abdominal symptoms, vomiting, diarrhea, tummy pain. And then some people go on to get the respiratory, the lung symptoms, where people may feel short of breath, may get a cough. That is quite worrying. In those cases, mortality can be up to 40%, and people in those cases need urgent medical care.
1: And so that's how come some people have sadly died in this case. Do we know how this outbreak started on the ship?
2: That is something that the World Health Organization and health authorities around the world, because there are passengers from more than 20 different countries on board this ship, are trying to work out right now. It is quite a mystery. It could be that some of the passengers, when they embarked on the ship in Argentina, this is a place where a type of hantavirus called the Andes strain is present. And it could be that maybe they were in an environment there near rat droppings, rodent droppings, and picked it up before getting on the ship. And the reason that health officials are working with that assumption is because it can take between 1 and 8 weeks for people to show symptoms. And we know that after people got on the ship in Argentina, it took a little while before people started to show symptoms. So it could fit with that. But it could be because actually this ship is an expedition ship and it goes to lots of different remote places. It has contact with lots of different wildlife. It could be that passengers have also picked it up along route in different environments that the ship stopped at. And because we now know that it is the Andes strain, which is the only strain of hantavirus that is known to spread and only rarely spread via person-to-person contact, it is possible also that people are catching this virus by close physical contact with people on the ship.
1: That's the thing. It does have to be close physical contact, doesn't it? It's not just being in the same room as them.
2: It's really close. We have heard of a husband and wife, sadly, getting this virus. It's that kind of contact.
1: And the boat was refused permission to disembark the patients in some countries. I mean, it must be really scary for those involved. What do we know about what it's like for the people on board?
2: I cannot imagine what it's like to be sitting on a ship in the middle of the Atlantic Ocean, knowing that three passengers have passed away and knowing that it's hard to get medical care. We have heard from a number of passengers through social media accounts, one who said that the environment is quite calm on the ship, that people are being told to social distance to make sure that they're not mixing with other people apart from the people that are in their cabin, but they're getting their meals delivered to their cabin, they are allowed fresh air on the upper deck, and that actually they're remaining quite calm.
1: And why are some countries worried about the passengers landing there?
2: I think we've got to nod to the fact that it's not been long since the coronavirus pandemic, and people are very worried about something like that happening again. So you hear of a ship with an unusual virus on it, with deaths, and you can understand that countries, particularly smaller island nations that are dependent on tourism, you can understand why they may say, wait a minute, we're not sure we can take these passengers and crew. You can also understand they may not have the health facilities that are required for 149 people that may or may not have the virus. But health officials are emphasising that this is not like coronavirus. It doesn't spread as easily as coronavirus. It needs very close, often intimate contact for people to get it person to person. So the World Health Organization is saying the risk to the wider public is low.
1: So what is likely to happen to the passengers who are feeling well at the moment? Will they have to isolate?
2: The thought at the moment is that people are going to fly home if they're well, and then whatever those countries decide to do, it's kind of up to them. It might be that they are put in isolation or told to socially distance until the incubation period is over. One thing we do know about hantavirus is that you're only likely to pass it on if you're symptomatic. So whatever happens, these people will be told, watch out for symptoms. Make sure you tell someone as soon as that happens, and make sure that you're not around other people if you do get symptoms.
1: Thank you very much for that, Smita. Now, some women spend years battling with abdominal pain, fatigue and heavy periods, only to discover eventually that they have a condition called endometriosis, where cells similar to those lining the womb grow elsewhere in the body. It can take up to a decade or even longer to get a diagnosis, but there is hope that a new scanning technique may help spot the condition earlier. Now, Smita, you've been following this story, and endometriosis can have a huge impact on people's lives, can't it?
2: You know, I've been following this particular scan technique for 2 years and hearing the excitement in the endometriosis research community about it, and it has finally now been published in a paper. And when I wrote about it, I got so many messages from women and from their families saying, it is so hard to live with this disease because it is so hard to get a diagnosis. And I spoke to one person who runs a charity for people with endometriosis called Gabs Pearson, who told me just how much it's impacted her life.
3: So for me personally, I started experiencing symptoms when I started my period, which was the age of 10. And I had a whole host of different symptoms, from painful but also really heavy periods. My bowel was really bad, my stomach, my mental health. When I was around 17, I was struggling to be able to work, to function, to have any quality of life whatsoever. Now, I was then going back and forth to the doctors consistently, trying to figure out what was going on with my body and to get a diagnosis, being told that it was IBS, it was gluten intolerances, it was just part of being a woman, and I just had to get on with it.
1: Well, I've been speaking to Dr. Tatiana Gibbons from Oxford University, who led the pilot study of this new method to diagnose the condition sooner. And I asked her why it can take so long for people to find out that they have the disease.
4: Endometriosis is very, very tricky to diagnose, given the fact that we have so many symptoms that can be attributed to endometriosis. The classic ones are very, very painful periods, but you can also have pain outside of the menstrual cycle, pain when urinating, defecating, pain having sex, Fatigue can also be related, bloating. It's a very, very diverse disease because it can affect lots of different organs and also present in different ways in different people. So that's one of the challenges in terms of diagnosing people with endometriosis is knowing what symptoms can be attributed to endometriosis, especially if someone's presenting not with a standard painful periods, for example.
1: So why the need for a new diagnostic process?
4: Yeah, so the problem with endometriosis is that we have three subtypes of endometriosis. They're superficial endometriosis, deep disease, and endometriomas, which is when you have disease on the ovaries. And deep disease and endometriomas are they're quite easy to see on ultrasound and MRI. But it's estimated that around 80% of those with endometriosis have superficial endometriosis. And this is the disease subtype that currently we can't reliably see on ultrasound and MRI. And this causes a lot of problems for people because if you have a scan and ultrasound and they can't see this type of disease, it's very then difficult for then these people to come back and say, well, I've got a completely normal scan, but, you know, very, very extreme pain. And there's this kind of difficulty of being almost ignored because you've got completely normal findings on your scans. So lots of people, unfortunately, have to go through surgery to get this confirmed. So what we wanted to do is develop a scan to detect that type of disease in particular.
1: So how does your scan work? What happens?
4: We essentially were recruiting people in this study. So it is a small exploratory study. And then we've been working with a company called Serec Healthcare. And essentially they have a marker that has been used in other inflammatory diseases. And they thought that we could essentially see whether this would be useful with endometriosis. So our scan has been looking for these inflammatory pathways where the disease develops new blood vessels in order to kind of develop endometriosis. So we've been looking particularly for these processes that are occurring within this disease subtype. And then we can visualize where those markers are bound to using a form of CT scanning.
1: So you're looking for new blood vessels, basically.
4: Exactly, yeah. So we know that endometriosis is reliant upon the development of new blood vessels. So this scan is particularly targeting that process.
1: So what happens if someone goes to have one of these scans?
4: Yeah, so we've had 20 participants recruited, and essentially about a week before their surgery, we were asking them to have this imaging scan, which is where you have an injected marker and then a CT scan that lasts about 20 minutes. And then they go to their scan, they go to their operation afterwards, and then we were able to see whether the imaging results matched what we could see in surgery.
1: And how straightforward is it? I mean, is this something that a lot of different hospitals would be able to do in the end if all the research goes well?
4: Yeah, so it's a type of CT scan that most nuclear imaging hospitals can do. So it is a very, very standard scan, but it's just using a new marker to detect it.
1: Obviously, this was with a very small number of people, but how well did it work?
4: It worked very well. And we found that, especially for the subtypes that, as I mentioned, was really difficult to find, we had 12 participants who had superficial endometriosis. None of these were found on prior imaging or prior ultrasound. And then we were able to see in 9 out of the 12 participants. So initially, for a very kind of early exploratory study, this is really promising. We do obviously need to do some optimization and increase the scan and widen the study to larger participant groups. But as a very initial scan, this was very, very promising.
1: So it's a little way away.
4: Yes, it is.
1: What would better diagnosis mean for patients?
4: You know, some people have really said that having a diagnosis is a form of treatment because not knowing why you've got these symptoms and not understanding, you know, that there's a disease behind your symptoms is really, really challenging. So knowing that you have this condition that then allows you to make adaptations and make, you know, decisions about your life and also get the treatment that you need once you know why you've got these symptoms and also that it's not normal and it's not something that you just need to get on with and handle yourself. It's something that really is a condition and it's a very severe condition for many people.
1: And what's your advice for people in the meantime if they are experiencing these symptoms to at least, I guess, start on the diagnostic process to try and find out what it is?
4: Obviously, there is a delay when people seek medical attention, but there's also a delay before that step. There's lots of people who don't really know what's normal, but are experiencing very, very severe symptoms. And I think anyone who is experiencing symptoms that prevents them from going about their day and doing normal activities, especially if it's not resolved with, you know, paracetamol, ibuprofen, then it's really important that they seek medical attention. And if it's difficult for them to get through to one profession, it's really important to maybe seek and see if you can get referred to someone else. And I think just even mentioning to your doctors, could it be endometriosis, is really important, because so then you can have a better conversation about, could it be this, or do they think it's something else?
1: Tatiana Gibbons on her research published in The Lancet, Obstetrics, Gynaecology and Women's Health. So, Smita, it's interesting you've been following this for so long. There does seem to have been much more public awareness of this condition in recent years, but has that converted into improvements in treatments?
2: I think you're right. There has been more awareness about endometriosis, particularly in the Western world, and people are more easily able to go to their doctors and say, I think this is what I may have. But I don't think it has yet translated into treatments. So at the moment, the main treatments are pain relief, hormonal treatments like the contraceptive pill, and then surgery to remove endometriosis lesions. There is still so much to be known about endometriosis. There's this understanding now that it is actually more of a whole body disease, that it's not just about the pelvic organs, for example. We don't even know really how many women have it. There is still so much to be found out.
1: Thanks for that. You are listening to Health Check from the BBC with me, Claudia Hammond, and my guest today, BBC health reporter Smita Mundasad. Now, I'm fascinated by this next study you've got for us on how the order that a surgeon does their operations in might affect the success of a patient's surgery. So what did they look at in this study?
2: This is a really interesting case. Researchers looked at 300,000 transplants that happened in the United States over 12 years from 2019. And what they found is that surgeons actually can switch between, for example, a liver transplant to a transplant involving the pancreas or involving the kidneys, which I wasn't aware of. I thought kind of surgeons subspecialized on one particular organ, and I think in some places that is true. Here in this study, the surgeons here, particularly with the abdominal operations, were switching between these different organs. And they looked at this really interesting question of, if the surgeons switch between organs, does it make a difference to survival rates? And they found it did. One of the lead researchers said that they found a striking pattern. I have a quote here in front of me. They say, when a switch occurs on the same day, the mortality rate for those patients rises sharply from about 4.5% to 7.2%. But if you even have a night to rest between the surgeries, the switching cost is much lower. And with 2 days in between them, the effect is essentially gone.
1: So in practice, would hospitals be able to do anything about this? I mean, maybe the operations that come up are going to come up, or could you decide, oh, we're going to do them all in a certain order?
2: This is where it gets tricky. I think particularly with transplants, the organs come up when they come up. You can't really have a huge amount of sway in the order. But what the researchers are saying is, well, perhaps you can think about putting in breaks or allowing the surgeon a bit of time to go over that next operation in their mind. These are things that could take place. And maybe there is an argument for making sure that one surgeon on one day only does one type of operation and another surgeon does another type of operation and sticks to that. But then, of course, you get into this area where if you're that specialised, what if something else goes wrong with a different organ and you don't know how to deal with it? So, you know, it's a tricky one.
1: What is really clever about this is that they were able to take a situation where people weren't choosing whether to switch tasks, because we all know that we might feel distracted when we switch between one thing and another. And, you know, I'm someone who has maybe 15 windows open on my computer at a time. But often we switch tasks because we're already tired or we're already feeling a bit overwhelmed. And so those studies are a bit hard to do to work out what it really means. But this one, they didn't get the choice. So it's really clever, isn't it?
2: It's really clever. And it is making me think, should I be better at sticking to one task and completing that and trying to like schedule my day so that I'm doing similar tasks all the way through before I have a break and do another one? Now, in reality, that's
1: easier said than
2: done.
1: Yes, exactly. Yeah. Thank you for that. Next, a new treatment for the common heart condition, atrial fibrillation, or AFib, a heart rhythm disorder that increases your risk risk of having a stroke or heart disease and affects 52 million people worldwide. Now, usually it's treated with medication, and if that isn't effective, a wire is threaded up through a vein in your leg all the way to your heart, where the tissue causing the arrhythmia is destroyed. But a new trial has tested a safer way of using this technique by destroying the tissue with pulses of electricity. The results have just been published, and Professor Osama Wasni, who is section head of cardio electrophysiology at the Cleveland Clinic in the US, told me what exactly is happening in the heart when someone has AFib.
5: Basically, the heart is made of four chambers. The top two are called the atria, or these are the entrances to the heart. And the lower chambers are called the ventricles. And in atrial fibrillation, the atrium is beating so fast, 400 to 600 beats per minute, that it's really not pumping blood out. So it's just quivering.
1: How would a person know if they might have AFib?
5: One of the common symptoms for atrial fibrillation is palpitations. So palpitations means that the patient will be aware of their heartbeat, and it's usually irregular and fast. But the majority of patients, they're what we call asymptomatic. Many patients, their first inkling or evidence of having AFib is presentation to a hospital with a stroke, for example, or with heart failure. Other symptoms that the patients could have are a decreased endurance. Now, they may not know that this is atrial fibrillation, and that's why I think they should be checked. They should go to their doctor if there is any change in their perceived level of activity or endurance. Another way patients now come to us is patients are using a lot of wearables, whether it's a watch or it's an app that's connected to their phone that alerts them that they have a fast or they have an irregular heartbeat.
1: So you've been trialing a new treatment for it, but how would it typically be treated?
5: Traditionally, it's been treated with medications first. They're called antiarrhythmic medications or antiarrhythmic drugs. And if those fail, then we would do an ablation.
1: So your technique to treat this involves ablation, which is when you deliberately scar specific heart tissue to disrupt faulty electrical signals in the heart. How does the procedure work?
5: We go through the leg, through a vein called the femoral vein. That femoral vein ends up in the right atrium. We cross over to the left atrium. In the left atrium, then, we ablate around these pulmonary veins. And then also the posterior wall, which is the back wall of the left atrium, because we think that that area also harbors triggers or areas that can sustain atrial fibrillation.
1: And so what is different about this new treatment you've got called pulsed field catheter ablation?
5: In the past, the only treatments that were available to us were either cryoablation, which is freezing the tissue, or we would use radio frequency, which heats the tissue. The problem with these two thermal modes of ablation is that they would cause a narrowing of the pulmonary veins, which is not a good thing. They could damage other collateral tissue around them, such as the esophagus or a nerve called the phrenic nerve. Then there was a development, and we have the pulse field ablation, which ablates by sending electrical impulses to the tissue. What happens is that there are pores that form in the membrane of the cell. And by doing so, water gets into the cell. One of my patients described it as, well, now we're not freezing it or burning it. Now we're drowning the cells.
1: So the electricity creates holes in the specific cells you want to remove, causing them to flood and die. What are the benefits of this technique?
5: Pulse field ablation is much faster than previously. So in the past, it used to take between 4 to 6 hours. Now it takes between 2 to 3 hours. And most patients go home the same day. It's a lot safer. And in our trial, we found that pulse field ablation for persistent atrial fibrillation is much more successful than using medications. So at 1 year, the success rate using pulse field ablation was 56% versus 30% using medications.
1: So globally, are there many countries where this can be done?
5: Globally, this can be done almost everywhere. For example, in the US and in Europe and also in Asia, AFib ablation is a routine procedure. However, in other areas of the world, the detection of AFib is still a problem where patients could have AFib and it's not detected.
1: Dr. Osama Wasni. Now, before we go, Smita, there, it's just time to ask you about another clever new device, this time developed in South Korea, that can translate a person communicating using sign language into text. So, I mean, how commonly is sign language used?
2: There's about 70 million deaf people around the world, many of whom will use sign language, but there are around 300 different types of sign language in the world.
1: So what is this device? What's it look like?
2: I'm looking at a picture of it right now, and it looks like sort of transparent rings with sensors on them, and people wear them on seven of their fingers. And the idea is that as they move their hands in particular ways as they're signing, these wirelessly pick up the movements and translate those into text for the non-signer to understand. And in this study, they were able to reliably pick up 100 words of American Sign Language and 100 words of international sign during the testing. But not just that. Because of the AI involved in this process, it was able to learn not just words, but sentences and start to pick up sentences as well.
1: That's clever, isn't it? Because it's been tried with things like gloves before, isn't it?
2: It has been tried with gloves before. And the thought is that sometimes for people, particularly when they are using sign language, these gloves feel bulky, they might restrict movement. And so if they can come up with something smaller, that might be of benefit. I don't know, maybe seven rings is better than gloves. I think we need to make sure people that use sign actually test this out to work out how good it is in the real world.
1: Yes, because I suppose what you want to know is when this would be helpful, because you could write the message on your phone and show people the text if you were going to have to show people the phone anyway with the answers on it.
2: Exactly. I think there are probably going to be situations where it will be very helpful, but I think equally the key is getting this out there into real world scenarios to see how well it does work.
1: Thank you so much, Smita Mundasad, for joining us for Health Check today. And thanks to the producers, Hannah Robbins and Georgia Christie, and our studio engineers today, Yasmin Carvajal and Giles Aspen. Do contact us with your health questions at healthcheck@bbc.co.uk. I'm Claudia Hammond, and in the next episode of Health Check, we'll be finding out if you really should feed a cold. Bye for now.
0: Thank you very much indeed, Claudia. Claudia Hammond back again at the same time next Tuesday morning at 3.25, 3.30ish for the very latest from the BBC's Health Check programme. It's a very, very comprehensive programme available if you text all night to 2101. In the response, just click on the programme and it'll take you to the day and the time. Fats Domino to the news.

0: RNZ News at 4. Morena, good morning. I'm Vicky Mackay. A trucking association believes the high trust model the government says it will impose during an unlikely period of fuel rationing will work. The government has unveiled what happens at the higher level phases 3 and 4 of its national fuel plan. The earlier approach had rationing at both levels, but the updated plan would have phase 3 focus on voluntary limiting of supply. The finance minister says the government is investigating on-the-spot fines and audits of companies using fuel plans, but it will largely be a high-trust model. National road carriers say the country's responses during earthquakes and cyclones show most people will do the right thing. Australian and New Zealand passengers who were on board the Hunter virus-hit cruise ship MV Hondius will be ordered to quarantine in Perth for at least 3 weeks. Five Australians and one New Zealander will be evacuated on an Australian government plane expected to leave the Canary Islands later today. The Federal Health Minister Mark Butler says national quarantine arrangements will be enacted once they land in Western Australia to allow the federal government to take control. He says they will be immediately transferred from the Air Force's base Pierce into quarantine next door at the Bullsbrook Centre for National Resilience. Meanwhile, 16 American passengers from the cruise ship, including at least one who has tested positive for hantavirus, have arrived in the state of Nebraska for evaluation at a quarantine unit. Nebraskan and federal officials have given a media conference meant to reassure the public that the hantavirus outbreak, which has killed three people, is not comparable to the COVID-19 pandemic. The governor, Jim Pillen, says he's satisfied with the quarantine plan.
1: We're working diligently to ensure no one leaves this security in an unsecured way at an inappropriate time. No one who poses a risk to public health is walking out the front door of the streets of Omaha or beyond.
0: Two other passengers have been taken to Atlanta's Emory University for further assessment. Separately, the mother of a New Zealander in immigration detention in the United States says her daughter's legal bid for freedom is back to square one because she has been moved to another state. Everlee Wehongi was detained by so-called ICE agents when re-entering the US on a permanent residence permit or green card a month ago. Her mother, Betty Wehongi, says Everlee was moved from a detention camp in California late last week and then briefly appeared in Texas in the online ICE detainee locator before disappearing. Ms. Wehongi then learned last night that her daughter is being held in Arizona, but she does not know how long for. Back home, the Department of Corrections has a new acting chief executive weeks after saying one of its deputy chiefs would fill the interim role. The former chief, Jeremy Lightfoot, is moving to the new Ministry for Cities, Environment, Regions and Transports. Last month, he told staff the deputy chief executive, Alice Siasia, would serve in the top job while the Public Service Commission worked through the next steps. On Friday, Mr. Lightfoot emailed staff to say Rachel Leota from Internal Affairs was now in the role until June 2027. The Commission says Ms. Siasia was initially announced to act until a longer-term arrangement was in place. And that's the news.
2: Don't miss First Up, 5am weekday mornings with me, Nathan Rattaday, keeping a straight bat for all your daily news and sport from around the world and in the office. Do you air bat during cricket? Because I think Corin Dan, I think he's an air batter.
3: No, I'm a bowler.
2: Oh, you're an air bowler. Oh, yeah.
3: And I always put the two fingers on the seam.
2: Yeah, just to make sure.
3: And then I watch it as it goes over.
2: How does it shape? Does it shape beautifully into the stumps
3: just,
2: or beautifully
3: just it comes back, I'm right-handed, comes back in a little bit.
2: First Up. Hoiking it over mid-wicket every weekday morning, live from 5 on RNZ National.
0: Important to hoik it. The short forecast from Met Service to midnight Ratu Tuesday, the 12th of May. For Northland, Auckland and Coromandel, patchy rain south of Whangarei, possibly heavy, easing to showers from afternoon. For Waikato and Bay of Plenty, mostly cloudy with occasional light rain, heavier and more persistent about Bay of Plenty from afternoon. Tairawhiti, Gisborne, cloudy periods, patchy rain from afternoon. for Waitomo and Central High Country to Wellington, including Hawke's Bay and Wairarapa, fine with early frosts. However, some morning cloud about Waitomo and Taupō, and the chance of a shower from Taranaki to Wellington late morning to early evening. For Buller, Nelson, Grey, Westland, Marlborough, Canterbury and Otago, excluding Dunedin and Clutha, mainly fine with some early frosts, however isolated showers for Buller until afternoon and for Canterbury in the evening. For Dunedin, Clutha, Southland and Fiordland, showers mostly clearing from midday but lingering about the coast. And for the Chatham Islands, a few showers heavier in the evening. To the Met Service mountain forecast to midnight tonight, Ratu Tuesday, the 12th day of May. If it's your birthday today or perhaps it's anniversary week, have a good one. In the North Island, Raukumara to Kaimanawa Forest Parks, mostly cloudy. Rain develops east of Whirinaki Forest Park this evening. Remaining North Island parks, a few cloudy periods, with a shower or two possible late morning until evening. And those North Island winds will be westerlies and gale about the volcanoes until late morning, then turning southerly this afternoon or evening. The freezing level sits about 2,500 metres, but lowers to 2,200 metres south of the volcanoes this afternoon. To the South Island for Kahurangi National Park, partly cloudy, chance of a shower or two this morning. Nelson Lakes to Southern Lakes, including the Kaikoura Ranges, fine apart from areas of morning cloud in the west and evening cloud in the east. For Mount Aspiring and Fiordland National Park, your showers clear to fine north of Doubtful Sound this afternoon. Those winds southwesterly gale in exposed places, the freezing level 2,200 metres in the north, sloping to 1,700 metres in the south, lifting to 2,700 metres per 2,400 metres in the south from afternoon. From the mountains to the coastal forecast, first the situation. An unsettled southwesterly flow with a few embedded fronts lies over the country today. High pressure in the Tasman Sea continues to direct a southerly flow over the country tomorrow. High pressure moves onto the South Island Thursday, while a southerly flow persists over the North Island. The southerly flow does weaken on Friday, and the high covers all of the country. That high remains over New Zealand on Saturday. Forecasting for plenty today, Tuesday, easterly 15 knots, but 25 knots offshore, becoming easterly 15 knots everywhere Tuesday evening, rough sea offshore easing, an easterly swell of 1 metre and poor visibility in rain from morning. Plenty Wednesday, southeast 10 knots, rising to 20 knots in the morning. Colville Tuesday, easterly 25 knots, easing to a nor'wester of 10 knots for a time late morning and afternoon, rough sea easing for a time, easterly swell 2 metres easing, poor visibility in rain, clearing for a time late morning and afternoon. Colville Wednesday, southeast 20 knots, easterly swell becomes moderate Wednesday. Brett Tuesday, variable 10 knots, a southerly of 15 knots from late evening, sea slight, easterly swell 2 metres and easing. Brett Wednesday, southeasterly of 15 knots, rising to 25 knots tomorrow morning. That sea does become rough and easterly swell becomes moderate. Kaipara Tuesday, variable 10 knots, rising to a southeasterly 25 knots south of Cape Reinga this morning, becoming a southeasterly of 25 knots, but a southerly 15 knots east of Cape Reinga this afternoon. Sea becoming rough in the east today, long period southwest swell of 3 metres easing, fair visibility and scattered rain. Wednesday, southeast 25 knots, but a southerly of 15 knots east of Cape Reinga, becoming southeast 20 knots everywhere Wednesday morning. Rough sea in the east easing, moderate southwest swell. Raglan Tuesday, easterly 15 knots, easing to variable 10 knots Tuesday afternoon. Southerly 15 knots from evening, sea slight. Long period, southwest swell of 3 metres easing. Poor visibility and rain from morning, clearing by evening. Raglan Wednesday, southeast 10 knots, rising to 20 knots Wednesday morning, easing to an easterly of 10 knots north of Kawhia Harbour Wednesday evening. Moderate southwest swell. Stephens Tuesday, variable 10 knots, becoming southwest 25 knots, but a nor'wester 15 knots east of Farewell Spit to Hawera Tuesday morning, turning southeast 15 knots in the east late afternoon. Sea becoming rough in the west and west of Farewell Spit to Hawera, long period southwest swell of 3 metres easing. East of Farewell Spit to Hawera, long period westerly swell of 2 metres easing. Fair visibility and afternoon showers. Stephens Wednesday, southwest 25 knots, but southeast 15 knots west of Farewell Spit to Hawera, becoming southeast 15 knots everywhere Wednesday morning, rough sea easing in the west. Cook Tuesday, northwest 25 knots, easing to 15 knots Tuesday morning, changing southerly 15 knots Tuesday afternoon, rough sea easing, southerly swell 2 metres. Cook Wednesday, southerly 20 knots, moderate southerly swell. Castle Point Tuesday, northwest 15 knots, but 25 knots south of Honeycomb Rock, turning southwest 25 knots everywhere Tuesday afternoon. Sea becoming rough, long period southwest swell 4 metres easing. Castle Point Wednesday, southwest 25 knots, rough sea, moderate southwest swell becoming heavy. Portland Tuesday, variable 10 knots, a sou'wester 15 knots from evening. Sea slight, long period southwest swell 4 metres and easing. Fair visibility and rain from this afternoon north of Mahia Peninsula. Portland Wednesday, southerly 10 knots, but a sou'wester 20 knots south of East Cape, rising to a southerly 25 knots everywhere Wednesday morning. Sea becoming rough, heavy southerly swell, but moderate southerly swell north of East Cape. To the South Island, beginning with Able Tuesday, variable 10 knots, but a westerly 15 knots north of Separation Point, becoming variable 10 knots everywhere this afternoon, and then turning southeast 15 knots in the north in the evening, sea slight. Able Wednesday, variable 10 knots, but a southeasterly of 15 knots north of Separation Point, becoming variable 10 knots everywhere in the morning. Grey Tuesday, southwest 10 knots, rising to 25 knots in the morning, easing to a southerly of 15 knots north of Hokitika in the evening. Rough sea at times, long period southwest swell of 3 metres. Fair visibility and showers, mainly north of Hokitika, clearing this afternoon. To Wednesday, for grey, southwesterly of 25 knots, but a southerly 15 knots north of Hokitika, easing to variable 10 knots everywhere this morning, rough sea in the south easing tomorrow, and a moderate southwest swell. Milford Tuesday, southwest 25 knots, rough sea, long period southwest swell rising to 4 metres, fair visibility in morning showers. Milford Wednesday, southwest 25 knots, becoming northeast 10 knots, but a southerly of 20 knots offshore Wednesday evening. Rough sea easing and a heavy southwest swell also easing. Pusca, you have a gale warning. Tuesday, westerly 25 knots, but 35 knots south of Pusca Point, becoming southwest 25 knots everywhere Tuesday morning. Very rough sea in the south easing, long period southwest swell rising to 6 metres for a time. Poor visibility in morning showers. Pusica Wednesday, southwest 20 knots, becoming southwest 10, but a southerly of 20 knots north of West Cape Wednesday evening. Heavy southwest swell tomorrow. Fovo, you have a gale warning also. Tuesday, westerly 35 knots, becoming a sou'wester of 15 knots, but 25 knots east of Slope Point to Shelter Point this evening. The very rough sea will ease today. Long period southwest swell is rising to 5 metres, and there's poor visibility in morning showers. Fovo Wednesday, southwest 15 knots, but 25 knots east of Slope Point to Shelter Point. Rough sea in the east, heavy southwest swell. Chalmers, you also have a gale warning. Tuesday, southwest 25 knots, rising to 35 knots for a time morning and afternoon. Sea gets very rough for a time today. Long period southwest swell rising to 4 metres. Poor visibility in showers this morning and early afternoon. Chalmers Wednesday, southwest 25 knots, rough sea and a heavy southwest swell easing. Rangitata Tuesday, southwest 15 knots, rising to 25 knots Tuesday morning. Sea becoming rough, long period southwest swell rising to 4 metres. Rangitata Wednesday, southwest 25 knots, becoming southwest 10, but 20 knots offshore Wednesday morning. Rough sea easing, heavy southerly swell also easing. Conway Tuesday, northwest 15 knots, turning southwest 15 knots. This morning, rising to 25 knots in the evening. Sea becoming rough. Long period southwest swell 3 metres. Conroe Wednesday, a sou'wester of 25 knots. Rough sea, moderate southwest swell. And in the Chatham Islands, Tuesday westerly 25 knots. Sea rough. Long period southwest swell 5 metres. Poor visibility in evening showers. Wednesday in the Chatham, southwest 25 knots. Rough sea and a heavy southwest swell. That ends the Met Service coastal forecast. Brings our time nicely to almost exactly now 15 minutes past four. If you've just arrived, good morning and welcome to the band. If you would like to know what happened while you were sleeping, you can text all night to 2101. Text all night to 2101 and you will get the program. Plus, there is an additional address on the back of the program address. It's got a dollar sign next to it. It is a program that has been subbed in for New Horizons, which was on the lineup. It is Inheritance from the BBC. It's about the large big business families that play with the big dollars and create things along the way, and the interrivalry between the family members. It's called Inheritance, and if you send a dollar sign, you will get that on the back of the all-night program response as well, with a different address for that. Good morning, Paikakariki. Lovely to hear from you this morning. For those of you texting story to 2101, the story that we are playing at the moment is a listen live after three, but as a bonus, we do have an interview with the author, Linda Olson, about the story that we are playing at the moment, which is called The Kindness of Your Heart. Oh, I beg your pardon, The Kindness of Your Nature by Linda Olson. And it's beautifully written. It's in 10 parts and we've played episode 2 this morning. But you can listen live, set your alarm for 3:05 tomorrow morning and you will get it. If you text story, you'll get the interview she did about that particular story, which I think is it's magnificently written and read, I should say, by Denise O'Connell. It's 17 minutes past four on RNZ National 101 FM. It is the Kings of Convenience now and Mrs. Cold.

0: The Kings of Convenience from their album Declaration of Dependence, hailing from Bergen, Norway. That was Mrs. Cold. It's 20 minutes past four. It is time for today's edition of our BBC Witness History. And today, also from Norway, WW2 Railway Sabotage Plot.
1: Today, I'm taking you back to the early hours of the 5th of May 1942 and a Norwegian village near Trondheim. The country's been under Nazi German occupation for 2 years. Now, a team of Norwegian resistance fighters are about to carry out what the Allied forces see as the top priority sabotage operation in Norway at this stage of the war. One local family will become central to the action.
2: The first sabotage was planned by my grandfather, because he was an electrical engineer. He was responsible for the maintenance of all the electrical equipment for the everything around the mining industry up there.
1: That's Gunnar Deinboll Jensen. He grew up hearing how his uncle, Lieutenant Peter Deinboll, his mother Lita, and his grandfather, Peter Senior, all became instrumental in trying to stop the Germans from extracting copper and sulfur from

0: May morning in 1942, to halt that transport, the saboteurs set out to blow up the heavily guarded transformer that secured the train line's electricity supply. Gunnar's uncle Petter led the operation.
1: It was located on the, near the harbour, down at the end of Orkanger. And he knew the area well. I've been there as a kid myself. It's an intense humming sound in the transformer. They were seven in all, saboteurs. They had different tasks. Some watched the guards. And a couple of them went in.
0: Lieutenant Dainbol's team were under immense pressure. Not only was the operation very dangerous, if they failed, Allied aircraft would carpet bomb the valley and village to end the German transport.
1: And that would have killed a lot of people, because it wasn't a precision bombing at the time.
0: The area near the transformer station was heavily guarded. Some 200 German soldiers were stationed within 250 metres of it. A smaller team of three managed to sneak past, and they only had one local Norwegian guard to deal with inside the station itself.
1: They knocked him down and gagged him, yeah. And they put a 1,000 kroner in his pocket. As a compensation. Uncle Petter, that led the sabotage, he sent the others away. He was going to set off the blast.
0: Lieutenant Petter Dainbol used a timing device to give him a 20-minute head start to escape from the transformer station before the explosives went off. But the device took longer than expected.
1: And he waited for the blast to go off, and nothing happened. And there were guards there, you know, he had to crawl back. When he almost got to the door, it all exploded. So he was thrown to the ground, and he started running when he could get on his feet again. And he ran up steep hills. He had played the hide-and-seek up there as a kid. He had the Germans right behind him, and at one point, he was hanging over a rock cliff, and they stepped on his fingers so close, but still didn't find him. And he was dodging them up there for 7 hours, and he fled over the mountains to Sweden.
0: Meanwhile, the rest of the team had managed to flee on bicycles towards Trondheim. While running for his life, Gunnar's uncle Petter also knew that if the German soldiers caught him, his own family and other locals who had been helping behind the scenes were at risk.
1: They left some artifacts, like coins, indications that there had been British troops there who were responsible for the sabotage, because they knew that the Germans would hit back on the local civil population to deter further sabotage.
0: Blowing up the electricity supply put a stop to the trains for a while. When the Germans repaired it and resumed the shipment of sulphur, Lieutenant Petter Dainbol and his team planned and executed further attacks on a boat in the harbour and on the train's locomotives. All the while, they were supported by locals, including Dainbol's own family.
1: And the locals came with food. My mother came with information, intelligence. She helped with the explosives, transport of that and of the guns. Nobody suspected a young, sweet girl, 16, 17, and she could pass the German guards without being noticed.
0: Yet suspicion grew around the Dainbol family.
1: They realized that there was talk in the town that maybe the Dainbol family was involved in these sabotages. So they always had prepared an escape kit with the necessary things to escape. And they had planned a route for escape. In the end, they got a notification from the local sheriff that the Germans were onto them. They had to get away.
0: Gunnar's mother and grandfather skied over the mountains to neutral Sweden. From there, they travelled to London, where both ended up assisting the exiled Norwegian government. Meanwhile, the saboteurs had finally managed to blow up all but one locomotive on the train line from the mine to the harbour. The German

0: An export of copper and sulphur came close to total collapse. For the Daneball family, it was not all good news, however. Lieutenant Petter Daneball perished in a plane crash over the North Sea shortly before the final operation. On the 7th of May 1945, the government and royal family returned to a liberated Norway. Crowds lined the streets, singing the national anthem, as heard in this radio clip kept by the Norwegian National Library. Gunnar's family also headed home, but for them, the celebrations would not last.
1: Well, they returned to Norway with the Norwegian exile government and the king on his ship, in through the Oslo Fjord, and then they took off to their home further north in Norway, in Orkanger. When they arrived there, my grandfather went to his former boss and said, I'll take up my work again. He was yelled at for having hurt the company Orkla. He was sacked.
0: The mining company had been dependent on the German market even before the war and increased production of sulfur and copper during the occupation. In 2003, at a ceremony attended by representatives from the Orkla company, a bust of Lieutenant Petter Daneball was unveiled near where the first sabotage took place.
1: That was the first time we, as a family, got an apology from Orkla. The Norwegian army was also present, which was very good to be part of, for my mother, for my family and for me.
0: Gunnar Daneball Jensen's mother, Lita, died during the pandemic in 2020. He was talking to me, Lars Bevanger, for Witness History.
2: Thank you very much indeed. Witness History is back again tomorrow morning. It's 29 minutes past four on RNZ National 101 FM. Coming up very shortly, the detail. But first, there's a small announcement after this.

0: The Beatles' fabulous Let It Be, and it has been let been, it would seem, of sorts. The London rooftop where the Beatles played their final impromptu gig will be immortalised by a new museum dedicated to the band, which is due to open next year. The Beatles at 3 Savile Row will give music fans the chance to explore the building where Let It Be was recorded, with the former headquarters of their record company, Apple Corps Limited, to be converted into a shrine to the band. Formed in Liverpool in 1960, the Beatles sold more than 600 million records worldwide, capturing the cultural upheaval of the era, influencing generations of artists, and creating a musical legacy that endures to the day to this day. In 1969, John Lennon, Paul McCartney, George Harrison and Ringo Starr played what turned out to be their farewell gig, performing Get Back and a number of other songs before the police arrived and told them to turn the volume down. There are so many special memories within the walls, not to mention the rooftop, McCartney said in a statement today. As well as a recreation of the original studio where Let It Be was recorded, there will be material from Apple Corps archives and exhibitions, allowing fans to set foot in the building, which forms part of their London story. And someone said, wow, it's like coming home. I'm pretty sure that was Ringo who said that. 25 minutes to 5 on RNZ National 101 FM. That's hot off the press. Time now for RNZ's programme, The Detail, an anti-fireworks tipping point.
1: Every November the 5th, the fireworks go off. Every year, for decades now, there's another petition calling for it to stop. This year, there were three with similar wording, with a total of nearly 100,000 signatories. And in an unusual move, Parliament's Petitions Committee recommend the government overhaul the laws on the public sale of fireworks.
2: I reluctantly concluded that there was just no other place I could land, really. I would have had to have just ignored the evidence to have concluded anything different.
1: I'm Alexia Russell, and today on The Detail, the fireworks debate and petitions. How do you start one? What happens to it? And what role does the Petitions Committee have? Plus, a story about exploding cow poo. Stay tuned. But let's begin with Dr. Alison Vaughan from the SPCA. She's an expert in applied animal behaviour and welfare. This interview didn't take long. She's been saying the same thing for decades, and her appearance before the Petitions Committee was not the first time. I asked her what she told them.
3: To be honest, a lot of the information has been shared before. So in terms of the level of harm to our companion animals, a lot of people are only too aware of this. But another angle that the committee might not have considered is the impact on wildlife, especially given the time of year. I'm from the UK. Guy Fawkes was always a very wet evening. Here in New Zealand, it's dry, so it's very prone to fires, but it's also when our native birds are nesting.
1: Were you encouraged this year when the Petitions Committee actually came out with a recommendation to back your petition?
3: Yeah, we were hugely encouraged. So many people listening will have signed petitions over the years. There's actually been 14 petitions, including the three that were considered by the committee. And this is the first time ever the committee has come out in favour and recommending the government take action and ban the private sale and use of fireworks.
1: What's changed, Alison?
3: I think there's been a real shift in the public opinion. We just don't need to be doing this.
1: What do you think comes next? What do you hope comes next?
3: Well, the government have 60 working days to respond to the committee's recommendation, and we will be following that very closely. We also, as we do every election, we will be asking the different parties where they stand on key issues, and fireworks is one of those key issues.
1: New Zealand First has had a members' bill in the ballot on this. Leader Winston Peters saying the issue will be a bottom line in any coalition negotiations. Here he is talking to TV3.
4: I've seen horses ripped apart and beyond being saved in wire mesh where they've been caught in panicking from fireworks. I've seen dogs and cats right out of their mind, never leaving home and not coming back for weeks. All sorts of things are happening these days, and we are saying, frankly, enough's enough. You've got the havoc created by the need for fire engines to tend to fires started this way. You've got all sorts of fires that started this way. You've got all sorts of ACC costs well over millions and millions of dollars. as a consequence of this, and every year it just compounds. And so we are saying, surely the public approved display should be the limit of that, and the kind of behaviour that you see in far too many towns and cities and countryside in New Zealand should stop.
3: So that's been another big step forward in terms of slowly inching our way towards a ban.
1: Do you think it'll happen in the next couple of years, or are we still looking at a very slow machinery here behind the making of laws?
3: Well, I wish I had a crystal ball, but I don't. But I think one of the points we raised to the committee is they mentioned reaching a tipping point eventually. And we said, well, what more evidence is needed? We've got over 95,000 people signed those petitions. We've had petitions every year. We see the same harms. It's documented in the scientific research. We've got police, fens, veterinarians. Everyone is saying we really need to ban this. SPCA is very concerned about this issue, and we keep pushing and we keep trying to look for new angles to approach. And so obviously when that members bill came out, we were heartened to see renewed interest. So we have commissioned a survey of the public, and we found that 63% of the New Zealand public support a ban on the private sale and use of fireworks while still allowing professionally run public displays. So that's equivalent to about 2.4 million New Zealanders. So this is very encouraging. And we're very grateful to the petitioners and everyone who signed, but we were also really grateful to the petitions committee for really engaging with the information that was provided.
1: Is that a change from how it's been in the past?
3: I think it's a mixed bag, but that was definitely a very positive experience we felt in terms of the committee engaging with the issue. We have been frustrated in the past.
1: What, just by sort of a wall of, yes, we'll take your petition, goodbye kind of thing?
3: Well, so the last time that we presented in person, along with many other organisations, and presented the same very compelling evidence, and when their committee report came out, it was that they were just okay with the status quo. And that was enormously frustrating to everyone who had signed and provided evidence.
1: And it's sort of hard to put your finger on what's changed other than possibly we've just had a tipping point.
3: I think that might just be it. We finally reached a tipping point. We've seen enough fires. We've seen enough antisocial behaviour. And we've definitely seen enough of our animals suffering.
5: I think fireworks suck. We've got an animal, and every time we have Guy Fawkes Night, he's just quivering, hiding, running away.
6: We have an old dog. She's absolutely destroyed.
7: People have thrown crackers in the past at the house and skyrockets and so on.
8: People, you know, they gather them, and then they... It's not just one day.
5: I don't understand the value for our country as well, why we would be celebrating that.
1: National MP Greg Fleming is the deputy chair of the four-person petitions committee. He went into this issue as a fireworks fan. What made you change your mind about this issue? You went there being a sparkler holding, skyrocket loving Yahoo.
2: Throwing.
1: Just reading between the lines.
2: Yeah, that's right. That was me.
1: Hankering for the past, throwing those double happies into a rubbish bin.
2: Well, actually, in my case, it was growing up on a small farm in the Wairarapa, and back, it was back in the days when we had, this is back in the 80s, and we had, you're old enough to remember, we had the things called the poohas, and they were stacks of red, quite large crackers, and you'd put them, I'd pick up a half-dried cow pat, and then put it in there and then wait till the fuse was just about burnt down and then throw that cow pat and it would explode in the air and splatter poo, you know, cow poo everywhere. And if you were good at your throwing, I could have it explode just above my brother's head. So that was my background. Yeah, when I look at it, I sort of shudder to think that that's what we were doing down the back of the farm without our parents' knowledge. Thankfully, firecrackers have become a lot safer since then, i.e. you can no longer buy weapons like that. But the issue is in part about public safety now, but actually what it's more about is the incredible trauma that it causes to animals. And this is the thing. There were two things that persuaded me. One was the increasing cost on ACC of the accidents that are happening, and related to that, the reports from FENS.
9: Yeah, the fireworks have been on sale now for a couple of days, and we've already seen about 20 fireworks-related calls around the country just based on the last 48 hours. We do expect, I guess, those will ramp up a bit throughout the week. And we do see this as a year-round problem and something we expect to continue on through the summer.
2: Whilst they're was a drop-off there for a couple of years, the increase that we've been seeing over a long time is now back in play. So we are seeing more public damage and fires and the like. But the other one, and the one that really swung me, was just the stories from all of the animal welfare agencies, just the trauma that the animals. And honestly, I shudder now to think back. Those days, there I was on our family farm, and the trauma that I must have been inflicting on all our sheep and cows and pigs, and we had a goat and horses, and I don't know. I guess it was just back in those days, if you're not aware of something, you don't know any different. But now we do, and that's what's changed for me. I'm like, now that I'm aware of it, I can see it. I think we really should change it. And then probably one more issue, not quite so major, but it is a big one, which is the distress to families, particularly in cities. There's no regulation around when firecrackers can be used. There's the potential for halfway legislation. So rather than going with what we've recommended, which is ceasing the sale and use of private fireworks, we could potentially move to restricting the use of fireworks to be, for example, the same 4 days that you can buy fireworks. So you could say that, you know, at the moment you can buy fireworks, I think, what is it, the 2nd, 3rd, 4th, 5th of November. We could change the law to say, and those are the only 4 days that you're actually allowed to let them off. And then there'd be 4 days of the year that animal owners and small families would have to, you know, put up with that kind of noise and the distress that noise causes.
0: Can you really see that working, though? I mean, you know, the sort of people who are letting fireworks off at 3 a.m. on their birthday because they squirreled them away from Guy Fawkes time are not the sort of people who really care that's now against the law. And you can't find them. You know, who's going to find these people?
2: Yeah, potentially. And that's my concern. Yeah, I agree with you, absolutely. And that's why we did have a discussion about that. We wondered if that was, you know, a sort of halfway recommendation that we could make, and maybe that would be more achievable. But, yeah, for exactly the reason that you just outlined, we figured that was probably somewhat naive to suggest that.
1: There's an argument that Fireworks Night should be moved to Matariki in the middle of winter, that celebrating Guy Fawkes is a random note in history connected to our colonial past.
2: And I do have sympathy for those people who are defending the use of private fireworks, you know, and saying, well, yeah, in that case, let's move the time of the year that we do it, and maybe it doesn't have to be associated with Guy Fawkes like that. So I've sort of steered away from that, you know, of having a problem with fireworks because it's associated with an odd thing that we're celebrating. If the problem was just its association with Guy Fawkes, then, you know, we could separate those two things.
0: But, have you got an objection to celebrating someone trying to blow up Parliament, Greg?
2: Actually, honestly, there's some days, I've only been an MP for 2.5 years, there's some days I think we should celebrate that. You could put those things apart, and then you can just have a conversation about do we want fireworks. And of course, that was I remember one of the submissions made that point was, well, let's move fireworks to being around Matariki, so we could make fireworks the 4 days of private sales of fireworks would line up with Matariki, and the advantage of that would be that people would be letting off their fireworks at 6 o'clock in the evening rather than 9:30, you know, which is part of the problem with having it nearly November. And the example given, and again, I think we spoke about this in our report, is that in Australia, the private sale and use of fireworks has been banned across all of Australia for a very long time. They think we're quite an oddity having it here in New Zealand. With there's two exceptions in Tasmania, and I think it's in Northern Territory. There's one day of the year. I think one of them has Cracker Day. That sounds like a North Australia thing, eh? And then I think Tasmania might have Sparkler Day or something. And anyway, I think if I'm remembering this rightly, but the day that they have is in the middle of winter.
0: I guess, though, yes, you could make that argument about Matariki, but then what if we make that argument for New Year's Eve or Chinese New Year or Diwali you know, there's always an occasion to let off a firecracker.
2: Yeah, one of the only arguments around Matariki is it's in the middle of winter. You're not having to wait till 9:30 at night when the kids are asleep to let off the fireworks because you finally got darkness. And secondly, you don't have the fire hazards So and that's true. And so, yeah, I did give that some thought. I was like, well, I don't know. Just as I was thinking, you know, before, hey, is there some way that we could find a middle ground by maybe just restricting the days that fireworks can be legally let off? Then I looked at, okay, well, maybe we could instead move, you know, fireworks, those 4 days, to another time of the year. We considered all of those, but no matter how we looked at them, all the evidence to us fell squarely on one side of the debate and led us to the conclusion that we made.
1: You know, in Auckland, and you would know this living next to one of them, that the Tupanga Māori Authority has banned fireworks being, you know, people even going onto the manga over the fireworks period because they've had so many awful fires there.
10: Obviously, we've just come across the extent of the fire damage caused by last night's fireworks. So it's roughly 50 metres by 100 metres of burnt grassland inside the crater, being, you know, the most sacred and protected site on the Maunga.
1: But also, you know, we've seen so much more infill housing that people don't have a backyard anymore where they can sit there and look at the fireworks going up because it's hit somebody who lives just 2 metres over the fence.
2: I'm standing now in my driveway, and we've lived in this house for 18 years, got 5 kids that are now just about all left school, and I'm looking over at the place that we used to let our fireworks in our little backyard there, and it was fine because we would aim the fireworks towards over the fence of our neighbour, because it's a large 1600 square metre section, and there was one single little house on there surrounded by mature trees, and so it was a perfect place for sparks to go and, you know, fireworks, random fireworks to land and stuff. But as of 3 years ago, there's now 27 townhouses on that section.
1: Wow.
2: So if we were to throw fireworks over there, we'd have a different kind of blaze going on. So it has changed. All sorts of things have changed about how we live together in particularly around our cities and the like, which again was yet another thing I looked at. I'm like, well, you know, maybe we could make restrictions around urban areas, but maybe it could be different in rural areas. But the problem with that is it's actually a huge amount of the feedback we got was from people who live in rural settings, whose animals, like we've discussed, are the ones who suffer most. So, it didn't really matter what other alternatives we considered or avenues we looked at. As I say, in the end, the evidence was pretty clear. There was there was only one way forward that we thought we could recommend. And then as to what government thinks about that, well, time will tell.
1: Do you think after years of similar petitions that New Zealand is finally ready to have a grown-up conversation about this, that the happy-go-lucky generation of firework lovers has come to the realisation that things are different?
2: I think so and hope so. Yeah, and I use my own experience as one. I say it's taken me 50-plus years to to get to this point, but I'm here now, and I'm optimistic that other people would be too.
1: Okay. Can I ask you about this particular petition? What is the genesis of a petition these days? Because you don't go around with a clipboard and get people to sign on the dotted line anymore.
2: No, you do not. No.
1: So how does it go from someone getting angry about something to your door?
2: So it's all done online. So if they jump on the New Zealand government website or just Google it or ask your favourite AI, and you fill it out there and then follow the process. Currently, there is no minimum number of signatures required. So currently, and these things are constantly being reviewed, like any part of the parliamentary process, it's, you know, it comes up for a 3-yearly review, and that's going on at the moment. But currently, it can be just you. And the topic itself has to be cleared by the clerks of the house, but they will work closely with you to help you get that across the line. They host it then on the parliamentary site. There's rules around. It's pretty generous, the scope of what you can host up there, but there are minimum standards and things that can't be offensive or breach the Bill of Rights, etc., of what you're asking for. Then they host it on the website, on the parliamentary website, usually for sort of 2 to 3 months, for opening signatures, but it's up to you as to decide when you decide you're going to close it. And you know, sometimes you can just say, look, actually, I just want to go straight to the next stage. So the next stage is that you then have to find an MP who is willing to present it to the House, And then that happens at the beginning of the next question time. So anyone who watches parliamentary TV will know that the first item of business after the prayer is the Speaker announces that petitions have been presented. The Clerk of the House reads those out. They always say they have been referred to the Petitions Select Committee, and that's why we end up with literally hundreds of petitions a year coming to the Petitions Select Committee. So it's a full select committee insofar as it operates by the same rules, same support structures, same requirements, all standing orders apply to it. But where it's different is that we don't work on legislation. So the recommendations that we make are just that. We don't have the power to actually affect any change to either laws or policies. So what we are is a forum for members of the public to be heard within a parliamentary context. We also can require submissions, and we usually do, from the likes of government departments or other specialist agencies. Then we'll hold a hearing for all of those. So we don't invite public submissions. It's all very much specialist advice. But the hearings themselves are public, so it's still on Zoom, like any committee hearing is. People can Zoom in and watch it, or they can come in to Parliament and watch it live. And then at the end of all of that, we then work with the clerks of the committee to draw up a report which summarises all of the findings, and then we make a recommendation. And we can either we have to write a report back to the House, and the report back either says that we ask the House to take note of our report, and that's simply our way of just going, you know, here's all the stuff we've got, we don't have a particular opinion on it, but, you know, this might be helpful for future related policy and legislative discussions to the subject. Or we can actually make a recommendation, and with this current report around fireworks, that's what we've done.
1: Within reason, any petitioner who asks to be heard by the committee generally is.
2: That's probably the best part of the Petitions Committee, because we run quite a collegial and consensus-driven approach, so often we'll even get the petitioner and those who are opposing it or putting it out to all sit at the table together, and we'll have a really good discussion. And then at the end of that, we get the clerks to write the report up, and then back as I mentioned at the beginning of our conversation. So we would go through that whole process, yes, several hundred times in the term of Parliament.
1: All up, the three anti-fireworks petitions had 96,389 human signatures.
2: And the other thing that was cool about the Animates petition is that in addition to all the human signatures, I think they had something like 90,000 paw prints that also signed it.
0: So presumably they weren't done electronically.
2: It's a lot of stamping, hey? 90,000 yeah. Paw prints, yeah.
0: And do they count?
2: No. We definitely discussed it, but their voice, their barks and neighing were definitely heard in the committee.
1: And if this legislation does end up before Parliament, it won't mean an end to all fireworks. Public displays will still be allowed.
2: It wouldn't surprise me if one day fireworks are gone completely, for the simple fact that they're not as impressive as what we can do with laser lights and that kind of thing and drones. But I don't think we're there yet. At the moment, you know, fireworks are still loved by most people, and, you know, and something pretty special and, you know, potentially unique. And so for that reason, we've said, you know, by all means, go ahead with licensed public displays that are, you know, have a notified time so that, you know, animal owners nearby can make preparations and that sort of thing. The big thing is that people can plan for it.
3: Well, look, we're not the fun police. I myself grew up enjoying going to community events, and that's what we're really pushing for as alternatives, is rather than everyone and their neighbour setting off their own fireworks, go to a public display, get together with your community and celebrate together. That also means that for people who are trying to control the impacts on their animals, they don't have to worry about them going off at 3 a.m. or they don't have to worry about it being all round, because there'll be notified displays and they won't be occurring every night. Because people often say, oh, it's just one night, but we all know it's not.
1: And Greg says we're certainly not going to see change this side of the election. The most likely way this will come up in the next term will be through the members' ballot. That's it for today. The Detail is a newsroom production supported by RNZ and New Zealand On Air. This episode was produced by Graham McClure and engineered by Jeremy Ansell. Thanks to Greg Fleming and Dr. Alison Vaughan. I'm Alexia Russell. Ka kite.
0: Ngami Hinui, thank you very much indeed. And the detail, of course, back again tomorrow. It's 3 minutes away from the news and weather at five. And the hardworking team of First Up bringing you the breaking stories of the day shortly. We're going to join Christoph Eltruento to the news with Pui Ari. Thank you very much indeed for your company. It's been a pleasure. Catch you tomorrow.

0: RNZ News at 5. Morena, good morning. I'm Vicky Mackay. The Main Retailers Association says the government's new approach to rationing in its updated fuel plan is an improvement. The government has unveiled what happens at the higher level phases 3 and 4 of the National Fuel Plan. At Phase 4, emergency and health services face no restrictions, and the next category, food and freight services, would come up with fuel management plans to curb their use. Carolyn Young from Retail NZ says freight is an important part of keeping the country moving, and while there may be some limitations in how that plays out, at least it's not at the bottom of the list. A student in her second year at the University of Auckland feels misled now that she will no longer have a fees-free final year. The Finance Minister, Nicola Willis, has confirmed that the fees-free university scheme will be scrapped in the coming budget. It covered first-time tertiary students' final year of study and replaced the previous first-year scheme in 2025. Eva, who's studying towards a Bachelor of Arts, says many people in her cohort enrolled with the expectation of paying for 2 years. She says it's not fair that current students will not be able to benefit from the scheme. The MP for Tamaki Makaurau, Orini Kaipara, has confirmed her loyalty to Te Pāti Māori after conflicting statements were made by her spokesperson to different media outlets. The reinstated Pāti Māori MP, Marea Mino Kapakingi, has announced she is quitting to start a new party. Stuff later quoted Ms Kaipara as saying she was still considering options when asked if she would stay. Ms Kaipara's recently appointed communications adviser has now told RNZ she will not be leaving and she will run for the Māori Party at the election. The spokesperson says he made a mistake by telling staff that Ms Kaipara said she was considering options. The British Prime Minister Keir Starmer has tried to see off a leadership challenge in what's been billed as a make-or-break speech. His Labour Party suffered heavy losses in council elections across Britain last week, leading to talk of a leadership challenge. Mr Starmer has addressed Labour Party members and MPs to convince them he is the right man for the job. When asked whether he had considered stepping aside for the good of the country, Mr Starmer replied that Britain's constant leadership changes had caused chaos.
1: A Labour government will not inflict that on our country again. We were elected with a mandate to change this country because of what had gone before. And that is what we will do. Yes, I acknowledge the frustration.
0: Keir Starmer vowed to prove his doubters wrong and promised a new direction for Britain. Bookings for Great Walks start to open from today, and the Department of Conservation is expecting strong demand. The Paparoa track is the first to open this morning, followed by the Milford track tomorrow. Last year, DOC upgraded its online booking system to include a virtual queue to help manage peak demand. The system had multiple crashes and false starts in 2023 and 2024. The department says the booking system is good to go this year. Bookings for the remaining Great Walks will open throughout the month. And that's the news.
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0: Hot off the press, short forecast from Met Service to Midnight Ratu Tuesday, the 12th of May. Northland, Auckland and Coromandel, patchy rain south of Whangarei, possibly heavy, easing to showers from afternoon. For Waikato and Bay of Plenty, mostly cloudy with occasional light rain, heavier and more persistent about Bay of Plenty from this afternoon. Tairawhiti, Gisborne, cloudy periods, patchy rain from afternoon. Waitomo and Central High Country to Wellington, including Hawke's Bay and Wairarapa, fine with early frosts. However, some morning cloud about Waitomo and Taupō, and there is a chance of a shower from Taranaki to Wellington late morning to early evening. For Buller, Nelson, Grey, Westland, Marlborough, Canterbury and Otago, excluding Dunedin and Clutha, mainly fine with some early frosts. However, isolated showers for Buller until afternoon and for Canterbury in the evening. Dunedin, Clutha, Southland and Fiordland, your showers mostly clearing from midday, but they do linger about the coast. And in the Chatham Islands, a few showers and they'll be heavier in the evening. It's 5:05. 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
4: Welcome along to First Up. Tuatahi kiti oho whoratu already. It's Tuesday and we're at the 12th of May. Let's have a look at the program today. We're going to be speaking about that issue that arrived over the weekend. Most of us, thankfully, are out of this age range. However, a university fees freeze scheme is to be scrapped. We're going to hear from a group of students about what it means for them and also the Deputy Prime Minister as well. David Seymour will join us later in the program, so I'll ask him about it too. And in Ashburton, they've got a park problem.
7: It's too many, and it's the whole district. It's a bit of a follow-on effect from all the subdivisions we're starting to get.
4: Yeah, there you go. Too many parks, apparently. You'll find out about them. Let's say parks in air quotes. But let's say hello to Alice Wilkins, who's with me now. Kia ora, Alice. In the Philippines, we've got a leader who's set to be impeached, and not for the first time.
8: No, this is Vice President Sara Duterte, the daughter of former President Rodrigo Duterte. She has been impeached on the grounds of alleged misuse of public funds and of alleged public threats against President Ferdinand Marcos Jr. She was actually investigated on these same grounds in 2025, but it was blocked by the Supreme Court before it could proceed. Sara Duterte and President Marcos were, of course, once allies. They formed an alliance in the 2022 elections, but quite quickly pursued different political agendas. The president's allies then investigated these claims of fund misuse in Sara Duterte's office. And also, of course, last year, President Marcos allowed the International Criminal Court to arrest her father, Rodrigo Duterte, who is at The Hague awaiting trial at the moment over his so-called war on drugs. This new case against Sara Duterte could see her disqualified from holding public office. She had already announced her intention to run for president. She is actually leading early surveys to replace the current president. In response to this, Sara Duterte has called this case against her nothing more than a scrap of paper. And her defence counsel has responded to this action, saying it's now for the accusers to substantiate their claims against her.
4: Okay. We want to talk about the Middle East here, about the conflict, but this time we look at the impact on wildlife. What are we looking at?
8: Really interesting. Scientists warning that the conflict could actually harm whales because of all the changing shipping routes. And that apparently brings with it an increased risk of collisions between whales and ships. The scientists have said that in 2023, when ships started to be rerouted around South Africa after Houthi rebels hijacked a British-owned vessel near Yemen, the chances of vessels striking whales was substantially increased. And now the change is because of the Iran conflict is only adding to that. Scientists have looked at the distribution of different whale species, and then they've overlaid the shipping routes to try and assess where the risks of collision are. And they've been presenting these findings to the International Whaling Commission. The scientists saying it can actually even be difficult to get an idea of the scale of the problem because a lot of these collisions happen deep offshore. And that means that the whales sink to the bottom of the ocean instead of washing up. So sometimes how bad the issue actually is isn't even visible to them.
4: It's so sad. Look, we're big fans of Dua Lipa in my house. Why is the pop star suing an entertainment giant?
8: Yeah, Dua Lipa v Samsung. This lawsuit has been filed against Samsung Electronics in the California Federal Court. Essentially, Dua Lipa accusing Samsung of using her image to sell TVs without her giving any permission for that image to be used. This legal action alleges that a copyrighted image of Dua Lipa is on the front of cardboard boxes that these Samsung TVs are in. And the allegation is that Samsung is benefiting from what appears as a type of endorsement of a product. But lawyers for Dua Lipa saying she's the owner of all the rights, title and interest in this image. As part of this legal action, screenshots from social media have actually been presented where the pop star is pictured on these TV boxes. And in one instance, a fan has commented saying they would buy the TV, quote, just because Dua is on it. Apparently, according to lawyers, Dua Lipa actually became aware of this last year. She asked Samsung to stop using her image. The company has allegedly refused. And so for that, she's now seeking at least $15 million in damages.
4: Oh my goodness, thank you for that. Alice Wilkins with us there with the varied stories happening on our planet. Would you look at the time already? It's 10 past five. You're listening to First Up on RNZ National. In Australia, political leaders are reckoning with a by-election result that saw the country's One Nation Party win its first ever lower house seat. Liberal MP spent the day talking down the idea that the party will be forced to form a coalition with the right-wing party to govern again. With a swing of more than 30% towards it, One Nation wiped out the Liberal Party at the Farrer by-election. The party's victory has leader Pauline Hanson riding high and plotting her next electoral move. The ABC's Oliver Gordon reports.
9: Political survivor Pauline Hanson spent today on a victory lap, reflecting on her journey.
10: It's been a long roller coaster ride, pushed back all the time, court cases, litigation, prison.
9: The One Nation leader told radio station 2GB her party's resounding victory at the Farrer by-election is just the beginning.
10: It's all right winning your Senate seats, which isn't easy, but to win a lower house seat, I feel that we've broken the ceiling.
9: One Nation's victory in Farrer was resounding, polling close to 40% of first preference votes. The party's successful candidate, David Farley, saw a 33% swing to him. On the other hand, the Liberal and National parties managed just over 20% combined. Yesterday on the ABC Insiders Show, Shadow Treasurer Tim Wilson signalled an openness to forming a Liberal One Nation coalition. Today, he was distancing himself from that position.
11: I have never, ever, ever, and never, ever, ever will make such a statement in favour of such an alignment. The reality is the leader of that party has already declared that she won't form a coalition with us, and I have no interest in forming a coalition with them.
9: The position has been echoed across the Liberal Party. New South Wales Senator Dave Sharma, one of a number of moderate Liberals, publicly pushing away the proposal today.
12: I know they've had a few good results, but I don't think we should get carried away here. You know, like they've got two seats in the House of Representatives out of 151. One of them was because of Barnaby Joyce leaving the Nationals.
9: One Nation's resounding victory in Farrer follows a strong result at the South Australian election, where it picked up four lower house seats in a state it usually performs poorly in. Leader Pauline Hanson and new recruit Barnaby Joyce have been indicating they'll run hard across the country at the next federal election. So, what other seats could they pick up? Ben Rowie is an independent election analyst from the Tally Room website.
13: Top of the list would be a lot of National Party seats, maybe some rural Liberal Party seats. We saw that in South Australia, where the seats they all won were rural seats. You know, there's a lot of seats around Farrer, but there's also rural Queensland seats. I know there's a lot of talk about seats like Flynn, Capricornia, Dawson in Queensland, for example. But there could be dozens based on the way they're polling at the moment.
9: The pollster says the once fringe party has broken an electoral threshold.
13: You get to a certain point where you get your vote above a certain level and you actually start to win more and more seats, even if the increase is relatively small. And they're at that point now where if they can get ahead of the Liberal or the National candidate in their seat, there's a bunch of places where they could win.
9: But he says suggestions the party could pinch key Labor seats in Western Sydney are a touch too optimistic.
13: I think that's a bit of a stretch goal, and I think that's One Nation trying to position themselves that they're not just going to beat existing Conservative MPs, but they can maybe challenge Labor MPs, and so they want to put that message out there, and I wouldn't rule it out, but I think that's a much bigger stretch.
9: Former Liberal leader and member for Farrer, Susan Lee's suggestion that her party is in more trouble now than when she was ousted foreshadows a key moment for her successor, Angus Taylor, He'll deliver a budget reply speech later this week. Political pundit and ANU lecturer Andrew Hughes says for it to land, his speech must be distinctive and clear.
14: Needs to focus on specific, tangible cost of living measures. If he doesn't do that, they'll keep on going backwards.
9: The campaigning expert says the Farah by-election shows parties can no longer rely on the loyalty of a base.
14: The moment you switch off and stop engaging, particularly with your base, the base will go. You have to engage. People want you to come out specific policies and be prepared to basically die for them politically. And that's what One Nation actually do really well. They say, hey, we're running this policy. If you don't like it, don't vote for us.
4: It's 5:15. You're listening to First Up, Tuatahi Kitioho here on RNZ National. Nathan Rarere with you. We go to the UK now. Look, it's a big time for the Prime Minister, Sir Keir Starmer, as he's attempting to persuade his own MPs not to ditch him as leader. But wanted to quickly just pick up off something that we just heard there, kind of similar. Remember, Nigel Farage's Reform UK party was the story yesterday with the seats that it won in local elections. And I see that since then, 5 Reform UK councillors resigned the day of or after being elected. With us in London is Ali J. Morena, Ali. Can we start there? Can you take us through? I mean, they've won their seats and then what? They've left or they've been suspended? What's happened?
15: That's Marie, Nathan. Yeah, it's a couple of different things. I mean, one of the main people who we're hearing about today, and there are a few different stories about this, but some reporting in the Times, but we were hearing about Glenn Gibbons, who was elected to serve as a councillor in Sunderland, and he's now, well, we heard earlier that he had been suspended by Reform UK pending an investigation, and that was because of comments posted online. He's accused of posting racist comments online, and we heard that he had stepped down. The leader of the county council he was elected to had told BBC News that he'd been suspended from the party, but then a spokesperson for Reform UK had said it wasn't correct. There's an investigation still ongoing. No decision had been made yet. And I mean, also on the BBC, they're reporting that another Reform UK councillor who was elected has resigned, Stuart Pryor. He was a councillor in Essex, and just before the elections, actually, the organisation Hope Not Hate had accused him of creating racist and Islamophobic posts on social media. So this story in the Times too talks about those other two councillors as well who were accused of posting anti-immigrant and anti-Semitic comments too. So the director of research at Hope Not Hate he's called Joe Mulhall, and he's come out and he's accused Reform of a systematic failure with the party's vetting. So he's basically saying, you know, this shouldn't be happening in the first place. They shouldn't be getting to the stage of being councillors. But from Reform UK, we've heard from Richard Tice, who's said about the first man I was talking about, Gibbons, as well, and saying that there's internal party processes that are happening as well, and accusing the media of smearing Reform is what he's saying.
4: Okay, because I see he posted comments suggesting Nigerians should be melted down to fill potholes is one of the things that he said. Disgusting. Now, take me through how things are looking for leadership in the UK right now.
15: Yes, well, it all feels a bit a couple of years ago at the moment. Keir Starmer is not having a good day. He hasn't been having any good days really since last week when we had the local elections. Labour were expecting to do terribly, and they did do terribly. They lost over 450 councillors, a lot of seats, a number of councils. Before the election, there were calls for the Prime Minister to resign, and people within his party and outside of it saying, if it goes really badly, he's going to have to resign, and all this talk about who might succeed him as well. So this morning he gave a speech to MPs, which was kind of billed as his comeback speech, and it's been much discussed over the day today. So he talked about all kinds of different things about British Steel, the relationship between the UK and the EU. He also talked directly about some of the candidates who are being kind of suggested to replace him, notably Andy Burnham, who's the mayor of Greater Manchester, who would need to become an MP first in order to even be in the running for this. One Labour MP, Catherine West, said after the local elections, she said no one in the cabinet will launch a leadership challenge. She would. She's now reined it back a little bit, but said that she listened to the speech this morning and she's concluded that it's too little, too late. And she said she's collecting names of Labour MPs to call on the Prime Minister to set a timetable to step down, basically. So what we're hearing over the day is there are letters from MPs trickling in. Some ministerial aides has resigned. But I heard one Labour MP on the radio earlier saying it's a bad idea to try and replace him. He described it as, said the public don't want to be doom scrolling through prime ministers like the Conservatives, which I thought was quite a good way of describing it. But it's quite hard at the moment. I mean, the feeling is watching it that it is kind of gaining momentum, this decision as to should he stay or should he go. But especially in the speech, Keir Starmer has said, I proved them wrong before, I'm going to prove them wrong again. And at the moment, he's saying he's going to stay.
4: Okay, thank you, Ellie. Ellie J, our correspondent from London. Nathan Rarere with you here at First Up on RNZ National. Still to come, more about the fees for the university students and as well potholes. Remember potholes? Potholes are back, unfortunately. You'll find out where. First, Vicky Mackay has your headlines.
0: Government's new approach to rationing in its updated fuel plan is an improvement. At Phase 4, emergency and health services face no restrictions, and the next category, food and freight services, would come up with fuel management plans to curb their use. Retail NZ says freight is an important part of keeping the country moving, and while there may be some limitations in how that plays out, at least it's not at the bottom of the list. Australian and New Zealand passengers who were on board the Hunter virus-hit cruise ship MV Hondius will be ordered to quarantine in Perth for at least 3 weeks. Five Australians and one New Zealander will be evacuated on an Australian government plane expected to leave the Canary Islands later today. And the Education Review Office has released a new guide to help parents understand what makes a good school. The guide to

0: Northland and Auckland, scattered rain about southern Northland and northern Auckland, possibly heavy about Great Barrier Island, becoming showers throughout Northland and Auckland this afternoon, though southeasterlies will be strong in exposed places. Coromandel Peninsula, Waikato, Taupo, Rotorua and Bay of Plenty, scattered rain becoming more persistent, possibly heavy about eastern Coromandel this morning, then coastal Bay of Plenty from afternoon. Nor'easterlies turn southeast this afternoon. To Waitomo, Tomaranui and Taihape, morning cloud then becoming fine, afternoon southerlies. Tairawhiti, Gisborne, you have cloudy periods, scattered rain from afternoon, southwesterlies at night. For Taranaki, Whanganui, Manawatu, Huruwhenua, Kapiti Coast, Wellington, Hawke's Bay and Wairarapa, including Tararua District. It's a fine and frosty start, becoming partly cloudy from Taranaki to Wellington from late morning, with the odd shower possible, clearing in the evening. Nor'westerlies turn southerly this afternoon. For Nelson, Marlborough and Canterbury, fine with some early frosts, becoming cloudy with isolated showers about Canterbury and eastern Marlborough in the evening. Light winds at first, then southwesterlies in the east from morning. Buller, Grey and Westland mostly cloudy with a shower or two. Possible for Buller, clearing to fine in Westland this morning. Elsewhere this afternoon, southwesterlies. Otago, Southland and Fiordland, you're fine with a frosty start. For central and north Otago, showers elsewhere becoming few and far between this morning, then retreating to the coast in the afternoon, but remaining mostly cloudy. Southwesterly strong in exposed places until early evening. And in the Chatham Islands, a few showers heavier this evening with strong westerlies. It's 24 and a half past five, Nathan.
1: Thank you very much.
2: Oh, oh, who are the people in your neighbourhood? In your neighbourhood? In your neighbourhood? Say, who are the people in your neighbourhood? People that you meet each day.
1: We'll take a look around the neighbourhood of Mid Canterbury now. When we do so, it's local democracy reporter Jonathan Leask who brings us the info. Jonathan, awesome to have you here. Now, potholes were quite a big pre-election thing last election there. Lots of politicians love putting on a flecky vest and a hard hat and standing next to a pothole. But you got pothole problems and this time a pretty big accident. What can you tell us?
3: Yeah, they were a big thing at the election and they seem to still be a big thing on our roads. There's one stretch of road just out of Ashburton that happened to cause a bit of a truck rollover crash recently in which eight cattle had to get, they either died or got put down and two people were injured. And it was on a stretch of beach road just out of Ashburton, which was all pothole marked and had a real slippery surface, according to Transport New Zealand experts. And the council said that it just so happened that little patch of road was due to get repaired that week, but rain had delayed that work. So they'd put up warning signs for a 55-kilometre speed limit. I don't know why it was 55, but still, they put them up, but this truck came along and hit this patch of road and hit all the humps and bumps and potholes and the lack of friction, and all of a sudden they're on their side. And so the council's out there fixing that in the middle of last week. Should be done by the end of this week, and they will do a full rehabilitation thing where they dig it up and start again next summer.
1: Yes. Next time. Okay, so be on the lookout for those. I mean, it's a shame that they're doing that. Oh, we were just going to fix that. I think the two injured people were like, cool, that's neat to hear that. Hey, tell me about this concern about the number of parks and reserves in Ashburton. Do they think they've got not enough or too many?
3: It's too many, and it's the whole district. It's a bit of a follow-on effect from all the subdivisions we're starting to get, and it's probably the same elsewhere in the country. Every time you get a new subdivision that's big enough to require a bit of green space, the old park or reserve, whatever you want to call it, they chuck one of them in a section in the corner and end up giving it to the council. And Deputy Mayor Richard Wilson says we don't want any more of those because that's just a patch of grass we have to mow every year for 150, 200 odd years. Well, you put in swings and playgrounds and all sorts of things, and we've got to keep maintaining them, and they get damaged, and it's just money we're throwing at it that we don't actually want or need. We've got enough parks and reserves. We've got the Ashburton Domain in the middle of Ashburton that's big enough to service the whole town, probably. So just don't give us your crappy section in the corner. Give us the development contribution, and we'll make the parks we've got better.
1: Yeah, I love how you described it. You're right. It is. It's always that little one over in the corner. There's a

0: slide. What? That's a green space. Not big enough to have a bonfire there. And I understand the end is nigh for community bonfire in mid-Canterbury.
1: Well, that was the concern raised again by Deputy Mayor Richard Wilson. They were debating the new open spaces bylaw, what you can and can't do on council land. And it turns out they didn't have any rules around bonfires or firework use, which many ruralish communities like to have an annual bonfire with a few fireworks. And to do so, you have to get say-so from Foreign Emergency NZ to be able to have an organised fireworks display or open fire. So they had to chuck that in the bylaw, and it turns out that that probably should have been in there a wee while ago. But now to have a bonfire or an organised fireworks display, you'll just have to get permission. But Richard Wilson seems to think that's an extra layer of paperwork and bureaucracy we don't really need, so it might be the end of them. But it doesn't stop you doing it on your own property or any private land, but you're just council land, you might not. You've got to jump through a couple of hoops to have your bonfire and your fireworks.
0: There we go, privatised the bonfire. Thank you for that. That is a look around the neighbourhood in mid-Canterbury with our friend Jonathan Leask. Thank you.
1: Thanks for having me.
2: Like sands through the hourglass, so are the days of our lives.
0: Oh, it's a day of our lives. We call May the 12th. Breathe it in. Fill your lungs with it. Fill your lungs with it. Fill your lungs with it. Happy birthday to you. Happy anniversary to you. And happy memory to you if you're one of those who enjoy the Joshua Tree. In 2017 on this day, they were commemorating the 30th anniversary of the Joshua Tree album, which came out in 1987. That's right. U2 went, right, let's embark. And they did. Upon the Joshua Tree tour in 2017. They opened in Vancouver in Canada, and I was thinking about ticket prices. You know how much tickets are now? Tickets were as low as $35 for this. $35 to $70 for standard seating in 2017. Prices ranged up to $280 to $295 for premium seats, which would probably just get you in the door nowadays, but that's what happened then. Birthdays on this day, yours, of course, but also Jonah Lomu, Florence Nightingale, Burt Bacharach, George Carlin, and Tony Hawk, of Tony Hawk fame. All those birthdays on this day today. In 1937, the coronation of King George VI and Queen Elizabeth was broadcast by the BBC. It was the first worldwide radio broadcast. Oh, sorry, Bono. Thank you. You hide over there. I'm going to keep talking. On this day, 1972, it had a zip on it. Exile in Main Street, the Rolling Stones' first album was, well, I wouldn't say first album, but it was the first album released while they were in exile. They were living in a villa in France. The group was living there to avoid paying tax in Britain, hence tax exiles from the album. On this day, 1977, the Sex Pistols signed with Virgin Records. EMI had gone, nah. A&M had them and gone, nah, but they signed with Virgin for just £15,000. That's when it was issued. Never mind the bollocks, here's the Sex Pistols came after that. On this day in 1993, two small slivers of olive wood that were claimed to be from Jesus' cross were auctioned for just under $19,000. The two pieces were 2.5 centimetres and 5 centimetres long, and accompanying the bits of wood were two certificates. One of them was an 1885 certificate from the Vatican, which authenticated the wood as part of the cross. According to Catholic tradition, St. Helena found the true cross in Jerusalem in AD 320. It was on this day in 2001 that after 27 years as a fugitive from a New Jersey prison, a convicted child killer, Edward Solly, was arrested in Florida. He'd been hiding, he'd been masquerading as a long-dead member of Sha Na Na, the guitarist Vinnie Taylor, complete with a website and nightclub act. On this day in 2007, Brian May of Queen goes under police protection after a schizophrenic leaves a letter at his house blaming him for his mental illness and threatening to kill him. It was on this day in 2013 that after the Canadian astronaut Chris Hadfield recorded his version of David Bowie's Space Oddity on board the International Space Station, it was released on YouTube and it went pretty well. Over 57 million views on that, I checked last night. And it was on this day in 2024. It was 2 years ago in New Zealand where people said, Oh, my goodness, go outside and have a look at the sky. It was bright red. Remember that? That giant solar storm that was going on. So that happened just 2 years ago. And those are some of your happenings that we've got for you here on May the 12th at First Up. It's 27:26, Nathan Rarity here at First Up on RNZ National. If you've just joined the program, we spoke earlier with our correspondent Ali J in London, where Sir Keir Starmer earlier today delivered a speech following a terrible election result for his party.
3: We talked about all kinds of different things about British Steel, the relationship between the UK and the EU. He also talked directly about some of the candidates who are being kind of suggested to replace him, notably Andy Burnham, who's the mayor of Greater Manchester.
0: On the program before we get to 6 o'clock, Chappie's here with Tuesday Sport. He's been finding out things at the Warriors. Auckland University Students Association joined the program too, as well as our Deputy Prime Minister. But first, cash rules everything around me. Queen, get the money. Dollar, dollar bill, yo. First, we've got to get to Ananzaki. We've got to. For the business team. Kia ora, how you doing?
4: Kia ora, I'm doing good. We got to do that. It's got to be done.
0: Yeah, we got to do that, mate. Oil prices. I was thinking of heading out to buy a barrel of oil today. What am I looking at?
4: Look, a good buy, I think. No, maybe not. Look, on markets, oil prices seem to be... They've seemed to be the most sensitive thing to the current Middle East conflict for obvious reasons, right? The latest reaction... is something that shouldn't surprise many of you after we saw President Donald Trump rejecting Iran's response to US proposals to end the war. Remember, he was calling it totally unacceptable. And the predictable response in the markets is seen in oil. And the international benchmark that we follow is Brent crude. It's up around 4% or $4, so a pretty steep increase for a single day to around $105 a barrel. And a West Texas Intermediate, that's the US benchmark, it's also up around 4% to nearly or just above $99. So that's been the market response, Nathan. The economic pain seems to be... it's not going away just yet, and this crisis continues.
0: Okay, I'll hold off on buying some crude today. Now, you've been looking at revenue and profits for small and medium-sized manufacturers. I'd like to hear what's the latest there.
4: Yeah, this is from a report that's just come out. And again, we're seeing potentially the signs of the economic impact from the situation in the Middle East. It's the first quarter manufacturing health index from data software company Unleashed. And it shows average profit margins dropping 31.5% to the lowest point since their records began back in 2018, when margins averaged 41.3%. And so this is for the whole industry average. But it has to be said, some sectors are doing better than average. Beverages, electronics, food, energy and industrial machinery sectors seeing margins improve. So this isn't for the whole sector, but it's just the whole industry average. But it has to be said, overall sales, though, are still down nearly 60% on average. So while some are doing better than others, obviously there are enough big industries or big sectors that are bringing down the average. Stock on hand is also down to its lowest level since 2018. And that's really a sign, Nathan, of manufacturers running down inventory levels and just taking a more cautious approach, maybe not making those additional orders just in case things deteriorate. So it's been a tough few years, hasn't it, for the sector, for a lot of people out there. It's been such a roller coaster with COVID, then the inflation surge, followed by the recession, and now this. So it's tough times, that's for sure.
0: Yeah, thank you for that, Anand Zaki. You can hear more throughout Morning Report from Anand as he looks at the world of business. If we go to the money market now, one New Zealand dollar is worth 59.66 US cents, 43.72 British pence, 50.65 euro cents. Closer to home, it's worth 82.2 Australian cents, 93.71 Japanese yen, and 4.05 Chinese yuan. And if you're a rugby league player heading up to New Guinea, you can get 2.59 kina. At the pumps this morning, the average price for diesel is $3.23.91. Petrol is at $3.27. That's your par score, but it's much cheaper in Epsom. It quite often is on Tuesdays. The Tasman station in Epsom in Auckland is selling a litre of petrol for $3.09.

0: We're going to get into the world of sport now, not just any sort of world of sport. It's Grant Chapman's world of sport where there's philosophy involved. And Chappie, some NBA teams do that thing with, no, by losing, we will be winning. So we'll start with the NBA draft lottery. So many teams spend the season trying to lose to get the number one draft pick. How did that work out for everybody?
1: Well, yes, tanking, as they call it in the NBA, has become quite a big problem in the competition, with a lot of teams last season deliberately losing, trying to get that number one pick. And unfortunately, the draft lottery draw yesterday kind of confirmed that that was a successful ploy by these teams. The big winners for the day were the Washington Wizards, who finished with the worst record in the league this season, with 17 wins from their 82 games. They drew the number one pick. And second was my Utah Jazz, who were the worst team in the West. They get the number two pick. And these two teams are pretty talented rosters already, and particularly the Jazz last season went to extraordinary lengths to lose games. There were games that they were winning quite comfortably going into the final quarter, and they'd pull their best players off the court so that they wouldn't win. It was embarrassing. So unfortunately, this process has really confirmed that teams who tank are doing the right thing. The other big winners on the day, I think the Atlanta Hawks got the number eight pick. The Atlanta Hawks were actually in the playoffs this year, so they get to add another piece to that team. And the other big winners are OKC Thunder, who, the defending champions, they had the best record in the league this year. They're about to sweep their second opponents in the playoffs on the way to the finals again. They have the number 12 pick and the number 17 pick, so they just keep getting better and better. The big losers, I think, on the day, Indiana Pacers had a 1965 record, but they lost their fifth pick to the Clippers through a trade. And the Sacramento Kings also had a fairly bad record this season, but they only landed in the seventh spot. So probably not enough to justify the extraordinary lengths they went to.
0: Oh, it's and it's so weird because as a fan, you're watching and you're watching your team and you're going, I think I'm supposed to be happy that we're losing. That's a horrible proposition because it's a, you know, you see your team win and then you're like, yay, oh no, did we do a bad thing? Which is awful. As a fan, I don't care if my team's in the middle. I just want to try and see them win, but they never do. That's the thing of being an Orlando fan. Thank you. Thank you, Chappie. Grant Chapman there with a look there at the NBA lottery and what it threw up. It's 19-6 right now. Nathan Rarere with you at first up to Otahi Kitioho on RNZ National. Still to come. The university fees-free scheme is set to end, and it's been discussed a bit in the last couple of days and a lot of reaction from the audience. So you're going to hear from a student association rep and then also Deputy Prime Minister David Seymour with us on to explain why it made sense to the government to take it away. First, Vicky Mackay has your headlines.
2: Morena. The main retailers association says the government's new approach to rationing in its updated fuel plan is an improvement. At phase four, emergency and health services face no restrictions, and the next category, food and freight services, would come up with fuel management plans to curb their use. Retail NZ says freight is an important part of keeping the country moving, and while there may be some limitations in how that plays out, at least it is not at the bottom of the list. Australian and New Zealand passengers who were on board the Hunter virus-hit cruise ship MV Hondius will be ordered to quarantine in Perth for at least 3 weeks. Five Australians and one New Zealander will be evacuated on an Australian government plane expected to leave the Canary Islands later today. The chief enforcer of the Philippines' deadly war on drugs locked himself in his Senate offices yesterday after the International Criminal Court unsealed a warrant for his arrest on suspicion of crimes against humanity. In the hours before the court confirmed the warrant had been issued for Senator Ronald De La Rosa, allies in the Senate placed him under protective custody after a brief standoff with law enforcement agents. The former president, Rodrigo Duterte, who was president from 2016 to 2022, was arrested by Philippine police last year and taken to The Hague, where judges last month confirmed charges of murder as a crime against humanity, paving the way for a trial. The Education Review Office has released a new guide to help parents understand what makes a good school. The guide to schools set out 14 key areas that it says matter most for education quality, including student progress and achievement, engagement and belonging, and equity. A Review Office spokesperson says the more informed parents are, the more their tamariki get from education. They are the headlines, and the main centre's weather today from Met Service. Auckland has scattered rain easing this evening, southeasterly strong and exposed places 17 degrees. Tauranga, periods of rain, possibly heavy at times, southerlies from late evening 16. Hamilton, you have occasional rain clearing this afternoon with increasing fine spells, southeasterlies and 16 degrees. Wellington, mainly fine, some evening cloud, nor'westerlies turn southerly this afternoon, 16. Christchurch, fine with morning frosts, cloud from evening with isolated showers around the Banks Peninsula, south-westerly strengthening this morning, 17 degrees. And Dunedin, cloudy periods with a chance of a shower until afternoon, south-westerlies gusting for a time late morning to early evening, and 14 degrees. It's 15 and a half minutes to six. Nathan, have a great day.
0: Will do. Thank you very much, Vicky. University students went back to campus yesterday with changes to the fees-free scheme on their minds. Now, that scheme had given university students their final year of study free, but Winston Peters last week revealed it would be scrapped in the budget this month. It has some students reflecting on what the changes mean for them.
3: I don't speak for every student here, but I would not be surprised if a lot of students felt like leaving.
4: I mean, obviously it's upsetting because I joined uni with the understanding that I was going to have my last year free. And then I just also think with the degree that I'm doing, I'd get paid better in Aussie, so it's just even less incentive to stay here.
5: Personally for me, I was lucky enough where it doesn't necessarily affect me, but I know so many people that they only made the decision to come to uni based on the fact that they would only have to pay for 2 years. So the fact that A, the first year was made third year already eliminated so many people from at least trying to go to university, and then now that it's just gone completely, particularly with not even being rolled in, it's just already been taken away from students that were relying on it.
3: I personally think that it's quite a unnecessary discouragement of higher education. I think that's an important part of New Zealand society in general. I think we should pride ourselves on having a good higher education in this country, and I don't think cutting away third year free tuition is a good idea.
6: It's one of the reasons why I wanted to go to university.
7: It makes it like unaffordable. It was like a driving force for like, you know, getting through university, and now it's like an extra cost that we all have to like bear.
0: Some of the well-spoken students there around Auckland Uni talking about the changes to the fees-free scheme. Nimish Milan Singh is the president of the Auckland University Students Association and is with me now. Nimish, you would have heard some of the comments there. Does that sound pretty much like the feeling you are mostly hearing?
8: Morena, Nathan. Absolutely. Students are not happy with this call.
0: Do they feel blindsided by it? Like, tell me about, did you have any idea at all this was on the way?
8: No, we didn't. Students feel completely blindsided by it. We had no indication that this decision was being deliberated on, had been made for the upcoming budget. So this coming was a real shock, and we've been getting a lot of student feedback on it.
0: Yeah. Do you think the scheme, though, do you think it actually improved access to tertiary education, or do you think there were flaws in how it was implemented?
8: Look, I think it's immensely improved access to tertiary education. I started in 2022. I'm now a fifth year student. And I have to say, I've seen a lot of students who have been studying who wouldn't have otherwise been able to study. It's improved their ability to get into university, to be there doing something that's quite expensive, but overall will provide such a net benefit to Aotearoa.
0: Tell me about the current expenses of being a student, because people might go, oh, back when I was at university, but things, you know, different in different time. Tell me about the daily costs of being a student now.
8: Yeah, it's immense. Even with fees free for me, I'm at an $89,000 student loan. The daily costs, oh, you're looking at several hundred dollars a week in rent, perhaps over $100 in food. You've got to worry about transport, which is not cheap at all. Even for me, I live 3 kilometers away from uni. If I wanted to take the bus every day, it would still be about $5 a day. And that adds up really quickly. And a lot of students live quite far away from campus. And so for them, accessing education is very difficult. And the fees-free scheme was a way of ensuring that they weren't going into more debt, more stress, and reducing their opportunities.
0: What alternative support measures would the student association like to see introduced that would help students manage those costs of studying and living?
8: Yeah, well, look, firstly, we'd obviously love to see fees-free stay. It's a really important way of getting our students into university. It's an investment into our rangatahi and their future. But beyond that, we would also love to see a student relief package at the association. We've already called for that. So that's free public transport and increasing the student loan and allowance weekly living cost payments.
0: Nimish, we'd seen two versions of this. One was the fees-free for the first year, and the other one was the fees-free for the third year. Which one do you think worked better, or which one do you think was more encouraging?
8: Oh, absolutely, the fees-free for the first year. I think the incentivization to get into tertiary education in the first place is a huge draw card. I think as long as there is a year free, it works. But having that early, actually making sure that people who are stepping out of, for example, high school have something immediately that will give them a financial reprieve is a good idea.
0: Yeah, you've got pursuing a degree. You've got others pursuing degrees as well. How hopeful are you that when you are clutching that degree with you, that it's going to lead to employment here in New Zealand?
8: Oh, look, it's immensely difficult. I heard some of the students in those perspectives that played before talking about leaving and moving overseas. We put out a survey yesterday to get some more feedback, and a lot of them are talking about feeling more incentivized to go overseas now. The job market here is very difficult and very uncertain. But what I think young people are valuing even more is whether the government in the country actually cares enough to want to see them stay. And look, regardless of whether they've got that degree already, I think the move to cut fees free shows them that they aren't.
0: Okay, Nimish, thank you for that. That is the view from the students' side of things. Nimish Milan Singh, President of Auckland University Student Association. Well, I mean, it has. It's been the story of the past few days, the government's plan there to take away that university fees-free scheme. The Deputy Prime Minister and Associate Minister of Education, David Seymour, is with us here. Kia ora. So just to explain to us, because obviously we've just heard from the students, they're feeling it there. How did it make sense financially? What was the thing that made the government go, yep, actually, let's get rid of that?
9: Well, good morning, Nathan. First of all, we're looking at $350 million a year, and you might justify that expenditure by saying, hey, we've actually managed to see more people from disadvantaged households who wouldn't have otherwise accessed a tertiary education. Now they're getting one, and that's how we justify that money. The truth is that didn't happen, and we didn't get increased participation for $350 million a year. So we're going to stop spending that money because New Zealand financially is in a precarious position where we cannot afford to spend hundreds of millions of dollars achieving a goal if there's no evidence that the goal is achieved. And if I could just come back to something that student was saying, he was trying to say that somehow the fees-free helped with the cost of living pressure that students face. That is simply untrue. It has nothing to do with the cost of living. In New Zealand, the fees can be borrowed interest-free, unless, of course, you move overseas, in which case you start paying interest. So if anything, the removal of fees-free would make it more advantageous to stay in New Zealand. But Putting that aside, this is a country where three quarters of the cost of your qualification is already paid. What this is about is the government paying, or the taxpayer paying, the other quarter for one of a student's years of study. And because it was costing so much, and because it was not getting results, we are reverting to what was the policy up until 2018, that if you're not prepared to pay for, say, a quarter of the cost of your qualification, then maybe the taxpayer shouldn't be obliged to pay for the other three quarters.
0: So initially it was moved from Labor's scheme, which was the first year, then it was put into the last year. It doesn't seem like it's been given much time to really see if it's working or failing. Why not just get rid of it all in the first place? It seems an unnecessary waste of a couple of years.
9: Well, that is one of the dynamics of coalition politics. I mean, my party has opposed it from the get-go for the simple reason that we were not getting public benefits for a serious outlay of taxpayer money. We were delivering private benefits to people with tertiary educations, people who are actually advantaged. By the way, the other thing that perhaps that student might consider is that the truly disadvantaged people in his cohort are not the ones who call for free public transport, which I thought was an interesting pronunciation for someone asking for more government assistance. But it's actually those people who aren't attending school, who drop out, who don't get any chance at all to attend a tertiary education. And I've always believed that it's those people who really deserve the government's assistance, and that's why I'm proud of charter schools. We've got children that weren't attending at all re-engaging and feeling that they have a chance. I'm really proud of what we're doing with the science of learning. We're seeing the number of students who are at the standard for basic reading and writing nearly double in a couple of years. That's the very young students, 5 years old. Those sorts of things are the things that you should be focused on if you care about that very Kiwi vision that each person, no matter whether they be rich or poor, town or country, boy or girl, be given an education to extend them to the full extent of their powers. That of course, was Sir Clarence Beeby, the first Labor government. And that's a vision that I believe in, but certainly was not being achieved by the fees-free policy.
0: Yeah, I mean, part of it, though, is you feel you can get a degree and you should be able to get a job in your own country is one of the ones. Tell me now, though, because But if you have a look at this now, we're going to say, okay, well, where are all our smart people coming from? Because they're either going to go to Australia to go to university. I know that in the university age in my house, that's what a lot of their friends are doing. Or they're going to graduate and go overseas. Like, don't we need a country with the smartest people with degrees getting jobs?
9: Well, I'm certainly aware that there's a growing cohort of young people considering going to university in Australia. But let's be honest, it is a tiny fraction. I mean, that's a very privileged position to be in. For the overwhelming majority of New Zealand's 17-year-olds, the thought of going to Monash or the University of Sydney is not actually on their radar. So that's the first point. The second point is, to the extent that we're worried about children taking opportunities to go to a uni overseas. Why is that? Well, a couple of things. I think there's a perception that New Zealand universities have fallen down the ratings globally, and that's true. When I was at Auckland, it was in the top 50. Now it's in the top 200, and I think that's a real shame. But why has that happened? Well, in part because we have had successive governments pursue a policy of funding more and more students at low rates of payment, and that has meant that you have very big universities with large number of students, but not perhaps the standards that we used to have. Now, that's a policy choice, and it means that a minority of students are saying, we're out, we can afford it, we're going to Australia. But if you're worried about that, then you need to look at the policy choices we've made over the last 20 or 30 years. Interest-free student loans, fees freeze, capping the fees that universities can charge, and then introducing the fees free that we've just cancelled. We've put a huge amount of money into getting more students there, but not into the quality. I'm not sure that that's a bad thing, but certainly that's one of the outcomes is the effect that you've described.
0: Yeah, thank you very much for that. Our Associate Education Minister and Deputy Prime Minister David Seymour there with a look of just trying to explain from the government's point of view of why it didn't make sense to continue on with that scheme. John and Ingrid with me right now. They're just about to climb through the ropes to take the morning on. Shorter, no, I didn't go to uni. I was supposed to.
10: No, John's done his hip.
11: Yeah.
10: John's done his hip. He can't be climbing over anything.
11: I wear a suit. Yeah. I want people to know I'm in a suit. Yeah. I do. I wear a suit every day, Nathan. I don't climb through the ropes.
0: Well, good for you.
11: I want someone to cut the ropes and open them for me so I can walk through.
10: Lay down the carpet.
0: Well, what do you got today?
10: We are talking more on the fees-free issue and what students think about it, and also the other sort of hit they've had with the high unemployment, 25% for young people. Maria Meenal Kapakingi, she'll be with us telling us why she's setting up a new party. We'll also speak to Chris Hipkins. He's in. We'll find out what he thinks about the fees-free. Of course, it was originally a Labour policy, would they bring it back?
11: And fuel, Nathan, the government's fuel plan. What's the music? What's going on here?
0: Oh, Exile on Main Street came out on this day in 1972.
11: Wow.
0: And it was called that because the Beatles were being tax exiles. They were dodging tax. I mean, not the Beatles, sorry, the Rolling Stones. They were dodging tax in France in a villa. So they did that. I always loved this album. It had a zip on it. I was fascinated. I don't know why it needed one. I was young. There we go.
10: Check it out.
0: Thank you for that. Yeah, morning report set to go next. First up, back in your ears are Pawpaw.
12: RNZ News at 6. Kia ora, good morning. I'm Todd Zaner. The Maine Retailers Association says the government's new approach to rationing in its updated fuel plan is an improvement. The government's unveiled what happens at the higher level phases 3 and 4 of the National Fuel Plan. At phase 4, emergency and health services face no restrictions, and the next category, food and freight services, would come up with fuel management plans to curb their use. Carolyn Young from Retail New Zealand says freight and food being a higher priority helps retailers.
13: Freight is an important part of keeping the country moving. There might be some limitations around how that plays out, but at least it's not a blanket. You know, you're right down the bottom of the list.
12: The earlier approach had rationing at both levels, but the updated plan would have phase 3 focus on voluntary limiting of supply. Australian and New Zealand passengers who are on board the Hunter virus-hit cruise ship MV Hondius will be ordered to quarantine in Perth for at least 3 weeks. 5 Australians and 1 New Zealander will be evacuated on an Australian government plane expected to leave the Canary Islands later today. Australia's Health Minister Mark Butler says national quarantine arrangements will be enacted once they land in Western Australia to allow the federal government to take control. He says they'll be immediately transferred from the Air Force's base Pierce into quarantine at a facility next door. Donald Trump says the ceasefire with Iran is on life support as the sides fail to agree terms to start talks on ending the war. Iran's proposal to end the Middle East conflict and reopen the Strait of Hormuz includes an immediate end to war on all fronts, a halt to the US naval blockade of Iranian ports, and guarantees of no further attacks on Iran. The US president described Iran's response as a stupid proposal and told reporters he was still hoping for complete victory, but there's no pressure.
14: They think that, well, I'll get tired of this, or I'll get bored, or I'll have some pressure, but there's no pressure. There's no pressure at all. We're going to have a complete victory. We've already, in theory, had a complete victory from the military standpoint. The military, look, their navy is dead. They have 150, they had 159 ships. Right now they have zero, other than the little speedboats that go around that got taken out 8 a day by us.
12: Meanwhile, oil prices have again risen. A student in her second year at the University of Auckland feels misled. Now the government is scrapping the no-fees policy for her final year. The fees-free scheme covered first-time tertiary students' final year of study and replaced the previous first-year scheme in 2025. Eva, who's studying towards a Bachelor of Arts, says many people in her cohort enrolled with the expectation of paying for 2 years.
5: So the fact that A, the first year was made third year already eliminated so many people from at least trying to go to university, and then now that it's just gone completely, particularly with not even being rolled in, it's just already been taken away from students that were relying on it.
12: Finance Minister Nicola Willis has confirmed the fees-free scheme will be scrapped in the coming budget. The Education Review Office has released a new guide to help parents understand what makes a good school. The Guide to Schools provides practical advice on choosing a school and understanding performance. It sets out 14 key areas it says matter most for education quality, including student progress and achievement, engagement and belonging, and equity. It also features suggested questions for parents to ask, as well as who and how they should ask them. An Education Review Office spokesperson, Tim Fowler, says the more informed parents are, the more their tamariki get from their education. In Britain, two Labour MPs have quit as ministerial aides call for Keir Starmer to resign as Prime Minister. More than 50 MPs have now publicly urged Sir Keir either to resign immediately or set out a timetable for his departure after the Labour Party suffered heavy losses in council elections last week. Keir Starmer's addressed Labour Party members and MPs, saying his government had made mistakes but got the big political choices right. The online daily game Wordle, which is played by millions of people across the world, is to be made into a television show in the United States. Wordle, which gives players six chances to guess a random five-letter word, was created by a software engineer and acquired by the New York Times 4 years ago as it grew in popularity. The game show version is to be aired on NBC next year. And that's the news. Now with sport, here's Barry Guy.
15: Sir Graham Henry may be about to make a return to the All Blacks setup. RNZ understands that Henry, who coached the All Blacks between 2004 and 2011, is set to become a selector for the national side. An announcement is expected this morning with new coach Dave Rennie back in the country while his Japanese club Kobe Steelers is on a break. The All Blacks' first test of the year is against France on July 4th. The Liverpool Football Club is to build a permanent memorial at Anfield in honour of their former forward Diogo Jota and his brother Andre Silva, who died in a car crash in Spain last year. The heart-shaped sculpture is titled Forever 20 in reference to Jota's jersey number, which has been retired by the club. Meanwhile, Spurs host Leeds this morning, knowing a win will move them 4 points clear of the Premier League relegation zone. And former world tennis number four Holger Rune has withdrawn from the Hamburg Open and the French Open as he continues to recover from a torn Achilles. Koina na pūrungu hakinikina. That's your sports news. Todd's back with the weather next.
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12: Forecast through to midnight tonight, Northland and Auckland. Patchy rain about Auckland, becoming showers throughout the afternoon. Coromandel Peninsula, Waikato, Taupo and Bay of Plenty, occasional light rain. Heavier and more persistent about Coromandel this morning and Bay of Plenty from afternoon. Gisborne, cloudy periods, patchy rain from afternoon. Waitomo to Wellington, including Taumarunui, Taihapi, Hawke's Bay and Wairarapa. Fine with early frosts. However, some morning cloud about Waitomo, Taumarunui and Taihapi, and the chance of a shower from Taranaki to Wellington from late morning. For Buller, Nelson, Grey, Westland, Marlborough, Canterbury and Otago, excluding Dunedin and Clutha. Mainly fine with some early frosts, however isolated showers for Buller until afternoon, then Canterbury and eastern Marlborough this evening. Dunedin, Clutha, Southland and Fiordland, showers mostly clearing from midday but lingering about the coast, and at the Chatham Islands a few showers heavier this evening. In the main centres, Auckland, scattered rain easing this evening, southeasterly strong in exposed places in 17. Tauranga, periods of rain, possibly heavy at times, southerlies developing late evening 16. Hamilton, occasional rain clearing this afternoon with increasing fine spells, southeasterly 16. Wellington, mainly fine, evening cloud, northwesterlies turning southerly this afternoon 16. Christchurch, fine with morning frosts, cloud developing this evening, with isolated showers around Banks Peninsula, southwesterlies picking up this morning, 17. Dunedin, cloudy periods and the chance of a shower until afternoon, southwesterlies gusty for a time late morning to early evening, and 14. 8 minutes past six.
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10: Ata Maria, good morning everyone. Great to have you with us this Tuesday, Ratu May, the 12th New Day New Political Party as well, John.
11: Te Tai Tokere Party, which is Maria Meno Kapakingi's new vehicle, announced yesterday. That's the name of the, what used to be the Northern Māori electorate when I was a political reporter, helped by Bruce Gregory for Labour for many years. What's fascinating about this is two things. One, three extraordinarily strong Māori women already competing for it. Yes. Huhana Linden, already a Green MP. Willow Jean Prime, already a Labour MP. Maria Menno Kapakingi, already a Te Pāti Māori MP. But also, is this the devolution, the decentralisation of Māori politics away from party structures? Is this by local for local?
10: Well, that's certainly what she is saying. We'll hear more from Maria Menno Kapakingi later in the programme. Also, the government details how fuel rationing would work if its fuel response plan ever reaches a phase four.
20: Everyday New Zealanders would still be able to buy fuel at the pump. They just wouldn't be able to buy as much at once as they used to.
10: Finance Minister Nicola Willis will join us after the 7 o'clock news.
11: Also today we continue our conversation around primary healthcare. Such an extraordinary response from you. Here's the Dean of the Faculty of Medical and Health Sciences at Auckland University, Dr. Warwick Bagg, speaking to us on Morning Report yesterday.
21: Waikato medical students will be a welcome addition to the workforce, but they're going to be several years before they come on stream to contribute to that workforce.
11: If you were listening last week, you'll remember Simeon Brown, the minister, saying Waikato is in part the answer. When will that be? Professor Joseph Lane, the Pro Vice Chancellor of Health at Waikato University, with us in just over half an hour.
10: And students react to the government scrapping the fees-free scheme.
4: Obviously, it's upsetting because I joined uni with the understanding that I was going to have my last year free. And then I just also think with the degree that I'm doing, I'd get paid better in Aussie. So it's just even less incentive to stay here.
10: We'll hear more from them, plus from a student who's applied for more than 100 jobs in 3 months. That's happening after 10 past seven. Interested in your feedback on that? Will trades see an influx as a result of this change? You can text us 2101 or email morningreport@rnz.co.nz. 10 minutes past six. Well, yes, the government says some of the money saved on the scrapping of fees-free will be directed towards trades training. That move is being welcomed by some business leaders. The Employers and Manufacturers Association saying it is correcting an imbalance between academic study and trades. Joe Hopkins has been an electrician for 20 years and joins us now. Kia ora, good morning, Joe.
22: Kia ora.
10: Trades a good option, do you think?
22: Yeah, I reckon they. That's a great, 100%. Keeps your mind active, keeps your body active. Yeah, I'm really big fan of the trade.
10: Tell me about how you got into it. So you've been an electrician for 20 years. Was it an obvious choice at the time? Was it something you had to weigh up?
22: Nah, I got asked to leave school at a very young age, and my dad at the time said I had to pay rent, and that was... I started concrete contracting with my uncle and decided I didn't like that. And then, fell into electrician via a family friend of ours. And I was, ever since.
10: And it's all worked out well?
22: It's worked out well. Yeah, I currently own my own business and I've got like 8 employees full time. And then I've got about a bank of 15 contractors that come on. And it's really good. I love it. There's nothing else I'd do.
10: Do you train people on the job? Do you have apprentices training with you for young people who are sort of weighing up what they're going to do? Tell me how that works these days.
22: Yeah, 100%. So we've done a couple of, through my business as well, a couple of things where the school that I went to, we went back there and kind of took on, I can't remember the program, what it's called, but there was one gateway, maybe, where you take on the kids for like 4 to 6 weeks, and then I don't know whether they want to stay in school or you know, move on to an apprenticeship kind of thing. We've done that a couple of times, and that's been really good. I've got a boy that he's friends with. My eldest son's 18 now as well, and he like one of his mates from like long time ago. He's actually just about to he left school, didn't really know what he wanted to do, and I was having a good chat with his mum and dad, and was just like, come try this, you know. and he did it, and he's loving it. So he's about to kick off his like full time apprenticeship. I think a couple of weeks. Yeah.
10: That is interesting, because the 18-year-old, that's the age group that we've been talking about a lot, obviously, this week. Some of those will be affected by the scrapping of the fees free. I don't know whether they've thought about trades or not. What would your advice to a young person be if they're tossing up between university or a trade?
22: Yeah, give it a go. I don't know. Sorry to sound so blasé, but it's interesting, because my oldest son, he's just gone to uni. He's studying law school, you know. I guess maybe saw what I was doing, and it is a hard graft. Like you got to respect that, but it can be bloody good, and you can learn a lot. You can learn a lot of logic, but yeah, that's a tough one. Sorry that.
10: not at all. I mean, this is a debate that'll be rolling around households around the country. It's interesting to get your perspective on it, and you know, there's obviously not one right path, but a lot of people are grappling with this. Are there jobs out there in trades?
22: It's definitely a bit quieter, I'll give it that for sure. And like your more specific trades, you know, like the electrical sector and all of that. And in particular, what I've noticed in business is building houses and residential work, that's gone quite downward in way of the phone calls that come in. There's a bit out there, but it's definitely slowed. I can guarantee you that, yeah.
10: The government is looking at directing some of this funding towards trades training. Is there any obvious place that you would think that should go? I know there is an apprenticeship boost program. I think it's about $500 a month for the first year. Any incentives that you can see from your side of things that would...
22: From my guys that I have on, like I know the most expensive thing is obviously tools, but then also you want to, I think, if you just buy someone thousands of dollars worth of tools, they'll probably just scoot off pretty quick, you know, as well. So, I don't know. Just helping out with the schooling and all of that, that would be the biggest one. I'm pretty sure 20 years ago, sorry, poor memory loss, poor memory as well, but I'm dead set we were, like, kind of given the training, you know, like, you got to pay it off in your taxes or, you know, it was something like that. There was... made it non-expensive, and it kind of helped myself personally get through school, knowing that I didn't have to pay like thousands and thousands of dollars every year at a time, you know?
10: Yeah. Hey, thank you very much for that. We'll see what the government and the budget deliver on that front. Really appreciate your thoughts this morning. Joe Hopkins, the electrician for 20 years, got told to leave school, now an employer running a business. 16 minutes past six.
11: Time now to catch up with what's happening overseas, what's been happening overseas overnight with our correspondent, Alice Wilkins. Ata maria, Alice. Final evacuations from the Hunter virus hit cruise ship are happening, I think, almost as we speak, are they? Or happening today?
1: They are indeed. Yes, that final evacuation appears to be underway. Of course, after yesterday, where we saw those first evacuations happen, a number of passengers had to stay on board the cruise ship for another night, just waiting for their turn, really. And that did include the one New Zealand passenger, as well as four Australians and a British national who lives in Australia. It did initially appear to be the plan that an Australian government flight was going to travel to collect them, just as all the other repatriation flights did from other countries. Spanish authorities who are running the operation were saying that Australian plane was going to land today, but that does look to have changed. Australian media reporting that instead of being picked up by that Australian repatriation flight, this group, including the New Zealander, are now going to fly to the Netherlands first. They'll go into quarantine there, and then later they'll be collected by the Australian flight, which is going to take them to Perth, where they're expected to quarantine for at least 3 weeks. Apparently, this could have been to do with issues with refuelling, the Australian plane not being able to arrive in time. Of course, it does have by far the longest journey for any of those repatriation flights. And we know that another flight to the Netherlands was due to leave earlier today. That was taking some of the crew members and the doctors off this cruise vessel. And now, as once we've seen that all those passengers have disembarked, which we believe is just happening right now, the ship itself is going to leave the Canary Islands and travel with 26 remaining crew members to the Netherlands as well, where it's going to be disinfected.
11: Gosh, okay, so just to clarify, this is kind of breaking news. So the New Zealander with the Australians will go to the Netherlands first, be held there in a form of quarantine for as yet an undeclared period, and then go to Perth for more quarantine. Thank you, Alice. That's all new. Also new, well, not new, but increasing the calls for Keir Starmer to resign as Prime Minister have increased where you are. Boy, oh boy, I've just been reading the response to his speech. Some of the op-eds being written are merciless. He needed to step up in the assessment as he didn't, right?
1: Effectively, a BBC count, interestingly, has 55 Labour MPs now have called for Sir Keir Starmer to resign or to set a timetable to step down. And significantly in the past hour, three ministerial aides have made this call. Two of them have resigned over it. Health Secretary Wes Streeting's ministerial aide has quit. Wes Streeting, often looked at as a possible leadership challenger to the Prime Minister. The ministerial aide to the Environment Secretary has quit, saying he doesn't have faith in Sir Keir to meet the challenge to face Reform UK. And then the ministerial aide to the Home Secretary, Shabana Mahmood, apparently hasn't resigned over this but has joined that call for Sir Keir to set out a timetable to step down himself. He did attempt to give a fighting speech today. He would have been hoping with that to restore the faith of fellow party members and the public. He insisted he was going to prove doubters wrong. He acknowledged that mistakes were made. He outlined some policy pledges. But indeed, a lot of reports, a lot of murmurs following that make or break speech that many MPs were unimpressed, and going into it, many of their minds were already made up
11: He needed to be magnificent, and the assessment that I've seen is that he wasn't. Let's talk about the building where the Beatles played their famous rooftop concert. Is going to become what, Alice?
1: A museum, which I think is quite a nice idea. This is 3 Savile Row, Beatles HQ, between 1968 and 1972. It's where they recorded their final album. They played that last ever rooftop gig. It is a 7-floor heritage building. It's going to become effectively a Beatles exhibition space. So there's going to be a recreation of the basement studio where they recorded. There will be floors of memorabilia, never before seen items, a gift shop too, apparently. And then, crucially, an opportunity to go up onto the rooftop where that concert happened. Sir Paul McCartney, a big fan of this, he's saying he wants fans to have an official Beatles destination in London, because he's saying tourists come and they go and visit Abbey Road, but they snare up the traffic and the drivers get really annoyed. So even he thinks that this could be a nice solution to that problem as well.
11: He's 83 now, Paul McCartney. He's in good nick too. Go him. Thanks, Alice. Lovely to talk to you. 21 minutes past 6.
10: And with Morning Report on RNZ National, retailers and truckers are backing the government's more simplified high-trust fuel rationing system. Detailed plans showing who gets priority access were unveiled at the Beehive yesterday in the very unlikely event it's needed. Political reporter Russell Palmer has the story.
2: When the National Fuel Plan was updated in late March, details about exactly what happens at the higher level phases 3 and 4 were still to be determined. After consultation, that revelation comes with a revision.
3: We heard that fuel prioritisation should be a last resort, and the priority bans outlined in the first iteration of the plan were too complex.
2: The Prime Minister, Christopher Luxon, says rationing would now kick in at Phase 4, not Phase 3. Emergency and health services, schools, courts, money services and lifeline utilities are critical and would face no restriction. The next category, food and freight operators, would come up with fuel management plans to curb usage. The Road Carriers Association says there is some complexity.
6: They'll look at the average use over 12 months the previous 12 months, so what was the average fuel use for the operator. Some operators, depending on what industry they're serving, so you think about something like logging or dairy, there's high seasonality. So at certain times of the year, you'll be very high, and at other times of the year, you might have lower fuel use.
2: But

0: right down the bottom of the list.
1: The finance minister says everyone else would face limits.
2: Everyday New Zealanders would still be able to buy fuel at the pump. They just wouldn't be able to buy as much at once as they used to.
1: Nicola Willis says the government is investigating on-the-spot fines and audits of companies using fuel plans, but it's a high-trust model, largely relying on New Zealanders doing the right thing. Justin Tyumbers has high hopes.
3: I think if we're reaching this point, the vast majority of people will be doing the right thing when it comes to using fuel.
1: Carolyn Young is not so sure.
0: I'm not sure how cohesive we are as a community at the moment and whether we consider each other or we're just considering ourselves.
1: Labor relied on public goodwill during the COVID crisis, but says the strategy is not credible.
4: The idea that businesses and everyone will just operate in with goodwill and, you know, employers can just have a quiet word with people, that seems to me very naive.
1: Chris Hipkins says the two crises are quite different and fuel rationing is already happening, separating those who can pay from those who can't.
4: Families are having to make some really tough choices between going to the supermarket or going to the petrol station. And this government's message is very clear to those families. You're on your own.
1: But he agrees with the government Phase 4 remains very, very unlikely. Nicola Willis says modelling puts the probability in the single digits.
5: Political reporter Russell Palmer with that story, and we'll speak with the Finance Minister Nicola Willis just after 7 this morning, 24 minutes past 6 now.
6: Which is time to catch up on sport with Nathan Rarderi, fresh from his stint on First Up. Nathan, I need to tell listeners, have you had a little break or have you just kept working through?
7: No, I was working through.
6: Okay.
7: Typing.
6: You're going to update us because we get a little cue about what you want to talk about.
7: Yes.
6: And the cue this morning is there's activity on the rumour mill. Well, take it away, Nathan.
7: Well, what if I told you there's a rumour going around, and it's quite a decent rumour going around that a Ted might be involved with the All Blacks again as a selector. There is the word on the mill at the moment that Sir Graham Henry could become one of the All Blacks selectors. And it's from the sort of source that you go to where you go, that actually is proper news along the way, but we will wait for that one to be confirmed.
6: He'll be listening. He's a big Morning Report fan, I'm sure of it. I mean, I just made that up, but I'm absolutely certain in my bones that he'll be listening. And he has my number. So, Sir Ted,
7: there you go.
6: So if you're listening, call in.
7: Well, it might be quite good fishing. I mean, if he's normally up early to go a bit of fishing. That's quite a good one. And the other one, which has just been announced too, which is great news, for fans of women's soccer, Chelsea FC, the women, will take on Auckland FC Women's Invitational 11. That is on the 8th of August at Eden Park. So they're joining Tottenham Hotspur. You know, Tottenham Hotspur is coming down to play some men's games down here as well. So we might have a bit of a double header there. That is some powerhouse to go on there. And, you know, there's a press release and it talks about things like bringing buzz to hospitality and tourism businesses. I think really, if you're a football fan, what a day for you.
6: Nathan, sorry to interrupt. Would we expect to see the first Chelsea team? Because that's a banging team, that women's team. Would we expect them to bring their best players down?
7: Yeah, you would think so, because they've got, remember Australia, they'll be whipping through there as well, and of course they've got some decent representation there. But yeah, of course they would to bring it down. I wonder about not so much with Spurs, because in the men's side of things, because of course you've got the World Cup going on is the other thing there too, so some of the players like to get some rest.
6: They'll be getting Glenn Hoddle out. Is he still, how old's he now, Glenn Hoddle?
7: Glenn Hoddle and Ozzy Ardiles out there.
6: Bring him out.
7: I'd imagine he'll be there. Yeah, so Chelsea are on the way, which is great news. I've got another football story too, but I need
6: Nathan.
7: Make a correction. Just before we started the program, I was talking about Exile on Main Street, and I said about the Zip. But in my head, it's because I was picturing the front of the album being in black and white, and the other album, Sticky Fingers, is the one with the Zip. That's also in black and white. So sorry about that. I offended some Rolling
6: Sticky
7: Stones
6: Fingers
7: fans.
6: Is the one with the Zip. They were discreet
7: the
6: and subtle. They were a subtle little band,
7: yeah,
6: weren't they, the Rolling Stones? Did they come up with that in the fourth form in year 10? Oh, I've got an album title, lads. Truly. Truly.
7: What's he seen in this is Spinal Tap?
6: You can take the boy out of the fourth form, but you can't take the fourth form out of the boy. It's tragic.
7: I know, but everyone bought it gleefully, didn't they? And in fans behaving poorly. They thought they were supporting their team, but perhaps they weren't.

0: So in Czech football, remember, we're at the end of the season now where we're seeing all these clubs that are doing great things, like Venice looked like the place to be because people took to the canals with fireworks or what have you, because they qualified out of Italy's second division to come up to the first. But the Czech Football Association held an extraordinary meeting after the Prague derby was abandoned because fans stormed the pitch. So Slavia, they were winning 3-2. They were about to win the first, the Czech first leg, their title, and the fans got excited. So they didn't wait for the match to finish. They climbed over barriers and stormed the pitch. And when I say storm the pitch, it does look like, it actually looks scary. It doesn't look fun. They're running around there. They're flooding the field. Hundreds of them on the field. Players started running, and it's fair enough why, because, I mean, the goalie was hit with a flare. Pyrotechnics, to make things worse, they took flares and what have you and threw them into the stands. Where the opposition fans were, because you know they have to fence them off when they do football there as well. So yeah, the Czech football leagues, they've had an extraordinary meeting. They're going to pass down their ruling later on today. Slavia could be forced to forfeit that match. Remember, they were about to win the league on points, so that might take it away from them. Also have their stadium closed, so you can't have any fans in there to make money. So the chair of Slavia calling the incident in the derby a disgrace. So, yeah, don't over-celebrate. And also, don't over-celebrate by throwing fans at your players in the opposition. Don't do that.
1: No, don't. Fine words, Nathan Nardetti. Advice for us to live by. 29 minutes past 6.
2: And you're with Morning Report on RNZ National. Temperature-wise, warmest spot in the moment, Waikawa Bay and the Coromandel, 15 degrees there. Twizel, you are the coldest place in the country, minus 2 degrees at your place. Coming up before 7 on Morning Report, two passengers who were on the cruise ship hit by a deadly outbreak of Hunter virus have tested positive after returning to their home countries across to France, where a woman is in hospital there. And we'll also hear from the Pro-Vice-Chancellor of Health at Waikato University about how the new med school there can help boost rural health care.
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4: Labour's leader says the government doesn't have answers on how the more serious phases of its fuel plan would work, despite saying it's been working through the issues. The government's revised its plan and has moved the implementation of priority bans of fuel use from phase 3 to phase 4. The finance minister says fuel rationing will only take place if the country moves to phase 4, and that's unlikely. Chris Hipkins is dismissing the government's intention of operating under a high trust model if it gets to that phase. Australia's health minister says national quarantine arrangements will be enacted as soon as passengers who were on board the Hunter virus hit cruise ship MV Hondius land in Western Australia. 5 Australians and 1 New Zealander will be evacuated on an Australian government plane expected to leave the Canary Islands later today. Mark Butler says they'll be immediately transferred into a stay of at least 3 weeks in quarantine. British Prime Minister Keir Starmer's addressed Labour Party members and MPs, saying his government had made mistakes but got the big political choices right. More than 50 MPs have now publicly urged Sir Keir either to resign immediately or set out a timetable for his departure after the party suffered heavy losses in council elections last week. Massey University says the number of domestic students at its 3 campuses is rising after halving in the past decade. Our education correspondent John Gerritsen reports.
5: Massey had more than 12,000 full-time equivalent domestic students last year, but fewer than 5,000 of them were on-site. Te Awatea Ward from the Tertiary Education Union says there's great concern among staff at how empty the campuses are, particularly at Albany. She says the university emphasises its online courses and staff have noticed the contrast with Canterbury, where domestic enrolments are well up. Massey says it's now in a growth phase and on-campus domestic enrolments grew more than 4% this year.
4: The Education Review Office has released a new guide to help parents understand what makes a good school. The Guide to Schools provides practical advice on choosing a school and understanding performance. It sets out 14 key areas it says matter most for education quality, including student progress and achievement. An Education Review Office spokesperson says the more informed parents are, the more their tamariki get from their education. That's the news. Main centre forecasts today from Met Service. Auckland, scattered rain easing this evening. Southeasterly strong and exposed places in 17. Tauranga, periods of rain, possibly heavy at times. Southerlies developing late evening, 16. Hamilton, occasional rain, clearing this afternoon with increasing fine spells in southeasterly 16. For Wellington, mainly fine, just some evening cloud, northwesterlies turning southerly this afternoon, 16. Christchurch, fine with morning frosts, cloud developing this evening, with isolated showers around Banks Peninsula, southwesterlies picking up this morning, 17. And Dunedin, cloudy periods with a chance of a shower until afternoon, southwesterlies gusty for a time late morning to early evening, and 14. 26 minutes to 7.
2: Thank you very much, Todd. That is time for our rural news with Janina Schwanaker. Morning, Janina.
6: Morning, Ingrid.
2: Right, you're looking at the deer industry. It has been a bit of a challenging time overall, but maybe some light there at the end of the tunnel.
6: That's right. A Manawatu farmer is actually encouraging other farmers to consider how deer could form a strong, diversified operation. Now, velvet prices have been weak and below the price of production, but venison prices have strengthened and stabilised over the past year. Now, there's no hiding from the fact that the industry's been through some tough times in recent years, but farmer Matt Carroll says now might be the right time to jump back in.
7: Everything's cyclical. I mean, we've always gone by the mantra that diversification has its benefit. Velvet was about the only thing we didn't do of the main farmed sort of products and species within New Zealand. So yeah, velvet has taken a bit of a turn and taken a hit last season, and this season it's stepped up a bit, but there's still definitely some room for improvement.
6: Matt Carroll is gearing up to take other deer farmers on a tour of his farm this week, which will form part of the annual Deer Industry New Zealand Conference in Palmerston North, offering farmers a chance to come together and share ideas.
7: So it's how to grow a business, how the whole business sort of fits together, and how deer fit in there and are beneficial to the business is sort of what we're trying to show there, really. If anyone listens to this and they have got deer fencing on their property, then I think it's now is just as ever to talk to someone who you know who's got deer on their property and see how they're going, or talk to the local Deer Farmers Association, because there is a real opportunity to see the benefits on your own property if you've got the deer infrastructure there already.
6: And as a farming consultant by day, Matt Carroll says it's a good idea to swap detailed information with other farmers about costs and returns. Now, most deer farms also run sheep or beef, with large pockets of deer farms across the South Island, especially in Canterbury, and smaller clusters in Hawke's Bay and Manawatu Whanganui.
2: Right. Now, you've been looking at another dairy company, this one in the South Island. Seems to be going pretty well, but still needing to be adaptable.
6: That's right. The Yili Oceania Group has reported a record $1.58 billion in revenue for 2025. That's a 14% year-on-year increase compared to $1.38 billion reported in 2024. Now operating collaboratively as the Yili Oceania Group of companies, which trade as Westland Milk Products, Oceania Dairy, Canary, Pure Nutrition and EasyGo, its pre-tax profit jumped more than threefold to $58.4 million. Now, it credited the record high revenue and profit to shifting towards value-added products, while also making progress in capacity expansion, operational efficiency and global channel development. However, staff at Westland Milk Products, Oceania Dairy and Pure Nutrition are being consulted about a proposed restructure, mostly impacting the central operations level. Chief Operations Officer for Yili Oceania's New Zealand operations, Anthony Burke, said the changes were to align its business with its strategic goals and expertise. It would include changes to existing roles, new roles being created, and others being disestablished.
2: Okay, that'll be a tense time for them. Now, the New Zealand Stock Exchange has just updated its milk price. How's that looking?
6: Yes, perhaps some better news for dairy farmers. The NZX has lifted its forecast milk price for the coming season to just under $10. Now, that's off the back of an increase in the average price at last week's global dairy trade auction, of course. The 2026-27 season milk price forecast increased from $9.62 per kilogram of milk solids to $9.98. The current season price, though, remains unchanged at $9.73 per kilo of milk solids.
2: Thanks for the update. That was Janina Schwanaker with our rural news for this morning, 23 minutes to 7. And you're with Morning Report on RNZ National. Now, a French woman and an American national who were flown home from the Hunter virus cruise ship yesterday have now tested positive for the virus. The final evacuations from the vessel are being carried out today. Australian media are reporting that the New Zealander and five Australians will now travel to the Netherlands before boarding a flight to Perth, where they will quarantine for 3 weeks. For more on this, we can speak to our correspondent, Ross Cullen, who's in Paris. The French passenger there is in hospital. Kia ora, good morning, Ross. What can you tell us about the condition of this French woman?
8: Yeah, kia ora, Ingrid. The French woman was one of the five French passengers who were evacuated from Tenerife to Paris overnight, Sunday night into Monday local time. And while she was on the flight, her condition was being monitored and she deteriorated. She was taken to hospital along with the four other passengers, put into quarantine, tested positive for hantavirus, and her condition has been getting worse during the day. They have, in their most recent update, the French medical authorities said that she's stable, but she is still in intensive care.
2: Yeah, and alarming that these people are getting on the flight seemingly asymptomatic and deteriorating so quickly. An American woman has also tested positive.
8: An American national in Nebraska now, because the United States have also carried out evacuation flights of their citizens back to Omaha, Nebraska. And that's the second person, along with this French woman, who has now tested positive for hantavirus and is being cared for there. But you're right to mention the worry about flights. We can touch on that in a moment, because the Australian and New Zealand nationals as well will also be getting on flights to head home. So there'll be a concern potentially about monitoring them during the flight.
2: Yeah, because we now know that it's being reported they're going to go to the Netherlands. We had previously heard they were going to Perth, but I'm not sure that the stop off or the going via the Netherlands was immediately apparent.
8: No, I understand that it is an official repatriation flight for the Australian nationals and the New Zealand are on board, but it happens to be due to health constraints and refueling that the flight is going via the Netherlands, which is actually where the boat is going as well, where the MV Hondius is going. So it will go via the Netherlands and then eventually take people back to Australia, where they will go straight into a quarantine. But the onboard staff will certainly be monitoring their medical status, because that's what happened with the French staff monitoring this woman as she was travelling back when her condition got worse.
2: Right, so you mentioned the ship there, so let's just get the very latest on that. Are all the passengers now off the ship, and what happens with the crew and the ship now?
8: Yes, everybody is off finally, Ingrid. All the passengers are off, but the 26 members of the crew remain on board the MV Hondius, and it's now going to leave the Canary Islands, the Spanish island chain that's off the coast of Morocco in the Atlantic Ocean. It's going to go north, heading to its home base, the port of Rotterdam in the Netherlands. That is all according to the ship's owner, Oceanwide Expeditions. So they've managed to complete the Spanish health authorities and the World Health Organization that was present on the ground in the Canary Islands. They've managed to complete the evacuations of all of the different nationalities that were on board on repatriation flights. And now the focus will be on returning the boat to Rotterdam.
2: Thanks very much for the update. That was our correspondent Ross Cullen from Paris, where that French passenger is in hospital. 19 minutes to 7.
1: Right. When the government gave Waikato University the green light last year to develop New Zealand's third medical school, its vice-chancellor said it would produce more rural doctors. And what we've learned over the past week on Morning Report is that we need them. Yesterday, we spoke to Dr. Warwick Bragg, the Dean of the Faculty of Medical and Health Sciences at Auckland University. He said the two existing medical schools, that is his own and Otago, could have produced those doctors sooner had they been able to take on more students.
9: Waikato medical students will be a welcome addition to the workforce, but they're going to be several years before they come on stream to contribute to that workforce. What we need is solutions today.
1: Solutions Today. Professor Joseph Lane is the Pro Vice-Chancellor of Health at Waikato University. He joins us now. Morena, Professor Lane. I suspect you've found yourself in the centre of a primary health crisis, not remotely of your making. But Waikato is being cited as one of the solutions, particularly by the Minister, very emphatically here on Morning Report last week. Are you one of the solutions?
10: Morena, John, thank you for the opportunity to share this morning. We are delighted to be a part of addressing some of New Zealand's workforce shortages. So the key is that we're looking to develop a new type of medical training program in New Zealand, a graduate entry medical school with a key focus on primary care and on rural and regional communities.
1: Okay, which is exciting. And boy, what we've heard over the past week, and I know you've been listening, is that that is desperately needed. Can we talk about when your first students will walk into classes carrying their laptops and their dreams? When will that be?
10: They'll start in 2028, so a couple of years from now, and then we'll be completing at the end of 2031 and out into workforce at the beginning of 2032.
1: And out into workforce, but they don't go straight, even with the best will in the world, they don't go straight into rural practice, right? What do they do?
10: So once you complete your primary medical program, you then go and work for 2 years as a junior doctor. And once you've completed that process, you then consider one of the different specialty training programs. So it's at that point a student will decide whether they want to become a GP or a surgeon or a cardiologist or any other branches of medicine.
1: Now, none of this is your fault, and I'm not holding you responsible for this in any way, shape or form, but when the minister cited Waikato as a solution to shortages of rural GPs, it's some years, isn't it? I mean, it's the best part of a decade before we're going to see any rural GPs working as a result of Waikato University.
10: Well, it's true that medical training takes a while to complete, but that's true of our existing medical programs as well. And it's important to understand with a graduate entry program, it's a four-year program rather than a sort of traditional undergraduate program in New Zealand, which is
1: 2 years before they start and then 2 years after that, right? Yeah, look, and anyway, this isn't of your making. I guess, and I know you will hate this document, although you'll be far too generous and civilised to say it, but medical education in New Zealand, which was a kind of stock take by the University of Auckland and the University of Otago, who were essentially trying to say, actually, we should do more rather than Waikato existing at all. But they were able to increase capacity and medical education at lower cost and faster than you guys, right? So what is the argument for Waikato?
10: So I disagree on the point about it being faster and cheaper. But moreover, the more important point is that this is a targeted intervention to try and address our biggest workforce shortages. So those are shortages in primary care and those are shortages in rural and regional New Zealand. If you were to look outside of our main urban centres of Auckland, Wellington, Christchurch and Dunedin, the majority of doctors that are practising there are overseas trained. So they're not coming through our two existing medical schools.
1: How do we get kids to stay? Roughly 30% of them are going overseas when they graduate. I shouldn't say kids, young people, brilliant young graduate doctors. Roughly 30% of them are heading overseas. How do you get them to stay?
10: So the key for this is in terms of really the student selection process, so ensuring that you are selecting students that are well embedded into their communities, that have deep roots and are much more likely to stay. It's then really crucial that the students have a really positive training experience through their medical program and that they are supported in and through their specialty training as well.
1: I guess this is one of the things we heard last week. And I know you've talked about, and I've got one of your media releases, foundations laid for med students to thrive in the region. So what Waikato is saying is that you will have a great relationship with rural practices, right? Rural general practices. But what we heard last week again and again and again is that they are under such immense pressure that they are breaking. That was one of the words we kept hearing. And that they're not able to take students to anywhere near the extent that this kind of model relies upon. Is that true? Are you able to overcome that?
10: Look, that's not the experience we've had. We've undertaken an extensive community consultation, industry and stakeholder engagement process to determine the locations for where the medical students will complete their clinical placement.
1: Have you got signed agreements?
10: No, we're at a phase of still identifying the regions that we will be based, but we have had overwhelmingly positive feedback from our clinicians and from communities.
1: I guess, of course you have, right? Everyone wants us to work, but it's just making it work with a workforce that is already up against it. Do you believe you can do that?
10: Absolutely. One of the key differences of what we're looking to do is have students embedded in the community for the full 3 years of their program, and that ensures that they're able to put down roots, they're able to establish great relationships with patients as they come through the door. And it's a different proposition to a traditional sort of 4 or 6 week rotation that a student might have in a GP practice. And so being able to have that student for a much longer period of time is a very attractive proposition for clinicians.
1: And more likely to make them want to remain in those communities, right?
10: Absolutely. That's exactly the core of the model. And what we're really doing is looking to adapt and implement a highly successful model that's worked in other countries like Canada, the US, UK, USA, and look to adapt and implement this into the New Zealand context.
1: Pro Vice Chancellor of Health, Professor Joseph Lane, I really wish you well. I mean, Waikato's success is a collective success for us all. Thank you so much for joining us this morning. It's 12 minutes to 7.
2: And you're with Morning Report on RNZ National. UK Prime Minister Sir Keir Starmer is coming under increased pressure to stand down following a disastrous local election result. More MPs are now calling for him to step down. The BBC's Damien Grammaticus reports.
11: The leader of our party, Keir Starmer.
12: A Prime Minister fighting for his political life. On notice from his own party that this was a last chance speech. A moment to judge whether he could rise to the occasion.
13: I know that people are frustrated by the state of Britain. Frustrated by politics. And some people frustrated with me. I know I have my doubters, and I know I need to prove them wrong, and I will. I take responsibility for not walking away, not plunging our country into chaos, as the Tories did time and again, chaos that did lasting damage to this country. A Labour government would never be forgiven for inflicting that on our country again.
12: His promise, he said, was to do more for those who feel change is not coming quickly enough. First on steel, the government has already taken over the running of the loss-making British Steel plant in Scunthorpe. It's still owned by a Chinese firm, but the government has been considering nationalising it.
13: I can announce that legislation will be brought forward this week to give the government powers, subject to that public interest test, to take full national ownership of British Steel.
12: And Keir Starmer said he'd be seeking closer ties with Europe.
14: If one of your MPs launches a contest, a leadership bid against you, will you fight it?
13: No, I'm not going to walk away.
12: At the weekend, Catherine West, a former junior minister, had said she was prepared to try to trigger a leadership challenge to Sir Keir, but would listen to his speech first. Her verdict, she said today, I have reluctantly concluded that this morning's speech was too little, too late. But she stepped back from launching an immediate challenge. I am hereby giving notice to Number 10 that I am collecting names of Labour MPs to call on the Prime Minister to set a timetable for the election of a new leader in September. Among those waiting in the wings as possible leadership challengers, Angela Rayner and Andy Burnham, the Mayor of Greater Manchester, who was blocked from standing as an MP earlier this year.
15: We can only prove we mean our Labour values by putting the common interest ahead of factionalism. And we can start by accepting that Andy Burnham should never have been blocked. It was a mistake that the leadership of our party should put right.
12: But Sir Keir himself is not heeding calls to go.
13: I had my doubters when I took on the Labour Party. I had my doubters. They said we couldn't change this party and make it capable of winning an election. And I proved them wrong. And when we did that, I had my doubters who said, you can't lead us to a general election victory after the loss in 2019. It was so bad. It's not possible. And I proved them wrong. And I'm going to prove them wrong again. Thank you all.
12: Which leaves the question, will someone challenge him now or not?
2: That report from the BBC's Damien Grammaticus. It's 9 to 7. Right, time for the latest from the business world with the business reporter Anand Zaki. Kia ora, good morning, Anand. We're seeing reports from the US that they could be going to allow more beef imports. That sounds like good news for New Zealand farmers.
16: Yes, some interesting news overnight, Ingrid. The US, like many places, they've been facing record high beef prices for the consumers there. And overnight, this story, originally broken by The Wall Street Journal suggests the White House is planning to temporarily suspend the annual tariff rate quota on all beef exporting nations. So the quota applies a higher tariff rate after a certain level of imports are met in the US. At the moment, New Zealand beef faces an in-quota tariff rate of around 1%, which is pretty negligible, and the quota for beef is just over 213,000 tonnes. But product exported outside the quota is subject to a pretty steep tariff rate of 26.4%. So this is
2: That's quite a jump.
16: But look, this looks like it's going to apply to all nations. So there may be a bit of competition there, particularly from places like Brazil. But potentially some good news there for New Zealand. We'll have to see.
2: Yeah, great. Keep an eye on that one. Now, we've been hearing a lot about Elon Musk's lawsuit against OpenAI. A new academic paper suggests he might be onto something. What does that say?
16: Yeah, it's been a fascinating trial, hasn't it, watching the news come out of that. OpenAI, one of the world's most well-known artificial intelligence companies, well, this academic paper suggests the company experienced mission drift as it shifted from being a non-profit and becoming a for-profit company. So OpenAI, as we know, maker of ChatGPT, it officially became a for-profit public benefit corporation in 2025, although it remains under a non-profit entity. The company and its chief executive, Sam Altman, have been subject of a lawsuit by Elon Musk, who is actually a co-founder of OpenAI. And the allegation there is that they abandoned their original mission. A recently published paper by Alexandra Antov of University of Auckland and Ian Murray of the University of Western Australia suggests Mr. Musk may have a point. Professor Antov says OpenAI may have originally been set up to create a tool to serve humanity, but that has changed.
17: But then because of pressures, given the fact that ultimately also OpenAI has restructured and created for-profit entity and has created different kinds of LLCs and got a lot of funding also from Microsoft over the past years, it needs to feed back to the investors, right? So the purpose has changed.
16: That's Alexandra Antov of Auckland University.
2: Mm, no, it is so fascinating. Elon Musk is a crusader for non-profit. It's an interesting concept. We'll see how that one plays out. Now, a new survey telling us, well, just how tough it is out there for our small manufacturers.
16: Yeah, times are definitely tough. Small and medium-sized manufacturers have seen a sharp drop in revenue and profits and diminished inventories as disruption from the Middle East conflict ripples through the markets. It's according to the first quarter Manufacturing Health Index by Unleashed, the software company, shows those manufacturers have seen average profit margins drop by nearly a third to the lowest point since records began in 2018. Stock on hand has dropped 40% to an average of nearly $124,000. While that is considered low, Unleashed head of product Jared Adam says manufacturers have learned the lessons of COVID and are much better at managing stock levels.
18: Traditionally, the amount of time from when you order new product in, so restock, to receiving that, is down to about 13 days. Now, that's lower than it's been in a long, long time. These businesses are able to not stock too far in advance. They've got confidence that they can reorder and restock when they need to fulfill orders.
16: And Jared Adams says the short lead times for restocking means manufacturers can keep more cash on hand.
2: Okay, can we have an market update, please, Anand?
16: Yeah, look, unsurprisingly, Ingrid, oil prices are higher again. They've been the most sensitive, haven't they, to any news out of the Middle East. And that's been reflected again in this morning's markets after we saw yesterday Donald Trump rejecting Iran's response to a US peace proposal. If we look at the benchmarks, Brent crude, that's the international benchmark, up $3, around 3% to $104.50 a barrel. West Texas, that's the US benchmark, also up $3 to $98.50. Wall Street, though, seems to be living in an alternative universe driven higher by AI chip companies. The Dow Jones average is up 0.2%, the S&P 500 and the NASDAQ both up around 0.3%. Local top 50 had a positive session, up around 35 points or 0.3% to 13,210. The New Zealand dollar is pretty steady this morning. It's currently buying 59.6 US cents, 82.2 Australian, 43.7 pence, 50.6 euro cents, 93.7 yen and 4.05 yuan. And just lastly, gold up $14, $4,728 US dollars per ounce. So lots happening in the markets. I'll have the latest numbers updated for you just after the 7:30 news headlines.
2: Excellent. Thank you very much, Anand. We will hear from you then. A lot of feedback coming in on the Waikato University Medical School idea. We'll get to that later in the program. Right now, though, it is coming up towards 7 o'clock.

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1: Tēnā koutou katoa kei te whakarongo mai nā ki te reo, irirangi o Aotearoa. 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
2: Ko John Campbell, aho. It's Tuesday, Rātu, May the 12th. Top stories this morning. The government lays out fuel rationing priorities if the world's supply tightens even more dramatically. Nicola Willis joins us shortly.
1: Students question the affordability of their study after the government cans the fees-free scheme for the final year of study.
2: And as we discuss, well, as the subject is raised, raising the age of superannuation eligibility, we look at what that would mean for Māori and Pacifica people.
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4: RNZ News at 7. Morena. Good morning, I'm Todd Zaner. The Labour Party leader says the government doesn't have answers on how the more serious phases of its fuel plan would work, despite saying it's been working through the issues. The government's revised its plan and moved the implementation of priority bans of fuel use from phase 3 to phase 4. The finance minister says fuel rationing will only take place if the country moves to phase 4, and that's unlikely. Chris Hipkins is dismissing the government's intention of operating under a high trust model if it gets to that phase.
5: The bones of it are there, but the idea that it all just run on goodwill without really clear detail about how it's supposed to operate is just very naive. The idea that businesses and everyone will just operate in with goodwill and, you know, employers can just have a quiet word with people, that seems to me very naive.
4: However, a trucking group says the country's responses during earthquakes and cyclones show most people will do the right thing. The captain of the cruise ship stricken by a Hunter virus outbreak has thanked passengers and crew for their unity and strength in a video message. Five Australians and one New Zealander will be evacuated on an Australian government plane expected to leave the Canary Islands later today. They'll quarantine in Perth for at least 3 weeks. Jan Dabrowski's praised the conduct of his crew.
6: The past few weeks have been extremely challenging to us all, as I'm sure you know. What touched me the most, what moved me the most, was your patience, your discipline, and kindness. Kindness that you show to each other throughout.
4: Once all passengers have been taken off the ship, it'll sail for the Netherlands. The Associate Education Minister says the fees-free university scheme has failed to boost student numbers. The scheme, which covers the final year of tertiary education study for students, will be scrapped in the upcoming budget. David Seymour says the scheme costs the country nearly $350 million a year. He says student fees account for only a quarter of the cost of tertiary education, and the country can no longer afford to foot the bill. A proposed restructure of the police, media and communications team is focusing on ways to use its own platforms to counter misinformation and what it calls distorted angles by external media. RNZ's obtained an internal document outlining some of the details. Our crime correspondent Sam Sherwood reports.
7: The proposal would see several roles disestablished, including the Director of Media and Strategic Communications. It also references a proliferation of misinformation, as well as major cuts across all media outlets. The proposal says to counter this, many organisations are focusing their communications on their own channels, giving an opportunity to control their narrative. The police have told RNZ the proposed changes are up for consultation and no final decisions have been made.
4: The man accused of attempting to assassinate US President Donald Trump during the White House correspondents' dinner last month has pleaded not guilty. Cole Allen, who's 31 and from California, didn't speak during the court appearance in Washington. The plea was entered by his lawyer. The mother of a New Zealander in immigration detention in the United States says her daughter's legal bid for freedom is back to square one because she's been moved to another state. Everly Wihongi was detained when re-entering the United States on a permanent residence permit, or green card, a month ago. Her mother, Betty Wihongi, says Everly was moved from a detention camp in California late last week, and the online immigration detainee locator briefly showed she was in Texas before she disappeared. Ms. Wihongi then learned last night that her daughter is being held in Arizona.
8: But she doesn't know how long she'll be there. They told her not to get comfortable, that she will be moved, but they don't know where it's going to be.
4: Betty Wihongi says being in a new state means her daughter will have to start a new legal case. Bookings for great walks start to open from today, and the Department of Conservation's expecting strong demand. The Paparoa track is the first to open this morning, followed by the Milford track tomorrow. Last year, DOC upgraded its online booking system to include a virtual queue to help manage peak demand. The system had multiple crashes and false starts in 2023 and 2024. The department says the booking system is good to go this year. That's the news. Now with sport, Barry Guy.
9: Sir Graham Henry may be about to make a return to the All Blacks setup. RNZ understands that Henry, who coached the All Blacks between 2004 and 2011, has been asked to become a selector for the national side. An announcement is expected this morning with new coach Dave Rennie back in the country while his Japanese club Kobe Steelers are on a break. The All Blacks' first test of the year is against France on July 4th. TVNZ has announced that Chelsea Football Club's women's team will play an Auckland FC Invitational side in Auckland in August. The Invitational side will be coached by former football fern Jenny Bindon. Chelsea have won the English Women's Super League 8 times, along with 6 FA Cups. Meanwhile, the Liverpool Football Club is to build a permanent memorial at Anfield in honour of their former forward, Diego Jota, and his brother, Andre Silva, who died in a car crash in Spain last year. The heart-shaped sculpture is titled Forever 20, in reference to Jota's jersey number, which has been retired by the club. Koe nā nā pūrungu, hakini kina, that's your sports news. Todd's back with the weather next.
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4: Forecast from Met Service through to midnight. Northland and Auckland, isolated showers more widespread about Auckland this morning. Coromandel Peninsula, Waikato, Taupo and Bay of Plenty, occasional light rain. Heavier and more persistent about Coromandel this morning and Western Bay of Plenty from afternoon. Gisborne, cloudy periods, patchy rain from afternoon. Waitomo to Wellington, including Tomaranui, Taihapi, Hawke's Bay and for Wairarapa. Fine with early frosts. Areas of morning cloud about Waitomo, Tomaranui and Taihapi. The chance of a shower from Taranaki to Wellington from late morning. For Buller, Nelson, Grey, Westland, Marlborough, Canterbury and Otago, excluding Dunedin and Clutha, mainly fine with some early frosts. However, isolated showers for Buller until afternoon, then Canterbury and eastern Marlborough this evening. Dunedin, Clutha, Southland and Fiordland, showers clearing inland from midday. And at the Chatham Islands, cloudy periods with a few showers mainly this evening. Main centres, Auckland, scattered rain easing in the evening with southeasterlies and a high of 17. Tauranga, periods of rain, possibly heavier times, southerlies developing late evening, 16. Hamilton, occasional rain, clearing this afternoon with increasing fine spells, southeasterlies, 16. 16 for Wellington, cloudy periods, northwesterlies turning southerly this afternoon. Christchurch, fine with morning frosts, cloud developing this evening, with isolated showers around Banks Peninsula, southwesterlies picking up this morning, 17. And Dunedin, cloudy periods with a chance of a shower until afternoon, southwesterlies gusty for a time late morning to early evening, and 14. 8 minutes past seven.
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2: We are delighted to have your company. Atamaria, the government says in a worst-case scenario, fuel would be rationed according to need, from critical services at the top to, I guess, you and I at the bottom. At that point, ordinary folk will face transaction limits when buying fuel, but the finance minister says that would only take place if the whole world was experiencing shortages. This is worst possible scenario stuff. Nicola Willis joins us now. Mōrena, Minister. Thank you so much for being with us.
13: Good morning, John.
2: Good morning. I guess in a way what's happened overnight, which is the US rejecting Iran's peace plan proposal and hostilities resuming, looking, well, at least possible, reminds us what we're dealing with here, right? This is just an environment of extraordinary and unprecedented uncertainty.
13: Well, that's right, and that's not good news. We want to see not only an enduring ceasefire, but lasting peace. We want to see the Strait of Hormuz reopened, because ultimately we want the crude oil in the Middle East to be getting out into the rest of the world, not least to say the loss of life that we want to see stopping. So all of that is needed for the oil market to function better. But what we've done is scenario analysis to say, okay, if there is a further tightening of oil supply, what does that mean for New Zealand? And unfortunately, yes, it would mean prices going higher, which none of us welcome. But it would have to be quite an extreme scenario for us to get to the point where we would literally run short on fuel. Nonetheless, we're preparing for that proactively, because worst case scenarios sometimes do happen.
2: Yeah, okay. Let's talk about what would come between now and the worst case scenario. And let's talk about your refiners. So refiners, you talked about this yesterday in Postcab. Refiners reported crude oil feedstock already being locked in through July and August. Can you explain what that means?
13: Yeah, so the petrol that you use, or the diesel that you use, is the kind of product once it's gone through the recipe. And the recipe needs core feedstock ingredients, which is crude oil. Typically, our refiners in South Korea and Singapore have got their ingredients out of the Middle East. But because of this crisis, they've had to go further afield. They're going to the US, they're going to Latin America, Canada, etc. And what they've told us is that they have enough oil locked in to get us through production all the way through July and August. They've found those alternative supplies, which is part of what's giving us confidence that they're going to have enough product for us. That's not to say that there won't be potentially a higher price for that product, which we know is very unwelcome. But they're saying, look, we've found some alternative oil. We think we can keep producing at the rates we are now. But what everyone's planning for is a scenario in which actually there's such a global demand on those alternative sources of crude oil because of an ongoing issue in the Middle East that it gets tighter and tighter in the months ahead. That's what we're being proactive about.
2: You said yesterday the risk of a major disruption to our fuel supply remains very low. I'm talking about major. So that would be phase four major. How low do you think?
13: Well, we've had some scenario analysis done. It's very hard to predict what happens with this crisis, so I want to caveat it that way. But they're talking single-digit probabilities, you know, very, very low chance of that happening, because the point they make is, yes, you could end up with a tanker of fuel out of one of our refineries being cancelled. You'd probably get fair warning of that. And then what you'd see is those fuel traders sourcing fuel from another part of the world, probably at higher cost,
2: I want to talk about their fair warning. So would that come from our refiners? They've committed to proactively sharing information. So there won't be ambushes here. You'll always know if the proverbial is hitting the fan.
13: Well, we'll first know because we'll see that the global oil supply is tightening massively and that countries around the world are in a massive auction to get it. So that will become obvious. Second, yes, the refiners have said to us that they would proactively share information with us if they were getting short on the feedstock oil. And there's about a 45-day lag period between them running short on oil and then them having to crimp down on orders. So there would be an early warning sign. And that's why we're monitoring in our assessment criteria of our fuel response plan, not just what's happening here at home with our fuel stocks, but what's happening all the way through the global supply chain.
2: Okay, let's talk about how we would end up in phase four, or what would happen if we would end up in phase four. And I guess that's where people listening go to the gas station and there would be restrictions on how much petrol they could get, right? Chris Hipkins is saying, what's to stop them just simply driving on to the next petrol station or declaring their car as a company vehicle or whatever? And he's saying this high trust model is naive. Is it?
13: Well, he needs to live in a practical universe, because what does he want? A police officer on every corner at every petrol station? That's not realistic. If we're in a situation where there is a severe shortage of fuel...
2: But is a high trust model realistic?
13: Yes, it is, because there will be a control, which is that you will only be able to purchase a certain amount at the petrol station. Now, most people, knowing that they're not meant to, and it's a pain, aren't going to go on a shopping spree from petrol station to petrol station.
2: How
13: and
2: do
13: if
2: we
13: they
2: know
13: do
2: that?
13: That?
2: How do we? Well, it's funny. Crisis brings out the best in some of us, and you know, I mean, we ran out of toilet paper, for goodness sake, you know, during COVID. I mean, there are behavioural manifestations that make us become urgent in our need to acquire the thing that is meant to be rationed.
13: Because if we're in a situation, John, where we're saying to everyone, look, the goal here is to stretch out the fuel we've got in the country so we don't run short, we will be appealing to people to do the right thing. And actually, I take a slightly different view from Chris Hipkins, which is when you see the way that New Zealanders respond in times of crisis, earthquake, cyclone, pandemic, they do tend to do the right thing and expect their neighbours and their community to do the right thing. But equally, yes, we will have spot checks. Yes, if there is evidence that people are thumbing their nose at the rules, then we do have the capacity to prosecute for that, to do fines for that. That will be there as a backup. But we shouldn't presume that everyone is going to go hard to break the rules and have a policeman on every corner.
2: Final question, a very, very quick one, because you've already given us this answer. You say it's a single-digit possibility. So that is something between 1% and 9% possibility that we're going to end up in phase four.
13: Yeah, look, our initial analysis said there's a less than 1% chance.
2: Right.
13: Our officials then looked at that and said, well, no, you know, given the way that the crisis is unfolding and things that could happen, let's up the probability of that a bit. It's very hard to pick, because actually what's going on in Donald Trump's mind is a mystery to the world in some cases. And understanding how that then has implications in the Middle East for oil production, for oil getting around the world, it has been incredibly difficult to predict.
2: Finance Minister Nicola Willis, thank you so much for your time. It's 7:15.
1: And you're with Morning Report on RNZ National. Traffic update for you this morning in Tāmaki Makaurau, Auckland. A crash has been reported on State Highway 1. This is just south of Sylvia Park. City-bound traffic is starting to build their travel time from Papakura to the CBD just over an hour. Another crash reported just north of the Harbour Bridge, this one near Takapuna. Heavy traffic heading into the city, backed up to Albany. So a bit of trouble getting into the CBD from both directions in Auckland this morning. Now, some university students are questioning whether they can afford to continue their studies after the government announced it is scrapping the fees-free final year of study. The change will take effect next year, leaving many students who expected to qualify suddenly ineligible. Pretoria Gordon reports.
14: At Auckland University's main campus, there's upset about the government's latest move.
15: I don't speak for every student here, but I would not be surprised if a lot of students felt like leaving.
16: I mean, obviously it's upsetting because I joined uni with the understanding that I was going to have my last year free. And then I just also think with the degree that I'm doing, I'd get paid better in Aussie, so it's just even less incentive to stay here.
14: Finance Minister Nicola Willis has confirmed the fees-free university scheme will be scrapped in the upcoming budget. It covers up to $12,000 for first-time tertiary students in their final year of study. It was introduced by the former Labor government in 2017 as a first-year fees-free scheme before the National-led coalition shifted it to the final year from 2025. The announcement has hit current second-year students particularly hard. Many missed out on getting their first year free and will now also miss out on the final year. Eva, who is in her second year of a Bachelor of Arts, says many students in her cohort feel misled.
17: I know so many people that they only made the decision to come to uni based on the fact that they would only have to pay for 2 years. So the fact that A, the first year was made third year already eliminated so many people from at least trying to go to university, and then now that it's just gone completely, particularly with not even being rolled in, it's just already been taken away from students that were relying on it.
14: First-year students Najesty and Samantha say it's not fair.
18: It's one of the reasons why I wanted to go to university. Yeah, I definitely think they should have waited for the people who were going into that year to finish it. I think it would have been fair for them, because now they have to figure out a way to pay for it because it's gone.
19: Yeah, it seems unfair, and it's like, yeah, it's unfortunate. It makes it, like, unaffordable.
14: During his appearance on Morning Report yesterday, Prime Minister Christopher Luxon said the scheme has largely failed. But the students disagree.
19: It takes away so many opportunities for people who can't afford it, who need that third year free. Like, obviously, I personally am not affected because I have StudyLink and I have those options, but it's still irritating that it's going to put extra financial stress on me in the future when this is supposed to be one of the main encouragements for people gaining higher education and for building a better future for New Zealand.
14: Another student, Adam, says scrapping fees free sends the wrong message at a time when youth unemployment is high.
15: I personally think that it's quite an unnecessary discouragement of higher education. I think that's an important part of New Zealand society in general. I think we should pride ourselves on having a good higher education in this country, and I don't think cutting away third year free tuition is a good idea.
14: According to Stats NZ, the rate of young people not in employment, education or training was 14.4% in the March 2026 quarter.
1: Pretoria Gordon with that report. It's 19 minutes past 7. Let's get more on this issue of young people looking for work and facing the scrapping of the fees free as well. We're going to head to Dunedin. Cassie Beebs-Tolele is a 19-year-old in her second year of tertiary study at the University of Otago. She has a job but needs more hours and has been applying for jobs for months. Kia ora, good morning to you. Tell us about your situation. How many jobs did you actually apply for?
20: Probably over the last couple of months, I've applied for 100 or so jobs. And only recently did I actually hear back, but I heard back from two. Went into chat with a manager yesterday. That didn't end up coming through, so still on the search.
1: Oh, you're still on the search. Okay.
20: But yeah, because my primary issue right now is that whilst I do have a job, I don't get enough hours, and so it's not reliable enough to earn me the money that I need to survive and live.
1: Okay. So you're one of the ones that needs more hours to keep going. Have your hours been... Well, tell us about your hours.
20: Well, I'm currently a casual employee, so my hours very much fluctuate depending on the availability of other staff within the company that I work for, and more recently it's just been difficult to get shifts because I would usually be able to pick up shifts on the weekends, but more staff have been hired more recently and so those shifts are disappearing and I've had to start working more during the week, which has been cutting into my uni time as well, and so I've been having to skip classes a bit to pick up shifts so I can go to work.
1: Is this a common thing among your fellow students?
20: Oh, yeah. There are a lot of students who skip lectures particularly, because I'm doing pharmaceutical science. We have labs that are really important, so we all try to make those. But in terms of just classes that are recorded or classes that are non-mandatory.
1: You're in your second year, so you've been caught out with this change in the fees-free as well. What impact is that going to have?
20: Well, getting rid of the fees-free just kind of throws a spanner in the works for me because I planned financially with the assumption that I would get my final years free, because what I wanted to do was that during my final year, I would work and then use the money that I earned through working through that year to try and start to pay off my student loan balance. And then the next year, whilst I was doing my honours year, work through again, paying off more of it so that once I graduated with my undergraduate and honours, I could move on to go and do postgraduate study, because postgraduate study is really needed for the job that I want to have, which is in medicinal chemistry.
1: Right. And what about the jobs prospects for you once you actually do get your full qualifications? How confident are you feeling about that?
20: I'm decently confident about it, but I know for a fact that I won't be staying in New Zealand for it, which is kind of sad, but there's just not enough of a market or a pharmaceutical industry here to warrant staying when there are so many different places, Australia, the UK, Europe, Canada, where you could get so many more opportunities.
1: Okay, thanks for sharing your story with us this morning.

0: Instagram too. And on Fees Free, we've had this text, maybe they could use the fees free money to incentivise medical students and young doctors into general practice, especially rural practice. Thanks for your feedback. Keep it coming. 2101, you're with Morning Report on RNZ National.
1: 24 minutes past seven. An Auckland University researcher says raising the superannuation age will increase inequality, especially for Māori and Pacifica. The Prime Minister has confirmed the National Party will be campaigning on raising the age of superannuation eligibility to 67. This comes in the wake of a report from the OECD which suggests New Zealand index super depending on life expectancy. The director of Auckland University's Centre for Co-Created Ageing Research, Professor Nairi Kirse, who also works as a GP, joins us now. Mōrena, Professor Kirse, we so appreciate you being with us. Can I ask you what you think of a simple one-age-fits-all raising of superannuation eligibility to 67 or any figure?
2: Well, I don't support it, and I don't support it because it would increase inequities for Māori Pacifica, and also women are disadvantaged in ageing as well. So already at least 40% of people are dependent on only the pension.
1: 40%? So that's their sole income?
2: That's their sole income, yeah. And I think you already know that that it is very tough to live on just the pension. The number of people who own their own homes without a mortgage is going to decrease because there will be more people coming through as renters. And so the inequities that already exist will be exacerbated by making it a one-size-fits-all raise to 67. So life expectancy, Māori and Pacifica already receive less from superannuation because they don't live as long.
1: And in fact, we've been talking about this a lot in terms of our discussions with and about the primary health service over the past week or so. Māori life expectancy is still in the region of 6 to 7 years shorter than non-Māori life expectancy,
2: exactly.
1: Right? Which means that's 6 to 7 years less superannuation.
2: That's right. And so if you raise the age, that's another 2 years off that. People who live in poverty and live in disadvantage, when they reach the pension age, it is a relief because it is more than the than any other benefit. And so you are then delaying that for another 2 years. People who live in poverty and people who are disadvantaged have greater health conditions and have greater needs and have less ability to work for longer. So it is a really tricky one. It really gets people going, this raising the retirement age.
1: It's such a tricky one because, as the Prime Minister keeps pointing out, the current system is unworkable and unaffordable. So somewhere in the continuum between doing nothing and doing something as radical as raising it universally across the board is a solution which you think is what?
2: Good question. So there are a couple of things that are good that are already happening. I mean, we do have the super fund, which is a significant amount of money. It hasn't been invested in as it was planned to have been, but that does offset it, so investing other ways to do that. And KiwiSaver, so making KiwiSaver mandatory and giving people time to actually accrue enough. I mean, in Australia, the average savings at retirement is something like $400,000, whereas in New Zealand it's $70,000, so not much help. So the other suggestion, means testing, is also really difficult because we have done that before and that actually made it worse for quite a few people. Splitting the time or when you get it is something that's done in Australia. So if you're still working on a large salary, you don't get your super. But again, that is it increases administratively the work that is done. At the moment, this universal way of everybody getting it at the same age is easy to administer. There is no good solution. But I think, you know, the Retirement Commission wrote a lovely report, 2022.
1: About, I remember it, yeah.
2: And did not recommend raising the retirement age, the age of eligibility. So they did a lot of work. They interviewed a lot of people. There's a lovely report in there about how Māori use super, and Māori use super to support the whole society more so than the individual. So it is, it's a really tricky one.
1: I guess it's a tricky one in which we have to have a big picture conversation, right? Are you struck? But I don't know. You know, I've been talking to people about this for a long time now. A Māori life expectancy of 6 to 7 years shorter than

0: you know, non-Māori, Pākehā essentially. Well, I mean, Pacifica is also shorter, but are you struck by the fact that we don't have this conversation, that this isn't something that confronts us every day and kind of troubles us, and we don't stare at this problem and think, what are we going to do about it?
1: So, I think that we need a fair society that encourages all, and that we have built in inequity throughout our society all the way through the life course, and we are reaping the benefits. We were improving life expectancy. The gap was narrowing until the 1990s, and then it has had this fixed disparity right through this century. So, you know, what are we doing? Are we actually focusing on things that are important here about life expectancy, about having everybody have the same opportunities? I think that the growing number of older people, so we are having more and more older people, they will think very hard about how they vote. I don't know whether it's a savvy political move to campaign on this. What do you think, John?
0: I'm not allowed to have opinions any longer. I enjoy opinions, but I'm recused from participation in the opinion business. What I do think, and I think that this is not at all controversial, is that it's a conversation we need to have, right? And
1: exactly.
0: It's good that
1: and
0: we are that we are having it. But
1: yeah.
0: I so appreciate you joining us, Professor Kearse, throwing your cat amongst the opinions at the opinions pigeons at the.
1: So yes, thank you.
0: Thank you so much for your time. We'd love your feedback on this. How do we address it? What is the right solution, given that some people live shorter lives than others, and the people who've lived longer are the people who will get more superannuation? Text us 2101. We really would love your feedback. It's 7:30.
2: Still to come on Morning Report, US President Donald Trump says the ceasefire with Iran is on life support. Te Tai Taukarau MP Maria Meno Kapakingi will be here to tell us about her new political party, and could nurse practitioners be part of the solution to GP shortages?
3: News and information you can trust. RNZ National Headlines.
4: The finance minister says the government's preparing scenarios to allow the country to cope with a global fuel shortage. In the event of prolonged shortages, Nicola Willis says the government will look to ration fuel supplies, potentially imposing transaction limits at the pump, while fuel for critical services will be prioritised. She told Morning Report supplies of international stocks of oil should last until the end of August, but prices are likely to rise further. She says the government's preparing for the unlikely chance that global supply shrinks to levels where existing orders are affected. The Associate Education Minister says student fees account for a quarter of the cost of tertiary education, and the country can no longer afford to foot the bill. David Seymour says the fees-free university scheme, which will be scrapped in the upcoming budget, costs the country nearly $350 million a year, but has failed to boost student numbers. The number of Labour MPs calling for UK Prime Minister Keir Starmer to resign has risen to 60. Four Labour MPs have now quit as ministerial aides, and amid demands that Mr Starmer sets out a timetable for his resignation. In a speech overnight, Sir Keir insisted he would prove doubters wrong, adding his government had made mistakes but got the big political choices right. Power's off in several parts of Cambridge in the Waipar district after a car hit a power pole this morning. Emergency services were called to the crash on Cambridge Road shortly before 2:30. There are no reports of injuries. The Department of Conservation says its online system is ready to cope with demand when bookings for Great Walks opens today. Papa Roa track is the first to open this morning, followed by the Milford track tomorrow. DOC's online booking system crashed in 2023 and 2024, but last year it upgraded to include a virtual queue to help manage peak demand. That's the news. Now, the forecast for the towns and cities around the country today. Kaitaia and Whangarei, partly cloudy with a possible shower, both 19. Auckland, scattered rain easing this evening and 17. Hamilton, occasional rain clearing this afternoon with increasing fine spells, 16. Tauranga, periods of rain, possibly heavy at times, 16. Whakatane, occasional rain, mainly from afternoon, possibly heavy, 16. Rotorua, occasional rain from this morning and 15. Gisborne, partly cloudy with occasional rain from afternoon, 18. Napier and Hastings, clear skies, 17 for Hastings, 18 in Napier. Taupo mostly cloudy with the odd shower, then fine spells increasing from afternoon and 14. Taumarunui partly cloudy, 16. New Plymouth partly cloudy with a chance of a shower, 17. Whanganui and Palmerston North partly cloudy with the risk of a shower until evening, 16 for Palmerston North and 18 in Whanganui. Levin and Kapiti, the odd shower clearing this afternoon, both 16. Masterton, clear skies and 17. Wellington, mainly fine, some evening clouds, 16. Nelson and Blenheim, fine, Blenheim 17, 18 in Nelson. Westport, passing cloud and the chance of a shower clearing this afternoon, 16. Greymouth and Hawketicker, fine apart from morning cloud, both 15. Kaikoura, fine apart from evening cloud, 17. Christchurch, sunny, morning frosts, then evening cloud, isolated evening showers around Banks Peninsula, 17. Ashburton and Timaru, fine with morning frosts, cloud at night, both 17. Wanaka, Queenstown, Alexandra and Oamaru, passing cloud. Wanaka, Queenstown and Alexandra, 15, 16, Oamaru. Dunedin, often cloudy, with a chance of a shower until afternoon, 14, and Invercargill showers, clearing early afternoon, but remaining mostly cloudy, and 13. 25 minutes to 8.
5: You are with Morning Report. Thank you, Todd. Time to talk markets and bring in our business reporter, Anand Zaki. Morning, Anand. What's going on?
6: Morena, John. It's an oil price story this morning on markets. No surprise there, right? We've seen US President Donald Trump rejecting Iran's response to a US peace proposal. And in later comments, he said the ceasefire is unbelievably weak and on life support. You can kind of picture him say that as well. Brent crude oil at the moment up around $2.80 to just above $104 a barrel. And West Texas, that's the US benchmark, up $2.50 to just under $98 a barrel. So it's just come off earlier highs, but still up pretty strongly. Wall Street, it's given up most of its earlier gains, although chip stocks are still up. The Dow Jones average and the S&P 500, both marginally higher, up 0.1%, and the NASDAQ is flat. Local top 50 had a positive session, up 35 points or 0.3% to 13,210. And the New Zealand dollar broadly unchanged, 59.6 US cents, 82.2 Australian, 43.7 pence, 50.6 euro cents, 93.7 yen, and 4.05 yuan. And just lastly, gold up around $10, $4,724 per ounce. I'll be back just after 8:30.
5: Thanks, Anand Zaki. Just looking at the latest from Al Jazeera. Yes, Donald Trump says the ceasefire is on massive life support. And Iran says that if the US should attack again, they will respond to any aggression. And I quote, the US will be surprised.
2: 23 minutes to 8 now, you're with Morning Report on RNZ National. Let's talk sport again with Nathan. Hi there, Nathan.
7: Hello.
2: This is a new segment, is it? Baseball players with part-time jobs. What are they doing?
7: Yeah, baseball players with part-time jobs.
2: And they're not paying so well in the world of baseball these days.
7: Not when you're coming through the system. So I want to tell you about Humberto Cruz. Now, 2 years ago, Humberto Cruz was one of the young people drafted into the organization of the San Diego Padres. Mm-hmm. And we hear about the people that have made the top level. They're the ones making the millions. There's about four layers under that where you work your way through. So Humberto was brought into those. But they thought he was pretty good. They gave him a $750,000 bonus just for signing. But really, these players kind of sit around the $40,000 mark, sometimes lower than that. And he's one of the pitching prospects. And he was very good. So he's throwing and throwing and throwing. But what can often happen to them is they throw so hard. It's kind of like, think of it more like throwing a javelin. You know, you want to give it every single chance you've got at the time. And they tear their UCL in their elbow. So they require a thing called Tommy John surgery. And that sometimes can take a year and a half to fix. Right. So he's not getting paid for his baseball. So what he does is he begins his rehab near the US-Mexico border. Can you see where this is going?
2: Yeah.
7: And he takes on a bit of a job here as something called a load driver. So what happened was on October the 28th last year, near Lukeville, Arizona, which is a small border crossing town, the statement says that Border Patrol agents stopped Cruz driving a brown 2020 Mercedes SUV with Mexico plates and a single occupant. That's him. An hour later, he drives back through the same check. However, this time he has passengers on board and they are heading north. He has two male passengers. The agents stop the vehicle, search inside and find the two Mexican men inside the car who were both there illegally. So he'd taken a job, Humberto Cruz, of being this thing called a load driver, which he answered on social media, which apparently offers easy money and it pays them $1,000 per person that they transport. And the idea is they say they don't drive them right over the border, but a person who's a load driver picks them up once they've jumped the fence or just gotten through, and then you're the one that drives them north for that. So unsurprisingly, he's lost his job and he's now involved in the US legal system. But what he's done is agreed to a deal where he's just going to self-deport. So he is avoiding jail time by doing that. So that's his baseball dream gone in the United States as well. But he's self-deporting himself out of the US right now rather than go to jail. So that's the part-time job story. Not really working.
2: Okay, no,
7: so
2: that took a turn. I was looking at the part where he got signed signed up for a lucrative contract, and that did take quite the turn. Thank you very much, Nathan. 8:20 now.
5: Let's have a look at what's happening around the world. In the UK, 60 Labour MPs, this number has been climbing while we've been on air, have now called for Prime Minister Sir Keir Starmer to stand down. Remember, he is a Labour Prime Minister. It follows Labour's disastrous local election results. I was reading about the results in Wales. They just took a bath. Sir Keir gave a speech earlier today where he vowed to prove his doubters wrong.
8: I know that people are frustrated by the state of Britain. Frustrated by politics, and some people frustrated with me. I know I have my doubters, and I know I need to prove them wrong, and I will.
5: Well, maybe not. Since then, calls for his resignation have only grown, and three ministerial aides have quit in the time since he made that speech, including Health Secretary Wes Streetings. The BBC's Jack Fenwick explains.
9: This feels like it's the Streeting team sort of kicking back after all the talk earlier in the day was about the fact that this felt like it was all benefiting Andy Burnham, the mayor of Greater Manchester. Now, what's crucial to remember is that Andy Burnham is not an MP. So if there was a leadership election imminently, he wouldn't be able to stand in that.
2: The cruise ship at the centre of the Hunter virus outbreak is setting sail for the Netherlands. All passengers have now been evacuated from the MV Hondius, including a New Zealander and a group of Australians. They're initially flying to the Netherlands. It's being reported that they will later be collected by an Australian government flight that will take them to Perth for quarantine. The ship's captain has praised the passengers in a video message.
10: The past few weeks have been extremely challenging to us all, as I'm sure you know. What touched me the most, what moved me the most, was your patience, your discipline, and also kindness that you showed to each other throughout.
5: As we were just discussing with Ananzaki, US President Donald Trump says the ceasefire with Iran is on massive life support. It comes after the US rejected Iran's recent counter-proposal to end the war. Speaking in the Oval Office, Mr. Trump said Iran's plan was totally unacceptable. He called the month-long ceasefire weak.
11: It's unbelievably weak, I would say. I would call it the weakest right now. After reading the piece of garbage they sent us, I didn't even finish reading it. They said, I'm not going to waste my time reading it. I would say it's one of the weakest right now. It's on life support.
2: And finally, the popular online word game Wordle is going to become a TV show. The new program will be filmed in Manchester in England. It'll be broadcast in the UK and the US. American news anchor Savannah Guthrie has been named as the host of the show. Contestants will compete for a cash prize, and casting for the first season is already open. John, you're a Wordle fan?
5: I was. Yeah, I was. When it first came out, I just played it obsessively. But then you just kind of stop, don't you?
2: Yeah, I think, yes. Yeah. I mean, the world's got enough problems and mysteries at the moment, things to keep me perplexed.
5: Yeah.
2: Didn't need to add to it. It is 8:17 now. You're with Morning Report on RNZ National. 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Find out if you like it, if you are good at it, and then sort yourself out. Another says the government should honour all of those who started uni with the final year free, as this is what they signed up to. And on primary care and the Waikato Uni Med School, a text says, a great friend of mine who would make a fantastic doctor has a master's with a GPA of 8 and years of industry experience and research. He's still being rejected from New Zealand medical schools. It's insane that undergrads who have no idea what they're getting themselves into can gain admission, but graduates with life experience just don't. I hope Waikato can implement that. And finally, Joe says, as the clinical director for Pinnacle, which is a large primary health organisation looking after 85 practices, 35 rural practices. This is across the Midlands region. This person says, I can assure you our practices are excited by the Waikato project and really looking forward to supporting students. 16 to 8.
5: Nurse practitioners ahead, and then Māori o Meno Kapakingi. But before that, quick traffic update. Tamaki Makaurau, Auckland, a crash has been reported on State Highway 1, the inevitable morning crash just south of Sylvia Park. This one, city-bound traffic backed up to Papatoetoe. A crash is blocking southbound lanes on State Highway 1. The Waikato Expressway in Ōhiniwai, which is north of Huntly, motorists in the area are being asked to follow directions from emergency services. 110k through there, so do pay attention if you are listening in the car now. Safe travels.
2: Now, we've been covering concerns about access to GPs and the strain facing general practice. Health Minister Simeon Brown told us on Friday there are a number of workforce initiatives underway to grow primary care. Of course, we've been talking about the Waikato Med School, but includes funding for nurses to become nurse practitioners. Nadine Gray is the National Chief Nurse at Health New Zealand and joins us now. Kia ora, good morning. For the uninitiated, what exactly is a nurse practitioner?
12: Oh, good morning, Ingrid. Firstly, I just want to say today is International Nurses Day, and yeah, I just want to acknowledge all the nurses out there who make a difference in the lives of New Zealanders every day.
2: Yes, well done.
12: It's significant today because this year we mark 25 years since nurse practitioners were established in the New Zealand health system, which really is an important milestone for the nursing profession. So what is a nurse practitioner? It's an advanced scope of practice. It's the highest level of nursing that you can attain. And what nurse practitioners can do is see, assess, diagnose, and prescribe medicines and treatment plans for patients.
2: How do they fit with the GP?
12: You know, it's an and. So health is a team sport, and so nurse practitioners work alongside medical colleagues. They can also work autonomously, independently, and we do actually have nurse-led clinics in New Zealand where nurse practitioners, some own their own health clinics, so they're able to provide care, particularly to communities where, you know, there may not be a GP available.
2: Where do you see them fitting in, nurse practitioners fitting in terms of taking the pressure off general practice?
12: Well, what I would say is that, you know, it's 25 years since nurse practitioners have been in New Zealand, so it's not new. I guess it's about New Zealanders being aware that the role exists.
2: And yes,
12: so,
2: yeah.
12: You know, you can absolutely look in your community and see if there are nurse practitioners are available for enrolling patients, or they're available alongside a GP, and you have the choice to be able to see a GP or a nurse practitioner to meet your healthcare needs.
2: My question there, though, is if you're feeling unwell, how do you? You've got to make a decision. Do you? I think this is a GP job, or this is a job for a nurse practitioner. And when you don't know what's wrong with you, how do you make that decision?
12: Well, you can always ask the question, but a nurse practitioner is able to, as I said, like a GP, they can see you and look after you and your healthcare needs, because they are able to diagnose, they can prescribe medicines, they can also order x-rays, CTs or MRIs.
2: And so it's the idea that we see more practitioners, more nurse practitioners. Are they cheaper to train and cheaper to pay for the health system, and therefore they're going to take over more GP jobs and that's how it's going to work?
12: It's actually, as I said, health is, you know, it's a team sport, and there's, you know, there's a lot of need in our communities, and so the nurse practitioner role is, you know, it's complementary, it's alongside our medical colleagues, and there's more than 1,000 now in New Zealand.
2: How many do we need?
12: More. We definitely need more.
2: So the plan is, I'm trying to, it was about 120 extra a year, I think the placements were. Is that a good plan? Do we have that plan underway?
12: Absolutely, and through the Primary Care Tactical Action Plan, there's funding every for the next 4 years for 180 nurse practitioners to train, and 120 of those are in primary care and community and rural health, where we know New Zealanders need to be able to access care which is closer to home. So it's a great initiative, and there is actually a lot of nurses that are interested in postgraduate development and, you know, working in an advanced practice.
2: Okay, appreciate. Did you want to add something else?
12: Just lastly, we also have RN prescribers. So these are, you know, again, a suite of roles that nursing are leading in New Zealand. And yeah, just to end again, I just want to say thank you to all the nurses right across the health system for the work they do every day.
2: Appreciate your time this morning. Nadine Gray there, National Chief Nurse at Health New Zealand. It is 10 minutes to 8.
5: Well, the election is now 6 months away, give or take, and the Māori electorate of Te Tai Tōkere, which used to be called Northern Māori when I was a political reporter, so kind of begins West Auckland and then heads all the way to the top of the country, is already a contest for the ages. The Greens, Huhana Linden, Labour, Willow Jean Prime, and the electorate sitting MP, Mario Meno Kapakingi, elected for Te Pāti Māori in 2023, but now running in a new party announced yesterday and named after the electorate itself, Te Tai Tōkere. That move follows months of turmoil, including a High Court ruling ordering Kapakingi to be reinstated to the party, but she's left it, standing against it, and she may be telling us something bigger about Māori politics. Māori Meno Kapakingi joins us now. Tēnā koe. So nice to have you with us. How are you?
13: Tēnā koe, John. Yeah, thank you. I'm really well, actually. I'm good, and thank you for the call.
5: Well, was this a big decision? Or after they tossed you out, you know, was it always something you were going to do?
13: Not something I was always going to do. Kariana invited me into the world of Māori Party. So I have that still, actually, that memory. And so I stayed to that that request and to the kaupapa from the outset, and then at a certain point, it just seemed it was not for me.
5: And lest we forget, and I think this is really salient, Taniana started in the Labour Party, right? And she, after the Foreshore and Seabird in 2004, she left Labour to form Te Pāti Māori. And so the point she was making then is that some things are bigger than party politics, right?
13: Yes.
5: And I go back to Kingi Tuheitia at Tūranga Waiwai, his famous Be Māori speech, and the sense of a kind of devolution from a centralised, inherited political framework. And so what I want to ask you is, are you essentially standing as an independent MP, or is the Te Tai Tokere Party going to be bigger than that? For example, will Ōrini Kaipara potentially join you? Will Hana Rafferty, might be Clark, potentially join you?
13: I can't speak for either of my Hana or Ōrini and all of their people that support them. I'm for Te Tai Tōkero, and just to be able to say that word, those words like that, John, and the Te Tai Tōkero Party, standing with this, I guess, this independent mindset and a regional mindset.
5: That's the key. That's the key. It's a regional mindset. Yeah. And the North is a very particular region, right? We saw that at Waitangi when there was very strong support for you.
13: Yes, yes, Yes, it is, and of course it extends all the way down into the west in Auckland. So it's got a range, it's got all the dynamics that exist across those communities, urban, very urban, and then into the likes of Te Hapua, which is tiny, all of those things in between all of that, John. So it's got that opportunity to bring this regional tino, I'd say, regional tino rangatira for Kaoro into a national agenda and be able to represent it, speak to it, because it ground truths it. That's how I'm thinking about it. The ground truth of what it means for Te Tai Tokero across those spaces and be able to bring that voice and into more closely into the scene of political scene, John. So yeah.
0: Okay. So I want to talk about that regional tino that you just mentioned. So are we seeing here the beginning of the dismantling of party politics in Māori electorates? Will we see more and more of this, which is by local, for local, separate from the big machinery? Historically, Labour have disproportionately won Māori electorates. Are we seeing a move away from that?
13: In my mind, and in the minds of our people, that's the ideal. That's if there was ever an opportunity to utilise the MMP concept in this way, this is the beginning of that. And I do, it's plain as it is political in my mind that the more you can, the more that you know and that you understand about what's going on, really intimately and genuinely carry that voice in, then that's the opportunity.
0: Yes, it is. And lest we forget, and everyone listening will know this because our audience are assiduous observers of politics, but Māori split their vote, right? And so in 2023, 6 of 7 Māori electorates picked Te Pāti Māori MPs, but every one of those electorates voted for Labour on the list. So Māori know what's up when they vote. But I am beginning to sense a kind of dismantling of party politics. And I want to go to the interview you did with Julian Wilcox on the Hui and your experience of being in Te Pāti Māori. And you used some words, and I guess we've got to tread a little bit carefully here, but one of the words you used was misogyny. What was your experience of being a Te Pāti Māori MP?
13: Not great. But if I can move through that scenario, John, and say that is for me and our crew, it's put aside now, and I'm really excited about what we are going to recreate, I guess, or set up. Despite that experience, Tariana, when she shifted, I guess I'm doing something not dissimilar. Because we can adapt really quickly, John. We can adapt, we can think, and we're women after all, right?
0: And that's a good point, actually. I think four of the six Te Pāti Māori MPs were women, right, or are women. I want to talk about the North, and boy, I'm totally fascinated by this electorate. I always have found it one of the most remarkable and interesting electorates in this country because it is so particular in its regionalism. But if we look back over the history of people who were beloved and admired there, who went independent or moved outside the mainstream structures, and I'm thinking of Maturata, that remarkable good man, who left the Labour Party and wasn't re-elected in the North. He never won after he left Labour. Hone Harawira. Who was adored in the North, so it's hard to win outside the mainstream structures, isn't it?
13: What I'd say, and I just probably a little bit of reference back to what you were just referring to, I think in terms of the splitting vote dynamic, unity does not require conformity. Hey, unity is not sameness. So. If we're moving forward, it's not, it's not a new idea, and you refer to the likes of Maturata. to be so daring to try, test an idea and bring it through and give it the go that you believe your people want you to give it a go. And I think that's very Māori. That's Māori politics. It's Māori politics. And I think what I see in my very short time, maybe 2.5 years in Parliament, but I've worked across the public sector long enough to know how this system works and how it does not work, particularly for Māori. Its intention might be good, but it doesn't work, John. And so this is about, okay, I can ground truth what works at home. I know what that sounds like. I've worked for 35, nearly 40 years across agency and across in our own providership in Te Tai Tokerau. And I know what works and I know what fails. So that's like, this is the time, I think, to bring this kind of change, John, and just rise to the top of it and just let people know Te Tai Tokerau has its own voice. It's about having good choice, putting it out there, being Māia, being game to say, we are the ones we've been waiting for.
0: Mario Mina, Kapa Kingi, who was leaving Te Pāti Māori and standing for the Te Tai Tokerei Party in that electorate. Thank you so much for your time this morning.
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4: RNZ News at 8. Kia ora, good morning, I'm Todd Zahner. The Finance Minister says the government's preparing scenarios to allow the country to cope with a global fuel shortage as the conflict in the Middle East drags on. In the event of prolonged fuel shortages, the government will look to ration fuel supplies, potentially imposing transaction limits at the pump, while fuel for critical services will be prioritised. Nicola Willis told Morning Report that initially any fuel rationing will be relatively self-regulated.
14: When you see the way that New Zealanders respond in times of crisis, they do tend to do the right thing. But equally, yes, we will have spot checks. If there is evidence that people are thumbing their nose at the rules, then we do have the capacity to prosecute for that.
4: Nicola Willis says international stocks of oil should last until the end of August, but prices are likely to rise further. US President Donald Trump says the ceasefire with Iran is on life support as the sides fail to agree terms to start talks on ending the war. With no sign of any imminent agreement, oil prices have risen again. The BBC's Sarah Smith is in Washington.
15: There have been mixed messages from the Trump administration in the last few days, with senior officials declaring the military campaign in Iran was over. President Trump has contradicted that, saying in a TV interview that Iran was defeated, but that doesn't mean they're done. Iran wants an end to the US blockade of the Strait of Hormuz and the lifting of economic sanctions before beginning discussions about its stockpile of highly enriched uranium. But allowing Iranian ships free passage before discussing the country's nuclear program would eliminate a major point of leverage for Donald Trump.
4: Waikato University says its new medical school will fill gaps in rural and regional medicine that existing medical schools don't. Students at the new school will start study in 2028 and start hospital placements in 2032. Pro Vice Chancellor of Health at Waikato University, Joe Lane, told Morning Report the key difference in their new school will be the focus on rural doctors.
16: If you were to look outside of our main urban centres of Auckland, Wellington, Christchurch and Dunedin, the majority of doctors that are practising there are overseas trained, so they're not coming through our two existing medical schools.
4: Professor Lane says it's important to choose students for study that have strong connections to their communities so they'll stay in the country instead of going overseas. A business owner and electrician says having training costs subsidised could be helpful for young people considering joining the trades. The government's confirmed that the fees-free scheme covering the final year of tertiary study will be scrapped in the upcoming budget. It says some of the money saved will go to trades training. Joe Hopkins says when he trained 20 years ago, his fees didn't need to be paid up front, which helped him.
17: We were like kind of given the training, you know, like you got to pay it off in your taxes, or you know, it was something like that made it non-expensive, and it kind of helped me myself personally get through school, knowing that I didn't have to pay like thousands and thousands of dollars every year at a time.
4: Joe Hopkins now owns a business in Auckland with 8 full-time employees and 15 contractors. A researcher on ageing says raising the age of pension eligibility will exacerbate existing inequities. The Prime Minister's confirmed the National Party will be campaigning on raising the age of superannuation eligibility to 67. Professor Nnedi Kurse from the University of Auckland told the programme that the policy will hit people who are already struggling financially.
18: At least 40% of people are dependent on only the pension. And I think you already know that it is very tough to live on just the pension. The number of people who own their own homes without a mortgage is going to decrease because there will be more people coming through as renters.
4: Pressures mounting on British Prime Minister Keir Starmer, with more of his MPs calling for him to go. 67 of them now have publicly urged him to either resign immediately or set out a timetable for his departure after the Labour Party was hammered in local elections last week. 4 Labour MPs have also quit as ministerial aides. But Keir Starmer has insisted he'll prove doubters wrong, adding his government had made mistakes but got the big political choices right. The Waikato Expressway is closed southbound, south of Rangiriri, following a serious crash. The section of the expressway is expected to remain closed for some time while emergency services work at the scene. Motorists are advised to expect delays. That's the news. 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
19: New All Blacks coach Dave Rennie is back in the country and will talk to Super Rugby coaches over the next couple of days. Rennie has returned home with his Japanese club Kobe Steelers on a break. Rennie will also spend time with the rest of the All Blacks management team, which could include Sir Graham Henry. RNZ understands that Henry, who coached the national side between 2004 and 2011, has been asked to become an All Blacks selector. One of the most successful clubs in women's football, Chelsea, will play in New Zealand in August. Chelsea, who have Australian star Sam Kerr in their ranks, will play an Auckland FC Invitational side at Eden Park. TVNZ says the Invitational side will be coached by former football fern Jenny Bindon. Chelsea have won the English Women's Super League 8 times, along with 6 FA Cups. And half-time in the Premier League game at Tottenham Hotspur Stadium, and there is no score between the hosts and Leeds. Spurs are fighting to avoid relegation. Koinana, Purung, Hakinikina, that's your sports news. Todd's back with the weather next.
20: I'm Catherine Ryan. On 9 to noon today, tourism businesses facing more pain as Trans-Tasman flights are cut further. Why good data is vital to making the health system work. Landscape gardener Guy Hessel on what native plants can do for your garden. Writer Siri Hustvedt's memoir, Ghost Stories, meditates on life after the loss of her husband, literary rock star Paul Auster. With me on 9 to noon on RNZ National.
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4: Forecast from Met Service through to midnight, Northland and Auckland, isolated showers more widespread about Auckland this morning. Coromandel Peninsula, Waikato, Taupo and Bay of Plenty, occasional light rain, heavier and more persistent about Coromandel this morning and Western Bay of Plenty from afternoon. Gisborne, cloudy periods, patchy rain from afternoon. Waitomo to Wellington, including Taumata Nui, Taihapi, Hawke's Bay and Wairarapa. Fine weather, some early frosts, areas of morning cloud about Waitomo, Taumata Nui and Taihapi. Chance of a shower from Taranaki to Wellington from late morning. Buller, Nelson, Grey, Westland, Marlborough, Canterbury and Otago, excluding Dunedin and Clutha. Mainly fine, some early frosts, however isolated showers for Buller until afternoon, then Canterbury and eastern Marlborough this evening. Dunedin, Clutha, Southland and Fiordland, showers clearing inland from midday, and at the Chatham Islands, cloudy periods, a few showers mainly this evening. The main centres, Auckland, 17, scattered rain easing in the evening and southeasterlies. Tauranga, 16, periods of rain, possibly heavy at times, southerlies developing late evening. 16 also in Hamilton, occasional rain clearing this afternoon with increasing fine spells and southeasterlies. Wellington, cloudy periods, northwesterlies turning southerly this afternoon, 16. 17 in Christchurch, fine with morning frosts. Cloud developing this evening. Isolated showers around Banks Peninsula. Southwesterlies picking up this morning. And Dunedin, 14 today. Cloudy periods with a chance of a shower until the afternoon. Southwesterlies gusty for a time, late morning to early evening. It's 8 minutes past eight.
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2: Atamaria, good morning everyone. Great to have you with us this, where are we? Tuesday morning. Yes, gosh, it seems very early in the week.
5: Friday.
2: It's not yet. This is our ongoing joke. John greets me every morning saying, thank goodness it's Friday. And of course, one of these days it will be. In the meantime, though, the government is scrapping its fees-free policy, saying it was a waste of money and didn't meet its objectives. The scheme, of course, was a flagship policy of Labor's 2017 election campaign, initially offering students the first year of tertiary education for free. Labor leader Chris Hipkins is here now and confirming it is Tuesday, right?
1: It is indeed Tuesday.
2: Good. Okay, we're off to a good start. Was the fees-free policy a good idea?
1: There's 100,000 young New Zealanders, over 100,000 young New Zealanders currently not in any form of education, training or employment. And this government have been systematically dismantling all of the various initiatives the previous Labor government put in place to get young people engaged in education, training or employment. They promised before the last election they were going to keep fees free. Now they're abolishing it. They promised they were going to keep the apprenticeship boost. Then they cut it. They promised they were going to continue to support Māori and Pacifica trades training. And then they made cuts to that as well.
2: Was the fees free policy a good policy?
1: Well, the fees-free policy was designed to do a number of things. One of them was to ease the financial pressure on the next generation of New Zealanders. We're asking young people to take on a significant financial burden through student loans, and fees-free helped to alleviate some of that financial pressure. But it did also land at a time when participation in the labour force amongst young people was very high. You know, unemployment was very low, and a lot of young New Zealanders who we were trying to target with that policy made the decision to go into paid employment instead.
2: Hang on, why won't you say if it's a good policy or not?
1: Well, we'll make decisions once on the future, well, you know, what we're going to offer for the future once we see what the current government are going to do with that money instead.
2: Okay, I'm not asking about the future because this policy was one of your policies that's already been in place. Was it a good policy? Is it a good policy?
1: For those young New Zealanders who didn't have to borrow for a year of their tertiary education study, I know they appreciated that.
2: Yeah, was it a good policy?
1: It's probably not one that I would design exactly the same now, but over the life of that policy, it has reduced the need for a lot of young New Zealanders to borrow for their education.
2: Okay, so there were obviously it's reducing what people pay because it's giving something for free. What was the aim of the policy? Was it to increase participation? Was it specifically to increase participation from lower socioeconomic schools? And has it worked?
1: Well, that's what the National Party argued it should have been for. Our argument at the time was that it was going to do a number of things. It was going to ease financial pressure facing young people. It would make it easier for young people from disadvantaged backgrounds to make the choice to enter tertiary study.
2: So did you never say it was going to increase participation?
1: Because cost has been a barrier to young people from a range of backgrounds participating in tertiary education. It's certainly been a psychological barrier for a lot of those young people. We were aiming to do a number of things with that policy.
2: Was one of the things to increase participation from lower socioeconomic groups? Because it hasn't worked if that was one of the aims.
1: It certainly hasn't increased participation since the government moved it from the first year to the last year because you have to have basically made it all the way through most of your study before you benefit from it.
2: So the policy as it stands
1: now isn't the policy that we introduced.
2: Okay, so having it for the first year is a better version of it, and if so, would you reinstate that?
1: We're not going to make decisions on that until after we've seen what the government's budget is.
2: But why not? We have gone around in circles here to figure out if you think it's a good policy. If it's a good policy and there's a way of making it work, why not reinstate it?
1: Well, because ultimately we've got a responsibility to make sure we're making sensible, responsible decisions in response to the government's budget. We haven't seen the government's budget yet.
2: Okay. Some of these savings are going to be redirected to trades and industry training, maybe into the apprenticeship boost, who knows, in terms of how that will go. Would you support that move?
1: Well, if it undoes some of the damage that this government's done, it would be a good thing. Apprenticeship boost is a policy I introduced. It led to record numbers of people going into apprenticeships. Since the government cut it, we've seen a number of people dropping out of apprenticeships. Apprenticeship participation has been declining under this government. That's a tragedy for New Zealand. At a time when we need skilled tradies, the government cutting apprenticeship boost certainly hasn't helped.
2: This is on top of course, youth unemployment being at 25%. We've had cuts in eligibility to job seeker benefits. Do you have any specific policies to improve their lot?
1: Oh, we do want to get young people engaged in education, training and employment, and we will certainly have a big focus on that post-budget when we start to announce how we will do things differently.
2: But you've got nothing for them at the moment. I mean, you may not be able to give anything if you see those post-budget figures and think, well, there's actually nothing here to spend.
1: Well, one of the reasons that we do need to wait until the government's announced its budget is we need to know what we're dealing with before we start making commitments. I've been very clear, any commitments we make will be commitments that we are going to deliver on. I'm not going to do what the National Party did at the last election and make a whole lot of promises and then not deliver on them or break the promises that I've made. Remember, they promised to keep fees free. They told young people up and down New Zealand they were going to keep it. Now they're breaking that promise.
2: The fuel plan, you're not a fan of the high trust model for that?
1: No, what I'm not a fan of is government doing nothing to support New Zealanders through this challenge until it gets to an absolute crisis point. I mean, it's at crisis point already at a household level. So, you know, we've got families choosing between going to the supermarket or putting fuel in their cars, and the government are basically saying, you're on your own, we're not going to do anything to support you.
2: Well, they have introduced the $50 and a number of other things. And again, I suppose you aren't able to say what you would do differently.
1: Only a very limited number of families are benefiting from that $50. Families who have no children don't benefit from it. Families who have children but only work part-time, in many cases being disqualified from it. Superannuitants are not benefiting from it. Single people are not benefiting from it.
2: Yeah, but you can criticise that all you like, but you're not saying that you would do anything differently. So what's the point of that criticism?
1: Well, we're not the government. It towards the end of the year...
2: But you want to be the government.
1: When people have that choice, they'll know exactly what we would do differently. But a lot can change. You know, the next 6 months are going to be quite defining for the country. And, you know, the current government are the people who are in the hot seat during that time.
2: Again, though, with the high trust model for if we, in the unlikely event that we get to phase four, you aren't a fan of that.
1: Well, there's a real risk that people will, you know, some people will just game the system. They'll just drive from petrol station to petrol station to petrol station and fill up their car doing that, while other people will follow the rules and effectively be, you know, be punished for following the rules.
2: How would you get around that? Because, again, the government's referring back to the COVID-19 days and saying some of those rules, when you try and cover all the what-ifs, it gets to the point of being ridiculous with having, Nicola Willis is talking about having police at a petrol station to make sure you're following the rules. Where would you draw the line there?
1: Well, we didn't. I mean, Nicola Willis seems to be suggesting there were police officers on every street corner during COVID-19 at the moment. I mean, it's just farcical. But, you know, you do need to have a degree of trust in people. But the reality here is they've spent the last 3 months trying to design this system, and the system seems to have less certainty around it than the previous one did, and that didn't have any certainty around it at all.
2: Maria Meno Kapakingi's announced her new political party, splitting with Te Pāti Māori. Would you work with her?
1: I think she's unlikely to be in the next parliament. Willow Jean Prime is going to win Tītai Tokoro, bring that seat home to Labour. So I think her starting to enter into coalition negotiations, when she's only just started her party and when she's got very little chance of winning her seat, is a relatively bold statement for her to make.
2: You still want to take all the Māori seats?
1: Absolutely.
2: What is the strategy there? How does that add up when your plan could remove a potential coalition partner from parliament?
1: Well, Labour's support has been consistently growing since the last election, and we're going to see that continue to consistently grow. For those who don't want this chaotic government to be continuing, the best chance of getting a strong, stable alternative is to vote Labour.
2: So you don't think you'll need a coalition partner? Or coalition
1: Under MEP, you need to work with other parties, and we'll set more about that closer to the election. But my job between now and then is to grow Labour's support as high as I can.
2: But in terms of a strategy of getting the most seats available of parties who want to make this government a one-term government, what is the strategy there of potentially seeing Te Pāti Māori out of parliament?
1: Well, Te Pāti Māori are in no shape to play a role in government at the moment. They can't agree with each other. It's not even clear who's still left in Te Pāti Māori.
2: Just very quickly, yesterday the Prime Minister said it was quite dishonest of Labour in New Zealand first not to face up to the need about raising the eligibility age for the pension. We've been talking about this on the program earlier. What's your response to that?
1: Oh, I think the Prime Minister, Christopher Luxon, is completely out of touch with the reality facing a lot of working New Zealanders who get to 65 and need to retire at the age of 65. It would penalise those who are doing hard physical work, get to 65, need to be able to retire. Christopher Luxon saying, sorry, keep slogging yourself for longer. He doesn't really care. And as for Winston Peters, I mean, he's already said that Christopher Luxon's plan's not a goer. And given that Christopher Luxon's only route back into government is with Winston Peters and government with him, it, clearly he's making a promise he knows he's never going to deliver.
2: Well, he's also having a hard discussion and calling for honesty and courage, I guess, that's one way of interpreting it. Does something need to change?
1: Oh, I've said that, probably post-election, because I think trying to have a constructive conversation in the run-up to a general election is never going to bring out the best in politicians. But post-election, a bipartisan discussion, regardless of who the government is, on, how we move forward around superannuation is something that I'm open to.
2: Good. So post-election, you'll sit down with National and come up with a bipartisan way forward for the pension.
1: I made it clear to them that I was open to that conversation this term of Parliament. They chose not to have it. Let's see what happens next term.
2: Thanks very much for your time. Labour Party leader Chris Hipkins there, 19 past eight.
5: New Zealand Rugby League's new chief executive says her new job is like a homecoming. From July, Andrea Nelson will helm the top league body in the country with an aim of building on the game's growing popularity. We've been talking about that a bit lately. Her CV reads like a roadmap to this point. Really, New Zealand GM for the 2017 Rugby League World Cup, leadership roles in the London Olympics and Paralympic Games, the FIFA Under-20 World Cup and the ICC Women's Cricket World Cup, chair of the New Zealand Events Association and CEO of Gymnastics New Zealand, Chief Executive of New Zealand Rugby League, Andrea Nelson. Welcome to Morning Report. Mōrena.
6: Mōrena, John.
5: Lovely to talk to you. How excited are you about this?
6: Oh, look, it's an incredibly exciting opportunity to be involved in a sport that's just growing and growing in popularity and participation. So I'm over the moon and quite honoured to be offered the opportunity to lead a sport that I really love.
5: What did you say to get the job?
6: What did I say to get the job? I think for me, I have always been inspired by the power of sport to change people's lives. And that goes right back to my days working on the London Olympic Games, where that was sort of the vision behind Seb Coe's kind of bid for the Games. And that's always been my vision. And I don't think that exists any more clearly than in rugby league. They've got a whole kaupapa around the sport being more than a game and delivering great social outcomes as well as great sports results. So that's something that I really feel passionately about. And, that's probably what I spoke about.
5: Rugby league feels like a success story at the moment. I'm looking at your 2024-25 annual report. 24% increase in registered players in 1 year, 34% increase in female players, 41% increase in rangatahi, that's 13 to 17-year-olds. This is exciting for the code, isn't it?
6: Absolutely. And that comes down to a lot of different factors. Week in, week out, the Warriors are performing on and off the field. The huge success of the international game, the Kiwis last year with the Pacific Championships in front of a sold-out crowd, but also the wider kind of mission and vision of the game, I think really connects into the communities. And that's something that is a real strength of the sport.
5: Having said that, it's not a wealthy sport, is it? I was looking at your consolidated statement of cash flows. Grants, sponsorship, match revenue and TAB, total revenue of only about $12 million. It's not much.
6: Yeah, look, I mean, that's the way it is in community sport in Aotearoa. But absolutely, focusing the attention on every dollar being spent for the best outcome for kids and for the best results on the field is really what the job of the CEO is. So obviously, I haven't started yet. I'll be getting my head around those accounts in a bit more detail. But it doesn't surprise me. And it is absolutely the way that the majority of sports in New Zealand operate.
5: 100%. You need money to retain people, right? Is it frustrating or a source of pride or both that New Zealand is such a feeder for Australian NRL clubs?
7: Well, I think it's an incredible opportunity, right? You've got not just the Warriors, but Kiwis performing week in, week out, and all of those NRL teams. The most recent stat was around 30% of the NRL are actually players of New Zealand heritage. And that's a huge opportunity for a talented young kid in Auckland or in the Hawke's Bay, you know, who loves their league to have a pathway to a professional career. So it's a great opportunity. And it also means more people watching those games because the NRL content is fantastic and it's on every week, so it raises the profile of the sport and inspires more people to take part.
5: I'm looking at the media statement put out by New Zealand Rugby League and it says, we wanted a leader who could sit across the table from the biggest decision makers in International Rugby League, but who would also happily pick up a tea towel at a local club on the East Coast. Are you a club person?
7: Absolutely. I think that you know, my previous experience working in rugby league, I was really welcomed in by the community. And obviously, I was new to the sport from an administrator's perspective. But everywhere I went, I had the welcome mat rolled out for me and a huge embrace into the sport. So I can't wait to get around the country.

0: to grow because it is the strength of the sport in Aotearoa. So therefore, we need to keep building on it.
1: What do you hope to achieve? What's at the end of your time, what difference do you most want to have made?
0: I think more kids playing the game, more people succeeding on the world stage. From my perspective, it's also about what are those social outcomes? How can we make people's lives better as a result of their engagement in rugby league? And that's absolutely what I want to be all about.
1: Andrew Nelson, Chief Executive, incoming Chief Executive of New Zealand Rugby League. Thank you for joining us this morning. It's 25 minutes past eight.
2: And you're with Morning Report on RNZ National. Traffic news for you. A crash is blocking southbound lanes on State Highway 1, the Waikato Expressway near Rangariri. This is between Te Kauwhata and Huntly. Motorists in the area are being asked to follow directions from emergency services on the scene. In Wellington, an earlier breakdown on a southbound State Highway 2 lane in Petone, that has now been cleared. Traffic heading into the city, as you can imagine, still a bit sluggish, though travel time from Lower Hutt to Wellington is about half an hour. It is 25 minutes past eight now. Rates bills in many parts of the country have risen sharply in recent years. Pushing ahead inflation rates there. For some households, there is relief in the form of the rates rebate scheme. More people are taking up the option. Our money correspondent, Susan Edmonds, has been looking into this and joins us now. Hi there, Susan. Well, what is on offer here? What sort of help is there?
3: Well, there are a few different options. The main one is the government's rates rebate scheme. And from July the 1st, the maximum rebate that you can claim is increased to $830. And the income abatement thresholds are changing at that same time. So if you've got a super gold card, you can claim the full rebate on your rates if your household income is anything up to $46,400. I think that's as long as you have $2,000 a year in rates, which most people do. People who don't have a super gold card start to lose access to the rebate when their income increases beyond $33,210 from that same point. So the councils have their own schemes that can help too, though. Sometimes there's a rebate that puts a charge on the property that you then pay back when you sell, or a payment arrangement, that sort of thing. And they tell me that there's been a lot of people asking for help with their rates lately.
2: How many people are taking advantage of those schemes?
3: Well, the Department of Internal Affairs collects some information on this, and it tells me in the current 25-26 rating year, it's refunded councils 105,698 rates rebate claims. And that covers the period between July last year and March. And that's more than was in the previous full 12 months. So it's definitely stepped up.
2: Do you have numbers around how much rates are increasing? I suppose that varies around the country, doesn't it?
3: It does, but last year we reported that local council rates had increased by 7% to 12% a year on average over the country across the last 4 years. So that's pretty significant year upon year. It has eased a bit lately. The Taxpayers Union survey of councils showed the average rates bill across the country is now $3,386 a year. That's up $450-ish from the previous year. So I think the increases have slowed a little bit, but I know there are some concerns that with fuel prices being up, that could put pressure on infrastructure costs for councils, and then away we could go again. When they were announcing their changes to the thresholds and the rates rebates, the government said it is still working on its rates cap plan. I know that's not universally favoured as a solution, but that apparently is still coming.
2: Okay, we'll keep an eye on that one. Thank you very much, Susan Edmonds, our money correspondent there. 28 minutes past eight, we can squeeze in a little more of your feedback now. Lots coming in on the age of superannuation. Sandy says super should be means tested, should stay at 65 for those unable to work, no work or ill health. Those with well-paid work assets are rich, they don't need super or all of it. Raising the age suits the haves while disadvantages the have-nots.
1: Susie says the age for superannuation eligibility doesn't need to be raised. It just needs to be treated like any other benefit and assessed on need. You are currently eligible for superannuation while working full-time on a six-figure salary or having enough discretionary income to go overseas twice a year.
2: And finally, Angela says perhaps we could return to the system used around the 1960s, where it was granted at age 60 under means testing and then became universal at the age of 65. 29 minutes past eight. Report on RNZ National. Quick weather check for you. A mixed bag. Mostly fine in the South Island and Lower North Island. Scattered rain for the Central and Upper North Island.
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0: 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A group of optometrists are on a mission to give glasses to 7,000 children from less wealthy schools.
1: And the Wairarapa woodworker who's keeping the tradition of wagon wheels alive.
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3: The elected MP for Te Taitokoro says a new party sprung from the electorate has a regional mindset but will apply a national agenda. MP Maria Menokapakingi is standing against her former party, Te Pāti Māori, in a new party named after the electorate, Te Taitokoro. She told Morning Report the electorate reflects an array of Māori perspectives and voices which she hopes to bring to the national political stage. Labour leader Chris Hipkins says his party can't decide on whether they'll reinstate the fees-free policy for 1 year of tertiary education until they've seen the government's budget. Mr Hipkins told the programme that when Labour introduced the policy, it was intended to ease the financial pressure on students. Asked if it was a good policy, he said he won't design it exactly the same way now. Waikato University's Pro Vice Chancellor of Health says its new medical school will fill gaps in rural and regional medicine. Joe Lane says training doctors for regional New Zealand will be the new medical school's priority. He says it's important to choose students who have strong connections to their communities so they'll stay in the country instead of going overseas. South Africa's president Cyril Ramaphosa has insisted he won't resign after a court revived impeachment proceedings against him. He says he'll legally challenge a report that found preliminary evidence that he had committed misconduct. The incident, nicknamed Farmgate, saw thieves stealing bundles of cash that had been stuffed into a sofa on Mr. Ramaphosa's ranch in 2020. French Polynesia's government says a hantavirus contact case has been quarantined in Pitcairn Island after a short transit in Tahiti. The government said yesterday the contact case, a US citizen who arrived from San Francisco, has not presented with any symptoms. Pitcairn Island is a British territory with a population estimated to be fewer than 50 people. That's the news. Now, the Met Service regional forecasts the situation. A front over Auckland drifts slowly southwards today, while an unsettled southwest flow with a few embedded fronts affects southern and central New Zealand. Forecasts through to midnight tonight, Northland and Auckland. Scattered rain about southern Northland and northern Auckland, possibly heavy about Great Barrier Island, becoming showers throughout Northland and Auckland this afternoon. Southeasterly, strong and exposed places. Coromandel Peninsula, Waikato, Taupo, Rotorua and Bay of Plenty. Scattered rain becoming more persistent and possibly heavy about eastern Coromandel this morning, and then coastal Bay of Plenty from this afternoon. Northeasterlies turning southeast this afternoon. Waitomo, Tomaranui and Taihapi, morning cloud, then becoming fine with afternoon southerlies. Gisborne, cloudy periods, scattered rain developing this afternoon, southwesterlies developing at night. Taranaki, Whanganui, Manawatu, Hauora Whenua, Kapiti, Wellington, Hawke's Bay and Wairarapa, including the Tararua District. A fine day, becoming partly cloudy from Taranaki to Wellington from late morning, with the odd shower or showers possible, clearing in the evening. Northwesterlies turning southerly in the afternoon. Nelson, Marlborough and Canterbury fine, becoming cloudy with isolated showers about Canterbury and eastern Marlborough this evening. Light winds at first, then southwesterlies developing in the east this morning. For Buller, Grey and Westland, mostly cloudy with a shower or two possible for Buller. Clearing to fine in Westland this morning and elsewhere this afternoon with southwesterlies. Otago, Southland and Fiordland, fine with a frosty start for central and north Otago. Showers elsewhere becoming few and far between this morning, then retreating to the coast in the afternoon, but remaining mostly cloudy. Southwesterlies strong at exposed places until early evening. And at the Chatham Islands, a few showers heavier this evening and strong westerlies. 26 minutes to 9.
1: Thank you very much, Todd. Let's get a business or markets update with our business reporter, Anand Zaki. Hi there, Anand. Hit us with
4: it. Hi, Ingrid. It's not a good news oil story, unfortunately. Unsurprising. Oil prices up this morning after Donald Trump rejected Iran's response to a US peace proposal. In later comments, he said the ceasefire is on life support, casting a further doubt on hopes.
1: To be fair, Anand, he said massive life support.
4: Massive life support. Yeah, that's a key difference right there. Yeah, that's right. Just casting further doubt on hopes the war could end anytime soon. So not looking good on that front. And that means, like I said, oil prices are up again. Brent crude up $3 to $104.60 a barrel. West Texas up also about $3 to around $98.50. Wall Street ended the session slightly higher with those artificial intelligence stocks moving up again, those chip companies. They are on a roll. The Dow Jones average up 0.2%. The S&P 500 also up 0.2%. And the NASDAQ 0.1% higher. Local Top 50 had a positive session, up 35 points or 0.3%, 13,210. The New Zealand dollar pretty steady, 59.6 US cents, 82.2 Australian, 43.8 pence, 50.6 euro cents, 93.7 yen, and 4.05 yuan. And gold up around $20, 4,734 US dollars per ounce. Corin will be back with the latest business news at 12:25 in Midday Report.
1: Great. Thanks very much, Anand. 25 minutes to 9 now.
0: Markets, then sport. They go together like Torval and Dean. Nathan is back with sport. And the line I've got is losing is the best policy in the NBA. I don't believe that.
5: Unfortunately, it is. And it's been sold to fans that losing is the best thing you can do if your team isn't one of the very top teams that can win. There was a thing that's been really sold to the fans, and this comes around because the NBA over the years decided if your team finishes last, you should have the first pick of the new players that are coming out of university. You know, idea being, to even it out, to try this as well. And it's very hard to try and get competition because the fact of the matter is if you are a free agent and you have the ability to, say, live in Florida where you don't pay tax as an athlete, it makes it much easier for teams like Miami to get you than, say, a team in one of the other states, right? Or maybe you might like the cities better. But anyway, they came up with this thing and, you know, there's the lottery, it's called. Well, what happened, I mean, the draft, what happened was is teams were losing very much on purpose in the 90s. So they went, right, what we're going to have is a lottery now. So it's not, you don't just get it for finishing last. In fact, the bottom 12 teams, you will be in a lottery. And, you know, if you finish lower, you'll get more chances to win. But that should even things out. But unfortunately, it's not. Like, this NBA season has been an unusual one because it's one of the first times I've seen it in ages. Because, you know, the NBA is a monster. People love it. But it's one of the first seasons where people have thrown up their hands and going, oh, I'm not even going to bother watching the regular season. I'm going to wait for the playoffs. Because often you would tune in to watch your team and it was a veritable who's that of people out on the court. You know, you're like, who is that guy? And it's like, oh, they're resting one of our players. It's like watching Civil War enactments. It's still the uniform, but it's those aren't the soldiers that are supposed to be out
0: nice.
5: There on the
0: that
5: field.
0: That was nice. Civil War enactments.
5: So you like that? Yeah, it's pretty good. So what had happened is that the team called the Washington Wizards, they did their very best to lose. They rested players that they had. They
0: sorry to come in here. I think sometimes we don't need alliteration. Like the Washington Wizards is a stupid
5: Washington
0: name.
5: Washington Wizards. Well, they used to be called the Washington Bullets, and they decided that it was better than, So they finished, they only won 17 games out of an 82-game season. So their fans, if they watched it, watched them lose 65 games. The Utah Jazz only won 22. They lost 60, and often you would see their best players in the first half, and then all of a sudden they're sitting down. Why they're sitting down? Oh, coach's decision. But it's not the coach's decision. It is the management's decision because they want these teams to lose to give them a better chance. And what had happened was people thought, oh, well, the lottery's there. It might take it away. But unfortunately, the bottom team in the East and the bottom team in the West ended up yesterday winning their first and second chance
0: the pennies dropped
5: to do it there.
0: So the moment you stop winning, there is advantage in really losing.
5: That's what they say. Whoa. And that's all very well if that works for your teams. However, the fans of the Indiana Pacers watched their team win only 19 and rest everyone. They didn't get a good draft pick. The Brooklyn Nets were the same, and so were the Sacramento Kings. And the problem is quite often they will trade away the best players to hope that they lose. So now the problem is you get left as those. And a lot of the fans are going, this is just a massive slap in the face. Please stop doing this. So the NBA is trying to come up with ideas of what they can do, but it's quite hard because this has sort of become a part of them now. Meanwhile, when you look at the winners, the New York Knicks yesterday, they beat Philadelphia 4-0 in their best of seven series to go through to the finals of the Eastern Conference Championships. That is the NBA's dream, to have the New York Knicks being great again. They'll play the winner of Cleveland and Detroit, who are playing today, but that series is going much longer. The team that wins it all are the Oklahoma City Thunder. They just bundled out LeBron James and the Lakers 4-0 yesterday. They can do that today at 2:30. They probably will. One of the Lakers described them yesterday as they're probably the perfect team, so that's not so hard. And also the Lakers are losing some people as well, so they're injured. So it would just be strange to have a playoffs without LeBron James, but we might be doing that from later on this afternoon. So yeah, apparently losing is winning, except when you don't win.
0: Nathan Nareddy, thank you so much. 20 minutes to 9.
1: And you're with Morning Report on RNZ National. In the last hour, the government has announced it will amend the Climate Change Response Act to stop businesses from being held liable for climate change damage caused by greenhouse gas emissions. Justice Minister Paul Goldsmith says the changes are designed to give businesses certainty. The changes will apply to both current and future cases. And the pivotal one, the case from iwi leader Mike Smith in 2024, the Supreme Court gave him the right to sue big emitters. Mr. Smith had argued that major dairy and energy companies had a legal duty to himself. This is under the law of torts, which you don't really need to know, but to cause damage to others in the community because of the impact of greenhouse gases. So the Supreme Court said he could argue that. The trial was meant to start in the High Court in April next year. That now won't be able to go ahead under these changes. The minister wasn't available for an interview this morning, but we'll have more on this in the news and also on Midday Report. It's 19 to 9. And you're with Morning Report on RNZ National. Now, the aunt of a 16-week-old Canterbury baby who died from catastrophic head injuries back in 2014 has laid the blame for the boy's death at her sister's former partner. Police have said Sol Turini's fatal injuries had been caused by either his mother or her then partner, Tony Farmer. Ms. Turini's sister gave evidence yesterday. Timothy Brown was in the coroner's court, and a warning, some of the details are distressing.
6: Sol Matthew Turini was clearly a well-loved baby, as his aunt Sky Lamborn told the coroner.
7: He was perfect. We loved him from the time we seen the line on the strip, so we were looking forward very much to him growing up with us.
6: Plunkett Community Health worker Deborah Clark says she visited baby Sol and his mother Storm Turini only 3 days before he died.
8: Sol was a very happy little boy, smiling. He was very clean and well looked after. Yeah, I had no concerns.
6: But just 2 days later, Sol would suffer a catastrophic and fatal assault. While there were no outward signs of the severity of his injuries, one clinician described his brain as being in meltdown by the time he arrived at hospital. Sol's skull was broken in two places, and he had bleeding in one eye and over a vast tract of his brain. Police narrowed their search to just two people, Sol's mother, Ms. Turini, or her then partner, Tony Farmer. Sol's aunt, Sky Lamborn, says she's in no doubt as to who inflicted the fatal injuries.
7: I didn't know anything about Tony. Now, there's really little doubt in my mind as to what happened to my nephew. And my sister didn't have a chance, I've seen, and Tony was holding him. So, to me, there's no doubt.
6: But evidence presented to the coroner suggests Ms. Lamborn wasn't so certain in 2014. When interviewed by police at the time, she said Mr. Farmer had no time alone with the baby, as Mr. Farmer's lawyer, Andrew McCormick, pointed out.
9: So I want to ask you about your comment there, Ms. Lamborn. I've been told Tony had no time with him alone. Who told you that?
7: At the time, Storm did.
6: The court also heard that Ms. Lamborn told police in September 2014 about an incident in which Ms. Turini had, in Ms. Lamborn's words, chucked Sol onto a bed and then called her in tears. But Ms. Lamborn says the sisters were under immense pressure from the police at the time.
7: I was being hammered by the police to come up with any single thing I could think about. So I wouldn't say it was of particular relevance. It was that I was trying to rack my brains for anything ever that I'd been told.
6: The lawyer for police, Kerry White, asked Ms. Lambourne if that's what happened on the day Sol was injured.
8: Did Storm ever tell you that she's chucked him down hard on the bed again, but this time he's hit the wooden headboard or the wooden...
7: 100% no.
6: Ms. Tyranny and Mr. Farmer met a little over a month after Sol was born. The pair were soon living together and moved into a workers' residence on the farm Ms. Lambourne managed with her husband. Ms. White, acting for police, also revealed four messages between the sisters discussing a huge fight between Ms. Tyranny and Mr. Farmer, who was accused of smashing a TV. Storm Tyranny and Tony Farmer will give evidence later this week.
1: Timothy Brown with that report. It is 16 minutes to 9.
0: A New Zealander and five Australians who were on board the Hunter virus-hit cruise ship are being flown to the Netherlands. Slight variation in the plans for this group. From there, Australia media is reporting they will board an Australian government flight to Perth, where they will begin quarantine sometime on the ground in the Netherlands. The ABC's Kimberly Price has the latest.
10: Three passengers who were on board the MV Hondius have already died. It's confirmed at least two were infected with Hunter virus. The Health Minister, Mark Butler, says every effort will be made to minimise risks.
11: Although cases of human-to-human transmission are rare, there obviously has been human-to-human transition on this cruise ship.
10: Extra safety precautions will be taken on the repatriation flights, and national quarantine arrangements will be enforced when the passengers arrive in Australia.
11: This will require us to list the Hunter virus as a listed human disease under the Biosecurity Act, which is an act that effectively replaced the old Quarantine Act that's been in place for about 120 years. That listing will happen over the next 24 hours before the return of those Australians and that New Zealander. And an order will then be made for those passengers to be subject to quarantine arrangements.
10: The passengers will fly into Perth's RAAF base Pierce and will then quarantine at the neighbouring Bullsbrook Centre for National Resilience. Sanjaya Senanayakar is a professor of medicine at the Australian National University.
12: So Hunter virus is an infection we've known about for some decades. It's a virus that's primarily transmitted to humans via rodents. So their secretions usually are inhaled by people and that's how they get sick. But there's one particular strain of Hunter virus called the Andes virus where person-to-person transmission can occur, but it's not easy for that to occur.
10: If you were to be infected with this virus, is it something that is very deadly?
12: Look, this is a virus you don't want to get because potentially up to 40% of people who get infected with it and get sick with it can die. So it is, you can get very seriously ill with it, but certainly from a person-to-person point of view, very hard to transmit between people.
10: Unlike coronavirus, there is no vaccine for Hunter virus.
12: So the treatment is what we call supportive. So if people are having difficulty breathing, we supplement them with oxygen. If their blood pressure is low, we give them fluids or other medication to pop up their blood pressure till they ride out that worst part of the infection.
10: Sanjaya Senanayakar welcomes the national approach to quarantining the cruise ship passengers.
12: A single strategy where states and territories, health authorities are speaking to each other and cooperating is ideal.
10: And Dr. Senanayakar insists there's no need to panic.
12: This is not COVID. This is not going to be another pandemic.
10: The World Health Organization says the risk of transmission of Hunter virus to the wider public is low. Dr. Maria van Kerkhove is the acting director of the Department of Epidemic Threat Management.
13: Like we said, the risk to the general public, the risk to the people in the Canary Island is low, but we are actively following them because that incubation period is so long, up to 6 weeks.
0: That report from the ABC's Kimberly Price. 12 minutes to 9, some breaking news. We've been reporting all morning that there have been suggestions. Graham Henry, Sir Graham Henry, will be joining Dave Rennie's All Blacks setup as a selector. That does now appear to have been confirmed. Sir Graham Henry, who of course was All Blacks coach in that victorious 2011 Rugby World Cup campaign, is now joining the All Blacks under Dave Rennie as selector.
1: 12 to 9 now, you're with Morning Report on RNZ National. A Tāmaki Makaurau Auckland charity is aiming to address what it is calling a significant and ongoing gap in eye care for children. Through its purpose-built mobile optometry clinic, a minibus called Celia, the Painga project aims to put 7,000 pairs of glasses on the faces of children in high equity index schools each year. Its Chief Executive Sarah Corson joins us now. Kia ora, good morning.
14: Good morning, Ingrid.
1: Tell me, or tell our listeners, a little about the service you provide and what you're seeing out there in these schools.
14: Sure. We work in high equity index primary schools, so low decile, and we work across doing interesting screening programs. We screen every student in the school when we begin, and then after that we pick up the new entrants every term as they come into the school. And once they've been screened, we know that between 25 and 30% of the children in our schools will need to be referred to Celia, our mobile optometry clinic, potentially for glasses.
1: Okay, yeah. What happens on Celia?
14: So Celia is set up to have two optometrists on board, so she can see at capacity 30 children a day, and they have a full eye exam, and then they go on to choose their own frames, and then we order their lenses to match their frames, and then a couple of weeks later they arrive and they're fitted for their glasses.
1: Where is the equity issue? Is it in terms of actually getting those tests done first? What would happen if you weren't around, and then in actually getting the assistance they need in terms of glasses?
14: Well, we currently have the before school check, but if you look on the Kids Health website, it'll tell you that it actually won't your child won't, it won't the test itself for before school won't tell you if your child needs glasses. So there's a pretty big gap there. It's just checking for lazy eye. And then if you happen to pick up that maybe your child has a vision challenge, you then have to fund them to go to an optometrist yourself. So there are two pretty obvious barriers there.
1: And your clinic, where do you get the funding from? Are you looking to raise money?
14: Yeah, well, we have to raise money. Yeah, we're a charity. So fortunately for us, Celia and funding from the Buchanan Foundation and Ted Manson Foundation, which allowed us to get her on the road. And now we're looking to fund the ongoing operating of her, which is the optometrists.
1: When you're speaking to parents and to the students as well, what are they telling you? How important is this service?
14: Well, they don't know that they can't see, because as children, that's all they've known. You know, they just think that's how vision is. So it comes as quite a shock to them when they put on a pair of trial lenses or get their glasses and realise that this is how the world looks. And then for teachers, they're often astounded because they've never picked up that this child can't actually see that well. And sometimes they're a bit embarrassed. But as you said, you know, when you've got 25 to 30% of children needing to go on Celia, that's a big chunk of every classroom.
1: And so just finally then, are they seeing the impact on those children and how they perform at school, how they enjoy school?
14: Well, yeah, because they can fully engage in their education. So they're more settled, and especially the younger you are, if you're trying to put glasses on intermediate age children, they're a bit reluctant because they've learnt to cope. But definitely seeing the look on a five-year-old's face when they, you know, start to do their learning in class and can settle, it's amazing.
1: Thanks so much for your time this morning. A Chief Executive of the Painga Project, Sarah Corson there, 8 to 9.
0: Just a quick look at traffic. A crash is blocking southbound lanes on State Highway 1, the Waikato Expressway near Rangiriri between Te Kauwhata and Huntly. Motorists in the area are being asked to follow directions from emergency services. And in Auckland, a crash has been reported on the southern motorway near Ellerslie. City-bound traffic backed up to Papatoetoe, as has been the case for much of the morning. 7 minutes to nine, a whited upper couple is working tirelessly to preserve the heritage of wheel writing, the traditional craft of making wooden wagon wheels and building carriages. For 30 years, Greg and Ali Lang have been sharing their passion for the trade from their Gladstone workshop. You don't know Gladstone, it's kind of to the right off State Highway 2 and land vaguely in the region of Carterton, really pretty part of the world. And they're now preparing to start offering apprenticeships to pass on their knowledge. All that and more features in a documentary called By Hand, directed by Wairarapa Film Festival director Jane Ross, which premiered early this month. But Greg Lang is joining us now. Mōrena, Greg. So lovely to have you with us. Wheel writing.
15: Yeah, Marina, John. Yeah, whale riding. It's a fascinating craft. Yeah, it's something that just drives our passion.
0: Well, how did you come to it? How? What on earth made you think of doing it?
15: Well, my wife Ellie and I were on our OE over in the UK, and like all Kiwis, we ran out of money, and we were in Somerset, and we had an interest in horse-drawn gypsy caravans, and on the side of the road there was a sign that said "Wheelwright right in Gypsy Folklore Collection." So we went and saw the man who was there, and he was building and restoring horse-drawn gypsy caravans. Long story short, I was able to get an apprenticeship, and Ellie came down and learnt bits and pieces, but she had to earn some real money.
0: This is an extraordinary story. And so, okay, so then you've come back to Aotearoa, New Zealand, and you're doing it. How much demand is there for wheels for horse-drawn caravans? Who are you making them for?
15: Well, we service the horse-drawn industry in New Zealand and wider, actually. So we're building carriages, restoring carriages, conserving carriages, and making wheels for them as well. So whether it's the film industry or families that have a horse-drawn vehicle in the shed, people who use them, publicity, we're even restoring wooden body train carriages and electric trams as well.
0: Gosh, the joy of that. Can you tell us a film in which we might have seen your restored caravans?
15: We've been very lucky. Right at the start of our business, we got involved with Hercules and Xena, the TV series.
0: Oh, my giddy aunt. Yeah, yeah.
15: Yeah.
0: So what's the process? What wood do you use, first of all?
15: Well, we use traditional English woods. We use elm for hubs because it doesn't split and the grain's all interlocked and interwoven. We use oak for the spokes. And we use ash for the fellies, the bits around the outside. And we're very fortunate that all the European settlers planted those trees. And in fact, in the UK, Dutch elm disease has killed all the elm trees. And now they're fighting ash dieback. So we're very lucky here.
0: Do you have an export market?
15: We're doing some wheels currently for a customer in Perth who's building a replica gypsy caravan. We don't do a lot overseas, but we've got enough in New Zealand, to be honest.
0: And what's it like when people come in and see you at work? What do their eyes do? Do they go wide?
15: They don't know what to expect, but they come and see us and we do demonstrations and we're now starting to run workshops and we're looking at preserving the trade. We're the only ones in New Zealand doing it and we want to see this passed on. So we've formed a heritage trust which will adopt the UK apprenticeship system and start of 2027 we'll look at taking on our first apprentice.
0: Jane Ross, of course, who does such a brilliant job running the Wairarapa Film Festival, has made a kind of short doco about you. What's it like to see yourself in that environment?
15: It's very humbling and it's a great privilege. Jane's been fantastic to work with and her editor, Cameron Madams. They've really got into depth of our craft and, it really shows our passion and Ali and I working together because it's very much a partnership.
0: Greg Lang, owner of Carterton's Wheelwright Hub. Thank you so much for joining us this morning. I've seen some of the pictures. They just look like absolutely beautiful objects. Thanks, Greg. It is 9:03. Morena, Catherine Ryan.
16: Morena. Kia ora koutou, everyone.
1: You're going to give us some more details about this change to the, right to take legal action over damage done to the environment.
16: We are. The government's moving to block court action against companies, including Fonterra, over the impact of their greenhouse gas emissions. Now, the Supreme Court had ruled that such legal action was valid to be heard. Activist Mike Smith has been trying to bring this action for some time. He went to the Supreme Court to establish the right to take civil litigation against Fonterra, 6 companies in total, I think. But now the government moving to, in its words, clarify the law and arguing this is not the appropriate way to go about things. Mike Smith will be with us during the show this morning. Auckland Council's planning changes to the region's navigation bylaws to make the wearing of life jackets compulsory on the vessels under 6 metres. Under present rules, whomever's in charge of the boat can give people permission not to wear them. And after 10, American authors Siri Hustvedt and Paul Auster, married for 43 years they were, superstars as writers, partners in love and literature. And when Paul died in 2024, Siri began fragments of writing that have become her memoir, Ghost Stories. We'll be talking about it today. It's intimate, it's intellectually searching, it's about the ways grief impacts our memories and that people can continue to inhabit our lives. So really looking forward to talking to her after 10 o'clock this morning on 9 to Noon.
1: Yeah, thank you very much. Sounds fascinating, Catherine. Also, just letting you know some breaking news. ITV is reporting that UK Deputy Prime Minister David Lammy is now urging Sir Keir Starmer to set a timetable to quit. Of course, Sir Keir has been under increasing pressure from a number of MPs and cabinet ministers to stand down after Labour's poor performance in the local elections there over the weekend. So it sounds like we may be coming... things may be coming to a head there. We will keep across that, rnz.co.nz, and of course, midday we'll have more on that. From John and I, though, we are signing out. We'll leave you with the dulcet tones of, what is the bird for today, John?
0: The weka,
1: I think. It was the weka. It was the North Island weka.
0: Go, little
1: there
0: weka.
1: There it is.
0: Off you go.

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1: RNZ News at 9. Good morning, I'm Todd Zehner. A trucking association believes the high trust model the government says it'll impose during an unlikely period of fuel rationing will work. The government's unveiled what happens at the higher level phases 3 and 4 of its national fuel plan. The earlier approach had rationing at both levels, but the updated plan would have phase 3 focus on voluntary limiting of supply. The finance minister says the government's investigating on-the-spot fines and audits of companies using fuel plans, but it'll largely be a high-trust model. National Road Carriers Chief Executive Justin Tyumbers is hopeful people will do the right thing.
2: Our response in the Christchurch earthquake and responses to cyclones, I think we're reaching this point. The vast majority of people will be doing the right thing when it comes to using fuel.
1: The finance minister, meanwhile, says supplies of international stocks of oil should last until the end of August, but prices are likely to rise further. She says the government's preparing for the unlikely chance that global fuel supplies shrink to levels where existing orders are affected. Australian passengers and one New Zealander on the cruise ship linked to a Hunter virus outbreak have begun their journey home. Three people died on the MV Hondius, which arrived off the Spanish island of Tenerife on Sunday, from where passengers have been flown to their home countries under strict quarantine conditions. Here's the ABC's Europe correspondent, Elias Clure.
3: Four Australians and a New Zealander have been evacuated from the Hondius ship off the coast of Tenerife in the Canary Islands. A charter flight will take the passengers to a RAF base in Western Australia. The passengers will then be transferred to a facility on the outskirts of Perth, where they'll quarantine for at least 3 weeks. The World Health Organization says there are now seven confirmed cases of Hunter virus linked to the cruise ship, and the virus, which does not have a regulated vaccine, can be transmitted after prolonged human contact, but authorities insist the risk to the public remains extremely low.
1: A nurse practitioner says those in her job can help take some of the burden off a stretched GP workforce, but more awareness is needed that they are an option. Nurse practitioners need a master's degree and advanced clinical training and can assess, diagnose and prescribe some medicines. National Chief Nurse at Health NZ, Nadine Gray, says they can help to take some of the strain off GPs, but not everyone knows they can see a nurse practitioner instead of a doctor.
4: You can absolutely look in your community and see if there are nurse practitioners are available for enrolling patients or they're available alongside a GP, and you have the choice.
1: Nadine Gray says more nurse practitioners are needed and workforce training's underway to train 120 more each year to work in primary and rural healthcare. The Labour Party leader says his party can't decide on whether they'll reinstate the fees-free policy for 1 year of tertiary education until they've seen the government's budget. Chris Hipkins says when Labour introduced the policy, it was intended to ease the financial pressure on students. He says part of the reason the policy hasn't increased participation from students from disadvantaged backgrounds is because the current government changed the settings.
5: It certainly hasn't increased participation since the government moved it from the first year to the last year, because you have to have basically made it all the way through most of your study before you benefit.
1: When asked if it was a good policy, Chris Hipkins says he wouldn't design it exactly the same now. The online daily game Wordle, which is played by millions of people daily, is to be made into a television show. It'll be aired on the US network NBC next year. The BBC's Joanna Keane reports.
6: Wordle, which has been known to unite families across the world and provoke friendly rivalries, was launched by a software engineer, Josh Wardle, in 2021. Just months later, it was acquired by the New York Times for an undisclosed seven-figure sum. The game show version will see teams of three players go head-to-head to win cash prizes. It'll be hosted by the NBC news anchor Savannah Guthrie. For the New York Times, it reflects its ambitions to expand its content beyond traditional news.
1: Former All Blacks coach Sir Graham Henry has joined Dave Rennie's All Blacks set-up as a selector. Sir Graham coached the All Blacks to a Rugby World Cup title in 2011. That's the news.
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1: We're a network funded through New Zealand On Air. 9 to noon with Catherine Ryan starts in just a moment. After the short forecast from Met Service through to midnight, Northland and Auckland isolated showers more widespread about Auckland this morning. Coromandel Peninsula, Waikato, Taupo and Bay of Plenty, occasional light rain, heavier and more persistent about Coromandel this morning and Western Bay of Plenty from afternoon. Gisborne, cloudy periods, patchy rain from afternoon. Waitomo to Wellington, including Taumata Nui, Taihapi, Hawke's Bay and Wairarapa. Fine weather, areas of morning cloud about Waitomo, Taumata Nui and Taihapi. Chance of a shower from Taranaki to Wellington from late morning. For Buller, Nelson, Grey, Westland, Marlborough, Canterbury and Otago, excluding Dunedin and Clutha, mainly fine. However, isolated showers for Buller until afternoon, then Canterbury and eastern Marlborough this evening. Dunedin, Clutha, Southland and Fiordland, showers clearing inland from midday, and at the Chatham Islands, cloudy periods, a few showers mainly this evening. 9:30 on RNZ National, headlines at 9:30, full news and weather again at 10.
10: Good morning. Nau mai, haere mai, welcome to 9 to noon. I'm Catherine Ryan with you this Ratu, this Tuesday. The government is moving to block court action against companies, including Fonterra, over the impact of greenhouse gas emissions. The Supreme Court has ruled such legal action is valid to be heard. Activist Mike Smith went to the Supreme Court for the right to take civil litigation against Fonterra and other companies, six in total. We'll get his reaction this morning. Why good data is vital to making smarter health management decisions. Dr. Gary Jackson leads the population health team at Health New Zealand, Te Whatuora. And after 10, acclaimed novelist Siri Hustvedt on her intimate new memoir, Ghost Stories, an exploration of how she navigates the haunting presence of her late husband, the literary giant Paul Auster, through the lens of grief. And their 43-year partnership. Paul Auster died in 2024. And Siri Hustvedt's memoir is made up of fragments of writing that began at that time and have now become this book. It is 9:07. You are listening to 9 to noon. Recent news of further cuts to Trans-Tasman flights have added yet another worry for tourism operators coming out of the peak season with an unclear view of how hard the fuel crisis will hit. Qantas Group says Qantas and Jetstar flights from Australia will be reduced by 4% due to high fuel costs. It follows earlier announcements by airlines of cuts. Andrew Wilson is the Chief Executive of Rotorua New Zealand, Chair of Regional Tourism New Zealand. Morena, Andrew.
11: Morena, how are you?
10: So this latest announcement, is the impact of flight reductions already being felt?
11: Not to date. And I think, we're all feeling reasonably positive in terms of the summer we've just had. Australian visitor numbers have certainly been up across the board when we look at year on year. So we haven't really felt any impact to date.
10: Provided something of a buffer coming out of peak season, and also the fact, of course, that many people would have honoured bookings already made.
11: Absolutely. And certainly, what we're seeing is tourism is one of those industries that actually I think has been relatively resilient in terms of, people want to travel, people want to get out and have experiences, and there's a certain degree of kind of escapism that kind of features in it. But certainly you're 100% right that people had, most of their summer plans in place that are already pre-booked, and certainly people followed through in terms of that, which was great to see.
10: What then are the concerns of winter? It is a different kind of season, but are there concerns that given timing, this is when the real impact might be felt?
11: I think it's definitely normally a little bit quieter through the winter season. So the airlines, you wouldn't want to be an airline operator at the moment in terms of balancing, pricing and fuel costs with demand. But I think they're doing a really good job in terms of trying to match, enough flight services to meet the demand that's there. I think when we look forward through winter, we're all feeling pretty comfortable in terms of there will be enough capacity on those routes. It's really the uncertainty in terms of looking beyond the next summer season in terms of where fuel prices will sit and what that will mean for tourism over that kind of next summer season.
10: What's the biggest concern about reduced flights?
11: Look, I guess it's just the frequency of service and the ability for people to be able to book probably last minute or to try and find something that meets a really specific kind of time frame if people have got a narrow window to travel. That's really the biggest worry around it.
10: And so, already feeling an impact of earlier cuts, these latest ones, 4%, is it going to make a difference? Is there a fear there may be even more to come?
11: I think that's certainly the unknown that we're all kind of grappling with at the moment, is how long will this kind of carry on for? And I think certainly the airlines will be pretty cognizant in terms of wanting to make sure that they maintain those services across the Tasman and into the long-haul markets. We're pretty optimistic that the work we've done over the last couple of years to really kind of boost international arrivals, and in particular Australian arrivals, puts us in a good position. And I think, demand for travelling to New Zealand is still really strong, but we certainly can't afford to take our kind of foot off the gas in terms of making sure that international visitors know just how incredible our country is.
10: Is there a particular concern about Australia, a big market, one that New Zealand's been pushing hard and always has and has been again?
11: Yeah, look, I think certainly the last kind of 6 to 12 months, between Tourism New Zealand and the RTO network, and I know Industry Australia has been a really big focus. And, you've certainly seen that sort of start to emerge in the data. Where we saw Australian arrivals sort of top 1.5 million again, and I think in the most recent release, which is fantastic. Australia, I think we'd probably monitor the consumer confidence in that market as well, and certainly that's taken a bit of a dip, and I think that's probably the chief concern in terms of what will happen with arrivals there.
10: Particularly perhaps in your part of the Motu, but there are some areas where Australian flights are particularly important in winter, and obviously Queenstown, one of them, potentially Christchurch, also impacted. Often it's an entree route for people who might end up skiing. Both of those markets, also it has its own ski fields, both of those markets will be nervous about this.
11: Yeah, they certainly will be, but I'm fairly confident there'll still be sufficient capacity on those routes to get plenty of Australian skiers across the Tasman when we kind of head into the winter season. We'll all be kind of looking out for that first good dump of snow down south, and I'm sure that'll drive pretty significant kind of bookings at that point.
10: Can you explain what the airlines are doing? Since the day this whole situation began, I seem to be getting invitations from various airlines saying, fly here, go here, special price to here. Which feels slightly counterintuitive. Yeah. Are they looking at routes that prove, for whatever reason, profitable and cutting the routes that aren't? And some of these are long-haul flights, by the way. Let's go to Europe.
11: Yeah.
10: Why are they doing that? What are the actual logistics or financial machinations of the decisions they're making?
11: Yeah, look, there's a whole lot of factors they'll be considering when they're kind of looking at the routes. They'll be looking at forward bookings on particular sectors and weighing that up. They'll be looking at kind of the yield they make per passenger in terms of those bookings. They'll be thinking about even the what the long term implications are if they drop services on a particular route. So, certainly there'll be a need to have a minimum number of flights actually servicing some of those sectors and routes, and all of that will factor in terms of, you know, the decision making about where they think they might be able to consolidate passengers onto onto a smaller number of flights versus they're already at a minimum number. You know, there's going to be a whole and that's before you even get into thinking about price elasticity in terms of the willingness of consumers to be able to kind of pay up to what kind of number for a particular kind of segment. So yeah, there's no simple kind of, I guess, easy answer there in terms of that, but you know, we do know they'll be doing their best to make sure that they're continuing to offer, you know, a good range of services on all those sectors. And you know, certainly where they have made cuts, it'll be about consolidating demands, it'll be about thinking about you know, how do they still serve their customers in the best possible way, which, you know, certainly gives us some comfort as we kind of get into the second half of the year.
10: Qantas appears to be clearly prioritising the more lucrative services to Europe, the reductions in flights to India and to New Zealand. It's Perth to Rome flights, which were extras, have been extended for another 3 months, for example. Okay, you mentioned next season, and the reality is dawning everywhere, I think, that whatever happens in terms of a conclusion to the crisis over the Strait of Hormuz, that the impacts of this are going to reverberate for a long time. What is it that businesses can do, looking ahead even to next summer? What is it that they can do to prepare?
11: Yeah, look, I think most businesses at the moment will be going through their budgeting cycle in terms of thinking about where their forecasts are for the coming year. You know, I think it's probably one of those seasons where people are probably going to take a bit of a breath and think, you know, be reasonably conservative in terms of what those forward forecasts are for the coming season. Alongside that, you know, I think it's a good time, and certainly we've seen it locally where, you know, we're seeing operators that are investing in, you know, sustainability projects, whether that's kind of boosting solar, whether that's, you know, thinking about the types of vehicles they're operating. It's a good time to be looking at, you know, right across all those expenditure lines and thinking about, you know, where can we, you know, trim the cost base, but also think about, you know, what are those options to be a slightly more sustainable business into the future.
10: Thank you, Andrew Wilson, Chief Executive of Rotorua New Zealand, also Chair of Regional Tourism New Zealand. In a statement, Qantas said it was continuing to take action to mitigate the impact of the conflict in the Middle East. It says there's still strong demand to Europe. It would redeploy some aircraft to operate more flights there. It meant reduced capacity in other markets, including across the Tasman. Air New Zealand has also been asked for comment. 17 minutes past nine it is. You are listening to 9 to Noon. Good data is said to be key to protecting the health and safety of the community, indeed to managing health. So how good is the information available in New Zealand? Dr. Gary Jackson leads the population health team at Health New Zealand, Te Whatu'ora, which includes public health doctors, analysts, demographers and advisors. He says across his career he's seen how powerful evidence can be when it is used well. Dr. Jackson is in our Tamaki Makaurau Auckland studio. Morena, thank you for coming in this morning.
12: Yeah, kia ora, Catherine.
10: It seems sort of self-explanatory in these times where data and technology are sort of in a new renaissance in terms of the ways they can help us. What would you say about how the health sector is making use of this currently?
12: Yes, it's been a very interesting process as we've moved from DHBs through to Te Whatu'ora around how we can start amalgamating some of the national data and make use of it better so that the health system collects an awful lot of data and then it's trying to turn it into information. So thinking about the populations being served and thinking about the services that are being provided and kind of the gap between the services we provide now and the services that could be provided that could benefit the people and trying to then plan around that.
10: Can you give us some examples of where data has been used to get really good health outcomes?
12: So I guess a good example that I've worked on personally is around diabetes. And when we think about the treatments for diabetes and actually preventing the illness in the first place is a very clear pathway of illness. And actually, there's, you know, as a health system, we'd be wanting to work down that prevention end. But of course, there's always you know, tight budgets in it, and the treatment kind of has to happen because people turn up for treatment, so that money gets spent. So it's quite a trick to actually work on how you can get into that prevention space, so particularly in primary care and community care, and actually trying to think about our environments, our food environment, our exercise environment and so on, and how we can help people stay healthy and avoid the consequences of the illnesses.
10: So when you ran a program, I think it was called Let's Beat Diabetes program, did that show an actual impact at the more acute end? Could you say there was a flattening of demand, say, for dialysis? Have you actually got data that shows that?
12: Yes, that was a program that Counties Manukau, DHB as it was at the time, ran. And it was one of the most exciting ones I've been involved with, because the DHB deliberately sequestered some money to spend on that prevention. In fact, well, it was on the whole spectrum of care for diabetes. And it was able to show a difference, so that the increase of dialysis rates did slow as a consequence of that campaign, and you can see improvements in the rates of, sort of, retinopathy screening and foot care and so on, so the care of people with diabetes. But there's also a lot of community work around diet and so on.
10: How long did it run for?
12: It ran for about 4 years, but then
10: what eventually happened to it?
12: It kind of ran out of money, because we had to spend money on increased hospital care and so on.
10: This is the cycle, isn't it? And
12: yes.
10: My colleague reporting just a week ago, you know, half of all renal services nationally operating above capacity. And Auckland service at 150%, right? Okay, can we talk about the kinds of data that you and your colleagues in the population health team get? Where does it come from?
12: Yes, so it's particularly what we'd call utilisation data. So it's data from people using hospital services, using outpatient services, using ED. Enrolment data from primary care. We get laboratory data, pharmaceutical data. Now, my team doesn't see any names and addresses. We don't see anything personal about that data. We see it as an anonymised data set. But each of those data sets has an identifier on it, an anonymised identifier, so you can link the data sets together. So I can look at the lab tests and then compare them to medications prescribed, for example. And you can sort of see, for example, people who are out of control with their diabetes and are getting medications and are getting tested. And you're thinking to yourself, so why is our system not working? These people are turning up for care. They're getting blood tested. I can see they're getting a blood test because I'm seeing the results. But somehow the care is not getting connected enough, not strong enough, not meeting the needs enough to actually treat that person with their diabetes, for example.
10: So how does your team use that data?
12: Yes, so it depends on the service you're looking at and the questions being asked, but it's really trying to paint a picture for the country about what is the most important needs, where should we be putting our efforts the most. So we do a lot of work around population health needs assessment. We were trying to prioritise, you know, heart disease, cancer, diabetes. Where are the big chunks where we put our efforts? And then you can get into smaller service design and service improvement and thinking about the quality of the service you're providing.
10: So does this sit in various parts of the health journey? Some of it might be preventative, for example. It might be education programs or just promotions of, you know, of various health practices, and then some of it might be further through the system. It might actually be optimising how someone moves through the system.
12: Yeah, my team will get involved with kind of the whole gamut of healthcare. It's one of the joys, but it's also it makes it difficult, because there's almost nothing we can't get involved with, whether it's radiation oncology planning or it's primary care improvements in Northland. Yeah, there's any number of areas that you're trying to improve, and the whole system's running very tight. You know, we've had a huge increase in funding for healthcare in full dollar terms, but once you inflation adjust it and you adjust for the population growth, and you adjust for the ageing of the population, because obviously older people need more health services, then the actual money that New Zealand public has invested in the public health system, you know, through our governments, has been flat since 2010. So there's been the same amount per age-adjusted head of population throughout that time. So the health system's constantly trying to live within its means, while we're still obviously getting new technologies, new medications, new things are coming into the system. And clearly we've been quite successful in that our life expectancy has kept on increasing, and most of our health stats have been improving over that time.
10: How easy is it to keep money in prevention programs?

0: counties.
1: Yes.
0: And the program in counties Manukau that ran for 4 years, you can say, you can point to a clear impact from it on demand. Now we are at the stage, as we said, that Australasian report on dialysis services, 150% over capacity in Auckland, and on average all the machines nationwide are full with patients. Again, was this demand inevitable?
1: It was certainly, it's certainly matching the projections that were done. You know, I've got projections from that I did in 2007, which match pretty closely how many people with diabetes we have now and the impact on dialysis. We're also probably perhaps a bit higher for dialysis because we've been more successful than, you know, we've been very successful in treating people and keeping people alive, which is, you know, it's a real bonus for the, you know, that people with illness can survive, but it does create extra demand on the health system. Obviously, those people, if they died, they wouldn't be using health services. They are alive, they're using health services. So it's a success of the system, but it's a success that adds to the burden of the system.
0: Diabetes, of course, is one of the chronic diseases that is anticipated right around the Western world, in part because of our lifestyle realities, in part also because of ageing populations and so forth. It's a real demand. Where else, or what else would you say, has there been evidence of impact of prevention programs that have survived or not survived?
1: Yeah, I think one of the most exciting things has been around weight management. So, you know, obviously, excess body weight is one of the main drivers for type 2 diabetes. And ideally, we'd want to be improving our environment, our diet, and reducing the amount of, you know, sugary drinks and so on. But absent that, there's clearly better treatments coming along for that weight reduction. There's a medical weight loss clinic set up in counties, which is getting about a 45% remission rate for diabetes. So it's taking people who are very overweight, helping them reduce weight through very strictly managed diet, an 800 calorie diet for 12 weeks, and then, you know, a lot of care and work wrapped around them. So that's getting a very good success rate, and it's something that I'd like to see rolled out more around the country. But of course, it's a very expensive way of doing care. The new injectable drugs, Wegovy, Mounjaro, and so on, do look really promising. But again, they kind of help in the short term, but it's how we try to make those long-term changes to help people maintain a good body weight.
0: So this comes back to where the data again shows you what works, shows you patterns, shows you gains, and you know, from whatever kind of intervention. We've been talking about prevention. I want to come back again to what you can do with the data elsewhere in the system as people move through the system, as you're looking to optimise how things work, productivity gains, you know, and just trying to really get the max out of the system by analysing data. What kinds of opportunities are there, and are they being taken?
1: Yeah, so another example is looking at the standardised intervention rates around the country. So particularly as we've come from 20 separate systems where each DHB was kind of optimising care for its population, we're now trying to take a more nuanced view across the whole country to look at, you know, what is the right level of care. So if you look at things like, I don't know, neurosurgery and cardiothoracic surgery and so on, those are actually really quite clearly well spread across the country. So there seems to be quite fair access, which kind of surprised me. I was sort of thinking that people in the more rural areas would be missing out perhaps on some of these care that's concentrated in a few number of hospitals. But in fact, we've got good data to show that some of these specialist services, spinal surgery, craniofacial surgery, burns, breast surgery and so on, are actually quite well spread across the country. But there are a number of other services which aren't so well spread and seem to, you know, and that's a clear place where we can get our service offerings right and really improve what we're doing.
0: How much is the work that you and your team do constrained by funding?
1: Probably the biggest constraint that I've seen is around in our data and digital, so the IT. I'd love to see more investment being able to make in that. So there's a number of data sets yet that aren't part of the national data platform, which we use to do our analysis. So, and then and

0: Data and Digital in terms of helping our clinicians actually seeing the data and using their own data and seeing the whole picture of a patient. There's work underway to help improve the link with primary care and the clinicians in the hospital so that they're both seeing the same data and working together. And I think that's the investment that we really need in the next few years.
1: And was that on track, but was that impacted by some decisions that were made, some changes too?
0: Well, yes. Yeah, as a system, we have to live within our means. So that was one of the areas that was forced to reduce its aspirations to do that.
1: In terms of data, are you going to find yourself with less without the fully-fledged census now? It's going to be drastically altered going forward. How important was information coming from it?
0: Yeah, we're heavy users of the census and Stats New Zealand data. I have two demographers who work in my team who do use that data and deploy that data for our organisation. In terms of population counts, it's not too big an effect. We're about 95% of the population use our services any one year, so we have a pretty good sort of up-to-date count, if you like, of who's around. We're particularly worried about is data that we don't collect around the state of the communities, housing, incomes. You know, so obviously people who have less means are more likely to need health services, and we often use the deprivation index, for example, as part of our planning, as part of our sometimes in our funding formulas and so on. So we're very anxious to see what's going to come up in its place and how we measure that kind of community.
1: Do we know if there's anything planned to replace that part of what used to be the broad-based census?
0: There are certainly talks underway, yes.
1: But nothing decided?
0: Nothing decided yet, no, and that's kind of crucial for us as we go forward. You know, the deprivation index is embedded in a lot of our work.
1: Talking about what's happening with data generally, obviously what is now going to happen without the broad-based census is using data that various parts of the state system already hold to try and fill in gaps. Could you find yourself in some ways providing data rather than getting data?
0: Yeah, we're anticipating we'll be one of the large providers of information. And it creates sort of nuanced concerns. You know, for example, when we look at our ethnicity data that we collect, you know, we collect it for the purposes of healthcare. So we're collecting it for the individual involved, for their care and so on. And we've noted for years that the data that's held by the NHI, by the health number, by ethnicity is different than that you see in the census. So people, whether they choose or somehow how the systems collect the data, are recorded differently across the censuses. And that's something we'll lose. The other thing that we're worried about is for people who don't use our services, generally they're healthy people, so that's why they don't need to use health services. But we're worried that there's some people who are avoiding health services who should be using it. And we've got if we don't have the census or some other ways of counting that, we don't know who's not using our services.
1: There's reporting in the Sunday Star Times over the weekend that set out how declined specialist referrals weren't reported. This is where the GP has tried and failed. And so that's potential need that's not recorded. We know also ever since we moved away from waiting lists to waiting times, people sent back to their GP also not counted. Overall, is the reality that there are many data gaps in our health system.
0: Yes, there are data gaps, and there's a lot of nuances around how you interpret those gaps. So we look at some qualitative data as well. We get obviously feedback from clinicians, you get feedback from consumers and whānau. You have health survey data, thinking about people who have tried to get care and weren't able to or couldn't afford to go and see their primary care practitioner. But so you're often triangulating these things. One of the issues, one of the issues we have is each of the systems around the country are all kind of, they're self-reinforcing. They're all feedback loops and so on. So if you've had a DHB in the past who had really good access to care, then the GPs learn that and refer what would be relatively minor cases in another DHB which didn't have such a volume of service and therefore had a higher threshold for care. And that latter DHB, those GPs learn not to refer those patients, so you don't even get a referral refusal because they don't get referred in the first place. And often there'll be a system will develop within the community, within the primary care, to help manage that type of patient because that care wasn't being offered in the hospital sector. So there's sort of feedback loops that have built up over years that can make it very difficult to compare waiting times or referral refusals and so on from one DHB, one district to another district, because of the way that the systems have worked historically in the past.
1: There are also always competing demands in health. There is always more money needed. But when you look at things on a value for money return...
0: Yes, that's exactly what we're looking at.
2: Tell me what you think things are at.
0: When you look at buying, we use things like life years or disability adjusted life years as sort of like a currency that we might use. How many dollars does it cost to get an extra life year? And the health system's remarkable value for money when you look at the equations that people use for earthquake strengthening or road building and so on. So you get good value for your buy in health. But again, and I'm a public health doctor, so I lean directly back into that prevention space and saying if people were able to maintain their weight and their exercise and not smoke, then that's saving the health system a huge amount of money, and it doesn't cost very much.
1: Appreciate your time. Thank you, Dr. Gary Jackson, who leads the population health team at Health New Zealand, Te Whatu Ora. It's nearly 23 minutes, 10 on 9 to noon. Morena Evie Ashton.
3: Good morning. An increasing number of Labour MPs in Britain are calling for Keir Starmer to resign as Prime Minister after the party suffered heavy losses in council elections. As the government prepares scenarios to cope with a fuel shortage due to the conflict in the Middle East, the Finance Minister says international stocks of oil should last until the end of August. A Tāmaki Makaurau charity says its purpose-built mobile optometry clinic aims to address a significant gap in eye care for children. And police in Thailand have arrested 9 people trying to sell 250 kilograms of smuggled African ivory, one of the biggest seizures in a decade. Those are the headlines on RNZ National. Our next news and weather's at 10.
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1: 22 to 10, it is on 9 to noon. We'll be catching up on news from the United States a little bit later. And then after 10, we meet the writer, the novelist Siri Hustvedt, on her intimate memoir, Ghost Stories. This is about life after the death of her late husband, the literary giant Paul Auster. 43 years they were together. It is, as is so often the case by a writer, a beautiful, insightful meditation on loss, on love, and on the ways the human experiences bereavement, including in this case the sense of presence of a lost one, which Siri explores intellectually as well as personally. She's with me after the 10 o'clock news. 21 to 10 it is. Auckland Council is planning changes to the region's navigation bylaws to make the wearing of life jackets compulsory on vessels under 6 metres. Under present rules, whomever's in charge of the boat can give people permission not to wear them. Auckland Councillor Al Filipina, who is on the bylaw review panel, says the proposed update will go a long way towards preventing drownings associated with small boating accidents. The public has opportunity to give feedback until the 7th of June. Kimberly Waters is Head of Communications at Coast Guard, Tau Te Aki Moana, and part of the water safety group Waiora Tamaki Makaurau. Tēnā koe, Kimberly. Thanks for making time for us.
5: Kia ora, Catherine. Thanks for having me.
1: What are your people seeing when they're out in the Auckland region when it comes to the wearing of life jackets?
5: Look, our volunteers are seeing, both sides. They're seeing people out there making good safety choices by wearing life jackets, which is fantastic to see. They're also seeing situations where there might be children on board wearing life jackets, however the adults on board are not. And then they're seeing situations where no one is wearing life jackets. When people call in and request assistance from Coast Guard into our National Operations Centre, one of the questions we do often, we do ask, is whether or not they have personal flotation devices, PFDs, also known as life jackets, on board, and are they wearing them? So we ask these questions, and interestingly, around 33% of all the times that we've asked these questions, 33% have said that they have them on board, but they're not wearing them. And so, you know, from our perspective, we would like to see a single consistent rule so that everybody is wearing life jackets when on board small vessels.
1: For those not wearing them, why do they tell you they're not wearing them?
5: Oh, look, we don't necessarily ask that question. You know, we certainly encourage people. We're not enforcement. We're just simply here to help. However, you know, what we do here from time to time is that they don't need them because they can swim. They are uncomfortable or they don't know the rules. And so, you know, from our perspective, there is support around the fact that when people kind of talk about life jackets being uncomfortable, there are so many different options out there now that, you know, we really challenge that question. Half the time, you wouldn't even know you're wearing a life jacket, particularly with the new sort of inflatable ones. See, when I allude to people don't know the rules, and that's because there's discrepancy across the country. Across regions, and also just the fact that people have not, you know, it's not communicated or they're not aware of what those rules are. And then the fact that they don't need them because they can swim.
1: The Auckland region has some black spots for drowning. Both the Manukau Heads and Manukau Harbour are listed by Water Safety. And how would you characterise just how tragic loss of life is in our drowning rates?
5: Yeah, absolutely. Catherine, look, the Manukau Harbour is a, you know, it's a big body of water. You've also got the Manukau Bar, which is the most dangerous bar in New Zealand. And, you know, this body of water is just taking too many lives. And, you know, our volunteers who go out there, you know, are, there's both success stories and tragedy. And for them, you know, they want success stories all the time. And in order to have those success stories, we need people to be wearing life jackets. No one necessarily expects to end up in the water, but time and time again, it does. It happens unexpectedly. And, you know, wearing a life jacket is the safest way to, you know, help you stay alive if you end up in the water. It's no difference to wearing a seatbelt in a car or wearing a helmet on a bike. You know, it's a safety precaution that we should all take. And our volunteers want to be able to bring people home to their loved ones, you know, from a great day out on the water and not have to, sadly, recover bodies.
1: Have we seen the impact of stricter rules or application of rules in other places? I think Waikato brought in tougher rules about 8 years ago. Compliance shot up, did it not?
5: Yes, it did, absolutely. So there are quite a few regions across the country that already have made life jackets mandatory. Waikato absolutely has seen greater compliance rate. If we also look overseas internationally in Tasmania and Victoria, after they introduced this, you know, introduced the legislation change, they reduced the number of fatalities. And that's something we anticipate we would see here in New Zealand.
1: Interestingly, there's been some research done. I've seen your people's site on swimming. People are thinking they're fine if they can swim,
5: yeah,
1: if they go overboard. Hardly anybody could swim beyond 200 metres in open water conditions once you've factored in cold, shock, current and fatigue. Okay. Why are we in this situation of different rules in different places? I think you've already hinted at it. And also just this idea that you can have a rule that you have to wear a life jacket, but whoever's in charge of the boat can say, no, you don't. I mean, how did this happen?
5: Yeah, look, you know, so the every time sort of a region or like Auckland Council, for example, does a bylaw review, you know, the public has an opportunity to have a say. And so, you know, I think that, well, you know, we're hopeful this time around that people, will kind of see the data, you know, understand the importance of wearing a life jacket. And I think, you know, the consistency across regions, you know, people travel across regions. We need to build consistency. Auckland has the largest boating population. You know, we have national legislation, which is different again. So we need to start to build consistency, and it's time kind of Auckland caught up with the rest of the country. And then ultimately what we would like to see is that national legislation changes.
1: Okay, thank you. Kimberly Waters, Head of Communications at Coast Guard, Totiaki Moana, part of the water safety group Waiora Tamaki Makaurau. And just when I said about that kind of aberration, really, the bylaws in the region, Auckland Council's region, that the wearing of life jackets is compulsory on vessels under 6 metres, or rather, you're supposed to wear them, but whomever is in charge of the boat can give permission not to wear them. They want the move just to make it compulsory, full stop. It is 14 minutes to 10. You're listening to 9 to Noon with Catherine Ryan on RNZ National. Let's look ahead at what is coming up next hour. As we mentioned earlier, the government this morning has announced that it's going to pass a law preventing companies from being sued over climate change damage in many cases. Now, Mike Smith, iwi leader and activist, went all the way to the Supreme Court in order to establish the ability to sue Fonterra and other major dairy and fossil fuel companies, six companies in total. The Supreme Court found that he ought to be able to pursue the civil litigation. However, this morning, the Justice Minister has announced that the government will amend the Climate Change Response Act to prevent courts from making findings of liability in tort and law from damage or harm caused by greenhouse gas emissions. The government is arguing this is not the place to deal with what is a complex set of issues. We're hoping to speak to Mike Smith about 10:30 this morning to get reaction, given he is the person who has taken it all the way to the Supreme Court to establish the right to do so. Also coming up after 10, the writer Siri Hustvedt on her memoir. And a little bit later in the hour, we will be in Northland. Peter de Graaf is RNZ's correspondent there. Whirinaki, of course, speaking of climate change, perhaps the first to be on the move, a whole town on the move, as part of climate retreats. That'll be one of the stories that Peter brings us later. 12 minutes to 10, though, let's go to the United States now. And our correspondent today is Danielle Kurtzleben, who is with NPR. Danielle is White House correspondent assigned to NPR's Washington desk. Hi, welcome.
2: Hey, good to talk to you.
1: Now, it is hard to keep up. Literally daily things change. The latest, I think, is that President Trump has again rejected Iran's position on how to end the war. What is the latest he is saying, please?
2: Well, today in the Oval Office, a reporter asked him about this as they asked him things in the Oval Office. And he said that the ceasefire with Iran is, in his words, on life support. So a very pessimistic tone he's taking on this. Like you just said, the U.S. over the weekend, or at the end of last week, sent Iran its peace proposal, and Iran responded with its own counterproposal. The White House did not provide details of either, but Trump called Iran's response a piece of garbage today. He said he didn't even finish reading it. Now, Iran itself, its semi-official news agency, listed what it said were in the Iranian proposal. It said that, you know, Iran wanted to end the war. It wanted the U.S. to lift sanctions on Iranian oil, to end the blockade on Iranian ports. But whatever Iran had in that proposal, Trump did not like it. And Trump reiterated today that he above all things, wants to stop Iran from obtaining a nuclear weapon. But the thing that he didn't answer is, okay, if this ceasefire is on life support, what would kill it? What, and if the ceasefire ends, then what? What does he have a plan? We really don't know.
1: All right. There's been a lot of contradictions also in terms of what the plan is, even just in the last week, even between him and his Secretary of State, for example, as to whether this operation to guide ships through the Strait of Hormuz was on or off. It was on, then it was off, then it might be on again. What are people saying particularly about the vulnerability of the ceasefire? The President himself saying it's on life support.
2: There's been a lot of questions in the media and among reporters, among anybody, about, what exactly does ceasefire mean at this point? Because also there have been some hostilities that have started back up. For example, there have been the United Arab Emirates reported an Iranian drone attack. Other Gulf states have reported that Iran has attempted to attack them using drones. Again, that's what they are saying. Not only that, but the U.S. fired on two Iranian oil tankers on Friday. And also on Friday, the U.S. said that Iran had attempted to target three U.S. Navy ships in the strait. So that doesn't exactly sound like the ceasefire is quite holding. But the administration has said, yes, the ceasefire is still in effect. So at that point, you're just getting into definitional debates. But really, the point is that everything looks very fragile and tenuous right now.
1: Indeed. Let's look at some other stories. What is happening? Tennessee Republicans here passing a new map. Are we in to the old juggling game that goes on, the gerrymandering game that goes on? And how does that play out in your jurisdiction?
2: Well, this is all happening very rapidly right now. Just to remind your listeners what happened at the end of April, the Supreme Court issued a ruling which greatly weakened, essentially finished gutting the Voting Rights Act, which happened in the 1960s and was considered a landmark after the civil rights movement for minority and especially black voters in the U.S. So after that happened, red states, including Tennessee, which you just mentioned, rushed to say, all right, we are going to change our maps. Because prior to the Supreme Court ruling, the law had been that a map cannot be racially discriminatory. And all that matters is whether the map does discriminate by race. But now the Supreme Court said, no, there has to be a racial intent to discriminate. And so there has to be some sort of smoking gun, which is very difficult to prove. So a lot of southern states have started to redraw maps, because a key point here is that black voters in the U.S. very, very heavily tend to vote Democratic. So if you break up a majority black district, you have diluted the power of that largely Democratic vote. So that is what we're talking about with Tennessee there. Now, in addition to that, other red states like Alabama and South Carolina, Louisiana, they have also started this process of potentially redoing their maps. We don't know how it's going to end up yet, but this could really help Republicans in the midterms.
1: Just help me with where the legal maneuvering's at. Is this still being dealt with at a state Supreme Court level, or has it gone to, you know, the Supreme Court? Where are things at?
2: So the U.S. Supreme Court issued this ruling which opened up the possibility for states to redraw their maps. Each state is in a different place. For example, in Louisiana, the Republican governor suspended the May 6th primaries, saying, hey, we can redraw the maps. But May 6th, that happened already. So that he suspended it after early votes had already been cast. So that state in particular is going to have some really interesting legal maneuvering, you can imagine, because people cast their votes and then the governor said, no, we're going to redraw the game board. So that is unclear. And other states, as they try to redraw their maps, it just depends on each state how they do it.
1: What prompted the Supreme Court's ruling here? Had there, obviously, someone had taken a case?
2: Yes. I mean, the case that had been taken to the Supreme Court was from the state of Louisiana, which I just mentioned.
1: Right.
2: And it really was just a question about is it about exactly that question of what makes a voting district, a majority-minority district, racist or not? And that was the question before the Supreme Court, and that's how they ended up ruling on it.
1: All right. Now, you've given yourself an interesting project here. You've done a deep dive into the president's social media posting. What have you found?
2: Well, I found, first of all, something that is no surprise, which is that he posts a lot. What I did was I downloaded all of his Truth Social posts throughout this year, starting in January. He posted more than 2,200 times, which is about 19 times a day, which is more than most of us do post. So first of all, it shows just kind of the scope of things. But I also went through and categorized what he's posting about. Is he posting about Iran, about the economy, that sort of thing? And one thing that you really learn from this is just what his priorities are when he's not being interviewed, when no one is prompting him about what to talk about. And you really learn about how much he's driven by grievance, how much he's driven by his personal projects. For example, I was able to pull out some really interesting little factoids that he posted about the 2020 election, and specifically how he thinks that he unfairly lost it to Joe Biden, which, of course, is not proven. It is totally baseless. He posted about that 71 times in the first 4 months of 2026, which is more than he even posted about tariffs. It's more than he posted about healthcare policy. It's more than he posted about Venezuela. It's more than he posted about protesters and federal agents in Minneapolis, including the killing of two U.S. citizens. So that grievance about the 2020 election is still so big in his mind. I mean, similarly, he posted more than six times as often about his various legal grievances against this court, this attorney general, or that, than he did about healthcare policy. There's so much stuff like this in here, and that is just one aspect of what is so fascinating about his social media. And the point of this really was just to get at, you know, the president's posting constantly. Most of his posts are not newsworthy in any way, shape, or form. But if you look at them all together, you can really get a picture of what's going on in his brain.
1: What's interesting is that he goes between these personal kind of posts, if you like, in inverted commas, things personally impacting him, but he also makes quite significant statements and announcements affecting the country and indeed the world on the same feed.
2: Yes, absolutely. And so to some degree, this just gets people to go to Truth Social. If you want to know the latest news about the country, you have to go to this social media network that the president started. So there's, first of all, a president's business angle to this whole thing. But also, yes, the mix of things on what he posts is absolutely whiplash-inducing, because he will post significant news. He will announce a tariff. He'll announce a war. He'll do any sort of thing like that. And then he will post a whole run of kind of amateurish memes from Twitter declaring him the greatest president that has ever lived. And that juxtaposition is just kind of head spinning.
1: Well, thank you for your time. Danielle Kurtzleben is a US correspondent for us. She's White House correspondent assigned to NPR's Washington desk. We're staying with international news in the UK Parliament. Things are really ramping up. It's getting later there at night, of course. But the BBC is reporting Home Secretary Shabana Mahmood is among cabinet ministers calling for Prime Minister Keir Starmer to lay out plans to leave his position. This is after Labour took heavy defeats in recent local elections. Four Labour MPs have left their roles as ministerial aides, joined the call for new leadership. The latest MP, Melanie Ward, said the message from last week's election was clear. It is clear the Prime Minister no longer has the trust and confidence of the public to lead this change, she's written. 70 Labour MPs now called for the PM to resign or set a timetable. However, Keir Starmer at this stage saying he would prove doubters wrong. His government's made mistakes, he said, but we've got the big political choices right. So tomorrow, there's a cabinet split on whether to back Starmer. There'll be a meeting first thing in the UK, the morning UK time. That is really ramping up. Stay tuned. There's further developments on rnz.co.nz and to RNZ National. Right, coming up after 10, the writer Siri Hustvedt is with me. Peter de Graaf in Northland. We'll have more on the government's move to block some kinds of climate court action, just announced this morning by rewriting or amending the law. And later, Hamish McNichol is in from the National Business Review with some juicy business stories for us.
3: RNZ News at 10 o'clock. Good morning, Atamarie. I'm Evie Ashton. The elected MP for Te Tai Tokerau says a new party sprung from the electorate has a regional mindset but will apply a national agenda. Maria Menno Kapakingi is standing against her former party, Te Pāti Māori, in a new party named after the electorate, Te Tai Tokerau. Ms Kapakingi says Te Tai Tokerau electorate reflects an array of Māori perspectives and voices which she hopes to bring to the national political stage.
6: I can ground truth what works at home. I know what that sounds like. I've worked for nearly 40 years across agency and in our own providership in Te Tai Tokerau, and I know what works and I know what fails.
3: Maria Menno Kapakingi says she's put aside difficult experiences in Te Pāti Māori to move forward beyond the party's infighting. The Police Association has criticised what it says is effectively a 0.6% pay rise offer for constabulary staff, while managers have been offered no increase. The association had asked for a 12-month collective agreement that included a general wage increase of 5%. Association President Steve Watt says members were absolutely gutted to learn New Zealand Police had responded with a general wage increase of less than 1%, with competency service increments bringing the offer up to 2%. Police have been approached for comment. Labour leader Chris Hipkins says the Prime Minister is out of touch with the reality of working New Zealanders in suggesting to increase the eligibility age for getting the pension. Christopher Luxon has confirmed the National Party will be campaigning on raising the age of superannuation eligibility to 67. Chris Hipkins says the policy will penalise those who are doing hard physical work, and the Prime Minister doesn't care about those people. Mr Hipkins says he's open to having a bipartisan discussion on how to move forward with the superannuation settings post-election. The Education Review Office has released a new guide to help parents understand what makes a good school. Delphine Herbert reports.
7: The Education Review Office's Guide to Schools provides practical advice on choosing a school and understanding performance. It sets out 14 key areas that matter most for education quality, including student progress and achievement, engagement and belonging, and equity. It also features suggested questions for parents to ask, as well as who and how they should ask them. The ERO's Acting Chief Review Officer, Tim Fowler, says the more informed parents are, the more their tamariki will get from the education. He says parents have told him they've been worried about asking questions and that more guidance was needed.
3: British Prime Minister Keir Starmer is facing increasing calls from his own MPs to step down following disastrous local election results for his Labour Party across the UK. In the latest development, 70 Labour MPs have publicly urged Sir Keir to go or to set out a timetable for his departure. Among them are four MPs who have quit as ministerial aides. The BBC's Jack Fenwick has the latest.
8: Many MPs I'm talking to say that they think that number will continue to grow this evening and into tomorrow morning as well. And all of that just piles the pressure on the Prime Minister. It feels like his position is more precarious right now than it was this morning. And if these numbers continue to grow, and especially if we see more ministerial aides resigning, it may be the Prime Minister has to respond.
3: A Spanish passenger evacuated from the cruise ship at the centre of a hantavirus outbreak is the latest person to have tested positive. The patient has no symptoms and further tests are being carried out. Seven cases have been confirmed altogether. And Massey University says its on-campus domestic student numbers are growing again after halving in the past decade. The university had more than 12,000 full-time equivalent domestic students last year, but fewer than 5,000 were studying in person. Massey says it's now in a growth phase and on-campus domestic enrolments are up more than 4%. A tertiary education union representative has told RNZ that university staff are worried by the decline and Massey's three campuses feel like ghost towns. That's the news. Koina ngā putuputu kōrero.
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3: You're back with Catherine Ryan next on 9 to Noon, right after this forecast from Met Service to midnight tonight. Northland and Auckland, isolated showers more widespread about Auckland this morning. Coromandel, Waikato, Taupo and Bay of Plenty. Occasional light rain, heavier and more persistent about Coromandel this morning and Western Bay of Plenty from the afternoon. Gisborne, cloudy periods, patchy rain from this afternoon. Waitomo to Wellington, including Taumarunui, Taihape, Hawke's Bay and Wairarapa. Fine, with early frosts and areas of morning cloud about Waitomo, Taumarunui and Taihape. The chance of a shower from Taranaki to Wellington from late morning. Buller, Nelson, Grey, Westland, Marlborough, Canterbury and Otago, apart from Dunedin and Clutha. Mainly fine with some early frosts, however, isolated showers for Buller until this afternoon, then Canterbury and eastern Marlborough this evening. Dunedin and Clutha, also Southland and Fiordland, showers clearing inland from midday. And Rēkohu, Chatham Islands, cloudy spells, a few showers, mainly this evening. The time is 6 minutes past 10. We'll have news headlines on the half hour.
1: Yamihi Nui, thanks so much for that, Evie. Let's look ahead at what's coming up on 9 to Noon later in the morning. Hamish McNicol is in from the NBR. New Zealand's financial sector is currently facing scrutiny, ranging from mandatory so-called skin-in-the-game disclosures for fund managers to a leadership crisis at the Financial Markets Authority. Also a multi-billion dollar employee class action against FNZ. Hamish is also touching on Rocket Lab today, reaching record-breaking heights with new contracts. Guy Hessel's in about 11:30. Like so many kids, his first job was mowing lawns. But when he started redesigning his parents' garden with dubious results, they passed it off as a phase. Well, it's a phase that's gone on for a few decades. He has a degree in ecology and a successful landscaping business. We're going to talk about the place for natives in your backyard and how native gardens of any size can be planted, the benefits of riparian planting and more. We'll be in Northland later this hour with RNZ's reporter Peter de Graaf and the first entire township underway for climate retreats, the township of Whiranaki. Also talking about a social housing plan in a flood zone in Kawakawa. It's 7:30 past 10 on 9 to Noon. Well, American authors Siri Hustvedt and Paul Auster were married for 43 years, partners in love and in literature. He was a literary rock star, a novelist, poet, essayist and screenwriter, perhaps best known for his works 4321, The Book of Illusions, Moon Palace and his New York trilogy, which included the book Ghosts. When Paul died in 2024 at the age of 77, his wife Siri, herself an acclaimed novelist and essayist, was haunted by his loss, and her latest work is a memoir called Ghost Stories that weaves together the various pieces of their lives. It's intimate, it's intellectually searching, and it's an examination of how grief can impact on memory and people can continue to inhabit our lives. Siri Hustvedt is with us to discuss Ghost Stories, her remarkable body of work, and the experience of writing in and through grief. We appreciate your time, Siri. Welcome to 9 to Noon.
12: Thank you for having me.
1: Your love for Paul is etched on every page of this book. It is a book about two profoundly intertwined lives.
12: Yes, I call it the the end. When I set out to write this book, I realized very quickly that it wasn't only a book about Paul and trying to bring something of the man back on the page, but it was about Paul and Siri, Siri and Paul. The overlaps that happen, I think, over when people live together for a long time.
1: I had noted that as a question much later, the power of that word and.
12: Yes.
1: Could you share with listeners first a little of how you met?
12: Yes, Paul and I met at the 92nd Street Y. Someone we both admired, the poet Ann Lauterbach, was reading her poems. I went with a friend of mine from graduate school. It happened on February 23rd, 1981. After the reading, I walked out with my friend, and I saw this beautiful man standing inside the door to the exit, just inside. And he was hunched over, wearing a leather jacket, smoking either a little cigar or cigarette. I've never been able to remember which. And I said to my friend, "You don't happen to know who that is, do you?" And he said, "Yes, that's Paul Auster, the poet." Well, I was in love in about 30 seconds. It helped that he was also a poet. I was writing poetry at the time. And he introduced me. And we hung out that evening. I have to say, I didn't feel that he was all that interested in me until we had talked for several hours. And then I think I talked interest into him.
1: You fell madly in love. It is a psychotic state, the boffins tell us.
12: Yes.
1: But it may have been a short-lived relationship because he had told you that he was separated, he had a son, and he indicated that that was over. And but then shortly after things began, he told you he decided he would return to his marriage and his life. Now, I find fascinating your response to this. And the very literary way by which you woo him back.
12: Yes, it was sudden. There wasn't much explanation. I walked him to the subway. He vanished down into the F train in Soho. And I walked back to the apartment. I was very much in love. And I checked myself to see, you know, if I was still whole. And I was, and I actually didn't feel grotesquely horrible. I looked at my typewriter that was sitting on my desk in my apartment, and I thought, what do I have to lose? I'm going to write him. I had a feeling, you see, that he really did care about me, and I had a chance. So I sat down and wrote a letter that was strategically designed to not be morose or self-pitying, but fairly charming. So I wrote him two letters during that period, and he did indeed come back. The number of days that we were separated, I cannot exactly remember. It depends on when the mail arrived, but I think it was 8 or 9 days.
1: After his death, you find those letters, the first two, while you were seeking his return, and then the third, which you first wondered if you imagined, but was actually written later. And the tactile nature of those physical letters, handwriting, his and yours, it's such a potent, visceral force of memory, isn't it?
12: Yes, it is. And I, of course, remembered writing the letters, and they became a kind of personal mythology between me and Paul. At the same time, I did not remember what I had said verbatim by any stretch of the imagination. So they came as, well, a bit of a surprise to the letter writer as well. I was confronting my much earlier and younger self.
1: Writing letters, as Paul does to his coming grandson, whom your daughter Sophie was expecting during his illness. The yes. Literary life was life, wasn't it, in this relationship?
12: Yes, and we were lucky because we were very poor when we were first married. But Paul was 34 when we met. I was 26. But by the time he was 40 and the New York Trilogy was published as a single volume in England, Paul got famous for a writer quite quickly. And our life changed after that.
1: Tell me more about how life changed.
12: Well, we had a little more money. I mean, I think that was very important. We were so poor. I remember looking at a bar of soap and thinking, do we really need that soap? You know, maybe we could just rinse off. Anyway, but so that helped. And Paul's City of Glass was rejected by 18 New York publishers. So it wasn't an easy time. I was writing my dissertation at Columbia, and so he was 40 years old before he received any recognition for his work. But his work allowed me to write my work in many ways, and so we were not people who also taught, although Paul did teach for a while at Princeton and then stopped. So it was writing. That's what we did every day.
1: That's what
12: day,
1: you did.
12: From writing. 9 to 5 or, yeah, or 9 to 2. Yes.
1: More on that in a moment, actually, when it comes to your experiences of presence. But reading, writing, reading aloud to each other or to dinner guests, corresponding in letter form, as we said, how would you influence each other's writing? I think you've said you've never published anything that Paul hadn't read, which I guess is not surprising. But in the discourse of the writer's craft, how would that work?
12: Well, I think there are two levels of this. Paul and I read to each other, and I think it's fair to say that Paul's almost his entire prose career, he also didn't let anything out of the house without me reading it. So from City of Glass onwards, actually from the second half of The Invention of Solitude, everything that he published, I had read and commented upon. So it was very much a mutual activity. And so what there's influence in the sense that we edited each other's work, very often just on the level of the sentence. You use that word 2 pages ago, don't use it again. I think that sentence is too long. Paul used to sometimes say I had wavy sentences, and I think that was usually when I wasn't absolutely sure of what I wanted to say, and I lost control of some of my clauses. And then every once in a while we had substantive criticism. He, for example, told me after I'd written 3 drafts of What I Loved, my third novel, he looked at me and he said, Siri, it isn't there yet. And I wrote it again, actually from scratch in 9 months, and he loved it. And I also criticized the two endings of Oracle Night that I thought just weren't there either. He wrote a third and I loved it. We really did take each other's advice. Now that's the conscious level. I also think that living with a person, another writer, listening to their work, listening to the music of their prose, has influences that you aren't aware of. So for example, it happened twice that he was reading to me, and I looked at him, and I said, Paul, that sentence is straight out of my novel, The Sorrows of an American. And I did it to him. I cannot remember now which novel it was, but I read a sentence, and he looked at me, and he said, Siri, that's my sentence. So we changed them, I want you to know. We changed them. But there were... And I'm sure that there were influences that we never became conscious of. Maybe that's for other people to find. I'm not sure. But much of writing, much of making books, takes place on an unconscious level.
1: Paul and Siri, as we said.
12: Yes.
1: Siri Hustvedt is my guest on her memoir, Ghost Stories. 9:19 it is on 9 to Noon. The other thing that comes through is that family too, very important to both of you on both sides. Paul's letter to his coming grandson, Miles is a nice little slip.
12: I lost you.
1: Oh, okay. Oh. Are we back now? I was just saying.
12: I lost you.
1: You haven't hit mute by mistake, have you?
12: No.
1: Sorry, we're back now. You can hear me now.
12: Yeah, I can hear you perfectly now.
1: Thank you. Family too, so very important to both of you on both sides. And Paul's letter to his coming grandson, Miles, which is in the book, tells the family history going back many generations of Momo, is it? Which is your name for grandmother. And Papa,
12: yes, which is his name. Yes, that's the Norwegian name for mother's mother, yes.
1: Lovely. So this two very important and again...
12: I lost you again.
1: Oh, goodness. I'm
12: so
1: sorry.
12: There you are. You're back. No, it's okay.
1: They might be just little dropouts, Siri. Hopefully they'll just come back.
12: Okay, let's just go with it. Yes, that's... going back. And Paul hoped to write a whole book for Miles about the extended family going back in time, but he couldn't finish it. So there were 35 pages that he left behind him, and I put them into this book with my own prose because I think of our marriage as a long dialogue, and that gives my book some of the dialogic flavor that I think was part of our marriage.
1: There were other family tragedies of which you write, involving Paul's son, your stepson Daniel, his infant daughter's death. Daniel had struggled with addiction and ultimately died of that. These are as deep and profound a loss as humans can experience. And they needed to be in the memoir, would you say, Siri?
12: Yes. And I tell you, I realized that to write about Paul or to write about Paul and me and the family and leave Daniel's story out of it would have been horrendous because what Paul called the horrible things, Ruby's death, Daniel's arrest for negligent homicide, and then his subsequent death were immense things. He called them the horrible things. And it would have been fraudulent for me to pretend this story that was actually publicized all over the world didn't happen. At the same time, I didn't want it to overwhelm the book. I do say at one point, the horrible and the wondrous mingle in many people's lives. And I wanted that to come across. I realized at one point when I was going through the documents from our life together, and I found a cartoon, a comic that Daniel had written. And this allowed me to give the reader something of the 12-year-old Daniel, my stepson, and to show his gifts and for him to speak a bit in his own voice. And for me, using that little story, he was a troubled child from very early on, but also to give it a human dimension. What happens in tabloids and when these stories are emblazoned in media is that there's really very little humanity left. I also did not want to soften the story. It is gruesome. It is terrible. And when Paul found out, when we found out that Daniel was responsible for Ruby's death, he was devastated, but also enraged. And I didn't want to cover any of that up.
1: Paul's illness when it came, actually the first symptoms, I think, not long, that long after Daniel's death, and you do not make a direct link, although you wonder. He'd also been a very enthusiastic smoker for much of his life.
12: Yes, exactly.
1: When that illness came, how did he respond? First to the diagnosis, how did Paul respond?
12: Well, he said, and I put this in the book, he said, "If I die of cancer now, it will make for a bad story." And what Paul meant by a bad story was that it would make a predictable story And he did not like predictable stories, as anyone knows who has read his books. So that was his first response. He was a very dogged and good patient, and his treatment, I have to say, was harrowing. He had an immunotherapy that began to attack healthy tissues in his body. So many cancer treatments are very difficult, of course, but I do think Paul's was particularly difficult, and his doctors did say that.
1: You write at length about the realities of the treatment and your experience also of it, of course.
12: Yes.
1: As his health was getting worse, did you at that time, had you begun thinking about how you would feel when he were no longer there? I guess what I'm getting to is, can anything prepare or alert one for the profundity of grief?
12: Yes, I did have some

0: I think it helps you prepare to some degree, and that's good. At the same time, there were aspects of this grief that I did not anticipate. I felt that I was out of time. I had what I called cognitive splintering, which means my memory seemed to go bad. I had a lot of physical aches and pains that I didn't necessarily expect. So it was a big grief, and I wasn't fully prepared for all of the symptoms, if you will, of what happened.
1: When Paul died, I think you were halfway through a new novel. Perhaps no surprise, given what you're saying, that you weren't straight back to completing that. But a writer must write. And was this why you began what is now Ghost Stories? For whom were these first sort of vignettes when you began writing?
0: Yes, I knew about 2 weeks after Paul's death. I was sitting in the living room of our house alone, and the title came to me, and I had a tremendous urge to write about him. And I knew I would do it. There was no way I could have returned to that half-finished novel at that time. And the urgency propelled me, but it also did have a therapeutic function. Just to know that every day I could go up to my desk and work on this book that was about us and about what I had lived, but also memories from the 4 decades we had been together. There were times when I laughed writing this book, when I had real pleasure recalling little stories from our being together. So it did have a function inside the grief as well.
1: Ghost Story is such an evocative title, as we said, in part relating to one of Paul's own works, but also to things you were to experience after his death. His presence, very viscerally, and once you could smell his little cigars, mini
0: Yes, I had
1: cigars you could smell.
0: olfactory hallucinations. Yes, olfactory hallucinations. But the presence, that happened the day we buried Paul. It was a small family burial, funeral, and the family went back to the house, and my sisters, who are wonderful, organized food for everyone. And at some point after I'd eaten, I just went upstairs, and I remember vividly saying to myself, "The widow can do whatever the hell she wants." And so I went upstairs, I laid down, I wasn't thinking of much. And then I felt Paul on the stairs, and I felt him walk into the bedroom, pause, and look at me. And when he looked at me, I had incredible, intense joy. And then he left. Now, I didn't see anything, I didn't smell anything, hear anything, and there was no touch. But this is not uncommon. It seems that between 30 and 60% of bereaved people experience a presence after someone dies.
1: You spend some time in the book talking about, I guess, what this experience might be. I'm interested, with a little bit of space now, whether that has changed, but whether it's psychological, power of association with such a deeply embedded life, hallucination, as you say, or para in some form. You ponder the fact that no one's really solved the puzzle of what consciousness is.
0: No, but I think it involves all aspects. I'm a person who does not believe that the mind and the body are two separate things. Our minds, our psychologies do not hover above our physical bodies. I do think that what happens in grief is that a person loses a huge part of her or his everyday perceptual world. I would wake up in the morning, Paul was there. We would have breakfast, then we'd go to work. But there was a constant perception. We worked in the same house. I would hear him on the

0: stairs, all of that vanished with his death. And the nervous system is a highly sensitive business. And that's, I think, one of the reasons that we dream. All stimuli has gone away when we're sleeping, all outside stimuli. And we manufacture dreams. All human beings have blind spots in both our eyes, but we don't experience them, even though we should. We fill that in. And I think the losses and grief that produce presences and other kinds of hallucinations are how the nervous system is filling in those blanks.
1: Did it bring comfort? And does it happen still?
0: No, it brought tremendous comfort, the presence. It happened only once. I mean, I think of Paul, I remember Paul, I look at his photograph, all of that. But the absolute visceral sense of his presence there with me, no, that hasn't happened. The olfactory hallucinations would come sometimes 6-7 times a day. Now they've tapered off considerably, although the other day I did have a little whiff of cigar smoke, and I can tell you that I'm glad, even though, as you can hear, I am not explaining the hallucinations as actually a visitation from my dead husband. I think that's unlikely. At the same time, I am not one of those people who dumps on other human beliefs. And I have to say, I think the universe and our role in it is so immensely complex that some intellectual humility is very important to hold on to.
1: Yours was a great love, and you write about two different models of romantic attachment, mechanical and organic. So to paraphrase, yes. Some are like cars and over time break down, others are organic like a tree. If it had been the former, it wouldn't have lasted, you said. You grew together, quite literally.
0: Yes, I think that's absolutely true. And I was only 23 when I devised those two models of romantic love. And I think it was partly because I had found myself in a mechanical or a machine-like relationship, and I wasn't so happy with it. There are, for example, those relations where people repeat over and over again the same drama, and the drama does create, erotic highs, but eventually it runs out of gas. And so my organic model is different. It's like a tree. It grows, it blooms, and then a storm comes along, and it's struck by lightning, say, a limb falls off. And if that tree survives, it may grow a limb back, but not in the same way. And I think people who last with each other for a very long time learn how to grow new limbs.
1: Such a pleasure talking to you and reading the memoir. Thank you for your time. Siri Hustvedt. The memoir is called Ghost Stories. Hachette is the publisher here in New Zealand. 26 minutes to 11. In a moment, Mike Smith is with us on this announcement by the government today. It's changing the law over climate court action. He's with us in just one moment. Evie has our headlines.
2: The Australian government has confirmed its repatriation flight for people on the hantavirus-stricken cruise ship, which is set to carry a New Zealander, has been delayed. The Police Association has criticised what it says is effectively a 0.6% pay rise offer for constabulary staff, while managers have been offered no increase. A researcher on ageing says raising the age of pension eligibility to 67, as proposed by the National Party, will increase inequity for Māori and Pasifika. And the government's finances remain in better than expected shape on steady tax income and lower spending, with a deficit of $7.8 billion for the 9 months ended March. Those are the headlines on RNZ National. Our next news and weather's at 11.
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1: 24 minutes to 11 it is. You're listening to 9 to Noon. A veteran activist has seen his legal action against companies, including Fonterra, over their greenhouse gas emissions impact, blocked by the government. A Supreme Court ruling in 2024 ruled that Mike Smith had the right to sue the New Zealand-based companies. The case was due to begin in April next year. This morning, the Justice Minister, Paul Goldsmith, has announced that the government will amend the Climate Change Response Act to block the ability for companies to be taken to court over the damage caused by their greenhouse gas emissions. Around six companies in all were potentially to be subject to these proceedings. Mike Smith is with me now. Thanks for your time. Kia ora, good morning.
7: Good morning, Catherine. Nice to be with you.
1: Did you anticipate the government might do this? What's your reaction to what's happened, Mike?
7: Yeah, there had been some talk, you know, around Wellington that that's a possible remedy that the government was prepared to take. But really, it's an affront to democracy. The fact that they're doing it is outrageous, you know, because this is not just ordinary law reform, which of course the government's entitled to do, but it's Parliament stepping into an active court case and changing the rules of the game after the game's already started, you know, effectively shifting the legal goalposts while the ball is in the air. So it's just unprecedented. It's outrageous.
1: Can you background us on what you've been through in order to bring this case and to get it scheduled to April next year? What have you been through so far?
7: Yeah, so we filed 7 years ago, so it's been shifting up and down the lower courts for 7 years, and it's been well tested in the lower courts, up to and including the Supreme Court, who agreed that the trial had merit and that it should proceed. And so it's been set down for the High Court, as you said, for April next year. And but I mean, a Parliament can cancel a live court case, then no legal claim is secure at all. Once it becomes politically inconvenient, we can just step in. Well, you know, this doesn't suit us politically. We'll cancel your right to justice. And we've had, you know, it must be said that as Maori people, we've had a fair share of this type of injustice. I mean, people say there's one law for all, but it doesn't seem to be like that. It seems to be one law for us, and one law for companies, and the government will adjudicate as to whose law prevails.
1: I think there were six.
7: It's outrageous.
1: I think it was six companies, including Fonterra, subject to this. Could you name the others for us?
7: So it was the New Zealand Dairy Board. There was Bathurst Mining. There was Shell at one stage, but they've withdrawn their operations, so they've dropped out. So it was basically the top six polluters. We looked at who are the biggest emitters within our environment, and we decided that we'd see if we can get the courts to rule that they should be accountable for the pollution that they put into the atmosphere. And I mean, goodness knows, Catherine, we've been through nine consecutive extreme weather events here, so it's beyond question that climate change is happening. Everybody knows that now. It's beyond question that it's now starting to cost lives and impact on the economy. The impacts are already being felt. And I mean, if the farmers are feeling nervous about it and lobbying the government to have these cases struck out, if I was them, I'd be more nervous about the droughts that are pending, because they're going to knock them out of business before a court. You know, equally, if we don't take action on climate change, that's the real threat to their model.
1: What was the purpose of the cases you were bringing? What would have been the implications for these companies, Fonterra, Dairy Board, Bathurst, others?
7: Well, simply it would mean that they could be taken to court for their emissions. So we're asking basically for the court to rule as to whether or not they should be held responsible for their climate emissions, which, I mean, the fact that we have to resort to go to court in order to prove that is just an indicator that we're not dealing with a responsible government. The government should be saying, well, of course, everybody's got to be responsible for their emissions. We're in a climate crisis. We've got to be taking stern measures in order to control our emissions. So it's basically asking that question, should these companies be held responsible and are they liable for their emissions? You would think that it goes without saying, wouldn't you?
1: Genesis Energy, NZ Steel, ZNG, Channel Infrastructure and BT Mining in there alongside Fonterra, just to clarify. In terms of being liable for, would this case have sought any kind of sanctions or, you know, what where would things have ended up? Simply establishing that there is a liability or further?
7: No, we're not seeking costs or damages or anything like that. This is a public interest case that just wants to establish that they are liable. And we're hoping that that would have a the effect of mobilising them and prompting them to take the action that they must know that needs to be taken. I mean, these companies, they're not fools. They've got some of the best science available to them. They know what's going on. All we're asking is that they act responsibly. And if they can't decide to do that themselves, well, then they need to be nudged along by the courts.
1: The government says that this action against these six major businesses for their greenhouse gas emissions is creating uncertainty in business confidence and investment that the government must address. Your view?
7: Yes, that's correct. Oh, okay. Well, so once again, I would say that the what they're doing is protecting business confidence and investment from accountability, but not uncertainty. If you can only be held accountable until the moment litigation becomes inconvenient, that's not a stable legal system. So, but real business confidence comes from predictable law, not political intervention in active court cases. And that's the point that we've got to get to.
1: The government says it's acting now to provide legal clarity and certainty and to remove the possible development of a new regime that contradicts the framework Parliament has already enacted to respond to climate change. Your response?
7: Well, that's ridiculous. Well, that's ridiculous coming from the this current government, who has done so much damage to the positive climate policy that was set into place by the previous government. You know, they've just removed so many of the proactive policies that were created, things that could have really put us in good stead, you know, the clean car discounts, the helping people to shift to electric cars. Just imagine in this fuel crisis if we'd shifted down along that pathway further than we have. So for them to say that they're they're shoring everything up, they're not. You know, the reality is that they're doing everything that they can to avoid their responsibilities to the New Zealand public in the time of a crisis. Climate change is a declared national crisis. Prime Minister Ardern declared that when she was in office, and it's still on the books. We are in a global climate crisis, but where's the action?
1: The minister says the courts are not the right place to resolve claims of harm from climate change, and tort law is not well suited to respond to a problem like climate change, which involves a range of complex environmental, economic and social factors. They're saying it's more complex than breaking it down to bringing a case against individual companies. Again, your response?
7: Well, mid-case, you know, the Supreme Court has already allowed these claims to proceed. That's the proper legal filter working. Parliament is now overriding their process.
1: Another part of the statement from the minister: it is essential to maintain the coherence of the regulatory system and to deliver consistent obligations from greenhouse gas emitters. This is a reference back to the Climate Change Response Act initially, which set up the ETS, etc., and of course the 2019 Act, the amendments as well. They're saying this is the regulatory system, and it's essential to maintain the coherence of it. In other words, for businesses to know what they're dealing with. This is the argument the minister's making.
7: Yes, no, I understand, Catherine. It's a nonsense. You know, democracy depends on boundaries between Parliament and the judiciary, and that they should be respected. It's what they're doing is weakening the core democratic principle that disputes are resolved by the courts applying law, not Parliament rewriting outcomes after the proceedings have already started. You know, this is a jack-up. You know, it's pretty clear, and it's... You know, I've just had so many calls from people in the legal profession this morning and others just saying that this is unbelievable. But once again, I must say that, you know, we've seen all the treaty stuff stripped out of policy and out of government, and funding for social outcomes all stripped out. So this is just par for the course. So I think this government is panicking that it's coming to the end of its term. Quite rightly, the polls are indicating that they're going to get shifted out of power, and they're just panicking and trying to push through these things at the last minute. Similar to what we're seeing with local government reform, etc.
1: Do you have any recourse here? Like, is this going to be the end of the road to you with this law change?
7: Oh no, hell no! I mean, if we're denied justice in the courts, well then we go back to the court of public opinion. You know, we'll go back to the streets, and quite often that's what can propel these things forward. But, you know, we wanted to do things properly. We wanted an independent, neutral judiciary to rule on these important matters. We don't think that they should be necessarily adjudicated by slogans or protest or political action. Let's do it sensibly. Let's do it properly according to the rules. But what do you do if the rules are not available to you, if they change the rules? Well, then, if that's the case, if they're saying, well, you know, if they want to make us outlaws, well, you know, I don't see how that's in anybody's interest, really. I think that we've got to return to the rule of law on these matters.
1: Any prospect of further legal action, claim under the Bill of Rights Act or anything else? What are you hearing?
7: Yes, there's certainly possibilities in that regard. We'll get together with our legal team. I mean, currently, the lack of constitutional certainty, that's the lack of certainty that this country has, is that we can have some rules that are clearly established and agreed upon by all New Zealanders, and that no matter who's in power, they're going to stick to the rules. And that's what we need. What we're seeing happening at the moment is because we don't have that constitutional certainty around the direction that our country's taking. So, you know, this government can do what they're doing. They get shuffled off down the road after the election. Another government comes in, they can swing the pendulum back the other way and they can change all of this and reinstate it and all the rest of it. But that's just you know, being on the perpetual seesaw, up and down. We need to be going forward. We need to be progressing and dealing with these issues, getting real outcomes instead of all this monkey business, trying to prevent justice and to support the vested interests that have been lobbying for this.
1: I appreciate your time. That's Mike Smith, who was the litigant. The history was the initial case before the High Court. It was initially struck out by the Court of Appeal in 2021. It was reinstated by the Supreme Court in 2024 and then sent to the High Court for trial, which was to begin in April 2027 against, as we said, six companies. I'll remind you of who they are. Fonterra, Genesis Energy, Dairy Holdings, New Zealand Steel, Z Energy, Channel Infrastructure and BT Mining. The Justice Minister has this morning announced that the government will now, in the release's words, bring certainty to climate change tort law. It will clarify climate change laws to provide businesses with certainty around their obligations. The government acting to provide legal clarity and certainty and to remove the possible development of a new regime that contradicts the framework Parliament has already enacted to respond to climate change. I referred at length to the statement during that interview. There'll be more online and on air on rnz.co.nz. That announcement by the Justice Minister Paul Goldsmith this morning. Peter de Graaf is RNZ's Northland reporter based in Kirikiri. Morena, Peter.
8: Kia ora, Catherine.
1: Now, is this going to be precedent setting? Whirinaki, a whole town really on the move as part of climate retreats? Just remind us what's happening here, Peter.
8: Potentially, yes. I mean, usually when people think about managed retreat, they're thinking about places like Westport or Kumu in West Auckland or settlements around the East Cape. But it is looking like Whirinaki in the far north could be the first. So this is a town of fewer than 300 people along State Highway 12 in South Hokianga. Now, they were smashed by floods back in 1999, in March this year, and quite a few times in between. Now, in this March flood, 65 homes were affected, 9 left uninhabitable, and in a really cruel irony, one of those houses burnt to the ground a few days later because of water getting into the wiring. Now, it's not a rich part of the country anyway, so pretty devastating, you know, when you go there and you see people who don't have terribly much lose even that. Now, the person who was worst hit was probably Bridget Wallace. She had about a metre of water through her home in March, and she shares that home with her daughter and 4 mokopuna. Here she is. We've got a recording of her talking about the flood.
9: Within 12 minutes, everything was underwater. We just had time to get the vehicles out. Everything was on the float, and I mean everything. But, oh, well, it's just material things that we've lost, so...
8: So what did you lose?
9: Everything. Everything that I owned.
8: And she's just one of many, unfortunately. Now, the locals there, they haven't been sitting around waiting helplessly. So long before the storm, they were looking at flood prevention measures. But, you know, it turns out in that particular valley, there is nothing. There's nothing you can do. So instead, they started looking at a plan to move the whole settlement to higher ground. Now, they have, one of the local families has offered some land up on the hill. So there's enough room for the first 26 new homes. And with help from the regional council, the Whirinaki Trust, which is leading this, they've had plans drawn up for the new settlement and they're actually ready to go as soon as the construction season starts in October. The catch, of course, is how to pay for it. It's a lot of money. They've approached funding organisations and they're now talking with the Ministry of Housing and Urban Development. Now, not everyone wants to move, of course, in a place like Whirinaki. You know, people have been there for many generations, since Kupe, actually, as one local put it. So there's a very deep connection to the land. I asked Bridget, for example, you know, would she move? And this is what she said.
9: Nah, not interested in that. I'm sorry.
8: So you'll stay here?
9: Yeah, no way will I go move. Our tupuna didn't run away from their land.
8: But there's other residents there in Whirinaki who are very keen to get off that floodplain, you know, out of the mud and damp and the threat of floods. And one of those is Dwayne Rawiri. This is what he had to say.
10: I most definitely would move, yeah, now that I think of not only myself, but I have 8 children to think of. I really hope we can move up onto higher ground that we all whakapapa back to. I think that is totally the only solution for us.
8: Now, just last week, of course, the Climate Change Commission came out with that big new report. They found that New Zealand's spending way too much money on fixing things up after every flood and not enough on prevention and building resilience. And, you know, that's pretty much what the Whirinaki locals are saying. You know, their argument is, in the long term, much more cost effective to move the settlement than just to keep throwing money at repairs, especially if we keep getting more extreme weather.
1: Well, the irony is your next story, of course, and this has been a story in various places around the Motu about new planned building developments and where they're going. Tell me about this Kaba Kaba social housing development.
8: Yes, fascinating one too. And this has been the big story in Kawakawa recently. So yeah, a new social housing development, of course, is a dire need for more housing up here. The wait list for housing here is longer than anywhere else in the country. Anyway, this development, it's a joint project between Far North Holdings, which is a council-owned company, and Ngāti Hine Health Trust. And if it goes ahead, this will involve 31 and 2 bedroom homes. Very hard to find accommodation of that size, right? Now, it's not emergency housing, but affordable, right? So the rents would be capped at 80% of market value. Now, the locals, they agree, yes, housing is badly needed, but the controversy is about where that housing should go. So this development is planned in a 1 in 10 year flood zone right behind a pub. Now, the owner of one of the neighbouring businesses, he says his premises already flood on average 6 times a year, and he's worried that's going to get worse if the neighbouring land is built up. But he says he's also worried about the residents. Other locals, they worry about putting potentially vulnerable people right behind a pub and pokies. Now, in response, Far North Holdings, they say the land is going to be raised up by 2 metres, so that would put the homes in a 1 in 100-year flood zone, so it's the same as Central Whangarei, for example. And they also say, you know, wherever you build housing in the town centre, it's going to be close to a pub. And with the crazy costs of fuel these days, right, you can't have social housing out in the countryside. It's got to be walking distance to shops. Now, to complicate things and add a bit of urgency, the government's granted the Far North District Council $25 million for badly needed upgrades to water and sewage systems in Kaukaua. But that's only going to be paid out if 180 new homes are built in the town by 2030. So there is a bit of a scramble on to get new homes across the line, including these 30. So, yeah, complicated issue.
1: Now, there's a story that's got everyone talking all around Northland to do with a dirt biker. What's the story?
8: Yes, certainly has. So this happened a week ago tonight, about 11 p.m. Police were called out to Ngā Pipito Road. This is a rural road that links Moriwa and Kaikohe, where a man, we believe he's 18, was found dead in the middle of the road and his dirt bike was in a ditch. A few kilometres away in the Moriwa area, police found a second dirt biker who was seriously injured. Now, he's still in hospital in a serious but stable condition. So you'd think, well, one incident like that could be an accident, right? Especially on an unlit rural road. But two, it's got to be something else behind it. Now, up here, we do have issues with people riding dirt bikes on public roads, like a lot of places in New Zealand. You know, usually these bikes are not warranted, they're not registered, the riders are often unlicensed. They're accused of being a nuisance and, you know, at worst, putting themselves and other road users in danger. So, of course, lots of speculation that frustration with dirt bike riders is behind this. But no one knows for sure. There's other possible scenarios and police are still trying to piece together what happened that night. So watch the space and we'll certainly let you know if anyone ends up being charged.
1: Do we have time to revisit one of your earliest stories on Around the Motu and where things have got to?
8: Yes, we do. Yep, let's get that one in. So this was one of the very first stories I covered with you. And this is about a long-running battle by the people of Rāwini in South Hokianga against the discharge of untreated or poorly treated sewage into the harbour just upstream from their town. Now, these people here in Rāwini, they've shown incredible tenacity campaigning for better treatment and land-based disposal for more than a quarter of a century. And things started changing about 4 years ago when the council got on board with iwi and community. And just the Saturday at dawn, there was quite the celebration at the sewage ponds in Rāwini, unusual place for a celebration, you have to say. And that was because a new electrocoagulation treatment plant was switched on. So this machine, relatively cheap compared to other kinds of treatment or traditional treatment systems, and it's said to clean wastewater to a much higher standard. But this is also only the first step because the treated wastewater at the moment is still going into the Hokianga Harbour. And the ultimate goal is to have that water discharge onto land. And the council has already bought a block of land nearby for that purpose. Now, there's another good news about this is that ratepayers didn't even have to pay for the new machine because the community managed to wrangle funding from central government. So a win for everyone and, you know, hats off to the people of Rāwini for never giving up.
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8: Annette Hall, bless her, the voice of Far North Radio and Sea Rescue, 27 years. She has been the voice of that radio service which keeps boaties in contact with the shore, organises rescues. She's been volunteering for, 27 years. Tomorrow is her last day. So hats off as well to her for that fantastic role she has provided. And a big shout out, not just to her, but all the volunteers that keep Northland ticking over.
1: Yamihi Nui, thank you. RNZ Northland reporter Peter de Graaf, who is based in Kerikeri. Nearly 11 o'clock. If you're waiting for the book review, we'll have it. And then business. NBR's Hamish McNichol is in on 9 to noon on RNZ National.
2: RNZ News at 11 o'clock. Good morning, Atamariye. I'm Evie Ashton. The ceasefire between Iran and the United States appears to be on shaky ground. US President Donald Trump has called Tehran's latest counter-proposal a piece of garbage, the ABC's Lauren Day reports.
11: The US president swiftly rejected Iran's response to a US peace proposal as stupid and described the ceasefire between the parties as on life support.
12: It's unbelievably weak. I would call it the weakest right now after reading the piece of garbage they sent us. I didn't even finish reading it.
11: Tehran's response included demands the US pay compensation for war damage, recognise its sovereignty over the Strait of Hormuz, and end economic sanctions. A spokesman for the Iranian Foreign Ministry said they would discuss the thorny issue of the country's nuclear program when the time comes.
2: The government's finances remain in better than expected shape on steady tax income and lower spending. Treasury figures, which exclude ACC finances, show a deficit of $7.8 billion for the 9 months ended March, about $2.1 billion below the December half-year forecast. The tax take was marginally lower as dips in company, investment and custom charges were offset by higher income tax receipts. Expenses were more than $1 billion lower as IRD clawed back unpaid tax, and spending on core government services, health and environment programs were lower. Net debt was slightly lower than expected at 42.2% of the value of the economy. The trial has begun for a South Auckland father accused of murdering his five-year-old daughter by smothering her in the back of a car last year. 38-year-old Mukesh Prasad is facing a jury in the High Court at Auckland this morning. He's charged with the murder of his daughter, five-year-old Tulsi Amola, in January 2025. Crown lawyer Aminiasi Kefu is about to give his opening to jurors. The court is expected to hear remarks from Mr. Prasad's defence later today. Two people have been injured, one critically, after being attacked by people they met on dating apps in Invercargill. Police say a person is in critical care after being attacked last Friday, and another sustained serious injuries in an attack in the Queen's Park area on Sunday. They're urging anyone who's planning to meet someone they have only talked to online to choose a public, well-lit location if it's at night, and let someone know where they're going. South Africa's president, Cyril Ramaphosa, has insisted he won't resign after a court revived impeachment proceedings against him. He says he will legally challenge a report that found preliminary evidence that he'd committed misconduct. The affair, nicknamed Farmgate, saw thieves stealing bundles of cash that had been stuffed into a sofa on Mr. Ramaphosa's ranch in 2020. The president maintains his innocence.
13: I have not stolen public money, committed any crime, nor violated my oath of office. From the beginning, I said that I would cooperate with all institutions that are mandated to deal with these types of matters.
2: South Africa's Parliament has started setting up an impeachment committee. The Australian government has confirmed its repatriation flight from the hantavirus-stricken cruise ship, which is set to carry a New Zealander, has been delayed. The flight, which was supposed to depart Tenerife and the Canary Islands for Perth, has instead flown to the Netherlands. Upon arrival in Perth later this week, all those on board will isolate in a quarantine facility for the first 3 weeks of their 42-day isolation period. And a Wellington hospitality leader is concerned no one is putting up their hand to fill empty venues in the capital's nightlife scene. The long-standing bar, Red Square, is the latest hospitality business to announce its closing, along with Havana Bar. The director of the bar, Jeremy Smith, says normally when a venue closes, another will pop up in a couple of weeks.
14: What we've now seen in Courtney Place is that a place closes and there's no people putting their hand up to say, well, look, I've got a new idea, I've got a new concept, I'm willing to take the risk.
2: Jeremy Smith says the late night market has been tough as businesses face the challenge of having more homeless people in the city and a lack of investment. That's the news. Koinanga Pitupitu Kōrero. A short forecast is next.
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2: And we're funded through New Zealand On Air. You're back with Catherine Ryan next on 9 to noon, right after this forecast from Met Service to tonight midnight. Northland and Auckland, isolated showers, more widespread about Auckland this morning. Coromandel, Waikato, Taupo and Bay of Plenty. Occasional light rain, heavier and more persistent about Coromandel this morning and Western Bay of Plenty from this afternoon. Gisborne, cloudy spells, patchy rain from this afternoon. Waitomo to Wellington, including Tangmaru Nui, Taihape, Hawke's Bay and Wairarapa. Fine weather. Morning cloud about Waitomo, Tangmaru Nui and Taihape. The chance of a shower from Taranaki to Wellington from late this morning. Buller, Nelson, Grey, Westland, Marlborough, Canterbury and Otago, except for Dunedin and Clutha. Mainly fine, but isolated showers for Buller until this afternoon and for Canterbury and eastern Marlborough this evening. Dunedin, Clutha, Southland and Fiordland, showers clearing inland from midday. And Rekohu, Chatham Islands, cloudy spells, a few showers mainly this evening. The time is 6 minutes past 11. We'll have news headlines on the half hour.
1: Yeah, Mihi Nui, thanks very much for that, Evie. You are listening to 9 to noon. Let's have a look at what is still to come. The book review in just a moment's time. Sam Ackerman's in around a quarter to midday. And Sir Graham Henry is back again in the role, in a role with the All Blacks. I think he's back as a selector under new coach Dave Rennie. We'll talk about that fantastic football match, I'm sure, at the weekend where the Phoenix women, the first franchise team to make their way through to the finals of their competition, which is very, very exciting. It was a great game too. First ever A-League final for either a men's or a women's side. About 11:30, Guy Hessel is in, landscape gardener. He's going to talk about the benefits of including native plants in your garden. We'll talk a little bit more about his many roles. He has a degree in ecology. He's run a successful landscaping business and has been head gardener at various places, but his latest is sharing this knowledge in a book called Let's Go Native, From Backyard to Bush, Landscaping with Native Plants. Hamish McNichol in just a moment's time, co-editor at the National Business Review, with plenty of good stories for us today. But thank you for your patience to our book reviewer, Emma Hislop. Good morning.
18: Morena, Catherine.
1: The chronology... Go ahead.
18: Sorry.
1: You go ahead. Chronology of Water by Lydia Yuknovich.
18: Yes, correct. And this book actually came out in 2010, but has very recently been made into a movie, which is directed by Kristen Stewart. And it's been picked up at Cannes and all sorts of places. And it's doing very well, having rave reviews. Lydia Yuknovich is an American writer from Portland. And the book has been described as a raw, non-linear anti-memoir. It explores trauma, addiction, sexuality, and writing, and comes at us through the lens of water and memory, interestingly. Lydia Yuknovich used to be a professional swimmer, and she uses the restorative power of swimming throughout the book to sort of offset some of the very difficult trauma experienced by her. It's not an easy read, I would say that much, but I definitely enjoyed it. It's not a linear narrative either, and it sort of organises the title states, Chronology of Water, by water, and both actual and metaphorical. And there are scenes in swimming pools and along beaches and in bathtubs. So I enjoyed it.
1: Any reservations or overall just a good find?
18: Well, I do feel like I need to warn listeners that it is a tough read. It's been described also as the autobiography of a survivor, and I found it a bit relentless at times, but I actually listened to it on my audiobook and so dipped in and out of listening to it, sort of when I was sort of up to it. But she it's very visceral. She focuses on the lived experience of a body, which might sound obvious, but, you know, we experience the events in our lives with our bodies. But I feel like in the old school literary canon and lots of modern literature as well, the visceral and sort of corporeal are often left out. Yeah.
1: Thank you. Appreciate the review. Emma Hislop there has reviewed The Chronology of Water by Lydia Yuknovich. It's published by Allen and Unwin and costs $37. 10 past 11 it is on 9 to noon. Thanks and welcome to Hamish McNichol, who's co-editor at the National Business Review. Morning, Hamish.
19: Hi, Catherine. How are you?
1: Good, thanks. Looking forward to these stories today. Now, one of the issues is whether fund managers or KiwiSaver providers should be forced to disclose what?
19: What they're personally invested in. So I imagine you have a KiwiSaver, Catherine?
1: Don't ask me that question.
19: Well,
1: it's part of another story about KiwiSaver.
19: Okay, well, For those of us who have KiwiSaver or indeed any investments with fund managers, basically in New Zealand at the moment, fund managers, the people managing your money, don't have to disclose A, whether they are also invested in the fund that they're managing, but also B, their own personal trades and what they might be investing in themselves. And so last couple of years at MBR, we've done a bit of a survey of the dozen or so largest fund managers in the country to ask them about their policies on trading practices by their fund managers and portfolio managers, but also whether they force the people to disclose what they're invested in, and also whether they are also invested in the products which they are selling us as KiwiSaver investors or investors in funds. The reason we care about this, I mean, in the US and some other overseas jurisdictions, fund managers do have to disclose whether or not they are invested in the fund that they are managing, as well as what trades they are doing. In Finland, for instance, all personal trading by fund managers has to be disclosed. But in New Zealand, we've not really kept pace on this. And at the same time, funds under management and KiwiSaver has grown astronomically, particularly in the last 10 years or so. So total funds under management in New Zealand is now up to about $370 billion. KiwiSaver funds under management is about $140 billion, which is generating about $1 billion in fees annually for KiwiSaver fund managers. Research overseas has also shown that fund managers who are personally invested in the funds they are managing produce better performance than those who aren't. There was a study out of Sweden in 2023 that the difference in return could be about 0.91% a year, which doesn't sound like a lot on the face of it, but if you extrapolate that out over a 30, 40 year lifespan of a KiwiSaver, that's a massive difference. So basically we asked the country's largest fund managers what their policies are on this stuff and have found a really mixed bag. Some are quite transparent and have quite strict policies. Others are a bit more lax, and others basically wouldn't tell us anything at all.
1: It's an interesting one, because there can be a double-edged sword in being personally invested in something, can't there? For most of us mere mortals anyway, we can get emotionally invested, right? But one's presuming in the calm, cool-headed world of, you know, stock analysis or whatever, that's less of an issue. What is typical, though? Is it, you know, generally you finding that it is the norm, and particularly for bigger investors, like institutional investors, right?
19: Yeah, so broadly, most fund managers do allow their portfolio managers to have personal investments. They do require them to disclose what they are and have quite strict internal trading policies where they're sort of disclosing what they're investing in. Because, you know, you can imagine an instance where a particular fund is invested very heavily in a certain stock, but then if the portfolio manager has invested personally in a competitor on the side, you would be questioning why that is, what the conflict might be there. So, again, the reason why we're interested in this is because institutional investors, larger investors, we understand that these conversations happen behind closed doors all the time, where institutional investors are very interested in what portfolio managers are investing in themselves. But as a retail investor, it's a lot harder to go and knock on the door of your fund manager and ask them. Some of the firms do disclose it. So Milford Asset Management, for instance, they regularly put out how much their portfolio managers are invested in Milford products. They only allow their portfolio managers to invest in Milford products. So that's about $132 million in Milford funds and a further $53 million in Milford KiwiSaver funds. Other firms are sort of, you have to invest in certain products by our firm, but you can't invest in the product that you're managing yourself. And then others, it's just disclosure around you manage our Australian equities portfolio, for instance, and so you're not allowed to personally invest in Australian equities yourself. So it's a bit of a mixed bag. But the reason as well people should be interested is because KiwiSaver providers in New Zealand have been pushing quite hard for the last 12 to 24 months to be allowed to invest more funds into private assets. So those are assets which are obviously privately held. They're not publicly available on markets, and so there's not a daily sort of update of their valuation. It's a lot harder to value private assets. And in Australia last year, the Australian regulator ASIC put out a warning about the growth in private assets. So superannuation schemes in New Zealand, in Australia, about 16% of funds in super in Australia is now in private assets.
20: Can you give us an example of them? Is this anything to do with, you know, some of the ads we see sometimes in the newspapers, you know, minimum investment, $100,000
19: or whatever? So that's the wholesale investor regime. That's slightly different.
20: So what might the private asset be?
19: So a good example is, say, Simplicity, a really high-profile KiwiSaver provider, which also has started putting money into Simplicity Living, which is its property development. That's a good example where that's KiwiSaver money, which is going into things like property. A lot of the fund managers are arguing that they should be allowed to put KiwiSaver money into infrastructure projects and stuff like that as well. So that's the sort of thing we're talking about here.
20: Really interesting story. Okay, as is this one. Look, we knew there'd been a lot of resignations at the Financial Markets Authority. I think one of your colleagues may have raised this earlier, but more is being learned, and just tell us how.
19: Yeah, so last week, a six-month investigation into the conduct of the former chair of the Financial Markets Authority, Craig Stobo, concluded. 40-odd page report out from Wendy Aldred, a KC who was brought in by MB to investigate quite a wide-ranging set of allegations that were made against Stobo in his position. He was appointed chair back in May 2024, and he resigned on Monday, or last Monday, with the release of this report. So that looked into a whole bunch of stuff. There was some stuff about allegations over an inappropriate relationship at the FMA. There was stuff around inappropriate travel, his managing of conflicts of interest. All of that was sort of not found or not held by the report, but where he did fall into trouble was over political comments that he'd made, and sort of he made submissions on the principles of the Treaty of Waitangi Bill and stuff like that. And basically it was found that as the chair of a public body like this, the FMA, you can't make those sorts of political statements, sort of thing that Rob Campbell at Health NZ lost his job over a couple of years ago. But for us at MBR, we've been following the FMA really closely for the last 2 years or so because, as you highlighted, a lot of people have been leaving the regulator. So we revealed last year that 50 people had quit the FMA in a year. That's in the context of a staff of about 350 to 400 people, so that's a high turnover. In the last couple of years, at least 10 senior FMA execs and managers have quit, and then we also revealed at the end of last year an internal staff engagement survey which showed only 53% of FMA staff saw a future for themselves at the regulator, and only about the same number believed that leadership at the FMA exhibited sort of proper role model behaviour. So the thing that stood out to us in the Stobo report from last week was obviously the findings against him, but there was also the emergence of this separate independent review which was commissioned by the FMA last year, end of last year, following basically a fallout between two FMA staffers related to this rumour about this inappropriate relationship that Stobo was not found to have had, but basically it caught fire at the FMA. There was an independent review. Police complaint laid, allegations of intimidation and coercive behaviour. One of those staffers, Kyla Bottrell, was named quite extensively in the Stobo report last week, and then she put out a statement at the end of last week saying, I was raising concerns about sort of the conduct and the culture at the FMA and how they handled some of this sort of stuff, the fact that a lot of stuff was getting leaked out to the press, that there was all sorts of rumours swirling within the FMA, that leadership properly wasn't taking account of it all. And basically, we think she has a point, actually. You know, there's the Stobo review, which has seen the chair resign over his conduct. And then we've also had a bunch of staff leave. We've had senior staff leave. We've had these disengagement surveys about how unsatisfied staff are at the FMA. So there's a massive issue here. And the reason why we should care, this is the conduct regulator for financial markets. The FMA CEO, Samantha Barris, in the review last week said herself the FMA needs to be beyond reproach. They're often investigating firms for conflict of interest concerns and things like that as well. And so in order for our markets to have integrity and to be strong, the person in charge of keeping them in line needs to be have integrity and be strong as well. So lots going on at the FMA.
20: Goodness me, isn't there? And just finding that second review, indeed. Now, tell me about this big class action.
19: Yeah, so this is kicking off in Wellington this morning. It's related to a case about a big financial services firm called FNZ, which was founded in New Zealand decades ago and has grown into a massive, massive financial services provider, now headquartered in London. It handles assets worth about US $2.4 trillion for just financial firms all around the world. But last year or in the last year or so, there's emerged this massive class action brought by shareholders, employee shareholders in the company against the company, about 300 current and former FNZ staff. And they're alleging that the value of their equity in the company was effectively stolen by institutional shareholders. This is a really important case and a really interesting case that's being widely watched, not just by sort of lawyers here in New Zealand, but it's also seen as one of the largest actions of its kind anywhere in the world. So the argument that's kicking off in Wellington this morning is whether this case should be heard here in New Zealand or whether it should be heard in arbitration over in London. So it's still at an early stage, but we've only sort of had bits and pieces of what the case is alleging leak out over the last little while. We know that there's a claim of a breach of director's duties. FNZ has come out and said that the claim has no merit at all. They're obviously strongly denying any of this. But the first key point is if it goes to arbitration in London, that'll be held behind closed doors and it'll be a lot harder for us to assess the merits of the claim externally and publicly, whereas if it's held in the High Court at Wellington, then it will obviously be open to reporting and open to people being able to attend and see what's going on. So today, this week, these arguments are being heard. It's obviously got massive implications for that case going forward.
20: Fascinating case, absolutely fascinating case. Okay, now Rocket Lab, one of the stars, of course. What is the latest news in their world?
19: Yeah, so Friday, Rocket Lab, which is listed on the NASDAQ now, has been for several years, released its first quarter trading update. Basically, massive growth in first quarter revenue, up 64% to US $200 million. It also revealed it's got its largest ever contract, $450 million contract, which we've since learned is some US military work, which they've sort of been involved with for a while now. And the company's share price has shot up even further. I checked just before I came on, it's up another sort of 11 to 12% again today. Over the last 3 or 4 years, it's up more than 1,000%. So it's trading at about US $117 at the moment, which makes founder Sir Peter Beck worth more than $9 billion, which would make him the country's third wealthiest individual behind the Mowbrays and Graham Hart. So he's had a very good couple of years. There's also sort of 30,000 or more investors on Sharesies, for instance. A lot of New Zealand retail investors have climbed into Rocket Lab over the last couple of years, and so they're doing very well over them. My four-year-old daughter is among those, who's doing very, very well in Rocket Lab.
20: She's set up, isn't she?
19: Yeah, she is. So this company is doing really, really well. It just continues to put out good news. Space is obviously an increasingly competitive industry. Elon Musk's SpaceX is due to IPO potentially at some point in the not too distant future. So more competition to come, but it's just an incredible success story. There's obviously some controversy and some criticism of it being involved in defense contracts and the like with the US. But you sort of can't deny how successful it's been as a business over the last couple of years.
20: And the strategy of the acquisition of this company, Motive, the robotics, are they specific? Is their skill space, their skill area specific to space robotics? Yeah?
19: Yeah, and that was a $40 million deal, which is going to bring across, I think it's 50 staff or something like that. So, yeah, they're just continuing to grow and expand the services that they can offer.
20: Now, a capital raise is underway by Pacific Edge.
19: Yeah, so this is a listed cancer diagnostics company which has been around for a long time now, had its fair share of ups and downs, suffered a massive blow April last year when it lost coverage by the US's Medicare health insurance program following a really lengthy and extensive three-year review process of its CX bladder testing product. And so basically Medicare accounted for 60%, if not slightly more, of its revenue. As soon as it lost coverage by Medicare, that revenue was all gone, obviously. So its revenue got massively slashed year on year last year. And so they're sort of in a situation now where they're fighting to try and get their CX Bladder project covered by Medicare again so they can keep selling it into that market. In the meantime, they're basically burning cash. And so they've gone to the market. They're looking to raise up to $24 million at 17 cents a share, which is basically just to try and keep the lights on for the next year or so while they continue to try and fight to get this Medicare coverage back. The company has admitted, look, we need this cash to survive. They have done a lot of internal

0: Levin, will be out in the garden shortly and particularly looking at where you should put your native plants. But first, Evie has our headlines.
1: The ceasefire in the Middle East appears to be on shaky ground, with US President Donald Trump calling Iran's latest counter-proposal a piece of garbage. The government's finances remain in better than expected shape on steady tax income and lower spending, with a deficit of $7.8 billion for the 9 months ended March. Two people have been injured, one critically, after being attacked by people they met on dating apps in Invercargill. And Australia has confirmed its repatriation flight from the Hunter virus-stricken cruise ship, which is set to carry a New Zealander, has been delayed. Those are the headlines on RNZ National, our next news and weather's in Midday Report.
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3: 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The top 14 in France is by far the strongest competition. And I think when All Blacks have taken sabbaticals and they've gone and played in Europe, they come back far better players.
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0: 27 and a half minutes past 11 on 9 to noon sports. Still to come with Sam Ackerman around a quarter to midday. Like so many kids, Guy Hessel's first job was mowing lawns when he started redesigning his parents' garden with dubious results. They passed it off as a phase, but it didn't pass. And Guy went on to get a degree in ecology and he ran a successful landscaping business. He was head gardener at Somerset Retirement Village and garden manager at Whangarei Quarry Gardens. He's now sharing his wealth of gardening knowledge in a book called Let's Go Native, From Backyard to Bush, Landscaping with Native Plants. And it includes how to create native gardens of any size, the benefits of riparian planting, and practical advice for the complete beginner. Guy Hessel's with us. Morning, good to have you with us. Thanks for your time.
4: Yeah, hi Catherine, how are you?
0: Good. Tell us a little bit more about the beginning of that love of the natural world that was to become gardening. It started very young, yeah. Did it?
4: Yeah, it did. It did. I can remember way back in the 1970s, just showing my age a bit here, watching Jacques Cousteau on TV. And for those who are listening may not have heard of him, he filmed underwater documentaries and supported marine conservation. And he was the co-inventor of the aqualung, which at an early age I found all quite fascinating. And then there was someone called David Attenborough who took my interest, and obviously a lot of other people too, and he still is to this day, just to a whole new level. And I found him someone I could listen to and really relate to and sort of understand. He sort of ticked quite a few boxes there. And coming from Taumarunui too, I can remember that as a teenager going up to Tongariro National Park, our family would go on summer nature program walks, and some of them like stream walks, I found interesting looking at insects and things like that. It was quite sort of, I don't know, at that early age, quite good just to see it sort of like nature in the flesh and having it all explained to you. And years later, in my mid to late 20s, I was actually employed by DOC to assist with the summer nature program at Tongariro National Park.
0: Wow.
4: And that was great. So that was like the full circle, really.
0: Yeah. And what were gardens like when you were growing up? I'm just trying to think, what, 60s, 70s, were a lot of native plantings and gardens or not so much, more English country beds?
4: No. All I can remember in Taumarunui or anywhere sort of in New Zealand were basically roses, camellia, deciduous, exotic trees, and just traditional English-type gardens, really, so definitely not native. People were obviously attracted to flowery plants. So I must sort of include that natives are also quite flowery and colourful, so I'll just put that in as a bit of an add-on. I can't really remember any natives in gardens too much, maybe the odd five finger or something like that, but nothing that really stood out. So natives were in their infancy in in gardens at that time. And it's

0: quite a few years before I saw them present in any gardens to any extent in New Zealand, really.
1: When did you really start to get a taste for the garden industry, for it as a career for you?
0: Yeah, well, initially happened in 1990 when a friend and I travelled to the United Kingdom for a two-year OE, as you do, and we're again obviously surrounded by English gardens, but we worked for two companies over that two-year period who employed Kiwis, and there was quite a wide variety of jobs we did, so I got a real taste for landscaping, you know, things from laying roll turf, complete garden builds, even building fences, using diggers and dumper trucks for large commercial builds like hospitals. And the variety really interested me. And since I enjoyed sort of the whole industry, it encouraged me to start my own business when I returned to New Zealand, and which I eventually did in Palmerston North, and sort of using some of those high standards and experiences that we were taught in the UK.
1: Yeah, with a degree in ecology, a certificate in landscape design, and some time teaching and researching along the way. All right.
0: Yeah, I know.
1: So yeah. when you were hands-on, what are some of the more memorable kind of projects you were involved with? Because this is another thing, is you can, you know, have a weekend or maybe a month-long project or a six-month-long project, or you can see it as a project for life. So tell me a little bit more about the sort of range of ways you can develop, landscape a garden, build it over time. What are some of your more memorable experiences?
0: Probably being the garden, the head gardener at Somerset Retirement Village in Levin, I quite enjoyed that. Like, the garden had been built, but they gave me a bit of leeway to sort of interpret the landscape architect's plans and do a few other things. So that was over time. And I think at the time there were 15 Somerset gardens in New Zealand, and that was, the garden there was rated either number one or number two. So it was quite good to sort of push yourself over a long period of time and just see how you can develop a garden to its full potential. And it's just that challenge.
1: I love the former quarries that become gardens as well. I visited one in Taranaki not long ago, just outside of New Plymouth. And you were GM for a long time at Whangarei's one. It's a wonderful restoration, isn't it, after it's been mined or used for practical purposes. And a particular challenge, restoring an old quarry?
0: Yeah, it's like turning a negative into a positive, and quarry gardens is the sort of epitome of that. And it was developed over 25 years. Like a disused quarry, which, you know, would have had no further use, and turning it into a five-star garden as recognised by the New Zealand Gardens Trust. That was another challenge, and was one which I also saw over a long period of time, about 4.5 years as the manager there. And it's sort of a matter of, it's not just a matter of gardening. You've got to get 30 garden volunteers on side with your vision and work towards a common goal. And I always made sure that the volunteers had a say. If I had an idea, I'd put it to them, and then I say, well, if you can improve on it, I want to hear about it. So I didn't want it to be just me. I wanted it to be like just a holistic approach. It was a community garden, so I gave it that community sort of management, I suppose you could say. It was up to them to develop it, just as long as they didn't go too crazy, really.
1: I Guy Hessel is our guest. Gardener, landscape gardening business, degree in ecology, and now the book, Let's Go Native, From Backyard to Bush, Landscaping with Native Plants. Well, let's get stuck into that. Some of the case studies in your book that have been photographed, were you familiar with these beforehand? So Juliet Nicholas has done the photographs. But yes. Tell us more about what made you select some of the examples in the book?
0: I knew Liz Morrow from Omaya Garden Matakana, just out from Warkworth. So that's a 6-star garden. So that's an internationally recognised garden. And she's got a lot of natives there. So I hadn't seen her garden before I wrote the book, but I paid a visit beforehand just to scope it out, just to see if it would suit the book. So, there's a lot of field work done before Juliet came around and took all the photos. I had to basically visit every site twice, just with me first to make sure I could, the plants were suitable, and then with her as well. So, and with Moritake and Blenheim, I hadn't visited that garden either, but I'd heard good things about it. And Juliet was doing a visit there, so she knew its value and just sent me a text and say, would she take some photos and just include it in the book? And I said, yep, go for it. So it was good having Juliet on my side, really, because she was sort of on my case and quite offered a lot of advice along the way, also having been an author herself. So, yeah, it was really good.
1: Your watercolours are through this, your own watercolour drawings featuring heavily throughout the book as well.
0: Yeah.
1: Let's talk a little bit more about the realities of it. What are the reasons that you recommend to have natives in the garden? And, you know, is there a balance that you have in mind? Is more better necessarily? What are some of the principles?
0: That's a good question. It's sort of, I think people underestimate how good natives are because, they've been here for thousands and thousands of years, and they've developed to meet the environment around us a lot more than a lot of the exotics. So they fit well and they look good, and it's a matter of, and in my book I show this, just with contrasting plants, just with leaf colour, texture, shape, and flowering as well, a lot of people, and this is one big misconception that I sort of get quite a bit, is just how boring natives are, and they're quite far from that. And that's part of the reason I wrote the book, just to highlight just how useful they are and how attractive they are. They really are.
1: Is the colour a lack, or the perception that there's not much colour, one of the big misconceptions? And can you give some examples of plants people should think about?
0: Yes, it is a big misconception, really. There's some great photos in the book of kowhai, just the yellow flower, pohutukawa, of course, and you don't have to just have red ones. There's lots of different colours. Poor night lily, which is a bright red. Kakabeek. There's all sorts of really attractive flowers. I know that it's like flowers are obviously seasonal. That's why if you include really good foliage cover, that sort of covers the other times of the year too, when they're obviously not flowering. So it's a matter of, formal gardens, you can include a lot of colour, and I've included an informal plan too, where I've sort of reduced the colour so much to make it look a bit more informal. And so there's a bit of contrast in the book, and you don't necessarily have to have the most colourful garden to make it a relaxing and great place to have, on your property. There's all sorts of possibilities.
1: How do native gardens perform in terms of water use and resilience, perhaps, to climate extremes, regrettably?
0: Yeah, that's quite a good question. And it's they have evolved over such a length of time that they are adapted to the environment really well. Obviously, like I said, they've been here for thousands of years. But with the climatic changes that we're experiencing, a lot of plants will get selected for and not selected for. So you could see that there could be changes within native plants over time. Who knows? It's the same with any plant in New Zealand. There's challenges, so there'll be a. They've got natural adaptability, but you never know. Some species may struggle. That's
1: well, this brings me to my next question, which is how important is it to plant species that are eco-sourced from your own specific region? Do we have quite distinctive regional native plantings typically?
0: Yes. That's a really good question because obviously locally sourced plants, like eco-sourced plants, are better adapted to the local climate where they're from, potentially meaning higher survival rate. And it's you can eco-source seed, but you have to have a really readily available source of plants to collect from, and there's also that time cost. At work at the moment at Waipori, we're eco-sourcing plants from the property, which is 120 acres, and we've built a little shade house, and we're finding it very, very easy to get good quality seed from the plants, but it's not all the same, different environments and that. But eco-sourcing plants, it's really important if you're dealing with conservation projects such as revegetation, any conservation land. You don't want to sort of be sourcing plants from hundreds of kilometres away for an environmental project sort of up north. And that, sort of in ecology, we talk about genetic pollution, which is pretty self-explanatory. You want to keep local plants local, really. There's not much point in putting introduced plants from hundreds of kilometres away. So it is, eco-sourcing is good in certain circumstances. If you've got a home garden and you can always ask at local plant nurseries if the plants sold are eco-sourced, if that's important for your principles in a home garden setting, you can always do that.
1: What are three plants for the absolute beginner, having just heard what you said about, going local, what are three native plants you'd recommend they consider and why?
0: Three plants that I'd probably recommend would be, safe bets, really. Pittosporum species are pretty useful. Pittosporum tenofolium is a good hedging plant. Can set up your property to plant other plants behind it because you'd use that as a shelter. One of my favourites is the New Zealand Daphne, which is a ground cover, Pimelia prostrata. Just remember New Zealand Daphne, it's a lot easier. It's an attractive and low maintenance, sort of medium growing native ground cover. And it's sort of a greater light blue foliage colour, and it contrasts really well with other plants, and it's got a nice attractive white flower. And probably the third one, the old faithful ringa-ringa lilies. Lush green-leafed bushes. They prefer shade. Beautiful white flower on flower spikes. And they flower in the spring, but you do have a bit of an issue with slugs or snail damage. So those are three go-to
1: nice
0: plants, sort of a safe bet.
1: Thank you, Guy. Guy also recommends you can use a scale model and measure up your outside garden boundary, see if it fits on your piece of paper, or adjust the scale, put in all the features of the property, etc., and work things out that way before you even get started. The book's called Let's Go Native by Guy Hessel. 14 minutes to midday. Sam Ackerman is our sports commentator. Good morning, Sam.
2: Good morning to you, Catherine.
1: Been some good stuff underway, but let's start with the news that just emerged, although it's old news in some ways, isn't it? So Graham Henry is back in the All Blacks camp again. This time what? As a selector?
2: Yeah, well, they say black's a timeless colour. Apparently it's also a timeless selection policy as well. You can just go back to the well anytime you like. But yeah, the man who masterminded that historic World Cup win in 2011 is now back in the All Blacks setup as a selector. He'll be working alongside Neil Barnes, who's the senior assistant coach for the All Blacks, and of course the head coach, and Dave Rennie. Dave Rennie's been using him as a sounding board even prior to taking on the role, and thought, do you know what? He mentioned to me that how important Sir Brian Lahore was to him and his build-up as a coach and growth as an All Black coach when he was a selector. So tapped the man they call Ted on the shoulder, and now Sir Graham Henry is back in there. Gilbert and Oak is back in there too. It's just it's the old band's getting back together.
1: Get
2: it's
1: the
2: like
1: band back together. Yeah. And look,
2: it's intriguing.
1: What were you going to say? Go ahead.
2: I'm just saying it's intriguing, Catherine, because a lot of people would be scared to bring in the people with overwhelming personalities and history, and they can look back and go, well, will they have more power than me? But it just means that Dave Rennie goes, well, I've got 2 years to sort this out. I've got two of the staff good this year. I can't afford to play games.
1: Indeed, indeed. And he addressed the media today, Dave Rennie, in a rare trip back from Japan. What stood out from what he had to say, apart from this?
2: Yeah, well, this is obviously the main talking point to come out of it. But yeah, so he is coaching in Japan still. That his team has finished top of the pops in the Japanese top league there, League One, and so he's got a little bye period. So he's before his semi final starts. So he's using it to come back to see all the franchises, get to games where he can, and just be in person in the flesh, talking to those who will help him guide this All Black machine forward. He's asked a lot about the players both coming and going. Richie Mo'unga, as of course we know, coming back to New Zealand, and there's some controversy but maybe should be allowed to play for the All Blacks in the upcoming tour of South Africa. The rules don't allow that because he's got to be here and playing before he can get picked for that. But he goes, look, is what it is, fine with that. He's also poured water on what was his great plan originally discussed. They got tongues wagging about Brodie Retallick coming back from Japan where he can see still the best lock in the world. He goes, look, he doesn't want to come back into anymore. Hotel rooms do not make him happy, so he's unlikely to do that. But also talking about those who aren't there, those who are about to go, he goes, look, it's part of a cycle. All these young players or medium-range players on the cusp of the All Blacks agreeing to go overseas right now. It's the time to take the money because in a year or two, the money is going to be spent on the veterans hanging up their boots. So international clubs have an open sign now, and these players are cashing in while they can. But intriguingly, he still sees some spots open within his team. And I imagine if you're on the cusp of the All Blacks, you're sweating on your form for the next few weeks because that's what he says. We'll decide it.
1: Now on the field, the Crusaders right back in Super Rugby contention. Yeah, they've had a big win.
2: Yeah, look, it wasn't the greatest win they'll ever produce, but they put together a Blues side that just didn't have any direction. The Blues have been sitting pretty well into the side, the top two leading into this game. But the Crusaders, yeah, they got comfortably over them in the new Te Kaha, one New Zealand stadium. So 36-20 was a good result. It puts them in a more safe spot, let's say. The top four, as it reads, is Hurricanes, Chiefs, Blues, Crusaders now, and the top six make it through the finals. Only three rounds to go, and Crusaders got a bye, so only two games to do so. But I tell you what, Chiefs and the Hurricanes at the top of the table, they look firmly entrenched. If you could, anyone picking someone to make the grand final outside of those two is a brave tip right now. They look heads and shoulders above everybody else, and they just continue to rack up the wins. The Hurricanes in particular, they just score 50s for fun at the moment. If they're a fellow batsman, their average would be right up there, Catherine.
1: Indeed. Okay. Now, it was a great game. I'm becoming a sort of a convert to the old football, the old soccer, with what's happening this season and just, you know, I come and go with it, to be honest, particularly with New Zealand teams, but the skill improvements in these sides since the last time I really had a look, whether it's the Auckland FC, or whether it was that cracking final with the Wellington Phoenix women, not the final, but it was in effect.
2: Semi-final into the final.
1: It was
2: their
1: semi, yeah. And it was their ticket to the A-League, and I'm intrigued by this fact. You can't just win on the field. You've got to get your aggregates up. Great game, great result on Sunday, was it?
2: Yeah, it was. For those who don't follow, it's in the A-League's women, the Phoenix are into their first ever, in fact, first New Zealand team to make a final of one of the A-Leagues, which is a wonderful achievement. They came down into this game against Brisbane Roar. It's a two legs, a back and forward, one at each venue. They were 1-0 down, so they needed at least win by one to force extra time, which they did. A wonderful strike by Michaela Woods, who's just a ball of energy. She missed a shot at goal right on full time that forced extra time. But while she was feeling physically ill, as she put it, she just said, just be one more shot, God. She was praying, saying, I just want one more shot, and she made it happen. 2-0 was the result. And Porirua Park was just absolute picture, Jerry Collins Stadium. It is so great. I hope more sports are watching. Rather than try and play at a vacuous ground, and it's not a crack at Henry Stadium in Wellington, but these big grounds where there's nobody there, when you put it in a place that creates an atmosphere, that atmosphere translates to the field, you see a better product, everybody walks away feeling something. And that's what sports should do. It should make you feel. And that's what the Phoenix women have. So congratulations to them. They're in to the final against Melbourne City this weekend. So one more shot and they could be the first New Zealand team to bring home a trophy out of Australia.
1: 6,000 in that crowd, and they were in fine form and in fine fettle. I think it was probably more than treble the biggest crowd that the women's side had drawn before. But it was also a great game, held their nerve and avoided even the penalties in the end. It was a ripper of a match that did go to penalties previously for Auckland FC. So what's next for them and when?
2: Yeah, so they had their first, again, the home and away leg. They played Adelaide at home in Auckland, and they had a 1-1 draw, which means they go to Adelaide now this weekend, basically needing to hold on to a draw to put it through to penalties or find a way to win. Steve Corica, the coach, says all the pressure is on Adelaide. They're at home. They've got to find a way to win because the Phoenix have proven that if you want to take them down the penalties, well, they can get it done. It'll play psychological warfare if it goes into extra time in that encounter. They have a way better record, it seems, away from home of late than it has been on their home pitch. So they're full of confidence. But how amazing would that be for the Phoenix women to get in the final and fingers crossed win? But Auckland FC men is also be the first men's team to make it through the final and be able to jag something too. So a historic at either end of the North Island. They may be rivals, but everyone thinks it's right behind camp football now, rather than Camp AFC or Wellington Phoenix.
1: What I've really noticed, and it will be the franchises that are a big part of this, you know, the emergence of the franchise model here, is just the skill difference. You know, players find each other. I recall where a pass was a bit like the All Blacks kicking to nowhere kind of syndrome, you know. They find each other, skill sets, and they're also much more, particularly the women's team, they're much more focused on attack now rather than just, you know, hanging back in their own half and then hoping for a goal, it seemed sometimes watching. So look, really great to see, really exciting, and great to see the payoff from the investment that people have made in these franchises. Now, speaking of which, we might have a new one soon, but there's a bit of a roadblock for the 2020 domestic competition, has there?
2: Yeah, that's right. So we've heard there's much toing and froing over this, whether we're going to allow the external, New Zealand Cricket would allow the external ownership model to go through for what they've called NZ20. It was due to start next season, was the original plan. That won't happen. It's been pushed back further. I just can't get the ducks in a row over a number of facets, including the fact that they're looking to launch at a time where the Black Caps players, the top tier players, will be missing on a tour to Australia for the first third of the competition. So they've doubled back. Frustrated is the word they use. Disappointed is the case. But they will wait now for the 27 to 28 season rather than 26 through to 27. But that does mean that when they launch, they'll be able to launch men's and women at the same time. So there will be a domestic T20 competition. Super Smash is what it's been called to this point. It's been run by the domestic leagues and by the major associations rather than by a franchise model. But who's going to pick this up? No one has this agreed to televise right now. It sounds like New Zealand Cricket will have to stump up a fair bit of the money to make that broadcast possible, much like New Zealand Netball has had to do. So leave it a little bit of limbo, but all parties are adamant it's the right move to make sure when they hit it, they hit it right.
1: Yeah, I don't know if you saw the women's match, the 50-over match, White Ferns versus England. It's pretty disappointing there. It was a big collapse, wasn't there, from New Zealand? I think they lost the last... Oh, was it 8 wickets for 60 runs or something like that? And we're clearly, you know, they got through to 210. They clearly should have had another 30 or 40 at least on the board. That's a 50-over series. It's always a big tour, a tour of England. You want to bring your best to that particular series, eh?
2: It's the home of the sport, right? And it's no matter where other teams like Australia might be, the behemoth, but there will always be something about going to England, playing at these grounds that is well supported and well backed there. Listening to the White Ferns, the conditions kind of caught them out a little bit. I think they've been playing on wickets that are easier to score on than has been here. So they, rather than prepared to sit things out a bit more, they're playing their shots too much. But they believe they'll learn lessons from that. And I think there's, it is a great series. And while it's series to England is important, I've got the 50 over games and then three T20s as well.
1: Yeah.
2: If you're being honest, the main thing is you want it, while the two win there would be outstanding, the Women's T20 World Cup coming up and learning how to play different conditions, different styles, and adjusting to different forms of pressure is crucial for that team right now.
1: Yeah, a bit of bounce in that wicket seemed to just catch some of the women out in terms of their technique.
2: Yeah.
1: Wish they were playing some tests. It's time to get
2: there. Isn't it time?
1: It really is.
2: It's just ridiculous.
1: Yeah.
2: You can't tell me that these women aren't capable of being able to perform at that level, and I will sign anything or yell from any rooftop on that.
1: Well, especially the current team with such vast experience, much of which is about to move on. But anyway, okay, let's finish with a new leader for New Zealand Rugby League.
2: Yeah, this is, in my opinion, a really great appointment. Her name is Andrea Nelson. She's the new chief executive for the NZRL. She takes over from Greg Peters, who's been in the job for the best part of a decade. She's had a ton of experience. I remember in particular with Rugby League at the 2017 Rugby League World Cup. She was at the helm of making sure the New Zealand leg of things is organised, did a great job, has a very high standing within the game of rugby league, and I think that's important that it's somebody who they can go, right, we know who they are, we know what they can do, we believe in what they, and the vision they have. But, she's held leadership roles for the London Olympics when it was held there too. She played a part in bringing events like the ICC Cricket, Women's Cricket World Cup here, as well as one of the FIFA under-20 tournaments when that came to New Zealand as well. So she's been involved with a lot, highly regarded, has commercial nous and great international connections, things that can all be beneficial for rugby league where it is. It's in a position right now, the rugby league, obviously it's becoming quite cool and trendy via the Warriors, the NZRL and both the Kiwi Ferns and the Kiwis don't get anywhere near the type of football exposure that we'd like to see them for as far as rugby league fans go. But they're at a situation where they need to start cashing in and making sure this popularity stems through to the grassroots of the game too.
1: Gosh, we've got we've had a big turnover at the top of those administrative positions. NZC, cricket, New Zealand rugby, confirming their interim deputy is now New Zealand netball. Not that long ago either. They're big important roles.
2: They still need to get themselves New Zealand netball into the right position. The new chair. They had a new chair come through and still got interim CEO, so they still need to sign it off. But wouldn't it be nice for all our major sporting associations to be run by people in full time roles? One can dream, Catherine. One can dream.
1: Thank you, Sam Ackerman, very much. That is 9 to noon for this Tuesday. Coming up tomorrow, among my guests, the best-selling author Patrick Radden Keefe on his new book, London Falling, The True Story of a Young Man's Mysterious Death. It's linked to the city's terrifying underworld. And we're also going to go back to the 80s, a hallmark of the punk scene. Bryce Galloway talking about New Zealand's rich history of zine publishing. You have a good afternoon and evening. Looking forward to having you back with us tomorrow from 9 to noon. Time now for Midday Reports with Guy Nespina.
3: Thanks very much, Catherine. No mai, ki te pūrongo o te paututanga. This is Midday Report for Tuesday, April 12. I'm Guy Nespina. Today, the government is changing the law to prevent companies being sued for climate change damage. This applies to current and future cases, so we'll stop a high court case against seven major emitters in its tracks. The Justice Minister says the move provides confidence for business, but Greenpeace says it's a shocking abuse of power that will protect polluters paying for the damage they do. Is Te Pāti Māori spiralling off into political oblivion? We'll ask co-leader Rawiri Waititi whether he can keep the party together. And later in the hour, we'll talk about youth in New Zealand keeping hope alive RNZ as National prospects for News. Jobs and training darken.
4: RNZ News at midday. Good afternoon, I'm Evie Ashton. The Police Association says members are gutted with what it says is effectively a 0.6% pay rise for constabulary staff. The association had asked for a 12-month collective agreement that included a general wage increase that exceeded cost of living increases at 5%. However, police were offered a general wage increase of 0.6%, with increases related to skills bringing the offer up to 2%. Managers would get no pay rise. The Police Association's president, Steve Watt, says members are disappointed by the offer, considering the risks they face every day and the pressure on their mental health. A New Zealander on the cruise ship experiencing a deadly hantavirus outbreak has started their journey home after more than 40 days on the MV Hondius. The World Health Organization says there are now 7 confirmed cases, 2 suspected cases and 3 deaths in the cluster. World Watch's Neva Chittick has more.
5: The flight with the New Zealander and 5 Australians was supposed to depart Tenerife in the Canary